0: our region. Ukraine hasn't commented but has always denied targeting civilians. The BBC's Olga Efshina has more details.
1: Since the start of this invasion, Russia introduced a number of laws which de facto mean military time censorship. And just for openly criticizing the government or for discussing the details or even for calling this a war, people can go and do go to jail for 7, 8, 10 years sometimes. So the discussion is very limited, but the discontent, the worry is growing. We can definitely see that. And the biggest question people were asking today, for example, was why there were no sirens, whether it was drone or debris of a drone, why there was no siren before it all happened. So people do ask questions, and the further the war continues, the more and more these questions can be unpleasant for the Kremlin.
0: President Trump has said talks with Iran are going on right now. He said Iran faced decapitation unless it agreed a deal. Earlier, Iran's foreign ministry spokesman had insisted there were currently no negotiations underway with the United States. Spain says almost all migrants who crossed from Morocco into the Spanish territory of Ceuta last week have now returned to Morocco. Tens of thousands of migrants surged into the Spanish exclave in North Africa on Thursday, prompting a security and diplomatic crisis for Madrid. Around 2,000 of the migrants are thought to have stayed there, with aid charities giving them food and water. Ramses Mohammed is from a Ceuta-based migrant charity.
2: Well, today we are seeing the first help that these people, after 4 days or 5 days, have received from the government of Spain in order to get some food, some water, and some stabilization or normalization of their situation here at Ceuta.
0: A coalition of 25 mostly Democrat-led U.S. states is suing the Trump administration over its imposition of the latest round of tariffs on 60 countries. Ian McWilliam has more.
3: As one set of President Trump's tariffs expired a week ago, the administration declared a new round to be charged on goods imported from 60 countries and affecting the vast majority of U.S. imports. The new tariffs range from 10 to 12.5%. The White House alleged that those countries, including the European Union, were not doing enough to stop the export of goods produced with forced labor. A coalition of 25 U.S. states have now filed a lawsuit, arguing that the White House was using forced labor as a pretext to continue what it called an illegal tariff scheme. Despite earlier legal setbacks, President Trump has made tariffs a key part of his trade policy, to the despair of many businesses looking for a stable business environment.
0: BBC News.
4: 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I'm your host, Sam Payne, and today we look forward to bringing you an Appleseed episode with some of our favorite tellers. 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Here's the Appleseed. 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And the stories on the show will spark memories and thoughts that you can share with the people you love. We hope you do that. After all, stories bring us together. I'm your host, Sam Payne, and as I think about the stories we'll share with you today, I'm thinking about a saying you've probably heard. The main version of the saying goes, "He who lives by the sword shall die by the sword." Ever heard anybody ever say that? It's a phrase that comes from a passage in the Bible, in the book of Matthew, that part of the Bible where Jesus is being taken by guards in the Garden of Gethsemane. And Peter, the disciple, takes out his sword to defend Jesus. And Jesus says, "Put up again thy sword into his place. For all they that take the sword shall perish with the sword." Well, people use that saying as a warning that whatever nefarious trickery you might use to get ahead tends to be the same sort of nefarious trickery that comes back to get you in the end. It's a phrase that has a lot in common with another phrase you may have heard. What goes around comes around. You've heard people say that, right? Now, today's stories are pretty lighthearted, but there's a lot going around and coming around. And it starts with this story told by North Carolina storyteller Donald Davis. A story not so much about living by the sword and dying by the sword, but rather living and dying by what Donald calls the cow pile. Here's the story on the Appleseed.
5: So it was a Sunday, and we had been to church, of course, because we always went to church on Sunday. But normally on Sunday, before we ever left to go to church, my mother would totally fix our Sunday dinner, and then she would put it in the refrigerator. So when we got home after, like, you know, 4 or 5 semesters at church, she could pull it out, and we'd be ready to eat before we starved to death. But we got home that Sunday. I was about 8 years old. My little brother Joe was about 6 years old. And our mother had not fixed our Sunday dinner. And she said, "I'm sorry, boys. I just didn't have time to cook before we left today. So I'm going to have to cook before we can eat. No, we're going to starve to death. We're hungry right now. No, it won't be too long, but I've got to cook our Sunday dinners. And boys, I have something good you can do while you wait." I thought, yeah, it's going to be stupid. I don't know what it is, but I already know it's going to be stupid. She said, "Here's an idea. Why don't you boys go outside and see how many times you can run around the house till I call you?" I told you it's going to be stupid, didn't it? Well, we started toward the door to go run around the house. And all of a sudden, our mother said, "Where do you think you're going?" Wait a minute. What did she tell us to do? Go run around the house, right? We said, "We're going to run around the house." She said, "Not in your Sunday clothes." Can you read your mother's mind? How are you supposed to know to not go yet? She said, "Go take off your nice clothes and put something on for play that you can't hurt." Something you can't hurt. Have played naked, I guess. They never made something you can't hurt, right? But we did. We went in our bedroom and we took off our nice Sunday clothes. And where we live, kind of out in the country, we put on short pants, we put on t-shirts, and always in the summer, we stayed barefoot. And then we came back in the kitchen and we started to go out the door and run around the house. Well, we went outside. We ran down through the backyard, right across that fence. That's where the chickens lived. We went around below the house, right across that fence. That's where the cow lived. Went around in the front of the house, right across that fence. That's where the road lived. And then we came to the driveway, which was not paved. The driveway was gravel and cinders. And with our bare feet, we couldn't run across that. So we turned around. We went all the way back around the house. We went in the door and we said to our mother, "You're trying to kill us." She said, "What's wrong?" We said, "We can't run across the driveway. It hurts our feet." And then our daddy said, "I got a great idea." Now, wait a minute. Do any of you happen to have a dad who, when he says, "I got a great idea," it's a bad idea? He said, "Don't run around the house. Go outside and climb the fence into the cow pasture. There's no gravel in the cow pasture. There are no cinders in the cow pasture. It's just nice grass. Go out there and climb the fence and run all around and play in the cow pasture, and I'll call you when it's time to come inside for dinner." And the last thing we heard as we went out the door was, "Watch where you step." Well, we got outside and we climbed the fence over into the cow pasture and we started running around and playing. Now, I knew what was on the ground in the cow pasture. You do too, don't you? And I was sure not going to step in any of it. You wouldn't either, would you? But all of a sudden, I saw my 6-year-old little brother come running past, and I saw his clean little, almost pink feet. And I got an idea for a science experiment. I said, Joe, what do you think would happen if you were running around in the cow pasture and all of a sudden you just accidentally stepped right in a cow pile? He went, "Ooh, that's nasty. You would stink till you were dead." And I said, "Maybe, maybe not." He said, "What do you mean, maybe not?" I said, "Think about it. It takes a little bit of time for everything that happens to happen. What if you were so fast, and I know you're fast, that you could step in the cow pile, and then you could pull your foot out so fast, there is not time for anything to get on it. He said, do you think that would work? I said, well, there's only one way to actually find out. Let's try. But wait, did I mean let's try? Or did I mean you try? Well, we picked a nice, beautiful, fresh one. It was nice and kind of slicky, greeny on top. And he got his little foot all ready. And when he was ready, he went, bam! It squirted up between his toes. It was beautiful. And he said, it didn't work. I said, that's only your first try. You almost never get something on your first try. Do it again. He did it again. Bam! It just was splattering up in the air like that. And then I looked at him, and he was getting a little grin on his face. He said, I think I'll try the other foot. And he tried the other foot. And then he would run and jump and land with both feet. And then his feet slid out from under him. And he went sliding across. And when he got up, he was a ruined child. About that time, our daddy came to call us to tell us that dinner was ready. You think we went toward the house? Nope. We went around and hid behind the barn. I thought, I don't even need a home. I can live back here. But our daddy kept coming. He was calling, Donald, Joe, where are you? Where are you? I was hiding. My little brother was standing right kind of at the corner. I said, Daddy's going to find you. And all of a sudden, our daddy hollered, boys. And my brother Joe jumped out and went, ba-da! And our daddy went, whoa. What got hold of you? And my brother told him the whole story, and I was the main character. And then my daddy looked to me, and you know what he said? He said, since you're so smart, why don't you show him how to do it? And then he led me around the cow pasture, and I had to step in every cow pile, I think 20 times at least. And by that time, our mother had come out of the house to see why we weren't back yet. She took one look at us and told us our clothes had to be burned. And my brother started crying, I don't want to die, I don't want to die. She said, no, silly, you take them off first. But imagine what we looked like. You think we got to come inside the house to take those clothes off? Nope. We had to take them off in the backyard where cars going down the road could see us. And my daddy started squirting us with the water hose and laughing. And our mom went inside, and then she came back with a big bucket of warm, soapy water and the mop. And she started mopping us naked. And she would mop us, and our daddy would spray us off, and she would mop. And they thought it was so funny, so funny, so funny. They kept doing that so long that by the time we finally went inside, guess what? The food had burned. Well, everybody learned something that day. My daddy never again suggested playing barefoot in the cow pasture. My mother never again let us go to church on Sunday unless she had fixed our dinner or we already had a plan to eat somewhere after that. I learned that if I ever have to have another brother, I hope I can get one that can't talk. Because if they can't talk, they can't tell on you, right? And you know what my little brother learned? He learned that every time I tried to get him to do something, he would do it. Smoke one of Daddy's cigars. It's good.
6: Okay.
5: Jump out of the barn loft with an umbrella. It's just like a parachute.
6: Okay.
5: Open the Christmas presents. You don't have to wait till Christmas. They won't get mad at you. You're the baby.
6: Okay.
5: Row your little cars to the road. See what the big cars do.
6: Okay.
5: I thought he was the dumbest child in the world. And it took me a long time to figure out he was not the dumb one. Because think about it. If he did it, but I had thought it up, guess which one of us got punished in the end? And you might want to remember that. Awesome.
4: Donald Davis with a story called Cow Piles here on the Appleseed. Boy, why is it that when you hatch a perfectly good plan to cover your little brother in cow manure, you wind up with manure all over yourself? Well, maybe there's a lesson there for people with such mischief on their minds. In fact, listening to Donald's story brought a memory to mind for me. In this memory, I'm just a little kid, maybe 5 years old, and I've just heard the term practical joke for the first time, and, well, I'm interested. My dad will remember maybe walking through the house one day to find on the floor between the hall and the living room a banana peel set out by me, just trying out my practical joke skills, set out for my dad to slip on like a cartoon character. Classic, right? Well, do I have to tell you my dad got out of that one unscathed? But I must say I improved. The practical jokes got a little more crafty. There was the day I offered my mom an Oreo cookie, and I had replaced the cream filling at the center of the Oreo with Crisco shortening, and she fell for it, and oh, the satisfaction! I felt like I was ready to level up. It was time for me to go to the kitchen sink, to the sprayer beside the main faucet, you know, the one you pull out on a long hose to spray dishes off, the one you activate by pressing the little handle right on the sprayer. Well, it was time to take a rubber band and rubber band that handle open so, you know, whoever came by, all unsuspecting, and turned on the kitchen faucet would... Well, you know, I was so excited to see this go down. I carefully snapped the rubber band around the handle and carefully positioned the sprayer so it was pointing right at whoever might be standing at the sink. Well, most of the day went by, and no one had been caught in my practical joke trap, and I kind of forgot about it. And then came the moment when my mom shouted down from upstairs, "Hey, Sam, would you mind bringing me up a glass of water?" "Well, sure, Mom," I shouted without another thought, and I went immediately to the sink, reached out, turned on the water, and, well, you know the soggy rest of the story. He who lives by the practical joke, as it turns out, dies by the practical joke. That's where Donald's story took me. Where did the story take you? And who will you take along?

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6: It's a pleasure to be with you today, and it's time for another story. This one told for you by Shauna Lee, who has more than 3,000 stories rolling around in her head, part of the Jewish storytelling tradition of the Dritzilla, in which thousands of old stories were carefully handed down by the women in Jewish households. It's a storytelling tradition that was nearly wiped out during the Holocaust. In fact, Shauna Lee may be the last Dritzilla alive. This story, just one of those thousands of stories, is called The Vizier Who Married the Gibbon. It's another story about a deceiver who gets deceived, with results that we think you'll get a kick out of. Here's Shauna Lee.
7: Thank you. So the story I'm going to tell you now is called The Vizier and the Gibbon. Now, first of all, because storytelling happens mainly in your mind, doesn't it? It's the pictures that you're putting. I need to make sure you know. Do you know what a vizier is? Do you know what a vizier is? It's kind of like an advisor to the king. So kind of an elderly wise man who advises the king on what to do, you know? Do you know what a gibbon looks like? Now, if you are a naturalist, forgive me. I think it's part of the ape family, but they are uncanny. They look almost human, you know, with their, they have long legs and long arms, and they, sometimes they walk upright, and they make the most unreal noises. And they have a temperament, or they're feisty. They have chutzpah, as we would say. So this story is the vizier who married a gibbon. Yes, I see eyebrows going up. Don't worry, it's just a story. It's not something that happens in Europe. There was once a vizier whose job it was to advise the king. And although he was not of noble birth, he was of good birth, and he loved the king's daughter. And he knew that the king would never let him marry the daughter, the princess. But his heart longed for her. And so, whether this is good or bad, I am not going to judge. He hatched a plan. A devious plan. Not a good plan. First of all, he went to the royal astrologer, the seer, and he crossed his palm with gelt, with gold. And he said, "Will you draw up an astrological chart for the king that says if he chooses his son-in-law, there'll be disaster?" And the astrologer, who didn't earn a lot of money, said, "Yes, all right then." So he did. So the first thing the vizier does is he goes to the king and says, "Your Majesty, I think you need to look at this." And he lays the plans out and he says, "Look, if you marry your daughter off to someone that you choose, any offspring, any children of that marriage will rise up and kill you and take your throne." He was riffing now. He's got the bit between his teeth. He was making things up. And the poor king, who was a bit gullible, a bit foolish, don't really know how he got to be king. Well, not go down that road at the moment. And he says, "Well, what should I do?" Now, you have to remember, parents were a lot harsher then. And the vizier had already thought this out. He had walked a river, and he had seen that there was one little inlet where the river came round and eddied and whirled. And he'd got a plan. He'd mapped that part of the river. He'd hired a place up in the mountains. And he'd gone to his neighbours and said, I am going to marry a young wife. And she's a bit willful. Now, you have to... This is an old story. He said, so if you hear the odd slap and the odd scream, it's just me disciplining her, don't come in. I know. But you'll be thrilled at the end of this story. Don't come in. And so with this in his mind and all this plotting and planning, he goes to the king and the king says, well, what should I do? I have a plan, Your Majesty. What we must do is invite your daughter to a feast. And because we're not savages, we will drug her wine, put her in a casket, we'll line it nicely with silks because she is a princess, and then we'll nail the lid down and throw her in the river. And the king says, What will happen then? And he said, well, it will go out to sea, it will get found by a boat, it will be taken to a foreign land, and there she will marry, and it won't be a husband of your choosing, and everything will be fine. And the king, because he is a bit foolish, went, all right. Sounds like a great plan. Because parenting back in those days, lot to be desired. But you see, the princess's serving maid overheard everything. She ran to the princess and she said, this is what he's planning to do. Do you trust me, Your Majesty? And she said, you're like a sister to me. And she said, well, I know what he's planning. That box will end up in that little eddy and he'll fish it out and he'll take you away. But my brother and I have fished that river all of our lives. We know that there's one further upstream. We'll rescue you. You just have to go along with the plan. Drink the wine, fall asleep, leave everything else to us. And that's what she did. She went and she drank the wine and she fell asleep. And the vizier thought, oh, my love. Put her in the box. They nailed it down. Bit of tar, so, you know, it was watertight because they were caring like that. And then threw it into the river. Well, of course, the vizier goes straight to town, leaps upon the back of a cart that he's hired with two henchmen, and off he goes to retrieve the woman of his dreams. But you see, the first thing that happens is that box goes into the first little eddy, the first little inlet. And there is her maid and her brother, and they pull it out and they open it up. And the maid's brother lifts out this woman, and what happens between them is more stories than I can tell you. But he lays her onto the cart, and then they put inside a sleeping gibbon. Nail it back down and put it back in the river. Well, the vizier arrives, he sees his box, he gets his henchmen to put it on the cart, and they arrive at his home in the mountains, and he pays the men off, and the box beginning to rattle. He thinks, oh, she's woken up. Oh, she seems a bit angry. And they put the box in and off they go. Now the box is beginning to shake and rattle. And so he opens the box and I don't know if you've ever encountered an irate gibbon before. It's an interesting phenomena. Well, this gibbon leaps out and he grabs hold of the vizier and he's punching him and smacking him and the vizier's crying out and all the neighbours are going, oh, she really is willful. We'll not interfere. We'll not interfere. And he's getting slapped around. But you see, weird though is he really did love the princess. And so instead of going, oh my goodness, somebody's put a gibbon in a box. Because love can kind of blind you a bit. He goes, my love, who has bewitched you so? Who has done this terrible thing to you? I will lift this curse if it takes a lifetime. Have a banana. Have this bowl of fruit. Well, the gibbon, pacified by the offerings of fruit and vegetables and has her hair combed and massages his little paws and his feet and drapes it in finery, and the gibbon's lying there and he says, I will give up my job and I will devote my life to you, my love. Gets a priest to marry them, a rather perplexed priest, but he says, no, it's a woman under an enchantment. And so the vizier gives up his job and spends the rest of his life married to a gibbon that he cherishes beyond measure, and a gibbon that has never known such luxury. Unfortunately, people do talk, and so the story of the vizier who married a gibbon went out into the world, and now you know it too. Thank you very much.
6: An old story called The Vizier Who Married the Gibbon, told by Shauna Lee. Have you ever played a trick to find that the joke's really on you? Have you ever set out to make mischief for someone else and found that there were some consequences for you that you hadn't anticipated? I bet there are some stories there. Thanks to Donald Davis and Shauna Lee, you've listened to their stories. Now it's your turn to share some of your own.
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6: We're happy to have you joining us for this hour of storytelling. We have one more laugh for you, a story called Sunday Dinner, told for you by the storyteller Anthony Bircher. And when you think of some of your favorite personal stories, a lot of them don't take us much farther than the dinner table. That's the scene of a lot of great tales, isn't it? And maybe this story will spark a few memories for you. The story is called, again, Sunday Dinner, told for you here by Anthony Bircher.
26: When my brother Matt and I were growing up in Eastern Virginia, we came to realize there were two types of parent. There's a type of parent that Sunday after Sunday, they would take their children to Sunday school and church. Then there was the second type of parent that would send their children to Sunday school and church. We had that second type of parent. We heard rumor of a third type of parent where nobody went to church, but we weren't allowed to know anybody like that. And so now, I was a little kid, though. Every Sunday, I would be in front of my mom. I was not going to let them get away with it. I'd be at a million miles an hour. I'd be going, how come we have to go? How come we have to go? How come you have to go? How come we have to go? And she would say, now, Anthony, we talked about this. You know, we talked about this. Ray, fix his tie. Ray, tell him why we don't have to go. I'd go see my dad. He'd say, now, son, we talked about this. You see, as a kid, your gas tank is empty. Now, my dad, auto mechanic his entire life, I think he understood the world better than most people. But if he was going to explain that world to you, it was usually in terms of a car. He'd say, now, son, when me and your mama were kids, we always had to go to Sunday school, always had to go to church. But now that we're adults, our tank is full. I'd say, well, Grandma and Pop still go. Grandma and Pop still go. They're adults. They still go. He'd say, well, yeah, they still go. But as you get older, it's always a good idea to go back and top off. I'd say, well, why you got to top off? And he'd say, well, you got to top off because as you get older, you start to lose your religion. I'd say, well, what makes you start to lose your religion? This is usually when my mom would jump back in. She'd say, having kids? Now get out of there. Grandma and Pop be here in a minute. Now, Grandma and Pop would pick us up in this old green Dodge. We would make a right turn out of Patrick's Creek Road. We would go down to Dare Road, make a left turn. We would pass the Methodist Church, where I went to first grade. A little further up, we would pass the ruins, the remnants, the remains of this old schoolhouse where Grandma used to teach. Now, either Grandma or Pop would point out, that's where Grandma used to teach. We don't know why they did that. Anytime we were in the car with an adult, they were going to say, that's where Grandma used to teach. Besides, on that property was a dangerous, abandoned, open, don't you dare go near it well. So naturally, my brother and I knew exactly where that piece of property was. But you had passed that old schoolhouse, head into the town of Grafton. You would pass Amy Funeral Home, been there for years and years. You would pass Grafton Garage, where my grandfather always bought his Dodges. And then make a left turn into Grafton Christian Church. And our grandfather, he would park same tree, under the same tree, Sunday after Sunday. And as a little kid, you start to realize that life has certain rituals to it. Because as we got out of that car from our grandfather, you were going to hear three words. Every Sunday, he'd say, y'all got money? We love to hear it, and we hated to hear it. We love to hear it because it's our grandfather showing he cared for us, but we hated to hear it because that meant we had forgot to get our dollar from our dad. Back then, the going rate to entertain kids for an hour and slip in some religion, that was a dollar. All kids brought a dollar. If we said, no, Pop, we forgot our money, he'd reach into his pocket, pull out this ancient leather change purse, crack it open. First coin he saw, Matt, dime for you. Andy, nickel for you. We'd say, thanks, Pop. We'd get to Sunday school and tried to hide it between the bills so it wouldn't clink when it hit the plate. But after Sunday school came what we called big church. Big church. Our grandfather would sit left side, fourth pew back, next to the window, Sunday after Sunday. Grandma next to him, then me, then my brother Matt. Now, I'll admit it, as kids, we didn't always understand what was going on in big church. But there is one thing that amazes me to this day. In big church, for the entire hour, my brother and I would just sit there and behave. I would look around at the other kids. They would be behaving too. This has bothered me for years and years. I have come up with two possible explanations. Number one, it was an actual church miracle. Number two, ADD, ADHD had not been invented yet. We didn't even know we could misbehave. But after that, back to the car, past Grafton Garage, Amy Funeral Home, the old schoolhouse, they would drop us off at our house. We would get out, run inside, change out of our Sunday clothes into our play clothes. Back outside, get on our bikes, ride down Patrick's Creek Road to our grandparents' farm. They lived in this old farmhouse. And I use the word old because parts of it were built before the Civil War. And I say parts because it just looked like it had been added on to and added on to 100 times. And no part matched any other part. But we'd leave our bikes there in the yard, And there was a little tiny concrete walkway. On the left, pretty green grass. On the right was this fine white sand you see all over eastern Virginia. And we knew not to walk through there. We rarely wore shoes back then. But up under that sand, shells, oyster shells, dozens of them. And if you took the time to look up under the back porch, hundreds, if not thousands, of oyster shells. And then, by the back step, something you don't see much anymore, the silver-colored aluminum box, the dairy cooler for the milkman to leave his delivery. But you enter the house by the back porch, and the back porch door opened to the kitchen. And when you open that kitchen door, there it was, set out in front of you, Sunday dinner. Now, friends, I'm not talking about Sunday supper, Sunday lunch, Sunday breakfast, or Sunday brunch. I'm talking about Sunday dinner the way it should be. Two plates, one heaped over with fried chicken, the other a good salty Smithfield ham. Beside that, you got fresh vegetables from the garden, string beans, butter bean, corn, carrots. Beside that, you got the greens, all cooked in ham grease the way they should be. You got turnip greens, collard greens, cabbage, and spinach. Beside that, you got the canned goods. Pickled peaches, pickled pear, pickled watermelon rind, pickled cucumber. Grandma's rule on that farm, if it didn't move, she pickled it. Stuck it in a jar with some vinegar. And then, my favorite of those, a little smaller jar, was one called Chow Chow. I've met some folks don't know what Chow Chow is. A relish so good, you would never waste it on a hot dog. And then, my absolute favorite part of the meal, beside the chow chow, was a little tiny clear glass crystal cut cruet of vinegar. Some of y'all know what to do with that vinegar. Take your cabbage, your collards, you put them on one side of the plate, coat them down with that vinegar. Take your knife, slide it up the other side of the plate, create that vinegar floodplain so it doesn't back up into the rest of your food. Now, you take this meal I just described. You set beside it a tall glass of fresh brewed sweet iced tea. You are in heaven, and you didn't have to die or behave to get there. That's how Sunday dinner should be. Now, in the 10 minutes it had taken us to change our clothes and ride down there, Grandma had laid out this amazing meal. She did it Sunday after Sunday. That was her ritual. That was her job, to lay this meal out. She did an incredible job. Now, Pop, Sunday after Sunday, he had three jobs. Job number one, he said grace. No one else said grace but Pop. Job number two, he cut the ham. Nobody else cut the ham but Pop. Job number three, he was the storyteller. He was the entertainer, kept us kids laughing through the meal. Now, I want to give you an example of Pop's sense of humor. When I was that little kid, I was that little kid that could not pronounce any word with the letter R. I would stick in a W. I really would. That's how I would talk. I was about that age when something happened at Sunday dinner that had never happened before. I reached for the little cruet of vinegar, and it was empty. I said, Grandma, we're out of vinegar. She said, well, land sakes, child. She said, let me go in the pantry and get you some more. I have met some folks today, usually kids, don't know what a pantry is. Pantry, that room at your grandparents' house behind the kitchen that is just stocked full of food in case the Depression ever comes back. That's what a pantry is. So we hear her in the pantry. She's back there looking. And then we hear, Howard, I thought we had some vinegar. Do you know where there's some vinegar? And my grandfather, he began to smile. He said, Aline, look on the bottom shelf in the back. And then you hear, well, land sakes, I didn't know that was there. And she came out, and she is carrying the clear glass gallon jug of vinegar back when it had a cork, not even a little metal spinny top. And she took it over to the sink, and she's so careful pouring it into the cruet. And I'm watching her, but I'm also watching Pop. Pop is now grinning. He is grinning like a possum with a pound of persimmons, and I should have paid more attention. And finally, Grandma hands me that cruet. She says, here you are, sweetie. I poured it on my cabbage, took my fork, stuck it in there, put my fork in my mouth. Now, I don't know if you've ever had this happen, but that fork transformed. It turned into a pair of jumper cables. They clamped down on my tongue, and the other end was hooked to the revving motor of an F-16 fighter jet. And then my body stiffened out. Grandma says, "Anthony, what's wrong?" Now, some of y'all have already figured it out. To play a joke on me, my grandfather was willing to give up his hiding spot, his hiding place for his moonshine, his whiskey, his hooch. And so now, Grandma's like, "Anthony, what's wrong?" I said, "Grandma, it's Watten. It's Watten vinegar." She says, "No, child, I just opened it up. That's brand new.

So using my good kid brain logic, I took an even bigger bite. Now, according to Encyclopedia Britannica, there's over 5,000 taste buds on the human tongue. All of a sudden, there was a mass suicide inside my mouth. My insides started turning over and over. My eyes glazed over. I began to sweat from places I didn't know humans could sweat. And what was left of my tongue was now beating itself against the side of my mouth, I thought trying to knock itself out. Now, with my glazed eyes, I see Pop rolling out of his chair laughing. I see Grandma's finger coming up out of that cruet to have a taste. I said, "No, Grandma, it's Wadden. It's Wadden vinegar." To this day, I can't go to a family reunion or a family supper without somebody offering me Wadden vinegar. Now, I appreciate it. I would say that sometimes, now back before television, grandparents belonged to these things called lodges. And it seemed like Pop belonged to 6 or 7 different lodges. Sometimes he would be gone on a Sunday and miss Sunday dinner. And then the job of storyteller, of entertainer, would fall to Grandma. And we'd say, "Grandma, tell us a story." And she would tell that one little fib, that one little white lie that grandmas like to tell. She would say, "I don't know any stories." In our brains, we're thinking, you were a school teacher for 100 years. We know you have some stories. And finally, we'd say, "Well, tell us about the time. Tell us about the time you came to the old schoolhouse." This was a story we had heard from our uncles dozens of times. We had heard from our dad millions of times. But to hear her story from her, that was a rare treat. Now, her maiden name was Cora Aileen Gwynn. And she grew up on a place called Gwynn's Island, right here in Virginia, off the coast of Matthews County, where it meets the Chesapeake Bay. Now, in some ways, it's barely an island. There's a little creek that runs behind it. It's not far across there. You can pretty much throw a rock from one side to the other. But that little creek that runs back there, the old timers, they call that the hole in the wall, the place where the water comes through. But she grew up on Gwynn's Island. Now, if you grew up when she grew up and you were a girl, you were going to be a farmer's wife. That's just how the world worked back then. She was going to be a farmer's wife. And I don't think she would have minded that, but she wanted something different. Not necessarily better, just different. So she went to Mary Washington Teacher College up in Fredericksburg. She did really well. She came back home. And I think her father, my great-grandfather, he knew somebody in the county, or he had some sway, because there was a brand new schoolhouse on the mainland across from the island. My grandmother got a job working there right out of college. This was so nice for her. She could live at home, save some money, and then in the morning, she would just wake up, walk across the island, get to the water. They had something called a pull ferry. A series of ropes where you pull yourself back and forth across whatever you need, and then she'd walk on to school. It worked nice for her. Now, one Friday night, she's home. She'd only been doing this job about 2 weeks. The weather was warm. But one Friday night, she's at home. Her folks have gone off, and she hears a noise, a commotion, down at the beach at the hole in the wall. This was not unusual on a Friday night. Usually some men would go down there, they would start a fire, they would roast some oysters, they would get a little liquored up, but no trouble ever came of it. But this week, it sounded different. You can always tell when something's not quite right. And she walked down there to see what was going on, and there were the men, and there was the fire, there were the oysters, there was the liquor. But this time, out in the water was a man named Tom Purley. Tom Purley was the last black man, the last African American on Gwynn's Island. And those men had taken Tom and they had tied him to a post in the middle of the water. And those men were taking bets on when the tide, the water, would cover his face. Grandma very quickly ran back to her house. She got her father's butcher knife.

0: And she ran back to the beach, and the men saw her coming, and they stood in her way. They said, "Gal, where do you think you're going with that knife? Where do you think you're going?" And she said, with more courage than I've ever had in my entire life, she said, "I didn't bring this knife to cut his ropes." And they backed away. She went down in the water. She did cut Tom loose. Very wisely, he swam to the other side, disappeared off in the woods. She came back on her side, and the men were teasing her. They were laughing at her, but she tried to put it out of her mind, and she walked home. Now, she got home. Her folks weren't home yet. When they arrived, she told them what had happened, and she did her best to put it out of her mind. But I think her father realized this might not be the end of it. Monday morning came. She walked to the pole ferry, went across to the mainland. She's walking up to the schoolhouse, and there was a man sitting on the steps. He was wearing a suit. And as she got closer, he stood up. He said, "Aileen Gwynn?" She said, "Yes, sir." He said, "I'm afraid you don't work here anymore." She went back. She told her dad what had happened. I think he was ready. Put all of her belongings into a wagon. They went south across Matthews County, south across Gloucester, across the York River, into York County, stopped at the little town of Grafton. Now, back then, there's several large families in Grafton. One was the Amory family. They had several businesses. One, they had a funeral home, still have it today. They had a boarding house, which took in my grandmother. They also had a soda bottling plant. It's not there anymore. They sold off their sugar rations to the big companies in World War II. But Grandma, she took up in the boarding house, and she began bottling sodas at night. But I think my great-grandfather chose York County for a reason, because not far from there, there was a new schoolhouse that needed a teacher. Dare Road was a dirt road back then, and she would walk on that dirt road back and forth. But first of all, she'd work late in the night bottling sodas. Then she would get up the next morning early, long before the sun ever thought about rising, because she had to get there early to light the fire for the children. She did this day after day. Now, one morning, she is up, dark as can be. She's walking down that dirt road, and a man jumped out of the bushes. And he ran up, and he grabbed her. And he hugged her, and he squeezed her, and he's lifting her feet off the ground. And he is screaming, for God, it's Henry Gwynn's daughter. Tom Purley had also migrated to York County. He had a shack off Dare Road, was doing odd jobs around the county. But now he's yelling at my grandmother, "Gal, what are you doing? What are you doing coming through here walking in the dark like this? You shouldn't be doing this." And she explains she was the new school teacher. And Tom said, "As long as I live, Henry Gwynn's daughter will never walk down this road by herself again." And she never did. Next, she came out of the schoolhouse that afternoon, Tom was there. She came out of the boarding house the next morning, Tom was there. She would walk, he would follow. I would love to tell y'all that they walked side by side. It just didn't happen. That would have gotten them both in more trouble. She walked, he followed. Now, the world always changes. My grandfather Pop was back from World War I. He started courting my grandmother. Now, one Friday night, he's in the general store there in Grafton, and the men were teasing him. They're saying, "Howard, how come you keep coming around here, Howard? You never gonna marry this gal. How come you keep coming around here?" And this was so much like him, he said, "Men, you're never gonna tease me again." And he married her that night. They got married. Pop had a brand new farm down on Patrick's Creek. And he had a car. Grandma learned to drive. There was no more walking back and forth to school. However, Grandma was now a farmer's wife. She would get up in the morning, take care of the farm, and then go to school. Now, Tom continued doing odd jobs around the county. And one of his jobs, he had a peck basket. He would go around to the creeks and mud bogs, digging for oysters. And even back then, if you take him to town, a peck of oysters could get you some good money. Now, Grandma, she'd come downstairs to go to work, but on Saturday she would come down early in the morning to get that milk delivery. And usually once a week, there beside that dairy cooler would be a large pile of fresh oysters. Tom never forgot that ritual of gratitude. Now, with that, Grandma's story was over. She'd start cleaning up the dishes. My brother and I, we would head down to the barnyard. We always had a big kickball game with our cousins on Sunday afternoons. But I knew whenever I returned to that house to visit, I could look at those shelves, remember that story kept alive in our family, and know where those shelves came from. But more importantly, I could look at those shelves, remember that story, and know where I came from. Friends, I end this story with a suggestion. Parents and grandparents, tell your children your stories. Let them know where they come from. Thank you very much.
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7: BBC News with Roisin Hasty. Britain's Maritime Security Agency says a cargo vessel has been struck by an unknown projectile in the Strait of Hormuz. The agency said the incident near Oman is being investigated without giving details on damage or injuries. It comes as the US and Iran make conflicting claims about whether they're engaged in talks. More from Bernd de Boosman in Washington.
8: We don't know if there are talks or really what those talks are looking like, if they are in fact taking place. And it's always a bit difficult to say what's happening behind the scenes, but President Trump and the White House have very often accused Iran of saying one thing privately and saying another publicly. At times, they've suggested that Iran's public statements are also aimed at a domestic audience, which could include hardline members of government or senior figures within the IRGC who are opposed to making any sort of concessions with the United States.
7: Russian officials have accused Ukraine of deliberately targeting civilians after a drone hit a busy beach on the Black Sea coast, killing at least 7 people. It's unclear whether it was brought down by Russian air defences. Ukraine hasn't commented, but has always denied targeting civilians. More details from the BBC Russian's Olga Ivshina.
9: The latest official statement came from Russian Ministry of Foreign Affairs, and they accused actually the Western governments of sponsoring, as they say, terrorist activity. That was the wording they chose to talk about this drone strike on Gelendzhik resort. So the main message remains that Russia is not fighting just Ukraine now. So almost 5 years after the start of this full-scale Russia's invasion into Ukraine, now state propaganda mostly says that it's Russia fighting the rest of the world, Russia fighting Western governments, which supply Ukraine with ammunition, targets, intelligence, etc. And that's the message they're going to spread.
7: A coalition of 25 mostly Democrat-led U.S. states are suing the Trump administration over its imposition of the latest round of tariffs on 60 countries. Ian McWilliam has more details.
10: As one set of President Trump's tariffs expired a week ago, the administration declared a new round to be charged on goods imported from 60 countries and affecting the vast majority of U.S. imports. The new tariffs range from 10 to 12.5%. The White House alleged that those countries, including the European Union, were not doing enough to stop the export of goods produced with forced labor. A coalition of 25 U.S. states have now filed a lawsuit, arguing that the White House was using forced labor as a pretext to continue what it called an illegal tariff scheme. Despite earlier legal setbacks, President Trump has made tariffs a key part of his trade policy, to the despair of many businesses looking for a stable business environment.
7: BBC News.
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11: 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Stories bring us together, and we hope the stories on the show will spark memories and thoughts that you can share with the people you love. I'm your host, Sam Payne. How about a couple of sports stories today? We like sports stories because they're always high-stakes struggles between committed opponents. They look a little bit like epic battles between good and evil. There are winners and losers. There are Davids and Goliaths. There are underdogs and Cinderellas, but they're just games, right? Well, we'll share with you a couple of stories from a couple of storytellers whose lives were impacted by interactions with games. We start with Geraldine Buckley, who became a passionate fan of TV wrestling, thanks to her great aunt, Eileen. Here's Geraldine with a story called Devil on Horseback.
12: When I was 7, my great aunt Eileen, my mother's aunt, came to live with us in the seaside town where we lived in the north of England. Everyone always said about my great aunt Eileen, "Oh, Eileen is such a character." And when I was 7, I had absolutely no idea what that meant, but it sounded rather marvelous. So I decided I was going to be a character too, just like my great aunt. Well, my great-aunt Eileen had been born in the Isle of Man. That's a small island between the north coast of England and Ireland. And her whole history, like that island, seemed to be surrounded by Irish mist. In other words, you could never quite get hold of it. But I did know a few things about my aunt. I knew, for example, that she really liked dogs and that she kept a large pack of very aristocratic, very highly strung Afghan hounds in a very small house. And then I knew that for a time that she'd come over here to America from England, and she had been the secretary to the editor of the New York Times. And then I also knew that in our family, my great aunt Eileen had a reputation as a smuggler. I'm afraid it's true. One time she was coming from America to England by ship, and she smuggled a talking parrot into the country in a large handbag. Well, you can imagine the conversation in the cabin. Polly, I don't want you to say another word until we're through customs. That means no spitting, no squawking, and no swearing. Do you understand me? Yes, Aunt Eileen. Well, clearly the parrot did hear and did obey, because my great-aunt Eileen never got into any trouble. But I knew my great-aunt Eileen long after her smuggling days were over. She was in the last few years of her life. She was badly crippled with rheumatoid arthritis. Her feet were very misshapen. They wouldn't fit into ordinary shoes, so she had to shuffle along in big brown men's slippers with the help of a cane. But her mind was still really bright, and so was her great love of sports. Now, my great-aunt Eileen's favourite sport was wrestling. This wasn't the modern, flashy American wrestling. Oh, no, no, no. It was the much more benign, by comparison, English wrestling of the mid to late 60s. My great-aunt Eileen loved to watch on the television, and they were on at 10:30 on a Wednesday and then also on a Saturday afternoon. I loved to watch with her. Well, of course, the Wednesday at 10:30 was far too late for me. So my mother would come in and she'd say goodnight to me, and she'd say prayers with me and say goodnight, darling. And I say goodnight, mommy, and I would go to sleep. And then my mother would go off to work with my father. They had started up a restaurant in the seaside town, and my father was a chef. He would cook there and my mother did the front of house. And we had a secret, my great-aunt Eileen and I, because just before 10:30, my great-aunt Eileen would come and wake me up. And I'd come down with her and watch the wrestling. It was our secret. No one ever knew about it. And then, of course, I'd always watch with her on a Saturday afternoon. I was entranced by those heaving, grunting warriors. There was Mick McManus. He was the one that everyone loved to hate. And then there was Ricky Starr. He was an ex-ballet dancer. So he would pirouette around the ring, completely flummox his beefy opponent. And then when the man was standing there in shock, he'd flip into the canvas, get him in a half Nelson and win the match. But my favourite were a clean-shaven tag team called the Royal Brothers. Now, somehow, my great-aunt Eileen had managed to befriend these wrestlers. So whenever they were fighting in the area, they would always come and have a glass with Auntie, as they call her, a glass of sherry. Well, Bert was the older one. When he wasn't fighting, he was a hairdresser in Bolton. And Bert was his younger brother. Bert was 21. He had broad shoulders, blue piercing eyes, soft blonde hair. And he'd come into the house and he'd say, "Hello, Geraldine." He'd say, "How are you?" And I'd think, "Oh, he's noticed me. He said hello to me." And I never told anyone, but when I was 10, I had such a crush on Vic. I'd watch him as he was sipping his sherry and I'd think to myself, "Oh, Vic, don't get married. Wait for me. Wait for me." Well, one day, my great-aunt Eileen told me she had tickets for the two of us to go and see the Royal Brothers fight at Blackpool Tower. Now, Blackpool Tower was very famous in the north of England because it had a circus, a resident circus, headed up by a clown called Charlie Caroli. And when that circus was on vacation, they'd put a wrestling ring right there in the middle of the circus ring. And I'd been there one time before with my aunt. Now, my aunt really was a respectable figure. Respectable she was, despite the smuggling. But in the middle of one of these matches, she turned into a yelling, screaming hoyden. She was on her feet. Her grey, wiry hair was sticking on edge, and she was shaking her stick at the referee, and she was saying, "Referee, can't you see what he's doing? Do you need glasses? Do you want to borrow mine?" And all over that circus rings, little old ladies were doing the same thing. Blue, pink, and white hairs were bobbing like buoys in a storm. And their owners were yelling things like, "Hit him! Hurt him! Make him bleed!" And then there was one lady who looked the spitting image of my religious education teacher, the one who just last week had taught us about Samson. But it couldn't have been her. It had to be her twin sister. Because this one was yelling, "Gouge his eyes out! Gouge his eyes out!" And then other people were yelling things that sounded rude, but I wasn't quite sure what they meant. So this upcoming visit presented me with a bit of a problem, because I knew I had to find something to shout that was rude, but not too rude. Well, I thought about it for days, and the solution came in an unlikely place. My parents had got a new menu in their restaurant, and under starters, I found it. It said, "Devils on horseback, prunes wrapped in bacon." I thought, that's it. That's it. That's what I'll shout. So the day came. The event started with lights, drama, and a strong whiff of the circus that had last been in this space. Well, the opening bouts went fine, and then it was the Royal Brothers' time. Well, the first half of the match went without incident, and then it happened. Mick McManus, the baddie, was thumping Vic out of sight of the referee. Well, Bert, his brother, was doing everything he could to lean over those ropes to tag him to take over, but he was too far away. The crowd were on their feet. They were yelling. My aunt was screaming. I thought, this is my moment. I stood up, and with all the passion in my 10-year-old heart, I cried out, "Get off him, you devil on horseback!" "Oh," said my aunt, "that was good." "Oh," said her friends who were in all the seats around, "Oh, Eileen, she's a chip off the old block. She's become quite a character." Yes! I'd done it. Not only had I joined the wrestling sisterhood, but I'd become a character just like my great aunt. Well, the moment passed. We all sat back down on our seats. The Royal Brothers won. And somehow I knew I had not let my heroes down. I had been part of their victory. And victory tasted good.
14: That was Geraldine Buckley with "Devil on Horseback." Listening to sports stories reminds me of a letter I got from my dad when I was a young man. I just left home to do missionary work in Argentina. Now, the work was important to me. I wanted that experience to be part of my life. But I wondered if I'd do a good job. I knew I'd miss the people I loved while I was gone. I was nervous about a lot of things. I was going to be gone for a long time. And this was before cell phones, before email, before social media, before the internet really had made communication instantaneous. So letters from my family and friends were a couple of weeks in getting to me, usually by boat. That's how old I am. Anyway, in those first few weeks of missionary work, I was hungry for news from home. And I was glad to get a letter from my dad. And in the letter, my dad, who wasn't an avid sports fan, talked about sports. He compared life to a game in which there are fans in the stands and also players on the field. And everyone in the arena, players and fans alike, live some and die some with the ups and downs of the game. Everyone's invested in what's going on. But while the fans in the stands can feel the rise and fall of the game's fortunes pretty keenly, it's the players on the field who are really taking the blows, running the yards, tasting the blood, sliding in the dirt, bearing the real weight of a loss, or feeling the real exhilaration of a win. And there's nothing wrong with being a fan, my dad said. But when it came to my missionary work, he wanted in his letter to honor what he considered my decision to be a player on the field in a venture that was important to me, and not just a fan in the stands. Well, I wasn't much of a sports fan either in those days, but I got the metaphor. And the letter became important to me during that time of missionary work and in the rest of my life, too. I've kept it close any time I have an opportunity to stay safely in the stands and cheer or to get off the bench and into the game. You know, I've played some of both roles in my life, as surely you have too, and I like both roles. But I think I can say with my dad that the big triumphs have come on the field and not in the stands. Anyway, that's where Geraldine's sports story took me. Where did it take you? And who will you take along? Our next story is from Donald Davis, who found golf to make a difference in his life, if only that it got him out of remedial PE. But as you might expect with a Donald Davis story, there's a little more to it than that. Here's Donald with a story he calls The Golf Team.
13: In 1962, I was graduated from high school and I went off to Davidson College. Some people say to me once in a while, did you play a sport in college? I did, and I want to tell you the story of that. During freshman orientation, I kept hearing kids talk about something called the cake race, the freshman cake race, the cake race. I didn't know what that was, but pretty soon we were going to find out what it was. It was a tradition at Davidson College that had gone on for years and years and years. And this was the tradition. On the afternoon in question, all the freshmen would gather up in the middle of the football stadium. All the faculty wives the faculty at that time was all male, so it was not spouses, it was just about 100 wives, would all make cakes. And those cakes would all be on tables out there in the middle of the football field where we could walk around and look at them. And then a gun was going to go off, and we were going to have the freshman cake race, which would go across the soccer field, down along a lot of the cross-country course, out onto a place called Gray Road, up Gray Road to Concord Road, way back around the campus, and about 3 miles later would end up coming back into the football field. And as people came in and entered, they'd be given numbers, you know, 1, 2, 3, as you entered in your order all the way through. And then when it was all settled down and over with, the person who had number 1 who had finished first got to pick the first pick of any cake they wanted. And then number 2 got any cake they wanted. It was going to be great. We were all going to get a cake. We were not good at math. There were 250 of us who were freshmen and only 100 faculty wives. So most of us were losers to start with. Well, the gun went off, and never in my life had I ever been in a race competing with other people except with my little brother, whom I could easily outrun. So I had no idea how to go about running a 3-mile race. So I started, as soon as the gun went off, running absolutely as fast as I could. And you know what? I was ahead of a lot of people. I was ahead of a lot of people down across the soccer field. I was ahead of a lot of people going way down the cross-country track. And then about the time we got to Gray Road and we turned back uphill after going downhill so far, I wasn't ahead of a lot of people anymore. At about every 10 steps going up that long, drawn-out uphill run, somebody else came by, and somebody else came by, and somebody else came by. And pretty soon, it was very clear to me that the cakes were all run out by now. And I got slower and slower and slower. And by the time I came back onto that football field, not only were the cakes, you know, won, most of them were given out and eaten by now. Well, it was an interesting scene when you came back onto the football field. The whole athletic department was assembled there on the field. And the cross-country coach was, of course, grabbing the people who had won the freshman cake race, recruiting them for the cross-country team. The track coach was next. He was grabbing all the next finishers, signing them up for something to be on the track, you know, on the track team. Pretty soon it was the soccer coach. He was grabbing everybody who was next. And then pretty soon all the coaches had everybody they wanted. And here was the rest of us. and we were placed in what was kindly called remedial physical education. We had a requirement of, physical education requirement, and if you're on a team, that took care of it. You know, so all those fast runners, they were now, you know, in cross country for their PE requirement. The soccer players, that was their PE requirement all the way through. And I was in remedial PE. Well, we would go to PE class three times each week. And the way remedial PE worked was the whole athletic faculty sort of rotated taking that class on. And so one week it might be the swim coach. We didn't know it's going to be the swim coach, so we didn't have swim trunks. We had to take off all the clothes and just swim naked for an hour. And then the next class, it could be the soccer coach. And our whole instructions for the hour were go outside and run till you throw up. And then it might be the cross-country coach, and we'd have to run around the cross-country track. Or it might be the football coach, and we'd have to throw footballs back and forth. One time we jumped on trampolines for an hour till somebody fell off the side and got hurt, and we didn't get to do that anymore. Well, every week on Friday, you got to go run a 100-yard dash. And if you could run a 100-yard dash in 10 seconds or less, you got out of remedial PE. I never got out of remedial PE. All the way through the first semester, and I had another whole semester of it facing me after Christmas time. Well, just before going home for Christmas, I was down in the gym one day, and there was a poster on the side that said, anyone who wants to sign up for the golf team, report to the gym on a certain day in January when we came back from Christmas. My daddy played golf, and I thought, he's got golf clubs, he's got old golf clubs, and he's got new golf clubs. If I can get him to give me his old golf clubs, I sign up for the golf team, and then I'll be on a team, and I won't be in remedial PE anymore. I had no idea that sign up for the golf team meant you already knew how to play golf. It just said, sign up for the golf team. I had no idea that there were students there with me who had won, you know, golf tournaments and golf championships and had been on high school teams, on private school teams all over the place. All I knew was if I signed up for the golf team, I might get out of remedial PE. And so when I was home at Christmas, I told my dad, I said, I'm going to sign up for the golf team. And he gave me his old golf clubs, and he even gave me, I didn't even know they existed, these shoes that had cleats in the bottom of them. I said, what are those? He says, you wear those when you're on the golf team. They keep you from slipping on the golf course. And I took the shoes and the golf clubs with me when I went back after Christmas, and I was just waiting for that first day to come along. It came along, and I put my golf shoes on in the dorm room and walked down to the gym. I discovered that's not what I was supposed to do, walk into the gym wearing golf shoes. And after some vocabulary that was directed at me, I took the golf shoes off and carried them barefoot back to my dorm room and came back with my tennis shoes on. Well, we all got signed up, and the plan was made. We were going to go. It was about 6 miles up to where the golf course was, and we all went up there with Coach Harry Fogelman. Coach Fogelman, we got up there, and he divided us into foursomes, and I got to put the golf shoes back on. And we all played golf with the foursome, and you know, watching what the rest of them did, I just kind of tried to do what the rest of them did. And when that first round of golf was over, he divided everybody up again into new foursomes, except for me. And he said, you may play with me. And so while everybody else went out and played their next round of golf, I played with the coach. And I hit it a lot more times than he did, too. And we got through with our round, and he said, now, it's real brave of you to come out for the golf team. And I have a little plan that I think will be best for you to follow through the course of the semester. And we went in the clubhouse, and he got out 18 scorecards. There were 18 weeks left until school got out for the summer. And he went ahead and he signed all 18 scorecards and gave them to me. And he said, now here's what I want you to do. Tuesday is a good day. Wednesday is a good day because the golf course isn't very busy on Tuesday and Wednesday. He said, but I want you by yourself, not with anybody else, but by yourself to come up to the golf course and play a round of golf by yourself and fill out the scorecard and then slide it under the door of my office. And I want you to do that each week for this whole semester. And that's what I did. All by myself, every Tuesday, I played a round of golf. And I figured out in triple digits what the score was. And I slipped it under his door. And I never saw Coach Fogelman for the entire semester, except one more time. It was two-thirds of the way through that semester when I got a letter. And the letter said that on a certain day at a certain hour, pictures would be made for the yearbook, and the golf team was to have its picture made at that certain time. And I showed up. And if you look at the Davidson College annual for the year 1963, you'll see my picture standing with everybody else on the golf team. That dear, sweet man took care of me. Did I play a sport in college? Yes, I did. I was on the golf team.
14: That was Donald Davis with the golf team. Has anyone made the kind of difference in your life that Donald's golf team coach made in his, or that my dad made in mine? Do they know they've made that difference? Have you ever made a decision to get out of the stands and into the game in a way that has rewarded you? Do you have a lucky shirt or something like that that you're convinced helps your team to win? I bet you've got some stories. We hope you'll share them with the people you love. In fact, we hope you'll share the stories with us. We might share them on the show. You can tag us on social media or send us a message at theappleseed@byu.edu. 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We want to thank Geraldine Buckley and Donald Davis for sharing their stories with us today. 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
19: Hi, Wonder Kids. It's Paige. What do you think is the most mysterious animal in the world? Maybe you'd pick the snow leopard because it's so hard for humans to find and photograph.
2: Or maybe you choose the axolotl, which can do amazing things like grow back body parts, even parts of its heart and brain. Scientists are still trying to figure out how it does that. For me, one of the most mysterious animals is the whale. Part of that is because whales live in one of the most mysterious places on Earth, the deep ocean. Even though people have explored some of the ocean, huge parts of it are still unknown, especially the dark, deep areas where whales travel. Whales are also mysterious because they do things that we don't fully understand. For example, what are humpback whales saying when they sing to each other with long, echoing sounds? And how do whales know where to go when they travel thousands of miles every year? Even though many of these questions are still mysteries, today we're going to talk to someone who has spent a lot of time up close with whales, close enough to discover some of their secrets.
20: I was in Dominica in the Eastern Caribbean working with Shane Garrow, a whale biologist, and after showing him this footage that we had just captured, he said, you know, Brian, there's an old saying in the whale biology world that says someday we will know everything there is to know about whales except how a sperm whale calf nurses, because they could never figure out how they did it with that big jaw and so forth.
2: This is Brian Scarry. He's a photographer for National Geographic and the producer of the nature documentary series, Secrets of the Whales. For this series, he filmed many different species of whales all over the world for 3 years. And as part of the process, he had some incredible insights into whale mysteries. One of those mysteries was how baby sperm whales nurse or get milk from their mother sperm whales. Sperm whales have absolutely enormous mouths, and so scientists couldn't figure out how they could nurse underwater until Brian captured some amazing footage.
20: But we saw this, you know, photos and footage of the frame-by-frame analysis of the jaw sort of inserting into the mammary slit and the milk going into the mouth and another secrets of the whales that has been revealed.
2: Baby sperm whales don't just drink milk, they have to line up just right. The baby tucks its mouth into a special hidden spot under its mom, like finding a secret doorway. Once it's in place, the mom sends milk right into the baby's mouth so that it doesn't get lost in the ocean. Crazy! This footage was especially interesting to Brian and the whale biologist because it was the first time sperm whale nursing had ever been caught on camera. Brian was able to capture such an amazing moment because of his particular method of filming wildlife.
20: The whale biologist had never seen it before, so it seemed like a first time. And yeah, I was able to see it and photograph it. And it's also, I think, important for context to note that when we're doing this whale photography, in most cases, I or my colleagues are free diving. We're not using scuba. The bubbles from scuba tanks would scare the whales, and it's also rather encumbering. You're better to be nimble. So we're just using a mass snorkel and fins, and a thin wetsuit in this case, and free diving down maybe 50 or 60 feet, so staying underwater as long as we can hold our breath.
2: Wow! We've talked about free diving on Constant Wonder Kids before, but can you imagine diving into the ocean with only a mask, snorkel, fins, and wetsuit surrounded by whales? That seems crazy to me, but for Brian, it's another day on the job. Free diving without the tanks and bubbles that come with scuba diving helps Brian build trust with the animals he photographs.
20: In many cases, you know, these animals are just going about their business and it's difficult to get close. But in this case, this mom was very trusting. She allowed me into her world and with her and her little baby there, you know, doing this tender moment. So it was very special on many levels.
2: Building that sort of trust with animals is especially important for Brian because of the specific places and subjects he photographs.
20: As an underwater photographer, I don't have the luxury of sitting in a camouflaged blind in some jungle and using a 600 millimeter lens and waiting for a month for some elusive animal to wander past. I have to get underwater and get very close. Even in the clearest of water, I can't use a telephoto lens. I need to get within a few meters of my subject. So it really means that the animal does have to trust me to allow me close enough. Now, in some cases, you know, with a whale, I think they have such high degrees of cognition, big brains, and they're very smart, intelligent animals. They very much know that you're there. A shark, also very aware and smart on its own level, but, you know, it's maybe a little more primal. They may be curious. They may be, you know, coming in and checking me out or something, but I suppose there's a level of trust, but it's a little bit different with whales and sharks, I think.
2: As he traveled around the world, developing trust and shooting footage of amazing whales, Brian learned a lot of other interesting whale secrets and traditions. For instance, did you know that there's a group of orca whales in New Zealand that eat stingrays?
20: In one location, New Zealand, I went to document orca that have figured out how to feed on stingrays. It is their food preference. It is their culture that, you know, orca in that part of the world like that type of food, and they figured out how to catch stingrays and feed on them, while orca in different parts of the world feed on different things. It is what they pass on to their children. So I got to New Zealand. Again, you never know if you're going to see something like this. It's not commonly seen necessarily, but I was able to get out this one day, get in the water, and here comes this adult female with a stingray hanging out of her mouth. So, you know, my mind is just going wild on the fact that here it is, it's right before me. And as she gets closer, I'm ready to begin shooting. She drops the stingray, and I'm thinking, oh, man, I missed the moment. So the stingray falls down to the bottom of the ocean. I swim down. I kneel next to it, wondering if maybe she'll come back. And sure enough, I see her emerge, you know, in the corner of my right eye. She swims behind my back, emerges on the left side of me, and then comes to a position directly in front of me. She stops just a couple of meters away. So there's the whale, there's the stingray, and then me. And she's looking at me, looking at the ray, looking at me, looking at the ray, as if to say, well, you know, I've dropped that for you. Aren't you going to eat it? And then when I don't take a bite, she just gently bends over, picks up the ray, and then turns, and another orca from her family comes in, and they begin to food share. So it was extraordinary. 40 plus years of exploring the oceans, and I've never had anything like that happen.
2: Wow, that's so awesome. I love that the orca whale wanted to share her stingray dinner with Brian. When you're up close and personal with these animals, you're able to have special experiences like these, and even figure out a bit about whales' different personalities.
20: You can see individual personalities if you spend enough time with a given population of animals. And I don't think that's such a stretch. We see these whales celebrating joy when a new calf is born. They're exuberant. The family is celebrating. We see them playing games. They sing songs. They have singing competitions, as I say. It's kind of the American Idol of the sea, humpback whales. So, you know, they do have all of these rich aspects of culture, and they pass these on. They are traditions that they pass on to their offspring as well. So it's both personality and tradition.
2: The way that humpback whales sing to one another has always been fascinating to me. And Brian says that it's even more incredible to have the whales sing right in front of you.
20: It is one of the most extraordinary experiences I've ever had, is to be in the water with a humpback whale singer. You know, it just resonates through your entire body and vibrates, and it's haunting. It's the male humpback whale that sings, and historically scientists have always believed that it has something to do with mating as a way of attracting females. But that being said, the researchers who've studied this for decades will admit that, you know, in the time that they're studying them, a very tiny percentage, you know, less than 1% of the time that they actually see a female swim over to a singing male. So there seems to be much more going on there. Maybe it's more cultural than these long 20-minute songs. There may be more encoded things in those sounds, but it's wonderful. It's haunting to hear, and the whales create a new one each year. So it's a bit of a singing competition. They start testing out different tunes. One gets to be the winning one, and they all sort of adopt it, and they pass it across the entire Pacific Ocean, even into the Atlantic. And it is the horizontal transmission of culture. It's been described by science. So there's lots that we don't know about it, but to be in the water and hear it is amazing.
2: Understanding the traditions and mysteries of whales also means observing how they behave when sad things happen. One time, Ryan watched a family of orca whales mourn a baby whale who had died.
20: This was on Thanksgiving Day. It was the first time I was away from my own family on Thanksgiving, even though I travel, you know, 8 or 9 months a year. I've always managed to be home for some of those bigger holidays. And this was the first time I was away on Thanksgiving. I remember getting up that morning in the Norwegian Arctic and getting on the boat. It was cold and snowy and dark. We're days away from the polar night when it's going to be dark 24 hours a day. And I go out and I see this family of orca moving very purposely through the water, and you know, got in the water and saw this mourning ceremony, this calf being carried that was dead by the mom. We see grief.
2: Seeing the orcas mourn this baby made Brian sad, especially because the baby probably died due to toxins in the ocean that come from human pollution. As he's observed the ocean over the years, Brian has seen the negative effects of pollution.
20: I just wanted to celebrate the ocean and make pictures of cool animals and ecosystems. But throughout the course of my career, I began to see so many problems occurring in the world's oceans. And these were things that I believed weren't evident to most people. I was given this unique privilege to be able to go out and spend months and months every year underwater. And I was seeing these things. No matter where you live on this planet, more than 50% of the oxygen we all breathe is generated by the ocean. It is the greatest carbon sink. It takes in carbon and gives us back oxygen like trees do, but it does it more than any other place. Yet we have dumped so much carbon into the atmosphere that the ocean's chemistry is changing. It is becoming acidic, higher levels of pH, and that pH acid is eroding coral reefs and seashells and everything that lives in the ocean. So, yeah, I mean, these are stories that I feel compelled to tell and also look for solutions. There have to be answers, and there are. And we're living at this pivotal moment in history, I believe, where maybe for the first time, human beings understand the problems and the solutions, and we just need the collective will to move towards those solutions if we're going to have a chance.
2: Brian feels a deep sense of wonder and awe when he spends time up close with whales. But he also knows that for our oceans to remain places where whales can live happy, healthy lives, we humans need to come together and take care of them. Brian's work is exciting because he's uncovering mysteries of the natural world. And the more we learn about the incredible creatures we share this planet with, the more we want to protect our one shared home.

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0: Go find a stream, a forest, a cliff, a canyon, a meadow, beach. Just be there, present. No obligation, no pressure, no ticking clock. 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We're modern, busy, and connected. Jared Anderson found that his mental health utterly depends on wonder and whimsy in the presence of nature. 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
4: 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Our final story today is told by the storyteller Odds Bodkin. It's called The Woman Who Fell from the Sky. Here's Odds Bodkin.

0: covered with nothing but ocean, turned slowly, never having been seen. One day, the Cloud Princess fell ill. All the worried braves carried her to her father's longhouse. Her father told them to place her upon blankets. But day by day went by, and the Cloud Princess grew more and more sick, until a young brave had a dream. And in his dream, he saw the people take the Cloud Princess to the mighty tree that grew from the cloudy earth, place her against it, and dig around the tree with their digging sticks. The next day, the brave told the chief of his dream, and the chief had all the people pick up his daughter, carry her to the great tree, lean her against it, and the people began to dig. And with their digging sticks, they dug into the cloudy earth beneath their feet. The deeper they dug, the closer they got to the sky beneath them they did not know was there. And then, all at once, the tree fell away right through a hole in the clouds, and the young princess fell down out of the cloudy sky. The people looked and saw far below the mighty ocean they had not known was there, and the young woman and the tree down toward the water and splashed into the waves. The Cloud Princess tried to reach for the tree, but it sank right away. That was when she saw, flying out of the sky, two great swans. They skimmed along the ocean surface and landed beside her. One swan snuggled up under one of her arms, and the other snuggled up under her other arm, and they held her up above the waves. "Who are you?" she asked. But the swans could not speak. They simply pointed their heads, and there, coming across the mighty ocean, was something great and round. Was the gray turtle, as big as a mountain, swimming toward her. And following the great turtle, there were muskrats and water birds, there were frogs and beaver, all the water animals who lived on the mighty earth made of sea. The great turtle swam up to the woman floating in the water between the two swans and said,
1: "Well, this is a good sign. A woman has fallen from the sky. Climb upon my back, woman, and sit so you can be dry." And so she did. The gray turtle swung his mighty head and looked at all the animals. The great turtle said, "Now, we must dive to the bottom of the sea. For when the tree fell from the clouds, there was some magical cloud earth in its roots. And if we can find some of it and place it on my back, a new world will grow." Well, the Cloud Princess, looking far up above her, seeing that the whole

0: clouds had closed, was very pleased at this thought. And so she sat and quietly watched. "Who shall go?" asked the great turtle.
1: "Well, I will go," said the beaver. And psh,
0: he slapped his great flat tail on the ocean.
1: "I will go to the bottom. I will bring up the magical soil."
0: He took a great deep breath and with his little tail beating and his tiny feet moving, he disappeared beneath the waves. And the animals floated on the great sea. They waited. Beaver was gone an hour, and then one of the animals called out, "Here he comes, here he comes, here he comes." They looked down and they could see Beaver swimming quickly toward the surface, but he jumped onto the water and said,
1: "I could not go deep enough."
2: "Oh," said the great turtle, "who then else will go to try to bring up the magical earth for the woman who has fallen from the sky?"
3: "Well, I will try," said the muskrat. "I will try. I will go now. Take a deep breath to the bottom of the sea."
0: Muskrat took a deep breath, and down he went, his thin tail wiggling behind him as he disappeared below the floating animals. The cloud princess looked over the edge of the turtle shell, for she wanted him to bring up the cloud earth. They waited. A day passed. No sign of Muskrat. But then someone called, "Here he comes, here he comes, here comes Muskrat, here comes Muskrat, here comes Muskrat." They all looked. They could see Muskrat swimming, swimming, swimming. But as he burst onto the surface, he looked at them all and said,
1: "I'm sorry. I could not go deep enough."
0: And so the great turtle looked at the other animals and said,
2: "We must bring up the magical earth. Won't anyone try?"
0: Well, it was then that little frog said,
3: "I will go. I will go. I will go."
2: "Very well,"
0: said the turtle, and down dived Frog, his little feet moving, disappearing into the water, far below the floating animals. A day went by, and then another day, and then a third day went by. No sign of Frog. And they began to grow sad, for they thought Frog would never return. The mighty turtle turned his great head to the woman who had fallen from the sky and said,
2: We're very sorry. We thought we could build you a world. We are very sorry."
0: They all began to swim away when someone called out,
4: "Look, look, it is Frog, it is Frog, he is coming back."
0: All the animals swam back to the spot and they waited. The little frog swimming up toward the surface as fast as he could, burst into the air and he spat something. And it landed right on the back of the turtle. And suddenly, up rose a mountain, and then
4: a forest on the side of the mountain. And the woman who fell from the sky was sitting on the mountain peak. And all at once, a river began to flow from the mountain. And all at once, plains began to spread outward from the mountains. And grasses grew deep upon the plains. Far across those plains, mighty rivers flowed, thundering back toward the sea. And the great island grew upon the back of Old Turtle, larger and larger, until it had spread out far beyond the turtle's size. And it became Turtle Island, North America, where the native people live. And so it was that the Earth was born, all because a woman fell from the sky.

0: That was The Woman Who Fell from the Sky, performed by the musical storyteller Ans Bodkin. Thanks for joining us for an hour of storytelling today. I'm your host, Sam Payne. We'll see you next time.
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7: BBC News with Roisin Hastie. Britain's Maritime Security Agency says a cargo vessel has been struck by an unknown projectile in the Strait of Hormuz. It comes as the US and Iran make conflicting claims about whether they're engaged in talks about reopening the vital waterway. Warren Bull reports.
8: The UK Maritime Trade Operations Agency says the cargo vessel was hit near the Omani port town of Khasab without giving details on damage or injuries. The incident will add urgency to attempts to free up navigation in the Strait of Hormuz. On Monday, President Trump insisted that negotiations with Iran were happening right now and that Tehran faced what he called decapitation unless it agreed a deal that includes the opening of the key global shipping route as well as denuclearization. But Tehran has denied holding direct talks with Washington. It says it's only talking to Oman about the temporary reopening of the strait to commercial shipping.
7: Qatar, Egypt and Turkey mediating the truce in Gaza have criticised Israel after new strikes reportedly killed at least 18 people in the territory. The mediators said the Israeli strikes were a breach of the truce agreement. Hamas controls the western coast of Gaza, while the Israeli Defence Minister Yisrael Katz said his forces now control 60 to 70% of the territory. Russian officials have accused Ukraine of deliberately targeting civilians after a drone hit a busy beach on the Black Sea coast, killing at least seven people. Ukraine hasn't commented. James Landau has the details.
9: In this war, both sides say they don't target civilians, but civilians are paying a price, even on the beach. The drone strike happened at a resort near Zelenchik on the Black Sea coast. The authorities said seven were killed, including three children, with 40 wounded. Witnesses said there were no warning sirens. The sound of gunfire suggesting the drone may have been hit by air defences or electronic jamming, according to Ukrainian media.
7: Teachers and state workers in Argentina have held a nationwide strike and marched through the capital, Buenos Aires, to protest against job cuts and to demand salary increases. The strikes affected primary and secondary schools as well as universities. The General Secretary of the Teachers Union, Sonia Alesso, criticised the administration of President Javier Milei.
10: El gobierno de Milei nos sacó. Milei's government has taken away educational programs, teachers' training, teachers' salaries, school infrastructure, everything that makes for quality education and educational investment. We are demanding more budget for public schools, which is what they have taken away from us. This is why today we are on strike and marching.
7: World News from the BBC.
11: And then there's a prophetic statement that is mentioned. Actually, I begin to love him on a special love that's even deeper, a deeper love, when he does extra acts. And then I become the eyes in which he sees, the hands in which he moves, and the feet in which he walks.
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13: On In Good Faith, it's our privilege to hear stories and accounts from believers told in their own words. Our hope is to listen with an open heart, celebrating the power of faith and belief and what those stories mean to the ones who tell them. Several weeks ago, we spoke with Amin Eshaker and Jesse Maroney with Link Outside, a Muslim prison ministry based in Anaheim, California, as part of a larger episode on the importance of charitable works and service in religious communities. We wanted to share with you more from their interview because we find their work and their stories inspiring. Here on In Good Faith. I'm speaking In Good Faith today with Amin Eshaker and Jesse Maroney, who are part of an organization called Link Outside, which works with folks who are in prisons and then also works with them as they come out. Just a little bit of background. Amin graduated from the University of California, Los Angeles with a degree in history and political science. He worked nearly 10 years at a Fortune 500 utility company as a senior analyst. And while working, he has also pursued Islamic studies as well as Arabic at the California Islamic University and various other institutions. And he helped build Link Outside's one-of-a-kind inmate program and services using those skills. We'll talk more about that program in just a minute. Jesse Maroney accepted Islam while serving an 8-year sentence in prison, and on release continued his Islamic studies and became a public speaker in Connecticut, where he's from. In his current role at Link Outside, he's responsible for promoting Islamic spiritual practices for inmates, and he conducts weekly classes at California State Prison in Los Angeles County, California Institute for Women, where he teaches Islamic studies and spirituality practices. Gentlemen, thank you. Amin, Jesse, thank you both for speaking with me today.
14: Thank you, Steve. It's a pleasure to be here.
15: No problem, Steve.
13: Amin, will you tell me a brief overview of what Link Outside is?
14: Link Outside, in some ways, is similar to other prison ministries. Obviously, we're coming from an Islamic perspective, but essentially, we are trying to be a one-stop shop for basically anybody who's impacted by the incarceration system and is seeking to further their Islamic foundation and understanding. So some of the things that we offer are in-person prison visits. And for those that we can't see in person, we have a large variety of services that reaches almost 40 states, impacting thousands of people across the country. And so those include mail correspondence, book donations, religious studies, correspondence courses. And for those who are re-entering society, we provide support to help during that transition time and doing it from an Islamic perspective, but we do have folks from different backgrounds as well.
13: Did you grow up in a family that focused a lot on Islam?
14: I think Islam definitely played a role. I wouldn't say it was most critical or important thing, but it was definitely there. It was definitely something that we understood was part of our identity. As a first-generation immigrant family, coming to America, leaving everything behind, your primary focus is really just making it, so to speak. So Islam was something that was always there in the background, and it was just kind of like a point in everyone's life where you actually have to make that conscious decision, you know, is this something that I want to actually take serious or not? And so that was kind of how it was for me. And, you know, growing up in the 90s as a first or second generation Muslim American, both pre and post 9/11, so I've experienced both, very difficult to kind of find your space in society and had issues with identifying. But one of the things that actually attracted me and I felt a sense of belonging was through the urban culture, specifically because in many parts of the country, Islam was actually growing amongst indigenous Americans, primarily people of color. And so it started to become even common to hear Islam being spoken about with certain athletes or certain musicians and artists. So that for me was something that I found inspiring, especially some of them who became Muslim in prison. And I discovered that Islam was practiced in prison. And I said, wow, like I was impressed because I felt their faith was stronger than mine as I developed. And I felt like, you know, God calls us at different times when the time is right, you know. And I felt like my calling came a few years later after that, when I started actually getting more serious about my faith. And then it just so happened that God brought somebody that actually is connected with Jesse in front of me, who introduced me to the whole idea of volunteering in prison, which I didn't know you can even do. And that's kind of how we started Link Outside. And I met Jesse through that. And it's kind of been an amazing ride since.
15: What is it about Islam that motivates you to do this outreach?
14: One of the biggest influences for me is, first and foremost, the life of the Prophet Muhammad, peace be upon him, the Prophet of Islam. And one of the things that really stood out to me is that the people who were really on the forefront of the faith, who were, I guess you say, the torchbearers, you know, kind of like what the disciples were really some of the most downtrodden and economically deprived, and sometimes even folks who were discriminated against due to maybe their skin color or their lack of tribal affiliation. And those were actually the people who were on the forefront of bringing about the beauty of Islam. And in a modern day example, the life of Malcolm X, or also known as El-Hajj Malik Shabazz, his life too was very transformative. And after he was incarcerated, left prison to join the Nation of Islam, he also had a divine spiritual awakening when he was making the pilgrimage, which is called the Hajj in Mecca. And he saw that, in fact, people of all colors and all nationalities and all socioeconomic backgrounds were together worshiping God, were helping one another. Somebody was hungry, they'd make them food, you know, give them a place to sleep, which is something that woke him up. And he realized that when he came back, first he left the Nation of Islam, and then he started to actually promote Orthodox or mainstream Islam. And he said something really profound. He said, what America needs is Islam, because Islam is something that can actually break down racism, that can actually break down all the issues in society that was at the time. And even to today's life, we still see that still a lot of racial inequalities and socioeconomic inequalities in this country. So he was saying, if America just learned about Islam and knew about Islam and implemented its teachings, it can actually be the solution to a lot of society's problems. And you also see some of the people who Malcolm X included, himself and others that were following him, were from these inner cities, very deprived areas of the country. And yet these were the people who became kind of the torchbearers. I like to look at that as an example, because I feel like there's a lot of value in investing in that segment of the population. And they also, I believe, have the solution to a lot of society's problems. And so I feel like this program also, in addition to, you know, promoting belief in God and helping people in their faith, I think it also, our faith is a faith of promoting social justice, is a faith of solving issues of society, making society a just place. And so I feel like we're actually being able to do that as an extension of our work. And so for me, that's something that's very, very inspiring, to try and kind of follow in those big footsteps, you know, through our work, hopefully.
15: Jesse, I wonder if I could ask you how you became attached to Islam. How did you first learn about it when you were serving time?
11: Unfortunately, you know, I made a lot of sporadic and irrational decisions as a youth that landed me to serve actually a 10-year prison sentence overall during the course of my early adulthood. Ultimately, what had happened is I started to kind of like come to this conclusion and look at myself when I was first initially incarcerated and start to see that I had some huge deficiencies with inside of myself and I really wanted to change. And so I started taking Ohio University courses. And in the morning, I would see, you know, especially when you're in a prison environment, there's select individuals that you see that are really striving sometimes to really change. You see this actual great movement within them. And most of them get up early in the morning. You'll see the early birds are the ones who are getting the worm. They're either reading, they're working out. And so that was kind of my time to go out there and do a little workout and then study. And ultimately, what started to happen, I started to see that the Muslims were up at the same time. They were usually up early in the morning. They were like reciting Arabic, or they were going over something really deep, not just so superficial. So what intrigued me a lot ultimately was not only that, just the simplicity of the belief system, but also too that there was actually active action that had to go behind it. There was actually prayer that had to be done. There was a character that needed to be embodied. to not only see our belief, but also to really experience God through our morality to other human beings. And so I saw this, and, you know, I articulate it well now, but that was just the feeling at that time. Not only that, I seen individuals who couldn't read at one point actually become interested in reading. I saw individuals who probably, you know, had murdered people that they wouldn't even want to harm a fly anymore. So I saw this drastic change. And not only that, they were able to, like, speak Arabic, some of them. And I was like, wow, how did this happen? And I said, hold on, something's really going on here.
15: You call the organization Link Outside. And I wonder, could you just walk me through maybe an example of someone that you work with inside and then as they come out when they're released?
14: Yeah, you know, I have a perfect example. We'll call him Abdul Wali. And so this is a person that we met during our prison visits. There's a local county jail here. So we visited him several times, maybe several months. And then he ended up getting a 6-year sentence. So now he's shipped upstate or to a facility that we can't, you know, easily get to. So continue to write to us. And so we, over the course of the next 6 years, through our correspondence and classes and books that we were offering him, he definitely matured in him, not only in terms of his personality, but also in his spiritual or religious understanding. And so he just actually got released about maybe 3 months ago. And because his hometown is not too far from where we're based out of, so we've been keeping in touch. So when he got released, he called. So literally, I'm with my wife and daughter hanging out at the beach. So on the way home, I stop by, pick him up. You know, we go out. It's just like that, you know. And so, but it's an investment that you're giving somebody.
15: I mean, I'm wondering, you started to feel sort of a call to activism. At what point did you feel like, I actually have to have an organization, we can make this bigger?
14: I have to credit that foremost to my parents, who were very organized and methodical with whatever they did. You know, even if it was creating a social group, my dad would be the first ones to, like, decide to create a preamble and bylaws. So I definitely had that in me. And then being around individuals in my company, and when you work for a big corporation that's one of the leaders in the utility industry and energy industry, you know, everything that they do is, in terms of professionalism, is a whole different level. And so, but how did that all start? It's the mutual friend that both Jesse and I met that brought us together. He started the program with some of his friends in college. And most, and I don't know if this is true also in the Christian ministry world, but in the Muslim prison ministry, most organizations are just kind of like a few volunteers visiting a local prison. That's kind of the extent of it. Most of them don't really have a name, or they're doing amazing work, but the impact is quite limited to whatever prison they're visiting. So that was kind of how ours started. And he just actually had gotten married, and his soon-to-be wife was living in Connecticut at the time. So he says, look, I'm going to be leaving California. And he's the person who is leading this initiative. So I just said, hey, what's going to happen to the program? Because I was enjoying it, you know, finding the value not only in what we're offering, but even personally, just the experience leaves so much with you. So I just offered, hey, let me just continue it. And so I asked him, hey, so where are your instructions? Where are your procedures? And he's like, I don't have any. So I literally just grabbed a laptop and, you know, an hour, I just tried to flesh it all out. It wasn't really like a plan, like, okay, I'm going to create this organization. We're going to get our 501c3. We're going to get a website. We're going to call it this. I was just thinking, how can I continue the program? And it's kind of like an organic process. So then I got the prison visits going. And then we realized that there was a lot of mail that a lot of Islamic centers were getting from people in prison, but nobody was really responding to them. So we just said, hey, you know what? Let's add that to our plate too. And then it got to the point where there were so many things that we were adding to the plate that I felt, to really be effective, you know, you have to start taking it to the next level. And so I had a lot of great mentors, both within our community and in my professional world, that kind of gave me those ideas. And so, you know, we have a system now, and actually we were just talking about it yesterday. We just put together for the first time an operations manual that if, you know, God forbid something happens to either one of us, we now actually have everything lined out that someone could just come in and literally continue to keep the engine running. So I like to think of it like, I wouldn't want this to go down with me if I decide to retire or whatever, something happens to us one day. That's really the big motivation, is let's just find a way to keep this going and make it more impactful.
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20: You know, I read a little bit in the Los Angeles Times about this program, and one of the folks who was part of this says, we wanted someone to hear us to recognize our humanity and our spirituality, which it sounds like you're doing, and that idea that they're part of a community when they are released. And Jesse, I wonder if I could ask you, how was that transition for you from being inside to coming outside?
11: It was kind of tough. One of the reasons why was because, number one, I accepted Islam when I was in prison, so I don't know what actually, you know, Islam outside of a prison facility kind of looks like. You know, this is my first experience to a mosque,
20: right?
11: First time with, you know, individuals overall who were immigrants that I had never seen before, because my bubble of life was basically the African-American community and white community. That was pretty much it. And maybe a sprinkle of Dominican and Cuban that were in my area. But I never had interacted with Pakistanis, Bangladeshis, Arabs. Never have interacted with them. It was quite, I would say, frightening at some level, you know. And also, too, I came with a stigma on me because I had a big bracelet around my ankle that monitored me. Mm. And so that was pretty, you know, apparent when I walked into the mosque and many questions were actually asked. And then also, too, there was this thing, okay, this guy that came from prison and now he's converted to Islam. And it was a very interesting thing because, you know, I was invited to some people's houses a couple times and, you know, something had come up missing within the house. And then later they found it, but they first blamed me. But also, too, overall, what I would say is that after people established that I wasn't like a direct threat and they kind of got over some of the stigma that's usually put on people who were previously incarcerated, it was actually a lot of love and comfort. And then what started to actually happen, they had seen that I had actually sat down and studied something that I actually knew a little bit more than what they actually initially thought. And then after a while, especially in the Connecticut area first, I started to actually teach the children about Islam in the community. And they actually felt safe with me actually teaching their children because I could understand certain things, you know, what their kids are going through. Some of them are smoking marijuana now. Some of them are thinking about girls or boys and things of this nature. And I kind of know the culture to kind of give them some understanding what's happening when they begin to actually interact in these different, you know, in school. So it was a very interesting situation. It was like I became like part of this melting pot of like, of these different cultures and everything and getting to understand everything and eating different types of foods and different types of attitudes, you know, because certain cultures, they talk very loud, some don't. And it was this very interesting process of kind of just gelling with the community and bringing my own unique value to the community that they hadn't seen before.
20: I'm putting myself in your place thinking this would be quite a moment to go back to prison to teach or to connect with people. I don't know. How did that feel? Tell me the story of when you first went back to do that.
11: So the first time that I went back to prison was actually in Connecticut. I had gotten asked by a local individual. They said, could somebody come and actually give the Eid or this special day in Islam celebration day speech and prayer? You know, I was very excited, right? Because this is actually something that I had asked for when I was inside prison praying to God. Mm-hmm. I was asking basically, can I be of service? Can I help out? Can I come back into these places and really show the light of Islam? And so it was very exciting. But then also, too, there was a lot of trauma that still had been buried within me. So I start hearing the chains. I start hearing the doors clack. I start hearing the guards yell. I start seeing they all wear one color and it looks all kind of just like this, you know, like people are just humanly warehoused.
20: Yeah.
11: So you start feeling this again. You start feeling some of these pressures and these experiences. And these negative experiences that you had, and you have to kind of like begin to override them. But it was almost like just walking back, like I was actually nervous about going back to prison. And so it was a lot, and I could really feel and empathize with the guys. But then I also too had to start making this clear distinction that, you know, I am not incarcerated anymore as I began to actually do this a little bit more. And so it was a wake up call. It was a huge wake up call for me.
15: But as you've done that, it seems like that would be very satisfying that you can help people connect to a community and to learn.
11: Many times when you're incarcerated, a lot of times you feel like you're left on this own island, especially when it comes to the Muslim community. We're already a minority in this country. Anyways, I was on a prison visit where an individual, he did almost about 30 years in prison. And he mentioned that through his 30 years of incarceration, there was only just a handful of Muslims that actually came to reach out. And that this was like a huge breath of fresh air, especially when not only did I bring myself, but I brought other community members, I brought women, so that they could get introduced to these different people to understand what they're kind of getting into once they reach into society. It's been such an amazing gift from God to be able to be that bridge. But there's only so much that you possibly can do. And so you try to give them the best tools so that they can ultimately, try to take on the challenge themselves. And that's kind of like where that's the most hurtful part, that I can't help them through the whole process all the time, but ultimately not helping them through the whole process is going to actually make them stronger.
15: Amin, I was going to ask, this is really trying to see people who are in prison as human beings, as people. And my limited times that I've been to different events at prisons, both for religious services or otherwise to visit, the first thing I noticed is, oh, we are all just one choice away from being in this same situation. Did you have to learn to see inmates as people?
14: Anytime you're going into a prison environment, there's always going to be a learning process involved. Part of it was being in tune with a lot of the issues going on in the urban community. A lot of that kind of helped break the ice, but you're still going to have a lot of the stereotypes from popular culture and media of what prison life is like. You know, you have this image of a very violent place where there's a lot of tension in the air and conflict arising, and you find out it's quite the opposite. In that, in fact, sometimes I feel more tranquility there than I do on the outside. So the individuals you see there, their character, the prophetic manifestation of the beliefs that they're practicing, and the brotherhood, a sisterhood they have between each other, just how they carry themselves. I've rarely seen that type of character on the outside world. And I've traveled to many different countries, been on pilgrimages, and I've never seen it to that extent. So there is something absolutely special. And it's one of those things you just got to go and see it to find out.
15: So how has this changed you?
14: I really kind of had a big perspective change. And I think a lot of ministry within our faith group is, you know, very heavily emphasizing on proselytization, right? You know, obviously, you know, spreading the message of God's word and revelation is something noble. But if that becomes a very one-dimensional approach, then I think you really, you know, you can be doing more damage than you can good. And so what I learned over time is that what we're really there is just showing that the community hasn't forgotten them. And you start realizing on a deeper level, okay, well, this person is dealing with some kind of trauma. This person is dealing with past relationships that have, you know, impacted their life, and maybe they have some kind of hardship waiting for them at home. You start actually looking at it more like on a human-to-human basis, and you start learning things about yourself. I'm looking at it in a very one-dimensional way. I need to start learning more about the background, the past histories, trauma, the different neighborhoods that these individuals are coming from, to really maximize the amount of good that you have. And again, you know, a lot of the stuff you can't read in a book. You can't go and watch a YouTube video and figure this out. You really just have to go in and maybe spend years of, you know, talking to people and finding out what works, what doesn't work.
11: A lot of times, I think what Amin mentioned, you know, that you're actually going in there when you come in a one-dimensional mindset that you're helping. You're kind of blocking off that you're actually going to learn from people who have kind of experienced some of the deepest levels of their own of human existence, meaning like themselves. And that not only with inside of themselves did they find something really amazing many, many times, because they have to deal with continuous, you know, fighting of depression or certain lowly thoughts. And they begin to develop this beautiful resistance and this optimism that sometimes until somebody actually brings and says, wow, look at it, really how beautiful you are and look how much power you have, they don't really see it. I guess Amin probably can attest to this, that these people have tremendously changed our lives. Even me, and I was previously incarcerated, just by continuous interaction with them, has not only enriched our understanding of our belief, but has made our belief actually experiential, meaning that we have experiential knowledge of it. It's not just theoretical.
15: And this is maybe a personal question, but do you feel God's approval in what you do? Do you sense that?
14: So, you know, Jesse and I always talk about that, and it's one of those things where you may not be able to know 100%, but there's certain signs that God sends sometimes to show you something or teach you a lesson. And we started off as this kind of a ragtag mom and pop operation. You know, God put so many people together in our lives, including meeting Jesse, meeting people in different positions across the country, philanthropists, different contracts and grants. And we're just thinking about it like, wow, like, look how God has put all of these things together for us, you know, and things that we couldn't even ourselves, if we wanted to plan this out, we have no way of being able to do that. So for me, that's something that I feel assured about, that, well, there's something going on here. There's something special going on here. And I just hope that we can continue to be sincere in our work and we can continue to get God's approval.
3: 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I'm Stephen Cap Perry. In Good Faith, we'll be back in a moment.

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3: Anyone, however you approach your work, there's a spirit that you can approach it that elevates it to service. If you're really thinking about the well-being of others, if you're really thinking about improving the spaces that you're part of or contributing to their elevation. And so that's like something that I've tried to bring with me into the work that I'm doing now.
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5: On In Good Faith, it's our privilege to hear stories and accounts from believers told in their own words. 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
6: Today we'll hear an interview with Nava Kavalan, formerly the senior researcher and writer at the United Nations for the Baha'i International Community. This interview is conducted by In Good Faith producer Heather Bigley. They'll discuss Nava's work at the UN and how it inspired her to start a Los Angeles-based media production company, all with an eye to serving others.
7: So why did the Baha'i want, I mean, it seems like they've had a representative since the 1940s at the UN, but why is that sort of something that they do and want to do and make possible?
3: So one is to sort of like be there right along with the other religions representing faith. Faith-based perspectives and making sure that like the spiritual dimension of life is taken into consideration in major policies and like ethical considerations. The other reason and why I think the Baha'i faith has been associated with the UN from a very, like from its very inception is because in the Baha'i faith, one of the central teachings of the founder Baha'u'llah is that the time has come for humanity to unite and to overcome any kind of prejudice that would prevent us from embodying like our potential oneness. And he's forbidden warfare and really elevated like the cause of peace as one of the most important for humanity today. And the UN is the main body that exists to sort of safeguard the peace of humanity. So the Baha'i community considers it a very important organization.
7: So tell us about your role there at the UN.
3: So I served there, I'm saying served, but I worked there for almost for 4.5 years. I'm no longer there, but I was there until 2020, and I was the senior researcher and writer. So my job was really great. There are a number of discourses that are unfolding at the UN. So there's a discourse on gender equality. There's a discourse on media and gender equality. There's a discourse on climate change. There's a discourse on technology and, you know, all of these issues that are pressing for humanity today. The Baha'i international community chooses which discourses it wants to participate in. It doesn't participate in all of them because there are so many, but it chooses which ones it thinks are the most important and where we have experience to share, or at least teachings that are relevant to that. And so my job was to sort of follow these discourses that the Baha'i community was wanting to engage in and to see like, well, what is the UN saying about this? What is academia or the scientific community saying about this? And what do the Baha'i writings say about this? And then based on understanding those kind of three perspectives, sometimes writing like a formal statement or drafting like talking points for our representatives who are sort of like the ambassadors of the Baha'i community. So it was a lot of research. It was more research than anything else, but sometimes it was writing speeches and sometimes it was writing formal statements that became part of the UN library.
7: Wow. I'm hearing you do a lot of research and that you are standing up and saying this is a religious perspective on this thing. So ultimately, what do you want to accomplish?
3: I think if we had to sum it up in one goal, and I think there are many, but the primary goal is like we want to help humanity achieve peace. And there are a lot of obstacles. And we have like a particular theory of change that is somewhat distinct. And so I think what we would most want to offer is like that theory of social change. And so if I had to summarize that, it would be kind of this idea that like I think Gandhi said the ends are inherent in the means, or another way you could phrase it is that means and ends should be coherent. So if our cause is like the cause of peace and unity, then our ways of pursuing it have to be like peaceful and united. And as a global community, you know, we have Baha'i communities in war-torn countries, in neighborhoods where there are like rival gangs, in all kinds of conditions. And we're learning a lot about how to bring people together under those conditions. And we want to share that with others because we think that that experience is valuable and could be scaled up and replicated, even if you're not turning to God as like the source of it. And so we try to figure out what are the lessons that we've learned that like, no matter what your religious beliefs are or aren't, you can still apply them and it can still bring about a more peaceful society.
7: So this leads into my question about your work as writer and director for Glimpses into the Spirit of Gender Equality. And you're also in the film, you're a commentator too. So why a film and what were the hopes for the film? I have lots of questions about it. So go ahead and talk to us about that.
3: So the film is called Glimpses into the Spirit of Gender Equality, and it was released for the 25th anniversary of something called the Beijing Declaration and Platform for Action. For those who don't know, it's a global compact that government signed in 1995 in Beijing at a World Conference on Women. There had been a series of world conferences, and that was the final one. And this global compact had 12 critical areas that governments agreed to sort of like promote and safeguard the rights of women and girls around the world. And because of this sort of compact, there has been tremendous progress along these 12 critical areas. So like one of them is the education of the girl child. And from 1995 to now, there's so many more young girls having access to education. And that's like a win. The reason that we wanted to release a film was because we felt that that in 2020, we felt like there was a lot of pessimism in the world. Everything was being lost. And if you looked at the facts, it wasn't actually true. I mean, yes, there were like things that were being repealed, and I think that two things are true. There were some things that were being threatened, but also a lot of progress had been made. And if you don't look at progress, you also don't learn from what worked. And so I think we had a feeling of like, what are the strengths of the global community? Which local communities are learning a lot? Regardless of whatever's happening politically, what are these communities learning about moving forward? Because political things change and they're not always in your hands, but as communities and as individuals, you can still move forward. So how do you do that? So we wanted to make a film that celebrated 25 years of progress and that highlighted lessons at the local level that like, no matter what's happening politically, these are things that we think anyone can apply and continue to move things forward.
7: What's interesting to me is, you know, I'm coming at this from the perspective of charitable work. Do you have any thoughts about that connection of achieving gender equality as a service or a charitable work?
3: I think that the equality of women and men is a tremendous service to humanity. Like, we need that equality. And there's so much that women bring to every arena that they participate in that helps like elevate those arenas, especially when they've had the opportunity to build their capacity. And so humanity in a way is kind of like lopsided because women aren't able to participate equally with men in many places and in every arena. This would bring, I think, so much prosperity to the world if women were truly equal with men. So that's like on a conceptual level, but in like practical daily work, you know, one of the things that we highlight in that film is there are certain communities where women are still excluded from formal educational spaces, or if the families have to choose, they educate the boys, not the girls. And so we were looking at local communities where they really create spaces for informal education for girls as well, if the girls aren't able to participate in formal education. But sort of like in these informal spaces where no one is paying for the teachers, no one is providing infrastructure, it's volunteers. You know, it's people giving their time to make sure that every member of that community, the boys and the girls, have an opportunity to learn. And so it just really requires service.
7: One of the things that I like that the film talked about was how women's equality cuts across like all of these other initiatives. Talk more about that, how gender equality is going to actually cut across all of the things we want to achieve.
3: Yeah, that we had a lot of questions about how to organize the film. I think initially we were thinking of like showing gender equality across the lifespan of a woman. So like, what are the critical issues in childhood? What are the critical issues in youth? What are the critical issues as an adult and then as an older woman? I think those were like the four things. And when we went to these communities, we just found that it was a different film. It wasn't what we had envisioned initially, but that there was actually just so much richness in like what was happening in families, what was happening in school settings, what was happening at like the local community level with community organizers that were really passionate. And so we decided to organize it thematically rather than by the life cycle of the woman. Even though the principle is the same, the principle is gender equality, the way that it expresses itself can vary in these different arenas. And we have to learn what needs to come to the forefront in these different areas. So like in the family, the way that parents treat sons and daughters is extremely important, because if brothers are given preferential treatment, if they never have to do any of the housework, it sends a message and it cultivates a certain way of thinking. And I do remember one thing that surprised me was like in so many communities, even in New York, which I was not expecting, this issue of like household work kept coming up. That even at this like basic level, we haven't figured out parity.
7: So then you make this film, and then it seems like that was the impetus perhaps for you to start your own media company. Is that true? Or how, what would you see as the
3: It's kind of parallel, actually. So every year at the UN, there's an event, I guess you could call it, called the Commission on the Status of Women. And they review like governments from around the world, people in the socials, arena, NGOs all come together. It's like 9,000 people come. It's one of the biggest events that happens at the UN every year. I think it was 2018 or 2019. The review theme was the impact of media on women and girls and how women were represented in media. And I had just finished some research on youth radicalization, which was like pretty upsetting. But this research just hit me in a different way, like seeing the effects on women of media in most countries, including the United States, was extremely damaging. And I knew that it was somewhat damaging, but it was like much more damaging than I thought. And a lot of it has to do with the proliferation of pornography, which people don't want to talk about, but it has like devastating consequences and it's so widespread. And as I was doing the research, I felt really strongly that I didn't just want to like study it, but I wanted to create media that was better. And I was like, well, how do I do that? but it was like something that I was thinking about. And I, you know, with another colleague, we pitched to our office, them letting us make short films to start sharing some of our ideas. And that was approved. And so she and I started working together with like young filmmakers and producers. And basically I ended up meeting all of these people in media and forming relationships. So the two things were happening in parallel. I was working at the UN during the day. And then at night I was like studying, how do you write a script, a series Bible, like, you know, what would it mean to work in commercial media? And so, and then I just found that I was a lot, although I loved my work at the UN, I was even more passionate about media. It just was like a fire that I didn't know I had. And so I decided to kind of pivot to that.
7: When you look backwards, do you feel like you've had experiences that have prepared you for working at the UN or working in media?
3: I have had many careers, and I would say that the common thread throughout my life has been writing and education. So even when I was a teacher, I was an English teacher, loved to read books, have always loved to write, would try to integrate creative writing into anything that I taught. And so that passion has like always been there. And my work at the UN was primarily as a, you know, researcher and writer. So I felt like actually that thread was always really clear. And then my other passion is education. I truly love education. When I went to the UN, it was a very difficult decision whether to leave education to do that. The pivot to media did feel initially like, what am I doing? Is this crazy? I have also always done work that I considered very overt service. I think teaching is a much needed service. Running a school is a much needed service. My work at the UN, I considered a service. So then pivoting to entertainment felt like, is that still service? Like I've so much of my identity is predicated on doing work that I think is good and important and like a service to others. But what I found is that I think it is. And I think that anyone, however you approach your work, there's a spirit that you can approach it that elevates it to service. If you're really thinking about the well-being of others, if you're really thinking about improving the spaces that you're part of or contributing to their elevation. And so that's like something that I've tried to bring with me into the work that I'm doing now. And then the kind of content that we create and that we focus on as a company, we have like a very clear vision that we don't ever want to make something that's harmful to young people in particular, and that we also want to elevate women in the work that we do. And so we like hire a lot of women. We like right now we're working with female animators, which is unusual. There's not that many. And so trying to like bring these principles to the fore and how we practice what we're doing has been really important.
6: Today we're hearing from Neva Cavalan in Los Angeles. Neva worked for the Baha'i International Community at the United Nations and now heads Ninth Mode, a media company focused on producing positive content for young people. When we return, Neva talks about how the death of her mother impacted her faith. This is In Good Faith.
7: These have all been fantastically victorious stories. Like, Neva has been on a linear trajectory of win, win, win. But I know it hasn't always been easy. So
3: it definitely has not been all wins. And there have definitely been times when I felt like a failure and maybe have actually failed at something. But one of the things that was very challenging was I was a teacher, and then I was, I applied and was promoted to an assistant director. I got the job, moved to a new campus, new city, hardly knew anyone. And within 2 weeks of that, my mom passed away. And it was a very sudden death. I was not prepared for it. I wasn't in the same country as her when it happened. And it happened right at the beginning of the school year. So I had to take the first 2 weeks of school off to go home, to plan a funeral, to bury my mother. And it was an extremely painful time in my life that I didn't feel prepared for. And I was in a community where I hardly knew anyone. And I didn't feel like I'd received a lot of support from the administration at that school. And being a school director was very challenging. And it was long days, early mornings. You had to work certain weekends. And I just didn't have the energy. I was depleted. I ultimately quit. And I quit in the middle of a school year, which I never thought that I would do. And I felt like such a failure after that job. I hadn't been up for the moment. And then I worked at a second school, different school, same city, different boss, better relationship, and just actually found that I really didn't like being a school administrator. That I think everything that had happened with my mother had compounded it, but that actually it was something that I wasn't naturally very good at, or just didn't have the energy and love for, that I really preferred teaching. But that was definitely a period in my life where I felt like such a failure.
7: So what did you turn to in those moments to be there's something more for me?
3: I will say that it was a really, that all happened over a year and a half. And it was

0: and remove your difficulties. And so I said that prayer at 3 in the morning. And I remember saying, like, God, if I'm in the wrong place, like, pluck me out and put me anywhere you want me. I will go, but I know that this isn't it. And 2 days later, I got a phone call from the head of the office in New York, the Baha'i International Community, that a boss that I had worked with in Israel had referred me for this job. There had been like a sudden opening and she thought I'd be really good at it. Would I be interested in applying? And I knew I was going to get it. And I knew I was going to move to New York because I knew that it was an answer to my 3 a.m. prayer. So I would say that at that time, that year and a half, it was God. Like, I was turning to God. I wasn't turning to friends. I wasn't turning to family. I was just turning to God all the time.
1: Do you perceive faith and belief as something more ethereal and mysterious or something solid and practical, or is it on the spectrum between the two?
0: I think the two are like woven together, like a DNA strand. I feel like they're inseparable. I do think primarily faith is like a mystical, spiritual thing, but I don't think that that means magical or not real. I think it's just something that we don't have like a physical sense for. Like, it's not necessarily tactile or something that you can hear, but I think that we all have spiritual perception. I feel like we can hone our spiritual perception and we can perceive spiritual truths. So I just want to emphasize that I think it's like absolutely real, but mystical is the word that we have for it on this plane. But yes, I do think that faith and like God and religion and the soul are things that our physical senses can't completely grasp, but that are completely real. But I do think that they have manifestation in our like physical reality. And one of the ways that we manifest our faith is by acting on it. So if you believe something is true, I think you do everything in your power to bring that into reality.
1: So then how do you experience God in your life?
0: That's a great question. I pray every day. I pray a couple of times a day. I don't pray as much as I think I could or should. And I don't meditate as much as I think that I should. But in the times in my life where I have really carved out the time for that and made it a conscious practice, I have felt the closest to God when I've had like a really robust prayer and meditation practice. But I do think that I have an orientation towards God. Like, whatever I'm doing, I am always thinking of God, like always. God is always on my mind. I'm always wondering if he's happy with what I'm doing. I'm always asking him, should I do this? Should I do that? Even for like small decisions that I make. And I feel like my orientation is just always towards just trying to keep my heart open to God, whatever he wants to inspire me with or wherever he wants to guide me. So I feel like God is always present on my mind, but I have felt my relationship with God in particular in moments of peril. And I have always been protected and like always felt strongly that like God protected me and it's God. It doesn't mean bad things don't happen to you or difficult things haven't happened to me, but in like moments of acute peril, a trust in God has kept me calm enough to like make it to the other side. So those are moments where I feel really clearly that like God is in my life and he's protecting me.
1: I want to go back to what you said just a little bit earlier where you said, you know, you're wondering if what you're doing is pleasing God. Mm. What do you see as proof that what you're doing is pleasing God?
0: That's a great question. Yeah, I haven't thought about that. So I want to think about it a little bit. But there is a concept that I became familiar with a few years ago. Maybe it's a concept that Christians also think about. But this idea of like a confirmation. So this idea that like you make an effort. Maybe you pray, you ask for guidance, you feel guided in a particular direction, you make the effort, and then the effort is confirmed or it isn't. It's sort of like the door opens or it closes. I don't think it's always that easy. Maybe it's often not that easy. But I do, when I learned of that concept maybe 8 years ago, it did shift the, like, I feel like I got stuck less often. Like sometimes I would just like knock on a door because I'm very strong-willed, like knock on a door and just be like, if I'm determined enough, this door will open. And then the door wouldn't open, but I'd be stuck there for a long time. And when I learned of that concept, I found that I was able to move on faster if something wasn't working out, just trusting like, okay, this wasn't confirmed. This isn't what God wants for me. So this other opportunity might be. So it's not exactly an answer to the question of what's pleasing to God, but I feel like somehow like a confirmation, like the path being made possible, I take as a sign that like I'm on the right path. This is the path that God wants for me. So an example is when I decided to shift to media, And I was concerned, like, oh, is it, you know, it's just like entertainment. Is that

0: valuable to like shift from working at the UN to like in the entertainment industry. And, you know, even bluntly, like I've never made much money in the roles that I've had. And then in the entertainment industry, if you're successful, there's a lot of money on the table. And even like reconciling, I've had these sort of prejudices towards people who make money. So if I'm now going to make money, how am I going to spend it? What am I going to do with it? Is it right? You know, all these things. I remember one day sort of feeling like, I really think this is what I'm supposed to do, but if I do it, I really want it to be meaningful and like valuable to society and a contribution to society. And I prayed about that like, if this is what God wants for me, that he'll like give me a sign somehow that like, this is meaningful, that this can be really meaningful and not just like entertainment or like a pursuit of wealth. And in that week, someone reached out to me to join a committee under an organization called the Association for Baha'i Studies. And they help professionals in different areas really think about how can you make contributions to your field, and sort of like the work that was happening at the UN, but like within your profession. And I had just transitioned into media, but someone at that organization knew about it and was like, hey, could you serve on a committee that helps like all other Baha'i professionals in media in the United States think about how to contribute to the creation of meaningful content. And I just felt like that was a sign that it was pleasing to God, that I was on this path, and that it was like a continuation of what I had already learned at the UN, that I could apply it.
1: How do you think you've changed, or what do you think you've learned for this next segment of your life?
0: Yeah. The death of my mom changed me profoundly. Profoundly. I've never had a period where I doubted God. Maybe in the like immediate days that my mom died, I was like, do I really believe in an afterlife? And the answer to that question was critical to my like emotional well-being. Like, because the real question was, do I still have a relationship with my mom or is it over? I think that was like the real question on my heart. But so there were like maybe a couple of days where I was like, do I really believe this or not? But I felt that I did. But I was angry at God, and I had never been angry before, even if like challenging things had happened or had lost many other loved ones in my family. I'd never felt anger, but I felt angry that I didn't get to say goodbye more than anything. I was like offended. It's like, it's like pompousness, but I was like, I have like such a close relationship with God. That's what I always thought. Like, how could he not let me say goodbye? He knows that that's important to me to have that closure. And so I was like angry because I'm like, God can do anything. He could have created an opportunity for us to say goodbye. That's how I felt, even though it's like childish and, you know, whatever the case. But I think it took me like a full year and a half to admit that I felt angry because I was ashamed that I felt angry. The quality of my prayers had changed. I didn't want to spend that much time in communion with God. And I had a day where I was praying out of sort of that feeling of obligation. And I felt like, this is an absurd thing for me to feel, but like, I forgive you. Like, I just felt like, I forgive you, God. I don't know if I had the right to not forgive you or to have anything to hold against you, but like, I just want to clear this from my heart. And then I also felt really clearly that like, what I felt really strongly in that moment was like, it's okay that you felt this way. Like, God understands. And like, it's good that you've like cleared this, like, don't feel ashamed. And it really was like a turning point in my relationship with God. And since then, what I feel I have developed is absolute trust in God. And I just don't get rattled as easily as I used to. I do get rattled a little bit, but I just feel that there is a significant difference in my like trust in God and not getting agitated. Like even through the pandemic, like just really feeling like, I just know that it's going to be okay. I know whatever's going to happen is going to happen. And like, and I'm going to be okay. And I'm going to be protected. And yeah. And I feel like other things have happened since then that would have really shaken me. And I've just been a lot cooler through it because I just really trust him a lot.
1: I think that's really interesting when you talk about being angry, because I've been reading a lot about grief, and people, even religious people, are like, in periods of grief, that's when I felt most separated from God. And so, you know, people would come up and say, well, your faith must be really helpful to you, and would be like, no, that's not what I want to hear right now. What I want to express to you is how much pain I'm in. So yeah, like just this universal experience of, it's really hard sometimes to reach out when you feel like you've been left, right? Mm-hmm. And you can point to these moments like, you left me here and you left me here. And then somehow you look back from that, from a vantage point later on, and understand it in a different way, right?
0: Totally.
1: I guess that's wisdom.
0: I think so. Hopefully.
1: Perhaps
0: yeah.
1: That's wisdom.
0: Yeah.
1: What should I have asked that I haven't asked? What do you want to make sure gets said?
0: There are many quotes in the Baha'i writings about service, but there are two that I really draw inspiration from. So one of them says, "This is worship, to serve mankind and to minister to the needs of the people. Service is prayer. A physician ministering to the sick, gently, tenderly, free from prejudice, and believing in the solidarity of the human race. He is giving praise." And then there's one that says, "To be continually giving out for the good of our fellows, undeterred by the fear of poverty, and reliant on the unfailing bounty of the source of all wealth and all good. That is the secret of right living."
2: That's our time for today. I'm Stephen Capp Perry. I hope you join me again soon, right here in Good Faith.

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5: It's commonly thought that grandeur brings feelings of awe, that epic and outsized marvels command our attention, our respect, and admiration more than things that are small. 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
6: BBC News with Roisin Hasty. Britain's Maritime Security Agency says a cargo vessel has been struck by an unknown projectile in the Strait of Hormuz. It comes as the US and Iran make conflicting claims about whether they're engaged in talks about reopening the vital waterway. Warren Bull reports.
7: The UK Maritime Trade Operations Agency says the cargo vessel was hit near the Omani port town of Khasab without giving details on damage or injuries. The incident will add urgency to attempts to free up navigation in the Strait of Hormuz. On Monday, President Trump insisted that negotiations with Iran were happening right now and that Tehran faced what he called decapitation unless it agreed a deal that includes the opening of the key global shipping route as well as denuclearization. But Tehran has denied holding direct talks with Washington. It says it's only talking to Oman about the temporary reopening of the strait to commercial shipping.
6: Qatar, Egypt and Turkey mediating the truce in Gaza have criticised Israel after new strikes reportedly killed at least 18 people in the territory. It's unclear whether those killed were fighters or civilians. The mediators said the Israeli strikes were a breach of the truce agreement. Russian officials have accused Ukraine of deliberately targeting civilians after a drone hit a busy beach on the Black Sea coast, killing at least seven people. Video shows the drone crashing at a resort in the Krasnodar region. Ukraine hasn't commented but has always denied targeting civilians. Olga Ivshina has more details.
8: Since the start of this invasion, Russia introduced a number of laws which de facto mean military time censorship. And just for openly criticizing the government or for discussing the details or even for calling this a war, people can go and do go to jail for 7, 8, 10 years sometimes. So the discussion is very limited, but the discontent, the worry is growing. We can definitely see that. And the biggest question people were asking today, for example, was why there were no sirens, whether it was drone or debris of a drone, why there was no siren before it all happened. So people do ask questions, and the further the war continues, the more and more these questions can be unpleasant for the Kremlin.
6: Spain says almost all migrants who crossed from Morocco into the Spanish territory of Ceuta last week have now returned to Morocco. Tens of thousands of migrants surged into the Spanish exclave in North Africa on Thursday, prompting a security and diplomatic crisis for Madrid. Around 2,000 of the migrants are thought to have stayed there, with aid charities giving them food and water. Ramses Mohammed is from a Ceuta-based migrant charity.
9: Well, today we are seeing the first help that these people, after 4 days or 5 days, have received from the government of Spain in order to get some food, some water, and some stabilization or normalization of their situation here at Ceuta.
6: BBC News.
5: I'm Marcus Smith, and this is Constant Wonder. You know how mystery always entails an element of wonder? The mystery and the wonder of the story you're about to hear hinge on the enigma of a little girl's tattoo. Now, little girls don't usually have tattoos, of course, and this is a dramatic story because of the marvelous way the hidden meaning behind this tattoo finally unraveled for that girl, but not until long after she was all grown up. Arriving in Salt Lake City in 1977 as a 3-year-old adoptee from Korea was Sarah Jones. Inked into the skin of her arm was a pattern, maybe an emblem, at the very least an intentional design consisting of a cross with 4 dots below it. And decades would pass before she'd know why she'd been given that tattoo at such a young age. And in the process of finding out what its purpose was, her whole life changed. But young Sarah's adoptive parents wanted their daughter to assimilate as easily as possible into her new Utah community, and they quickly had the tattoo removed.
10: Even now, unless people know my story, they don't know to look at my arm and notice anything different. I mean, the plastic surgeon did their job well. And it did its intended purpose, which is to let me live a life here in America without eyes on something that would distract people who didn't understand my story, right? That was my adoptive parents' intent. You know, I definitely understand the good intent that was there, especially in, you know, growing up in the LDS religion, where like many cultures in the 1970s, tattoos were not a thing like they are now.
5: Sarah's parents had had a hard time conceiving children of their own, so they turned to adoption twice.
10: My older sister is adopted from Korea from a different city called Busan. And then they gave birth to my younger sister, who's the biological daughter. And then I was adopted last. And age-wise, I ended up in the middle of them. And I was born in Jeonju. And so we had 2 adopted daughters and then a biological daughter. We were only 27 months apart, so kind of like triplets. And so when you think about trying to raise 3 children really young, very close in age, we all kind of developed our own personality. So mine was follow the rules, try to minimize the amount of trouble, get really good grades. But I was also really prickly. I tried my best to hold my emotions in. Right, not show emotions as much as possible.
5: Do you know where any of that came from? Sort of a prickly, defensive, maybe private? Do you know where that originated?
10: Well, I try to put myself in a little child's shoes. And, you know, I have 2 young children. Well, I have 2 teenagers now. They're not young. They're grown up, 19 and 16. But when they were each about 2.5 years old or 3, I'd start to get really emotional. And I'd start to think about, like, what would it be like to be that age and then to be separated from your entire family? And you look at the developmental level at kids that age, and
5: You're talking about your age at adoption, about 3.
10: Yeah, about 3 years old, right? You can think they're speaking full sentences, they're mobile, they're playing with everybody, they know who their mom, dad, siblings, aunties, uncles, right? They know who all these people are in their lives. And now imagine all of that completely disappearing from their life.
5: So you had grown to the point where you actually remember the event.
10: I don't remember the event. I think that's my point, which is it's such a traumatic experience for these children. If you think about everything disappearing in their lives, that I think they naturally try to survive and protect themselves in whatever way they personally do, right? So my story is going to be one way. There's been 200,000 Korean adoptees adopted to the United States. They're each going to have their own way of dealing with what we now know to be an adverse childhood experience of literally losing your entire family. And we don't often associate adoption with that level of grief. We don't sit there and think, wow, to that little girl, her whole extended family and close family just literally died.
5: So what you're telling me is that the prickly aspect of your personality, when you were a young child and then a teenager, you tie that to grief.
10: Yeah, it's a great way to connect that. I do, because I don't think parents knew back then that children needed to cope with grief. We didn't talk about adoption that way back then, right? They thought they were giving the child a home, right? The child didn't have anyone else. Let's give them a home. We can provide a really great environment for them. But it doesn't necessarily compensate for this massive amount of grief that a little child is actually experiencing. And now there's been a lot more research about when a child goes through that type of experience, the long-term impacts that can have on them.
5: These issues aren't new to Sarah Jones. She's been weighing them for years, and it's all intensely personal. But as things happened, even with years to process how she got launched into life, you know, transported from Korea to live with strangers in America, all those formative experiences of transnational adoption with their attendant grief, well, she just never went looking for her birth family, at least not until just a few years ago. Well, what was happening in the meantime? Sarah was very busy getting through adolescence, doing the college thing, graduating from college, getting a law degree, getting married, starting a family. A professional life came. She's the CEO of Inclusion Pro, which encourages diversity and inclusion in the workplace. And she's a founder of Women Tech Council. That's a national organization focused on the economic impact of women in the tech sector. And she sits on the boards of prominent organizations in the Salt Lake area, including Silicon Slopes and Intermountain Healthcare. In short, she persevered her way with competence and academic prowess into an impressive professional life. But eventually, I kind of think something on the private emotional front had to give, and it had to do, of course, with her origin. I have a very close friend who for many years had no desire whatsoever to look up his birth parents. And then one day it happened. What was the turning point where you decided, yes, I will do this, not just as kind of a background latent thing, I'm going to actively pursue it. What flipped the switch?
10: Yeah, I wouldn't say I was actively against finding my birth family. I just wasn't actively for it, if that makes sense. And so the thing that kind of tipped the scale was, you know, I've got two children and my kid said, well, I want to meet Korean grandma and grandpa. And this is when they were, you know, a little bit younger. And I was like, oh, well, and I didn't really have anything to say to my child. And there's part of me that's like, as hard as adoption's been for me, is it fair for my children to not know who their birth family is in Korea? And because adoption isn't just about me, it's about other people that I care about. And so I finally decided I was ready, emotionally kind of equipped, because again, you don't know what the story is going to be. And I felt like I was finally ready to kind of put myself out there and just see if we can find them. Now, I did not think I was going to find them in 3 months. I mean, I thought it was going to be years. So I was just a little bit, okay, we'll make an effort. And if nothing happens, I'm okay with that, because that's the other thing you have to be ready for. It could be heartache. It could, you know, I think people don't know if they're not adopted, they don't realize there's been a lot of people who've reunited with their birth families and then their birth family and they, for whatever reason, say, hey, we're going to part ways again. And I think that's devastating as well, or the birth family refuses to meet them.
5: Don't forget where we started this story. Unlike most adopted children, Sarah arrived in her adoptive family with that conspicuous cryptic tattoo. Her new parents had it removed, but after that procedure, it wasn't altogether erased. On her arm, there remained a faint shadow of it.
10: We'd ask, when we meet Asian people, we'd say, have you ever seen this symbol? Do you know, is it a letter? Is it a symbol? Is it a number? Like, can you help us understand? Nobody could recognize it.
5: Sarah couldn't help thinking that pattern contained some kind of clue, something that might be key to helping her find her birth family.
10: If you look at it, if you're looking at my arm, it's a cross, or what we thought was a cross or an X, and it's got four dots underneath it. And I didn't actually see the true visual until I started looking for my birth family, and I took a permanent marker. I'm like, okay, let me see if I can redraw this on my arm. And so I took a photo of that. You know, we're at this era of social media, and I was like, okay, well, I don't know Koreans, so you got to get this type of information in front of Koreans who are living in the country, and how can I see if there's a way that people might be able to see it, recognize it? So I started pushing out my story on social media. There's a database in Korea for adoptees searching for their birth families. And there's also within Korea, I think, a movement of people who actually want to help people reunite with their birth family. So you've got a lot of empathetic people in Korea who are willing to help. I had people that were willing to share in the newspaper, do a TV segment, and then share on social media.
5: If you go back to the years just after the Korean War, all the way up to the present, well over 200,000 children have been adopted transnationally from Korea. Most of these Korean children have landed in the United States, and with numbers like that, and for very complex reasons, actually, of privacy and poverty, cultural stigma, family shame, making a successful match up to birth parents is, at the very least, fraught and often impossible. Coming up, you'll hear about the fruits of Sarah Jones's social media campaign to find her parentage. She may never have been successful. Statistically, the odds were stacked against her, except for the fact that she wasn't the only person in this world with that tattoo.
11: 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Together.
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5: I'm Marcus Smith, and this is Constant Wonder. Here's how things play out for Sarah Jones. She actively gets her story out there, connecting with one of the various organizations that network to help adoptees in America find their birth families back in Korea. They circulate a photo of her arm, now untattooed but with a symbol traced in permanent marker, and social media just does its thing. People share it.
10: So it turns out that one of my brother's friends was watching social media following this group, and he saw the picture and he instantly knew. He's like, oh, that's the tattoo of my friend's family. And so he called up his friend.
5: That friend being one of Sarah's two biological brothers, each of whom had a tattoo matching hers. Three siblings, three identical tattoos. And the reason the friend even remembered this tattoo was because of all the trouble he saw it cause its owner back in school days. Just as Sarah's adoptive parents had anticipated on this side of the ocean that Sarah could quickly be ostracized because of her tattoo. I mean, what elementary school kid in the 70s was ever tattooed? For her two brothers back in Korea, their conspicuous markings had indeed already led to bullying from classmates. And with that bullying came a lot of heartache. Now, it's not difficult to imagine the heartache there. That's very understandable. But at the very root of things, the two boys knew that their tattoos had a reason. They were ages 6 and 8 when they, together with their younger sister, about 3, were placed in a group facility. Being older, the boys weren't really deemed eligible for adoption, so they were kept at a children's welfare center and educated there. Their toddler sister was separated from them, moved to an orphanage, and put up for adoption. Eventually, about 5 or 6 years later, it's a long time, the boy's father was able to return to the welfare center and reclaim his two boys. Sarah had long since been taken to the United States. So for those boys, the token on their arms reminded them of a lost little sister. Here's a scene that played out when the second son was still a child.
10: His friend saw him and he was crying because he was being picked on and bullied again because of the tattoo. And so he asked why he was so sad. And so he shared that he was sad because he misses his little sister who was adopted out. And that's why they had the tattoos, right? And so that was always kind of etched in that friend's mind.
5: Etched well enough for him to recognize the symbol many, many years later when he just happened to see it on Facebook.
10: So he called up my brother, said, I think I found your sister in America. And my brothers were just stunned, like, you know, amazed. And it only took a few hours. I just think the power of technology is so fascinating, social media, to be able to share more globally in a way that maybe traditional media forms aren't able to do.
16: I think I just heard you say that that image, within moments, sealed the case.
10: Yeah.
16: And parties on both sides knew.
10: Well, yes, we knew, but I'm a lawyer by training. So they reached out, which was lovely, and I was stunned, and I was like, oh my gosh. It's interesting, your brain, because, well, for me personally, I just didn't want to think about my birth family, who they were. I was like, I must be a princess somewhere, you know, the fairy tale story. But there's a level of disbelief, actually, when someone reaches out to you and they're like, we're your birth family. It's not something that you can quickly process. And so we had a few message exchanges. We don't speak the same language, unfortunately. I don't speak Korean. And I asked, hey, would you be willing to do a DNA test? Just to make sure. I know we have matching tattoos, but just to make sure, would you be able to do a DNA test? So they did. So they were willing to do that. And just anything that I asked, just to confirm that we're birth family. And they were really wonderful. And so I went out to visit them for the first time 4 years ago. And unfortunately, my father had passed away 10 years earlier, so his wish never came true. I'm sure he would have loved to have been physically there to be able to see all of his children there again. But I had found out a week before I got to Korea that he had also tattooed his own arm with the symbol, because all three of us had been put in welfare center, right? So he wasn't sure what was going to happen to any of us. You know, and my brothers were able to go back and live with family again. But by the time my father was able to go back and get them, because he had been injured and wasn't able to work. So it took a few years for him to get back on his feet and be able to get my brothers. But by then, I had already been adopted out of the country. So I think it's hard to imagine what it might be like to be a parent and just have to completely rely on people to hopefully make the right choice. But yeah, he didn't have any control over whether or not any of us stayed in the country or ended up getting raised or educated the way that he had hoped.
16: If this story were to be told from your father's point of view, let's make him, yeah, I mean, stories have multiple sides, but let's make him for right now the center of this story. What happened to him in his life with family?
10: So my father was a manual laborer in South Korea. So he lived in a small town called Jeonju, which was farming country, and he was a roof tile layer. I actually saw once on a PBS special, and they were doing this thing in Korea, and I saw these people walking across the roof with these heavy bags on their back carrying tiles. And I was like, oh my gosh, that's what my father did, you know, and it's very manual labor. He ended up getting pleurisy, I believe is what it's called, where his lungs started to get really inflamed and it was affecting his spine and he wasn't able to work. And so he had gotten injured. I don't know if that was like, you know, some sort of back injury or something like that. He had three kids by then. Unfortunately, his wife had left the family And he's the oldest of six siblings. So if you think about Korean culture and being the oldest male, there's a lot of responsibility attached to that. And so the younger siblings tried to help as much as possible to care for us. But I think at some point, he had to make a decision how to best care for his own children. And so the Children's Welfare Center was the choice that he ended up making. I did have a grandmother as well that was alive at the time. And I think they kind of tagged team to take care of us. And from what I learned, my grandmother would come visit us at the Children's Welfare Center. So I'm sure it was difficult for my father to walk. And she went to the welfare center one day and found out I had been sent away. And that's how they found out that I was no longer in the country. So I sit there and I imagine for my father, what a horrible way to find out that you've lost a child.
16: He must have had some apprehension going into this whole scenario to place those tattoos on you. He knew at some level, maybe, that there would be a separation.
10: Yeah, because they have to relinquish their rights when they put their children in the foster center. So I think foster systems have evolved quite a bit since then. But back then, they had to relinquish their rights. Transracial adoption actually started in the 1950s. So it had been around for over 20 years, mostly because of the Korean War and all of the wartime babies. So certainly, I think people knew that that was a possibility. And if you kind of look at the data, which is kind of ironic, but if you look at like when Roe v. Wade was passed, the birth rate in the United States went down, but there's a huge spike in adoptions in South Korea. That's my year. My year is one of the highest spikes of adoption, right? And so the adoption system had been well developed by the time my father was making this decision, so I'm sure he knew it was a possibility.
16: As Sarah sheds more and more light on things here, hang on to this pivotal fact. Sarah's father is the one who put the tattoo on his children's arms and on his own. And he made those tattoos expressly so that if separated, they could find each other again in the future, lay claim on each other. More on that and on what the tattoo meant in just a minute. But back to our conversation. I'm just trying to imagine being in his shoes. And at that point, well, I also want to say this. It kind of seems like most stories of adoptions involve the man going AWOL, not the mother.
10: Yeah, I'm glad you brought that up. And I think it's so interesting how mothers are central to the adoption narrative, both the birth mother, the adoptive mother, and then fathers kind of get this, I don't know, second-class citizen. I think that is also maybe a wonderful part of my story that helps to remind people that fathers deeply, deeply cared about their children.
16: Had you thought more about who your mother might have been or who your father might have been before you learned about the family story? Did you gravitate towards, I'm doing a maternity search? Did you think I'm doing a paternity search?
10: Oh, that is such a great question. I probably envisioned reconnecting with a mother first. That's probably what I expected to happen more, right? And so it's kind of ironic because I have two sisters in America, but now I have all these brothers and men in Korea. So that's kind of fun. Feels like some balance there in my life. But, you know, I still wonder about my birth mother. I think that life was very difficult back then. I think women had difficult choices to make. I do a lot of work around gender equality. And so I don't sit here being really angry that my mother left. I sit there and I wonder why. I wonder what the circumstances were and what choices she had to make and what choices she ended up making after. And I think it was probably harder to be a woman than a man, right? And anyway, I have a lot of empathy for whatever it was that she felt like she had to do. But, you know, I think in either way, In either case, I'm sure there was a lot of shame associated, no matter what, for both men and women. I think we just hear a lot more stories about single mothers and the shame and the pressure and the lack of resources they have to raise their children.
16: Are you aware of just the incredible improbability of having reconnected? Does that cross your mind much?
10: That's actually why I went back and forth on whether or not I wanted to make the effort, because I had seen like so many cases where it took years and years and years, and people are going to Korea and showing around a photo, right? Do you recognize this child? And just how difficult it is for people to find their birth family without any information. Of course, I had adoption records, but there had been enough understanding by the adopted community that your records may or may not be true. Your name may or may not be true. Your birth date that they put on there may or may not be true, which actually happened in my case, not my real birthday. The city it says that you're born in may or may not be true. So you're kind of going in like this really foggy area where you really have to want to know and be ready to know, because you might have a different set of circumstances. Now, my story, I think, is one of the more positive adoption stories that I've heard, but there's also some really sad, sad, traumatic ones. And it's like adoption roulette. You don't know which is your story, right? And so for you to want to find and reconnect with your birth family, you're also choosing to learn things about you that you may or may not want to know.
16: Confident now that she had found her brothers, Sarah's next steps would shift from investigative work to emotional work. In 2018, she went to Korea to meet her family, the Yoon family. A lot of cameras were there to capture the moment. How a reunion like this might go is never really a given. Like Sarah said, an adoptee never knows what they're going to find in the birth family. They never know exactly how they're going to be received.
10: We went to my birth town, and we went to the place where the well was, where he gave us our tattoos. And it was a really emotional moment, because my brothers were coming back to this place as well. They hadn't been back for years. And so for, I think, all of us, going back to the place, it was that moment that bonded us with the Yoon tattoo, I think, was a big moment. That spot is, I think, a critical part of our story, where, you know, our father's making a decision to give us a mark that would make sure that we could find each other again. This is interesting, though. The producer kept trying to ask me, is this bringing back memories? Are you remembering now? And I was 3 years old, right? So not a little baby. But it's interesting that your brain locks away those painful memories. And I don't think I would want those memories back. Like, who wants to remember being separated from their family?
16: Let me just say that if the adult Sarah could not remember getting the tattoo in the first place, she did share with me a story from her childhood that kind of reveals the trauma she went through originally at that well.
10: I was 2.5 when this tattoo was put on my arm. I mean, it was old-fashioned needle, thread, ink. It was not these fancy little machines we have now. And it's quite large. So I don't know if your listeners, I mean, we're looking at on a full-grown arm, about what, 2 inches by 3 inches? So it's a large tattoo. And I'm sure I was crying the entire time. And in fact, when my adoptive mother told me that we were going to go to a doctor to have it removed, I started crying again, because I could probably imagine the pain, but I didn't know when they put you to sleep, it doesn't hurt, right? But I didn't know that.
16: Sarah, we've only briefly talked about what the tattoo looks like, and we've talked about what it was intended to do and the fact that it accomplished its mission, but did you learn anything from your brothers about its symbolism? Was it lettering? Was it code? Something like that?
10: So it turns out that my father was Christian, and it was a Christian cross. And then the four dots were actually my father, my two brothers, and myself. So the four of us. And it never crossed my mind, like not even once, you know, that, oh, This is a symbol of my family. I've been carrying my family on my arm this whole time. I don't know why I never thought that, but it's just, again, we describe maybe some of the protective mindset that goes into even contemplating that this might be what I now know it is. You know, and to find out that my father, for him, it was a symbol of our family praying. So I think from there, you can really catch the depth of what this meant.
16: What have you learned about how life went for your brothers, for your family, the Yoon family, when your father retrieved them from the Children's Welfare Center? What then?
10: They left Jeonju, went 3 hours north by fast train to Seoul, and basically restarted their lives, you know, and it was hard. I can only imagine, like, the amount of resilience and work, constant work it took. But, you know, I think they were very relieved to be able to go back and live with family. So they ended up staying at the welfare center, and they were educated and things like that there. And then I was sent to a different orphanage. And so they stayed together and had no idea why I was sent out. My older brother actually always resented my father for that. When they were coming home, I was not coming with them because they knew me, right? They knew this little sister, and she was not coming back with them. So that I think was always a very difficult thing for the family, because my older brother had a lot of anger around the fact that I was adopted out of the country. And again, children do not always understand why their parents have to make certain decisions, right? And so I think it was always a thing that they had to deal with in their family growing up. But I think they were very relieved to be out of that situation, which, from what I understand, was horrible, and to be back with family.
16: In what you just told me, it's quite clear that they missed you. They had a loss. It's easy to tell this story as though the parents have had a loss, the father has had a loss. But that's a powerful commitment on their part to remember you, remember how they felt on losing you, and not trying to expunge that memory. They kept the memory, it seems.
10: Mm-hmm. Well, when we were in our birth city, they used to take care of me, right? So when we were in daycare, like, as the oldest brother is taking care of the little sister, and he would sneak me extra treats and snacks and things like that, you know. And I definitely had that caretaker, like these brothers that were watching out for me. So I was very fortunate. But once I was separated from them, I didn't have that anymore. And those are the types of stories that my brothers will tell and describe, is when they were holding me and I peed on their leg, or when they were taking care, or they were stealing corn snacks to give me extra treats. And so it's lovely to hear the stories of what it was like when we interacted together.
16: Have you been able to turn over enough stones now to know about any of the efforts your father may have made after he'd been reunited with the boys? I'm talking about efforts to find you, maybe even to bring you back home.
10: I know when technology started coming around, he asked my niece to help him do some Google searching and things like that. That was much harder back then. But I think there was part of him that always wanted to find me, always hoped I was out there, and hopefully that I was happy and healthy and alive and well.
16: I visited with Sarah twice, just before her second trip, and as soon as she got back, we chatted again. But I kind of got a feeling that even with all of her questions after the first visit and the long hiatus of 4 years before going back, she was already kind of healing a bit. And she could talk about the wonder in the story of what happened to her and her family situation, even with all the very painful aspects of their separation.
10: I mentioned earlier that I spent a lot of my earlier years and into adult really protecting my emotions, right? I'm not going to show, I'm not going to let you feel, I'm not going to tell you how I'm really feeling inside. And so it was just like this, holding it for 40 years, that's just a lot. And I remember getting ready that first time to go visit my birth family, and I was talking to my therapist, and I made this decision to allow myself to feel, like to just feel and allow myself to feel whatever emotions that were happening, right? Happy, sad, whatever those emotions were. And I think it was probably the first time that I felt like the full range of my humanness. So there were lots. I mean, we cried a lot, right? So, but we also laughed a lot. And so just allowing myself to fully feel the experience of reuniting with my birth family, where I would imagine, you know, when I was separated, I imagine this probably even started before I was adopted out, because in my adoption records, you know, they described I wouldn't talk with anyone. I would only talk in whispers. So that starting of shutting myself off and protecting myself started once I left my Korean brothers, right? They were my protectors. So now I'm all alone. There's nobody there. And so I think for me, probably personally, the awe and wonder is in really seeing that I myself have a much wider range of what I'm capable of feeling and capable of showing and expressing than I had previously thought possible. And then the idea too that, which you're never actually really taught to believe, or we didn't know to teach children to believe this, that there's actually people who loved and remembered you. The narratives we're told are quite different.
16: You're talking about the narratives that are told once you've been adopted.
10: Yes. They're quite different.
16: That refer specifically to the story of your separation.
10: Right. And there's a lot of unknowns. I mean, gosh, people have no idea what happened to you. So they're trying to make you feel better and trying to make you feel like this is okay. But
16: rescuers.
10: Yeah, rescuers. And it was so horrible over there. This is so much better. This is going to be so much better for you. I think part of the wonder is, for the first time in my life, there's people who loved me before I was adopted, right? And that's the thing that we don't ever know, is was there someone who loved me? You know, before I was 3 years old, I have no baby pictures. Was there anyone that helped me? Anyone that cuddled me? Anyone that, you know, and I think those are the things that if we knew more about that, I think it would allow ourselves to maybe not cut ourselves off so much. For some reason, there's kind of this tussle and tug of war between birth parents and adoptive parents. And it's okay to say they loved you just as much as we do. And that actually, I think, makes someone feel much more whole as a human being. And so I think it's filling in those kind of pieces that I never knew that I wondered about, but didn't know.
16: There's something I think has served Sarah very well in this very dramatic season of her life, learning about her family of origin. I think it's that she's been so open-eyed about everything, what really was, what really is, what are the real consequences of reunification with a birth family. And maybe being level-headed, being so open-eyed for Sarah is just second nature. I mean, think about this. An American mother with two teenage sons. She's a lawyer. She specializes in gender equity and diversity training. She's got to be open-eyed. And raised in an American home with American parents and sisters. How does somebody with this very busy life even make room for a newly discovered part of the family? She's already got quite a life here. Finding her birth family in Korea made her even busier. She gave a TED Talk, has had multiple subsequent opportunities to tell her experience. But this is an ongoing story. And so over Labor Day 2022, with all of her unanswered questions, Sarah flew back to visit her Korean relatives. Was it easy for the Yoon family just to pick up where they'd left off 4 years ago? And how do you shape a life with siblings you barely know, whose language you don't speak, and they live half a world away? More perspective from Sarah on these kinds of things coming up next on Constant Wonder. I'm Marcus Smith.
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16: She's 48 years old. She arrives in Korea again. Sarah Jones is meeting her birth brothers for only the second time since being adopted out of the country some 45 years previous.
10: So I had this lovely translator that spent all the meaningful days with us, and she did a really great job of really helping us jump right into it. What I appreciated about having a translator that does understand Korean culture is, you know, Americans tend to be kind of like, kind of brash and out there. And every once in a while I'd ask a question and she'd say, well, you know, you wouldn't really ask an older brother that. And I'd be like, oh, I'm really glad you said something because I wouldn't have known.
16: What did she stop you from saying?
10: I was joking. I said, well, it's been 4 years. I mean, I don't know, maybe my brothers got married while I was gone, but I would be really offended if they hadn't told me and they got married. And so I was kind of like, hey, can you kind of joke with my brothers about this? She's like, we really wouldn't ask an older sibling that. And so it was just like, oh, okay. Where here, it would just be a joke, a lighthearted, I hope you didn't not invite me to your wedding over the last 4 years. Do you really think I'm family or not family? So just things like that, that I think culturally are slightly different. Just got to navigate around those.
16: Well, that actually raises a number of questions for me. Like, I want to know if your brothers are really formal around you because of cultural norms, or maybe there's a gender issue, kind of an impediment of brothers relating to this new sister. And maybe this is the best time to toss in here also that you had your Korean-American adopted sister with you too, and her son right along with you on this second trip. That could have changed the dynamic too.
10: My brothers were just really talkative, and they like to joke a lot. Now, it's interesting having my nephew there. He is 27, and it's like the guys like to bond with the men. I was like, I'm a little bit jealous because, like, they could just kind of, I don't know, do these goofy jokes, and they just thought they were funny, and I was like, aw, which is great. Like, I'm really happy that they just brought him into the fold.
16: Was that, once again, sort of a cultural distinction of behavior?
10: Quite possibly. Yeah, quite possibly, because my uncle, so my aunt's husband, this was my first time meeting him as well, which I think it's always lovely to meet, you know, their extended families and just see that, you know, how they live their lives and just, you know, the caring that they have for each other. So that's always fun.
16: Well, what you're talking about there is kind of a degree of separation or two away from your actual siblings. And I'm wondering, back to the brothers, did you feel kind of a bond strengthening with your brothers on this second trip? Any examples along that line?
10: Remember, I'm almost 50, right? And I've eaten Korean food before, so this is not my first time eating Korean food, but it'd be interesting. Sometimes my older brother would take food away from me, and I'd be like, why? Like, you know, a pepper or something salty. And he'd be like, that's too spicy for you, or that's too salty for you. It's very cute. And the translator's, oh, he wants to take care of his little sister. Like, it's my responsibility to look after you. So that is very different because I'm so independent. I've got sisters. I do have older siblings, but it's not something that would be a normal part of my day-to-day.
16: Yeah, and you're a brash American.
10: Yeah, and so, and I was like, why'd you take that away from me? I like spicy peppers, you know, so I like, take it back. So, yeah, we get those little funny sibling moments, right, where it's like, I guess it's nice to just see that they're going to view me as their little sister, no matter how old we are.
16: So you've all passed through that passageway where it's real now?
10: I don't know. There's some complexities that they may or may not ever see. It's really kind of a second date, if you think about it, right? And there's only so much you can know about someone just with that limited amount of time. There just may be a limit where it's like, you can only go this far in really understanding.
16: But I have to say, from everything you've said, when we first spoke and today, it sounds

0: going to always be part of every single visit. Is how much longer do I get to see them? And, you know, physically and health-wise, there's going to be a point where it's going to be cut off again. So there's just always this reality, no matter how much time we spend together, which is so little, can never make up for everything we've lost.
1: Did you learn more about your father and what he was like? I know you've seen a picture of him.
0: Oh, well, this is what I did when I first got the photo, right? Because, again, no genetic mirrors, never met anybody that looks like me. And so, you know, I immediately started, like, trying to splice my father's photo with mine, right? So, you know, Instagram, layout, all of those cool things. I do tech, so it's like, oh, all right, let's kind of see if we match up here. Now, what's kind of funny is that in America, we smile a lot in our photos. But in Asia, like a lot of the photos of my Korean family, they're not smiling or they, I mean, I'm sure they're smiling, but it's like their mouths are a lot straighter, their teeth are hidden. So I actually had a hard time finding a photo of myself with my mouth closed because I'm so trained in the American ways, you know? And so, yeah, I was splicing. And you know, it's just so funny. My uncle has my nose, like, okay. And you spend a lot of time making those type of connections. And when then when I was physically seeing them in Korea, luckily we had a lot of video because there was, you know, a Korean television station with us. And they sent me some of the footage and I would see my brother crinkle his nose and do that kind of smile thing the way I do it. And I'm like, oh my gosh, I've never seen anybody do that. Those are the type of things that you're watching for and constantly feeling and like, oh my gosh. You know, there's another human that is like me out there.
1: Did you get to learn more about your father's personality?
0: I don't know if it's a cultural thing or what is it that I'm not getting like a ton of information. And I don't know if it's out of respect or what exactly. He was smart. He was kind. He really tried hard to make it in life, those kind of answers. So it's really hard for me to really know what was going on. But I think that I can gather a lot of desperation and how I think innovative it was that this idea would come to his mind, you know, of all the options of trying to keep your family together. I would imagine the amount of failure he must feel as a father, as an oldest son of six siblings.
1: I just wonder, you've described him as cornered. I wonder if he's stuck in a terrible situation.
0: Mm-hmm.
1: And then he has this physical thing he does and gets the tattoos on his children. It's physical, it's tangible. Do you think of it as the best he could do in the circumstances?
0: I think so. My understanding is that you have to relinquish your rights to the state when you send them to Children's Welfare Services. And so I think he very much understood the lack of control that he had. I probably haven't described very much my condition. When I was in the orphanage, I was very malnourished. And so in my child photos, my stomach's swollen, my hair's brittle, it's falling off. It had chicken pox. So I was not in very good health condition. And so it wasn't just that he was in a hard situation. His children were also starving. I think that that's a tough situation for any parent to realize that they cannot provide for their child. Tragic and not, I mean, certainly not of his own. Pleurisy is an autoimmune disease, right? It's a swelling of your lungs and the lining of your lungs, and then it affected his ability to walk. And it's just a horrible set of circumstances that he had to experience.
1: Where did he spend his later years? I guess the home you lived in with him as a child, that's been destroyed, but you got to see the place where he was in his final years.
0: Most of the housing in Korea are these huge, tall buildings, right? Just, oh my gosh, you can fit a whole Utah neighborhood in one of these buildings, right? It is just amazing how good they are at building up. So it was actually a really big surprise to me that his house was single level. In the area that he lived, it was slightly more rural, and they actually had all these gardens around the house. So they were planting squash and pumpkin and chilies and Napa cabbage, of course, for kimchi and just all of these really beautiful vegetables. And so I actually was really, really happy that he got to live in more of a private home that was a few bedrooms, kitchen, living area in kind of this little neighborhood of other little homes. And it wasn't nothing fancy or anything like that, but it felt like

0: a very intimate community. And if anybody's been to Korea, I mean, it goes forever. Seoul, like, it's one big city, then you drive, and then there's more buildings, then you drive, there's more buildings, and it's never ending. But they ended up actually living closer to the DMZ than I thought they had. They did surprise us with a trip to the DMZ, and I'll be honest, I've never actually wanted to go there. It's not something that was ever on my bucket list. And I'm like, hey, I'd actually really like to stay away from that place if I can, you know? But it's interesting, right? We toured one of the visitor sites there, and then my brother started singing one of the songs that was on the plaque. And then the translator started translating the song. I don't know if you're familiar with the song. It's 30 years.
1: Let's stop right there. The Lost 30 Years, that was the title song for a series produced in 1983 by the Korean Broadcasting System. It featured special live broadcasts with families reunited after long separations because of the partition of the Korean Peninsula into North and South. Before that series ended, over 450 hours of television were produced, all about people looking for their relatives, and more than 10,000 families were reunited. That's the song Sarah's talking about, the one her brother started singing and her translator started translating off of a plaque on the south side of the Demilitarized Zone, or DMZ.
0: So the lyrics say, 30 years of time I spent missing someone as it rains or snows or winds. I don't know how much I cried because I had no one to rely on. I finally reunited with my siblings. I am spending time with them, but I cry out loud, Mother and Father, where on earth are you? I've spent 30 years crying, waiting, and wondering if it will be tomorrow or the day after. I don't know how much I cried thinking about my lost hometown. I finally reunited with my siblings, and I am spending time with them, but I cry out loud, Mother and Father, where on earth are you? So, too many symbols and corollaries to separation and adoption, and I just walked away being like, wow, maybe there's something about the DMZ and something about the separation of North and South Korea that hits a little bit closer to home than I had originally understood. So that was a really, I think, powerful moment for my visit.
1: I have just one last thing. Given the fact that you've been public and the story's there for people to see and hear, and it's been crafted and shaped by people who do media, like people like us, right? Mm-hmm. We get our hands on a story like this, and then it can be used or abused.
0: You know, I did a social post just to update folks on I'm back from Korea, and it was kind of interesting how many people said, you look at peace. And I was like, interesting. To me, that feels like another part of the adoption narrative, that now you found your birth family, you can be at peace. And I thought, oh, wow, there's just so much more to that. And it's kind of like, how do I tell them? You still carry an inner turmoil of everything that's lost. And I don't think that's necessarily a bad thing, because I think it continues to make you feel present and aware and alive, if that makes sense. That's just kind of how I view this whole journey and experience, right? It's just constant learning, growing, accepting, and accepting what can't ever be. I think that's the thing I struggle with the most, is what cannot be. I am fortunate enough to have the experience where my birth family did not reject me again. And I'm able to continue those relationships and keep them moving forward. I feel very grateful for that.
1: Our thanks goes to Sarah for taking us along with her on her amazing journey, the journey so far, one that wouldn't have been possible were it not for her father's hopeful, even desperate, loving act of tattooing the family with that cross and four circles. Sarah Jones is CEO of Inclusion Pro. She lives in Salt Lake City. We were thrilled to chat with her right here in our studios. This episode of Constant Wonder was produced by Tenery Taylor with help from Colson Darrington and Paige Crumperman Darrington. 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I'm Marcus Smith. 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
4: Another judge makes another ruling against the NCAA, granting a fifth year of eligibility to all athletes who graduated last season. How will this affect BYU? With training camp around the corner, who needs to have a better season in order for BYU football to reach its ceiling in 2026, Bear Bachmeyer or L.J. Martin?
3: Brooks Barr of Men's Hoops joins the show to recap summer workouts and why he is excited to play for Kevin Young and the Cougs. And we'll continue our Big 12 football team previews with the Kansas Jayhawks. Are they the biggest mystery in all of the Big 12? We got answers, we think. Welcome to BYU Sports Nation, presented by the BYU Store, official outfitter of BYU fans everywhere. Happy Monday, August 3rd. I am Spencer Linton alongside a man who has once again recovered from Girl Dad Camp, Jerem Jordan.
4: It was awesome, and this year you were there with Sailor, which was super fun.
3: I have not recovered.
4: It was great. Shout out to Lee Kamar, Diljit Taylor, Vince Stroud, who runs BYU Sports Camps. So much fun. Just quality time all weekend.
3: Absolutely.
4: With our girls. It was great. So we had a ton of fun. There's sports stuff. There's jewelry. There's the Believe Station with Diljit Taylor. There's all kinds of Cougar fans from all over the country that come in with their daughters, former athletes. Great to see a bunch of them. Here's some photos of us hanging out with David Almadova, Eric Glem, Manti Sua, my buddy. So, yeah, it was awesome. Shout out to the girls who I think had a great time.
3: I have two bits of feedback for Lee Kamard and Diljit Taylor to improve this camp. One, on the all-day Saturday excursion, we need to add a movie session / nap session for the dads.
4: Maybe at about 5 p.m.
3: And number two, there needs to be a farmer's tan competition, which I would immediately be in contention to win.
4: Me and you, dude. Me and you, man. Oh, man. It was a lot of fun.
3: Great stuff. Great stuff, great images, and that's what BYU in many ways is about.
4: Sunday's cool, too, because I talked about it at Father's Sons. It's one of the largest sacrament meetings you'll ever be in. It's like 1,000 people in the Marriott Center, like 25 priests and 60 deacons. And then a fireside. Jim Fredette spoke. I don't know if you talk to him regularly, but he was great. He took Q&A. There were some great questions, so it was a lot of fun.
3: Yeah, what a weekend. It is a whirlwind for sure, and frankly, within BYU sports, based on what happened over the weekend on the national scene, another whirlwind has been generated. So with that said, rise and shout. Let's get to what's trending.
5: We want to find a way to get all other Big 12 schools to elevate themselves. We live in an athletic landscape of it's the have and the have not. That gap is widening. That's the path forward for this conference. A rising tide lifts all boats.
3: What's trending presented by Tim Daly Ford, part of the Tim Daly Auto Group, serving Utah since 1968. Maybe you've heard a federal judge in Colorado has granted a class-wide preliminary injunction.
4: We've
3: as
4: said that
3: of
4: word
3: Friday.
4: Way too much this summer.
3: I know, it's so annoying. It will require the NCAA to grant a fifth year of eligibility to all Division I athletes from the high school class of 2022 who finished up their 4 years this past spring. What in the world? This ruling is in response to a class action lawsuit filed in response to the NCAA implementing the new 5-and-5 rule, which now grants collegiate athletes 5 years of eligibility. In the simplest of terms, athletes who used up their 4 years of eligibility last season all of a sudden have a fifth year. So what does this mean for BYU?
4: Oh, it's another just legal, another lawsuit, more chaos. Nobody can actually move on once they apparently are out of eligibility or not. That's the first thing. The second thing is a judge in one state sets a precedent again. the NCAA cannot govern itself. It's governed by individual states and individual cities and the precedents there. It's crazy. Number three, BYU will benefit from this. It feels like BYU will get at least one 22 dude, if you will, who gets an extra year. We'll see who that is. There are Twitter rumors that we need to talk about. Richie Saunders, apparently unsigned with the Grizzlies.
3: What in the world?
4: Could he come back? You know, Kentucky courting him. My sense is that Richie is loving that the Grizzlies picked him early in the second round. I know that he's been doing physical therapy with the Grizzlies in Memphis. He's enjoying that process. They have great staff there. I would be shocked if Richie Saunders comes back to college. Would you? With
3: absolutely.
4: Anybody.
3: Absolutely.
4: Let alone BYU, Kentucky, whoever. I don't think he's come back. I think he's gone.
3: As BYU fans, it is your right and responsibility, frankly, to think about all of the possibilities. And we fielded a lot of questions over the weekend from several of those BYU fans. What does this mean for the Cougars?
4: Let's continue that conversation.
3: Can Kaba Keita come back from the Indiana Pacers in their summer league? Like,
4: he technically can.
3: Yes, technically Richie Saunders could play too. Technically.
4: I wonder what BYU wants to do with this. Because if you bring back Kaba, you know what you're getting. Remember, Kaba was the starter on a Sweet 16 team at center for BYU. So if that is a possibility, I would certainly welcome it. I don't know where Kaba is in his desires and approach, BYU as a staff. That is a question mark, but he is a guy that could get eligibility if he wanted. Some people have even wondered about Dallin Hall. Dallin Hall's not coming back to BYU. He could go somewhere else for a fifth year. But
3: bring him home!
4: Yeah, would that be awesome? No, Robert Wright III is the point guard of BYU. And then there's the Michigan State guy who's a member of the church. That guy would be a massive ad. Still hoping that that is a move that BYU can make. So
3: we can't say his name on the air, but
4: yeah,
3: we can show it on the screen.
4: Yep, Robbie McCombs, Vancouver Foe, saying sources said that BYU and Kevin Young had a Zoom call with the Michigan State guy who's a member of the church. So we'll see what happens there. Spence, I believe BYU will add a class of 22 guy who gets a fifth year there. I think that's
3: the BYU basketball staff,
4: reasonable
3: generally speaking, feels confident that they will add at least one player due to this ruling.
4: Yes, and I hope it's Michigan State member of the church guy. I hope they also add another center because they have one true center on the roster right now, Adam Stewart, from TCU, who's probably kind of your third string guy at this point. And he doesn't count against the 15. BYU still has two roster spots left. So what does this mean for BYU? It probably means they're getting another guy that they may not have got.
3: Folks, here's what it comes down to. And I know that the dreams are very big right now. All the opportunities and the possibilities for BYU. Now that so many players are, technically speaking, now available to fill a roster spot. It comes down to, do you have the roster spot, and do you have the money?
4: Is money left over?
3: Do you have the money to make that happen?
4: BYU, money, please!
3: BYU, frankly speaking, is in better shape than a lot of teams across the country. BYU feels pretty good about where they are with their roster on the men's basketball side.
4: Yeah.
3: Not all teams are enjoying that luxury right now, and so the scramble is very real. And
4: a lot of teams are wondering about eligibility of foreign players and so on and so forth.
3: Here's the other thing you have to consider. Because this is all so nebulous and in a gray area, will there be pushback from the NCAA? Because they do control some things. Like, what if? And this is a hypothetical.
4: They did push back a little bit.
3: What if the NCAA said, okay, great, you can rule this, you can bring in your players, but you're not eligible for the NCAA tournament if you use one of these players?
4: Would it be worth it to use a guy like that?
3: And I would say most teams probably would say no.
4: You're saying not the team, but the individual wouldn't be?
3: Yeah, it could be the team that's ruled ineligible. It could be the player that's ruled ineligible.
4: If the team's ruled ineligible, obviously you don't use them. If an individual was able to play the regular season but not the postseason, is it worth it having that guy?
3: Just the NCAA does control something,
4: so
3: they could push back with something like that. All right, well, we're going to deem them ineligible for postseason play.
4: Right. What we haven't talked about is BYU football. Would they add somebody suddenly?
3: The timing for football is even worse.
4: Oh, it's terrible.
3: Most teams,
4: I don't think BYU football will add anybody,
3: are in camp already or will be in camp this week.
4: Right. BYU starts Wednesday, by the way. Very exciting. Stoked about that. This is very chaotic. I do feel bad for the guys who have been grinding and putting in the work during the summer and now suddenly will be displaced in a sort of playing time situation from someone who is going to be inserted as a fifth-year guy into these rosters. Like, someone's been busting their butt during the summer and now is not going to play as much because of this injunction. So it's just tough. At what point do we cease to have these injunctions? Like, it's just nauseating and confusing and constant, and it's tough to deal with.
3: It's just getting old.
4: It's getting old, yeah.
3: Like, at what point is there no NCAA and it's just free reign for everything, and now it's just straight-up pro sport? Because we're pushing in that direction.
4: We're pretty close to it, yeah.
3: It's crazy.
4: Pro sports have what are called multi-year contracts.
3: Like, the NCAA doesn't have that.
4: Everything's year to year? That's crazy. Can you imagine that's basically what LeBron's career has felt like. It's wild. But, okay, so to summarize, BYU, we think, is going to benefit from this in men's hoops specifically. I'd be surprised if football adds a single player from this.
3: No, it's too late.
4: I think
3: it is. It's too late for football. This will make, understandably, the biggest difference.
4: They're ready to go.
3: In basketball.
4: Yep.
3: All right, our question of the day. A Colorado judge has ordered the NCAA to grant a fifth year of eligibility to all college athletes who exhausted their 4 years of eligibility this past year. Do you believe BYU will benefit from this? At Mom of Jin says, I'm all in if we get Kaba back.
4: Hey, there you go.
3: What about Dallin Hall? Is that a possibility?
4: Probably not.
3: No. Anything else that keeps the benches deep? Go Cougs!
4: Yeah, we'll see where BYU goes. Thomas Kelly on Twitter. BYU's been active and smart about the transfer portal. I have to believe they will be smart about this opportunity. So, yes, they will benefit.
3: The phones were busy for the coaches over the weekend, I can tell you that much.
4: Yeah.
3: Very, very busy. Yeah. Whether they wanted it to be or not, they were busy.
4: We had one in our group, and yeah, sometimes there were phone calls.
3: Weigh in on X, Facebook, and Instagram. Oh, excuse me, I need to go use the restroom. I need to go to the restroom.
4: Yep.
3: Oh, it's another call.
4: Yep.
3: It's another call.
4: And that guy was still getting after it on the dance floor Saturday night, though. That was
3: indeed
4: awesome. On to BYU football. Training camp set to get going this week, as we mentioned. Who needs to have a better season in order for BYU football to reach its ceiling in 2026? Bear Bachmeyer or LJ Martin?
3: This truly is the chicken or the egg. Both are necessary for BYU to be great this season.
4: Sure.
3: We understand that. But because the quarterback position touches the ball pretty much on every offensive snap, I will lean towards Bear Bachmeyer. And if you're looking for context and maybe something that is correlative to teams that are great when their quarterback is great, let's look at the Davey O'Brien finalists. Davey O'Brien Awards given to the nation's best collegiate quarterback. All three quarterbacks from last year's Davey O'Brien Award in the finalist category made the college football playoff. They were Fernando Mendoza of Indiana, the Heisman Trophy winner, Julian Sain of Ohio State as a redshirt freshman, and then Marcel Reed, the quarterback of Texas A&M.
4: Not bad.
3: In contrast, the Doak Walker Award finalists, only one of the three at running back made the college football playoff. Jeremiah Love was hands down the best running back in college football.
4: Awesome.
3: Unfortunate that Notre Dame didn't get into the CFP.
4: Number three pick.
3: Weird deal.
4: Arizona Cardinals.
3: But he didn't play in the college football playoff.
4: Well, they will this year in that same situation. Top 12, they're in.
3: Yep, they have
4: they changed the rule.
3: Let's hope the BYU is not number 11.
4: Can you imagine BYU beats Notre Dame and is number 11?
3: And then get pushed out?
4: I don't even want to go there. Come on.
3: Ahmad Hardy of Missouri. Missouri was, he great running back.
4: Didn't make the playoff.
3: Kawan Lacy was the only running back of Ole Miss to make the college football playoff. And so I think that quarterbacks by nature can just impact the game more.
4: Yeah.
3: Because you're not doing it with just your legs in Bear Bachmeyer's case. You're doing it with the arm, too, and you're getting everybody in the right position.
4: No one's arguing the influence of the quarterback.
3: Exactly. Yeah, so that's why I feel like Bear Bachmeyer has to have a better season than LJ Martin or... Because they're both going to have great seasons. But if Bear has the more influential season, I feel like that would be a little bit more beneficial for BYU.
4: Yeah, Bear can control more, like you talked about. He can influence more. If he is an effective passer, that's an element that obviously LJ doesn't bring to the table. Also, Bear can turn it over in a different way via interceptions. Also, BYU, the dearth of depth on this team is at wide receiver. There's no Chase Roberts, Parker Kingston. That's a lot of production that you have to make up for. And Carson Ryan, frankly, kind of the big three pass catchers. Also, so that's a question mark. Bear was very clutch last year with 5 fourth quarter comebacks as a true freshman. I mean, among the great things he did, that was probably the best. And then, he managed the game well, moved the chains, was very composed, took care of the football, all the things that Aaron Rodgers wants out of this offense. Because does BYU have five-star receivers? No. Do they have an occasional four-star receiver? Yes. But it's mostly three-star guys getting this done. So who needs to really control this thing? The quarterback needs to control the game via take care of the football. The run game needs to be good. You need to move the chains. Play action pass is where BYU is very explosive. Are they winning a ton of one-on-ones just straight up? It's via play action where you're getting some openings. The safety comes down in the box because he's seeing LJ, and it's second and six, and you're not sure whether BYU is going to run again. Those types of situations where BYU exploits pushing the football down the field. And this year they need people to answer the call at receiver, and so Bear needs to have a better year. I don't need Bear to have better stats, though, than last year. I need him to have similar stats. If he does have better stats, that'd be great. But when you lose Chase and Parker, it's hard to be like, be better through the
6: air. Who do you want better stats from? The defense? Do you want better stats from LJ Martin?
4: I want similar stats.
6: Okay.
4: I don't need better. I need, if BYU put up the same stats on defense and offense, I'd feel great.
6: They'd be in great position to get back to Arlington and play in a Big 12 championship game, and they'll be in the CFP conversation again.
4: There was one year in 20, I think going into 2017, the 2016 defense had forced like 31 takeaways, and we were like, can they do better? And it was like, that's crazy. Like 31 was crazy. BYU's defense was really good last year.
6: Again.
4: New DC. Can he keep it going? Yeah. Like, keep it going is the message for me.
6: The question we asked here is BYU reaching its ceiling, and if Bear Bachmeyer or LJ Martin needs to have the better season to reach said ceiling. I went to the playoff because we both feel like the ceiling is BYU getting into the playoff for the first time, right?
4: The ceiling is winning a playoff.
6: Winning a game
4: to me.
6: In the playoff.
4: Yeah.
6: So that's why I'm drawing the correlation with, okay, well, which running backs were in the playoff and which quarterbacks were in the playoff.
4: Right.
6: It's not an end-all, be-all.
4: And in Doak Walker, it's more like, oh, that guy had a bunch of yards, a bunch of touchdowns. He's in there.
6: Yes.
4: As opposed to team success.
6: Luke Staley won the Doak Walker in 2001. BYU didn't sniff anything close to, there was no college football playoff back then, but they didn't sniff the big game.
4: They were 12-2 and top 10 for a lot of the year. So they had a lot of success. Like, you do have to win to be noticed.
6: Right.
4: A 3-9 team with a running back that rushes for 1,500 yards. Well, those don't correlate, right? But a 6-6 team or something, yeah.
6: Well, the good news is both of these guys, Bear and LJ, get to put on a display in how many days?
7: Countdown to the Trailblazers.
4: 33 days. Hey, almost a month.
6: 33
4: 2 days away.
6: Let's
4: go. Almost there, baby.
6: Camp gets underway this week. Let's pick up the tempo and now move into the hurry-up drill.
4: Taysom Hill announced late last week that he will not be returning to play for the Saints this season after spending 9 seasons in New Orleans. Do you expect him to sign somewhere else?
6: Based on our conversation with David Nixon last week and some other conversations that were had over the weekend, I think Taysom Hill is just waiting for the right opportunity to join a contender. He's in no hurry to get into a camp. He's not just rushing back to play football anywhere for any team. He's going to be very picky, and he should be.
4: Yeah.
6: And you may have noticed in the game of football, there are a lot of injuries. And there's going to be a team at some point, I believe, that's like, hey, we can use the Swiss Army knife in several capacities. It just happens to be a playoff team as well. Then Taysom jumps on board. But I think that really is the number one factor. Is it a contender? If so, and they come calling for Taysom, he'll go.
4: It'd be awesome. Let me give you my top four fits. Denver, obviously, with Sean Payton.
6: Sure.
4: The connection there. Chicago with Ben Johnson, who would use him effectively. Give me Detroit. And then, of course, Kansas City. I think in short line and goal line, they could absolutely use Taysom.
6: Yeah, Kansas City is interesting. They have Justin Fields, too, don't they?
4: Yes.
6: Yeah, that's...
4: But just as a switch-up guy.
6: Okay.
4: Yeah.
6: Okay. Today is the Major League Baseball trade deadline with the current trajectory of collegiate athletics. We were just talking about it becoming a pro sport. Do you think trades will ever be a thing in college sports?
4: I mean, it's... No, but can we rule anything out at this point with how crazy things are? By the way, Tarek Skubal, you know, the big trade to the Dodgers... He was a guy that grew up a member of the church, actually wanted to come to BYU.
6: But he wasn't
4: He wasn't great early on. He went to Seattle University.
6: He ascended later. Now he's
4: crazy.
6: Doing his thing.
4: Women's Hoops non-conference schedule released. What stands out about it?
6: Okay, let's go ahead and start with, how about seven consecutive home games to open the non-conference schedule for BYU. 7 straight home games on the floor at the Marriott Center.
4: You're going to be busy in November.
6: Absolutely. But I am still kind of looking for that big-time opponent. It's getting harder and harder for the women's basketball program to find top-level programs that are willing to play
4: because they're getting better.
6: Or even do one-off, like, home and road with BYU.
4: Yes, no quad ones right there. You know, hopefully they'll get one. 13 games there, 10 home games. A lot of wins, I think. BYU can get a lot of confidence and a good ramp up to Big 12 play with this.
6: At Oregon State's a good game. Boston College is a name. I like the in-state games as well. Those are always fun. Utah State, Weber State on the schedule. I think that's great. But, yeah, it's getting tough for BYU to find, like, elite-level programs that are willing to trade off with BYU.
4: They'll have to do work in Big 12 play because that's where the meat of their resume will be with Quad 1 and Quad 2.
6: No doubt about it.
4: Season premiere of After Further Review debuts tomorrow with the best of last season's touchdowns. 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That's awesome. Dave, David, Blaine on After Further Review tomorrow night, 7 Eastern, on the BYU TV app and ESPN+.
6: After the break, more basketball, but with Brooks Barr of BYU Men's Hoops, who joins us in studio. How are the summer workouts going? And why is he ready for his freshman season? This is BYU Sports Nation.
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6: 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I am Spencer Linton. He is Jerem Jordan. And joining us just across the way in the Cougar Council Room is sharpshooter for BYU basketball, Brooks Barr, who
4: back
6: is approaching his freshman season. Brooks, good to have you in Studio B, man.
4: Happy to be here. What's up, dude? It's been a long time. You were on the show in December of 23 after you signed.
14: Crazy.
4: What have you been up to?
14: Nothing much, just normal stuff. I had the mission, got back a little while ago, and now I'm here.
4: You had a cool mission. You were in 3 different countries. Tell us about that.
14: Yeah, so I spent a year in Switzerland, and I was 6 months in Austria, and then 6 months in Germany. It's crazy.
4: The Sound of Music mission.
14: Yeah.
4: The hills are alive, out there singing in the field.
6: Brooks worked on his conditioning in the Swiss Alps. Yep. He's all good for the elevation of Provo, Utah.
4: How was that? And did you learn German?
14: German, yeah. So I spoke High German.
4: High German.
14: I didn't know there were like different
4: What's
14: types
4: the difference?
14: Of German. When, in Switzerland, they speak Swiss German, which is night and day difference from...
6: Really?
14: Yeah, crazy, crazy.
4: Sprechen Sie Deutsch, right?
14: Yeah, you got it. You got
6: Jerem has expended all of his German now.
4: That's all the German. Ich bin Jerem. Yeah.
14: That's enough. That's all you need.
6: Okay, what's been probably the most eye-opening thing you've experienced upon returning from your mission for the Church of Jesus Christ of Latter-day Saints and getting to BYU and being integrated into Provo and Kevin Young coached BYU basketball?
14: The most eye-opening?
6: Yeah.
14: That's a good question. I think, to me, like, just with KY and the team and Provo, specifically with KY, how straight up he is. Like, he just says stuff how it is. He's honest. And to me, like, that's been a blessing. You know, you don't have to guess what someone's kind of thinking. He tells you what he thinks, which is really nice.
6: You had an opportunity because of the coaching change, because you were originally committed to Mark Pope, and then Kevin Young became the coach. So there's this opportunity and chance for you maybe to, like, look elsewhere.
14: For sure.
6: Why did you feel confident that BYU was still the place for you and Kevin Young was the coach for you?
14: Yeah. I think BYU is just the place where I want to win the most. So no matter where in the country I go, there's money elsewhere and stuff like that, but different coaching staffs and everything, but winning at BYU to me is the most special. Like that is, since I was a kid, that was my dream, to win at BYU, to bring a banner, bring a championship to this university. So that's why I stayed.
4: So you grew up a BYU fan?
14: Yeah, both my parents graduated from BYU.
4: Very nice. Who are some of the guys that you watched and enjoyed?
14: For sure, Nick Emery, lefty. I remember him a ton. TJ nice. Hawes, Tyler Hawes, Jimmer, Brandon Davies, those guys.
4: Have you been able to meet all these guys?
14: Yeah. Some of them like come and practice with us and stuff. So
4: what's that like?
14: It's surreal. It's cool just being around those guys and talking to them, you know.
4: They can still hoop, too.
14: They can still get buckets. They get buckets. They still get buckets.
6: Can Jimmer still shoot, really, though? Old man Jimmer.
4: Remember when he dressed up at walk-on tryouts? Have you seen that video?
14: I've seen
4: that.
14: So
4: funny.
6: Yeah, what'd they call him? Tim Schloss. And then for some reason, does it give a Slick Nick or something like that?
4: Slick Nick.
6: No sense. Well, you're a sharpshooter in your own right, Brooks. For those that have never seen you play, other than shooting, what type of style do you play with?
14: Yeah, I think being one of those guys that will guard 94 feet, take charges, get steals, get to the paint, pass the ball, shoot the ball, kind of just doing all those little things that some guys don't like to do. You know, I played football, and I think that kind of helps to translate on the basketball court, being really physical and stuff.
6: That sounds like Richie Saunders, doing things that other guys don't really like to do.
4: Yes. What positions in football did he play?
14: I was a quarterback, so I wasn't going out and, like, trucking guys, but yeah. I could take some hits. And
4: but in Texas, football's pretty intense, right? Yeah.
14: That's
4: awesome. How's it getting back, from a mission physically? Because that takes a while.
14: Yeah. For me, the biggest part was just the conditioning. And my mission, we were lucky. We all had, like, weights and benches in our apartment.
4: At elevation.
14: Yeah, exactly. So we would just wake up. I would, like, put some peanut butter on toast, eat that as I was lifting, and that was good. But coming back, you know, just getting into shape. We've been running a lot as a team and stuff, so it's been good.
4: The offseason seemingly has been really fun for you guys. We've seen, you know, you have Cougar of the Week. What do you do to earn that, by the way? Is that, like,
14: it's
4: strength and conditioning?
14: It's like school, strength and conditioning, on the court. I haven't won it yet, so.
4: You're still seeking
14: kind of a sensitive subject right now.
6: But, feel like you've been burned in there?
14: Yeah, I feel like I should have got it a couple weeks. I got to talk to Wiz.
4: Come on, Wiz. Okay. Come on. Relative race was super fun. You guys raced around campus. You floated the Provo River.
14: That was cold, man.
6: Bowling adventures.
4: Yep, bowling. It's been fun. What have you enjoyed about this offseason? Because the chemistry that you guys kind of create, it happens now. And then you go and actually play basketball.
14: No, for sure. I love the emphasis that we've had of just, like, being together as a team. Like, man, bowling was super fun. We bowled horrible. Like, my team, it was me, Brody, JL, and Luke, one of our managers. I think Brody was the only one who broke 100, but we had a lot of fun. It's awesome being with the guys, you know, being together. It's awesome.
6: I had a chance to ask KY about that bowling excursion, and I said, okay, besides you with the, you know, the blessed hand, you know.
14: KY was turning up. He was going crazy.
4: Good.
6: Who else can bowl on the team? So who would you say, along with Coach, are the best?
14: Brody was solid. He kind of carried us. And then Dino. Dean and Colin were pretty tough, too. They were both pretty good.
4: Tyler Betsy just got excited there. Was he all right?
14: TV was not good. TV was not. He's not like that.
6: Who's the guy on the team, speaking of football, besides yourself, that would be most ready to potentially try out for BYU football in training camp this week?
14: That's a good question. Jake, I know Jake played wide receiver growing up, so he was pretty tough. But he's kind of bigger now. You know, maybe we put him on the line. But I think TB, Tyler Bessie, probably a tight end.
15: Okay. Oh, like a nice.
4: Six-seven tight end catching some fades. That'd be awesome.
14: He's pretty big.
4: When you got, you guys also went out and like conditioned at football, I think, or threw around a little bit.
14: Yeah,
4: right?
14: Yeah.
4: Were you the best thrower as a former quarterback?
14: I was sick. No. Oh, I wasn't even there.
4: I thought you meant you were great when you said that.
15: So you didn't even get to participate in that.
14: There wasn't even there. Tyson had to fill
15: in for me, man. Listen, I'm not going to tell. I'm not going to tell you who told me this, but there is a certain member on around BYU basketball that said, you'd be surprised how many guys can't throw a football on the team. I'm not going to tell you who said it. But it's like, legitimately, only half the team can, like, throw properly.
14: So sounds like Sweeney, something Colin would say.
15: They needed you out there. They needed you out there.
4: Do you know the fight song? Because that was my station at Relative Race. Is that are you working on it?
14: I'm learning it.
4: You're learning it.
14: Yeah.
4: Because there was one group in particular. I was shocked at how much they didn't know. But guess what? It's early. It's the summer. That's where we learn.
14: I got to learn it.
4: We're getting reps, which is awesome. How would you describe not only the chemistry, but sort of the group that is BYU men's basketball that fans are getting excited about for next year?
14: Yeah. I think we're just going to be a team that plays super fast. Play super hard. We rebound, we make shots, and we play together. That was the emphasis today in practice. It's been the emphasis all summer. Just being together, and we're vocal, we're playing hard. Because I know in the years past a little bit, defense hasn't been our strong point, and I think we're trying to build that identity around defense because we know that we can shoot, we know that we can play offensively.
15: Is it more of an effort thing on that side of the ball, or is it scheme?
14: I think more effort. I think especially this year, we got guys that just love to win. And we got guys like that, man. We're diving for loose balls, taking charges, doing the things that other teams don't want to do.
4: What are you learning from some of the veterans as a freshman coming off a Mish that impresses you of like, okay, yeah. I'm learning how to do this at this level?
14: No, I love like Jake. Jake's super vocal. Colin, super competitive. He flips a switch when he gets on the court. But yeah, definitely like Nate as well. Super vocal, talking. So I think that biggest thing is just being vocal on the court. That's been something that's really been impressed onto me.
4: Will you describe Nate's game? Because people forget about Nate Pickens. He was injured last year.
14: Yeah.
4: But here's a guy who is going to be a rotational guy that will impress people.
14: No, for sure. Yeah, Nate loves to play hard, man. He's a great shooter, great defender as well. So he can do both, which is super valuable for us.
15: Which of your opponents, of your teammates, when you are an opponent of them during practice, do you like to annoy the most playing defense?
14: Man, I love getting up on Rob. Probably Colin, though. Me and Colin get a little competitive. We have a good time.
4: Who can stay in front of Rob in practice? Anybody?
14: Can I say myself?
15: Yeah, do it!
4: Absolutely!
14: Of course Rob still gets buckets, you know, but... I think to put anyone up against Rob, I would probably bet on myself.
4: Who's the best shooter this summer on the team?
14: Either Colin or Tyler. Colin or Tyler have been knocking down shots. Mm.
15: So I've heard that Tyler has impressed some folks, and we keep hearing from KY and staff like this group of guys is the best collectively speaking 3-point shooting team that Coach Young has enjoyed since he's been here. So this will be season 3.
14: Yeah.
15: What are you seeing in that regard, led by Tyler and Colin? Like. Keep saying we have guy like just across the board. We got dudes ready to shoot.
14: We got dudes that got flamethrowers, man. Like we got shooters,
15: snipers at the 3-point line. I believe was the phrase.
4: I love that.
14: Yeah. But yeah, no, it's awesome when we can space the floor. So we got guys that can shoot. Teams are going to close out hard, which opens up a drive and drives and kicks different cuts. So it's going to be really fast paced basketball.
4: Who's the most vocal guy right now?
14: Good question.
4: On and off the court. Those might be two different things.
14: On and off. I talk a lot off the court. Sometimes I just be yapping. But often Colin loves to talk. Like Colin talks a lot. Bruce is funny off the court. He's kind of in his own world sometimes.
4: I love Bruce's personality.
14: Bruce is funny.
15: Yes, I've had several people ask me, okay, what is Bruce's game like? So let's ask you.
14: Yeah.
15: I mean, you see it basically every day now. What is Bruce's game like as a BYU basketball player?
14: Bruce is really good with the ball in his hands. We got him coming off screens, catch and shoot, driving and ripping. But he's also a really good rebounder and defender. He's praying mantis arms.
4: 7'2", 7'3".
14: So he gets a lot of rebounds, loves to play fast. He's a good player.
4: Okay, you mentioned Nick Emery is one of your favorite lefties at BYU. How about all-time NBA?
14: All-time
4: guys, NBA. Lefties. Like, who are the lefties that you admire?
14: Luke Kennard. A lot of people don't know Luke Kennard.
4: Yeah.
14: Do you guys know Luke Kennard?
15: Oh, we know Luke.
14: Okay. Well, Luke Kennard is probably one of my favorites. Yep. Jalen Brunson, JV.
4: Yep.
14: Those two guys come to mind for sure.
4: Jalen's the current number one lefty.
14: That's what I'm talking about. I think he's better than Shea right now. I don't know about you guys.
4: He's more clutch.
14: It's kind of a crazy take, but
15: Fourth quarter Jalen Brunson.
4: Fourth quarter Jalen Brunson.
15: Straight, I'm taking him every time.
14: That's what I'm talking about.
15: Absolutely. Of course. Is that a hot take?
14: No, that's a no-brainer.
4: I was hoping
14: the guys on the team were calling me crazy.
4: I was hoping a Chris Mullin mention would be in there.
14: I might be too.
4: That's
14: I
4: too
14: might
4: be a little. Brooks
15: is like,
4: who's that?
14: A little too ahead of myself.
4: Warriors, St. John's,
15: Google that guy.
4: Warriors. Yeah.
15: Okay. Enjoy that pixelated footage.
4: Yeah. Flat top. White dude with a flat top.
15: St. John's legend, yep, though. No doubt about it. All right, we'll finish with this. We've super enjoyed this conversation. Yeah. But how do you feel about the prospect of playing in the Big 12? Because you have yet to experience the gauntlet that is Big 12 basketball.
14: Man, I'm excited. I don't think there's a better league in college basketball with the physicality. We always joke around with some guys on the team, joke around with Colin talking about the SEC and then coming to the Big 12, how we got to bulk up. Colin's got to bulk up. Colin's big. He's strong. But I'm just excited, like, every night playing against guys that they're hungry to win. They're big, strong, fast. Just gets me excited, man. I'm ready to go. I'm excited to play.
4: It's going to be fun.
14: Yeah, for sure.
15: I do love that. Colin, look, we know you played in the SEC, but you haven't played in the Big 12. You're not really, really acclimated to the Big 12.
4: Two great leagues, man. Colin's ready. Go.
15: Great stuff. Good to have you in studio, Brooks.
4: Yeah, welcome back from the Mish, and we're excited to watch you play, man.
14: Yes, sir.
15: Das vidanya.
14: That's Russian. Are you speaking Russian?
4: We're just throwing out Russian now. What are you, the Winter Soldier?
15: Listen, I don't know how to speak German, so I was like, I'm just going to go to Russian.
4: Oh, hey, you want some Bulgarian? What's going on? Azgaboria Bulgariskim no gdobre. 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
15: Still on the way, BYU women's soccer, believe it or not, has opened the season with their blue-white scrimmage already.
4: We're going.
15: What? 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
4: I thought that was going to be in another language. 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
15: BYU Women's Basketball has released their non-conference schedule. Yeah. As of this morning, the Cougars open the season at home against Idaho State on Tuesday, November 3rd. Notably, BYU will play 10 games, including contests against Utah State and New Mexico. The Cougars travel to play at Oregon State on December 5th, and will also play in the St. Pete Showcase in St. Petersburg, Florida, against Fairfield and Boston College.
4: 13 total, 10 at home. That's
15: 10 at home,
4: be
15: yes,
4: awesome.
15: 10 home games.
4: Women's soccer held its blue and white scrimmage at Southfield Saturday night. Senior Ellie Walbrook scored the lone goal on a header early in the second half to give the blue team a 1-0 win. BYU hosts Idaho State in an exhibition Saturday. Then they open the season at UCLA next week on August 12th.
15: Let's stay with soccer, shall we, but at the professional level. Brecken Mozingo scored her first goal of the season for the Utah Royals in a 5-1 win over the Portland Thorns. Checked in the match in the 64th minute, scored in the 68th minute.
4: That's how you
15: saw somebody say, Mozingoal. Nice.
4: Very nice.
15: Yes.
4: Very nice.
15: Former Cougar Jamie Sheppard has signed with Dallas Trinity FC of the USL Super League. Sheppard previously played for Bay FC in the National Women's Soccer League.
4: Men's basketball assistant coach Tim Fanning led the Netherlands to the FIBA U18 Eurobasket Division B title yesterday after beating Poland in the championship game. Fanning previously coached the Netherlands U18 to a ninth place finish in 2025. So, hey, eight spots better. Let's go.
15: BYU men's golfer David Lichty shot 15 under over 36 holes to win the 2026 Mountainland Valley View Open on Saturday. Parker Bunn of BYU men's golf finished in eighth place at the Canadian Men's Amateur Championship, shooting 9 under par over a 72-hole event.
4: Patrick Fishburne and Zach Blair each finished tied for 50th overall at the PGA Tour's Rocket Classic in Detroit over the weekend. They each got a paycheck of $23,000.
15: And Michael Rucker pitches a scoreless inning for Jerram's Seattle Mariners on Friday, lowering his ERA to 4.35 on the season. He's pitching well as of recent.
4: Yes, if only the Mariners would play well.
15: After the break, it's a whole other conversation. Mm-hmm. Right? I have no room to talk the Orioles.
4: We just had a trade between our two teams.
15: Yes, we did. Right? We'll continue our Big 12 football team previews next with the Kansas Jayhawks. Are they the biggest mystery of all the teams in the Big 12? 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
4: Rock Chalk!
3: They are, again, a mystery. This is the post Jalen Daniels era at quarterback. At Big 12 Media Days, I spoke with Kansas head coach Lance Leipold, who again sought us out. We love Coach Leipold. He's the best. Asked him how he's feeling about this version of his team coming off frustration last year and moving into 2026.
5: Each and every year now in today's climate is the unknown of what you're really going to be. I'm watching the pieces come together. I like the group. We had to go in the portal a lot more than we had. We had two big senior classes back to back. Really happy with the way the guys have responded to the way we do things, the culture in which we have, embracing competition and seeing where it all goes. And now we got to see how it comes together.
7: Obviously, standards have changed and expectations have changed in Lawrence, Kansas since we arrived, and we're proud of that. And obviously, the last couple of years have not gone the way we have. We haven't found a way to close out some close ball games. We've had some opportunities, probably well documented, some close losses that easily put us that we could be sitting up here today talking about four consecutive bowl games and yada, yada, yada. But we haven't done that. And where does it fall? It falls on the head coach, and I have to do a better job to do that.
3: Okay, a couple of notes coming off those sound bites from Coach Leipold. One was dealing with his suit. I asked him, hey, where'd you get your sweet suit with the pinstripes? He said, we walked into a suit shop to buy a shirt. I told my wife, we're only buying a shirt. And he's like,
4: of course. Me and my wife from Costco.
3: We walked out with a suit.
4: Yeah, that's how it feels. I came for some muffins, and I walked out with six ribeyes.
3: Secondly, Kansas, he was saying, like, look, we are in a different place with our football program from a university standpoint. They've invested millions into the stadium and the program. And they have already completed phase one of their stadium renovation.
4: Wait, there's more?
3: Yeah, there's another phase coming.
4: Really?
3: Yeah.
4: That looks great.
3: A few years from now. It's already nice. It's going to be even nicer. So they are trying to go all in on football. And last year, he says he feels like was kind of an anomaly. It was frustration, injuries.
4: Very similar to, because they've gone back to back.
3: Yes, he thought that they would bounce back, and they didn't have the bounce back. Yeah. So
4: now Jalen Daniels is
3: sitting
4: a senior.
3: Exactly right. They're sitting on 2 years of frustration. Our question now is, are the Jayhawks the biggest mystery team in the Big 12? Because they hold a 2-0 advantage over BYU in the head-to-head games.
4: That's the weird stat about BYU in the Big 12 era, right? Is that BYU won its first two games in men's hoops against Kansas, but lost its first two football games. And one of those football games, perhaps, cost BYU the college football playoff.
3: I hate it so much.
4: It cost BYU the Big 12 title game for sure. it is interesting because when BYU, in 21, when we knew BYU was going into the Big 12, we thought, okay, we know that Kansas in football is a win, but it hasn't been, which is crazy. So it's a different era now. No Jalen Daniels at quarterback. So they're going to figure that out between Cole Ballard, Isaiah Marshall. Lance Leipold has done a great job, as you mentioned. This year they have brought back Andy Kotelnicki, who the last 2 years was the OC at Penn State with James Franklin. James out, not Kalani in, which is great. He's still at BYU. And Kotelnicki back in Lawrence. So can he resurrect the offenses that a couple years ago they produced that were pretty good, enough to be BYU in 23 as well? They got some interesting games. The Border War versus Missouri is big time for them. And then the neutral site game in London against Arizona State on September 19th. What will that mean for these teams early in the season? And then that travel messed up K-State and Iowa State last
3: year. Both of them.
4: I think it did. Big 12 schedule. I always look. How are they playing the perceived top five? How many? They play two of the five. One, at Utah, and then they play BYU. Houston, no Texas Tech, no Arizona. At running back, perhaps the best transfer they got was Dylan Edwards from Kansas State.
3: It's a good get.
4: So that is a defection in state. I'm expecting kind of 6-7.
3: Sunflower sabotage.
4: Yeah, nice. Nice. I'm expecting kind of 6-7 wins. I'd be surprised if they were in the 8-9 category. But Kotelnicki's good OC, so I'm interested to see them play. But that game on November 21st...
3: It feels huge.
4: Because BYU's lost both as a Big 12 member, there's some heck to pay there.
3: BYU's 0-3 all-time against Kansas, going back to the Aloha Bowl.
4: You got to bring up 92 like that?
3: Got to beat Kansas.
4: The Young family wants a win as well. Come on, man.
15: Yeah, the fact that BYU has never beaten Kansas in three tries
4: is that just- the whole

0: That's difficult.
1: Hits off his helmet. But that was a learning experience for Evan, yeah. and it has motivated him to be great, and he has been great.
0: I think there's no way BYU loses this game. I think
1: I'm with you.
0: I think BYU is way up for this game, no matter what the situation
1: is. BYU needs to be Kansas. It's a must win. If BYU is going to do anything special this season, that absolutely 100% unequivocally includes a win against Kansas.
0: Yes.
1: You can't lose this game.
0: Oh. And BYU is such a different team than the 23 team. And then 24, we have to acknowledge, and we've said on the show, but in case you forgot, that Kansas team was the first unranked team to beat three ranked teams in a row. Iowa State was one of them. I can't remember who the third one was. But they won three games against ranked teams as an unranked team. Bang, bang, bang. In 3 weeks.
1: Thus prompting the famous gif of death knocking on the door.
0: Ding.
1: And there's
0: Colorado
1: all these,
0: was the other one.
1: There's
0: Thank
1: all
0: you.
1: These ranked teams that are going down.
0: Oh, the disappointment of that. Because even in that game, Spence, BYU drives down. And they get down to the 10-yard line. And then they have an illegal snap. They're at the 15. They have four plays within the 15-yard line.
1: Couldn't do it like they had done.
0: To win the game, yeah. they'd been clutch all year and unfortunately did not win in 24. Cost them the opportunity to, the tiebreaker to get into the Big 12 title game. They made it last year. And so that's every game in the Big 12 is big. But that one's extra big. Arizona State's big because BYU probably has some annoyance from 24, not only the loss, but how the post-game was handled and whatnot. And then Kansas. So there's some of these emotional Big 12 yes. games, including this one, that are coming up.
1: For those of you that believe in jinxes and yin-yang and the cosmos balancing and astrology.
0: All right, Thanos.
1: Kansas beat BYU in basketball for the first time. Right?
0: Now it flips.
1: So now BYU gets their win in football.
0: Now it flips.
1: Okay?
0: This
1: That's
0: is for
1: all of you.
0: This is for AJ.
1: For all of you.
0: Game Day's not showing up for this one, though.
1: Are they the biggest mystery team in the Big 12? I still think that Oklahoma State is the biggest mystery.
0: Oh, yeah.
1: With all of the North Texas.
0: Right. Will it translate?
1: Yeah.
0: I'm interested crossover. In ASU as well in terms of mystery. K-State with Colin Klein now. Like yeah. the prodigal son
1: Both
0: is back.
1: Both Kansas teams are interesting.
0: Yes. Those are interesting. Like, I'm not, there's no mystery around Houston, Utah, Texas Tech, BYU, Arizona. I think it's pretty much like those are good teams. It's
1: no doubt
0: like
1: about it.
0: Big 12 contenders. For
1: but the Kansas, both Kansas teams are like,
0: Kansas, Kansas State. Kansas less mystery for me because I just don't think they're like going to be a contender.
1: We feel like Oklahoma State's offense will certainly put up some points.
0: It's just, will it be enough points?
1: How will all of those players translate into the Big 12 with Eric Taylor? Like they to me are still like the most fascinating, intriguing question mark.
0: Yeah. Yeah, it's going to be interesting. If you want to watch more of our Big 12 football previews, you can check them out on our YouTube channel anytime on demand.
1: We'll wrap up today's show with a special rise and shout out to the end of an incredible era in New Orleans for Taysom Hill. What does it mean next? 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
2: Welcome back with our question of the day, based around a Colorado judge who has ordered the NCAA to grant a fifth year of eligibility to all college athletes who exhausted their 4 years of eligibility this past year. So if you started in 2022, now all of a sudden you have a fifth year that could put you in play this year. That is according to this judge. Do you believe BYU will ultimately benefit from this? That is the question. At Twiggy or Stone has an answer. It is difficult to make a definitive statement right now. The situation remains too fluid, and with potential for legal updates, everything could change by tomorrow. Again, Jerem, I feel like the NCAA is going to try and push back somehow and say, all right, well, you can play in the regular season, but you can't play in postseason. And maybe it makes your team ineligible for certain things.
3: Yeah, we'll see what they say here. Listen to this Twitter account, this X account, at Elite Voice of Day. What? Who didn't get it today, sorry. It is seeming like getting Kaba Keita to come back may be the best option to finding a good center if that is an option. We'll see what BYU and Kaba want to do, if anything, with this.
2: You imagine Kevin Young's phone. Hey, Kaba.
3: Hey, Kaba.
2: Hey, Richie. What's up, guys?
3: People, and if you missed it earlier, we don't believe that Richie's going to play for anybody in college. We think he's going to stay in the NBA.
2: He's doing very well in his recovery, by the way.
3: Yeah.
2: Yeah, he's really, my opinion, really enjoying Memphis.
3: My opinion, not hard information.
2: And he kind of fits their scheme, too. Like, things are looking good for
3: him. I think he just stays there and goes.
2: All right, our Elite Voice of the Day, presented by PACS.
3: Sorry,
2: healthcare careers built for victory. So, at Elite Voice of the Day, didn't get the Elite Voice. It's from at USUCoug11, another interesting Twitter handle or X handle. It says, I don't know how realistic it is to expect players to come back. They are already involved in their post-BYU careers.
3: Well, some of them, I mean, most of these guys, like the high-profile guys, they'll make way more coming back to college than they would in the G League. Because if these are fringe guys. These aren't guys that were, you know, second-round picks in most cases, probably.
2: Well, some BYU fans say, okay, we'll just pay him a bunch of money to come back. Where's the money? Where's the money coming from?
3: You've used a lot of it, if not all of it.
2: For your whole, basically your whole roster.
3: Already, yeah.
2: Yeah, it would require an additional, like, substantial amount.
3: You have to go back to the well, I guess.
2: Like, who's giving you the additional substantial amount to go and do this?
3: All the fundraisers on campus.
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3: Got a Taysom Hill. What a run in New Orleans. Hopefully he still gets picked up by somebody. But back in 2018, I went to a random sacrament meeting in New Orleans. And there was Taysom Hill passing sacrament with the two deacons, an equal in the Aaronic priesthood with them. I thought that was super cool.
2: I love that. I also love that Emily Nixon Hill posted pictures of Taysom during the COVID era in New Orleans and apologized for cutting his hair and not doing a good job. A lot of those pictures showed up over the weekend.
3: Sorry, Dennis.
2: For Jerem, I'm Spencer. Shout out to Mitch Matthews. Go Cougs! Camp is almost back.
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9: 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Rosemary Thackeray, a professor of public health at Brigham Young University at the time of this address, will give her message entitled, The Lord Knows You and is Aware of You.
10: I am a gatherer. It is in my DNA. My parents were gatherers. They relished the opportunity to join together with friends and family, usually with an abundance of food. We often made room for extra people around our kitchen table. It was my uncle for noonday lunch when the brothers were working cattle, our Thanksgiving dinner with turkey and all the trimmings, including made from scratch hot rolls and pie, was shared with individuals who had no family or place to go. And for many years, every Sunday evening, friends came by for homemade ice cream and freshly baked chocolate chip cowboy cookies. I have found joy hosting Sunday dinners for the Thackeray cousins while they attended Brigham Young University, and some even after they graduated. At the end of the meal, we pose for photos, some serious and others humorous, like using our hands to make deer antlers on our heads. I display these photos on my dining room wall beneath the saying, "The fondest memories are made when gathered around the table." Most of us enjoy gathering. One lesson we learned from the COVID-19 pandemic is that human interaction is vital to our mental and emotional health. It was not easy for us to follow the rules to stay home and stay safe, to keep 6 feet apart from other people, to greet each other without an embrace or handshake, and to limit our gatherings to immediate family. We missed congregating for Sunday worship, participating in temple ordinances to gather our ancestors, and meeting to celebrate weddings, funerals, birthdays, baptisms, and more. A well-known gathering parable is found in the New Testament. It is a story of the wedding feast. The king has prepared a great meal to honor his son's marriage. He extends the invitations. People begin to send the regrets, saying they are unable to attend. The food is ready. The time for celebration has arrived, but there are no guests. The king sends his servants into the street to invite others to come and join the supper. In Revelations chapter 19, verse 9, referring to this event, it reads, "Blessed are those who are invited to the marriage feast of the Lamb." You and I are invited to this feast by Jesus Christ, the Master Gatherer. Christ refers to himself as the Good Shepherd. Shepherds gather their sheep to the fold. Jehovah, the Lord of the Old Testament, covenanted with ancient Israel that he would gather in his people. Today, I would like to share four truths that can help us respond to Christ's invitation to gather to him and increase our ability to gather scattered Israel as we prepare the world for the Savior's second coming. Truth number one, he knows you. He knows you and he knows your name. Jesus Christ not only calls the stars by their name, but he knows and calls his sheep, you and me, by our name. We read in the scriptures when Moses, Enoch, Enos, Joseph Smith, and others were called by name. If the Lord knew these people by name, then we have confidence that he knows us also. He knows each of us individually, not collectively as a group of his children. It's not the same level of knowing as I know the students in my class or the sisters in my stake relief society. He knows our innermost thoughts, the desires of our hearts, our dreams, our disappointments. He knows each of us one by one. He knows I like Aggie ice cream, and that is my favorite, as well as Ben and Jerry's chubby hubby. He knows I'd rather sleep in a hotel than go camping in the mountains, but I went to young women's camp anyway. He knows I have no sense of direction and can easily get lost. He knows I sometimes mourn the missed opportunity to have been a wife and a mother. When my nephew Justin was 5 years old, in late August, he started exhibiting behaviors that were concerning for my sister Laura and her husband Mark. For example, he forgot how to pull up a zipper on his jacket. He would stumble walking up the school bus steps. When washing his hands, Justin said he could not see the soap on the bathroom sink, and he became increasingly ill for no apparent reason. Laura reached out to her pediatrician. The doctor suggested that Justin had just started school, so he was likely experiencing separation anxiety being away from his mother. One Sunday afternoon in early October, Laura's family and I were visiting my parents. Usually Justin would eagerly respond to my invitation to walk to the school playground for a few rides on the swing. That day he was not interested. He said, "I just want to stay with my mom." As we gathered around the kitchen table eating lunch, Justin had a faraway look in his eyes. A somber feeling permeated the house. Laura, Mom, and I sat on the living room couch, the warm afternoon sun streaming in the windows, as we tenderly discussed Justin's situation. We gently wiped away tears as they trickled down our cheeks. The next morning when I arrived at work, I picked up the telephone and called Laura. I can still remember exactly where I was standing in my office in the Richards Building on the campus of Brigham Young University. I said to her, "Laura, I know you're the mom, but there is something seriously wrong with Justin." In a quivering voice full of emotion, she quietly responded, "I know." I encouraged her to call Sandy, a relative who was a doctor about an hour drive from her home. I knew that Sandy would get Justin an appointment to see him. Within a few hours, Justin was in Sandy's office where he immediately made a diagnosis. Sandy sent Laura and Justin home for brain scans at the local hospital. The next day, Justin was at Primary Children's Hospital in Salt Lake City, Utah, meeting with two surgeons. One of the surgeons was not supposed to be on call that day, but he was. And not by coincidence, he was a brain tumor expert and familiar with this rare astrocytoma. On Wednesday, a shunt was inserted into Justin's head to drain the accumulated fluid. On Friday, the surgeons performed an 8-hour surgery, removing as much of the brain tumor as they could without destroying Justin's vision. Because Jesus Christ knows you and me, we can trust him to help us. He knows what assistance we need and when it would be best for us to receive that support. He knows how and when to reach out and succor us. In John chapter 10, verse 14, it reads, "I am the good shepherd and know my sheep and am known of mine." The Savior knows us. The question for us is, do we know him? Knowing the Lord is required for us to be gathered and eventually receive eternal life. The Savior added, "And if they know me, they shall come forth and shall have a place eternally at my right hand." Elder David A. Bednar stated the following about how we can come to know the Lord. A grand objective of mortality is not merely learning about the only begotten of the Father, but also striving to know him. Four essential steps that can help us come to know the Lord are exercising faith in him, following him, serving him, and believing him, end quote. As we come to know the Savior, our desire to reach out and gather others in love, just as he would, increases. I invite all of us to consider what we can do to know the Savior better than we do today. Truth number two, he hears you. In the Book of Mormon, the Savior commanded the Nephites and us today to always pray unto the Father in his, that is, Jesus Christ's name. Elder David L. Frischneck shared the following about the miracle of prayer. He said, "While we should pray every day continually, there is nothing ordinary or automatic or formulaic or common about prayer. Every time we sincerely pray to the Father in the name of the Lord, a unique, sacred miracle occurs. And the miracle is not simply that you found your lost car keys, or that you remembered the right answer on the test, or even that you received an answer to an urgent question in your life, though these might be the miracles you would recall. The miracle is that you actually talked with God and that he, in fact, heard you and answered you." I am confident that each of you could share an experience where you prayed and God heard you and answered you. It may have been when you poured out your soul to him in audible prayer, or it may have been a silent prayer offered in a public place, or a prayer you held in your heart for years. Sister Bonnie D. Parkin, former Relief Society General President, shared the following story about her husband's grandmother receiving a direct answer to prayer.
11: Anna Matilda Anderson was a young girl who lived in Sweden in the 1880s. When she and her family joined the church, they were ridiculed for their beliefs. Anna's mother decided that they should move to America and join the saints in Utah. Anna was 11 years old when she and her sister Ida were sent ahead to earn money and bring the rest of the family. They sailed to the United States, then traveled by train to Ogden, Utah, where Ida left by covered wagon to work for her sponsors in Idaho. Anna was completely alone on the train as she continued to Salt Lake City. She spoke no English and knew no one. Can you imagine the loneliness and terror of her ride? The train pulled into the darkened Rio Grande station just before midnight. The relative who was to meet Anna was not there. Anna stood watching with dread as the station slowly emptied. Finally, she was alone with a German family who had no one to meet them. The darkness was thick and threatening, closing in all around her. She later recalled, "I started to cry and thought about the last thing my mother told me. If you come to a place where you can't understand what the people are saying, don't forget to pray to your Father in heaven, because he can understand you." Anna knelt by her suitcase and pleaded with all her might for heavenly help. Haven't we all said prayers like that? The German family motioned for Anna to follow them. Having no other choice, she walked behind them crying. Arriving at Temple Square, they heard rapid footsteps. A woman was hurrying towards them. Studying each person she passed, she looked at the German family, then passed on. Anna caught the woman's searching gaze. The woman stopped, unbelieving. She recognized the young girl, and with a shock, Anna recognized the woman. She was her Sunday school who had left Sweden a year earlier. Pulling Anna tightly into her arms, the teacher wiped away her frightened tears. She told Anna, "I was awakened over and over again, and images of the arriving immigrants raced through my mind. I could not go back to sleep. I was prompted to come to the temple to see if there was anyone I knew here." Can you believe it? A Sunday school teacher sent in pitch black night like an angel of light. So you see, Anna remembered, "My Heavenly Father more than answered my prayers. I only asked for someone who could understand me, and he sent someone I knew."
12: I now return to Justin's story. As I drove home from my parents that October evening, reflecting on Justin's situation, I had a distinct impression come into my mind. I either believed that when I prayed, God heard and answered my prayers, or he did not. The time to develop faith was past. During the next few days, weeks, and months, I prayed frequently, sincerely, and earnestly for Justin's health and recovery. I know from personal experience that not all prayers are answered in the way we would like or in the time we prefer. We pray, we petition, we wait upon the Lord. Today, Justin is a healthy, happy, talented, and kind young man. Justin's life is a miracle. He is a reminder to us that Heavenly Father and Jesus Christ are in the details of our lives. They were and are mindful of Justin and his situation. They knew what he was experiencing and what medical assistance he needed at that exact moment, and who would be able to provide that care. God hears us when we pray. The question for us is, do we hear and know the Good Shepherd's voice? The ability to hear the Lord's voice is an indication that we are his disciples. After King Benjamin's people made a covenant to take upon themselves Christ's name and obey his commandments, King Benjamin admonished them to both know and hear the voice by which they were called. Ministering to others in ways that are uniquely suited to them is one way we participate in gathering. As we increase our capacity to hear Jesus Christ's voice, we are able to receive promptings for how we can best serve others. One day at church, my friend Catherine received a prompting to take a meal to a lady sitting a few rows in front of her. Catherine approached the woman and offered her services. The woman indicated they were moving that week and the meal would be greatly appreciated. During the conversation, Catherine asked if the woman's mother would be helping her family move. In response, the woman said she had recently passed away. Catherine then received an impression from the Spirit. It was this woman's mother who was asking for someone to please help her daughter. Catherine responded to a quiet prompting and helped a sister feel encircled in Christ's love. Sometime later, one morning, Catherine prayed to feel her own deceased mother's presence and recognize her influence. That day, a neighbor appeared at her doorstep with a pan of sweet rolls, just like her mother used to make. Hearing the Good Shepherd's voice allows Christ to gather us and for us to safely gather others to him. President Russell M. Nelson has specifically invited us to think about how we hear the voice of the Lord and to take steps to hear him better and more often. Truth number three, he sees you. Perhaps there have been times you felt insignificant, even invisible. It may have seemed that nobody, including God, was aware of you. Even Joseph Smith cried out in Liberty Jail, "Oh God, where art thou? And where is the pavilion that covereth thy hiding place?" The truth is, the Lord sees us, even though we cannot see him. In Doctrine and Covenants, section 38, verse 7, we read, "But behold, verily, verily, I say unto you, that mine eyes are upon you. I am in your midst, and ye cannot see me." My friend Liz shared the following experience about how she knew God was aware of her and the choices she was making. Quote, "Some time ago, I transitioned out of a young single adult ward into a conventional family ward. I wondered if I was giving up the chance to be married as I chose not to attend the older singles ward. As I prayed and asked if the opportunity for marriage would pass me by with this decision, I felt an impression from the Spirit. I know where you are. Heavenly Father was aware of the decisions I had made, and he knew exactly where I was and what I was doing. He knows where to find me when he needs me," end quote. It seems that when we feel little or no control over our circumstances, that is when we earnestly seek an affirmation that the Lord sees us and is aware of our situation. That is how I felt last summer when both my parents were experiencing failing health. My dad was diagnosed with cancer, followed by the discovery of a volleyball-sized tumor on his kidney. My mom had several health challenges, all of which were compounded by advanced dementia, which seemed to progress exponentially with my dad's declining health. I was starting a new position at work. My schedule would be more demanding, and I was anxious about how my three siblings and I would care for my mom once our dad passed away. During this time, my friend Brad shared with me his experience when his mom was dying from lung cancer just a few years earlier. He said, quote, "I prayed to ask Heavenly Father to relieve my mom's burden. The thought came to me that my mom was in his hands and care, and that my responsibility was to be faithful to him and to my mom. It was a sobering experience for me. I was reminded that the Lord is not in some distant galaxy far away from us. He is near to us and in the details of our lives. He knows and controls when it is time for us to return to him." One day, I went to the temple with the purpose of seeking an answer to a course of action for my mom. As I waited to participate in the ordinances, I was seated next to a beautiful painting of a young girl with long blonde hair cascading over her shoulders. She sat in a bright green pasture against a clear blue sky with flowers in bloom all around her. I thought of my mom. When she was a young girl, she had long blonde hair. She wore it in braids. She found joy in flowers and gardening. The impression came that many family members were waiting on the other side of the veil to greet her. As I spent time pondering, I picked up the scriptures and the pages fell open to Doctrine and Covenants, section 44, verse 6, which reads, "Behold, I say unto you, that ye must visit the poor and the needy and administer to their relief, that they may be kept until all things may be done according to my law, which ye have received." My answer was, I just needed to keep visiting mom and doing what I could to relieve her suffering. As Brad had said, the Lord was mindful of us and of mom's situation. 5 days later, Dad passed away. In the early morning hours on the day of Dad's funeral, mom quietly crossed the veil to be reunited with her sweetheart. My prayers were answered and her burden was lifted. The Savior sees us. How often do we look for Jesus in our life? One day during the COVID-19 stay-at-home period, a lady in our neighborhood suggested that we have a Look for Jesus Day. She invited us to put a picture of Jesus in our front window, and then the kids and adults could walk around the neighborhood looking for photos of the Savior. My heart was lifted and testimony strengthened as I strolled through the neighborhood on Sunday evening and noticed the quiet, simple declarations of, "We believe in Christ." In the scriptures, the prophets repeatedly admonish us to remember the goodness of God. Likewise, we are commanded to thank the Lord in all things. There are many blessings that come from following this counsel. One key blessing is the ever-present gift of His Spirit to be with us. The Spirit will guide our journey back to God. Recognizing and recording moments when we experience Christ's hand in our lives is not just for our benefit. Sharing these stories with others can help them to trust in God and keep His commandments. Indeed, bearing witness of the Savior and of His goodness is essential to gathering others to Christ. As we share testimony, the Spirit can confirm the truth to another's heart. Throughout time, women who had the courage to stand as witnesses of Christ have had a profound effect on individuals and communities. Think of the women who in the early morning hours went to the Savior's tomb only to find it empty. The Samaritan woman at the well, and Abish in the Book of Mormon. President M. Russell Ballard promised, the more you recognize the Lord's hand in your lives, the more you will see it in your lives today. Truth number four, He loves you. Elder Dieter F. Uchtdorf stated, quote, "Our Savior, the Good Shepherd, knows and loves us. He knows and loves you. He knows you when you are lost, and He knows where you are. He knows your grief, your silent pleadings, your fears, your tears. It matters not how you became lost, whether because of your own poor choices or because of the circumstances beyond your control. What matters is that you are His child, and He loves you. He loves His children." My colleague Jeff shared the following about his daughter Caroline and Christ's love for her. Due to complications at birth, Caroline was deprived of oxygen, causing severe disabilities. Jeff said, "Sometimes, frequently, Caroline becomes sad. She will cry and cry, and neither we nor the doctors can determine what is wrong. We just have to wait it out and pray. Caroline is often sad and loud at church, or sometimes happy, but still loud. And Christine or Lizzie or I or a kind ward member will take her out to the foyer of the chapel where we push Caroline around in her chair, calming her with the movement." And now the rest of the story in Jeff's own words.
13: "One Sunday a couple of years ago, I came to church pushing an especially sad Caroline, thinking we might just stay for the sacrament. As I walked the foyer and Caroline remained sad, I began to wonder if we would even make it to the sacrament. All my efforts to comfort her seemed fruitless, and Caroline's crying was certainly disturbing others. But then the sacrament hymn began, and Caroline calmed briefly when I started to sing. She quickly got fussy again, so I put my face close to hers, and I sang to her. She quieted and listened. The sacrament hymn that day was Reverently and Meekly Now, which is written in the first person voice, as if the Savior were singing. Admittedly, I was focused on Caroline and not the song, until we came to the fourth verse, when I found myself singing these words to my daughter. I have loved thee as thy friend with a love that cannot end. I looked into Caroline's big blue eyes, and I felt deeply the tender personal truth of those words for my daughter. Jesus Christ, the Redeemer of the world, loves Caroline with a love that cannot end. Even there in the foyer, in her less than ideal state, Caroline is loved. When she is sad or hurting and her parents are clueless and incapable of comforting her, there is one who is her everlasting friend who knows how she feels and how to succor her. The corollary is also true. Jesus is my friend, and He is yours. He knows my frailties, including my frailties of faith, and He knows yours. And He loves us not in spite of those frailties, but with a full, compassionate understanding of them. He loves us in our crucible of spirit because He has felt what we feel, our doubt and our discouragement, as well as our sin and sorrow.
12: The Savior loves us. Do we love Him? If we love God with all our might, mind, and strength, we are promised that His grace is sufficient for us. In Hebrew, the root word for grace is hanan, which means to bend or stoop in kindness. What a powerful image. Because of Christ's atonement, He is bending down or stooping in kindness to help us through our challenges in life. When we love the Savior, we in turn extend charity, the pure love of Christ, to others. We love without judgment or conditions or any expectations of love in return. Elder Jeffrey R. Holland suggested that one day we will individually report on our love for God. Quote, "My beloved brothers and sisters, I am not certain just what our experience will be on Judgment Day, but I will be very surprised if at some point in that conversation, God does not ask us exactly what Christ asked Peter. Did you love me? I think he will want to know if in our very mortal, very inadequate, and sometimes childish grasp of things, did we at least understand one commandment, the first and greatest commandment of them all? Thou shalt love the Lord thy God with all thy heart, and with all thy soul, and with all thy strength, and with all thy mind." End quote. I invite all of us to make a conscious effort to develop a testimony of these simple truths. It will be a quest of a lifetime to come to know the Savior, to hear him, to see and recognize his hand in our lives, and to demonstrate our love for him. Having a conviction deep down in our heart that the Lord knows us, sees us, hears and loves us will change our life. We will know why we are here and how we should be spending our time. Our confidence will increase. We will not be swayed by the opinions and philosophies of the world. It is our work to respond to the invitation to help gather scattered Israel and prepare for the Savior's second coming. President Russell M. Nelson has indicated that this gathering is the greatest challenge, the greatest cause, and the greatest work on the earth today. To the sisters, he specifically said, "We need you. We need your strength, your conversion, your conviction, your ability to lead, your wisdom, and your voices." When these four truths are written in the fleshy tables of our hearts, we will care less about what people think about us, including how many likes or followers we have on our social media accounts. The Lord's love is deeper and more enduring than any fleeting praise and adoration the world has to offer. Knowing the Lord has our back will give us the courage and confidence to face any trials that will come our way. When our foundation is the Lord Jesus Christ, the devil may send forth his winds, yea, his shafts in the whirlwinds, but they will have no power to drag us down to the gulf of misery and endless woe. Several years ago, I was earnestly seeking an answer to a life question. One Sunday, I approached the Lord in fasting and prayer. I determined to end my fast after I met with the stake presidency to be set apart for a calling. During the setting apart, the blessing I received was beautiful, but my question remained unanswered. At the conclusion of the meeting, the stake president invited me to remain after the other 7 or 8 people had left the room. He then told me that there was more to my blessing, but he felt it was too personal for other people to hear. In that sacred setting, as the stake president and his counselor once again placed their hands on my head, I received direct, unmistakable personal revelation. This event has been a touchstone for me. When I begin to wonder if God knows me, sees me, hears my prayers, and loves me, I reflect back to that evening when God answered a prayer that was known only to him and me alone. The Good Shepherd has extended the invitation to each one of us. We can use our agency to respond or not. He will never force us. Our positive response will result in him gathering us into the fold. The lyrics to the well-known Christian hymn, "Softly and Tenderly," say it best. Softly and tenderly, Jesus is calling, calling for you and for me. See, on the portals, he's waiting and watching, watching for you and for me. Come home, come home. Ye who are weary, come home. Earnestly, tenderly, Jesus is calling, calling, O sinner, come home. I joyfully testify of these truths. I know that Heavenly Father and Jesus Christ live. They are mindful of me and of you. They are in the details of our lives. In the name of Jesus Christ, amen.
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19: My work has been to try to find the universals of what is it underneath our creeds and our beliefs that we find is our common experience as humans as well as divine beings in some way. 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
20: 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Welcome to In Good Faith. You know all those stories about someone seeking wisdom and they climb to the top of the mountain and then they find the guru sitting there? Well, he did. Actually, two gurus. This is a story of Doug Abrams, who, as you'll hear, facilitates a meeting for a whole week of discussions with the Dalai Lama and with Archbishop Desmond Tutu. I'm with Heather Bigley, our senior producer.
21: Hello.
20: And with one of our student producers, Aaliyah Everett.
22: Hey, everyone.
20: Doug Abrams is an author and editor. He's a producer. He wrote The Book of Joy, Lasting Happiness in a Changing World, with His Holiness the Dalai Lama and Archbishop Desmond Tutu. It inspired a film called Mission Joy, which you can find on various streaming services. But how do you come to a place where you just invite Desmond Tutu and the Dalai Lama to meet in India for a week of discussions?
21: And that's how we open this interview, is the discussion of how do you calendar with two world religious leaders.
19: If I have any chance of going to heaven, it's probably because of this book. And it's been so incredibly rewarding to have had the privilege of sitting for a week with the Dalai Lama and Desmond Tutu, who obviously is no longer with us, but that week was so profound, and the writing of this book and seeing the impact that the book and the film have had on people around the world has been deeply inspiring. Getting the two of them together was quite a challenge, as you can imagine. Getting their two calendars, getting kind of global figures to be together for a week, it had never happened before. It would never happen again. It was just an extraordinary logistical feat, partly because China was putting pressure on South Africa not to let the Dalai Lama go to South Africa. And Archbishop Tutu's prostate cancer had recurred. But then we got the call that Archbishop Tutu was well enough to go, and we were able to get him to Dharamsala, India, in the foothills of the Himalayas, and have this incredible conversation between the two of them. And I will tell you, I felt an enormous amount of responsibility, an enormous amount of pressure, given what a rare opportunity this was for the world to have these two men together in this way and to hear their wisdom. And we knew it was going to be very significant for the world. We had no idea how much it would mean to them. And just, you know, global figures don't have a lot of time to hang out with their buddies. And the whole week they were just laughing and holding hands and teasing each other like schoolboys. And it was just pure joy from start to finish.
20: Definitely a life highlight. I have to smile just hearing about that process. I love that you filmed it as well as recorded it for transcription, because I'm sure that just their expressions and their body language added so much.
0: did you know from the beginning that you were going to structure the Book of Joy kind of day by day of their conversation? Was that thought out?
19: Yeah, we didn't know that it would be organized by days. I worked with Thupten Jinpa, who is the Dalai Lama's many-year translator, in preparing for the interviews. And we knew where some of the good stories were buried, and some of their, we obviously knew what their ideas and values were. So we had a series of questions, and we went out to the world and we got 1,000 questions. And we distilled those questions down and had this kind of week-long conversation, which I was waiting for kind of Oprah Winfrey to show up or Anderson Cooper to take over. But it ultimately fell to me. And I remembered this thing that Archbishop Tutu had once said to me, which is sometimes you're the one in the room and it doesn't matter what your abilities or vulnerabilities or limitations are. You just need to show up and let what wants to happen, happen. And when I surrendered it and let go of what they called my own self-regard and just let the spirit move through me and through us, it was incredibly blissful.
0: It's really interesting that these two enjoyed each other's company, loved each other, laughed and laughed. These are two people who have been through a lot.
19: Yeah.
0: I mean, to be the head of a whole people in exile, in the case of the Dalai Lama, to have lived through South African apartheid and that struggle and the pushback, it seems like maybe their joy could be somehow connected with things they had suffered or come through in a certain way. What do you think about that?
19: Well, that's a very insightful comment, because I think that it's very much true that what we wanted to get from them was, how do you have joy in the face of adversity and in the face of opposition, not just joy in some eternal yoga class or when everything is wonderful. And there's a Buddhist saying that it's easy to be spiritually enlightened when your belly is full, everything's going your way. And so we really wanted to understand how these two men, who are just this incredible expression of the human capacity for joy, we're able to maintain that joy in the face of enormous adversity, oppression, exile. What I would say is joy and fun are very different things. And joy comes from this deep, resonant experience, in some ways, of the spirit, really. In the Christian tradition, joy is seen as this quality that comes as a result of the spirit working its way through us. That's the true joy. And joy is obviously many things. It can be the joy of a wonderful meal with a friend, but it can also be spiritual resonance and a kind of deep luminosity that these two men have, which is a way of being in the world. And you do capture so much of that luminosity in their face and their way of being. We didn't know if we were going to make a movie, but Netflix told me it was one of their highest rated films of all time. And I think the reason for that is it's like a masterclass in being human. And I think that's obviously what we tried to put in the book too, was that sense of you're there, you're experiencing this week with these two kind of masters of the human spirit and ways of being. And as you see in the book and in the film, they're kind of like a comedy duo. And it's like the best buddy film ever. You know, these guys, they're just, you really had no idea when we knew it'd be wise. We didn't know it'd be so incredibly fun to just watch them engaging with each other and exploring the nature of joy.
0: So they are both extremely high, if you count hierarchies, each in their own spiritual tradition. They are known for being able to teach and share wisdom in that tradition. And yet they wanted it to be a universal book. They're holding on to something that is their spirituality without belaboring their own tradition.
19: They didn't want it to be dogmatic. They didn't want it to be ecclesiastical. What it felt like, and I say this as, you know, somebody who is Jewish, you know, was it felt like I'm here with this Christian master and this Buddhist master, and we're sitting at the mountaintop where all the world's religions meet. And we're just hearing what it is at the core of all the world's great traditions that really speaks to the nature of our being human and how we discover that deep joyfulness in the face of opposition and challenge. And just to come back to your first question about joy in the face of adversity, one of the astonishing things in the week together was when Archbishop Tutu, right when we started, turned to the Dalai Lama and he said, "Why are you not morose?" And the Dalai Lama didn't know the word morose, and so it had to be translated for him. And when he heard, "Why are you not sad? Look, you've been turfed out of your country," as Archbishop Tutu said, "there's nothing worse than losing your whole nation and the suffering your people have gone through." And the Dalai Lama said that his exile was actually an opportunity for him. And his ability to reframe that huge cataclysmic adversity into an opportunity to get closer to life and to have more compassion and come out of what he called the gilded cage that he lived in, as he described it, was really astonishing. And actually, I just got back from the Himalayas where we're doing a new book with the Dalai Lama called How to Think, A Journey to Unleashing the Power of Your Mind. And really what the purpose of that book is to really go even deeper into this question of what are the mental practices, what are the ways of thinking, the mental habits that allow us to see our adversity as an opportunity.
0: You're meeting in the Dalai Lama's headquarters or his government in exile, home in exile. You're talking with these two spiritual leaders and they are discussing joy universally, but it has to be tinged with a spirituality. And you give a description of something unexpected that you felt as you started working with them. Can you talk to me about what that was like for you?
19: Yeah, I had this very nerve-wracking night before we started the interviews. And I woke up at 3 o'clock in the morning as if I had been shaken. And, you know, the Dalai Lama gets up at 3 o'clock in the morning each night to meditate. I get up at 3 o'clock in the morning when my demons get me up. And the demon that got me up this night was the demon of self-doubt. And I went out onto the balcony and I looked out at the foothills of the Himalayas that were in front of us in the sky, and I was transported back to the balcony of my childhood. And when I was 7 years old, I was one leg over the balcony of our 20th floor apartment, deciding whether I was going to jump. And it was this incredible moment of the way in which our lives all, you know, make sense to us in retrospect. And suddenly I realized that my entire life from the age of 7 to that balcony in Dharamsala was really a journey to understand how we have joy and reduce suffering in our lives. And the next morning, we started the interviewing. And I had been told, if you look into the Dalai Lama's eyes, he can look into your soul and he can tell you exactly what you need to hear. And I was very skeptical because I am somewhat secular and from New York. So, you know, we were somewhat skeptical to begin with. And so I looked deep into his eyes that first morning as we sat down and our microphones are being adjusted. And he looks at me and I'm expectantly waiting to hear what he's going to tell my soul. And he says, "Button up your shirt. Your chest hair is showing," which is what my soul needed to hear. But after we had fastened up the chest hair and all was good and we were on our way, looking into those men's eyes, those two of the most compassionate people on the planet for a week, I did feel this rewiring of my brain. It was like there's the kind of tingling of my mirror neurons were being refashioned in some way. And it was just this incredibly deep experience of witnessing what is possible for us. I think the biggest lesson that I took away from this project was that joy and sorrow, suffering and happiness, these are two sides of the same coin. And the purchase price of life is that coin.
0: Interesting.
19: There's no way to just have one without the other.
0: Did you have any sense in that moment, like maybe you had been prepared and were just the right person? In fact, were the person who had helped make it all happen.
19: What I realized in retrospect is that I was somebody who had spent a great deal of my life seeking after wisdom and trying to understand the human condition. And I spent a year studying in Jerusalem, and I had been the religion editor at the University of California Press, and I'd done books on Christian traditions and Buddhist books and all the faith traditions. And I had, both from my own seeking, I had been prepared to be someone who could be at the crossroads of these different traditions. And I did it differently, as you know from the book, than a journalist would. A journalist would have been much more about the facts and the stories and their histories in some ways. And this was really what we were there for, was what is the deepest part of these two magnificent traditions of Christianity and Buddhism that can speak to people of any faith or no faith? What is that profound wisdom? And what is it that these two men are living that we can bottle up and give to the world?
20: You're listening to In Good Faith. We're chatting with Doug Abrams about joy and a discussion he facilitated with the Dalai Lama and Archbishop Desmond Tutu.
19: I spent 20 years with Archbishop Tutu, traveling with him all over the world in various places on it, the various book projects that we did together. And he became such a profound mentor and a surrogate father. So there are lots and lots and lots of stories. Maybe the last story, which is, we were meant to go down and show him the film in South Africa, and that happened, and he was not vaccinated, and there was a surge in COVID in South Africa, and you don't want the karma of killing Archbishop Tutu, you know. So we were like, so we'd say, Father, we can't come see you. And he was very disappointed, and he sent me this email that said, hey, man, I thought I was going to see you in the flesh. And I said, sorry, Father, we want to be there. We can't come, you know. And then he sent me another letter and said, hey, man, I thought I was going to see you in the meet, you know. And I was like, and finally, I was like, Father, I'm coming, you know, like, I'm going to go. Like, I don't care. And fortunately, he had just been vaccinated. So I was able to say, yes, I'm coming. And I went down, and, you know, it was really clear that he was ready to go. And we were able to arrange a kind of Zoom through the television with the Dalai Lama at our final goodbye, which was very beautiful. And I was able to get spiritual counsel from Archbishop Tutu with some anguish in my own life. And I said to him, why do we love each other so much? And he said, well, in our tradition, we don't believe in reincarnation, you know, meaning the Christian tradition. But he said, but maybe we were father and son. And it was just this beautiful, beautiful moment of just recognition beyond the dogmas. Your tradition may say there's a spiritual reality of knowing, and there's magnificent, gorgeous moments in our time in Dharamsala when the Dalai Lama and Desmond Tutu were joking about who was going to heaven and who was going to hell, you know, and, you know, really poking fun at their dogmas. And Dalai Lama was saying, well, maybe since, you know, you're a Christian, you're a believer, you're definitely going to heaven, and I can hold on to your coat skirts and you can get me in. And another point, he said, well, you know, I've decided I don't want to go to heaven, Dalai Lama said. I want to go to hell. The room became quiet. He said, there are more people I can help there, you know. And then this beautiful, beautiful moment, the Dalai Lama turned to Archbishop Tutu and he said, I think at the moment of my death, I will remember your face. And then he went on to say, in the Buddhist tradition, there's this idea that when you have a deep, deep connection with someone, that connection goes on life after life. As I said, I started as a skeptical New Yorker, but I do think that I have come to see that there are these spiritual realities that are beyond what we know how to measure and what we know how to describe. And I think they are incredibly important for us in our understanding of reality.
0: Are there particular attitudes or practices that you think you've adopted because of your interaction with these two spiritual masters?
19: You'll have to ask my wife, but I think I'm a lot better husband. So the eight pillars of joy that they shared with us, they're like almost like a catechism of human development. Four pillars of the mind and four pillars of the heart. And it begins with perspective. When we just focus on the heartache and the heartbreak, whether it's in our own lives or it's in the world around us, that's all we see. But if we step back and get this wider perspective about life, then we can have some hope of having joy in our life, because the heartache and the heartbreak doesn't go away, but it takes its proper perspective. And from perspective,

0: really the humor that comes from accepting our human foibles and our human shortcomings. And then from humor, we're able to come to acceptance. And that's the fourth pillar of the mind. And acceptance is the ability to accept reality as it is. Acceptance is the only place from which real change can occur. It's not acquiescence. It's not saying we're going to just accept reality and not try to change it. But before we can make any positive change, then we need to accept it. And so those are the four pillars of the mind, and then there are four pillars of the heart.
1: This is so fascinating to me. It's called the Book of Joy. Have you decided what brings you joy in your life right now?
0: One of the key things that they really talk about in the Book of Joy is that joy is our relationships with one another. In some ways, we thought we might need to call it the Book of Compassion, because compassion was so fundamental to their understanding of joy. And our loving relationships with one another is really our greatest joy. And I would say my relationships with my beloved wife and my three children and their three partners, so I almost have six children now, and my dear friends and colleagues, that's really what gives me the most joy. I mean, it's not that I don't love a great hot fudge sundae. I do. I think the kind of real joy that is the kind of radiance is my relationships with others.
1: Do you feel like you've made a connection with the divine or with God?
0: I have a very firm and deep conviction in God and the divine 4 days a week. And the other 3 days a week, I'm not so sure. So I would say my faith is in the exploration of understanding what the reality is. And it has a deep humility before the evidence. Like, so I've had my own personal experiences of deep connection with the divine, whether that was around the death of my father, whether that has been in nature, whether that has been in religious communities with others. What I'm really interested in is figuring out the facts of our universe and of our own lives. And so my work has been to try to find the universals of what is it underneath our creeds and our beliefs that we find is our common experience as humans, as well as divine beings in some way. And what is it that we can know about that reality? And I'm just so excited about the quest and really unpacking that with people like yourself and others who are trying to understand, get us closer. When we get closer to the divine, we get closer to the truth. Or when we get closer to the truth, we get closer to the divine. But I think the minute I start saying, oh, I know this is the nature of reality, then I think I've forgotten how little I know. I think it was Einstein who said that nothing is a miracle or everything is a miracle. We can get better at seeing the woven patterns that are unfolding in our lives.
2: You just heard Douglas Abrams talking about finding joy in adversity. And I loved what he said about this whole experience and all this learning being kind of a masterclass on being human. And he said that Netflix told him it was the film that was made from this whole week was one of their highest rated films. And I think it just proves that as humans, we do want to find joy. And we're willing to put in the work to learn how and develop those abilities and attitudes.
3: I loved his definition of joy. I'm a person who collects definitions of joy. Mm-hmm. And for me, I base mine on a scripture from the Revelation, which talks about we will feel joy and God will wipe away our tears. And so for me, joy has always been you are fully cognizant of the pain and the sorrow, and you recognize how much God has done for you to bring you to a place of safety and healing. And his definition is feeling the Spirit move through us to accomplish something. I love that. He's saying when our active lives, we can feel the Spirit and we can feel that joy.
4: Moving through us. And so here are two people, the Dalai Lama and Archbishop Tutu, who have lived through really trying circumstances. One lost their country, one fighting for

0: for people in apartheid in South Africa. They've been through some horrific things, and they know about other horrific things. There they sit, laughing with each other, teasing each other, like, oh, the cameras are on, you better be holy.
1: Yeah.
2: I mean,
0: they do not take themselves too seriously. They, I think, have felt God working through them with a purpose, but they recognize it's God more than them.
1: Yeah. It also struck me in their conversation about how to find joy in those trying times that it didn't come down to one particular dogma or faith tradition. It was, he said, at the top of the mountain, it was the core of all of the world's religions. And there's something universal about joy and finding it that can apply to everyone.
0: So this episode gave us somebody who has interviewed so many people seeking to dig down into not just what their beliefs were, what they were taught, but how they've applied them and had to think through a moral dilemma. And then two world leaders from two different faiths, and they're all talking about spiritual wisdom. And I was fascinated. The whole conversation, I'm speaking as if we had the Dalai Lama right here because Doug Abrams is sharing the story so beautifully. But I just feel taught and I feel happy that spiritual seeking can be so rewarding and energizing. Many thanks to Douglas Abrams for speaking with us. This episode was produced by Leah Ebert. Our production team also includes Heather Bigley and Leah King, Katerina Martinich, Josh Orton, and James Sturdivant. Our post-production sound designers are Mark Hansen and Lauren Sandberg. In Good Faith is committed to the idea that we all benefit from hearing people of widely varying backgrounds share their personal experience with faith and belief. 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In Good Faith is a production of BYU Radio. I'm Stephen Cap Perry. I hope you join us again soon, right here in Good Faith.

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7: BBC News with David Harper. Ukrainian attacks overnight have killed at least five people near the Russian capital Moscow, according to the local governor, as a number of logistics and oil infrastructure facilities were targeted by drones. Six people were reportedly injured in the attack, which also set a warehouse on fire. Steve Rosenberg reports from Moscow.
8: Russian officials say that early this morning, an industrial park south of Moscow was attacked by drones. According to the governor of Moscow region, a fire broke out at a warehouse. An electricity substation and an administrative building were damaged too. At least five people were killed and six wounded. There's also been a drone attack on the St. Petersburg area. Russia's largest online retailer, Wildberries, confirmed that its warehouse there was on fire and that staff had been evacuated. Since last month, Ukrainian drones have attacked a string of Wildberries warehouses in Russia.
7: Britain's Maritime Security Agency says a cargo vessel has been struck by an unknown projectile in the Strait of Hormuz. The agency says the incident near Oman is being investigated without giving details on damage or injuries. Is our Middle East correspondent, Yolande Nell.
9: This is a report of the tanker being hit 20 nautical miles off the Omani coast, but it underscores the continuing threat to shipping via the Strait of Hormuz. A day ago, there were reports that the master of another vessel had heard an explosion nearby, and traffic has continued to be extremely slow going through the strait. Just six vessels, three tankers and three bulk carriers passing through on Monday, according to shipping tracking data. That, of course, does not count vessels with their responders turned off. But it all came amid those contradictory statements on diplomacy to end the war that we heard yesterday.
7: The American bank Capital One says it closed hundreds of bank accounts held by President Donald Trump in 2021 over concerns about money laundering. The information was revealed in a court filing when the bank attempted to throw out a lawsuit brought against it by the president. Mr. Trump claims that Capital One illegally closed the accounts for political reasons. Spain says almost all migrants who crossed from Morocco into the Spanish territory of Ceuta last week have now returned to Morocco. Tens of thousands of migrants surged into the Spanish exclave in North Africa on Thursday, prompting a security and diplomatic crisis for Madrid. Camino Mortera Martínez, a former advisor to the Spanish Prime Minister Pedro Sánchez, defended her country's handling of the situation.
10: I don't think an influx like the one we saw would have been possible at all without Morocco being aware of what was happening. Let's not forget that Madrid stemmed the flow in less than 2 days. It is a bit of a political gimmick at the moment because there is nothing really to be afraid here.
7: This is the latest world news from the BBC.
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4: Not only did I join the wrestling sisterhood, but I become a character just like my great aunt.
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3: 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Stories bring us together, and we hope the stories on the show will spark memories and thoughts that you can share with the people you love. I'm your host, Sam Payne. How about a couple of sports stories today? We like sports stories because they're always high-stakes struggles between committed opponents. They look a little bit like epic battles between good and evil. There are winners and losers. There are Davids and Goliaths. There are underdogs and Cinderellas, but they're just games, right? Well, we'll share with you a couple of stories from a couple of storytellers whose lives were impacted by interactions with games. We start with Geraldine Buckley, who became a passionate fan of TV wrestling, thanks to her great aunt Eileen. Here's Geraldine with a story called Devil on Horseback.
4: When I was 7, my great aunt Eileen, my mother's aunt, came to live with us in the seaside town where we lived in the north of England. Everyone always said about my great aunt Eileen, "Oh, Eileen is such a character." And when I was 7, I had absolutely no idea what that meant, but it sounded rather marvelous. So I decided I was going to be a character too, just like my great aunt. Well, my great-aunt Eileen had been born in the Isle of Man. That's a small island between the north coast of England and Ireland. And her whole history, like that island, seemed to be surrounded by Irish mist. In other words, you could never quite get hold of it. But I did know a few things about my aunt. I knew, for example, that she really liked dogs, and that she kept a large pack of very aristocratic, very highly strung Afghan hounds in a very small house. And then I knew that for a time that she'd come over here to America from England, and she had been the secretary to the editor of the New York Times. And then I also knew that in our family, my great aunt Eileen had a reputation as a smuggler. I'm afraid it's true. One time she was coming from America to England by ship, and she smuggled a talking parrot into the country in a large handbag. Well, you can imagine the conversation in the cabin. "Polly, I don't want you to say another word until we're through customs. That means no spitting, no squawking, and no swearing. Do you understand me?" "Yes, Aunt Eileen." Well, clearly the parrot did hear and did obey, because my great-aunt Eileen never got into any trouble. But I knew my great-aunt Eileen long after her smuggling days were over. She was in the last few years of her life. She was badly crippled with rheumatoid arthritis. Her feet were very misshapen. They wouldn't fit into ordinary shoes, so she had to shuffle along in big brown men's slippers with the help of a cane. But her mind was still really bright, and so was her great love of sports. Now, my great-aunt Eileen's favourite sport was wrestling. This wasn't the modern, flashy American wrestling. Oh, no, no, no. It was the much more benign, by comparison, English wrestling of the mid to late 60s. My great-aunt Eileen loved to watch on the television, and they were on at 10:30 on a Wednesday and then also on a Saturday afternoon. I loved to watch with her. Well, of course, the Wednesday at 10:30 was far too late for me. So my mother would come in and she'd say good night to me, and she'd say prayers with me and say good night, darling. And I'd say good night, mommy, and I would go to sleep. And then my mother would go off to work with my father. They had started up a restaurant in the seaside town, and my father was a chef. He would cook there and my mother did the front of house. And we had a secret, my great-aunt Eileen and I, because just before 10:30, my great-aunt Eileen would come and wake me up.
11: And I come down with her and watch the wrestling. It was our secret. No one ever knew about it. And then, of course, I'd always watch with her on a Saturday afternoon. I was entranced by those heaving, grunting warriors. There was Mick McManus. He was the one that everyone loved to hate. And then there was Ricky Starr. He was an ex-ballet dancer. So he would pirouette around the ring, completely flummox his beefy opponent. And then when the man was standing there in shock, he'd flip into the canvas, get him in a half Nelson and win the match. But my favourite were a clean-shaven tag team called the Royal Brothers. Now, somehow, my great aunt Aline had managed to befriend these wrestlers. So whenever they were fighting in the area, they would always come and have a glass with Auntie, as they call her, a glass of sherry. Well, Bert was the older one. When he wasn't fighting, he was a hairdresser in Bolton. And Bert was his younger brother. Bert was 21. He had broad shoulders, blue piercing eyes, soft blonde hair. And he'd come into the house and he'd say, "Hello, Geraldine." He'd say, "How are you?" And I'd think, "Oh, he's noticed me. He said hello to me." And I never told anyone, but when I was 10, I had such a crush on Vic. I'd watch him as he was sipping his sherry and I'd think to myself, "Oh, Vic, don't get married. Wait for me. Wait for me." Well, one day, my great aunt Eileen told me she had tickets for the two of us to go and see the Royal Brothers fight at Blackpool Tower. Now, Blackpool Tower was very famous in the north of England because it had a circus, a resident circus, headed up by a clown called Charlie Caroli. And when that circus was on vacation, they'd put a wrestling ring right there in the middle of the circus ring. And I'd been there one time before with my aunt. Now, my aunt was, she really was a respectable figure. Respectable she was, despite the smuggling. But in the middle of one of these matches, she turned into a yelling, screaming hoyden. She was on her feet, her grey wiry hair was sticking on edge, and she was shaking her stick at the referee, and she was saying, "Referee, can't you see what he's doing? Do you need glasses? Do you want to borrow mine?" And all over that circus rings, little old ladies were doing the same thing. Blue, pink and white hairs were bobbing like buoys in a storm. And their owners were yelling things like, "Hit him! Hurt him! Make him bleed!" And then there was one lady who looked the spitting image of my religious education teacher, the one who just last week had taught us about Samson. But it couldn't have been her. It had to be her twin sister. Because this one was yelling, "Gouge his eyes out! Gouge his eyes out!" And then other people were yelling things that sounded rude, but I wasn't quite sure what they meant. So this upcoming visit presented me with a bit of a problem, because I knew I had to find something to shout that was rude, but not too rude. Well, I thought about it for days, and the solution came in an unlikely place. My parents had got a new menu in their restaurant, and under starters, I found it. It said, "Devils on horseback, prunes wrapped in bacon." I thought, that's it. That's it. That's what I'll shout. So the day came. The event started with lights, drama, and a strong whiff of the circus that had last been in this space. Well, the opening bouts went fine, and then it was the Royal Brothers' time. Well, the first half of the match went without incident, and then it happened. Mick McManus, the baddie, was thumping Vic out of sight of the referee. Well, Bert, his brother, was doing everything he could to lean over those ropes to tag him to take over, but he was too far away. The crowd were on their feet. They were yelling. My aunt was screaming. I thought, this is my moment. I stood up, and with all the passion in my 10-year-old heart, I cried out, "Get off him, you devil on horseback!" "Oh," said my aunt, "that was good." "Oh," said her friends who were in all the seats around, "Oh, Eileen, she's a chip off the old block. She's become quite a character." Yes! I'd done it. Not only had I joined the wrestling sisterhood, but I'd become a character just like my great aunt. Well, the moment passed. We all sat back down on our seats. The Royal Brothers won. And somehow I knew I had not let my heroes down. I had been part of their victory. And victory tasted good.
12: That was Geraldine Buckley with Devil on Horseback. Listening to sports stories reminds me of a letter I got from my dad when I was a young man. I just left home to do missionary work in Argentina. Now, the work was important to me. I wanted that experience to be part of my life. But I wondered if I'd do a good job. I knew I'd miss the people I loved while I was gone. I was nervous about a lot of things. I was going to be gone for a long time. And this was before cell phones, before email, before social media, before the internet really had made communication instantaneous. So letters from my family and friends were a couple of weeks in getting to me, usually by boat. That's how old I am. Anyway, in those first few weeks of missionary work, I was hungry for news from home. And I was glad to get a letter from my dad. And in the letter, my dad, who wasn't an avid sports fan, talked about sports. He compared life to a game in which there are fans in the stands and also players on the field. And everyone in the arena, players and fans alike, live some and die some with the ups and downs of the game. Everyone's invested in what's going on. But while the fans in the stands can feel the rise and fall of the game's fortunes pretty keenly, it's the players on the field who are really taking the blows, running the yards, tasting the blood, sliding in the dirt, bearing the real weight of a loss, or feeling the real exhilaration of a win. And there's nothing wrong with being a fan, my dad said. But when it came to my missionary work, he wanted in his letter to honor what he considered my decision to be a player on the field in a venture that was important to me, and not just a fan in the stands. Well, I wasn't much of a sports fan either in those days, but I got the metaphor. And the letter became important to me during that time of missionary work and in the rest of my life, too. I've kept it close any time I have an opportunity to stay safely in the stands and cheer or to get off the bench and into the game. You know, I've played some of both roles in my life, as surely you have too. And I like both roles. But I think I can say with my dad that the big triumphs have come on the field and not in the stands. Anyway, that's where Geraldine's sports story took me. Where did it take you? And who will you take along? Our next story is from Donald Davis, who found golf to make a difference in his life, if only that it got him out of remedial PE. But as you might expect with a Donald Davis story, there's a little more to it than that. Here's Donald with a story he calls The Golf Team.
0: In 1962, I was graduated from high school and I went off to Davidson College. Some people say to me once in a while, did you play a sport in college? I did, and I want to tell you the story of that. During freshman orientation, I kept hearing kids talk about something called the cake race, the freshman cake race, the cake race. I didn't know what that was, but pretty soon we were going to find out what it was. It was a tradition at Davidson College that had gone on for years and years and years. And this was the tradition. On the afternoon in question, all the freshmen would gather up in the middle of the football stadium. All the faculty wives, the faculty at that time was all male, so it was not spouses, it was just about 100 wives, would all make cakes. And those cakes would all be on tables out there in the middle of the football field where we could walk around and look at them. And then a gun was going to go off, and we were going to have the freshman cake race, which would go across the soccer field, down along a lot of the cross-country course, out onto a place called Gray Road, up Gray Road to Concord Road, way back around the campus, and about 3 miles later would end up coming back into the football field. And as people came in and entered, they'd be given numbers, you know, 1, 2, 3, as you entered in your order all the way through. And then when it was all settled down and over with, the person who had number 1, who had finished first, got to pick the first pick of any cake they wanted. And then number two got any kick they want, any cake they wanted. It was going to be great. We were all going to get a cake. We were not good at math. There were 250 of us who were freshmen and only 100 faculty wives. So most of us were losers to start with. Well, the gun went off, and never in my life had I ever been in a race competing with other people except with my little brother, whom I could easily outrun. So I had no idea how to go about running the 3-mile race. So I started, as soon as the gun went off, running absolutely as fast as I could. And you know what? I was ahead of a lot of people. I was ahead of a lot of people down across the soccer field. I was ahead of a lot of people going way down the cross-country track. And then about the time we got to Gray Road and we turned back uphill after going downhill so far, I wasn't ahead of a lot of people anymore. And about every 10 steps going up that long, drawn-out uphill run, somebody else came by, and somebody else came by, and somebody else came by. And pretty soon, it was very clear to me that the cakes were all run out by now. And I got slower and slower and slower. And by the time I came back onto that football field, not only were the cakes, you know, won, most of them were given out and eaten by now. Well, it was an interesting scene when you came back onto the football field. The whole athletic department was assembled there on the field, and the cross-country coach was, of course, grabbing the people who had won the freshman cake race, recruiting them for the cross-country team. The track coach was next. He was grabbing all the next finishers, signing them up for something to be on the track, you know, on the track team. Pretty soon it was the soccer coach. He was grabbing everybody who was next. And then pretty soon all the coaches had everybody they wanted. And here was the rest of us. And we were placed in what was kindly called remedial physical education. We had a requirement of, physical education requirement. And if you're on a team, that took care of it. You know, so all those fast runners, they were now, you know, in cross country for their PE requirement. The soccer players, that was their PE requirement all the way through. And I was in remedial PE. Well, we would go to PE class 3 times each week. And the way remedial PE worked was, the whole athletic faculty sort of rotated taking that class on. And so one week it might be the swim coach. We didn't know it was going to be the swim coach, so we didn't have swim trunks. We had to take off all the clothes and just swim naked for an hour. And then the next class it could be the soccer coach. And our whole instructions for the hour were go outside and run till you throw up. And then it might be the cross-country coach, and we'd have to run around the cross-country track. Or it might be the football coach, and we'd have to throw footballs back and forth. Or one time we jumped on trampolines for an hour till somebody fell off the side and got hurt, and we didn't get to do that anymore. Well, every week on Friday, you got to go run a 100-yard dash. And if you could run a 100-yard dash in 10 seconds or less, you got out of remedial PE. I never got out of remedial PE. All the way through the first semester, and I had another whole semester of it facing me after Christmas time. Well, just before going home for Christmas, I was down in the gym one day, and there was a poster on the side that said, anyone who wants to sign up for the golf team, report to the gym on a certain day in January when we came back from Christmas. My daddy played golf, and I thought, he's got golf clubs. He's got old golf clubs, and he's got new golf clubs. If I can get him to give me his old golf clubs, I'll sign up for the golf team, and then I'll be on a team, and I won't be in remedial PE anymore. I had no idea that sign up for the golf team meant you already knew how to play golf. It just said, sign up for the golf team. I had no idea that there were students there with me, who had won, you know, golf tournaments and golf championships and had been on high school teams, on private school teams all over the place. All I knew was, if I signed up for the golf team, I might get out of remedial PE. And so when I was home at Christmas, I told my dad, I said, I'm going to sign up for the golf team. And he gave me his old golf clubs, and he even gave me, I didn't even know they existed, these shoes that had cleats in the bottom of them. I said, what are those? He says, you wear those when you're on the golf team. They keep you from slipping on the golf course. And I took the shoes and the golf clubs with me when I went back after Christmas, and I was just waiting for that first day to come along. It came along, and I put my golf shoes on in the dorm room and walked down to the gym. I discovered that's not what I was supposed to do, walk into the gym wearing golf shoes. And after some vocabulary that was directed at me, I took the golf shoes off and carried them barefoot back to my dorm room and came back with my tennis shoes on. Well, we all got signed up, and the plan was made. We were going to go. It was about 6 miles up to where the golf course was, and we all went up there with Coach Harry Fogelman. Coach Fogelman, we got up there, and he divided us into foursomes, and I got to put the golf shoes back on. And we all played golf with the foursome, and you know, watching what the rest of them did, I just kind of tried to do what the rest of them did. And when that first round of golf was over, he divided everybody up again into new foursomes, except for me. And he said, you may play with me. And so while everybody else went out and played their next round of golf, I played with the coach. And I hit it a lot more times than he did, too. And we got through with our round, and he said, now, it's real brave of you to come out for the golf team. And I have a little plan that I think will be best for you to follow through the course of the semester. And we went in the clubhouse, and he got out 18 scorecards. There were 18 weeks left until school got out for the summer. And he went ahead and he signed all 18 scorecards and gave them to me. And he said, now here's what I want you to do. Tuesday is a good day. Wednesday is a good day because the golf course isn't very busy on Tuesday and Wednesday. He said, but I want you by yourself, not with anybody else, but by yourself to come up to the golf course and play a round of golf by yourself and fill out the scorecard and then slide it under the door of my office. And I want you to do that each week for this whole semester. And that's what I did. All by myself. Every Tuesday, I played a round of golf. And I figured out in triple digits what the score was. And I slipped it under his door, and I never saw Coach Fogelman for the entire semester, except one more time. It was two-thirds of the way through that semester when I got a letter. And the letter said that on a certain day at a certain hour, pictures would be made for the yearbook, and the golf team was to have its picture made at that certain time, and I showed up. And if you look at the Davidson College annual for the year 1963, you'll see my picture standing with everybody else on the golf team. That dear sweet man took care of me. Did I play a sport in college? Yes, I did. I was on the golf team.
12: That was Donald Davis with the golf team. Has anyone made the kind of difference in your life that Donald's golf team coach made in his, or that my dad made in mine? Do they know they've made that difference? Have you ever made a decision to get out of the stands and into the game in a way that has rewarded you? Do you have a lucky shirt or something like that that you're convinced helps your team to win? I bet you've got some stories. We hope you'll share them with the people you love. In fact, we hope you'll share the stories with us. We might share them on the show. You can tag us on social media or send us a message at theappleseed@byu.edu. 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We want to thank Geraldine Buckley and Donald Davis for sharing their stories with us today. 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
19: Hi, Wonder Kids. It's Paige. What do you think is the most mysterious animal in the world? Maybe you'd pick the snow leopard, because it's so hard for humans to find and photograph. Or maybe you'd choose the axolotl, which can do amazing things like grow back body parts, even parts of its heart and brain. Scientists are still trying to figure out how it does that. For me, one of the most mysterious animals is the whale. Part of that is because whales live in one of the most mysterious places on Earth, the deep ocean. Even though people have explored some of the ocean, huge parts of it are still unknown, especially the dark, deep areas where whales travel. Whales are also mysterious because they do things that we don't fully understand. For example, what are humpback whales saying when they sing to each other with long, echoing sounds? And how do whales know where to go when they travel thousands of miles every year? Even though many of these questions are still mysteries, today we're going to talk to someone who has spent a lot of time up close with whales. Close enough to discover some of their secrets.
20: I was in Dominica in the Eastern Caribbean working with Shane Garrow, a whale biologist. And after showing him this footage that we had just captured, he said, you know, Brian, there's an old saying in the whale biology world that says someday we will know everything there is to know about whales, except how a sperm whale calf nurses, because they could never figure out how they did it with that big jaw and so forth.
19: This is Brian Scarry. He's a photographer for National Geographic and the producer of the nature documentary series Secrets of the Whales. For this series, he filmed many different species of whales all over the world for 3 years. And as part of the process, he had some incredible insights into whale mysteries. One of those mysteries was how baby sperm whales nurse or get milk from their mother sperm whales. Sperm whales have absolutely enormous mouths, and so scientists couldn't figure out how they could nurse underwater. Until Brian captured some amazing footage.
20: But we saw this, you know, photos and footage of the frame-by-frame analysis of the jaw sort of inserting into the mammary slit and the milk going into the mouth and another secrets of the whales that has been revealed.
19: Baby sperm whales don't just drink milk. They have to line up just right. The baby tucks its mouth into a special hidden spot under its mom, like finding a secret doorway. Once it's in place, the mom sends milk right into the baby's mouth so that it doesn't get lost in the ocean. Crazy! This footage was especially interesting to Brian and the whale biologists because it was the first time sperm whale nursing had ever been caught on camera. Brian was able to capture such an amazing moment because of his particular method of filming wildlife.
20: The whale biologist had never seen it before, so it seemed like a first time. And yeah, I was able to see it and photograph it. And it's also, I think, important for context to note that when we're doing this whale photography, in most cases, I or my colleagues are free diving. We're not using scuba. The bubbles from scuba tanks would scare the whales, and it's also rather encumbering. Better to be nimble. So we're just using a mass snorkel and fins, and a thin wetsuit in this case, and free diving down maybe 50 or 60 feet, so staying underwater as long as we can hold our breath.
19: Wow! We've talked about free diving on Constant Wonder Kids before, but can you imagine diving into the ocean with only a mask, snorkel, fins, and wetsuit surrounded by whales? That seems crazy to me, but for Brian, it's another day on the job. Free diving without the tanks and bubbles that come with scuba diving helps Brian build trust with the animals he photographs.
20: In many cases, you know, these animals are just going about their business and it's difficult to get close. But in this case, this mom was very trusting. She allowed me into her world and with her and her little baby there, you know, doing this tender moment. So it was very special on many levels.
19: Building that sort of trust with animals is especially important for Brian because of the specific places and subjects he photographs.
20: As an underwater photographer, I don't have the luxury of sitting in a camouflaged blind in some jungle and using a 600 millimeter lens and waiting for a month for some elusive animal to wander past. I have to get underwater and get very close. Even in the clearest of water, I can't use a telephoto lens. I need to get within a few meters of my subject. So it really means that the animal does have to trust me to allow me close enough. Now, in some cases, you know, with a whale, I think they have such high degrees of cognition, big brains, and they're very smart, intelligent animals. They very much know that you're there. A shark, also very aware and smart on its own level, but, you know, it's maybe a little more primal. They may be curious. They may be, you know, coming in and checking me out or something. But I suppose there's a level of trust, but it's a little bit different with whales and sharks, I think.
19: As he traveled around the world, developing trust and shooting footage of amazing whales, Brian learned a lot of other interesting whale secrets and traditions. For instance, did you know that there's a group of orca whales in New Zealand that eat stingrays?
20: In one location, New Zealand, I went to document orca that have figured out how to feed on stingrays. It is their food preference. It is their culture that, you know, orca in that part of the world like that type of food, and they figured out how to catch stingrays and feed on them while orca in different parts of the world feed on different things. It is what they pass on to their children. So I got to New Zealand. Again, you never know if you're going to see something like this. It's not commonly seen necessarily, but I was able to get out this one day, get in the water, and here comes this adult female with a stingray hanging out of her mouth. So, you know, my mind is just going wild on the fact that here it is, it's right before me. And as she gets closer, I'm ready to begin shooting. She drops the stingray, and I'm thinking, oh, man, I missed the moment. So the stingray falls down to the bottom of the ocean. I swim down. I kneel next to it, wondering if maybe she'll come back. And sure enough, I see her emerge, you know, in the corner of my right eye. She swims behind my back, emerges on the left side of me, and then comes to a position directly in front of me. She stops just a couple of meters away. So there's the whale, there's the stingray, and then me. And she's looking at me, looking at the ray, looking at me, looking at the ray, as if to say, well, you know, I've dropped that for you. Aren't you going to eat it? And then when I don't take a bite, she just gently bends over, picks up the ray, and then turns, and another orca from her family comes in, and they begin to food share. So it was extraordinary. 40 plus years of exploring the oceans, and I've never had anything like that happen.
19: Wow, that's so awesome. I love that the orca whale wanted to share her stingray dinner with Brian. When you're up close and personal with these animals, you're able to have special experiences like these, and even figure out a bit about whales' different personalities.
20: you can see individual personalities if you spend enough time with a given population of animals. And I don't think that's such a stretch. We see these whales celebrating joy when a new calf is born. They're exuberant. The family is celebrating. We see them playing games. They sing songs. They have singing competitions, as I say. It's kind of the American Idol of the Sea, humpback whales. So, you know, they do have all of these rich aspects of culture, and they pass these on. They are traditions that they pass on to their offspring as well. So it's both personality and tradition.
19: The way that humpback whales sing to one another has always been fascinating to me. And Brian says that it's even more incredible to have the whales sing right in front of you.
20: It is one of the most extraordinary experiences I've ever had, is to be in the water with a humpback whale singer. You know, it just resonates through your entire body and vibrates, and it's haunting. It's the male humpback whale that sings, and historically scientists have always believed that it has something to do with mating as a way of attracting females. But that being said, the researchers who've studied this for decades will admit that, you know, in the time that they're studying them, a very tiny percentage, you know, less than 1% of the time do they actually see a female swim over to a singing male. So there seems to be much more going on there. Maybe it's more cultural than these long 20-minute songs. There may be more encoded things in those sounds, but it's wonderful. It's haunting to hear, and the whales create a new one each year. So it's a bit of a singing competition. They start testing out different tunes. One gets to be the winning one, and they all sort of adopt it, and they pass it across the entire Pacific Ocean, even into the Atlantic. And it is the horizontal transmission of culture. It's been described by science. So there's lots that we don't know about it, but to be in the water and hear it is amazing.
19: Understanding the traditions and mysteries of whales also means observing how they behave when sad things happen. One time, Ryan watched a family of orca whales mourn a baby whale who had died.
20: This was on Thanksgiving Day. It was the first time I was away from my own family on Thanksgiving, even though I travel, you know, 8 or 9 months a year. I've always managed to be home for some of those bigger holidays. And this was the first time I was away on Thanksgiving. I remember getting up that morning in the Norwegian Arctic and getting on the boat. It was cold and snowy and dark. We're days away from the polar night when it's going to be dark 24 hours a day. And I go out and I see this family of orca moving very purposely through the water, and, you know, got in the water and saw this mourning ceremony, this calf being carried that was dead by the mom. We see grief.
19: Seeing the orcas mourn this baby made Brian sad, especially because the baby probably died due to toxins in the ocean that come from human pollution. As he's observed the ocean over the years, Brian has seen the negative effects of pollution.
20: I just wanted to celebrate the ocean and make pictures of cool animals and ecosystems. But throughout the course of my career, I began to see so many problems occurring in the world's oceans. And these were things that I believed weren't evident to most people. I was given this unique privilege to be able to go out and spend months and months every year underwater. And I was seeing these things. No matter where you live on this planet, more than 50% of the oxygen we all breathe is generated by the ocean. It is the greatest carbon sink. It takes in carbon and gives us back oxygen like trees do, but it does it more than any other place. Yet we have dumped so much carbon into the atmosphere that the ocean's chemistry is changing. It is becoming acidic, higher levels of pH, and that pH acid is eroding coral reefs and seashells and everything that lives in the ocean. So, yeah, I mean, these are stories that I feel compelled to tell and also look for solutions. There have to be answers, and there are. And we're living at this pivotal moment in history, I believe, where maybe for the first time, human beings understand the problems and the solutions, and we just need the collective will to move towards those solutions if we're going to have a chance.
19: Brian feels a deep sense of wonder and awe when he spends time up close with whales. But he also knows that for our oceans to remain places where whales can live happy, healthy lives, we humans need to come together and take care of them. Brian's work is exciting because he's uncovering mysteries of the natural world. And the more we learn about the incredible creatures we share this planet with, the more we want to protect our one shared home.

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5: Thanks for joining us for an hour of storytelling. Before the break, we heard the episode Discovering the Secrets of Whales from the Constant Wonder Kids podcast. Our final story today is told by the storyteller Odds Bodkin. It's called The Woman Who Fell from the Sky. Here's Odds Bodkin.

Long ago, all the people lived high in the clouds. The cloud chief had a cloud daughter. She was very beautiful. The cloud people did not know just beneath the cloudy earth upon which they walked, a great world covered with nothing but ocean turned slowly, never having been seen. One day, the cloud princess fell ill. All the worried braves carried her to her father's longhouse. Her father told them to place her upon blankets. But day by day went by, and the cloud princess grew more and more sick, until a young brave had a dream. And in his dream, he saw the people take the cloud princess to the mighty tree that grew from the cloudy earth, place her against it, and dig around the tree with their digging sticks. The next day, the brave told the chief of his dream, and the chief had all the people pick up his daughter, carry her to the great tree, lean her against it, and the people began to dig. And with their digging sticks, they dug into the cloudy earth beneath their feet. The deeper they dug, the closer they got to the sky beneath them they did not know was there. And then, all at once, the tree fell away right through a hole in the clouds, and the young princess fell down out of the cloudy sky. The people looked and saw far below the mighty ocean they had not known was there, and the young woman and the tree down toward the water and splashed into the waves. The cloud princess tried

0: pointed their heads, and there, coming across the mighty ocean, was something great and round. It was the gray turtle, as big as a mountain, swimming toward her. And following the great turtle, there were muskrats and water birds. There were frogs and beaver, all the water animals who lived on the mighty earth made of sea. The great turtle swam up to the woman floating in the water between the two swans and said,
1: "Well, this is a good sign. A woman has fallen from the sky. Climb upon my back, woman, and sit so you can be dry." And so she did. The gray turtle swung his mighty head and looked at all the animals. The great turtle said, "Now, we must dive to the bottom of the sea. For when the tree fell from the clouds, there was some magical cloud earth in its roots. And if we can find some of it and place it on my back, a new world will grow." Well, the cloud princess, looking far up above her, seeing that the hole in the clouds had closed, was very pleased at this thought. And so she sat and quietly watched. "Who shall go?" asked the great turtle.
2: "Well, I will go," said the beaver.
0: And he slapped his great flat tail on the ocean.
2: "I will go to the bottom. I will bring up the magical soil."
0: He took a great deep breath and, with his little tail beating and his tiny feet moving, he disappeared beneath the waves. And the animals floated on the great sea. They waited. Beaver was gone an hour. And then one of the animals called out, "Here he comes, here he comes, here he comes." They looked down and they could see Beaver swimming quickly toward the surface. But he jumped onto the water and said,
2: "I could not go deep enough."
1: "Oh," said the great turtle, "who then else will go to try to bring up the magical earth for the woman who has fallen from the sky?"
3: "Well, I will try," said the muskrat. "I will try. I will go now. Take a deep breath to the bottom of the sea."
0: Muskrat took a deep breath, and down he went, his thin tail wiggling behind him as he disappeared below the floating animals. The cloud princess looked over the edge of the turtle shell, for she wanted him to bring up the cloud earth. They waited. A day passed. No sign of muskrat. But then someone called, "Here he comes, here he comes, here comes muskrat, here comes muskrat, here comes muskrat." They all looked. They could see muskrat swimming, swimming, swimming. But as he burst onto the surface, he looked at them all and said,
2: "I'm sorry. I could not go deep enough."
0: And so the great turtle looked at the other animals and said,
1: "We must bring up the magical earth. Won't anyone try?"
0: Well, it was then that little frog said,

0: I will go. I will go. I will go. Very well, said the turtle, and down dived Frog. His little feet moving, disappearing into the water, far below the floating animals. A day went by, and then another day, and then a third day went by. No sign of Frog. And they began to grow sad, for they thought Frog would never return. The mighty turtle turned his great head to the woman who had fallen from the sky and said,
1: We're very sorry. We thought we could build you a world. We are very sorry.
0: They all began to swim away when someone called out,
2: Look, look! It is Frog! It is Frog! He is coming back!
0: All the animals swam back to the spot and they waited. The little frog swimming
2: up toward the surface as fast as he could burst into the air and he spat something. And it landed right on the back of the turtle. And suddenly, up rose a mountain, and then a forest on the side of the mountain. And the woman who fell from the sky was sitting on the mountain peak, and all at once, a river began to flow from the mountain. And all at once, plains began to spread outward from the mountains, and grasses grew deep upon the plains. Far across those plains, mighty rivers flowed, thundering back toward the sea, and the great island grew upon the back of Old Turtle, larger and larger, until it had spread out far beyond the turtle's size. And it became Turtle Island, North America, where the native people live. And so it was that the earth was born, all because a woman fell from the sky.

0: That was The Woman Who Fell from the Sky, performed by the musical storyteller Ans Bodkin. Thanks for joining us for an hour of storytelling today. I'm your host, Sam Payne. We'll see you next time.
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0: BBC News with David Harper. Ukrainian attacks overnight have killed at least five people near the Russian capital Moscow, according to the local governor, as drones continue to target a number of Russian logistical and oil infrastructure facilities. 10 people have been wounded. The regional governor for Russia's second city, St. Petersburg, said another warehouse belonging to the online retail giant Wildberries was damaged by drones. From Moscow, here's our Russia editor, Steve Rosenberg.
7: Russian officials say that early this morning, an industrial park south of Moscow was attacked by drones. According to the governor of Moscow region, a fire broke out at a warehouse. He didn't say which company. An electricity substation and an administrative building were damaged too. There's been a drone attack near St. Petersburg. Russia's largest online retailer, Wildberries, confirmed that its warehouse there was on fire and that staff had been evacuated.
0: In Ukraine, two children and an elderly woman were killed by Russian bombs in the northern city of Sumy. Britain's Maritime Security Agency says a cargo vessel has been struck by an unknown projectile in the Strait of Hormuz. It comes as the US and Iran make conflicting claims about whether they're engaged in talks. From Jerusalem, here's our Middle East correspondent, Yolande Nell.
8: What's been happening in the Strait of Hormuz really underscores the continuing threat to shipping there. We don't have too many more details, but it was 20 nautical miles off the coast of Oman on the southern side of the strait, not on the northern Iranian side. And this is indeed where we have had other reports of explosions taking place close to vessels in the past few days. Now, traffic going through the strait has remained very slow. Just six vessels going through yesterday, according to shipping data.
0: European Union interior ministers are to hold an emergency meeting shortly to discuss the sudden surge of tens of thousands of people crossing from Morocco into the Spanish territory of Ceuta last week. Earlier, Spain said almost all of those who crossed into Ceuta had now returned to Morocco. Veronica Larodén is from the Spanish Commission for Refugees. She says the European migration model relies too much on other countries.
9: Instead of creating new legal and safe pathways for migration, what they are doing is externalizing their border controls. And this gives also to the third countries a lot of power to pressure the states. I don't think this is a matter of security, but more a humanitarian crisis.
0: The American bank Capital One says that it closed hundreds of bank accounts held by Donald Trump in 2021 over concerns about money laundering. The information was revealed in a court filing when the bank attempted to throw out a lawsuit brought against it by the president. Mr. Trump claims that Capital One illegally closed the accounts for political reasons, which it denies. Mr. Trump is also suing another bank, JP Morgan Chase, for similar reasons. Live from London, this is the latest world news from the BBC.
10: How are you? Oh my gosh, it's so good to see you. I'm sorry it's been so long since we've gotten together. I have been so busy. I don't even have time to like get together like you guys do.
11: I know what you mean. I'm so glad I get to see you because honestly, I had my kids' championship game. Then I had to bake this cake for someone who had a baby, and so it needed to be three-tier, but I just...
12: Oh, gosh.
11: So nice. I'd fit it in.
12: You guys, I have not slept in weeks with my husband training for his Ironman.
13: I remember when I did my second Ironman. That was...
11: Well, because you called me for advice, because from my fourth...
10: Anyway, oh, I'm so glad he got into that. That's really cute.
3: Welcome to The Lisa Show, where we take a good look at life. And if we're being totally honest, we take a look at other people's lives as well. And that's what we're talking about, comparison. We all do it. How can we use that kind of comparison to help increase our self-care instead of beat ourselves up? Well, I brought in the Council of Moms. My friend Haley, she has an interesting insight on comparison that she learned on the set of a Hallmark movie. And now that I know that, I won't be able to watch Hallmark movies in the same way ever again. And do you know what you're looking for when you're scrolling mindlessly through Instagram? Well, we get to the answer on The Lisa Show. We're all kind of stuck in comparison. We talk about it all the time. We see on social media unrealistic claims of how we should look, how we should act, how much money we should have, how we show off. And it affects our bodies and our relationships and our parenting and everything. And we know that it's gotten out of control. And we get stuck in that loop of comparison. So knowing that there's a good and bad comparison, how can we go deeper than just the superficial in order to really take care of ourselves and the people we love? Welcome to the Council of Moms, where we solve life's lessons by telling you what not to do. Just kidding. But a little bit of truth. And with us today, we have...
14: Hi, I'm Haley Smith, and I have four kids. I have two adult children and two teenagers, and nobody needs me, and I don't know what my purpose is anymore.
3: Okay, good. So we're getting right into it. And also with us...
15: Yes. Hi, I'm Tanya Quinn. I have four kids, and I have a tween, a kid, and a toddler who thinks she knows everything.
3: Oh, so fun.
15: I'm definitely fun. Needed, and luckily I have a four-year-old to tell me what to do. And the fourth in the mix, he's already taken care of. He's in heaven, so he's great.
3: Yeah, so he's great. Thanks for being here on the council. And I want to ask you, in your many years just of living, not just motherhood, but just in your life, when you kind of sort of look around, in a general sense, how do you deal with comparison?
14: I have identical twin girls, and they're so funny. We've always tried really hard to not, you know, have there be comparisons between them, and they're funny. They're kind of like they really own that. They said they went into class one day. Their history teacher or something said, "So, which one of you is smarter?" And one of my girls just turned to him and looked him right in the face and said, "Seriously?"
3: Good.
14: Yes. And she said, and then he just got this like look on his face, and he was like, got red, and he's like, I'm sorry. And she's like, you should be.
3: Let's open up our textbook.
14: Yeah, so she shut that down. We don't do that.
3: Yeah, good. So it's something that you're aware of in your mothering. What about with other people? When you look around at your life, how do you compare yourself to other people? First of all, like what's the measure, the ruler that you're using right now?
15: The worst ruler is the one when I get stuck comparing myself to what I think I'm supposed to look like.
10: Oh, you mean your ideal is? Mm-hmm. Yeah,
15: my ideal version. Imaginary self.
10: Oh, that's fun.
15: That's the worst comparison spot. Yeah. And so right now the struggle is putting it in the right context. I was just telling a friend we were comparing bodies because that's...
10: Oh, that's always a good time.
15: That's a safe path to go down.
10: And more on that later.
15: Right? I said, well, what body am I comparing it to? Because if we go back just a few hundred years, I'm a Renaissance queen.
10: Yeah.
15: Okay? I can afford bread.
10: Yeah.
15: I am
10: you're
15: someone
10: the 1%.
15: You want.
10: 1%.
15: Yes.
10: Elite.
15: Of the 1%. And so, like... I'm just not in the right spot where someone would absolutely want to be painting.
10: Stop it. I want to paint.
15: Right?
10: You.
15: And so I just think that's my constant having to remind myself of, okay, you're comparing yourself, but is it to the right?
10: Is it constant? You use that word.
15: I think it has to be constant that I remind myself.
10: Ooh.
15: If I'm not on top of reminding myself of you birthed children, you moved that piece of furniture when your husband was out of town. Like,
10: yeah,
15: if I'm not being intentional about what I can do, it's very easy to remember what I can't.
10: Ooh, I love that.
15: So, yeah.
10: I mean, I hate that you do it.
15: Yeah.
10: But I love that you pointed it out as a way of, like, sometimes our comparisons aren't another person specifically, but they're this idealized version of ourselves and expectation.
14: Oh, yeah, for sure. I think I cared more when I had younger kids and I was in my 20s. Like, I was like wondering, like, I'm like, I don't know how to be a parent. I didn't, you know, read a lot of books on it. I'm just trying to figure it out. And yeah, just as my kids got older and as I got older, even though that's when social media came into play, I realized that that wasn't helpful. Like, I don't follow people on social media that I don't know, because then I don't necessarily know their journey. And it's a lot easier for me to compare myself to someone's, you know, best self. You know, with that saying, we compare our worst selves to someone else's best self that they
10: I'm
14: put out there.
10: That.
14: And so I just don't choose to follow people that I don't know and I don't know their journey. And then, honestly, I just don't really, like, care what everyone else is doing.
15: It's liberating.
14: It is. It is really liberating. I mean, I used to get hung up on, you know, I don't do all these fun, like, Pinterest-worthy things, and now I'm like, yeah, I don't care. I don't have time for that. And
10: do you
14: everyone's
10: ever care
14: happy.
10: About just a little bit?
14: Well, of course. I mean, every once in a while, you're just going to pile on yourself, right? And be like, oh, I don't know. Our Halloween could have been better if we
15: usually
14: carved
15: it's
14: a pumpkin.
15: Yeah.
10: I mean, my daughter actually said to me, she goes, remember when we used to carve pumpkins? And I was like, yeah, yeah, well.
15: Well, great. I live out east, and if you carve a pumpkin, it rots in 2 days. So we paint pumpkins.
10: Yeah.
15: So you can't get mad that you didn't carve a pumpkin, because it would rot.
10: But you can do the equivalent of paint. Carve a pumpkin for every month of the year.
15: Right, exactly.
10: Right? Of like, why didn't we do this one thing?
15: Yeah.
10: I'll tell you what trips me up. Because usually I think, yeah, I don't even care. I have 5 kids and I've been around the block. Mm-hmm. And I know about social media because I started raising kids without it. And then, like, I'm smart and I'm savvy. And I also have a good education. Listen, there are moments that trip me up. And usually it's associated with my grief.
15: Yep.
10: It's when something happens and I'm like, and that too. And it just reminds me of a dream that I won't ever get, a dream unfulfilled. So it doesn't necessarily always come from another person, but sometimes another person can unknowingly trip it.
15: Yep.
10: Like, this is the worst one. After my husband died, and I know I talk about this a lot, but this is where I live. So I'm just laying it out. This is, I wish I didn't have to use this example. After he died, and I would go for a run because I was running away from my problems. One time I saw an old man and an old woman holding hands and on a walk, and I was so mad.
15: How dare they?
10: Is that awful?
15: Yeah, no.
10: I was awful. Yeah. And I was like, they don't even know. They don't even know what they get that some of us don't get. And I'll find the same thing like doing like sometimes like with my kids and stuff like that, where I'll see someone who is just living their life and have it, and they're not doing it to be like, look how great I am.
15: Oh.
10: They're just saying, look at my beautiful family. And I'll think, my family doesn't look like that.
14: Mm-hmm. Oh, okay.
15: Yeah.
10: Do you know
15: what
10: I mean? And and that to me is tricky, because I might have gotten over, when I was younger, like the whole money thing and the whole being really like crafty and having things be beautiful and making wonderful meals that my children would eat. And like that ideal, I totally get. And I still think that that's really strong. And I was overconfident and thought,
3: I'm so great. I'm so over that. I don't even care. And then smacked me in the face like a 2x4. Yep. Oh, but you care about this comparison. Oh, but you hate this one. And it was one that I had never thought about. So I do feel like it's a constant in life and that it has to be in check.
15: Yep. And that's why I compared to the ideal or the imaginary, because the times I get tripped up is when I find myself thinking about what was what could have been.
3: Yes.
15: These are imaginary.
3: They're not real.
15: They're not real. And so I have to constantly remind myself what is and what will be. And what is, it's okay then if it's imperfect, because at least I have a solid ground I'm standing on. Mm. And I have a starting point if I wanted to change something or improve something. But
3: how did you get there, though?
15: A lot of crying.
3: I'm serious.
15: One, therapy.
3: Okay.
15: I absolutely love therapy. But two, having to really question and say things out loud. Because we think we know our thoughts, but I will constantly now have to say things out loud. For example, just the other day, the thing that tripped me up was someone saying something. They saw my toddler and said, oh, you got her? Because we're standing near a curb in a parking lot of a church. There's no traffic. But, you know, they're like, oh, do you have eyes on her? Yeah, I do. But instantly my brain says, it's because she doesn't think you can keep your children safe.
3: Right.
15: Right.
3: Like,
15: I mean, it goes so dark.
3: It
15: goes so dark. Saying it out loud right now, it's just ridiculous. Of course, that's not her intention. And in the darkest moment, if for some reason that really was someone's thought, that's not me. I have no control over it. But I often have to practice saying to Tom, to my husband, okay, Tom, so I have to say this out loud.
3: Good for you.
15: And you have to tell me if it's real or not. And usually as I say it out loud, it's, oh my goodness, I know that it's not real.
3: That's true.
15: I have to call things out.
3: That's funny.
15: I had
3: a similar experience. Like my sister is the one that I'll say out loud. She'll be like, how you doing? And I say, okay, so this is what my brain is telling me. Mm-hmm. And I say it out loud and she'll look at me and I'll say, I know it sounds crazy, but this is on loop. Mm-hmm. And I will tell her the phrases or the things. And it's usually like comparing like my past life with my life now, or like you said, with what somebody said. So they probably think this. And then I'll say, okay, I got it out. And she'll look at me and she'll go, okay, do you want me to tell you how stupid that is? Or do you want me
15: to... Do you want to say it or do you want me to say it?
3: What, like, because she doesn't know. And I go, I just needed to have it out with another person to witness it. So maybe there is something about just talking about it and not just like letting it ruminate.
15: Yeah. Shame, fear, all those things live in the dark.
3: Yeah.
15: And so when I can call it out, it instantly loses its power. You have no power over me. I'm an 80s baby. I can quote Labyrinth to you all day long.
3: It's wonderful.
15: Yeah.
3: We do learn our best life lessons through pop culture.
15: Yeah. And for the record, I know that woman was probably just...
3: It doesn't matter.
15: ...being a friendly mom with me. Like,
14: oh, yeah.
15: You know what I mean?
3: That's and not... also, I realize, because so many people have said so many stupid things to me, how much how many stupid things I've said.
15: Oh, yes.
3: Mm-hmm. So I always go, ooh, good one, Lisa. Like, we just talk, and sometimes we think about it, and sometimes we don't.
15: Yep.
3: And it can cause and trip up, like, kind of an over... overabundance of comparison and insecurities and things like that, and it cannot. Do you think that comparing like your situation, or whether that's your life, your job, how you're living, how you do your grocery shopping, I mean anything, do you think that it can have that kind of comparison can have benefits for how well you take care of yourself? Ever?
15: Yes. I always have you on a pedestal. I always think...
3: Stop, take me right off there.
15: You know, it's staying
3: I'm
15: right
3: there. Just tap dancing going...
15: I love seeing hope of people, right? That that your children are older, you have kids in college. I look at Haley, I look at Lisa, and I look at these kids. They're making their way in life, and like I still have some that are like deciding if they want to use the toilet or not. Like we're still in some of those, but... I use it as hope that I think, okay, we're going to get there. We're going to keep going along. It's going to be fine. And so there's time still.
3: Yeah, I think that if it is inspiring, I think sometimes looking around, I've gotten some of my best like life hacks or inspiration from just like sort of looking to side to side. Well, how does she do that? Well, what does she do? And so I think that there can be good ways to pair that actually help you better take care of yourself and your loved ones, for sure. I just feel like it's a very slippery slope. I feel like it has to be like, you have to be sort of vigilant on your filtering process.
12: Right.
3: Otherwise, you could take the best of her and then take the best of her and her and her, and not one human person could do all the things that the cumulative effect of the great things that your friends are doing could do in one day.
12: Well, I think it just depends on what your ultimate goal is, right? Because, like, for me, I grew up in a very dysfunctional household. So going into parenting, I'm like, I don't really have a great model for this. And so for me, it was like everything to kind of observe, you know, other people. And I'm an actress, so I'm always observing people anyway. And, right. You know, and I would watch other people, like how they talk to their kids and what they did. And I would, like, you know, steal things. And I'm like, wow, this really does work. It turns out, like, screaming at your children doesn't produce good results. And speaking to them very kindly and lovingly does yield great things. And so the more you practice it. And so those kinds of things that I, you know, it wasn't necessarily a comparison. I just feel like, you know, the best, sometimes imitation is the best
3: form of flattery.
12: And so I learned a lot from that, actually. And now I feel like it's a skill that I have used for so long that it's not like practice anymore. It's just like second nature. And I'm not being like, oh, you guys, I'm so good at this.
3: No, but isn't it so great when you surround yourself with friends who are like encouraging you to bring out the very best in you?
12: Yes.
3: Like, that is the biggest life hack. That is the biggest parenting key. Right? Other people who are in it with you, who are cheerleaders for your kids and for their own kids.
12: Yes. And so if you're coming at the comparison from a positive place, then it's always a good comparison. It's just when you come at it from a negative, like, oh, I wish I could be like her, but I could never do that. Instead of being like, oh, that's so great. She has so much success with
3: I'm
12: that.
3: Happy for
12: I'm so happy for her, and I'm going to try that. And, you know, and I think, yeah, because I've played that game with my situation before. I love sci-fi, you know, so you were talking about earlier, I've sat there before and seen like the alternate universe of my life. Yeah. If everyone in my life had done these things differently that I wanted them to do when I was the grand puppet master. But of course, that's not how it works. And it's just not helpful to go down that path. And so
3: it's actually like a recipe to make me miserable.
12: Exactly.
3: I've lived in that. Well, in my real life, this is what's happening, and this is what I'm doing today. Mm-hmm. But in this life, I'm doing this. And that, no joy, no happiness, mm-hmm. only misery comes from that. Mm-hmm. That's hard.
15: Because you
3: to
15: also
3: swallow.
15: Don't get to say in that imaginary world what other struggles you'd have
3: no.
15: as well.
3: No.
15: So,
3: because everything's perfect.
15: Everything's perfect in it.
3: Yeah, it's not real.
15: But you used really good key words. I think it's really good when you're noticing words like, I wish, or I could, like, mm-hmm. just feathery words.
3: They're just... I also feel like you guys are really good at using humor as a way to realign.
15: Oh, yeah. But my kids are onto it.
3: No!
15: Because, oh, I... It's my coping mechanism is that I'll sing instead of yell.
3: Oh,
15: and they hear plenty of the yelling.
3: Oh, please give me an example.
15: I'm very good at apologizing. I'm very good at modeling what it's like to apologize. Hey, I lost my cool there. This is what apologizing looks mm-hmm. like. But yes, my kids absolutely, when they hear me say, you were supposed to empty the dishwasher, not run away. I'm like, oh no, Mom's singing again.
3: So every time they go see a musical,
15: yes,
3: they just
15: my
3: like
15: dream
3: start
15: was
3: sweating.
15: To live a musical, and gosh dang it, I'm going to. If it's Sweeney Todd, it's still a musical.
12: So then what happens? Do they dance in and empty the dishwasher?
15: They say, I'll do it, just stop singing.
3: Which is always something my kids say that to me many times. Stop singing, whatever you want.
15: And
3: stop.
15: The 4-year-old teenager says, Mom, just me sing.
3: I think one of the reasons we're drawn to comparison is what John Gottman and his research will say are bids. He has done a lot of research on couples and brought them into the sort of observation facilities and observed their home life and tried to decide like what made the difference between relationship masters and relationship disasters. And the long and short of it, and you really should look this up, take a little bit of a deeper dive. But my point in this comparison is that healthy couples constantly make and accept bids to connect. always, all day long. And I think in all relationships we do this, in friendships with neighbors, coworkers, with all the people that we interact with every day, we're making bids. And according to John Gottman and that research, you can choose to respond to a bid in three ways. Number one, you can turn towards or acknowledge the bid. Number two, you can turn away or ignore and miss the bid. Or number three, you can turn against or reject it by arguing or belittling the other person. So why does this all this matter and what does it have to do with comparison? Well, our ability to move closer to people, to connect, creates foundations of trust where we really feel seen and heard. And that's an emotional connection. And we all need emotional connections. It's natural and normal to make these bids. How am I doing? Do you see me? Can I see you? That kind of stuff. We subconsciously keep track of every rejection and we internalize it. We become frustrated when we don't do that. And I think a lot of times, especially with social media, we are making bids to connect. We think on social media when we look at someone else, we're making bids with our comments, with our likes. We're asking for it when we post something, when we crave likes or comments. All of those kinds of things are bids. And what we are really asking for is connection here. And so sometimes that kind of comparison on how we doing and how are they doing affects how we see ourselves.
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12: Yeah, no, it's great. And like our marriage, you guys, like, oh, it's like better than ever. And like, look at this ring he just gave me like the other day. Like,
11: I keep telling my husband, do something for yourself. He's like, no, honey, for you. I want you to go get a massage. I'm going to do the dishes. I'm putting the kids to bed.
12: That is so funny. I can't remember the last time my kids didn't put themselves to bed.
10: It's just crazy
12: run
10: when
12: upstairs.
10: Yes, my kids
12: and go
10: do
12: to
10: the
12: bed.
10: Same thing. They put themselves to bed, but it's so cute. The other night, Mackenzie and McKaylee, like, they totally, like, cleaned the kitchen. Like, before they went to bed. And I was like, you guys, what are you doing? They're like, you just have worked so hard, Mom. And we just wanted to give you a break. And they had the whole house done.
3: Welcome to The Lisa Show. My impulse when I go on social media is to compare myself to other people. I just know that that's how my brain works. I look and I say, well, what does their family look like? Well, what does their house look like? Well, what are they doing for the holidays? What happens for this? And I know that I do that, and that's my responsibility, I always say. Like, you're bringing that to them. They're not saying, oh, I'm better than you. You're inferring that. So there was one person that I follow on social media. I don't have her permission to say who it is, although I probably could, and she wouldn't care. But I saw her posting, and it doesn't matter, right? Like, it's just somebody that you post on that is just, like, cooler than me, and of course, and, like, dresses really great, and her kids just seem magical and whimsical all the time and well-behaved, and her house is the coolest, and she lives in the coolest place, and she has the greatest, coolest career, and the best marriage, and all the things. And I just had followed her and realized that I was comparing myself to her of like, well, yeah, the reason why I don't do that is because this, and I don't have time for that, or, you know, whatever. And I just thought, she's not bringing this. She's just bringing joy of the good things in her life and trying to put good out there. So I actually had the opportunity to meet her one time, and I went up to her because I'm an extrovert, right? And I just, I
10: I can't believe I did this. I'm actually really embarrassed that I did this, but sort of glad I did. But I went up to her and I was like, I know you get a lot of people coming up, but like, I actually really like you. I actually like your music. And I started singing one of her songs and she started singing harmony with me on it. And that is sort of I know it sounds so dumb. Now that I'm saying it out loud, I'm like, why did I do that? Why do I have the impulse to do that? I don't know. I did it. And fast forward, we're actually friends in real life. Do we get together all the time? No. But do we see each other every once in a while and have real conversations about our real life? Yeah, we do. And that doesn't always happen. And I realize that this is a extreme example and how funny it is. But it's almost like I had to prove to myself, like, yeah, she's cool, but she's also like a real person. And this is in your head, Lisa. So like, just take a step back and, you know, check yourself. And it's funny because now I have a real connection. And now when I'm scrolling through, you know, obviously I still follow her and I comment and I feel like I'm talking to a friend, which is great because then it adds to it. Even though our lives look super, super different, you know, it's easier for me to be happy about it when I see her. And it's easier to translate that to other accounts too that I follow that I think, oh, you know what? I wonder if I would be friends with her in real life. And that's kind of the measure that I do to follow people. And honestly, it has helped me like with the comparison because I just think we all have our stuff. We're all going through different things. We can be happy for each other's successes, right? Like just like I want people to be happy for my successes knowing that I've had huge losses, I need to extend that to someone else. And that's really helped me with comparison. Have your kids ever had an experience with that of like where they're constantly comparing themselves to somebody else? Or has there been like one person like that for you ever that you were constantly comparing yourself with, like that you think, oh, I'll never live up to what they're doing?
14: My favorite thing is when people are authentic and genuine. And that is what I try to do. So I just love it when I can get together with my friends and we just talk about like, I really screwed up at this or I'm really bad at this. And we're all just kind of commiserating instead of being like, well, this week, you guys, I worked out 7 times and I put up my Christmas tree 10 weeks before everyone, you know, just, I'm just like, yeah, why are, what? Like, nobody cares about that. That's why, like last year, my sister-in-law, who I've always looked up to, she's younger than me, I've always looked up to as someone who just has it all together. I'm like, I don't think she sleeps. She's always like on the ball. Her house is always organized. You know, like, it's great. Last year, I was talking to her and she's like, I didn't even decorate my tree this year. She goes, I put it up. And I never decorated it. And like I think my mind exploded. Cause like for me thinking of her, I was like,
10: that would never happen in her.
14: Are you okay? Yeah. I just felt, I was like, no, we're finally at a place where we can just be real with each other and just be honest and just be like, yeah, sometimes I don't have everything together and that's okay. Who cares?
10: It's so refreshing. Some people are good at it and some people are not. And I think that getting through the comparison is like getting past the sort of preliminary, oh, you seem like this type of person. Mm-hmm. How do you get that out of other people?
14: Humor. I try. I mean, some people are just, you cannot crack them. I mean, but you try.
10: Yeah. Haley's looking at me with wide eyes because we know a lot of the same people.
14: And you try and you try and you try and you're like, oh, I'm going to get them with this one thing. And it's like, nothing. I got nothing. It's a tough crowd.
10: Sometimes you've said to me, Lisa, I'm going to get her tonight. You just watch. I'm going to do it.
20: Show me an imperfection.
10: Like we're going to crack the code in a moment of vulnerability.
21: Oh. I don't do it on purpose, but I mess up so many times in my life that I'm just really good at making everyone feel comfortable because I'm like, listen, here's where I'm starting. You're winning, guys. Yeah. We just had this giant...
10: You're ahead.
21: Oh, we had this giant event put on for the women in our community, and I was so excited to see everybody. And I'm a caterer, and this is our worst nightmare as a caterer.
10: Oh, no.
21: We ran out of food.
10: Oh, no.
21: It was this nightmare to me.
10: Yeah.
21: But also, it was this incredible thing because it was... that more people came than we thought.
10: Yeah, it's good,
21: and
10: but it's bad.
21: I had to get right on the mic and say,
1: I'm so happy you're all here. We have the best problem. More of you came. We don't have enough food. We sent someone out. Of course, we got more food. Of course, nobody left hungry. Or guess what? They could go to McDonald's after. Yeah. It's fine.
10: Yeah.
1: They all are grown women. Okay. They know how to eat. But I think the fact that I'm trying to just be myself... And that because I mess up so often, there's no hiding it.
10: No, I love it.
14: I love that you that. That's my owned favorite it.
1: Give kind you of permission yeah. to just be yourself with me, mm-hmm. hopefully.
10: I yeah. do try to give like clear social cues from the first yeah. time that I meet somebody of like, I don't care about things
1: yeah.
10: that you might think I should care about.
1: Yeah.
10: Like, I care about this moment right here and now. Mm-hmm. Tell me about you, yourself. Like,
1: how are you doing today?
10: I'm not social climbing in this moment. I'm not going to ask you to do anything. Mm-hmm. I mean, I might ask you to be on the Council of Moms at some point, but...
1: I thought we were going to lunch.
10: Yeah, I know. Well, yeah. That's later. Later. Be patient.
1: I'm a grown woman. I'll find my bread. I can afford bread.
18: We can go to
1: bread.
18: McDonald's later.
1: I'm a renaissance lady. I can afford bread.
21: Sonia, aren't you going to make us all catered yes. lunch?
10: Yeah, you just uh-huh. said you were a caterer. Yep. No, but I just like to sort of lay it out. And I think of like, oh yeah, I don't care. Like, I don't care how many followers you have. I don't, like, are your kids in prison? Like, we can talk about that. I don't, yeah. it doesn't mean that I don't think
1: you
10: that you're a bad
1: today?
10: Mom. Like, this is life. Like, I'm in it. Let's roll up our sleeves. What do you got?
1: Yes.
10: Who yeah. are you?
14: What's going on with your life? How can I help you? You have it on your office wall.
10: I do.
14: Comparison is the thief of joy. And vulnerability is a great comparison killer.
10: Sometimes life forces you to it.
14: Yeah.
10: Like when everything goes wrong, and I've been in those moments, and you just tell people, mm-hmm. like, this is what my life looks like now. And then they laugh. Like, that's ridiculous. And you go,
1: Yeah.
10: No, what are you going to do?
1: You laughed.
10: There, you laughed.
1: That's my reality.
10: That's my reality. Okay, and I have said that out loud. And they're like, I know, I'm sorry. It just sounds so horrible. Well, and then you're like, that is my life. That's where I'm meeting you. Like, these bad things happened to me. I have accepted this reality for most of my day.
14: Mm-hmm.
10: Maybe 20 minutes a day I let myself go. Now I'm my alternate reality. No, nope, just kidding. Step out of it.
14: Snap back.
10: And like, so now what? Because I think we can all relate to those moments where you go to friends, you go to any sort of like social bid you're making for anyone, any connection is like, let us make this existence more enjoyable for each other in yeah. some way.
1: It's making things multidimensional because there's multiple sides to everything. And so even if it's as flat as a coin, there's always another side to the coin. And so often if I'm in a loop about my weakness, I have to think, well, what's the other side of that coin? Mm-hmm. So I'm a procrastinator. Great. I'm really good last minute. When you tell me we have a problem, we have to solve it right now. We do not have time to plan. We have to jump in. I'm like golden. That's when you get me at my best. But if you tell me we have 4 weeks to plan this, like, okay, talk to me in 3.5 weeks.
14: I'm the same way.
10: I am 4 weeks. We only have 4 weeks. I'll make a spreadsheet.
14: Okay.
10: All right. Yeah. And,
1: and that's why it takes
14: this
1: all
14: is
1: of
14: why
1: us.
14: Everyone has different gifts.
1: This is why we all have this. We have Lisa to make the spreadsheet, and then I'll come in 3.5 weeks later.
10: Color-coded.
14: I will show up the day of, and yes. I will be fun, and yes. I will be on.
1: And you will
14: that's
1: put,
14: what, yes. That's,
10: and you'll bring me Diet Coke.
14: For sure. Yeah. I love that you said, like, look at it from all sides. Make it three-dimensional, because I think that's the problem. We just look at people
10: yeah.
14: as two-dimensional, just one
1: you.
14: Side. And I, okay, so one time I did this Hallmark movie, mm-hmm. and I had never done a Hallmark movie before, and I played, like, a best friend. And I guess I didn't really get, I hadn't watched a lot of Hallmark movies. I know I'm in the minority. But I didn't really get, like, what my... you know, what I was doing with my character in the film. And then finally the director was
10: yeah,
14: like,
10: you're being too interesting.
14: We're just focused on the lead person. Like, you don't, all you do, everything's about her. And I was like, now I get it. I am a two-dimensional
10: yeah.
14: person yes. that has no problems or thoughts or feelings. I just am there.
10: We're not
14: I exist.
10: Yeah.
1: That's exactly why we want to put on Hallmark sometimes.
14: Because yes,
1: exactly. I'm not, it's not
14: yeah,
1: knocking
14: you don't
1: Hallmark.
14: Have problems.
1: No,
14: no
1: I'm not.
14: Love.
1: Yeah.
14: No, it's pure
1: sometimes
14: escapism.
1: You need
10: yeah.
1: the two-dimensional
10: yeah,
1: because
10: sense.
1: Life
21: is freedom.
2: Yes, exactly. But I think sometimes we will look at people on social media or look at someone in our community and we will not look at all sides of them. We forget that they're a three-dimensional person and we're just seeing them as that Hallmark character. I'm like, so it must be nice to live in your Hallmark world. Well, that's just not true.
21: Like, I don't live in a real Hallmark
2: life.
21: World.
2: Yeah, it's not true in real life. Everybody has something and you just have to... You know, either if you can't crack them with your jokes, then you just have to give them the benefit of the doubt and go, oh, I'm sure she just, you know, I'm sure there's something.
21: Everybody's got something.
2: I'm sure there's, I don't know, she doesn't clean the bottom of her toilet. I don't know.
21: And
2: there's
21: I love that you've gotten to the point in life where you're saying you don't care. And I think I have to still remind myself of, it's not about me. Like, it's usually not about you. If someone says something or, sometimes it's just unintentional. They have no idea what they're saying. Yeah. And B,
20: people get nervous and they say stuff.
21: They're thinking about their own life and their own problems.
2: Yeah.
21: They are not thinking about.
2: I'm still a people pleaser though, Tanya. Yes. So I'm still working on that. Like I've kind of been more able to let go of like, I don't care what everybody else is doing. I know what's best for my kids, whatever.
21: Right.
2: But I'll still fall into that trap of like, oh, I don't want them to like me. But you know, that's for another time.
20: That's for another show.
2: Yeah.
20: No, I appreciate your vulnerability. I do think that humor is a great way to do it. If you can't, it's that authenticity of just saying, this is just trying not to be something you're not.
21: Yep.
20: Takes a lot of self-acceptance.
21: Well, before I came here, I went to visit the grave of my child, right? And it was funny because then a little toddler friend asked, so are you going to cry?
2: You betcha.
21: Of course I'm going to cry. She's like, what kind of cry?
2: Oh,
21: said, oh well, I'm going to cry happy. I'm going to cry sad. I'll cry funny. She said, have you ever had a hair cry? I was like, yeah, we probably all had a hair cry.
2: A hair cry?
21: I don't know.
20: Like where you shake
21: but
20: your
21: I'm
20: hair?
21: I'm sure I've had it.
20: I know.
21: I've gone through every length of hair. The mornings I wake up and I look like Kramer because it's curly and it's just like up. So it's just like, this is a Kramer day. And I tell my husband and he says, nope, it looks the same. So every day I look like Kramer? Is that what you're telling me?
2: But I love that she asked you that. Wouldn't you just love your friend? Like if I said, Tanya, are you going to have a cry? Are you going to have a hair? What kind of cry?
21: I'm going to have a good
2: hair cry. Lisa, what kind of cry did you
20: have? I'm going to have the cry where I can cry and keep my eye makeup on.
21: Yes.
20: I know how to manipulate my tears.
21: Yes.
20: Because I don't think I've ever told anyone.
21: I've learned.
20: I know how to manipulate my tears and be able to get them out of my eyes onto a tissue and still keep my mascara on.
2: Oh, well,
20: and I feel like...
21: It's a skill.
20: It's a
21: every skill,
20: skill
21: takes practice.
2: And now I have to learn that. Now I'm comparing myself to Lisa Valentine Clark because I don't know how
20: you just got to put in 10,000 hours like Malcolm Gladwell says of crying.
21: Yep.
20: And then you'll be an expert like Mean Tanya.
21: You're a true outlier.
2: Yep.
20: See, you get it? This is all my life, and it's all part of the complete package.
21: Yep. And everybody loves the rainbow. I mean, it is no coincidence that the rainbow is an image across all groups
20: of
21: hope.
20: Great.
21: And it's because science, right, teaches us that you have to have rain and light for a rainbow to exist. You cannot just have a happy thing or just rain. You have to have both. And so it doesn't help when I try to say, okay, I'm going to compartmentalize. I'm going to have my grief later and my happiness now.
20: Now I realize,
21: I was like, no, I'm just going to have it both. I'll have a happy and sad.
20: I think that's really beautiful.
2: That's awesome. Just
20: I think I want to end on that because I don't think I could say anything past that. See, I've already ruined it.
2: That was beautiful.
20: I just want to validate you. Think about that for a long time.
22: Part of you is always looking around comparing whether you like it or not. I think it's unavoidable. It's the same thing that lets you put yourself in someone else's shoes. So while some days you wish maybe you could turn it off, not all comparison is bad. It's part of the same tool set that helps us become more sensitive to other people. You hear an insensitive comment, you make a mental note to not be that person. I do it with my kids all the time when they're saying, well, so-and-so did this and this happens. And we talk it through and I say, well, why does it bother you? And they come to a conclusion and then it reveals what their values are. Oh yeah, I don't want to be that like that. I want to be honest. I want to be trustworthy. I want to be kind. These are great things to be able to look for an internal change. When we compare ourselves superficially, it makes us feel lacking. When we go a little bit deeper, we get to know each other. We have those kinds of connection. That kind of comparison becomes a little bit more productive when people are making bids for connection. And when we're making bids for connection, if we can answer each other in an honest, authentic way, we're going to be okay.
4: One of the reasons I was up all night, I was helping my daughter with her application to Harvard. I mean, it's all her. Like,
21: that's so great that she applied. Because we just had to, like, well, which of these scholarships do we choose, you know? But I just, good for her going after something.
10: It's so hard.
21: It hurts so bad.
10: Oh, my gosh. It hurts so bad.
5: And that's improv.
10: Zing. And who knows if we can use it or not, but I...
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22: Hey, you're listening to The Lisa Show. In this season, we're talking so much about self-care and different aspects of it. I want to know, what self-care have you tried that just did not work?
25: I tried acupuncture once.
22: And?
25: Does that count?
22: Yeah, totally. Why did you try it in the first place?
25: I had lower back pain, and I had a chiropractor that I went to, and it was okay, but I thought, period of time where it was really uncomfortable, and I thought, I want to try something different and see if maybe that helps alleviate the pain. Mm-hmm. And you know, it's a little bit weird because it was in my lower back, so I'm sans clothes, and it was like, if it just felt like someone was
22: sans clothes?
25: Yeah.
22: You just naked?
25: Yeah.
22: Okay, cool. Continue.
25: This is a family podcast.
22: Yeah.
25: But it felt like someone was blowing blow darts. Like, it was like a, it was just like a, I'm showing you, but it was like just kind of a sharp flick into my back. And
26: they
25: was like
26: flicking you with rubber bands.
25: Yeah. It's kind of what it felt like. And, and no change came from it. So I tried it a couple of times and I really wanted it to work. You know, you've got like the new age music playing and totally. I think there was a candle and I thought, this is going to be, it was so nice as an atmosphere that I thought, well, I don't feel any physically different, but I'm going to go one more time just to make sure. And it didn't.
22: The old college track.
25: Yeah. Mm-hmm. And it didn't change anything. So I was kind of sad because I thought, oh, this could be a really good way to, and I've heard other people where it's worked for them. I thought, this will be great. And it was nothing. Failed miserably. And I was sad.
22: Everybody's
25: about that.
22: Got their own thing, right?
25: Mm-hmm. For sure.
22: Like mm-hmm. I would, you know, I hardly ever get pedicures, but I like love it, right? Like I think, oh, that would be so great. And one of my friends, Rebecca, was really stressed out. And I was like, you got to get a pedicure. And she's like, I would rather die. It is like torture. It's like, for her, it's, I don't want anybody touching my feet when they scrub your heel. And I'm like, oh, I love that part. You get all the dead skin off. She's like, no, it is torture. It is the opposite. And spending all that money and time just, you know, it has a mental block for her. Mm-hmm. And it's funny, all the weird, you know, things mm-hmm. that are out there that you can try. I have a friend, my friend Sadie's trying to get me to do the cold plunge. Oh. She's like, listen, this is how I do self-care. She's got a ton of little kids, right? And she's like Mother Earth. And I just want to be like her, but I am not her. You know, I want to be, but it's so hard. She's like, no, I go into this
0: you know, ice water, basically. It's at a certain temperature and it's a certain da da da. She's like, it shocks your system. And she sent me articles about how it helps with depression and anxiety and mood. And like, I believe everything she's saying. I tried the other day to I was taking a shower, which is scalding hot at all times.
25: Absolutely.
0: And I was like, maybe I could just make it lukewarm and then I could get up to cold and then I'd get the same effect. Nope. I'd get the same effect. Like, I want to. Yeah. I want to love it, though, and I don't know what that is.
25: Yeah.
5: I don't like public exercise. Okay. You know, like how people are like, I go to the gym. That's my place. That's my thing. Or I go to my class. You know, I go to my Zumba or I go to whatever. I don't like publicly exercising. To me, it's too, I don't know, too many other things. It's distracting. I'm a social person. So then I'm like, can we just like chat and make jokes instead? That's me. I'm on the back row making jokes about what's happening and distracting people and not really exercising.
0: Right. It just
5: when I've gone to
0: work.
5: Like
0: those endorphins won't come.
5: Yes. No. I've gone to classes and I really am. I just like I'm making like oh this I'm making up silly like dumb dance moves and I'm just so public exercise is not that one doesn't work for me. Yeah.
0: Isn't that funny?
5: Yeah.
25: We've never been on a cruise. Never. And
0: okay,
25: I think
0: so
25: a lot of people
0: I've never been on a cruise, and that is like the quintessential. Everyone's like, you should go. Mm-hmm.
25: Yeah.
0: You would love it.
25: Mm-hmm. Yeah.
0: And I don't know if I would, and it's
25: same.
0: A lot of money to find out.
25: That's right, exactly.
0: It's not like picking up knitting.
25: I also have to, I feel like I need to be willing. I feel like I need to be willing to put on about 20 pounds because I'm sure I will eat the whole time because they're like, food is constantly accessible. And I'm like, that's not good for me.
0: It just reminds me of that movie WALL-E. Everybody is just sitting around eating and drinking soda.
5: Yes,
0: and I'm like,
5: it's kind of terrifying.
0: In theory, it sounds great, but then
25: I'm nervous enough. We've never taken a step towards doing it. Like, I'm like, oh, sometimes that sounds fun or whatever. And then I'm like, obviously not enough for me to look into it because we've just never done it. So I'm not convinced that that would be for me.
0: Yeah, I'm not convinced that typical self-care items will work, obviously, for everybody.
5: Yeah.
25: Right, right.
5: Well, and also there's like an idea that self-care is like a reward, right? Like, or it's like a break, you know, oh, I did all this thing and now I need to, like, basically it's like rescuing. It's like, I'm at the end of my rope. Well, you better go do some self-care. But
0: right, like you get to critical mass and then you break down and then you indulge and then start the cycle.
5: And then you start again and you're like, well, now just nose to the grindstone again.
25: Instead of weaving it together, right?
0: You know, I was having this discussion with my son, Miles, who is he's on the cusp of like the millennial Generation Z. So different generation than us. And I said, hey, what does self-care mean to you and your generation? And he said, well, he had a negative connotation of it. He's like, I feel like people in my generation use it as an excuse, say, to like they work, they get burned out or whatever, and they just use it as an excuse to stay home and eat ice cream in bed and not go to work. Like he said to me,

0: I didn't expect that answer. I was very surprised.
1: It's very mature. You have a very mature son.
0: Well, yeah. I don't know.
2: That generation should be lucky to have Miles speaking for them.
0: I was going to say, I think he should speak for that generation.
1: Sure.
0: But, like, yeah, it's still, like, a lot of paperwork needs to be done to get to that kind of level of spokesperson. So,
1: what he's describing is more, like, sustainable. It's making lifestyle more sustainable.
0: Okay, on the flip side of that, though, too, like, I work my producer, McKay, is in a different generation, and he has actually modeled really great self-care in a different way, like with boundaries. Oh. And I'm laughing only because I'm his boss. Of when it's appropriate to, like, text and have, like, work conversations, and when to do it, like, during business hours, mm-hmm. and that kind of stuff. And to me, and I just read an article too, I believe it was in the Washington Post, that talked about how the younger generation is better at that, because the whole idea is you don't just work, hello, Generation X, until you burn out. Mm-hmm. Like, it's never enough, all hours, always hustling, lean in, mm-hmm. like crazy.
2: Yeah.
0: You just work all the time, hustle culture. It's a reaction to that, of to take a step back and say, you should be able to live a life that and have a career where you are not needing to burn out.
2: Yeah.
0: And then rest. And then go at a lightning speed and then rest and repeat. Instead, it should be sustainable.
2: Yeah. So you're not just putting everything into work, but you are putting energy into, physical well-being, into emotional well-being, into spiritual well-being. Like, they're all kind of connected areas, instead of there's work and then there's everything else. And when I'm working, I shouldn't be having to do everything else, or it would be a luxury to be able to do everything else. But really, those worlds can be woven together.
0: It's a better life.
2: Yeah.
1: Yeah. But like you're saying, even this idea of having boundaries about, because I think it's a lot of people who do work from home, then it becomes very blurry. You never leave the office because it's at home with you. I can work anytime. And now I am working anytime. So I think what you're talking about is these emotional or time boundaries within a person's head, right? To say, I'm not going to send that email right now because I'm at home, quote, in air quotes, as opposed to I'm at work, in air quotes.
0: Yeah.
1: Right. So it's kind of like trying to help home time be home time that is separate. And that's the thing. Like when people were working in the office all day and the computer stayed in the office, then work stayed in the office. And then when the computer came home from the office, suddenly then it was like, oh, I could just send this email. And then it's 9 o'clock at night. And you're like, why? I wouldn't be at my office right now. Why am I at my computer right now?
0: Well, and it's also, too, like how society and how different generations, too, value work.
1: Mm-hmm. Mm-hmm.
0: So I know something that I don't know if I'll ever be cured of this, to be honest, as Generation X, where, like, I am a recovering perfectionist, mm-hmm. right, which is its own thing. But also, I get great value in my identity by what I accomplish, right? Like, and it's not just at work. It's like, oh, my house is clean. You know, my kids are fed and happy. I did a good job at work today.
2: Gold star.
0: Kind of like that mentality, so that the more you do and produce or accomplish, the more productive you are. How many times at the end of the day do I write out a list and like, look at all the things I did.
2: Yeah.
1: And isn't that a funny word to use to describe
0: weird.
1: A person? Being productive.
0: She is so, you guys, so productive.
1: You guys, I was so productive today. It's like, wait, am I like
0: it.
1: A producer? Like, yeah. It feels like part of a machine or something.
0: But being able to like take a step back,
1: yes.
0: and look at that and go, okay, so I like to do that. I do come from a hustle culture. I get a thrill from it. It might not be the healthiest way to live. Mm-hmm. But as long as I'm aware of it, like a treating yourself is great. And that is separate then, in my mind, to self-care.
1: Yes. Yeah. Well, and I think that hustle culture, or even that I was productive today, speaks to the meritocracy, where our worth is attached to how much we know, or how much we do, or what we accomplish, or what we do for work, or how well how many hours we spend, or how much we're killing ourselves for a work, right? And that can be like people kind of wear that as a badge of honor sometimes, or
0: totally, or
1: that's how they judge their own worth, and which is dangerous. Like we really need to back up and say, I'm a person, and my worth comes from the fact that I exist. The fact that God made me. So that
0: I have a divine nature that is independent on what

0: I do.
1: Exactly.
0: Yeah. How I perform.
1: Exactly. Because think of the even just the mental health ramifications,
0: oh,
1: right?
0: Totally.
1: Or like, oh, I'm sick and I can't do things. That what am I worth? What am I? What good am I? Right. So like there has to be that thing. And maybe that also ties into self-care, which is because I am from God, because I matter just how I am, then I need to take care of me. Who I am. And it doesn't, it's not because I wore myself out from a job
0: right.
1: that now I finally need to take care of myself and nurse myself back to health so I can go wear myself out again. It's more, because I matter and because my vessel matters, I need to take care of myself and it will help me to do the work that
0: I have a greater capacity to help other people
1: exactly.
0: to be happy to
1: do these other things that feel engaging to me, that feel sustaining, that feel exciting
2: that
1: to me.
2: Yeah. Yeah. I have a friend that, every time we catch up, I'm getting a resume. I'm getting a list of all the things that he's done.
0: Well, and when we meet somebody, what do you do for a living?
2: Yeah.
0: And that's right where we start off to like, okay, you're going to judge me in the first 5 minutes by how I respond to that.
2: Yeah.
0: Yeah, it's crazy.
2: It's weird. Mm-hmm. It was even at his own kid's wedding. I was like, how are you feeling? Like, you know, it's a big day, whatever. Well, I was up late working on this report, blah, blah. And it was like, you should not even be thinking about that today, but it's such a just how he's wired and is very aware of.
0: We're all
2: am I measuring up
0: by that?
2: Yeah,
0: to some degree.
2: To some degree, absolutely, absolutely.
0: And I think we're getting a little bit better generationally. And I find like when I talked, especially to like younger people, that makes me sound.
3: When I talk to the young folks,
0: but younger people, instead of saying, "Oh, so what do you do for a living?" or whatever, I think, "What is your life look like right now?" Mm. Or what are you interested in right now? You know, that to me then doesn't...
2: Brings up a lot of fascinating answers,
0: yeah,
2: right?
0: Yeah, I think it's a more interesting way to start a conversation. Yeah.
1: And some of it I think is generational. Some of it I think is family culture, what you come from. Because you can totally see people who that's how they feel like they're judged. Or maybe that's why they're doing their job is because, well, this is what my parents expect. Or that's just how they run. This is how our family runs.
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11: We don't have to change our mind. We don't have to compromise. We're trying to construct a bridge to the next conversation.
8: And we're exploring tough topics with nuance and an open mind.
12: What we have is not a politician's problem. 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
8: We're out to become better citizens, kinder neighbors, and more effective advocates for the things that matter most. 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
13: BBC News with David Harper. Ukraine has carried out a series of further attacks on logistic warehouses and oil infrastructure in Russia overnight. The governor of the Moscow region said 5 people had been killed and 10 injured. From Moscow, here's our Russia editor Steve Rosenberg.
14: Russian officials say that early this morning, an industrial park south of Moscow was attacked by drones. According to the governor of Moscow region, a fire broke out at a warehouse. He didn't say which company. An electricity substation and an administrative building were damaged too. There's been a drone attack near St. Petersburg. Russia's largest online retailer, Wildberries, confirmed that its warehouse there was on fire. Since last month, Ukrainian drones have attacked a string of Wildberries warehouse facilities in Russia, an attempt to disrupt the operations of a company used by millions of Russians.
13: And in Ukraine, 2 children and an elderly woman were killed by Russian bombs in the northern city of Sumy. Russia's main proxy official in Sevastopol in the occupied Ukrainian region of Crimea says 4 people have been killed in attacks by a soldier. Mikhail Rozvazayev said the attacker had been detained. Britain's Maritime Security Agency says a cargo vessel has been struck by an unknown projectile in the Strait of Hormuz. Warren Bull reports.
15: The UK Maritime Trade Operations Agency says the cargo vessel was hit near the Omani port town of Khasab without giving details on damage or injuries. The incident will add urgency to attempts to free up navigation in the Strait of Hormuz. On Monday, President Trump insisted that negotiations with Iran were happening right now and that Tehran faced what he called decapitation unless it agreed a deal that includes the opening of the key global shipping route as well as denuclearization. But Tehran has denied holding direct talks with Washington. It says it's only talking to Oman about the temporary reopening of the strait to commercial shipping.
13: European Union interior ministers are to hold an emergency meeting shortly to discuss the sudden surge of tens of thousands of people crossing from Morocco into the Spanish territory of Ceuta last week. Earlier, Spain said almost all of those who crossed had now returned to Morocco. The surge prompted a security and diplomatic crisis for Madrid. The funeral will be held today for a Zimbabwean woman, Notabo Zandile Chuma, and her 2 daughters, who were killed at their home in the UK last month. The father of the girls was arrested in South Africa, where he had travelled from England. Pumza Felani reports.
16: Family members and friends have gathered at a local church in Bulawayo to say their final goodbyes to Notabo Zandile Chuma and her 2 daughters, 15-year-old Natalie and 5-year-old Nala. The 3 were found dead in their home on July 6th. An inquest that opened into their deaths said they died from head injuries.
13: Pumza Filani reporting. World News from the BBC.
17: My name is Warda Abdullahi and I was born in Saudi Arabia.
18: Warda Abdullahi was born a refugee in the late 90s.
17: I have lived in many different places throughout Africa where I faced many obstacles such as loss of education, living through a drought, losing my mother. But after everything, I still succeeded.
18: Warda's parents are Somali, but their ancestral land is in Ethiopia, where they lived until war forced them to flee. They ended up in Saudi Arabia, undocumented, constantly at risk of deportation. That is where they got married and had Warda.
17: My father got deported multiple times, and the 4th time, it was right after I was born. He came back, and then he tells my mom, you know, this cannot continue. It's not safe for all of us. How about I send you and Warda to Ethiopia?
18: The plan was for him to join them once he saved enough money. But Warda's mother did not want to leave without him and resisted right up until the last minute. When the departure finally came, it was all such a rush. She forgot to bring Warda's birth certificate and ID, a mistake that still haunts the family.
17: Once we got to Ethiopia, I got very sick. And the hospitals in Ethiopia would not accept me. They said my mother has to bring some sort of papers. If you have no papers, we cannot do anything for you. My mom, she couldn't bear and just watch me getting worse each day.
18: Warda's mother knew the hospitals in Saudi Arabia would treat her sick baby. So she made the desperate decision to sneak back into the country she had just left. That meant taking a smuggler's boat across the Red Sea. Warda was 8 months old. An uncle agreed to go with them.
17: the boat was, you know, overcrowded. It was so many people. And it sank in the middle of the sea. Most of the people died right there because they didn't know how to swim, including my mother.
18: Luckily, Warda's uncle could dog paddle a little, and he managed to find her miraculously, just bobbing in the water.
17: I don't know how it happened, but, you know, my mother wrapped me on a little blanket while we were boarding. So the blanket she wrapped me around was just floating on top of the water. Not even water, like, got into my face or anything. I was just floating on top of the sea. And my uncle got hold of me. By the time he got to my mom, it was too late. She was already dead. The blanket that my mother wrapped around me is what saved me. It was, you know, a miracle. It was, you know, meant for me to be talking to you today. I live in Minnesota now. I graduated from St. Catherine University with a bachelor's degree in public health, while I also wrote my book called Warda.
19: I didn't realize
20: that's
19: that.
20: An interesting question.
21: You know, I've never heard of it from that.
19: So let's talk about that.
21: I think you need to come over, stand in my shoes.
22: Agree to disagree.
18: This is Top of Mind. I'm Julie Rose. Today on the show, stories of becoming a refugee, resettling in the United States, and building a new life. The UN Refugee Agency says one out of every 95 people on Earth has fled their home because of conflict or persecution. Half of the world's refugees are children. A tiny fraction will come to America. Most will be assigned to resettle in a city where they know not a single soul. How well and how quickly they manage to thrive depends on how we welcome them into our communities. We can do more. Two themes stand out in Warda Abdullahi's story: miracles and mentors. The blanket that kept her afloat when the boat capsized at sea was the first. But it would take many more of both for her to become the 25-year-old college graduate she is today, with a published memoir and plans for medical school.
17: I was just, you know, a shepherd girl looking after cows and goats and sheep.
18: After her mother died at sea, Warda's uncle took her to her grandparents' farm in Ethiopia. Warda's father came from Saudi Arabia to get her. But in the late 90s, Somali men were being targeted in Ethiopia, and it wasn't safe for him to stay. So he left baby Warda with his parents and fled to South Africa on the opposite end of the continent. There, he was again undocumented, which meant he couldn't fly back to visit his daughter.
17: So my grandparents took care of me until I was 10. I called my grandfather my father, and I didn't know my dad actually existed. Like, you know, the only father I knew was my grandfather.
18: Meanwhile, Warda's father was building a new life in South Africa. He had a successful business. He remarried and had more kids. And around the time Warda turned 10, he started having nightmares.
17: Every single night. And the nightmares consisted of just me, you know, getting married young and having no education. And that scared him.
18: Education had meant everything to Warda's father growing up. As a teenager, he'd left the family farm in Ethiopia on his own to attend high school. Then he worked for years to save money for college, but his father took that money and spent it on supplies for the family during a drought. Warda's father vowed it would be different for his children.
17: So he tells my grandfather that he wants to bring me to South Africa so that I can get education. It was end of 2008.
18: And it was 4,000 miles from her grandfather's farm in Ethiopia to Port Elizabeth, South Africa, where her father lived. 4,000 miles. Warda, who was 10, was still undocumented, so she couldn't just take a plane. Instead, she traveled the length of Africa with a series of relatives and family friends, on foot, by car, in a bus that crashed when the driver fell asleep.
17: That was the most terrifying thing throughout my journey.
18: They'd been on the bus for about 5 hours. Warda had drifted off.
17: And I wake up, you know, all this loud noises going on and everybody crying. Everybody was looking for their family member. And I see blood everywhere, people laying on the floor in the bus. I honestly believe that God was just looking out for me, as I had no family member or any friends to take the journey with.
18: When she finally reached South Africa, she had to sneak across the border.
17: We have to hide in the bushes. It was terrifying for a 10-year-old with no family member with her. And I was just walking with random strangers that I never met before. So it was terrifying. But looking back, I mean, everything worked out for the best.
18: In South Africa, her father struggled to find a school that would accept Warda, who had never been to any school, had no transcripts, couldn't read or write, only spoke Somali.
17: They would say, we are sorry, but we can't accept her. Like, how are we supposed to teach her? She doesn't understand English. At the end, there was this one school that, you know, accepted me. They put me into sixth grade because of my age. And I remember the teacher asking me, what's your name? And I had no idea what she was saying.
18: The next day, they put Warda in a second grade class with much younger kids.
17: It was the same thing, though. Like, you know, I had no clue what they were saying, but the teachers were very sweet. They, you know, helping me before school starts and even after school. And up till today, I really appreciate the support they gave me. Without them, you know, I wouldn't be here today.
18: A similar thing would play out 4 years later when anti-immigrant violence forced Warda's family to flee South Africa. This time they were granted asylum in America. With no relatives already in the United States, the State Department sent them to Grand Rapids, Michigan.
17: We arrived November 6, 2013. And we remember the first time it snowed, we were just testing the snow. And we thought that the snow would taste like sugar. We assumed it would.
18: Again, Warda found herself enrolled in an unfamiliar school, this time a large public high school. She was a 16-year-old freshman still mastering English.
17: The schools were big, and I was the only first Muslim students wearing a hijab, and everybody was just staring at me weirdly, and it was hard, honestly. I remember just telling my dad, I cannot keep up. It's you know, very hard. And I remember staying up like till 1 o'clock trying to do assignments. But he's like, you know, with every darkness, there's lights at the end of it. So just keep trying and ask for help. That's one thing that he always encouraged me to do. If you don't understand something, there's somebody else that understands it and able to help you. So my second semester, you know, I went to join clubs and going to tutoring. I asked my teachers for help whenever they were able to help me. And from there, my grades improved.
18: Again, Warda's teachers went out of their way to support her. Then she found a mentor.
3: My name is Mackenzie Wallman, and I'm Warda's mentor from high school. I kind of reached that point in my adulthood where I wanted to give back to the community. And I found this mentor-mentee kind of relationship through the Rotary Club.
17: When I met her, you know, she started shaking my hand and her handshake was like very strong. And I was like, wow, amazing. I didn't know how this would turn out, but meeting Mackenzie was one of the best things that happened to me.
3: I was there to help guide her in her coursework to make sure that she was on schedule to graduate.
18: Early on, Mackenzie learned that Warda hoped to become a doctor. But she was already so much older than the typical high school student. So together, they made a plan to get Warda to graduation before she turned 21.
3: There was definitely moments where I'd go home and be like, what is this girl going to do? That's a lot to overcome. The daily grind, I think, was the hardest to watch her because she showed up every day and took on the classes and she did a lot of the solving in terms of credits for high school and all of that on the front end. And so I would go home and I would fret. And then when I come back a week later, she already had been solving things. We were a pretty good team.
18: As graduation approached, Mackenzie and Warda started spending Saturdays working on college applications and applying for scholarships. Mackenzie also taught Warda how to drive. That got a little hairy.
17: And there are so many times I almost, you know, run into her and walls. And she went through a lot with me, but I am so thankful of all the things that she have taught me.
18: Warda says the biggest lesson she learned from Mackenzie was how to be independent and advocate for herself. Like the time Warda's high school adopted a dress code requiring students wear pants and short sleeves. That was more revealing attire than Warda was comfortable with. So Mackenzie helped her get an exception to keep wearing her traditional clothes and head covering.
3: That was a big moment for Warda when she realized that if you stand up for yourself with who you are and what culture you came from, what religion you believe in, and you're not hurting anybody, then you can have confidence to move forward in this world with who you are.
18: Warda says her father was particularly pleased with Mackenzie's influence. As a 27-year-old, college-educated woman with a successful business career and an understanding of how to succeed in America.
17: He always told me, you know, she is the only role model you have right now, and you should always look up to her and ask her for guidance, because I would love to help you through every situation you are in, but I have no experience or the knowledge. So he was really happy and thankful that I have met Mackenzie, and they became very close.
3: Mm-hmm. Call him Abo.
18: You call him Abo? Was that father?
17: Mm-hmm. Yes.
18: And just shy of her 21st birthday, Warda became the first person in her family to graduate from high school.
3: That was emotional. Warda had like a tribe that showed up that day to support her from high school. And it was very fulfilling to watch her complete one task, like one like big step of her journey, and move on to the other and have everything sort of organized. And she was going to go live in Minnesota, and she was in love, you know, with her future husband. So it was just like this big, beautiful, like, ending that was really a beginning.
18: Warda was headed to a private liberal arts college in Minnesota, where her family had relocated. She'd won enough scholarships to cover the entire expense. In 2020, she graduated with her bachelor's degree in public health and plans to go to medical school. Her new memoir is called Warda: My Journey from the Horn of Africa to a College Education.
17: You know, I want to share my story because I want people to know that anything is possible. You know, I was once a shepherd girl, just, you know, being in the farm and having no sort of education. And look at me today, not to brag or anything like that, but it's possible for you to achieve your dreams and goals and be who you want to be and just be amazing.
18: Warda is amazing, and she's lucky to have found the support she needed to succeed in school. Refugees who arrive in the U.S. as teenagers, like Warda did, can easily slip through the cracks of the school system.
2: He looked up at me and said, "Coach, I can't read." He was 12 at the time, and he had been in the public school system for 3 years. And I asked myself, if this was my kid, what would I do?
18: Luma Mufla started her own school for refugee kids. This is Top of Mind. I'm Julie Rose.
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25: 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And the paradox of constant wonder, or living a life of constant wonder, is that the givens are actually gifts, and they're miraculous gifts. 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
18: Luma Mufla's life work on behalf of refugee children began with a wrong turn. She was living on the outskirts of Atlanta at the time and stopped for groceries after work.
2: And on the way back from that grocery store, I missed my turn. Ended up driving through a neighborhood that was only 5 miles from where I lived, but was so unfamiliar, yet very familiar. There was a mosque, then a Buddhist temple, a lot of women wearing hijab. There was a group of kids outside playing soccer. They were playing with a raggedy soccer ball and rocks set up as goals. They reminded me of home. The way I grew up playing soccer in the streets of Jordan with my brothers and cousins and neighbors. And I'd been coaching club soccer at the time. I had a soccer ball in the back of my car, grabbed it, got out of my car. Kids rushed me. They wanted the ball. I wanted to play. And so we haggled. They got the ball and I got to play.
18: The kids were from Afghanistan, Liberia, and South Sudan, all middle school aged, all refugees. A memory from her childhood came rushing back to Mofla. She was born in Jordan, but her mother and grandparents were refugees from Syria who fled the first Assad regime in the 1960s.
2: Growing up, we were told to never forget where we came from. My grandmother, fiercely Syrian, grateful for the country that took her in and gave her a new start, but wanted to always make sure we never forgot who we were. And at a very young age, she took me to a Palestinian refugee camp on the outskirts of Amman. I think I was 8 at the time. When we got there, I was scared, uncomfortable, unsure. The environment to me was scary. It was very densely populated, chaos, a lot of poverty in a way I hadn't seen before. I just kind of like held on to her skirt. And she would go usually visit with some of the women and moms in the camp. And so she told me, you know, why don't you go play with the kids? And I was like, no, they're not like me. I want to stay with you. You know, she got down firmly to my level and said, you need to go play with them and don't come back until you have. I ended up joining a soccer game on this like barren field and found out what I had in common with people that I thought were very, very different than me or were less than me. After I was done, you know, went to her and we're getting ready to leave. And like kind of boasting, I was like, yeah, like I played with them. They're such great soccer players. And then I said, haram them, which means poor them in Arabic.
18: But Mufla's grandmother immediately turned that expression of pity around with a different use of the same Arabic word, haram.
2: And said haram on us. That we were sinning, that we shouldn't be treating people this way and having them live in these conditions. And then she said something that I think has stuck with me and been kind of like my North Star. She said, don't feel sorry for them, believe in them.
18: Luma Mufla was lucky. Her grandparents and her mother were refugees, but the family was financially successful. So she went to British and American schools in Jordan and then to Smith College in Massachusetts.
2: But my senior year was probably unlike most. That's the year I applied for political asylum. I'm gay. I knew that at a very young age. And in Jordan and parts of the Middle East, you can get the death penalty for being gay. So I knew that I would never be able to live my life in Jordan. And ended up making the really hard decision to apply for asylum. I lost my identity. I was no longer Jordanian. I will end up losing my family. But I had my freedom. And I was going to be able to live and live freely. And those are really hard decisions to make. And really tough to make it at age 22.
18: Did you consider yourself a refugee at that point?
2: I mean, technically I was, you know, when you're forced to leave your country, you know, for being persecuted or well-founded fear of persecution, that's the definition. I didn't have a home. So yeah.
18: But she knew her English skills and American college degree meant that her refugee experience was worlds away from the children she'd met at the camp in Jordan and from the teenaged soccer players she would later meet in Atlanta when she made that wrong turn. After that first pickup game, Mufla found herself making excuses to leave the struggling cafe she ran and go play soccer.
2: I asked kids if they wanted to form a team, and that was like the beginning of my education into how refugees and immigrants are treated in this country.
18: They named their team the Fugees, short for refugees. And in their first season, the kids started asking Mufla for help with their homework. Initially, she told them to go ask their parents. But then she learned most of the kids' parents couldn't read or write in English or even in their own native languages.
2: And so we'd sit on park benches trying to do homework. And I realized that the kids were being set up for failure. One story sticks out in my mind. One of my players, a B student, he had a good grasp of the English language, at least verbally. And he called over to me. He's like, "Hey, coach, can you help me with my homework? I have a headache." I was like, "Yeah, sure." And so I read to him. He answered me back. I wrote in the answers. Second day, same thing happens. Like, "Coach, I have a headache." I was like, "Okay." A little bit worried about him, but, you know, we did it. And then the third day, he did the same thing. And I was like, "I have a headache." And he's like, "No, I have a headache." And luckily, I was more stubborn. And he looked up at me and said, "Coach, I can't read." And it broke me. He was 12 at the time, and he had been in the public school system for 3 years. It's not what I believed America was about. You know, you're not supposed to have kids in school that can't read or write. Change a few details about my story, about my experience, that could have been me.
18: Mufla started looking into it and learned the school district had a newcomer program for refugees. But it only lasted a few months, and then, without any real English fluency, the kids were placed into a regular class with others their same age. Now, if a refugee is in kindergarten or first grade, he might have a chance of keeping up. But Mufla's soccer players were landing in middle school, unable to read or write. It's no wonder English language learners have the lowest graduation rate of any group of students in public high schools, more than 15 percentage points below the national average.
2: And I asked myself, if this was my kid, what would I do? I sent him to a school that could meet his needs. There wasn't a school out there. I couldn't afford private school. So it was actually cheaper to start a school with one teacher and six kids and in a church basement.
18: That's literally what she did. This was 2006. Mufla and a couple of staff and some volunteers scrapped and scraped to get Fugees Academy up and running.
2: I've always believed if you do the right thing, the funding will follow. The money will come from somewhere, you know, sometimes a car wash and other times, you know, a good grant.
18: Because the students are not paying tuition.
2: The students can't pay tuition, so it was a zero tuition private school.
18: Over the next decade, Fugees Academy would expand to two locations, one near Atlanta, one in Columbus, Ohio, with about 240 students in total. It attracted enough attention that Mufla was invited to give a TED Talk, which won her a standing ovation and lots of media coverage. Fugees Academy continues to be a free, private school education for 6th through 12th grades, and it is only for refugee and immigrant children.
2: They have to apply. We prioritize kids who speak a language other than English at home, kids who qualify for free and reduced lunch, and kids with the least amount of time in the country. Soccer is still a big part of it. Every kid in school plays on a soccer team.
18: Mandatory,
2: yep.
18: Why?
2: That's how we started. That was the hook for everyone, right? Like, soccer is this universal language. You can walk any part of the world and pick up a soccer ball and instantly have friends. So for us, it created a sense of belonging. The field is like our sacred space where it's familiar, it's healing. And then you're a part of a team. You know, you're part of a group of kids who have gone through what you've gone through. Maybe not the exact same conflicts, but similar. And you're learning to play together and get along and feel like other people have your back when for so long you felt no one did.
18: At first, the application to attend Fugees Academy was just a soccer tryout.
2: And it's not to see who's the most talented or most gifted. It's to see which kid is willing to push themselves to their limit. Because the work we are asking them to do is hard. We're asking them to make 6 to 8 years of academic gains in 3 years. And so we want kids who, when they're confronted with something difficult, can power through it, can persevere through it. And then we look for kids who show up on time every day, you know, even after we put them through like a really tough conditioning tryout, they're showing up the next day. On the last day, we do a scrimmage, and we look for the kids who take care of each other, who are not looking to put each other down, because you're going to need everybody around you to help you succeed. We did that for a number of years, and then, you know, I think word got out. It's like, if you survive tryouts, then you're going to get into the school. And we started having more kids apply than we had spots. And so we started administering an academic test. And I remember when we got a large influx of Syrian refugees, one of the moms was waiting outside the room for her son, you know, and he comes out and looks defeated. And she's like, how'd you do? How'd you do? And he's like, I didn't understand anything. I'm not going to get in. I was like, no, you're the one getting in. Like, this is for you. And he looked at me, he's like, but I did terribly. And I'm like, yeah, that's why you need to be here.
18: And how are you teaching? I mean, if the goal is to try to get them up to, you know, they come to the school not being able to even speak any English or understand or write it, and you're hoping that within 3 years or so, you're going to get them up to performing close to their own grade level. Like, what is the magic? What are you doing?
2: It's year round. Classes are small. It's rigorous. It's not like, okay, well, you kind of know this. All right, we're done. No, it's like you have to know it before you move up, right? It's having high expectations and holding everyone accountable to it. And it's also the athletic approach. It's like, all right, you learned this, and that's awesome, and you did a great job today, but tomorrow we need to take it to the next level, right?
18: So when you say it's year-round, it like literally year-round, there's no summer break?
2: There's a short summer break. You know, we do a 5-week summer program for all our students.
18: And how long is the school day?
2: The school day, you know, August through end of May is starts at 8 and the kids leave at 5:30.
18: And part of that is soccer practice in the afternoon?
2: Mm-hmm. Soccer practice and after school support in the afternoon.
18: Oh, so they do their homework on site as well.
2: Yeah. Our goal is by the time you get home, you know, you eat, you shower, you're so tired, maybe you'll read for about 30 minutes and then go to bed.
18: And what happens if a student is failing their classes?
2: If they're failing their classes, they don't get to play in the game. You see a lot of people rally around that, right? So, because you need all your team playing in order to win. So you'll start seeing teammates making sure the kid shows up to school or is doing their homework or participating in class. The coach checks in on them regularly. Hey, you know, do you have your grade up? Everybody's more invested in you passing, and it's not just all on you.
18: The culture is one where everyone's aware if someone is struggling.
2: Yeah, I mean, we do something that's pretty unconventional. We read our report cards out loud, and so everyone knows where everyone stands. Part of that is if someone in your community is struggling, you need to know about it, and you have a responsibility to help. And if you are the one struggling, you need to know that there are others in that room that are going to help you. They're not going to do the work for you, but they're going to help you.
18: How does that report, you're in the room with the rest of the school and you're saying, I'm getting a C in English.
2: Mm-hmm. Yeah. Just like that, English C, math B, art F, you know, like, yeah.
18: And what is the acceptable like response from the audience?
2: Kids know when someone has improved. They'll notice if someone went from an F to a C. They shout each other out, you know, during the week. They're like saying that kids are working toward it. It is motivation. Kids get vested in it. They don't want to be up there failing, right? So there is a little bit of that, right? Like, is it shameful? It's like, no, I don't want to fail because I don't want to let my teammate down, right? So I'm going to work hard for it.
18: How were you thinking about this idea of like segregation versus integration, that you were creating a school specifically and only for immigrant and refugee children when so much of the, well, public school in America, especially since Brown versus Board of Education, is very much about like, we don't do separate but equal or separate but better. We do integration.
2: But we do segregate. Look at our schools. They're segregated by income. They're segregated by race. And it happens, right? And so we're just saying we want what's best for our community. And we want a place where our kids get to be surrounded by others like them, where they don't have to explain themselves or their families or their background where that is celebrated and understood and have that kind of bubble environment so they feel confident and then are ready to integrate back in. Because then that's when you have true integration, is when you're at the same playing field. If you're not, it's segregation.
18: So your goal, the goal of the Fugees Academy then is to get these children performing up to their grade level,
2: yeah,
18: so that they can transfer into a public or private school and not have to be failing or in special ed.
2: Yeah, and some, I mean, our model is 6th through 12th grade, so we do have a large number of kids that stay with us through their senior year because the public school districts in a lot of our neighborhoods are failing. When they leave us, they're enrolling in community college, they're doing apprenticeships, they're going to four-year colleges, and they're very confident in who they are and what they are capable of.
18: What does success look like for you?
2: Remember, early on, I would ask the kids, what is it that you want to be when you grow up? What do you want to do? And a lot of the kids said, I want to be able to take care of my family. I want to be able to take care of my mom. A lot of our parents work manual labor, some of them in the meat processing plants. And so the kids would say, okay, so if I want to do better, you know, it's like lawyer, doctor, engineer, right? And so we're like, no, it's not just meat processing plant or lawyer, doctor, engineer. There's everything in between, right? And then being able to direct and advise students and their families as to what the best options are. You know, we had a student in our program behind academically, and she worked really hard, you know, during her middle school years. Family was illiterate for generations.
18: Where was she from?
2: Eritrea. You know, her mom was a teenage mom, and so was her grandmother. And her junior year, she got pregnant, and that was really hard. It was hard on her family. It was hard on her. But it's like, this is the situation, right? So you can choose to give up on a kid or say, hey, this is not going to work out, or you need to figure something else out. But she stayed in school, graduated on time. Her beautiful daughter actually jumped on the stage as she was giving the graduation speech. And, you know, she did end up working at the chicken processing plant. But because she had a high school education, she was actually managing her mom's group. And she's ambitious and undeterred. And I think of the determination it took for her to do that and to stick with it when maybe others around her were telling her, no, stay at home, take care of your kid, you don't need to go to school. So maybe not the most conventional definition of success, but one that we hold, I hold very dear.
18: Luma Mufla is the founder of Fugees Academy. In 2022, the organization received a $10 million donation from philanthropist Mackenzie Scott, ex-wife of Amazon founder Jeff Bezos. That money will help Mufla and her team adapt the Fugees model for school districts to incorporate into their newcomer programs for refugee children. It'll include mandatory soccer for all students, by the way. Mufla says that is non-negotiable. She recently wrote a book about all of this called Learning America, One Woman's Fight for Educational Justice for Refugee Children. When refugees are resettled in America, they have their basic needs met initially.
0: We were taken to our new home. Every room, there's enough furnishing, a huge fridge stocked with food.
18: But to find long-term success building a new life in America, refugees need a deeper kind of welcome from the community. I'm Julie Rose. This is Top of Mind.
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0: The decision to live your own home, everything you worked for it, your family, your friends, your neighbors, it's not an easy decision.
18: This is Aidan Batar.
0: I'm the director of Migration and Refugee Services for Catholic Community Services.
18: Catholic Community Services is one of several nonprofits the United States government relies on to settle refugees. Batar helps hundreds of people fleeing war and violence establish themselves in Utah each year. Almost 30 years ago, he was one of them.
0: It was 1994. We were among the first refugee Somalis that were resettled in the state of Utah through Catholic Community Services. Originally, I'm from Somalia, and in 1990, Somali Civil War broke.
18: Batar was newly graduated from college at the time, married with a toddler. The young family fled to a relative's home in a slightly safer part of the city. A bunch of other families were also crowded into that home trying to survive.
0: It was very chaotic, and every day I would go to the market to look things to live. And one day I came back. My son, he was running around. He was 2 years old, and he was burned with hot boiling water, you know, and I don't know how to describe that day, how my emotions and feelings, what I have seen. I witnessed my own son in my own eyes that he was burned all over his body. There was no hospital. There was no medicine, no doctors. And he only lived 5 days after he was burned. And if there was an effective hospital and, you know, medicine, he could have been saved. But that was all the time he had in this world. And the day I buried my son, the next day I could not stay. So that's one of the reasons why we fled Somalia. We were so excited when we were told that the U.S. Refugee Resettlement Program approved our application and that we're going to America, we're coming to Utah. We had a family member here in the state of Utah who was going to school at Utah State University, my brother-in-law. He's the one who sponsored us, the whole family. And the first day at the airport when, you know, we came and there was so many people waiting us at the gate. And my brother-in-law and his family, a lot of other people that I don't know who they were at the time, and people that work for Catholic Community Services, you know, that were welcoming us. So it was very overwhelmingly when we have seen all those strangers that we didn't know welcoming us. Then we were taken to our new home. We walked into the house. I remember it was a four-bedroom house, and every room there was enough furnishing, and you know, a huge fridge with stocked with food. We were overwhelmed.
18: The exact level of support refugees receive when they arrive in the U.S. depends a lot on where they end up. But what Batar's family experienced back in the 90s is still pretty standard. Government funding and community donations set refugee families up with the basics. They're immediately eligible for Social Security cards and can apply for low-income programs like food stamps and Medicaid. Within 6 to 8 months, they're expected to pretty much be on their feet and working.
0: So I remember my first job is working in a production line and earning what back then, you know, $4.25 was the minimum wage. And my rent was $500, the big house that we lived in. But you know, we were a couple of us, myself and two of my brother-in-laws living with me at the time. We were all putting together our income and paying all the expenses.
18: Batar worked a swing shift at that factory, making exercise equipment for 2 years while taking English classes at a local university during the daytime. He had a law degree from Somalia.
0: But at the time, the universities were not equipped to deal with someone coming from a refugee background to help him, start where they left off. But I had to worry about my kids and my family to provide them. So that's why I took the first job. But the refugees who are coming today, if they have a college degree and they want to go back to their professional field, there are programs available for them from day one that we help them recertify their education. And if they are doctors, there are programs that would help them become a doctor.
9: How did you end up getting involved then in the refugee resettlement?
0: In 1996, there were a wave of Somali refugees that were coming to Utah. So Catholic Community Services contacted me and they offered me a job. Without any doubt, I accepted the job. I started as a case manager, helping the refugees the same way that we were helped, and also helping them with doing case management, employment, and interpretation, and everything that the refugees needed to start a new life. So that's how I get involved.
18: In the years since, Batar says Utah has expanded the services it offers refugees. There's follow-up from a caseworker, language courses, career guidance, and so on. In most states, the period of intensive support from a caseworker lasts about 6 months. But in Utah, it's 2 years. Batar says that long-term commitment has helped establish a community of refugees in the state who are thriving, starting businesses, sending their kids to college, and creating cultural connections to help new refugees more quickly find their place. That's something that could have made a real difference for Batar's family arriving in Utah all those years ago.
0: One of the things that immediately I noticed when I arrived was that there wasn't a place to go for shopping, especially food.
9: Your traditional foods that you were familiar
0: halal
9: with.
0: Halal food, what we call
9: halal.
0: It. It's religiously prepared food like kosher, and also a place of worship. When I moved in Salt Lake in 1996, there was only one mosque, small mosque. But over the years, the community grew, and we have close to 10 mosques now in Salt Lake area. Mm. And the Muslim community, it's over 50,000 now in Utah. So I think, all this were built by the refugees and students and, people that are coming to Utah to work. So, I think the refugees that are coming now, they have a community. Like if you're Somali, if you are Sudanese, if you are Congolese, if you are, Afghani, there's a community that people will meet them, and they don't have to worry about where to worship, where to buy food, where to socialize with people and so forth, because that makes a huge difference.
18: Batar says when refugees are embraced with kindness and trust in a community, they're better able to put down roots and confidently express their own cultural identity, making the community more welcoming for those who come after them.
0: When you are new to a country and you don't have anyone, it is really hard. But when strangers coming to you and want to become friends with you, want to teach you the language, the culture, help you, the transition will go very smoothly versus where some communities elsewhere in the United States where you go to a neighborhood and people telling you, go back where you came from. It is completely different.
18: But Batar has noticed over the years that some refugee groups prompt a quicker, often more compassionate response from the public.
0: The evacuation of the Afghanis, for example, that we just recently happened, the amount of support that the community that have responded was so overwhelmingly. The reason is being because our soldiers were there, and many of the veterans that are in our community and people who have family members who have served in Afghanistan and so forth, they had so passion to help the Afghan refugees that have been coming, and the amount of support that we have received, it was very overwhelmingly. I wish that all the refugees that were coming to our community would have had that similar response. Like, for example, what we're seeing now right now in Ukraine, people are so, generous to help the Ukrainian refugees, when they arrive. But there's a lot of other refugees that have been forgotten, that have been coming over the years or their conflicts have been happening. For example, in Syria, Syrians have been going through exactly what the Ukrainians are going through right now. And yet, with the Syrian refugee crisis, we have not responded.
18: Now, the basic government support we talked about earlier is there for any refugee who gets approved to resettle in America.

0: get more information.
1: But press coverage can backfire for refugees, too. Batar is frustrated that political rhetoric and media stories have created a disconnect in people's minds when they think about migrants arriving at the southern U.S. border seeking asylum.
0: I think people are not well informed.
2: What is the primary misconception that you think people have?
0: People are coming to our communities, taking our jobs. They are criminals, and those are the misconceptions people always have, which is not the truth. A lot of the families that we're seeing at the southern border, they're escaping violence and inhumane conditions, and they're not different than the refugees that we are bringing from war zone countries.
1: Aidan Batar is Director of Migration and Refugee Services for Catholic Community Services in Utah. Liz Yevchit-Shomlai experienced that public rejection when she and her family fled the breakup of Yugoslavia.
3: We came from the wrong side, I guess, of the conflict.
1: Yevchit-Shomlai was a teenager at the time.
3: I was born and raised on the Serbian side. And, you know, everyone heard in the news about the Bosnia. And so the Bosnians were the good guys and the Serbs were the bad guys. So I was what I like to call the non-sexy refugee because I just, you know, I didn't fit the profile of the media. And no one listened to any of my story. So the fact that, you know, I was a teenager, that I lost my mother during the flight, that we were homeless, that I was an A student, very, you know, very educated, and I came from a home that was very strong in activist and civil society engagement. None of that was important. My father is an educated accountant who speaks fluently three languages, yet in the country where we were at, he was treated as a no one and people ridiculed him and he was not given any opportunities for anything because he was a Serb.
1: Yevchit Shomlai's family resettled in Austria, where they struggled with persecution and the lack of support. She came to the U.S. for college, got a Ph.D. in international conflict analysis in the U.K. She now lives in Arizona and works with a nonprofit called Their Story is Our Story, which collects and publishes the experiences of refugees in their own words.
3: You know, as I've started working with Their Story is Our Story, I realized that I wish I had someone at the time when I was a refugee have a desire to listen. It is very empowering to actually have the ability to tell your story the way you want it to be heard and not have someone else share it the way that they think it should be shared. And so what we provide is these people have story, they have identities, they're individuals, and they're beautiful, unique, intelligent human beings. And so what we offer to the table is sharing that individual narrative and giving them the power to share it in the way that they feel most comfortable with their story being shared. The other side of that, it is an incredible advocacy tool. As we educate people by sharing these narratives, the personal narratives, people are more connected to them and they change their perception of what they thought of that label refugee. And with that, they change their action. And so we see an increased interest in participating, in helping. You can see that, you know, across many of the states in the United States, you see there's so much more individual effort to aid with the necessities such as, you know, food, clothing, helping with learning the language. It all starts with sharing of that personal individual story.
1: Yevchit Shomlai says the next step community members can take in supporting refugees is to recognize the role the United States sometimes plays in conflicts that force people to flee. That might be through American economic interests, military intervention, or lack of intervention.
3: If you don't want to have refugees coming into your country, be careful about how you conduct your politics with that country. Sometimes domestic politics and international politics looks at how do I better my own situation without looking at what cause and effect does that have on outside world. And so it is, in a way, it is our responsibility as well to be a little bit more careful about how we choose our political parties, how we choose, you know, places where we go and shop our clothes. Mm-hmm. It comes down to very simple things where we actually have to be a little bit more conscientious of how does my action impact another human being. Mm-hmm.

0: many people coming to me and saying, well, what can I do? And the very first thing you can do is you actually can call your representative and you can speak to your representative and you can speak for these people.
1: And say what? Say, let's take more refugees?
0: Say, hey, yes, we are able and we're capable. We can share. We have space. Let us take more in. I'm willing to help them learn the language and help them get into the labor market. Simple as that. And then the second one is the fact that we don't have to be afraid of a new person, of a newcomer. They come with different culture and they come with a different language. They eat food maybe that we are not used to, but that's the beauty of it. It's that diversity.
1: Liz Yevchit-Shomlai is a human rights researcher and associate director of Their Story is Our Story. You can read the refugee narratives they've collected online at tsosrefugees.org. The number of refugees accepted in the United States has dropped dramatically since the early 90s, when more than 100,000 people were resettled here each year. Just before the pandemic, that annual number had fallen to 30,000. The president sets a limit on how many refugees can come to America. President Trump cut the number each year he was in office. President Biden has raised it, but the actual number of refugees being admitted into the U.S. continues to drop. Whether you know it or not, there are probably refugees trying to build a new life in your community. 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I'm Julie Rose. We'll talk soon.
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5: For eons, we humans have considered the cosmos, from the blazing sun and more distant stars in the sky, to tiny life forms at our feet and the roots of trees. 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Some say awe is an emotion. 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
6: BBC News with David Harper. Ukraine has carried out a series of overnight attacks on logistics warehouses and oil infrastructure in Russia. The governor of the Moscow region said 5 people had been killed and 10 injured. From Moscow, here's our Russia editor, Steve Rosenberg.
7: Russian officials say that early this morning, an industrial park south of Moscow was attacked by drones. According to the governor of Moscow region, a fire broke out at a warehouse. He didn't say which company. An electricity substation and an administrative building were damaged too. There's been a drone attack near St. Petersburg. Russia's largest online retailer, Wildberries, confirmed that its warehouse there was on fire. Since last month, Ukrainian drones have attacked a string of Wildberries warehouse facilities in Russia, an attempt to disrupt the operations of a company used by millions of Russians.
6: In Ukraine, several people have been killed by Russian bombs in the northern city of Sumy. The BBC's Vitaly Shevchenko has more detail.
8: Overnight, Russian glide bombs hit Sumy. Three people were killed, two of them children, a 5 and a 10-year-old girl, and also a woman. In Mykolaiv in southern Ukraine, another person was killed. So it's another morning where people have reportedly been killed, both in Russia and in Ukraine.
6: Russia's main proxy official in Sevastopol, in the occupied Ukrainian region of Crimea, says four people have been killed in attacks by a soldier. Mikhail Rasvayev said the soldier first fired on fellow soldiers, killing one and wounding another. He then killed three civilians and wounded three others in a village. The attacker has been detained. The oil giant Saudi Aramco has reported a big surge in profits, even as severe disruption of supply routes continues because of the Iran war. Aramco says its second quarter net profit increased by 44%. It's the latest major energy supplier to report a huge boost in profits. Here's our global affairs correspondent, Sebastian Usher.
9: The Iran war has posed an unprecedented threat to the stability of Saudi Arabia, but it's also provided a bonanza for the engine of its economy, Aramco. The oil giant has largely managed to bypass Iran's blockade of the Strait of Hormuz by rerouting its oil via a massive pipeline from east to west. This has meant that millions of barrels of crude oil are being transported daily from export terminals on the kingdom's Red Sea coast. That's allowed the Saudis to reap the windfall of soaring oil prices. But that route too has proved vulnerable to disruption by the Iranian-backed Houthis in Yemen.
6: European Union interior ministers are to hold an emergency meeting shortly to discuss the sudden surge of tens of thousands of people crossing from Morocco into the Spanish territory of Ceuta last week. Earlier, Spain said almost all of those who crossed into Ceuta had now returned to Morocco. The surge prompted a security and diplomatic crisis for Madrid. World News from the BBC.
10: Hello, I'm Marcus Smith. The Constant Wonder podcast is a search for awe. And this is a search that frequently takes us out into what we most often think of as nature. Oceans, forests, deserts, mountains, the animal and plant kingdoms, sometimes deep into outer space or deep into the human body. So it's just not surprising at all that I've been asked from time to time, is Constant Wonder a nature show? And of course, it is that, but not only that. You have to include all of nature, because there's also human nature and human experience and human phenomena to account for. We are part of the big story of awe. I'm never surprised when someone experiences awe at the sound of a bugling elk or seeing a hummingbird hatch. But just as frequently, or even more often, people report experiencing feelings of awe when they encounter the moral beauty of the human spirit, human resilience, generosity, courage, self-sacrifice, and other such virtues, or just to witness another human overcoming what might seem like insurmountable odds. So in that vein, get ready for a nature episode. We're going to be talking with Clint Edwards. He's a dad of three and a husband of one. He's a guy whose hilarious honesty has given hope and laughter to tens of thousands who have bumped into him in the New York Times or Washington Post or on his popular blog titled No Idea What I'm Doing. Clint Edwards has been featured on Good Morning America, and he's got books out there about fatherhood. You're quickly going to sense that he's a very funny guy, but the humor in this episode will be comic relief. Not our end game. We are here to discuss his most recent serious book, actually. It's titled Anxiously Ever After, an honest memoir on mental illness, strained relationships, and embracing the struggle. So rather than just laughing at Clint's foibles as a lovable dad, he's totally self-effacing, which is part of what people love about him, we're going to hear a lot about the tragic struggles that he has had relating to his own father and about Clint's own lifelong anxiety, a condition he inherited from the double whammy of both nature and nurture. The two women who raised him, his mother and grandmother, both struggled with anxiety. We're going to look into that part of his history. But above all, we're going to be learning how he manages his own struggles with what can be a debilitating mental illness in order to be not just a functioning adult, but a stable father and husband. Clint and I began our conversation talking about a moment in his high school days growing up in Provo, Utah. The story is quite amusing in hindsight, if you'll pardon the pun, the meaning of which will become clear very quickly. But when it happened, this incident was anything but funny.
11: I was in high school, and I was in PE, and we were at what we called the far field. You had to cross the tennis courts and then part of the football field and then cross the street and then go to this field over kind of by the hospital there. And we were playing softball, and I caught a pitch and I felt this just vibration in my body, and it was just this surge of nausea and anxiety. I could just feel the waterworks turning in there. And I knew that I had to get to the restroom and I had to get there fast. And so I just dropped my mitt and my ball like right there in the field and just started running. And I don't know if you've ever ran while you really needed to poop, but it doesn't, like, the two are in conflict with each other, you know? So I would go in these dead sprints, and then I would have to, like, stop and kind of regain control of my body. The closest building was one of the oldest, most run-down, just terrible buildings. And I knew that the restrooms in there were bad. You know, you were lucky if you had a toilet seat on some of those. So I made it to the D wing and I thought, okay, I'm going to make it. I'm just going to have to use one of these really nasty restrooms. And all of a sudden it just like, I hit the eye of the storm and everything calmed. And I'm like, oh, I'm feeling okay now. And I thought to myself, I could make it to, I believe it was A-Wing, which was like the newer part of the building, and the restrooms were nicer. And I got greedy, and I made it maybe two steps away from D-Wing, and it happened.
10: We all know it's common for people to say, my stomach was tied up in knots. But what Clint was experiencing was the result of intense anxiety. It may come as a surprise for you to learn that a pathological degree of anxiety, including the experience of an anxiety attack, can lead to suddenly doing one's business in one's pants. It's driven by a surge of stress hormones like cortisol, adrenaline, serotonin. At this point in his life, Clint had no acquaintance with the medical explanation for the cause and effect of what was going on. But put yourself in his pants. Even if you did know what was going on, what are you going to do?
11: And so I thought, well, what I'll do is I'll just walk down the hall, keep my back to the wall, and then no one will be able to see what was happening. Classes were still in. I thought I'd be okay. And so I'm like doing this little sideways shuffle down the hall. And suddenly there was like an open class door, and like there were kids in there and there were friends. And so I crossed the hall very quickly, and I had to do that maybe half a dozen times because of open classroom doors. And I made it all the way to the payphones in the front of the school. I called my grandmother, collect, and I asked her to come pick me up. And when she asked me why, I just told her this lie that there was a bomb at my high school and they were evacuating the school. And she said something like horse pucky, something like that, something very depression era. And then I went out to the front of the school and I was waiting, and like people would come by and I would tell them more lies, you know, like I told them, yeah, you know, this, my brother was on a roller coaster and he got hit in the head with a bolt, you know, just ridiculous stuff just to get them to leave me alone. And then this girl that I just had this huge crush on, she was crossing the street. She just ran at me to give me a hug. It's like teenage girls do sometimes. And I remember thinking, like, I want her to hug me so bad because I was like, had such a crush on her. But at the same time, like, this was just the worst humanly possible time to have some girl you have a crush on give me a hug. And so she ran and she just jumped into my arms and gave me a hug. And she pauses and she goes, "What smells?" And I'm like, "I don't smell anything." And she said, "Oh, it smells terrible." And she's like, "Did you crap your pants?" And I'm like, "No." And she's like, "Well, what smells like a turd?" And I said, "I don't know, you?" I felt like such an idiot, but I didn't know what else to do. And then my grandmother came.
10: So here Clint is telling me this story and was about to march right on without telling me whatever became of this girl, you know? Did they ever talk again? I ended up getting a great piece of the story that doesn't even appear in his book, although it does happen to have been included in the very first essay he ever wrote, which was for a college class.
11: My professor loved it, and my wife loved it. They thought it was hilarious. It was the first time I really thought, man, this is fun writing. And so I was working on the draft of this thing, and I had it at work, and I was working at the Olive Garden, and this girl who hugged me after the incident actually came in because she still lived in the town, and I was her server. And so I asked her at the table, I said, "Hey, I wrote a story, and you're in it." And she says, "Really?" And I said, "You know, would you like to read it?" And she said, "Sure." And so she read it at the table with her friend, and they were like crying, laughing. And this has got to be, I was probably in my mid-20s by this point. So this has been 10 years later, and she didn't remember any of it. So this story that just completely crushed me growing up, and I kept so close to the chest and would never tell anyone, she had totally forgotten about it. You know, when I first started writing, that was the first essay I ever wrote, was that one. I don't know why I was drawn to that story, because it's remarkably traumatic to think about. But I wrote that at Utah Valley University in my first English class, and the teacher actually pulled me aside and said, "This is really funny." And he's like, "This is really well done." And I remember thinking to myself, you know, this was the most fun I've ever had in school, was writing a story. And that essay, you know, most of my writing is very confessional. And I don't know why God made me that way. But I've always had a real problem with saying too much, being a little too honest and open. And I think it's part of what has made me have success in writing. But on the flip side, people usually feel safe confiding in me.
10: I'm just wondering, when you tell that story, is it out and out funny to you? Or do you wince a little about the memory?
11: I mean, there's plenty in my life that I wince about. I think a lot of people feel that way. But I know that for a long time, it was almost to my detriment that I just didn't feel embarrassment, or at least not in the way normal people would. So it's really only been in probably the last 5 or 10 years that I've started to say, man, that was embarrassing. But I will say that particular story, I didn't tell that story to anyone for years. I don't even know if I ever told it until I started writing it down. And I think that's when I started to realize how therapeutic writing can be, and writing and reflecting on your life and making peace with these moments that you might not want to approach with another human.

0: Well, I want to turn now to something that's not lighthearted, and that is you and your brother are trying to find your father. There's been estrangement. You're not living with him, and your parents are split up, and you find him at the brink, really, of death.
1: I was probably, I guess I was 13 or 14, and my father, I hadn't talked to him. It had been close to a year. He left my mother for another woman, and I didn't really know where he was. We didn't fully realize that he was having drug addiction issues. He was definitely an early victim of the opioid epidemic, and back then it just seemed like, oh, he visited doctors, so it must be medicine. And I hadn't seen him in a year, and I was curious where he was. And my brother came home, and he said, I found Dad. My brother had a car by this point. Can't remember how he found him, but he just said he figured out where he lived. And we drove up to this home, and his truck was in the driveway, and the brake lights were on, but we didn't see him. And I went in the house, and the house was unlocked. And so I went in, and clearly it was his home. There were pictures of him and some of his things. And then my brother called for me. And so I went out to the driveway, and my father was hunched over in the truck with erratic breathing, foam coming out of his mouth. I was young teen, so it was my brother, and we pulled him out of the truck, and the truck started to roll backwards. And so we hit the emergency brake, and we dragged him into the house, and we didn't know what was going on with him. So we called the ambulance, and suddenly he sprang to life ever so slightly and said, don't call anybody, don't tell nobody, is what he was crying at us. And then he kind of passed out, and we went to the hospital with him. It was wild because we're sitting there talking to these doctors, just these two young boys, and they told us that he had a drug overdose, and they started talking to us that maybe we'd saved his life, that he was pretty near death. And then they told us that he needed to get into some sort of a rehabilitation program. And I remember just not fully understanding the words that they were saying. I mean, a rehabilitation program, drug overdose, you know, I mean, I didn't know what to make of this, what they were telling us. And the fact that we were the only two people there for him was pretty wild. His wife, who he had left my mother for, had left him. We gave him a drive home, and it was late. And all he said was, I didn't want you to see me like that. And then he sent us home almost a year later. And it was because I finally realized that he'd never had the opportunity to turn things around and be who I knew he could be. And I think that was the hardest part about his loss.
0: Why did it have to be that way with Dad? His work injuries, the surgeries, then his self-medicating using illegally obtained painkillers. That whole part of the story is such a mess, which alone doesn't fully account for Clint's anxiety. Both parents, of course, contributed genetically to who Clint was and is, and his mom had serious emotional issues of her own.
1: I would like to think that my mother was a victim of a very hard situation. You know, we lived in this house, and the backyard was my father's shop, and that's where he ran his business. When he decided to leave, he continued working in the backyard, and his drug addiction started to get worse and worse. And, you know, he met this woman and was having an affair, and then he hired her to work in the backyard as his secretary. And so they would be back there, you know, acting like a new couple while my mother was in the front yard, and he wasn't paying child support. And my mother was left saddled with raising these children. And I think she had her own mental illness, although she's never explained to me, but I think she has a lot of the same anxiety that I have. And I think she started to break. I mean, he had even gone as far as to build a fence between his end of the yard and ours so we couldn't look at him. And by the time he left, she tore down that fence and she set it on fire. And anything that was left of his in the shop, she just started burning. And there was this clubhouse that was just basically a box of wood, more or less, with a door that my father had built before he left. And that is another one of those really warm memories. And she filled it with newspaper and doused it in gasoline and lit it on fire. There was a neighbor that could see through the second story window, and he asked if we needed to call the fire department. My mom was like, no, we're okay. And I remember that was the first time I really started to recognize feeling anxious. I was absolutely terrified when she did that. That's one of those moments that you really start to look back and see the root of your own anxiety disorder. And I can feel that that's where it began. I mean, that's one of the best things that I've gotten out of writing this book, is to better understand my parents and to find a way to forgive them and to move on. I mean, I had to take a real deep dive into my parents, and particularly my father, and some of the mistakes that he made. And I started to realize that he was a subject of his time and place. I mean, he was definitely a victim of an epidemic. And my mother was a victim of a very, very hard situation.
0: Still a young teenager, Clint Edwards left his mom's house without a word. Very briefly, he tried living with his dad. That wasn't going to work. His dad was strung out, in trouble with the law, having hallucinations. There was someone else related to him who was willing, at least kind of willing, to take him in. We'll tell you about her in just a moment. I'm Marcus Smith, and this is Constant Wonder.
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0: So dad's a mess. Mom's a mess. Clint's a mess. As so often happens in these situations, this was a case for the next man or woman up the line. Grandma, his dad's mom.
1: So my grandmother lived, you know, within a short bike ride. So we were on her family farm, and that's where my father built his house. He was given some land to build that home and the shop. And when things got bad enough at home with my mother, and my father's drug addiction was pretty out of control. And to be honest, like, my mother was very, very angry at the world and everything. I was very scared of her as a child. When I knew I couldn't live with either of them, I moved in with Grandma, and she was the most blunt person I could have imagined. But at the same time, she was just this rock of my existence. And, you know, what's interesting is, I didn't realize this until years later. You know, she was 78 when I moved in with her. When you're 14, 15 years old, you think your grandparents are like 800. I knew she was old, but I did not realize that she was that old. I mean, she was 82 when I graduated high school. She was there for me in all the ways that I needed at that time.
0: So I'm trying to put myself in your shoes right now, and I haven't said the word jail yet. What's it feel like to have a father in jail? What do you do?
1: It's heartbreaking to sit across from your father and see him on the other end of that glass. I went to see him with my grandmother, and he apologized to my grandmother. I couldn't hear what he was saying, but I could just see the words, "I'm sorry." And he's on the other side of the glass. He's in this orange jumper, and all of his teeth have been pulled out because of his drug addiction. And he was frail. It couldn't have been over 100 pounds. And my grandmother just started crying, and I realized I'd never heard him apologize for anything. And I think my grandmother needed to hear that. And then she gave me the phone, and I was talking to him. And he said, I don't want to see you in here ever. He said, you're the good one. He said, you're better than me. And it was this feeling, this almost freeing feeling that, you know, maybe I could be better than this. Because it's, you know, when you have a drug addicted parent, it can kind of feel like everybody assumes that's where you're going. I think that's where a lot of my fears came from. And a lot of my anxieties came from this fear that I was going to that other people saw me as a reflection of my father. But to have him tell me that, you know, I don't have to be this way, it was a release. It was a very good, it pushed me in a good direction.
0: Grandma, in Clint's words, was his rock. But she was a very old rock. And by the time Clint emerged from high school, and certainly by the time of the scene we've just heard about at the jail, she began to recede into dementia and thus was not such a ready source of strength for him. Without anything you would call a direction in life, Clint took a job stocking shelves at Toys R Us. It was a graveyard shift, and pretty much everybody on the shift was doing drugs. Clint was not. But because he was so sleep-deprived, he did start to show signs of compromised mental function, including something new to him, hallucination. There were times when he may as well have been on drugs. Sleep deprivation can do that. As he careened toward a mental breakdown, he developed a sleep phobia. The more stressed he became about sleep, the less he could sleep. We call that a vicious cycle. And he knew it was a vicious cycle, and he knew he needed help. So he met with a counselor who suggested that exercise might be called for. Well, what did Clint do? He went all in. He went overboard. Biking, intensive exercise, usually 4 to 6 hours a day. Eating, sleeping, exercising, these things became his focus, his religious fixations. Any deviation from these seemed to trigger chaos and panic. Needless to say, this is not exactly what the therapist had in mind, and it was really hard for Clint.
1: He started to tell me that I was showing signs of obsessive compulsive disorder. I said to myself, I'm never going to tell anybody this. And I stuck to that for a very long time. Even in my own marriage, I had a real hard time telling Mel about it. A lot of that had to do with just what it takes to even explain it. Because the moment you start talking about your own mental illness, you start to realize how it doesn't make any sense. And yet it feels so real and can be so physical and emotional. It's a hard thing to verbalize.
0: To this day, Clint is a little bit touchy about the casual use of the term OCD. You know how a lot of people claim to have it and joke about having it. But if you haven't lived with debilitating OCD, he says, you really have no idea. He once turned to an ecclesiastical leader for advice, a Latter-day Saint bishop, who was a tough guy rancher, an outdoorsman, tan as leather, with boots and a bolo tie. Clint tried to explain what he was going through, and the man leans forward and says to him, "Have you tried exercise?" Well, all his adolescent emotional sweating didn't just evaporate with adulthood. Clint wasn't just seeing a therapist, he was now also seeing doctors, and before long he ended up with a fairly good-sized gob of medications to help with sleep issues and anxiety, and he was doing at least a mild form of doctor shopping during this time.
1: I started having this horrible reoccurring dream that I was him. Because, you know, when he died, my brothers and I cleaned out his apartment, and we could see how he died. And, you know, I know a lot of people often pay for someone to take care of that, and we just kind of handled it. And so I would dream that I was him and I was dying, or sometimes I was watching him die. And it was scary enough that I really started making some serious changes in my life, and I stopped taking the bulk of my medications. I stopped seeing doctors. And that's ultimately when I started going back to attending church, and all that was great. But what I didn't realize is that, yes, I was getting more control over my anxiety in my life, but I wasn't necessarily striving for a balance.
0: I realize we've jumped around a little bit in telling this story. We really haven't quite married him off to Mel, not just yet. So let's pick things up at the point where he's well out of high school, grandma is fading, he has developed, on top of anxiety, sleep and OCD issues, he's fretting over falling into the path of his father, he has cut off doctors and medications, and now to get a fresh start, he does the unthinkable. He moves back in with Mom. Mom has now remarried, and she is much more secure financially, although she still has her anxiety.
6: So I want to hear what took you back to your mom, what it was like living there, how you were at odds with each other, the clock on the wall.
1: You know, I left my mother at 14 or 15, somewhere in there. She was very, very angry, and I was very scared of her. And we did not have a good relationship. It was a hard place to live. And I was dealing with my own anxieties, and I knew that if I stayed there any longer, I was starting to have a lot of thoughts of suicide. And so I eventually, you know, moved in with my grandmother, as we've discussed. My mother and I spoke intermittently a handful of times a year until I was 21. After my father died and I was broke. I was 21 and I was working at this hardware store, and I'd started to kind of meet Mel, but we hadn't started dating. And I'd spent all my money on, you know, shopping around doctors and bike equipment for over-exercising, which was a huge part of my obsessive compulsive disorder and anxiety management, was over-exercising mostly around cycling and mountain biking. I just didn't have the money. And so, and my grandmother was in a rest home and my father was dead, and I didn't know where else to go. And so I went and asked my mother if I could live with her for the first time in, you know, 6-7 years. And I was shocked when she agreed. She told me she loved me and I was her son, but she didn't really want me there, you know, which is just kind of my mom's kind of bluntness. So much of my anxiety was around, a lot of my anxiety was around time and the passage of time and getting to bed at a certain time. And I was still really struggling with that. And I had a real hard time with clocks, which is, and so if there was a clock around me after about 7 or 8 o'clock, I really had a hard time with it. I would get really, really anxious because it felt like it was telling me I needed to start calming down and getting to bed, or I wouldn't get to sleep. And if I didn't get to sleep, I would have anxiety.
6: But can you feel that anxiety in your memory just thinking about clocks right now?
1: Yes. And I mean, even to the point, if you ever came into my bedroom, you'd notice my alarm clock is pointed the other way. It's pointing against the wall so I can look at it and then put it back. I need control over that clock. And my mother, you know, the room that she gave me, she basically told me, you know, don't touch anything. And there was this clock in there that was massive. I was like, this is going to send me over the edge, you know, but I was like afraid to tell her that I didn't want it in there, and I didn't think she would understand, and I didn't know how to explain all this stuff. One time when she was downstairs and I thought she was gone, I thought, okay, I'm just going to move this clock in the other room. I'm not going to say anything. We'll just be real quiet about it. And it was almost like there was an alarm on that clock, like some sort of a burglar alarm. And she comes sprinting up and she's just like, what are you doing? And I'm like, I'm just moving this into the room. I can't. Like, these clocks make me so anxious and I'm like shaking. And I turned and looked at my mother and she said, things have a place and they need to stay there, or something to that regard. And I saw her hand start to shake the same way my right hand would shake when I would get anxious. And suddenly I just realized that she had the same anxiety that I have, only it was around placement of stuff, and things needed to be where they needed to be. The whole, you know, tension between us just started to break, and I explained how I was so anxious around clocks, and she understood. And she said, I can understand the anxiety. For the first time, you know, I was 21 years old, we started to kind of peel back the layers of our own issues with anxiety. And we came to a compromise that the clock would stay in the room, but we could cover it with a garbage bag, which just seems like something crazy people would come up with. But that was the moment when our relationship started to mend, was because we kind of had this same connection over that. We were able to talk and slowly our relationship got better. But, you know, I felt terrible about the way I left. When I left my mother, I just packed my things and left while she was, you know, she was working these crazy hours and she was cleaning houses, and I left while she was gone, and I didn't leave a note or anything. I just left. And so we went snowboarding up at Sundance, and I finally told her I was sorry. I told her I was sorry for the way I left. I told her it was a hard situation and that I was afraid I wasn't going to be here much longer if I stayed. But I shouldn't have left like that. And, you know, she started to get teary, and that really was when our relationship finally started to mend.
6: Round about this time, Clint left the chaos and the stress of his Toys R Us job for a much calmer gig in the garden section of a big box hardware store. That's where he met Mel, who would become his wife. She was pretty funny herself, also a Latter-day Saint, seemed to come from a completely normal family, and was definitely not shy. Mel obviously saw something in Clint. They became friends, and then an item. But now Clint needed a career for himself and if their relationship was to go forward, so he considered getting a job as a prison guard, naturally. Because anybody with anxiety should consider working in a prison, right? Well, he was driving one day toward Point of the Mountain. That's the colloquial name for the Utah State Penitentiary that was about 20 minutes north from where he lived and where he hoped to land a job. On that drive, his thinking took an unexpected turn, as did his car.
1: I was driving to take a polygraph test over at the Point of the Mountain, and I decided...
6: No, slow down here. A person that is riddled with anxiety taking a polygraph test, this is a problem.
1: They gave me... Essentially, the way it worked is they gave me a list of questions that I had to fill out, and then they were going to ask me the questions again under a polygraph test, and I had lied on a bunch of those questions. And I knew I wouldn't be able to pass the polygraph test, and so... But at the same time, I didn't know what other options I had. And so I went to I-15 and I was going to go north. And on a whim, I went left. And I went to Utah Valley State College, which is UVU now. And I went into the front door and I said, I'd like to be a student here. And then I went to Mel. We were dating and she was living in this little apartment across the street from the liquor store. And I told her I'd signed up for school and I didn't know how to type. I said it was the stupidest thing I'd ever done. And I don't know what I was thinking. And all she said was, is I'll help you. That first semester, I handwrote my papers and she would sit there and type them. But my handwriting and spelling was so bad that she couldn't read them. So I would read those papers to her and she would type them. And that lasted a semester. And then she's like, you're going to need to learn how to type. But she never stopped helping me. And I couldn't help but. I mean, I was already in love with her, but I couldn't help but really fall in love with her the way that she just was so eager to invest and help me develop and grow into the person I am now.
6: You mentioned Mel, and then I have to ask you, at some point, you're going back before even meeting Mel, you're bringing maybe dates by and grandma's sizing them up, right?
1: Yes. She was not very enthusiastic about anybody that I dated. If a girl called... on the phone. She was pretty old school. She would say, girls shouldn't call boys, and she'd hang up. And she'd hang up as hard as she could so that she could kind of make their ears sting, you know, on that old rotary phone we had at the house. But she was very protective in that regard. And as a teenager, I hated it. And now, you know, thinking back, I get it to some extent. But it was heartbreaking when, you know, a friend of mine would call who was a boy, and they were a little late on the puberty game, and she would assume they were a girl. And she'd say, girls shouldn't call boys, just hang up on them as hard as she could.

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4: The two most important women in Clint's life, the two who seemed most invested in his success, are about to meet each other. There's going to be a handoff of sorts, a passing of the baton. I'm Marcus Smith. This is Constant Wonder.
5: Well, how did you introduce Mel then, and how did that come off?
6: So by the time I met my wife, Mel, and we started dating, my grandmother was in a nursing home and she was struggling with dementia. And I would visit her every day. Whatever time it was, I would make sure to visit her. And I took Mel to see her. And, you know, I didn't know what to expect. And that's kind of what you get with dementia. You know, sometimes she was the same old grandmother asking me about my day and you know, calling me sweetie. And then other times she would cry out for a cousin named Madge that I'd never even heard of. But I brought Mel to meet her, and my grandmother rolled over, and she wasn't completely lost, but she wasn't necessarily herself. And she just took Mel's hand and put it in mine and gave me a pat. And she said, you brought me a good one. And then she rolled over and went to sleep. And it was one of those moments I thought to myself, I needed to invest in this relationship. I mean, it was, you know, the last girl I introduced her to, she told me she was trash in not so simple words. And I don't know, she wasn't necessarily completely wrong on that one.
4: From the way their relationship developed from friendship to romance to married life, it sure seems like Mel pretty much took to Clint right off the bat. That bit about devoting herself to helping Clint in college, you can read a lot into that. Mel sees his potential, even though this guy is bedeviled with self-doubt. She strikes me as a go-getter, if you know what I mean. It shouldn't shock anybody to think that she was ready to marry him even before he was ready to marry her. He was kind of married to his anxiety. And then, as you're about to hear, she was of a mind to start having children before he was so sure it would be a good idea. Actually, everybody ought to have some anxiety about having kids, don't you think?
6: I was really afraid that I would pass on my anxiety disorder and pass on some of the mental illness I struggled with. I was anxious through the whole pregnancy. And so much of my anxiety was around sleep at night and getting enough sleep. And I don't want to speak for all parents, but kids don't really subscribe to that. They do what they're going to do. And they get up in the night. And I was really nervous that I wouldn't be able to be there for my child the way I knew I needed to be. And I was afraid that just only proved that I was becoming my father. And that's part of the reason I stopped taking medications. When we had my son, Tristan, that first night, I remember being very nervous. And that little boy, he was crying and he wouldn't sleep. And I was sitting up with him and I was so anxious. And he just reached up and he gave me one of those little baby, you know, a wrap around your finger, you know. And he held on to me and he calmed down. And he looked at me with those dark, dark eyes and then he fell asleep. And somewhere in there, I fell asleep. And I woke up and I remember just feeling this peace that I was going to be able to be there for him. And I don't know where exactly, if that was, you know, the spirit, but it was this moment where I just felt like I can do this. I can be there for this child. It's like I crossed over, you know, the line, and now I was in this new place and I was going to be able to do it.
4: would save a lot of time and effort if we could tie a pretty bow on Clint's story right there. The story of how he coped successfully with his anxiety and after that moment of blessed, peaceful assurance, was simply able to put his mental health challenges all behind him. But anxiously, not happily, anxiously ever after is the title of his book. So yes, for a while he did ditch out on doctors and therapy and medication, and yes, Mel did seem to offer unusually long-suffering support and confidence and loyalty. And yes, there were times when Clint thought, I can handle this. But here's how things actually went.
6: I didn't take medication for a good 10 years. And I didn't get better. I was trying to deny it or pretend like the anxiety wasn't there. And I thought that that was the way to learn to live a healthy life. But slowly the anxiety just started to take over my life more and more. It was until I went to grad school and Mel and I were married and we had two kids. And I was really struggling with imposter syndrome, which is something I didn't realize was a part of anxiety, and no one had ever discussed that. And I wasn't seeing a therapist or anything for that 10 years. To the point that I would just be this nervous wreck, and I would shake and sweat, and Mel would try and talk me out of it. And I'd tell her she was wrong and that I was a failure and that I was going nowhere. And even though, you know, my grades were very good, I was in a fine program and I was headed towards doing okay, but I just couldn't see it. And it wasn't until Mel told me that I needed to do something different. And it seemed so clear that she wasn't going to be there anymore if I didn't start making some changes. And that was when I finally decided to start taking medication again and it really helped me say to myself, I've got to change the way I approach this, or I'm not going to still be married. And I'm not going to be the father and husband that I want to be.
4: I get the sense that Clint may have seen himself in a double bind. On the one hand, he didn't want to look in the mirror and see his own father, so he'd chosen to avoid using pharmaceuticals, you know, as a crutch, as he saw things, that slippery slope to addiction. But on the other hand, medication was part of what he really did need.
6: So we were a young couple. We'd been married a couple of years, and she wanted to have children, and I was very nervous to have children, very afraid I would pass on my anxiety and depression, which also I've learned over the years is a very common fear for someone with mental illness. And so she consistently would ask me, I'd be like, you know, what do you want to do tonight? And she's like, oh, why don't we have a child, you know, or why don't we make a baby, you know? And she brought this up just regularly. It was very loving and playful, but at the same time, it felt like we were just kind of dancing around the truth of why I was afraid to have children. And then finally, I just broke down and I told her I was afraid that they would end up like me. And she looked at me in this very loving way and said, I'm hoping for it. And she saw in me something that was greater than my anxiety or my mental illness or my troubled childhood. And it was seeing her love me through those eyes, through her eyes, that really made me think, you know, I can do this. I've got something to add to the world.
4: So Clint, here we are now with the benefit of hindsight. Lots of years have gone by and your kids are into their teens. Your anxiety is manageable with the approaches that have worked well that you found. And I just have to ask the obvious, you know, the classic question about have you come to terms with your childhood? You drew a hard lot, it seems. Do you ever feel like that was a raw deal, that you got shafted by nature and nurture?
6: Well, I don't think that this is an all that unique of a story. And when people talk about mental illness and breaking the cycle and generations, I had two parents that had mental illness, and this is how it came out. And it manifested in myself. And I think that's been one of the greatest challenges of my life right now, is to try as hard as humanly possible to break that cycle. And I don't blame either of them. I think there was a time when I felt like I'd gotten the short end of the stick. But now I think that it's so much of it was just life and the situation and the time we were in. writing this book was a huge part of it, to make peace with it and to accept that this is the anxiety that I was born with, and they were born with something very similar, and I'm going to choose to try and manage it as best I can so that I can be the father and husband that I think my children deserve.
5: So let's grapple with your understanding of your father as broken and embarrassing and unsuccessful and a failure and all of that. At some point, you encounter a couple of people who knew him, and you get to hear their side of the story.
6: Yeah, I mean, there were years there where I couldn't run into somebody that knew my father that really had anything good to say about him. And to be honest, there were a lot of times that I struggled to find things that were good to say about him. There was 10 years of him as a real heavy drug addict and burning a lot of bridges. And then I was talking to my half-sister, and she was telling me that my nephew had gotten a job doing heating air conditioning work for a company, and this guy that had worked with my father pulled him aside and said, "Hey, I knew your grandfather, and those stories that you've heard or whatever, they're not. He was a good man at one time, and I think you should know that." And it really struck me because it was one of the first times I'd ever heard somebody say something so warm and positive about this man that had been such a difficult spot in my life. You know, I knew who he could have been, particularly from my early memories. And so I tracked that guy down, and his father was also a heating air conditioning. My father had trained them into the trade. And we just sat there for an hour, and they told me stories about my dad and how he was such a skilled craftsman and how dependable he was. And there's so much of it that you can't decide how much of it is that person and how much of it was the drugs. And I think that was something I grappled with for a very long time. And it felt like this confirmation that he wasn't all bad, that he could have once been a good person. And had he not fallen into addiction, maybe he could have been the father that I needed him to be. And that was a very freeing feeling, particularly for myself, as I was afraid that I was going to become him and that my genetics were a compass and they were pointed in that direction. There was no way for me to avoid it. It was this moment where I thought to myself, you know, if I can manage my mental illness and stay free of addiction, you know, I got a shot. And it was a very freeing feeling to me.
5: When he died, the

0: record. He was charged with a felony about a year before he died. And I was speaking with a friend of mine who's a district attorney, and he said, if that felony was let go, it's quite probable that he had to take a plea deal, and he probably ended up in drug counseling. And so I called my half-brothers, my father's oldest son, and asked him about it. And he mentioned to me that dad was trying to get clean. They had put him in drug counseling, and they were checking everything, including prescription pills. I thought, you know, last time I saw him, I mean, he was maybe 80 pounds, you know, no teeth. He looked like he was dying, and I thought he was at the height of his addictions. But it sounds like he was actually struggling with getting off of drugs. And it's really tragic to think that probably it was trying to get off the drugs that ultimately ended up killing him. And my brother told me that, you know, he was really not happy about the drug counseling at first. He said towards the end there, I think he was really trying. And that really meant a lot to me.
1: There was a therapist at some point in your counseling who asked you a what if question, something along the lines of, what do you think your life would be like if you were enjoying yourself more from day to day?
0: That was a breakthrough session for me. This therapist asked me, you know, to imagine what would your life be like if you enjoyed yourself more. It was one of those moments that I think anyone that hasn't dealt with mental illness or anxiety can realize how overwhelming it can be and how ubiquitous it can be, that I'd never really thought about it. Like, how would I live my life if I didn't worry so much? And I started making this list of, you know, I celebrate my successes more. I would enjoy the moments, be in the moment with my children. I would feel grateful that I had overcome a challenging childhood. How would I live my life if I didn't have anxiety? And in a way, it almost gave me license to do so. That was a really good, memorable moment that came out of therapy for me.
1: So here we are. We're talking to some heavy stuff right here. And yet your book is really, at times, I can't call it uproariously funny, because uproariously funny doesn't have the undercurrent of seriousness. Is this like a little bit of sugar helps the medicine go down? Or how are you approaching the idea that you're a really, really funny guy with this really dicey past?
0: I mean, I think my goal when I wrote it is I wanted it to be really funny. That was my hope, was to make it hilarious. But the subject matter was so heavy that I struggled to do so. But I think if you can't laugh at yourself and laugh at your situation, I mean, that's been a huge form of therapy for me, is to make humor out of it. So yeah, I tried to find humor wherever I could. I think there's a long history of memoirs that are kind of like an airing of family laundry. And I didn't want that. I wanted this book to be funny. I wanted it to be hopeful. And I wanted it to be a source of forgiveness, at least for me, and to help others be able to say, hey, you know, I can laugh at my situation, even though it's hard, and that I can find forgiveness in the people around me. I think that's a huge part of the human condition, is to be able to forgive your family, forgive the people that you care about.
1: When there's a story of significant growth and change, whether it's maturation or coming of age or a conversion or forgiveness, and there's a pivotal change that happens, whenever there's something like this going on, sometimes it happens all at once, and sometimes it's the aggregate experience of multiple moments. And I kind of see that happening in your book, that little by little by little, light is coming into your vision.
0: I mean, there are moments that were very impactful that pushed me in another direction. That conversation with my father in the jail really helped me kind of feel like, for the first time, licensed that I could be something other than him. My wife telling me that I needed to change was very transformative to push me to start taking medication again and start to live a more healthy life. And I don't think I would be able to live the relatively normal life that I do now if it wasn't for medication. And we haven't covered this, but it's in the book of having a mental health breakdown at my work. And that was ultimately what pushed me into therapy. you know, as long as I have

0: therapy when I need it, take medication and make sure that my medications are working, and lifestyle changes, you know, exercise, meditation, those sorts of things. As long as I do that hard work of mental health management, I can be the father and husband that I want to be, and I can be available enough to be that person. If I learned anything from all of this, is that I've got to accept it and manage it and live with the anxiety, not deny it or run away from it. And as long as I do that, I can be there for my family. And that's something that I know from personal experience is a tremendous gift.
1: Anxiously Ever After, an honest memoir on mental illness, strained relationships, and embracing the struggle. That's the latest title from Clint Edwards. If you heard occasional comic relief in our conversation here, it's just nonstop in his book, in spite of the perfectly serious topic. This episode was produced by Eric Schultzke and Anya Searle, with help from the BYU Radio Sound Design Team, including Addie Mangum, Kevin West, and Clark Jackman. I'm Marcus Smith. The Constant Wonder Podcast is a production of BYU Radio. 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
7: BBC News with David Harper. Ukraine has carried out a series of further attacks on logistics warehouses and oil infrastructure in Russia overnight. The governor of the Moscow region said 5 people had been killed and 10 injured. From Moscow, here's our Russia editor, Steve Rosenberg.
8: Russian officials say that early this morning, an industrial park south of Moscow was attacked by drones. According to the governor of Moscow region, a fire broke out at a warehouse. He didn't say which company. An electricity substation and an administrative building were damaged too. There's been a drone attack near St. Petersburg. Russia's largest online retailer, Wildberries, confirmed that its warehouse there was on fire. Since last month, Ukrainian drones have attacked a string of Wildberries warehouse facilities in Russia, an attempt to disrupt the operations of a company used by millions of Russians.
7: The oil giant Saudi Aramco has reported a big surge in profits, even as severe disruption of supply routes continues because of the Iran war. Aramco says its second quarter net profit increased by 44%. It's the latest major energy supplier to report a huge boost in profits. Here's our global affairs correspondent, Sebastian Usher.
9: The Iran war has posed an unprecedented threat to the stability of Saudi Arabia, but it's also provided a bonanza for the engine of its economy, Aramco. The oil giant has largely managed to bypass Iran's blockade of the Strait of Hormuz by rerouting its oil via a massive pipeline from east to west. This has meant that millions of barrels of crude oil are being transported daily from export terminals on the kingdom's Red Sea coast. That's allowed the Saudis to reap the windfall of soaring oil prices. But that route too has proved vulnerable to disruption by the Iranian-backed Houthis in Yemen.
7: The American bank Capital One says it closed hundreds of bank accounts held by Donald Trump in 2021 over concerns about money laundering. The information was revealed in a court filing when the bank attempted to throw out a lawsuit brought against it by the president. Mr. Trump claims Capital One illegally closed the accounts for political reasons, which it denies. European Union interior ministers are holding an emergency meeting to discuss the sudden surge of tens of thousands of people crossing from Morocco into the Spanish territory of Ceuta last week. Earlier, Spain said almost all of those who crossed into Ceuta had now returned to Morocco. The surge prompted a security and diplomatic crisis for Madrid. Ahead of today's meeting, the European Commissioner for the Mediterranean, Dubravka Šuica, said Europe must come together to tackle migrant crossings.
10: We have to somehow defend our external border together. It's not only a Spanish issue, it's also a European issue, so it's a shared European responsibility, plus Moroccan issue. So both of them have to be on it, and I think that from now on we will be smarter.
7: This is the latest world news from the BBC.
2: 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I'm Sam Payne, host of The Appleseed, and today we'll be starting off with an Appleseed episode that's a wonderful collection of DIY stories, stories told by you, our listeners. 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Stories bring us together, and we hope the stories on the show will spark memories and thoughts that you can share with the people you love. You know, we say that in just about every episode. We do hope that the stories we bring you on The Appleseed will bring memories and thoughts to your mind and that you share those stories. Well, today we're going to bring you a special episode to honor the importance of those stories we hope you're remembering and sharing. Normally, when you listen to our podcast, you hear stories from professional storytellers from all over the world. But today, we wanted to focus on stories submitted to us by listeners just like you. We're calling the episode DIY Stories, do-it-yourself stories. Sometimes you get your story fix from the great performances of other people. And, well, sometimes you do it yourself. We put out a call to you to send in stories you might like to share. And we were thrilled with what you sent. And we're ready to share a whole episode highlighting some of those stories now. The first story comes from Becca Hurley. Now, Becca is an improv actor, a songwriter, and a podcast producer. Here's Becca's story. She calls it amoebic meningitis.
6: So it's my freshman year in college, and I had signed up for a bunch of classes, really not knowing how to register, and somehow I accidentally registered for this amazing class that was geological field studies. I was just trying to pass off a science credit. Instead, I found myself every Tuesday for a period of about 6 hours being driven out into the mountains or the plains or these volcanic rock deposits. We would go with a geology professor, and he would just tell us about the landscape. The midterm for this class was that we got to go visit hot springs and go swimming. And so I was doing a little research on my own and looking up things about hot springs. And that's where I learned that there's kind of a health advisory warning about swimming in warm bodies of water. And that is that they often contain amoebas. These amoebas, if they like enter your nasal passages or they get inside you, basically they can travel to the brain and cause life-threatening or fatal meningitis. Well, naturally, I was a little freaked out about this, and so I just made a mental note. I'll never immerse my head. Apparently, that was enough. I'll just never let my face go in the water, and then I should be just fine. No risk of amoebic meningitis. Anyway, the day comes. We go out. It's a beautiful day. The hot springs are so cool. And then I forget. And in this one little lapse of memory, I let my face dip into the water. I feel the water go up my nose, and I start, and I'm like, oh no, I've exposed myself to amoebas. What have I done? I try not to think about it. I think this was just a moment. It's still super rare. I'm sure I'm probably just fine. And then we start loading back up onto the van to drive all the way back to campus. And I start to realize that I'm feeling kind of cold. But that's okay. You know, our clothes are all wet. Our hair is wet. We've just been swimming. I'm not feeling that great. And by the time we get back to just our dorms, I'm actually starting to tremble, and I realize that I've got the symptoms of a fever. There in my dorm room, I start Googling again the symptoms of amoebic meningitis, and now I'm on the WebMD page, and I am reading through everything, and all of a sudden, the symptoms that I have start to match everything I'm seeing, and I am getting scared. And so wrapped in all of the bedding that I owned, I tried to diagnose myself using WebMD, and I called out to my roommate, who was only a few feet away, and I said, Sydney, if something happens to me, I need you to tell them that it's amoebic meningitis and they have to act fast. And of course, without any context, she was like, okay, you look fine. And then in the meantime, I was thought, well, what happens if I collapse? Like, it can move so fast, right? This amoebic meningitis, it could kill you in 24 hours. What if we don't even have that time? So I'm leaving a note on the desktop of my laptop saying, if you're reading this, I've succumbed to amoebic meningitis. I need immediate care. And then finally, feeling really sick at this point, I go to sleep. And I wake up the next morning actually feeling not that bad. I do have a cold, but not like amoebic meningitis bad, or at least what I imagine that would be. As it turns out, I had probably the worst 24-hour bug I've ever had in my whole life. And it just coincidentally happened to be in the perfect time frame when I put my face in the water of a hot springs and managed to convince myself that I had amoebic meningitis. I'm really glad it wasn't that. That is the story of my close brush with amoebic meningitis, but really my close brush with WebMD, which I've now learned to take with a grain of salt.
11: That was Becca Hurley with a story she calls amoebic meningitis. And our next story is from longtime listener Carla Huntsman. Carla told us, "I love the connection and warmth I feel from each Appleseed show." We're really thrilled to hear that from Carla. It's how we feel about great stories, too. And here's a story about when Carla was a high school drama teacher in Idaho Falls. She calls the story David and King Arthur. Here's Carla.
12: One day, while I was doing the dishes, I received a phone call. The person on the other end of the line said, "This is David Byrd. Do you remember me?" Of course I remember David Byrd. David had played a magnificent King Arthur in our production of Camelot when I worked as a high school theater teacher. David then said, "I want you to know that being in that story of King Arthur saved my life." He said that when he was 8 months old, his father had died, and he had no siblings. It was just him and his mom, and he felt alone, insecure. He felt sad. To add to all of this, he had dyslexia and ADD, and school was very difficult for him. When he was a junior in high school, he was getting D's and F's and getting into trouble. The guidance counselor had just told him, "You better find something to do with your hands because you're never going to graduate from high school." He said he didn't know what induced him to audition for Camelot. He wasn't a theater student. I didn't know him, but these were open tryouts. And he said he found himself in the choir room singing "Touch Me, Babe" from the Doors and reciting this side for Camelot. Mr. Opperly, who was the choir director, was sitting beside me, and he said, "Well, I think we found our King Arthur if we can just teach him how to sing." But sing he did. He said that a miracle happened to him on the second night of performance. He was doing a scene with the villain of the piece, Mordred, and they had 3 pages of lines. And the student playing Mordred started on the bottom of the 3rd page instead of the top of the 1st. And David, remember, David had dyslexia. He said he saw those 3 pages lined up absolutely perfectly. And he knew exactly what to do to get them back on track. The audience never knew that anything had happened. In that moment, he knew he was going to make it in life. I left the school at the end of that year to go get my master's degree, and I didn't know what happened to David. But he told me on the phone, "I did graduate from high school. And I graduated from college with a bachelor's degree, a master's degree, a PhD. And he had been very successful. He said he had recently gone to England for a conference, and he found the place where Arthur and Guinevere are said to be buried. There's a plaque there. He put his hand on that plaque, and he said reverently, "Thank you, Arthur. Thank you for your story." And I say to David, "Thank you, David. Thank you for your story."
11: Carla Huntsman with her story, David and King Arthur. Carla has told stories and even taught storytelling for decades. And she says her favorite part of telling stories for audiences is when audience members come up after the performance and tell her their stories. That really is the greatest. And we couldn't agree more. That is the best, isn't it? Some of the stories sent to us by listeners were childhood recollections, like this story from listener Paul Eberting. Now, his family agrees he's the big storyteller in their family. He grew up in Bellevue, Washington, where his childhood playground was the nearby lake and a pond where he loved to catch frogs and toads and ducks and geese. Here's Paul's story. He calls it Froggy Goes to School. Paul Eberting on the Appleseed.
13: One morning, when I was in fifth grade, I woke up early, and I decided I might as well go to school early. As I was walking along, I saw a frog, and I thought I should catch that frog. So I ran over to get it. Hop, hop, hop! He was trying to get away, so I ran faster. Hop, hop, hop! So I ran faster. Hop, hop, hop! And finally, I grabbed that frog, and I looked at him, and I said, Froggy, you are going to school with me. When I arrived at the school, there was only one other kid there, Roland, and he was trouble. And I said, hey, Roland, I caught a frog on the way to school. And he said, oh, really? Let me see him. So I reached into my pocket, pulled him out, showed it to him. And he said, hey, that's really cool. Roland looked at me and said, hey, Paul, I got an idea. Take the frog and put it in Miss Francisco's desk drawer. Yeah, that's a great idea. I whipped open the class door, ran over to Miss Francisco's desk, opened up the drawer, grabbed the frog from my pocket, put it into her drawer, ran back outside, and Roland and I resumed talking as if nothing had happened. The other kids started arriving, and we waited until most of them had come in and taken their seats before we went in and sat down. As it always did, class started with Pledge Allegiance. After which time, she was standing behind her desk teaching her lesson when she reached down to grab something out of her desk drawer. As she opened the drawer, she looked down and paused and then looked up with a half smile on her face and said, somebody put a fake frog in my drawer. And she reached down to grab the frog, and when she did, hop, it hopped right out at her. And she lurched backwards with a screech, ah! And hit her head on the cupboard right behind her desk. Well, nobody but Roland knew my secret that day. I was the one who brought Froggy to school.
11: That was Froggy Goes to School, a story told by Paul Eberting. Paul told us that his favorite thing about the Appleseed is the uplifting stories that are fun for people of all ages. Paul, we're glad to hear it. Don't go away. We've got more stories to come.

0: It's great to be with you on the Appleseed, where today we're presenting DIY stories, stories sent in by you, our listeners. We always say that we hope the stories we bring you on the show spark memories and thoughts that you can share with the people that you love. And we loved getting stories from you that you said were inspired by something you heard on the Appleseed. For example, in an episode last season, I shared some thoughts, a story of my own, about how I love to visit new places. New places always enchant me. The beautiful things you see, the amazing people you meet. I always long to stay there, move right into every amazing place I visit, until I get home. And that's when I see, through new eyes, the amazing place where I actually live. And I'm filled with thankfulness that I live there. And that's a story that resonated with Jan Smith, one of our listeners. She was a military wife for many years, and she's lived with her family in Washington, D.C., and Denver, and Hawaii, and Germany, Minnesota, and the state of Washington. She knows a thing or two about making a home wherever you are. And after listening to the story I shared, Jan shared with us this lovely story that happened when her family was stationed in Fort Lewis. Here's Jan.
1: Our family lived in a two-story duplex among rows and rows of identical dwellings. One evening, I was serving dinner to my husband and five children when one of the kids yelled out, "Hey, there is a lady in our backyard taking a picture." We all looked out and we began to watch a young woman, probably in her 20s, lift a 4 or 5-year-old girl up into a tree to take a photo. The young woman disappeared from our view soon, but then there came a knock at our front door. It was the young woman. "Excuse me," she said, "but my family used to live in these very quarters when my dad was stationed here at Fort Lewis. And we were in the area, and I just wanted to show my little girl where I grew up. Do you mind if I walk around the outside of your house and take some photos?" "No, I don't mind at all." She walked back behind our house to the playground. And there she hoisted her daughter up on an ancient slide and snapped another photo. And then they were walking from tree trunk to tree trunk, probably looking for the little tree frogs like the ones my 4-year-old liked to catch. They walked over to a building called the Boy Scout Shack. They got down on their hands and knees and they looked under the building. I surmised the rabbits had always lived here. And in a few moments, they were back in my front yard again. I opened the door and I said, "Why don't I take a photo of both of you standing between the pillars?" "Oh, I would love that," she said, "and so would my parents." I took the photo and I found myself saying, "Would you like to come in and show your daughter your old bedroom and look around a bit?" "Oh, that would be wonderful," she said. I barely opened the door and she bounded up familiar stairs to the bedroom my daughter had now decorated with a pink strawberry shortcake motif. Soon they came downstairs. When she came into the kitchen, she started laughing. My mom hated these metal cabinets, and I think they were painted green when we lived here. She began walking toward the front door. She shook my hand. She said, "Thanks a lot. This meant so much." She started crying. I said, "It was nothing. We understand. My children have lived a lot of places. I'm just glad we were home." "Well, thanks a lot," she said. And she made her way out the door. I looked into my army quarters. I looked at the hardwood floors, refinished again and again, hiding the scuff marks and the furniture being moved in and out. I looked at the walls painted white over and over again, hiding the crayon marks and the nail holes where other families had hung their photos. There were layers of story in these army quarters. I had once attended a seminar for army spouses. The presenter, a military wife, said, "I have always told my children, we may not own a house, but we've always had a home. I have made my home in military quarters in Europe and Hawaii and stateside. I have watched military families all over the world support their active duty member who is standing watch over the land of the free while they truly live in the homes of the Brave.
0: That was a story called Homes of the Brave, a story told for you by Jan Smith. Jan says her favorite thing about storytelling is how stories connect people. And we couldn't agree more. Some of the stories we heard from listeners were tributes to loved ones, like this story from listener Stephanie Rollheiser. Stephanie was raised in Kansas City, Missouri, where she was close to her grandparents, Giuseppe and Filomena Tutorino, lovingly known as Joe and Minnie. Her loving memorial is called Where My Heart Lies. Here's Stephanie.
2: As first-generation Italian-Americans, raising kids is the thread of the fabric that create our very lives. Everything we do revolves around kith and kin, so you can imagine the disappointment that they had in not being able to fulfill what they perceived as their destiny. So they decided to adopt, and on July 30th, 1945, they welcomed a two-day-old baby girl, Kathy, my mother, into their loving home. I loved my grandma and grandpa more than anything in this world, and they were good people, kind, hardworking, who would give you the shirt off their backs. So when my mother told me she wanted to find out who her birth mother was and why she was given up for adoption, I was confused. But I guess the more I thought about it, the more sense it made. Think about coming from a culture where ancestry and heritage are so pronounced. Of course you would look in the mirror and wonder, who do I favor? Whose mannerisms do I have? Who was my birth mother and why did she give me up for adoption? The more I thought about it, the more I wanted to know the answers to these questions. So when finally my mother's adoption file arrived from the state of Missouri, I pored over it with desert-like deprivation. I gulped down every detail, every tiny drop of information. When I got to the part where the social worker had taken notes about my grandma and grandpa, I was completely and wholly unprepared for the emotions that washed over me. Reading these small kindnesses and sweet graces caught me off guard. The way my grandma would second naturally touch my grandpa's elbow, or how his hand would slip into the small of her back as he guided her while she walked. The whispers of comfort they gave to one another when having to discuss their difficulty conceiving a child. Or the smile in their eyes and devotion in their voice as they had to talk about one another. This was my heritage. These were my roots. These were the people who molded and shaped me into who I was to be. These were my grandma and grandpa, and that filled my cup much more than any answers that were filled in by some lovely woman who had to give up her child for adoption, for a better life and better opportunities. But to this woman, I am forever grateful, because thanks to her, my heart, my soul, my psyche rests safely and lovingly in the heart and the heritage of my grandma and grandpa, Joe and Minnie Tutorino.
0: That was listener Stephanie Rollheiser and her story, Where My Heart Lies. She loves sharing this story because she says her grandparents were a shining example of a real love story involving respect, dedication, hard work, and abounding romance that survived 79 years. Thanks for sharing, Stephanie. And to round out our episode today, we thought we'd bring you part of a delightful conversation in which listeners Dan and Annie Eastmund shared some memories that came to mind for them after hearing an Appleseed episode in which the great storyteller Donald Davis shared a story called peas, and carrots. It's a story about Donald's methods for getting rid of food he didn't like at the dinner table when he was a kid. You can find the story, Peas and Carrots, in our archive by searching for it by name on BYURadio.org or on the BYU Radio app. Here are Dan and Annie to chat about that story.
3: We recently re-listened to a story that we've loved from Donald Davis. It's called Peas and Carrots, but he talks about how he and his brother Joe were little boys, lived in a small home that was not heated on the outskirts of town, and how the cold came in the cracks around the windows and even the snowflakes. And I was reminded how in our little family home in Idaho with seven kids, how it could be quite cold in the winter. And when the oil fuel ran out at the end of the month, my parents would use the rest of the paycheck on food, not fuel oil, to heat the house. So that sparked that memory. My mom would open the oven door, even when something wasn't baking, and turn it on just to have a little heat coming in the kitchen. So that's where we gathered too.
4: In our kitchen, my mom was always trying to help by serving the food to us and didn't sit down all the time with the rest of us because she was bringing this and that thing from the stove. Well, since she was serving, I got to thinking maybe I could get her to be like the magic genie and bring stuff. If I was making a peanut butter sandwich, I'd say, "Ooh, don't we have some peanut butter?" And suddenly the peanut butter would appear. And once the peanut butter came, I'd say, "Oh, this sandwich would sure taste better with some honey." And the honey jar would appear.
3: You were sneaky to get her to serve you even more, right?
4: Yeah.
3: Well, Donald telling about the formica table they had, I remember we had a formica table. It was a kind of a plastic top table with the hollow metal legs. But we didn't eat around our table. It was too small for our large family. It was stuck in the corner, and my mom put cooking stuff on it. But we had a large rectangle table, and underneath you could feel the boards where the extra leaf was kept. And so that's where I snuck the food that I didn't want or that got too cold. I didn't put peas and carrots down there for my legs like Donald. Oh, and you remember, did your parents say to you, "Don't waste food, just think of the starving children in China"?
4: Yeah, they used that line. It was it was kind of a way to make you feel thankful, but really it was a major guilt trip to eat the food that was there. A lot of memories that came back from that story. Thanks, Donald Davis.
3: Yes, it was great.
0: That was Annie and Dan Eastmund with Reflections on Peas and Carrots, a story from Donald Davis. I love that Donald Davis story, too. There's rarely a story on the Appleseed that doesn't take me somewhere in my memory. And I love sharing those moments with you and with my family around the kitchen table in the living room each week after an Appleseed episode. We want to thank all our listeners who submitted stories. We love them all, and we had so much fun putting this episode together. Keep sending in your stories and memories, especially those that might have been sparked by something you heard on an episode of the Appleseed. Who knows? We might even share your story on the show. What stories were sparked for you by today's stories? What memories came to the front of your mind as you heard Becca and Carla and Paul and Jan and Stephanie and Dan and Annie tell their stories today? Whatever came to mind, we hope you pass it along. You've listened to our stories. Now it's your turn to tell some of your own.
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13: Hey, Wonder Kids. It's Paige. Of all the animals in the animal kingdom, one of my personal favorites is the giraffe. What do you know about giraffes? For instance, did you know that giraffes are the tallest mammals on land? What about the fact that giraffes spend most of their time on their feet, only sleeping for 35 minutes at a time? And while you might have heard that giraffes' tongues are purple, did you know that those purple tongues protect giraffes from getting sunburned? But even animals as tall as a giraffe can get in trouble and need help. That's what happened to a group of giraffes in Kenya. Today we're going to talk about that and how some smart people came together to save them. Our friend David O'Connor is the president of Save Giraffes Now, an organization that works to protect giraffes in the wild. He also works with the people who live nearby, forming teams that help when the giraffes are in danger. A couple of years ago, David had to figure out how to save 8 giraffes who were stranded on an island. And he did it by learning to think like a giraffe. Now, when I think of giraffes, I picture them on the African savanna, munching on leaves. How did these giraffes end up on an island?
14: When the giraffes were first brought to this place called Ruko, the area where they were was actually a peninsula, sticking out into the lake.
13: A peninsula is a piece of land with water on 3 sides.
14: So the plan was, let's reintroduce these giraffes. They had disappeared from that area 70 years ago. They'd been wiped out by over-hunting and poaching. So the community came together and said, let's try to reintroduce our beloved giraffes, bring them back home. So they brought in 8 giraffes onto a peninsula where they thought they could protect them well.
13: Do you know what poaching is? That's when there's a law that makes hunting illegal, but someone does it anyway. In Ruko, the community thought it would be easier to protect the giraffes if they only had to watch for poachers, you know, the people who hunt animals illegally on that one side of the peninsula that was connected to the land.
14: The lake had other ideas, and it rose about 40 or 50 feet. So these giraffes were stuck on this island in the middle of a lake. It was about an hour from the nearest shoreline, about a mile or so, and they couldn't get off it. They can't swim. They were absolutely trapped.
13: So the peninsula turned into an island, water on all sides, because Kenya was getting more rain than ever before. The giraffes were trapped. Alone on an island that was shrinking every day, these giraffes weren't only stuck, they were in danger. There wasn't a lot of food on the island, so each day the giraffes became hungrier and hungrier. They also weren't the only hungry animals on the island. Crocodiles lurked in the water surrounding the giraffes, ready to take a bite if a tired giraffe got too close. Saving these 8 giraffes was important not just for their sake, but for the entire species. In Kenya, there are only 800 Rothschild giraffes left. So David and his friends knew that rescuing these giraffes would make a big difference. But how were they going to do it?
14: This had never been done before, ever, in terms of trying to save giraffe from an island. So we have to think about how can we get a 2-ton, nearly 20-foot animal safely off an island when they don't swim. And we've no idea what kind of sailors they are. So we went back and forth with the community, and they had great engineering skills. We thought through the design together.
13: They decided to build a raft. A giraffe. A raft for giraffes. They started by taking these big metal barrels called drums and then sticking them together with welding, which is when you melt metal to attach it to other metal. That way, the drums became the bottom of the raft.
14: It was made of 60 metal oil drums that were all welded together, and then there was a platform where we put packed earth down and then the sides were maybe 12 feet high. If there was no fence, the giraffe would likely just slip off the side because they're not used to being on a boat. So when we put them on the boat, and some of them we put a hood over them, you know, the way sometimes if you have a horse or something, you might put on to try to keep them calm. That's what we did with some of the giraffes we rescued. And, you know, they could just wander off the side, and that would be tragic. So we had to have a wall that was high enough that they couldn't reach over with their legs or get their legs stuck or kick out of it. It was very, very, very nerve-wracking for that first rescue because we didn't know necessarily that the raft would stay afloat for the entire mile journey.
13: David and his friends have built what was probably the first boat built for just giraffes. I'm not counting Noah's Ark here. And it was just in time because these eight giraffes were stuck on a shrinking island in a huge lake. But how could the team convince the giraffes to get on the giraffe? They had to learn to think like a giraffe.
14: At the beginning, we started with mangoes. And then we tried other treats. And the giraffe were going for it. We'd move the food closer and closer, and they get close and get used to it. I was absolutely astounded. One of the giraffes, the only male on the island, Il Barnati, he was so greedy. He went onto the barge, and he was feeding on the barge. You know, we left it there for several weeks, and he was getting used to it. And in fact, he'd bully some other people away from the food. So one day we decided, okay, when he's on, let's move. And it didn't even faze him one bit. In fact, he kept feeding the entire way across the journey for the hour long it took to get to the other side.
13: While Il Barnati was willing to get on the raft just to follow some yummy fruit, the other giraffes were not so easily convinced. This left David and his team with the difficult task of shooting the giraffe with a tranquilizer, a drug that makes animals relax and fall asleep. Then they could put a hood on the giraffe's head, covering their eyes, and tie a rope around the giraffe's neck. When the giraffe had a hood on and ropes tied, the people could lead them onto the raft and they wouldn't be scared.
14: When you tranquilize a giraffe to treat it or to try to move it or save it, they don't do very well when they're sedated. When you tranquilize them, they fall over and they kind of fall asleep, and then there's very high risk to them. I mean, if you can imagine a giraffe, they're built to stand up straight, you know, 18 or 19 feet tall. So if they're horizontal, they're not engineered for that. They're engineered, you know, to pump the blood up 19 feet to their head. So when they go on their side and they're semi-unconscious, they lose control of that blood flow, what they have in their neck.
13: Using a tranquilizer or a sleep dart on the giraffe is dangerous because the drug can hurt the giraffe's heart by making it difficult to control the blood moving to different parts of their bodies. So, after the rescuers get the hood on, they have to quickly give the giraffe another drug, called a reversal drug, that makes them wake up. And the people had to sit on the neck of the giraffe who was just waking up from being asleep.
14: They're trying to raise their head, and it's amazing, there's a 2-ton animal. But if you just by sitting on the neck near the head, it will stay laying down.
13: It was a risky plan, but the team was ready to try it out on a giraffe named Asiwa. And they didn't know if their plan would work.
14: So Asiwa, unfortunately, had become trapped on a sliver of island. Maybe 200 feet by 100 foot wide and very low lying, you know, with water kind of lapping at her hooves. And we had hoped that we could tempt her on with food. That didn't work. You know, she's very skittish at this stage, being trapped alone.
13: Now, if David could have talked to Asiwa, he could have explained that they were only trying to help. But, of course, his team doesn't speak giraffe, and Asiwa doesn't speak English. So they were in a tough spot. Asiwa was scared, and she didn't want to cooperate with the rescuers. She was stressed out from being alone, and things were just getting worse. So they decided to shoot the tranquilizer. Sometimes they called this darting, because the shot looks like a dart. And they wanted to dart her close to the giraffe, which they also called the barge.
14: We cleared an area. You know, we thought, let's dart her close to the barge. Hopefully she'll fall over there. And then we can walk her onto the barge, you know, very smoothly and easily. Well, of course, she was having absolutely none of that. And when we darted her, she actually ran all the way to as far away from the barge as you can go on the sliver of island. And thankfully, we were able to get her down just I'm not even exaggerating, maybe two or three feet from the edge of the water. If she had fallen over and fallen asleep in the water, that would have been a disaster.
13: When a Siwa took off across the island, David chased after her, determined to help.
14: She went down in kind of thick, very dense brush. So there was no natural path. There was just acacia thorns and bushes everywhere. You couldn't even see her until you were nearly right beside her. And I was actually the first one to get her when she went down. And so I immediately, she was trying to bring her head up. So I immediately sat on her neck to try to, you know, control her head. And then she'd relax a little bit. And I tried to put a covering on her eyes while the rest of the team came. And I remember, you know, just after I arrived at the draft, I got this big push into the side. And it was the wildlife vet who was putting the reversal into a Siwa to reverse the tranquilizer so she'd start waking up. And then at that point, once the reversal is in, then we put the hood on, you know, to try to calm her. We put some earplugs, actually socks in her ears, you know, to muffle the sound. And then we put some guide ropes around sort of where her neck meets her legs at the shoulder area so that we could guide her through when we started walking her.
13: David and his team successfully caught up with a Siwa, gave her the reversal drug, and got her ready to move towards the raft and eventual safety. But would a Siwa be willing to cooperate? What did she think about all these people around her?
14: So if you're a Siwa, she probably thinks we're predators, you know, so this isn't a very comfortable position for her. And we want to get her on the barge as soon as we can. And, you know, it was very, very thick brush. And so we had to try to get her up. And she was slow in getting up. We kind of had to help her get her head up. And then she sat on her haunches a little bit. And then finally she stood up. And at that point then, we had to try to walk her through this thick brush. And if you imagine, there's no trails or anything. And there's, you know, inch-long acacia thorns in this underbrush. And sometimes we even had to, you know, cut down bushes to make room for her. And we're trying to get her through. You know, there's some tall branches, so hopefully her head will go under and things like that. So it was very, very challenging. That first 15 minutes, it felt much longer, 15 minutes or so of trying to move a Siwa. But once she hit a trail she knew, her demeanor totally changed. It was absolutely incredible. It was just like walking a dog on a Sunday afternoon. She just walked very calmly the rest of the way when she hit a trail she knew and straight onto the barge, no bother.
13: Walking like a dog on a Sunday afternoon. Isn't it amazing that even though she had been scared and confused, a Siwa was able to be calm once she hit a trail that she knew? Animals are pretty smart that way, recognizing places that they've been before. And once she calmed down, the plan worked. She got on the giraffe. Once a Siwa was happily on the giraffe, the team took her on the hour-long ride to get to the other side, where she was eventually reunited with Ilbarnadi and all the giraffes from the island. Once all 8 of the giraffes were rescued, David and the community celebrated their mission. The giraffe had done its job, and all of the giraffes were safe.
14: I was there in December of 2021, and they're all looking amazing on the mainland. They're all together as a group. They're feeding. And, you know, they're so happy. They look healthier. Their coats are shinier. Their tick load is down. They're probably accessing a lot of different types of food that they didn't have on the island.
13: David and his team saved 8 giraffes. Those giraffes had no other way off the island, but these people cared so much about them that they tried something that had never been done before. They built a giraffe and started to think like an animal to get the giraffes aboard. And now the giraffes are doing better than ever. This happy ending wouldn't have been possible without a lot of planning and hard work. They weren't sure they could do it, but David and his friends found out that you actually can get a giraffe on a boat. And more importantly, save animals in trouble.

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7: We have one more story for you in our time together today. This is called Snow White and Rose Red. But this one is called So What and Drop Dead. It's Willie Claflin and his trusty puppet friend, Maynard Moose.
8: Like, so a little bedtime story, like my most favorite, when I love a little moosey, my most favorite if bedtime story was the story of So What and Drop Dead. I will tell you that one. Once upon a time, there were two little girls named Snow White and Rose Red, and they lived with their mommy in a little cottage in the forest. And they were very goodly, cheerful girls, and they smile and smile, and they were always polite, and they always smile and smile and smile. They smile so much it make their faces hurt. And they were so good, it gave them bad headaches. They suffered from too much goodness. And every morning, the yellow bird of cheerfulness would come to their window, flap, flap, flap, flap, flap, flap. And he would say, Snow White, Rose Red, time to get up out of bed. They say, thank you, yellow bird of cheerfulness. Tell all the forest animals to have a nice day. Well, one day, Snow White and Rose Red were out walking in the forest when they see a little naftify, pointify, dwarfy, bearded man. He got his beard snaggled up in a brangle bush. He was extremely angrified. He was saying, you stupid bush, I hate you, I hate you, I hate you. Well, the girls start to giggle and the dwarfy man see them. What are you looking at, obnoxious girls? You despicable vermins. This make the girls giggle even more. They have never heard bad language before. What are you looking at? Help me, you worm-brained dog-breath girls. Well, the girls, they do not know what to do, but for to save him, to get him out of the brangle bush, they cut off the end of his beard. But is he grateful? No. He's four times more angrified than before. Look what you did to my beard, you despicable worm-breath dog-brain obnoxious vermin girls. You do that again, I put a curse on you. Well, the girls go home. They say, Mommy, Mommy, what does obnoxious, despicable, worm-breath, dog brain mean? The mommy say, Girls, I do not know where you have heard bad language like that. but we do not speak like that in my house.
1: Okay, say Snow White, but that night when they are in bed, Snow White say, hey, Rose Red, are you still awake?
2: Yes, I am, say Rose Red. Hey, say Snow White, let us go find the little dwarfy man tomorrow and learn more bad words.
8: So off they go into the forest in search of bad words and bad language, and they had not gone far before they find the little dwarfy man again. This time his beard is all snaggled up in a fishing line, and a great big

and that is all you will ever be able to say again. Well, they do not know what to do. They go home, and there is their mommy waiting at the doorway. Hello, girls. So nice to see your shining faces. I have fixed your favorite supper, rainbow trout and wild blumberry muffins. So what? So what? Thou drop dead, they drop dead. Oh, girls, say to mommy, where did you learn language like that? I do not let girls speak like that in my house. So what? Say so what? Thou drop dead, they drop dead. Girls, say to mommy, if you say those things again, I will be extremely angrified. So what? Say so what? Thou drop dead, they drop dead. Oh, now you shut up, say to mommy. Well, thing will not very cheerful in that house no more. The yellow bird of cheerfulness come to the window, flap, flap, flap, flap. All he can hear is, so what, drop dead, shut up. All the little furry far-off animals, they stay away from that house. They do. Well, one winter evening, so what and drop dead and the mommy, they were sitting around the fireplace insultifying each other. When there will they knock upon the door? Girls, say to mommy, go see who's at the door. It is a cold winter night, and maybe some poor stranger is about to freeze to death. So what? Say so what? Yeah, drop dead, say drop dead. Oh, shut up, say to mommy. Her go answer the door herself, and there in the doorway. There in the doorway? Well, the biggest. The scariest, most scariest-looking, dreadfulest-looking, great big grovelly bear. Oh, please, please, say the grovelly bear. I am about froze to death. Please let me come warm my paws by your fire. Certainly, Mr. Bear, say to mommy, you come warm your paws by the fire. So the bear, he come warm his paws until pretty soon he nice and toastly warm. Oh, thank you, say the bear. Out there I was so cold, I probably would have froze to death. So what? Say so what? Yeah, drop dead, they drop dead. And do you know what happened? The bear dropped dead. Right there on the living room rug. Great, swell, say to mommy. Now look what you have done. You and your bad language. Now we got a dead bear in the living room. But no sooner did the bear drop dead than poof! The bear disappear. And the room is filled with a goldly glow. And there stand a kingly king with a crown. Oh, thank you, rude girls, say the king. The little dwarfly man put a spell upon me and turned me into a bear, and I had to stay in my bear shape until I could find the two most rudely girls in the whole world. And now that you have insultified me, I can be a king again. You buffed the spell. Thank you, and I can marry your mommy. Oh boy, say to mommy, now I can live happily and be queen and live happily forever after. So what? See, so what? Thou drop dead, they drop dead. Well, they are the king and queen. They ain't got to put up with that kind of behavior, no way. They issue a royal proclamation. No more saying so what and drop dead in the house. Well, what are the girls supposed to do? They are stuck with the dwarfly curse. So they decide to go run away from home. And in the springtime, when the weather get warm, they sneak off into the forest, and they had not gone far before, guess who they spy, but the little pointify, nastify, dwarfy, bearded man. And this time, a great big crow is going to carry him off into the sky. Flap, flap, flap, flap. The dwarfly man see them. Help me, obnoxious dog breath frog brain girl. Save me. I don't want to die. So what? Say so what? Yeah, drop dead. Say drop dead. No, say the dwarfy man. I take back the curse. You can have your real names back, Snow White and Rose Red, and you can have any wish you want besides. So they save his life, you know. They hanged onto his foot so he's too heavy for the poor crow to carry away. And then he say, okay, Snow White and Rose Red, you can have your name back and anything you like. Okay, say Snow White, I gonna be Snow White. I gonna be a princess. I gonna go live with a king and queen, live in a tall, tall tower and have lots of jewels and gowns and wigs. Not me, say Rose Red. I gonna stay drop dead. I like this name. I like to be drop dead. And I'm gonna marry you, you disgustifying dwarfy man. You obnoxious frog brain dog breath dwarfy, I'm gonna marry you and learn more bad words. So they were married the very next day in a despicable dwarfy ceremony. Do you drop dead? Take this obnoxious vermin, despicable worm breath dog brain dwarfy person to

0: to be your husband through worser and worser and worser until eventually you both drop dead? I do, they drop dead, and they were married, and they live happily for never after. But the yellow bird of cheerfulness does not come to their window. No way. No, every morning instead, the buzzard of bad language come to their window. And he teach them a new bad word every day. And that is the end of So What and Drop Dead. Thank you very much. Thank you.
1: That was So What and Drop Dead by Willie Claflin and his storytelling companion, the puppet Maynard Moose. I'm your host, Sam Payne. Thanks for joining us for an hour of storytelling.
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9: BBC News with David Harper. Ukraine has carried out a series of further attacks on logistics warehouses and oil infrastructure in Russia overnight. The governor of the Moscow region said 5 people had been killed and 10 injured in a strike south of the capital. Our Russia editor Steve Rosenberg is in Moscow.
10: Russian officials say that early this morning, an industrial park south of Moscow was attacked by drones. According to the governor of Moscow region, a fire broke out at a warehouse. Also, an electricity substation and an administrative building were damaged. There was also a drone attack near St. Petersburg. Russia's largest online retailer, Wildberries, confirmed that one of its warehouses there was on fire and that staff had been evacuated. And also, the governor of Tver region, that's a region between Moscow and St. Petersburg, he said that a Wildberries warehouse facility had been damaged there.
9: Saudi Arabia's state-owned oil giant Aramco has reported a 44% increase in profits as the Iran war sends oil prices surging. Its net income from April to June was almost $33 billion, despite Iran's blockade of the Strait of Hormuz and attacks by Yemen's Houthis on Saudi ships. The firm has been using its Red Sea pipeline to bypass the strait. Here's our global affairs reporter, Sebastian Usher.
11: Saudi Aramco is by no means the only oil giant, of course, which is posting these massive numbers. But most of those other ones, US ones in particular, aren't operating in the actual war zone, which is what Saudi Arabia is doing, which I think is why it almost seems counterintuitive that Aramco is doing so well out of this. But it's because it's managed to find these other ways of getting its oil out.
9: European Union interior ministers are holding an emergency meeting to discuss last week's influx from Morocco of up to 70,000 migrants into the tiny Spanish territory of Ceuta. The sudden surge caused concern in several EU countries. The Spanish government has dismissed criticism as politically motivated, saying most migrants were returned to Morocco within hours. It's the first major test of the EU's migration pact, which came into force in June after years of negotiations. Dubravka Šuica is the European Commissioner for the Mediterranean.
12: We have been waiting 4 years. As of 2021, then Commission proposed this pact for asylum and migration in order to have unanimity in the European Council. We got it. 27 are united, and now they have to implement it in the same way, and this is something which we need.
9: French officials say nearly 160 migrants have been rescued after their boat caught fire while attempting to cross the Channel to England. Boats from both Britain and France took part in the rescue on the country's shared maritime border after the fire forced people to jump into the water. No casualties have been reported. It's one of the biggest maritime rescue operations in the Channel in recent years. This is the latest world news from the BBC.
13: As I sat in a chapel among hundreds of other listeners, engulfed in the joy of hearing Bach's music, the musical embodiment of the Christian's journey of faith, I felt my own faith and testimony called up and made alive, resurrected.
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14: On In Good Faith, it's our privilege to hear stories and accounts from believers told in their own words. Our hope is to listen with an open heart, celebrating the power of faith and belief and what those stories mean to the ones who tell them. Here at In Good Faith, we love art and what it does for us. Paintings, music, photography, architecture, film, sculpture, dance, they all transport us to a different place, make us think of things we might not have considered, give us strong emotions, light all our senses up. Art is powerful and evocative, and that's why art has been associated with religious purposes since humans first tried to connect to the divine. In almost every culture, the earliest paintings and musical compositions, the greatest feats of architecture, were inspired by and commissioned for religious purposes. We decided to speak to religious artists in the United States and gather different perspectives about how art and spirituality influence each other today. We'll be speaking with Kimia Ferdowsi Klein, a Baha'i visual artist whose work focuses on relationships, but also to J. Kirk Richards, a Latter-day Saint painter whose work is explicitly for Christian audiences and discusses the ways he portrays Christ. We'll also explore how spirituality influences actor and director Agam Darshi, a filmmaker from the Sikh tradition, whose first film is now on Netflix. And we'll hear from musicologist Jenny Thomas, who recounts returning to public concerts in the 2022 Easter season and what that experience meant to her. But first, we start with Vaiseshika Das, an American monk I met recently at the 2022 Sadhu Sangha Kirtan Retreat at the Hare Krishna Temple in Spanish Fork, Utah. We've spoken before with Charu Das, the leader of that temple, in episode 31 from season 2. Check out that interview on our website. I interviewed Vaiseshika Das after his kirtan session backstage. Kirtan is a call-and-response song or chant accompanied by the harmonium, the tabla, and other musical instruments. The song is an ecstatic practice, meaning it's intended to bring the devotees, or devotees as they say, to an altered state of consciousness. And I saw at that retreat during extended kirtans, as those around me were brought to their feet, joyfully dancing and connecting with each other. But the kirtan can also bring deep contemplation.
15: The gathering is for bringing together all the people who want to be in a spiritual atmosphere. And this particular event, which has been going on for almost a decade or more, I'd have to check on that. It was started by His Holiness Indradumna Swami. And he's a big advocate of kirtan, or what's called sankirtan, everyone coming together to chant. So he organized these programs so that everyone would have a time to just put aside any of their worries, their jobs, their duties, and be together in one place for several days. It always happens on Memorial Weekend whenever everyone has 3 days off.

0: Beautiful, beautiful.
1: I became a part of the organization in 1973. I was in my junior year in high school, and I was a seeker, and I got some of the literature from the Hare Krishna movement, and I thought the philosophy was profound, and the festivities were more than I could have expected. I thought that spiritual life meant austerity and being very dry and stoic. And when I saw the singing, dancing, and the tasty food that is called prasadam, or spiritual food that's first offered to God before we eat it, I thought, this is a joyful process. So I joined.
2: Had you been a singer before, or did you just take this on as part of the worship?
1: No, I was never a singer. I just took it on as part of the worship. I'm not really a singer now. I just sort of, you know, just sing from the heart, you know, nothing mm-hmm. professional. And my teacher, who's the founder of the Hare Krishna movement, his name is Divine Grace A.C. Bhaktivedanta Swami Prabhupada, always advocated just sing from your heart, or if it's painting, paint from your heart, and God within your heart will teach you how to do it.
2: I'm wondering what you see happening when you get a group of people together and you communally do the chants and the music together, and dancing, too. There was lots of dancing.
1: Well, you know, Stephen, when I got here last night, the sun was going down, I was sitting on the grassy hill, and the kirtan was going on, and I could hear the names Hare, Krishna, Rama, which were all names for the Supreme. And I saw a flock of geese going in a V across the sky, and I was thinking, God's in their hearts too. It's natural intelligence throughout the universe, and we feel it ourselves. And I felt unity amongst all the living entities, not just the people here chanting, but I could feel a kind of connectedness with everyone in the universe, because we're all parts and parcels of the Supreme. We're all servants of the Supreme.

0: when you are leading something like this, do you have a goal in mind, either for you or for what you hope for those who are in attendance?
1: I came with a group of young people in our center in Silicon Valley. I have a youth program called Youth Jam, and we get together for a lot of kirtan and also singing of Sanskrit verses. I find that children starting at a very early age can pick this up and become really expert at it very quickly, even from 5 years old or even younger. So when we came here, we already have been performing a lot of these kirtans back home. And just before we went onto the stage, I got them in a huddle, like you would at a football game. And I said, we're not doing a performance. We're going to sing for the Lord. And sing from your heart. And sing for your own purification, not for a musical performance. And just be genuine from your heart. And that's how we frame it when we go to sing.
0: Whether people are singing in a group or whether they are speaking those names to themselves or maybe even just in their mind, what is the hope or the purpose of chanting those names?
1: There's a natural communion when we're attentive to the fact that we're saying someone's name. I was thinking about this the other day, Stephen, that it's not possible to have gratitude unless somebody's behind the gift that you're getting. Mm. If you're walking down the street, somebody drops a $100 bill, and they didn't know it, and you pick it up. You can't be grateful to them because they didn't intend it. And if I say I'm grateful for the universe, there must be a personal intention behind it. And when we chant Hare Krishna, we want to commune with that person that is the supreme, of whom we're part, and we're eternally related in love. So it's a kind of reckoning in some ways when we're chanting individually to see how are we doing. Can we sit here and actually just repeat the names of the divine, or do we have to get up? Does the mind tell us, no, go look at your email? You know, how long can we sit and feel sincere about it? I will say that in kirtan, which is a large group of people together, it's a lot easier because it's like there's music and people can sit there for hours and listen. But the individual chanting on beads, like you were mentioning, is a little more difficult.

0: at some of the more joyful times when I felt the tempo of the music come up and the volume and the enthusiasm, I hear calls of Haribol. What does that mean?
1: Actually, my spiritual teacher, Prabhupada, used to say it's a shortcut to chanting Hare Krishna, Hare Krishna, Krishna Krishna, Hare Hare, Hare Rama, Hare Rama, Rama Rama, Hare Hare. Hare means, is a name for the divine, which means one who takes away all your miseries and all the obstacles on your path. And bol means to chant, to sing it. So Hare Bol, when you tell somebody Hare Bol, it means chant the names of God.
0: That makes sense then.

In the teachings of the Bhagavad Gita, we already are connected to the divine. It's just that we've become majorly distracted. And we have an eternal kinship with the Lord. So the devotional lifestyle is one that teaches, or one in which we have enlightened engagement with the world, which means that everything that we do in our life can be connected. For instance, when I work, if I think I'm doing this work for myself, then I'm subjected to the ups and downs, the loss and gain, get a job, lose a job, get money, lose money. It's the same old thing. But if I'm thinking I'm dedicating this job, my energy that I'm putting into it for the Supreme, it's what He's allotted to me in this lifetime, I dedicate it to Him, then I feel a connectedness in my work. Similarly in family, we raise family. If you just think I'm proud of my family, that's good, and everyone should be. But at the same time, if I think my family, I'm raising them so that they can have a connection with the Supreme, and I'm dedicating the family life to the Supreme, then there's a connectedness there. There's not one thing that can't be connected. It already is. It's just a matter of realizing that connection. Jai, Jai, Sri Ram!

0: That was Vaiseshika Das speaking with me at the Hare Krishna Temple in Spanish Fork, Utah. In Good Faith, we'll be back in a moment.
1: 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Together. Go find a stream, a forest, a cliff, a canyon, a meadow, beach. Just be there, present. No obligation, no pressure, no ticking clock. As perfect as that may sound, few of us permit ourselves the chance. We're modern, busy, and connected. Jared Anderson found that his mental health utterly depends on wonder and whimsy in the presence of nature. He speaks about it from the heart on the latest episode of the Constant Wonder podcast.
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3: 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It challenged me. 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
0: This is In Good Faith. While Vaiseshika Das is an overt practitioner of religious music designed to be experienced as such, and spends much of his time in saffron robes easily identifiable as a monk, not all religious artists are necessarily creating art that's automatically categorized as religious. I spoke with Kimia Ferdowsi Klein, a Baha'i visual artist from Nashville, Tennessee, successfully working in mixed media, meaning she often paints on papyrus and then sews jewels or leather to the paintings. If you see Kimia's work, you might not assume it's religious, and you might not assume that she's a religious artist. And she had an interesting response to my question about seeing herself as a religious artist making religious art. Kimia holds fine art degrees from San Francisco Art Institute and Washington University in St. Louis. Her work has been exhibited in New York, San Francisco, Detroit, and Berlin. She's taught or guest lectured at Yale, SUNY Purchase, and Brooklyn College, among other institutions. And she's also curated exhibitions for private collectors and corporations. Kimia has upcoming group exhibitions in Paris and Milan. Her website is kimiaklein.com. And we recommend you take some time to look over her work.
4: You know, this question kind of reminds me of when people ask me, what Iranian influence is there in your artwork? How is being a Persian American part of your aesthetic? Mm-hmm. And my answer to that is, it's kind of like someone asking you, what does being right-handed or 5'3" or having brown eyes, how does that influence your art? You know, it's just something that is so a part of me that I can't separate it out from what, from the final product that I'm making. So is this religious art? Is this art made by an artist who, is this a brown eyed artist art? You know, it's just kind of like, it's just a fact of who I am and how I move through the world. And I think the art has that, as because our art is like a sponge. It soaks up who and what we are, every bit of us. And when it comes out of us, it holds all of those things. If we're making art authentic to who we are and we're honest with who we are in ourselves, then every bit that's in us, the good, the bad, the ugly, the beautiful, that is reflected in your art. So I am a religious person. I'm also a right-handed person. I'm also 5'3¾". So it's like all of those things are in the art in some way. You know, the dimensions of the art are oftentimes smaller or scaled to the size of my body. Like everything about me is in the work. Would I define it in any one way based on any one of my characteristics, of which there are multitudes? No. But can you see elements of religious symbolism in the work? Yes, you can. Would I classify the overarching umbrella term for my work as religious? I don't know. I think it flattens it out, actually. Mm.
0: Kimia, what you said is so beautiful, that even the dimensions of someone's body, the dimensions of their mind,
4: yes,
0: as an artist, yes, show up. That makes me want to look at my fellow human beings as creations of God.
5: as possible clues to to their creator or my creator. I had not made that connection. Thank you for bringing that up. That's really, really worth thinking about.
4: I wish I could take credit for it. It comes from the artist Mark Bradford, who one time someone asked him, why are all of your canvases this dimension? And he held out his arms and showed his wingspan. And you know, our wingspan proportionally is the same as our height. And he held out his wingspan and he said, because I'm this big. And sure enough, all of his canvases were his exact wingspan. I mean, he also he paints much larger as well. He does really gigantic stuff. But I do think that the size and our scale, our physical scale, is somehow imprinted. Even how we hold a brush, if you're right-handed or left-handed, the mark is going to go a different way. All of those things imprint themselves on how we make our work. Art is service and art is worship. I think that having that understanding from childhood and experiencing it, you know, I remember when I would go to these pottery classes as a child, or when I would like really focus on a drawing and make it as beautiful as I could possibly make it. I always felt transported. I always felt like it was an out of body experience. And that kind of magic that I experienced from childhood that was reinforced with these beautiful teachings around arts and crafts from the Baha'i Faith, I think gave me the permission and the confidence to pursue it professionally, because we don't really live in a society where studying visual art is something that your parents are going to be happy with. If you tell them, like, mom, dad, I'm going to study painting, typically doesn't go over great. I am really lucky to have really supportive parents, and they supported me in that decision, even though I think there was some hesitancy, but they were wonderful about it. And I think given stereotypes that we see in society and all of the funding that's cut from public schools around art, it's easy to see that it's a discipline that is not really valued in our country, in our society. And
5: like,
4: I think
5: it's a nice luxury sometimes.
4: It's entertainment. Yeah, it's entertainment. There's another quote from Baha'u'llah that says, art uplifts the world of man and is conducive to its exaltation. And I always think about that when I'm in my studio.
5: I love that image that artists, and perhaps I'd include poets and others, can lift us through images and metaphor to understand spiritual things, where religion can easily become a checklist. And instead, this is a higher vision.
4: Any subject matter, anything that we as humans dedicate our lives to sincerely perfecting, comes with lessons of the divine. Like Muhammad Ali, a boxer, very different than painting or making sculpture. I think he said something like, all I ever wanted was to serve man and be close to God. Any endeavor that like we really are sincerely striving in holds those lessons, because it's a process of growth. I think the more that you perfect the craft, whatever it is, the closer you do come to God naturally, because that's one of the names of God. Perfection is God's. It's not man's. The more that we perfect whatever it is that we're doing, I think more lessons are revealed to us. Like, I'll give you one example in my studio. Meditation is a huge part of what happens when I'm making a painting. I'll put down a color, I'll make a mark, and then I'll step back maybe 20 feet and I'll sit in my chair and I'll stare at the piece on the wall, sometimes for days without making another move. And I'm really just meditating on what needs to happen next. And that process, that practice, I had tried meditation for years, you know, like you like cross your legs and close your eyes and sit in a dark room. And that just doesn't work for me. But meditation through art making is something that is really, really tangible and something I'm able to do. And answers always come to me. I literally very clearly hear, you need yellow in the upper left-hand corner, or you need to cut that corner so that it's not a right angle, but it's a curve. You know, I hear these things literally, and that to me is, it's from someplace else. I don't know where it's coming from, but it's definitely not coming from any physical realm. And I think it's very linked to the process of tapping in and tuning into your own soul and your own spirit, which is of course connected to God. My business is not what people think about my art. My business is to make my art. So I don't really ever think about my audience. I think I am my audience. I'm my audience. I make the work for me. My hope And my sincerest wish is that it helps other people and it speaks to other people. But who sees my work, who likes my work, who buys my work, who shows my work, I have no sense of, you know, and I'm never thinking of a certain audience when I'm making the work. I'm really, it's such an introspective practice for me, making a piece, that I really only, when I'm looking at something, I'm really only thinking about satisfying myself. Is this good enough? Is this finished? Is this resolved? Is this distracting? And then once it's done in the studio, I really kind of release it and I'm detached from it and hope it serves in some way. But the question of audience is not something I think about ever. Hmm.
5: And I want to tell you that the Baha'i headquarters in Israel, I stayed for a few days a few years ago and went went up to Haifa.
4: I lived there for a year.
5: Oh my goodness. After
4: college.
5: Those terraced gardens on the hillside.
4: Sure.
5: I spent a whole day and wished I'd had a week.
4: I hope you get to go back.
5: Oh, I'm planning on it. Just the aesthetic care that you can't walk through that without having some sort of transcendent experience. It because it just takes you out of a world of traffic and everything else. It was like being in a work of art.
4: The year that I lived there, if ever I felt guilty or unsure about studying art, being immersed in that level of physical beauty really sort of bolstered my confidence and my soul, because I was like, there can't be anything wrong with pursuing a life of trying to make this world more beautiful.
5: In Good Faith, we'll be back in just a moment.
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5: Welcome back to In Good Faith. We heard earlier from Kimia Ferdosi-Klein, whose mixed media work is exhibited in North America and Europe. You can find examples on her website at kimiaklein.com. She discussed how she doesn't really have an audience in mind when she's creating her work, and that's something we also heard from Agam Darshi, a filmmaker based in Los Angeles. Agam is a Canadian actress who's most recently worked with Ava DuVernay in DMZ. Agam wrote, produced, and directed Donkey Head in 2021, her first film, which you can find now on Netflix. Agam co-founded the International South Asian Film Festival in Vancouver in 2014. She's the recipient of a 2021 Leo Award for her role in Deepa Mehta's Funny Boy. Agam is also from the Sikh tradition, S-I-K-H. Sikhism originated on the Indian subcontinent in the Punjab region in the 15th century. Today, there are nearly 25 million Sikhs around the world, including a diaspora with communities in Canada and the U.S. Sikh men are recognizable by the turban they commit to wear their entire lives. Agam's film is about adult siblings who gather to deal with their father's death. Agam also plays the main character, Mona, a broken woman who's afraid of her siblings' criticism over how she's living her life. The film is notable because it's one of the few North American movies about a Sikh family. The film includes visual representation of their practices, specifically prayer rituals, which occur at death. Agam felt strongly that these practices needed to be respectfully filmed. Our producer, Heather Bigley, interviewed Agam over Zoom. Enjoy the spring sounds of birds in L.A.
4: In the script itself, I knew that there was going to be prayers, but it's literally like a small paragraph saying montage of prayers. Like, I didn't really put a lot of thought into it. When I took off my writer's hat and put on my director's hat, I was like, wow, like, this is getting heavy, because they're in a house for the majority of the film. And in every room, you're going to be able to hear this prayer. They're doing something called an akanpat, which is a 3-day prayer where they read the holy book from beginning to end, day and night. So there's always a priest or a few priests in the house who are reading this prayer. So you're going to be able to hear the prayer throughout the house at different levels, depending on which room they're in. Just that in itself, like hearing that sort of like low murmur of the prayers going on, that took a lot of organization and thought as to how it was done. And then also just the visual images of, you know, like the photographs, where they're placed. Like, there was a specific moment where this isn't necessarily part of the prayer, but it's just how a lot of these houses are. They have, you know, photos of the different gurus. And at one point, Mona steals a $20 bill. And right behind her is a picture of a guru, you know, kind of watching down on her. And the next scene, she's like in bed with a guy, which was really shocking, but also very, like, I did it on purpose and I had a real reason for it. It wasn't just to shock people, but it was to make a comment about it. And then the actual prayer itself, people coming in and taking off their shoes as soon as they walk inside and making sure that their heads are covered. And there are so many elements about it that I just wanted to get right. Even like going back to the first part of being able to hear the prayer throughout, I had my film, once I had edited the film and was doing sound design, I had one of my cultural consultants, his name's Puneet Singh, who's really well-versed in Sikhism. I had him watch the film and tell me, was there anything here that felt like I pushed the boundaries a little too far, like that people could really get upset about? And from our conversations, whenever you hear Mona or her siblings, if they're fighting, if there's a swear word or if she's saying something, the background prayer dips. It's not actually going on at the same time as these bad words or whatever. Like, even though it's such a subconscious thing, it's such a small thing, I just wanted to respect these words because these words are holy. And I have a lot to say about, you know, the culture and you know, perhaps the hypocrisy that happens. But the actual religion itself is very beautiful. Like, the spiritual sort of thread is beautiful. And I really wanted to protect that. I think I've seen and I've been a part of too many films where culture is washed over with a broad stroke. And because in this particular film, it is about a Sikh family, it is about, there is a prayer that's happening. It just felt like I had to make it as absolutely honest as possible and as absolutely right as possible. So usually when you do these types of prayers, you can't have a ceiling. You can't have like another room on top of the room that you're doing this prayer, because the holy book is supposed to be on the highest level. You could do it on a top floor, or you can do it in a house where there's nothing above. We talked extensively about like, what does the geography of the house look like and how does it work? And what can we get away with in cinema to make the audience think that there is nothing above, you know? And then also just the fact that people wear scarves when they're in the vicinity of the holy book. So what does that mean for the characters? And would they wear scarves? And how can we get away with them not? And what if we put the whole prayer in this one particular room? So anything that happens sort of around it and outside of it, we don't have to, like Mona, for instance, doesn't have to wear her headscarf. Yeah, it was just like so many little moments like that to ensure that things felt right. For me with Donkey Head, there has been a theme in my own personal life of trust, of trusting myself. Some people I think are really apt at that, but that's always been something that I've struggled with and that I've had to learn along the way. It's interesting because since my boys were born, they're 5 and a half now, I've been on this quest in a lot of ways to push myself. I've always pushed myself, but the level of how I've been pushing myself since they were born has just really just increased year after year. The first year that they were born, I did a one-woman show and they were like 6 months old and I had written like 15 different characters and it was really intense, but it was so profound and wonderful. And I'd never done anything in terms of that level of challenge. After that, you know, I did Funny Boy, but then I also ended up like climbing Mount Kilimanjaro.
10: which was like this huge, I'm not an athletic person, you know, but I got to the summit and that was like really great for me. I had learned so much from that experience of just putting one foot in front of the other and just staying with something. And then a year later, I'm making Donkey Head. And so I don't believe that these things are individual experiences. I think they're all related to each other. And I think it's all just to show me what it is to commit, what it is just put one foot in front of the other, and what it is to like just to trust that real inner voice inside of you. I mean, that is ultimately your soul, right? That's a piece of God. That's the thing that's connected to something higher, and to just channel it and allow it to really speak. That's really how simple life is. It's just one foot in front of another, and one foot in front of another, but we make it so much more complicated.
11: Earlier, you talked about, as an actor, surrendering to the work and surrendering to the process. And then part of the surrender, it seems, is to take risk at the same time. Do you think that's true?
10: I don't know if you can surrender if you don't take a risk, because then you're just not moving.
11: Right. Yeah. But I think for a lot of us, when we hear surrender, we might think martyrdom, or we might think, you know, I'm sort of making myself smaller or something. But actually, part of the surrender is to like, I'm going to, yeah, I'm leaping right now. And how important that might be for a lot of us spiritually, right? Like, actually, the surrender doesn't mean disappearance. It means.
10: Yeah, that's so interesting, isn't it? Because there feels like there's a vanity to be seen. And I struggle with that a little bit, you know, as well. Like, am I being vain to want to be seen, to want to be heard, to want to put this stuff out there, to want to tell stories and have people see it? How do I negotiate that? And that's a constant question for me, you know, and I, at the end of the day, I just come back to just that feeling inside of me of what it is to create. I think the surrender comes in not having any expectation about who your audience is. The thing about Donkey Head that was just so beautiful for me, and the thing that perhaps was what I needed to learn, and hopefully I can learn it and move it, bring it to the next thing and the next thing, is when I set out to make it, I literally had no idea how big my budget was going to be, who was going to see it. But I knew I was going to make it. So it was like, well, even if it means that I have to cobble together $20,000, I can make this film because it's doable. It'll be like handheld and it'll be messy and all of that, but it's doable. And even if it means that it goes to like a film festival, you know, that nobody's heard about, I'll be happy. Like this will just be so great. But then I guess the story itself resonated and the producers came on board, and then the funding came on board, and then the distribution came on board. And now it's seen on such a larger platform. But I think the mistake is made when we say to ourselves, I want to make this thing and I want it to be seen on like this huge platform. You know, I want everyone to see it, because that's not us. We don't have any say in that. We only have the say in, I am going to create something and try my best and put it out there. And then you just have to surrender. You have to let go.
11: But still do all this fantastic work, right? Like,
10: yeah, treat it like it is a million-dollar film, even if it is, you know, something that's 20,000.
5: That was filmmaker Agam Darshi discussing her film Donkey Head, now on Netflix, and the thought and strategy that goes into respectfully portraying a religious family and culture in film. Both Agam and Kimia told us they didn't have an audience uppermost in their minds as they created. But what if you are the audience? Most of us experience art as consumers. We're standing in the museum looking at paintings, or we're sitting in the movie theater watching the movie. Jenny Thomas, a musicologist in Cincinnati, Ohio, shared her experience of listening to Bach's B minor Mass during the 2022 Easter season. Johann Sebastian Bach, born in the 17th century, spent most of his professional life composing and performing music for Protestant churches in present-day Germany. In North American hymnals, you might find his Jesu, Joy of Man's Desiring, or O Sacred Head Now Wounded, also known as O Savior, Thou Who Wearest a Crown. His worshipful compositions have inspired other musicians and composers through the centuries, as well as those of us lucky enough to be seated in the pew when someone else, with talents different than ours, shares his music. Here's Jenny describing her experience with Bach's B minor Mass from 1749.

After 2 years of avoiding indoor crowds, I first heard live music again just before Easter. I began with Bach. Hearing his B minor mass opened my ears and my soul in a way that I hadn't felt for far too long. As a musicologist, I focus on how musical sounds work, especially how music and text work together.

Bach created a musical sermon every week of his professional life as the cantor in a Lutheran church in Leipzig. But as a Lutheran, he had no professional reason to write a Mass, and certainly not one of this magnitude. Yet the B minor Mass was his culminating work. The ritual of the Mass marks the truths shared by Christian believers, from the anguished Kyrie to the sublime Dona Nobis Pacem. Bach's music ponders and expresses each word, revealing his own emotional and spiritual understanding of the timeless liturgy.

In the last week of Lent, the Crucifixus and the Resurrexit of Box Mass made the agony of the Passion and the overwhelming joy of Christ's resurrection palpable. Music draws out the few words of the text, suspending time in the emotion and meaning and significance of each word and phrase repeated again and again. The Crucifixus conveys not Christ's torment and suffering, but the hopeless sorrow of his followers gathered at the foot of the cross, who had witnessed his humiliation, torture, death, and burial. Drooping, meandering, melodic lines converge and separate, moving in unexpected directions, but not able to move beyond the fact of Jesus' agony and death. Bach ends the Crucifixus with a musical resolution that probably had never been heard before. It brings the music to a point of repose, but not of finality. Bach's oral depiction of this moment unites a modern listener with the experience of those disciples. The Resurrexit text immediately following explodes with shocking energy and unceasing motion and momentum. A brass fanfare and chorus create a visceral jolt of astonishment. Then smaller groups of voices and softer instruments describe Jesus at the right hand of his Father. But the fanfare returns just as the realization and joy must have to the disciples as they began to comprehend Jesus' godly power. As I sat in a chapel among hundreds of other listeners, engulfed in the joy of hearing Bach's music, the musical embodiment of the Christian's journey of faith, I felt my own faith and testimony called up and made alive, resurrected. I felt humble, grateful, affirmed. I felt things I can't describe or understand, and that is the gift of the B minor Mass, to express what words cannot.

0: In Good Faith, we'll be back in a moment. Welcome back to In Good Faith. Thanks to Jenny Thomas for sharing her experience with us with the Bach B minor Mass. We hope you have a chance to listen to it in its entirety. The recording we featured of Bach's Mass in B minor was performed by the 16, choir and orchestra conducted by Harry Christophers, by kind permission of the 16 Productions Limited, available on the Coro label from all good music retailers and the16.com. We close today's episode with a conversation with J. Kirk Richards, a Latter-day Saint painter whose work can be found in church buildings, media, and private collections. Kirk shares with us how painting has brought him a better understanding of who Jesus was and is. We joined in discussion as Kirk describes his painting, Christ Among the Lepers, which currently hangs in the lobby of the administration building of The Church of Jesus Christ of Latter-day Saints in Salt Lake City.
1: A large painting of Jesus healing a leper at a cave. It ended up hanging in a large church building. Part of that process was what I felt was inspiration, being in Galilee, standing by this cave and kind of placing myself in the time of Jesus in my mind, and then also kind of placing myself in the minds of these people that are depicted in the painting. So all of those types of experiences have built my kind of foundation of what I think it is to be Christian and to try to do what is wanted of me as somebody that wants to follow Christ, and still trying to do that every day. But the paintings help. Again, like I say, it's a meditation, it's a prayer, it's kind of a hymn. All of those things are ways that I would describe my offering as a visual artist.
0: Often we see him sort of three quarters from the back or not totally in focus, and that's a conscious choice. Would you talk about how you present him?
1: Again, going back to the leper and the cave painting, some of those things maybe are come out of the movies that I watched, like Ben-Hur when I was young, you know. And in Ben-Hur, we never see the face of Christ.
0: Yeah.
1: We see kind of his hands. We see him from behind. I actually felt like that was a powerful device because it leaves so much. It doesn't fill in the details for us. We're able to bring our own experience to the work of art. And also, as the scriptures say, we see through a glass darkly. There are so many things that we don't know. We tried to know, but there's a veil that covers our understanding in this life. And so by abstracting the face of Christ, or by even painting him or these scenes in a more impressionist way, I think it does similar things to what Ben-Hur did in the old movie.
0: You chose almost from the very beginning to concentrate on spiritual subjects. Not all of your instructors were excited about that or thought that was something that a new artist should head out on.
1: I don't know exactly when I kind of decided to devote myself principally to religious artwork. I know that even in my sketchbook as a teen, I had a picture or two of Jesus. But I remember kind of in my late teen years, early adult years, really falling in love with the work of Karl Bloch. I would see his work reproduced in a lot of the church buildings and publications, and I really loved the spirit of that work. I ended up getting a mission call to Rome, Italy. So I spent 2 years in Rome, Italy. Once a week had the opportunity to explore museums and churches with works by people like Michelangelo and Caravaggio. And so that just further solidified my interest in religious imagery. Like you said, as I came back to college, began to really experiment with my own take on religious imagery. And it wasn't always well received. And I think a couple things. One of the things is that my teachers, their goal was to prepare their students for the possibility of moving on to graduate degrees in prestigious universities that maybe would be less interested in kind of overt religious imagery or traditional takes on religious imagery, I should say. Also, they'd just seen it done poorly, and they didn't want their student to take that route. It's really interesting. I mean, even as a going back to my mission in Italy, you know, we have some of the greatest artwork in the history of the world right there in Rome, and it's of a religious nature. But by the same token, everyday people would hand around these little cards with saints on them that were, again, more like kind of folk, not really great crafted art. And I think we can see that pretty much in any society where there is really a pinnacle of art within that religious tradition, but there's also a lot of kind of the common art. And I think that my professors were maybe worried that I might fall into that trap.

0: ability to communicate, connected with people increasingly. I felt that feeling as a senior, kind of closing in on graduating. I just felt like I could breathe, finally.
1: Because of the subjects you do choose, my guess is that as you're working on whether a smaller sketch or a large canvas, a sculpture, that you do a lot of spiritual ruminating on the meaning of the events that you're portraying or the characters that you're portraying, whether they're actual biblical characters or just a person you're creating.
0: I've had to ask myself with each painting, like, who is Jesus? What does it mean to be like him, or to be Christian, or to implement Christianity in my own life, and then other characters as well, as you mentioned. But principally, I've painted a lot of images of Jesus Christ. It's a form of, I think, meditation to make a painting about a subject like this. It's to really analyze my own feelings and maybe try to put myself in that historical or in that story. A lot of my spiritual joy actually does come through the arts, hearing just like a sublime piece of music, seeing an artwork that just transports me into a different world, a different way of seeing things. And then again, I think a lot of it comes back to my own family, watching them, my kids develop, understanding how to become unified in purpose with my wife, Amy. Those types of development make me feel like I'm becoming what God wants me to become, or learning what God wants me to learn.
1: Do you think that's been a constant in your life, this idea or assurance that there was God and that God had some interest in you as a person?
0: I always wonder. I always wonder. I've also always believed that God, as I understand God, is interested in our desires individually. The Bible says, ask and you shall receive. Like, if you lack wisdom, you can ask and you won't be upbraided. And God is not going to give you a stone when he can give you a fish. I believe that is true, and that's why we are encouraged and able, and we have the directive to continue to ask. Hmm.
1: Who do you see as your audience?
0: As a young artist wanting to paint religious themes, the temptation is to target church magazines, for example, as your audience. And I've always kind of resisted that idea. I've always tried to paint for God's children generally, but more specifically, I think over time, my audience has kind of found me, and that seems to be people who are interested in a big tent church, people who are interested in increasingly creating space for those who want to participate in the church as the kingdom of God. Part of the thing that I think drives my artwork is an ongoing conversation with the people who engage with it. For me personally, the gospel raises more questions than it answers. I know a lot of people turn to religion, to church, to worship, to give answers to their questions. For me, it just raises so many questions. And so I like to explore those questions with the people who are interested in having those conversations and have found me through my artwork.
1: That's our time for today. We hope you have art in your life that helps you feel closer to the divine, that brings peace and comfort, that sparks curiosity and compassion, and inspires you to reach out to those around you and to God. This episode was produced and edited by Heather Bigley, and our post sound was designed by Kira Brewer. Thanks again to J. Kirk Richards, Jenny Thomas, Agam Darshi, Kimia Klein, and Vaisesika Das for speaking with us about their art and spiritual life. In Good Faith is committed to the idea that we all benefit from hearing people of widely varying backgrounds share their personal experience with faith and belief. In fact, we think people with such experience deserve some of our best listening. If you enjoy the show, be sure and leave a 5-star comment or review where you get your podcasts, and help spread the word.

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2: This is Finding Center, a daily half hour of spiritual focus. Today on Finding Center, the theme is blessing others through our actions. John K. Carmack, Managing Director of the Perpetual Education Fund and a General Authority Emeritus of The Church of Jesus Christ of Latter-day Saints when this devotional address was given, will give his remarks entitled Bless the Poor and Needy.
3: My first memory of staring poverty in the face came about 1936, during the Great Economic Depression. About that same time, Maynard Dixon painted this poignant picture depicting the forgotten man. With the holes in his shoes, his downcast eyes, his hands hanging down, without work or hope. Sitting on the curb, men and women walking by, well-dressed, paying no more attention to him than to the fire hydrant next to him. The faces of the passersby are deliberately not shown, representing, I think, their lack of humanity and compassion. Hopefully, this captures your full attention and introduces my remarks in a memorable way. I would have been about 5 years old when a man dressed in tattered clothing, hungry and cold, came to our door in Winslow, Arizona, asking, "Could you spare some food or money? I'm on the road, cold and hungry." The concern and empathy I felt then never left me. During those years, poverty was widespread, as I remember, Mother always had something to spare for the poor. In our home, had few luxuries and guarded our meager resources closely. We always had a comfortable home, however, and good food on the table. Mother canned fruit, vegetables, and meat. She made all of our bread and many of our shirts. I never remember eating at a restaurant. We did not consider ourselves poor. Nearly everyone around us was in similar circumstances. We enjoyed a good life. In reality, measured by the standards through which most of the world's history has gone, we were rich. We had clean running water, indoor plumbing, space to live in, clothing that in most ages would be robes only the rich could afford. Today, many of us enjoy unprecedented abundance. We see it here, nearly everywhere. We can easily forget that a major percentage of the world's people live in poverty, seriously lacking necessities. What should we do about this gap between those with plenty and those living in poverty? Do we have an individual responsibility to alleviate poverty? Does the church, now a worldwide institution, have a responsibility to help? Is caring for the poor merely a good thing or an imperative duty? These are the issues I will address. One of the phrases we often hear in prayers is, "Bless the poor and the needy, the sick and the afflicted, and those who have cause to mourn." I hope we always pray for the poor. But isn't there more to this than dashing off that phrase? And why should I even bring this subject up with university students? Although material abundance may come for many of you, Those days are probably in the future. Nevertheless, this is a good time to be thinking about these things. And I've sensed a great spirit of compassion here. I felt it when I spoke at the hunger banquet on campus 11 months ago. I'm aware that some of you struggle daily. The overall impression, however, is one of ampleness. And if we compare our comfortable circumstances with such places as Bangladesh, Haiti, and Bolivia, we know we're blessed. Conditions of poverty are widespread. In the years ahead, I sense that you would like to do something about that great gulf separating individuals and communities. I believe you will. And I hope to touch your hearts, increase your understanding, and engage your interest about this subject. The gulf between the affluent and needy worries me. The scriptures on this issue cut to the core. Both our opportunities and duties arise out of these teachings. How we act in relation to them is of the utmost importance, even tied closely to our individual salvation. Let's start with the teachings of Jesus and his apostles. Poverty was even more evident in those days. The apostles often ran into it among their Gentile converts. In his second epistle to the saints at Corinth, Paul urged those with abundance to share with those in poverty around them. He reminded the saints how gracious the Lord had been to them. They enjoyed every benefit of the gospel. To use Paul's own words, they abounded, quote, in faith and utterance and knowledge. And now, in the spirit of love, Paul urged them to take practical steps to care for the poor. To dramatize their duty to the poor, he used the greatest moral act in history as an example they should follow. These were his words. Quote, "For ye know the grace of our Lord Jesus Christ, that though he was rich," referring to his high and holy premortal station, "yet for your sakes he became poor," meaning that he came down from that high station to earth, "that ye through his poverty might be rich." So the atonement was the crowning act of love. He had rescued them from spiritual and physical death. And by using the words rich and poor to describe Christ's great gift, he helped them understand their loving duty to help the poor. In this way, he explained, they could prove their sincerity. He continued, quote, "Now at this time, your abundance may be a supply for their want, that their abundance also may be a supply for your want, that there may be equality." Simply put, others now, he was telling them, need your help, and you may at another time need their help. Helping each other leads to equality. These words triggered another thought. As Paul said, both the abundant giver and the needy recipient had their needs supplied in the process of giving. Those with abundance, on the one hand, gave food, clothing, shelter, and money to those in need. On the other hand, those in poverty shared what they had, their love, their appreciation, humility, their simplicity. And this process of sharing each with the other promoted greater justice and equality. And the process brought them closer to the spirit of the great plan of reconciliation. We can have the same blessings today. Sharing blesses both the giver and the receiver, and both feel good when it happens. The Lord is also pleased. So everyone wins. The desire to help others comes not just as a duty, but also through our love of others. And it extends to those we don't even know. Joseph Smith's grand understanding of love's reach and power is captured in this tremendous statement. He said, "A man filled with the love of God is not content with blessing his family alone, but ranges through the whole world, anxious to bless the whole human race." We find an interesting declaration of these principles in the Doctrine and Covenants. There the Lord said, I, the Lord, stretched out the heavens and built the earth, my very handiwork. And all things therein are mine. Yes, we may enjoy temporary possession of many good things, but we are merely stewards of those things, because all things belong to our Lord. He then explains that the earth is full and there is enough and to spare. The Lord intends to provide for his saints, but in his own way. And the Lord's way is, quote, that the poor shall be exalted, that is, lifted up and their wants supplied, in that the rich are made low, that is, those with abundance share with those in poverty. As the Lord concluded these very clear teachings, he declared something designed to capture our complete attention and underline the critical importance of caring for the poor. He said, if any man shall take of the abundance which I have made, and impart not his portion according to the law of my gospel unto the poor and the needy, he shall with the wicked lift up his eyes in hell, being in torment. That indeed is plain language. The Lord warned and motivated us to take care of his children. Unless we choose to brush this warning off, we find the same warning repeated often in the scriptures. For example, Jesus gave the same teaching and warning in the parable of Lazarus and the rich man. The unnamed rich man in the parable is described as clothed in purple and fine linen. He also enjoyed sumptuous food every day. Lazarus, on the other hand, lay at the rich man's gate, hungry and covered with sores, hoping somehow to pick up crumbs that fell from the rich man's table. On Judgment Day, Lazarus was carried by the angels into Abraham's bosom. When the rich man died, he was consigned to hell, where he burned in torment. The tables had turned. The rich man was now the needy one. What had he done to deserve such a judgment? Obviously, it was not what he did, it was what he did not do for Lazarus that at least in part doomed him. Perhaps he rationalized, this beggar brought his condition on himself. He's lazy. Anyone can work if he wants to. He may have told himself, I gave it the office. I've helped build a temple with my contributions. I was honest in business. But when the Lord repeats the same warning in direct statements and powerful parables, we're wise if we pay attention. It's obvious that we must help those needy souls that cross our paths if we have the ability to do so. My experience is that most church members with abundance would like to find a way to share with those in poverty, but are looking for the best ways to do it. They have discovered that giving in the wrong way often causes more problems than it solves. Our giving can be wasted, even when given with the best of intentions. And handouts often weaken more than they strengthen. Also, so much that we do provides only temporary help and fails to solve problems on a basic level. We want to help in the worst way, and often do. Is there anything we can do that will have a lasting effect in helping the poor and needy? This is where we turn to the issue of the responsibility owed to the poor and needy by the church as an institution. I remember when Ethiopia experienced a terrible drought in 1984. Thousands died daily, and there was no end in sight. The Brethren designated a special Sunday to fast and make contributions for the relief of the people of Ethiopia. The saints, like those in Corinth, raised money, millions of dollars, to be used to alleviate suffering. Part of the money was used to develop an irrigation system to store and distribute water in times of good rainfall. This was more than just a band-aid approach to alleviating poverty. The possibilities for basic long-range benefits made that help particularly valuable. The brethren assigned me to investigate the value of the project by traveling to Ethiopia when the irrigation project was well along. I was thrilled then with our involvement. Individuals couldn't easily provide such help. The church, as an institution, needed to organize and promote the effort. Let me share some keys that helped me understand this subject. The first key to understanding our duty in relation to abundance and poverty is that we should not set our hearts on riches. Why? Because, quote, where your treasure is, there will your heart be also. Remember the rich man who came to Jesus in the night, seeking to know what he must do to enjoy eternal life? He'd lived a good life, but that was not enough to ensure that he would reach his goal. Probably sensing his pride and selfishness, Jesus told him, "Sell that thou hast and give to the poor." Jesus perceived that the rich man had his heart set on the wrong things. If he really wanted eternal life, he had to repent of his pride and love of riches. Likewise, we can be in danger if our major focus is on amassing more and more wealth. Jacob summarized this first key in these words, quote, "Before you seek for riches, seek ye for the kingdom of God. And after ye have obtained a hope in Christ, ye shall obtain riches if ye seek them. And ye will seek them for the intent to do good, to clothe the naked, and to feed the hungry, and to liberate the captive, and administer relief to the sick and the afflicted." So, follow Jacob and you will be on the right path. Keep your priorities straight. This will not deprive you of financial success, if that is important to you. But your heart will be anchored on the rock of Christ. The second key is to keep your eyes open for opportunities to do what you can do to alleviate situations of suffering that come your way. We've already sufficiently reminded you of this simple but vitally important key in such teachings as the parable of Lazarus and the rich man. The third key applies to those fortunate enough to enjoy material abundance. We should voluntarily share some of it with institutions and programs that help those in need. I have mentioned as an example the help the church gave to alleviate suffering in Ethiopia. Since then, a tremendous outpouring of contributions have come to the church for such causes, enabling the church to help with needs and crises all over the world. Of course, we should not forget our responsibilities with donating to the Fast Offering Fund, a tremendously vital and successful way for the church to care for its poor globally. Now, something very profound and exciting happened on March 31, 2001. The church established the Perpetual Education Fund to help bring a whole generation of young adults out of poverty. PEF is not just another humanitarian project, but is uniquely postured to meet deeper and more fundamental needs of young adults mired in poverty. When he introduced the PEF, President Hinckley counseled us succinctly and directly on our duties to help those in poverty. He said, quoting, "I believe the Lord does not wish to see his people condemned to live in poverty. I believe he would have the faithful enjoy the good things of the earth." He then invited those with enough and to spare to share with the fund in these words, "It is our solemn obligation, it is our certain responsibility to succor the weak, to lift up the hands which hang down, and strengthen the feeble knees." He added, giving the manner in which we can best help, "We must help them to become self-reliant and successful." Church members seemed to instantly sense that the prophet had acted under the inspiration of God. He had provided church members with a simple but marvelous way to bring our people out of poverty and want, to gain financial stability, and to become successful citizens in their own lands. In showing the way, he dodged the giveaway approach by establishing a loan program rather than offering grants. He explained his firm expectation that members receiving loans would repay them to help others that came after them. In explaining the purposes of the loans, President Hinckley boldly declared, quote, "Education is the key to opportunity." All of you know that. "We might do many good things, but to educate a generation of young adults in their own countries is the key to real opportunity." When he announced the creation of the PEF, President Hinckley cited the former PEF, the Perpetual Immigrating Fund and Company, as a precedent. Historians have written extensively of its beneficial effect, enabling church members from Europe to join the body of the church, trying to make a go of it in these valleys. When the PEF was announced, many church members experienced a sacred feeling that it was right and inspired. Some had the reaction, "Why didn't we think of it this before?" Helping young people get education leading to good employment is one of the finest ways conceived thus far to liberate a generation of young adults in less advantaged areas of the world. So many good things can and will follow from such a program. The church is interested in perfecting the whole person. A recent convert to the church in Peru faced severe parental disapproval when she was baptized. Later, when she received a PEF loan and started a wonderful educational program, her parents experienced a complete change of heart. Her father said, "Your new church is not only concerned about the spiritual welfare of its members, but also their temporal welfare." That brings us to the fourth key. It's obvious, but needs to be said. It is that we don't intend for those with family responsibilities to forget them in following the other three keys. Perhaps all we need to do is to remind ourselves of the advice Paul gave Timothy. Quoting, "If any provide not for his own, and especially for those of his own house, he hath denied the faith and is worse than an infidel." The Lord wants us to have a reasonable share of the good things of the earth and become self-sufficient, never forgetting the source of all good things. In summary, I submit that those four keys will guide us in meeting the issues we all face in helping the needy. We want all of you to become the best you're capable of becoming. We hope you will strive to incorporate these four keys in your lives. The PEF is already bearing fruit. Here on the screen, you are seeing 300 young people from Peru that are benefiting from this initiative. Look at their faces. They're our brothers and sisters. Perhaps one example will illustrate the power of PEF to lift our young people from conditions of poverty. This young man, South America, came home from his mission with a great desire to make a mark in the church and in his community. He knew he needed an education, and since he lived close to an excellent technical school, desired to enroll there. He visited the school and learned that the cost to attend was far beyond his means. Perhaps next year the cost will be reduced, he thought. For 8 years he visited and asked for the opportunity of attending there, to no avail. Then came the announcement of the PEF. He applied for a loan, enabling him to attend the school. He graduated first in his class as an occupational safety engineer. When he graduated, the school was about to build a new campus for 10,000 students. They hired him as their safety engineer at 3 to 4 times any income he had previously enjoyed. In turn, he reduced their accidents 80%. His ability to serve in the church increased. His wife and children now have sufficient for their needs. Look at him. Notice the big smile on his face. This is an example that could be replicated hundreds of times. May we individually and as a church family, bless the poor and the needy. We have shared the keys as we see them. May we all act well our parts in these matters. Imagine what 30,000 of you spanning across the world, living these principles can mean to the church and to the world. I envision this happening under the inspired direction of our leaders and under the inspiration of the Spirit. Perhaps this is the way Enoch and his people eradicated poverty completely from their great city. And in doing these things, we bridge the gulf between those enjoying material abundance and those mired in poverty. Perhaps recalling the words of the opening hymn is a way to sum it up. Because I have been given much, I too must give. Because of thy great bounty, Lord, each day I live, I shall divide my gifts from thee with every brother that I see who has the need of help from me. Because I have been blessed by thy great love, dear Lord, I'll share thy love again according to thy word. I shall give love to those in need. I'll show that love by word and deed. Thus shall my thanks be thanks indeed. Now let's return to Dixon's Forgotten Man. By all means, let's continue to pray for the poor and needy, the sick and those who mourn. But let's all, every one of us, do more than pray. Let's do what we can according to our circumstances to lift those arms that hang down. Let's act in a way that will bless the poor and needy. In the name of Jesus Christ, amen.
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4: I just want people to know that you don't have to be religious. You don't have to be Catholic to go there. You don't have to do or be anything but willing to not talk. And if you've never tried it before, go for a weekend. Take a weekend and just be with yourself.
5: This is In Good Faith, and we are in the middle of our mini-series on meditation and contemplative worship. This is something I've wondered about for so long. What does it mean not to just sit silently or to meditate, but how is that part of people's worship? And today we're digging into what it means to go to a silent retreat. In this case, even if you don't consider yourself particularly religious. I'm in studio with senior producer Heather Bigley.
6: Hello.
5: And also producer Leah King.
7: Hi, Steve.
5: And I'm so excited to share this interview with Joan Berta.
7: Something to listen for in this interview, I would say, is the way that Joan describes how she's feeling at the retreat. She uses a lot of really cool descriptions. You can tell she's a writer, and it's very powerful.
6: Yeah, Joan is a writer. She's also a retired lawyer, and she writes for online and print publications on a variety of issues, including legal, travel, and retirement planning for the LGBTQ community.
5: Joan mentions that she first went to a retreat during a time of transition, and that once she had done that, she kept going. And so that's really interesting to me, that it's not just a one-time thing, that she found something here, and we'll dig into this. What do you find at an experience like this that would make you drive hours and hours and go back multiple times? I started off by just asking what she finds special about Holy Cross Abbey as someone who does not belong to a particular religious denomination.
4: I first heard about Holy Cross from an article in the Cleveland Plain Dealer, and it talked about the fact that, number one, it was a silent retreat, which intrigued me.
5: Yeah.
4: And there were no classes. You didn't have to go anywhere or do anything. You could participate in the services with the monks. The brothers, you know, they start at 4:30 in the morning. I have never been to the 4:30 a.m. prayer service. Ain't going to happen. And so I talked to my spouse, Betsy, and I said, I'd like to do this. I was making a career change at the time, coming from the government, going into private practice. And I thought this would be a good reset. And I don't go for religious reasons or spiritual reasons in the traditional sense. I'm an introvert, so I get my energy from within. And I find that when I'm in large groups of people, they just suck me dry. So in that respect, Holy Cross, the guest house and just being there is rewarding for me. And I remember the first time I went, when I was finished, when I was leaving, I drove all the way back to Cleveland, which is close to a 6-hour drive, without the radio on.
5: You continued the silence.
4: I didn't want the noise. I didn't talk to anybody. I just drove home and I appreciated that. I don't know about you, Steve, but many of my friends said, you did what for a week?
5: Yes.
4: And there was no Wi-Fi. I mean, what did you do all day long? And I said, well, I walked, I sat by the river. The Shenandoah is right there. And now that they've got the natural cemetery, when I was there a year and a half ago, there were just a few graves. Now it's almost full underneath the trees, and they're moving out into the area on the backside, that open air chapel. And it's peaceful, and it gives you time to think. And too often, I believe that we don't have those opportunities in today's world to just sit and think without being disturbed by notifications and dings and buzzers and all the noise that seems to surround us. And it's why I keep going back. I need that periodically just to sit, and I read, I write when I'm there. And they have told me that a lot of the people who come to Holy Cross are writers. Because, you know, the only rule is let them know if you're not showing up for lunch and dinner so they don't plan for you, or nobody has to wait. But other than that, it's all yours.
5: That's helpful to me. You know, I did talk to people before I went, and one person in particular said, 4 nights, parts of 5 days of silence, I would lose my mind. And maybe I'm enough of an introvert like you that I thought, I'm actually really looking forward to this. So one of my questions was about routine. When you go there, do you have a daily routine, or maybe is it an escape from a daily routine?
4: I set out with things that I want to do, and then I find when I get there, the only thing I've got is lunch at noon and dinner at 6:15. My routine is, at some point, I get up in the morning. I may have breakfast, I may not. I may get up before dawn and go for a walk. Walking before the sun comes up in that area is really weird, because I usually wear a headlamp, because you can't see your hand in front of your face because there's no ambient light. And as I'm walking, and if I turn my head, I'm getting all these eyes looking at me from the trees and the underbrush, which is a little disconcerting. But then it's like, okay, depending on how high they are off the ground, I know whether they're deer or rabbits or raccoons or skunks. And then I read, I sit outside, I go for another walk. I'm almost afraid to tell you all of this because I don't want a bunch of people going there and us not being able to get back in. Because there's only 16 rooms, but it's nice to say you're going to do something and then realize you don't have to. That nobody's going to say, well, you missed this or you didn't come to this. It's another advantage of having a silent retreat, that the conversations are basically, you may say good morning to someone, good evening, good afternoon. At lunch, you know, do you want water? And there's no small talk. There's no friendships. I mean, you're the only person I have ever seen after I left.
5: Right, right.
4: I got spoiled the first few times I went because we had Brother Stephen, who when I first met him, I had checked in. And the check-in used to be a piece of paper on the bulletin board. You just literally checked your name and said, I'm here. And then Brother Stephen would come down to your room and he'd knock and say, you need anything. But when I met him, I thought he was the gardener because he was in a pair of old corduroys and a flannel shirt. And I said, yeah, I'm fine. He said, my name is Stephen. And I went, oh, okay. And then when I came in for dinner, because it was first day, he's in robes. And he would read to us from the biography of Thomas Merton or something. And he told the absolute worst jokes. They were so bad, you couldn't help but laugh. And he prided himself on that. And he was there. I know that he's gone now. I know that he's died, because he must have been in his 70s when I first started going. And I have not seen him for quite a while. So, and I haven't asked because I don't want confirmation of that fact. I'm kind of hoping he just moved to another abbey and he's just not there anymore.
5: This is In Good Faith. I'm speaking with Joan Berta about her experience at a silent retreat at Holy Cross Abbey. You are an author. You're a code breaker. You're a retired lawyer. That's intense, and it's the life of the mind. And I'm wondering, do you connect to a different part of yourself in a silent retreat like that?
4: Yeah, it's funny you should say that, because what I still do as far as law practice is concerned, I'm a volunteer lawyer with Hospice of the Western Reserve here in Cleveland. So I see people literally at the end of their life. I've seen people who I see on one day and they're gone 48 hours later. And I find that you can have an intellectually stimulating career or job or something where you have to think, and that, and the retreat, mm-hmm. I'm still thinking, but it's a meander. I'll be, you know, thinking about something, and I look and something else catches my attention. You know, a cat walks across the road. Oh, I wonder who the cat walks to. It's almost like having a stream of consciousness with yourself. And I have many friends who just cannot believe that I do this and that I keep going back. I've suggested it to some folks and they just said, I couldn't do that. And I said, actually, you could. You just have to trust yourself. And I think people who are comfortable with themselves handle it well.
5: Interesting to put it that way.
4: And I think people who feel that they must always have somebody around them might give this a try, because you can always leave. You know, you don't have to stay. Yeah. It's not like they lock the doors at night and they don't let us out. We sometimes believe that we are afraid of ourselves, of what we might think. Am I thinking the right things? Because there are so many rules in life. You can't do this because somebody might not like it. Well, when it's just you, if you don't like it, then don't do it. Holy Cross lends itself to doing things you don't normally do. You don't have the opportunity in life. When you're home, you know, you got the laundry. Bessie and I don't have children, but the neighbors stop by, somebody knocks on the door and they're selling something. There's these interruptions. And when you're on the retreat, nobody was going to interfere. And I'm not even sure that's the right word, that I was basically on my own as far as what I wanted to do.
5: Is there some benefit or some appeal to you that it's connected with a spiritual tradition, that it's an abbey rather than rent a beach house and no one will bother you?
4: That's a really good question. And I have gone to a hotel. I was at a deadline writing a book and I just needed to get everything together. And I went to a hotel. I just hunkered down and it was here in Cleveland. So it wasn't like I drove to a beach. And I managed to get things done, but the feel at Holy Cross, there is a sense of calm in that place. And I realized it. I felt it as soon as I drove through the gate. And I, having been back so many times, I know when I get off of I-80 and I make that left-hand turn and I'm heading towards the turnoff to go to the Abbey, I can feel a physical relaxing, because I know that in a very short period of time, I'm going to be in a situation that is not demanding anything of me. Any demands will be only those that I place on myself. So is it because of the spiritual nature? I don't know. I like to go to Compline, which is the final service of the day, because it is so quiet. And unfortunately, this was the first time I've been at Holy Cross when it was light outside at 7:30. I've never seen the brothers before. Every other time I've been there, and at 7:30, it's already dark.
5: Oh, so you're just hearing the music.
4: I'm just hearing that the monks speak and the chants. I'm not seeing them. It's all candlelight. So there's this dark part at the front of the chapel. And you've got, I don't know whether they recruit the brothers on the basis of their voices, because their voices are so calming. I explain it to people by saying the prayer is have a good sleep and don't be afraid of the dark. And we're going to do away with the fears of the nighttime. It's pretty much the only service I go to, because I find it to be the perfect end of a day.
5: Mm-hmm.
4: I was raised Catholic. I don't feel welcome in it. And I'm not very fond of organized religion. There are too many rules. I prefer looking at it as if you read the four Gospels and you follow those, you're fine. So in that respect, I suppose I'm spiritual to a certain extent, but I don't profess any specific dogma. And my spouse has no religious upbringing. And she's even thought about going with me. I think that the calmness that one feels when they're at Holy Cross is palpable. There's something there when you walk through the grounds, go to the river. There's something there. I want to put a name to it or title it.
5: It's intriguing to me that it's not just that you want to have nobody bother you for a few days. There actually is an element of peace that you find. You mentioned the palpable sense there and mm-hmm. some sort of, whether it's defined or not, some sort of spiritual aspect to it.
4: Mm-hmm. Yeah. I mean, I think the concept of spirituality and whether one is spiritual or not spiritual is very, very personal.
5: Yes.
4: Some people will say, you know, I feel God, however they define God, Allah, Yahweh, whatever anybody's religious background. I think I find a sense of peace when I'm at Holy Cross that I often don't find elsewhere. And I know that I have gone there when things have been particularly disruptive in my life, and I come back in a better frame of mind. What's causing it? I don't know that I want to investigate it too much. I just know it works. And I feel at peace with myself. So I don't need the labels for it. And I've been there where I've been one of the only lay people present. Been a lot of religious order brothers, not a lot of nuns. Mm-hmm. There have been a few, but not very many. Mostly it's priests and brothers that have come, which I also find interesting. And I sometimes wonder why more women haven't gone. I'm usually in the minority, which is interesting. But I mean, it's not that we socialize. It's not like, you know, they don't have the wine and cheese reception the first night.
5: I did try and go to every service at least once when I was there, which included, I think, a 3:30 was the time of the...
4: Oh, was it 3:30? I know.
5: Because of the seasons. I really loved your experience of being there when you finished the comp line, the last service of the evening. It seems like the darkness would feel like that's just starting to envelop and truly be the end of the day. That just mm-hmm. sounds really peaceful.
4: Yeah, in fact, it was funny because the word that was popping into my head while you were speaking was envelop. Mm. And it's like it's a warm blanket coming around you, coming out of comp, just ready to go to sleep. And it's 7, you know, it's 8 o'clock at night. And it's, you know, it's like, that's okay. You can still go to bed. Of course, you have to hit the kitchen and see if there's any cookies or dessert. Because, you know, you got to have a cup of tea and a little piece of dessert at the end. But the whole place is so quiet. And I don't know whether you noticed coming in on after Compline was the guest house's cat. Did you notice him?
5: Yes.
4: Okay. So he's been there for ages. He waits outside the door to be let in. And then his bed is in this little cupboard. And they feed him, and he sleeps overnight inside. And then in the morning, when they come to start getting ready for lunch and that, they let him out. He goes outside. But he sleeps all night, and he's very particular. There's a specific table, you know, and I put his bed out this time because he was tapping his foot and looking at his watch going, where's my bed? It's time. And I had never done that before because usually the bed is already up. But I found it and I put it up and he hopped up, curled up, went to sleep. The next morning, the bed and the cat were both gone and he was back that night. So it's like even a cat that's an outdoor cat knows that it's pleasant to stay in that outer, that sunroom area at the front. And I have never felt uncomfortable walking in the dark at Holy Cross. There's just something that makes it safe. There was a American Civil War battle that took place on the grounds. Even from that perspective, when you think of the location and that particular battle of Cold Spring isn't well known, but it was brutal. Mm-hmm. And there were a lot of young men who were killed on both sides, North and South. The North was drastically outnumbered. It was a battle that never needed to take place. And when I think about that and look at the pastoral nature of what we see now and what happened there in the 1860s, that's sobering. And, you know, if you walk down to the river, you can sit there and it's really quiet there. It's quiet everywhere on the property, but when you get to the river, it's just the sound of the water.
8: Yeah.
4: But I guess I'm going to have to try that early morning thing. I am definitely not an early morning person. But
5: well, I got myself there, and I was actually sort of pleasantly surprised that there was no singing of the chants. I guess even the monks think that's too early to sing.
4: Well, they don't have their singing voices yet. It's too early. It's like, you're lucky I'm up, let alone singing.
5: That's how it felt. What brings you back? You've talked about it a little bit.
4: I go back because of the sense of peace. Mm-hmm. There are times when things just get so, it's almost, you know, volcanic. Everything's bubbling up and I just need time away. Mm-hmm. And so I don't go every year. That may change now that I'm retired and I can.
5: I found myself in the dining room with these other people, and we're giving each other our space. And even with passing the waters, often someone would just sort of theatrically hold up the water pitcher, like, would you care? And you could nod yes or shake your head no. And so there was interaction, but I found myself thinking, I bet these are really interesting people I'm sitting right next to or across from. And so this is a little extra bonus that I think I left a note by your plate the last day. So it's so kind of you to take time.
4: I just want people to know that you don't have to be religious. You don't have to be Catholic to go there. You don't have to do or be anything but willing to not talk. And if you've never tried it before, go for a weekend. Take a weekend and just be with yourself.
7: That was Steve talking to Joan Berta. Something that I loved about this interview was her description of darkness, because I think it contrasts so strongly with what we usually hear. In high school, I went to a girls' camp with my church, and we went on a nature hike around the lake wherever we were staying in northern Wisconsin. And it was nighttime, so it was dark. And she mentioned you could put your hand in front of your face and you wouldn't see it. And that was my experience too when we were on that nature walk. And they encouraged us not to talk to each other and instead to listen to the sounds of nature. And that was really hard as like a 15-year-old to not talk to my friends. But it was really a cool experience to hear God's creations and think about the other creatures that are around us and things that we can't see but are there.
5: Joan is such a writer. Her descriptions of everything from the story about letting the cat in to the darkness enveloping her, like you mentioned, Leah, mm-hmm. all the way to using the word. She's still thinking the whole time, but here at the Abbey, her thoughts meander. What a healthy thing. I'd call it unstringing the bow, you know, so mm-hmm. that it still will keep its spring when you need to pick it up again and use it. And I was so impressed with the idea that after her first visit to this unusual thing that she'd never done before, she drives all the way from Virginia home to Cleveland, Ohio, without the radio on. She didn't want to break whatever she had perceived happening. She was carrying it with her. And it made me think, oh yeah, I don't have to go there. I can create this moment, just like Reverend Susan Bentley did, our first guest, in her hospital room. I can make a place in my life that can be for me what this type of retreat can be.
7: Yeah, the way that Joan describes this retreat reminds me of a pit stop. Like, she takes a break from constantly cycling through her life and then pulls over and takes a breath and then continues with her life.
5: Nice, yeah. Just sitting without notifications and dings and buzzers. And yeah, I think I'm pretty addicted to my phone telling me that I'm important or connected to people and I matter. And just to let go of all that and be just a small thing. What a great idea to have a retreat, even if you can make it in your own room for a few minutes.
6: I'm really impressed with Joan's curiosity that she would come to a retreat that's, you know, offered by religious

me. This episode was produced by me, Stephen Cap Perry, and Heather Bigley. Our production team also includes Aaliyah Ebert, Leah King, Katarina Martinich, Josh Orton, and James Sturtevant. Our post-production sound designers are Mark Hansen, Daniel Phillips, and Lauren Sandberg. In Good Faith has committed to the idea that we all benefit from hearing people of widely varying backgrounds sharing their personal experience with faith and belief. 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In Good Faith is a production of BYU Radio. I'm Stephen Cap Perry. I hope you'll join me again soon right here in Good Faith.

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7: BBC News with David Harper. Big oil companies have reported record profits after the Iran war sent prices surging. Saudi Aramco has reported a 44% rise in the latest quarter, despite disruption caused by the conflict. Sarah Rogers reports.
8: This is the first full quarter of results since the Iran conflict began in February. Aramco, the world's biggest oil exporter, saw net income of almost $33 billion between April and June. Profits for British oil and gas producers Shell and BP and America's ExxonMobil more than doubled in the same period. US-based Chevron's profits climbed even sharper, from $2.5 billion last year to $12 billion in its second quarter. Oil prices have been volatile since the conflict began, with Brent crude peaking at above $120 a barrel, but falling back on the promise of talks. President Donald Trump has criticised oil companies for making too much money from the war.
7: A mass funeral has been held in Gaza City for 112 people whose bodies were trapped under the rubble of a residential block hit during an Israeli strike in 2023. Local officials say it's taken almost 3 years to retrieve the remains due to a lack of equipment and other shortages. From Jerusalem, here's Yolande Nell.
9: Footage from Gaza City shows the victims' remains lined up in rows, each covered with a Palestinian flag. Mourners said 40 children, 38 women and 7 people with disabilities were among those whose bodies were recovered in a recent operation by the Civil Defence, part of Gaza's Hamas-run Interior Ministry. They were members of one Palestinian clan made up of the Abu Shuria and Hussein families. All were killed when Israel targeted a multi-storey residential block in the Sabra neighbourhood in November 2023, 6 weeks after the deadly Hamas-led attack on southern Israel.
7: French officials say nearly 160 migrants have been rescued after their boat caught fire while attempting to cross the Channel to England. No casualties have been reported. Here's Simon Jones.
10: This was one of the largest rescues of migrants in the Channel that the UK and French Coast Guards have ever had to deal with. The overloaded dinghy had been on the water for several hours when its engine caught fire. The boat quickly broke up and the people on board ended up in the water. The dinghy was being shadowed by a French vessel which issued a Mayday alert. A lifeboat from Eastbourne and a Border Force cutter joined the rescue operation. Everyone was accounted for and taken back to France.
7: Member states of the European Union have praised Spain's response after more than 70,000 Moroccans illegally entered its territory of Ceuta last week. It had been suggested that Spain should be suspended from the Schengen Agreement, which allows free movement. However, at a video conference on Tuesday, the EU's migration chief blamed the mass illegal entry on disinformation and people smugglers. He also offered financial help to strengthen the border. Most of the illegal migrants are now back in Morocco. Live from London, this is the latest world news from the BBC.
11: I was feeling like, oh my gosh.
12: What have we done?
11: What have we done?
12: What have we done?
11: Right? But then eventually he was able to like work it through himself. So, you know, that's a maybe slightly less inflammatory version of the things we worry about happening to our kids. Yeah. But I think it was an example to me of like, oh yeah, you give him the space to talk or play and you can heal whatever you thought might have been irreparable.

0: Welcome to the Lisa Show, where we take a good look at life. Hey, it's Lisa. This is the Lisa Show. And this is your reminder to get yourself a little fall candle. You've seen them on the shelves, all the same scents as last year, every year, but with new labels and names like Autumn Twilight, Honey Crisp Harvest, Toasty Hayride. Listen, it's just all apples and cinnamon, and that's okay, right? You deserve to be cozy. I have a lot more to say about this, and I'm going to exercise restraint and save that for Instagram. But do treat yourself to a candle. That's it. I'm done. You know, sort of. Speaking of Instagram, Stephanie, I loved your comment. And to answer your question about what I'm watching now on BritBox, let me tell you that I got an itemized list from my friend who lives in England. So she knows the stuff that's coming. And she's also seen all of the episodes, like, in order in its entirety, so she has done the heavy lifting for both of us. So I'm going to post that list on Instagram for us, depending on your interest. Do you like murder? Do you like comedy? Do you like... Listen, I'm going to take care of it on Instagram. And thank you for asking. People don't ask about TV enough. Thank you. Okay, let's dive in. Today, we've got somebody on you probably recognize. She's a comedian, a writer, a filmmaker, and she's been a friend of the show for a while, a staple on the Council of Moms. Whitney Call is someone I can rely on to be 100% real, and she's also a parent I really admire. Now, Whitney is half a generation behind me. not full, just a half. She's got young kids, and this is part of the reason why I wanted to bring her on, because that is a uniquely stressful stage. And she has some amazing tips for communicating with children, regulating your own big emotions while helping your kids navigate theirs, and dealing with the anxiety that comes with motherhood. And let me just tell you that you don't have to be a mom of young kids to get something from this. I may have started this conversation from the angle of, oh, this is for our friends who are still changing diapers and packing the lunches. But as it turns out, anxiety is universal. Big emotions as a parent of kids with big emotions is profoundly familiar at any age. And another one I'm sure all moms can relate to, and this is actually where our conversation started, our good old friend, imposter syndrome.
1: Hello. Hello.
0: How are you?
1: Good. I'm feeling a lot of imposter syndrome. I mean, I feel like if you took a camera into my house, I would just be exposed as another person who doesn't know what the heck I'm doing.
0: This is probably one of the reasons why I want to talk to you.
1: Okay.
0: Right? I mean, don't all the best moms have imposter syndrome?
1: I guess. I feel like maybe it's not. I read this meme once that was like, I flout imposter syndrome by actually being incompetent. I don't think I'm incompetent. I actually am. So I don't even have imposter syndrome.
0: You don't know.
1: You don't.
0: That's your tag. That's all of our taglines, right? Parenting, you don't know. It's never the end of the story.
1: Yes.
0: And so I appreciate you being able to dive into this. Before we really get into the nitty gritty of what you have to share with us, I would love to know how you introduce yourself, how you see yourself, and your stage of parenting right now.
1: Yeah. So, I mean, I usually introduce myself as, you know, I'm Whitney. I'm probably a little awkward in social situations, but I'm a writer and a comedian and a filmmaker. So I get it right eventually with storytelling and socializing. And I am a parent of three boys. They are ages 8, 7, and 6. They were very close together. Most of it was planned. And one of them just was really meaning to be here at the time he meant to be here. So yeah, I think for the first like 5 years of child rearing, I don't remember a lot.
0: Really?
1: I remember moments, but honestly, like I see pictures of myself and I look dead in the eyes because it's, you know, I had three in diapers for a good chunk of time.
0: Oh, wow.
1: And honestly, the diapers part was easier because then I just didn't have to pay attention to like, when do you need to pee? But like it was just this crazy, I would say, after our third baby, I knew it was going to be crazy, but I didn't know how crazy. And I would tell people like, yeah, in 3 years, we'll feel normal again. And that's about what it was. In about 3 years, once he was able to, yeah, go to the bathroom and sometimes be able to like buckle his own car seat, it just seemed like, okay, we kind of have,
2: doing it.
1: We're kind of normal people again. Right, yeah. And we're not just in like baby phase. Cause that in and of itself, I'm just like, man, just survive babies. And then we'll get to like feeling like a person again.
0: Oh man, just hearing Whitney talk about that particular phase, survival, it brings back memories. I think every mom has been there. And Whitney came prepared for this conversation with some survival tips, lessons from the trenches. One of them was the idea of being a thermostat. This is a metaphor that Whitney learned that changed the way she thought about interactions at home with big feelings.
1: I would say there's probably like two or three tidbits that just are going on in my head all the time right now. So my husband, Stephen, and I, we took this class that was basically like learning play therapy, but as a parent, all three of our kids go to therapy. The way our health insurance works, it's the same copay as like a doctor's visit, which is great. And so honestly, we were like, why not? Just get them in, let them start learning tools. And what someone said in our class was to be a thermostat, not a thermometer. Because a thermometer essentially is telling you what the temperature is, and it's rising with the temperature, but a thermostat can control the temperature. And so when your child is coming to you with all these emotions, you can match your emotions to them. And often I do. Like, that is my knee-jerk reaction, where it's like, you're angry? You're angry?
2: Settle down!
1: Stop being angry! Yeah, right? Like, and so to just understand that my brain, theoretically, is more developed than their brain. And so I have the tools to be able to create that little bit of distance between the stimulus and my reaction, right? And it takes so much practice, especially when I'm overwhelmed, when I'm tired, but to just recognize, like, when my child is coming to me with something huge for them, that I can meet that. I can validate their feelings for sure, but I can meet that in a way where my role now is to help them work through it and not to respond to it and have all of my emotions coming up against it. So I feel like as a parent, that's like, I think the first thing I would say is just the more practice that I can get in being a thermostat and not a thermometer, I think goes a long way. Especially, I have a child with a lot of emotional dysregulation. He has really bad anxiety and ADHD. And for a long time, we didn't even know he had ADHD because it manifested through emotional dysregulation. It wasn't one of those like, oh, he can't concentrate or he's bouncing off the walls. It was just he blew up all the time to the point where his brothers were walking on eggshells like, don't tell this brother that I did this. Oh no, this brother's going to get mad. You know, it just was like fear. And so there was already that like ready to react, like, come on, because I was just tired, right? But recognizing that this person is not giving me a hard time. He is having a hard time. So how can we adjust the temperature here? And it doesn't always work.
0: I like that. It's doable, but at least you're cognizant of it.
1: Yes. That awareness, I think, is 60% of it. It's like, oh, I'm feeling this in my body right now. I can take a moment. I can walk away from this conversation and just get my emotions in check before I say something back that is just going to raise the temperature.
0: I love Whitney's description of what it looks like to be a thermostat. It's an empowering image, especially because in the heat of the moment, pun intended, when emotions are running high, no matter how old your kids are, you feel your emotions rising to match. Maybe that's a side effect of empathy or just being a mom. You feel what your kids feel, or an opposite equal reaction. It's hard because it's involuntary. But remembering that you are the thermostat is a reminder that this is in your control and you have the ability to reset the temperature. Whitney had another coping skill for situations like this, something that adds clarity to the chaos. And this has to do with kids talking in code.
1: Oftentimes when my kids are coming to me, this is something that I read in a book when they were babies. And now I'm just starting to like, oh yeah, this totally makes sense. But essentially it was in this book Between Parent and Child, where they were saying that children basically talk to you in code. They aren't saying what they really mean. They are saying their version of what just came into their brain based off of what they're feeling. So as parents, we don't necessarily need to respond to what they're saying. We should be responding to how they're feeling and not in a way like, I mean, this is a phrase used a lot, but like when your child's drowning, don't try to teach them how to swim. Right. But like if they're having this meltdown, that's not the time to be like, yes, I know you wanted to play with Legos. We're not playing with Legos right now, though, because it's time for dinner. It's not about the Legos. You're seeing like my child is overtired right now, or my child didn't get a lot of time with me one on one and they're feeling kind of isolated, or my child, like it's up to us essentially to read the code. And that's why I think that little bit of buffer between stimulus and reaction is important, is because then it gives us a chance to kind of decode what's going on in there. And then we can respond instead to the emotion where it's like, you're feeling really overlooked right now, or you seem to be struggling with this unfairness, or you know, as soon as you can like highlight something they're feeling, oh, it de-escalates so quickly, because maybe they didn't know how to tell you and it got all garbled up, but you saw it and you were able, instead of trying to defend the thing you're trying to get through to them, you were just able to see, you're feeling this. And it just like, you know, I feel like 9 times out of 10, my kids just start like, yes, like that's what's going on. Yeah. I'm not perfect at it. I feel like Steven's much more perfect at this than I am, because I tend to be like, but if they don't respect the rules, then they're going to
2: really
1: grow up
2: them?
1: And be a miscreant. And, you know, like, it's I guess all the anxieties and fears that get in my way. But when I am able to remember, okay, they're screaming at me about this right now, but it's not that.
2: Yeah.
1: They are feeling this.
2: And you're modeling to them how to do that for themselves.
1: Yes.
2: Talk about being a thermostat. This modeling that Whitney's talking about, naming feelings and creating a buffer, which allows chaotic situations to de-escalate, it's more than just a teaching tool. As Whitney's about to explain, one of the biggest barriers to implementing emotionally intelligent parenting techniques is that you have to do it while you're overstimulated, overwhelmed, overtired, all the things. Your thermometer is maxed out. And that's when you're called upon to regulate the temperature of the room. No one needs a reminder, but this is hard. Well, here's the good news. You don't have to be your best all the time. Nobody is.
1: I asked my therapist, I was like, I'm overloaded. I'm, you know, overstimulated. I'm melting down. How can I be expected to hold all this right now? And they said, honestly, you can model this right in front of your kid where it's like, oh, I am feeling really overstimulated. I'm feeling so angry. I'm feeling really frustrated. I'm tired, whatever it is, right? You can say like, oh, I'm feeling it like in my chest. It's really hot and it just is going up into my head right now. It feels really uncomfortable. Oh, I need to like take some breaths. I'm tensing my body right now, so I'm going to just relax it. And just like right there, talking through it, my kids will watch me when I'm doing it, because they're like, well, mom tells me to do this all the time. And so as soon as I start doing it for myself, it's like, oh, wow, my mom has these emotions too. And look at what she just did. And so that for me, it isn't just a teaching tool. I actually do need it. I need to take that moment sometimes and be like, okay, I'm going to talk out loud about how this is going on in my brain. And my kids do whatever's going on. They usually stop what they're doing and pay attention to me, because they're like, whoa, like mom's being vulnerable and she's sharing what she's feeling and she's working through it.
2: Okay, pausing right here. This sounds like an amazing technique for anyone dealing with big emotions, overwhelm, frustration, anxiety, fatigue. Talking through it out loud, labeling the feelings, and taking the time to log what it's doing to your body or your clarity in that moment. That's just a good idea. But then, by allowing yourself to name and process feelings out loud in front of kids, as vulnerable as that is, you can practice emotional self-care while teaching kids to do the same. This is a way to lower the temperature, address the root cause, and preserve your own sanity. 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
0: Back to this idea of speaking in code, Whitney pointed out that not all communication with kids is created equal. In particular, there's an instinct a lot of parents have to ask questions in the moment, which realistically may not be helping to lower the temperature. This may not have happened to me this week in my own home. I mean, hypothetically speaking, it might not be a good idea to ask a lot of questions when you want to know the answers right in the moment. You might need to just take a step back. Anyway, enough about that. Whitney made a great comparison to childbirth.
1: In the moment, too, I feel like it just boggles their brain a bit more to be asking questions, right? I did natural birth, and my instructor was always like to Stephen, hey, don't come up to her when she's in the middle of labor and say, do you want a drink? Do you want something to snack on? Do you want some ice chips? She was like, just go caveman mode and hold up like a rag with ice on it or like a steaming hot rag and just put them both in front of her and she'll take the one that she wants. And I feel like similarly, it's like when you're trying to de-escalate, when you're trying to work through something big, like it makes everything more muddled to be like, are you feeling sad? Are you angry at this person? It's just like, you're feeling this. It seems like you're experiencing this right now. That is so frustrating. You're so frustrated right now. It's just like this immediate pathway to like, oh yeah, like she gets it. She sees it. Yeah.
0: This is such a cool insight and it makes sense. Nobody likes an interrogation, least of all when you're in pain, at wit's end, or already feeling misunderstood. Side note, nobody likes to be sung to, especially when you're in pain, which my husband did during each one of our children's births because he thought it would be funny. Also, not a time to try out new material, okay? Yeah, no. Funny later, not in the moment. As a parent, taking a whack at naming kids' emotions could be a shortcut to them feeling seen, which is the whole point of us asking the questions, isn't it? We're trying to express that we care, that we're interested, that we genuinely want to know what is going through their minds. Presenting a multiple choice or throwing them an option may be a more effective way to do it than open-ended questions. Now, this whole time, we've been referencing anxiety, and it's definitely included in all the big emotions we've been talking about. But Whitney had some thoughts on coping with anxiety, the kind of anxiety that I think we all know too well.
1: I don't know any mom who doesn't have a little anxiety. So I bring up anxiety a lot because it is like, you know, I feel like anxiety is often just like it's unease about the future, right? You're just constantly looking at like, how will this affect in the future, what's going to happen to us?
0: What will this mean?
1: Yes. And with young children, when it's like, I don't know what's going to happen when hormones hit them. I don't know what's going to happen when they start like bringing in other people in their relationships that are more important than me.
0: Let's not talk about that right now. We're talking about younger kids. We're not talking about
1: I'm steering clear of that.
0: Just kidding.
1: But it's this big empty void, right? Where it's like, I can populate it with as much as I want, but it hasn't happened yet. But
0: and it's consistent in all phases of parenting.
1: Thank you. I'm so glad it's going to just keep going.
0: Oh, shoot. I shouldn't have said that.
1: No, I'm not blind. I know that I will worry about my children till I die. But I guess I'll just manage it a little better with these things. Because I honestly feel like everything that either I do to my kids that I'm like, man, that was the wrong step. Like, gosh, I messed up. I scared my kid today. Or I made them feel horrible about themselves. Or, you know, just different things like that. Or, you know, when they start going to school and they come home and it's like, whoa, 7 hours is like, I have no control. You have all this influence. Maybe you have someone bullying you. Maybe you have a teacher who like just doesn't understand your needs in the class. You know, it's just all these things that you don't have control over. And so I think there's this constant fear of like, is this what's going to mess up my kid? Is this what's going to make them retreat from this beautiful, amazing soul that they are? Like, is this going to ruin it, right? Is what mm-hmm. I just keep wondering. And it came to me on a Pinterest board from Dr. Becky, but she essentially was like, hey, trauma doesn't come from the event. It comes from the lack of processing after an event. And we talked about this in our parenting class too, where it essentially was like, it doesn't matter what you do as much as what you do after what you did. So you can always repair. You can always process. You can always come to your child. I have learned to just lean hard into apologizing, and not in a way where it's like, I'm sorry I did this. I did it because you were doing that. Like, that's what I want to say, because it's like, maybe I can still have a teaching moment in this apology. But no, to just be like, hey, I shouted at you today and that was not okay. I really was overwhelmed and I didn't make a good choice. And just like being able to have those moments where everything's de-escalated, usually it's before bedtime, but you can have these heart-to-hearts where you talk through something, or it's like, hey, like this happened at school and that was not okay. Like that person was really like did something that was not okay with you. And I'm so sorry. And you can talk through these things that allow them to feel like, oh, because if you just leave it out there, right? I think of stuff that I deal with now that was unresolved in childhood. And it's usually because you're filling in the pieces yourself where it's like, oh, I must have done something if this person treated me that way, or if this happened to me. It must have been me. It must have been this, or, you know. And so to just walk with your child through those moments to be like, it wasn't okay and it hurt you and that makes sense. Your feelings are valid. I think that is what eventually is leading to healing. It doesn't mean like, oh, we have to be perfect parents. We have to never shout at our kids. We have to never do this.
8: Never make a mistake.
1: Exactly. I think it's more just afterwards, what can you do? And honestly, I think it really does end up healing things.
2: I love this point. It's never too late. Contrary to what anxiety will tell you, it's not the incident that leaves a lasting impression as much as what you do next. And thank goodness, because who hasn't been in this situation of in the moment or after the fact, realizing that you made the wrong call? It's inevitable. And there's so much guilt and shame and anxiety because you care and you want to get it right. And it turns out that there are a lot of ways to repair mistakes in parenting, and you don't have to do it alone. I loved one example that Whitney shared of something just like this.
1: We had a moment where we watched Stardust with our kids. Now, a couple years ago, they loved Stardust, and we watched it again, and I think they're now just getting old enough that they really can get scared by things.
8: Oh.
1: I think when they were younger, it maybe just went over their head. I don't know. Maybe we're showing our kids too old of movies. I don't know. But we watched Stardust with them because they loved that movie at one point. But there's this scene at the very end where Michelle Pfeiffer is really scary. She's a witch and her like beautiful facade fell away. And now she's like this craggly, scary woman. And she's basically using a voodoo doll to make this guy's body fight with someone else. It's a creepy scene. I didn't remember this the last time we watched it. But we watched this scene and it's supposed to be kind of funny because the guy's ghost is watching himself fight this other guy. And he's like, well, I'm not doing that. How's this? You know, it's supposed to be kind of over the top, right? My 6-year-old did not see it that way. And for a long time was like, he was really scared after that movie.
8: Aww.
1: And so part of what we did, because we were doing, like, we do play therapy with our kids. We're like 30 minutes a week. We will sit down with them in these toys in this room and we just let them do what they want to do with the toys. And we just kind of comment on what's happening and we join in if they want us to join in. But for weeks, every time I would play with this son, he would pick up a doll and he wanted me to mimic its actions. He said, this is a voodoo doll and this is you. And it was creepy,
8: yeah.
1: Right? Like it was. He was like hitting the thing. He wanted me to react to it. I was feeling like, oh my gosh. Like,
8: what have we done?
1: What have we done?
8: What have we done?
1: Right? But honestly, he just had the space to be able to like act it out, or, you know, play really is, I think, the language of kids until their prefrontal cortex is a little more developed. Like, that is how they communicate. So yeah, it was freaky to me because I was like, what does this mean about my son? But for like weeks, he was reenacting things that scared him, but now he was in the driver's seat. And like now, like he's, it doesn't scare him anymore. He was having nightmares. He was waking up at night, and it eventually went away. And he doesn't do that anymore with our play sessions. So, I mean, I think something clicked in his brain where he was like, okay, this isn't something to be afraid of anymore. Cause I've seen it enough times now that I get it. And I don't know that we would have ever figured that out if we just were like, oh, it's okay. Like, it's not real. And yeah, then just like, good night. Which I think sometimes I want to do because I'm like, well, I don't want to dwell on it. I don't want to make it a bigger deal than
8: emphasize it
1: is. Mm-hmm. Right. But when we just sort of like opened the floor for him, it was like, oh, this really is a big deal for him. But then eventually he was able to like work it through himself. So, you know, that's a maybe slightly less inflammatory version of the things we worry about happening to our kids. Yeah. But I think it was an example to me of like, oh yeah, you give him the space to talk or play and you can heal whatever you thought might have been irreparable.
2: You can make the space to heal what you thought would have been irreparable. And kids are resilient. I do believe that they are designed to survive and thrive being raised by parents who are figuring it out and doing their best. I love that message. And it tied into something else that Whitney said when I asked her what she's learned, what she wishes she knew, especially for this stage of parenting.
1: I need to have so much more self-compassion than I thought I needed to, because I think I go into most situations like overprepared. I'm pretty type A. Like it is just like my birth plan, right? I knew what I wanted. I knew what I would do if this didn't work out. And I like raising babies, you know, having a newborn, like
8: yeah,
1: I had a schedule. I was able to like get from like, we can crack this code. And now it's like, you're building the plane while it's taking off. Like, it's like, where is the plan? Where, you know? And so I make mistakes constantly and I see the mistakes, right? I see my old talking to himself sometimes in ways where I'm like, whoa, why on earth would you talk to yourself like that? That's so cruel, or that's so sad. And I'm saying that internally, but I realize, oh my gosh, he's talking to himself the way that I've talked to myself, or that sometimes even when I've been at my lowest, I've talked to him, right? And so I look at these things and I'm like, oh my goodness, why am I allowed to be in charge of small people? Like, there's just so many ways I can mess it up, you know? But then to recognize, like, I am the mom of these kids. I am supposed to be these kids' mom. Like, I can see strengths that I have, or even weaknesses that I have, are opportunities for us as a family unit to learn together and to grow. And so all I can do is just give myself grace and just try my best. And that is, I think, hard for me to do in any area of my life, but it's just constant practice with my kids. Mm. So it's just constantly on my mind of like, hey, you did your best and that's enough. And that's what I send my kids off to school with every day, is like, are you going to try your best today? And they'll say, and that's enough. Because we just want each other to know, like, if you did your best, it is enough. Even if you make a mistake, you gave enough and you'll be able to fix that because you've got grace and you've got time.
2: I love that. Grace and time. You know, we have talked, not on the microphone, maybe we have, but about our faith and how that affects everything. And mm-hmm. as you were talking about that self-compassion and that grace, it just immediately reminded me like of how much prayer is a part of my parenting plan. Where it's like these, I almost comedically, like almost like how many, my most desperate prayers have been like, I don't know what to say. situation. I 100%. And my immediate thought is, I need to ask someone who's in charge because I shouldn't be in charge. And just what you just said just absolutely reminded
0: me of that. And I'm wondering if your faith plays into those moments of self-compassion.
1: Oh, 100%. 100%. Like, I believe in a higher power who isn't going to shame me into progression. I believe in a God who encourages me. And the times I feel closest to God aren't when I'm like, oh, I should really be working on this, or, you know, I'm not really good at that yet. I know it's on my list. It's on my list of sins, my list of shortcomings, my list of ways that I'm not showing up as my best self. But like, when I actually feel that divinity, right, that wholeness, is when I'm feeling like, wow, look at all you're able to accomplish. That's amazing. And look at how much more you can accomplish as you keep going. And so it sounds counterintuitive that compassion can create more growth. But if that's the way that my God motivates me, it makes sense, right? It makes sense with psychology. It makes sense with all these different ways of parenting, that if you are treating yourself kindly, I would then naturally be able to look at my son after he hits my other son and be able to say, like, wow, you had a really big emotion right there. So it starts with me, right? And I think that for sure, every moment of the day is a prayer. And if I can tune into that higher power that's telling me, like, oh my goodness, you have it within you already. Look at how you tapped into it just then. Look at how you're continuing to tap into it this way. That spreads my wings way more than any other way I, you know, tend to motivate myself.
0: Yeah. I'm so grateful to Whitney for sharing. In the spirit of being a thermostat rather than a thermometer, self-compassion is a saving grace that you can and should offer yourself out loud in front of your kids so they can do the same. Whatever phase of parenting you may be in, I hope that you will have compassion for yourself, and not just because it's a good idea or it will make life a little softer, or even because you're trying to model it for the impressionable minds watching and copying your every move, but because a credible source has already confirmed that you are the right person for this job. You've totally got it in you, and you're allowed to grow just like your kids are doing. We're all a work in progress. You deserve grace. You're listening to The Lisa Show. We'll be right back.
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0: Welcome back to the Lisa Valentine Clark Show. Have you ever wondered how you can avoid conflict before it starts? You know everyone's going to be hungry or hangry later. You know that a conflict is coming. You can feel it. But have you ever wondered what you can do to make it less likely for that fight to happen? Well, here to help us to organize not only best family practices, but set ourselves and our families up for success is Emily Taylor, who is author of Raising Mediators and RaisingMediators.com. Thank you for being here, Emily.
11: Thanks, Lisa. It's good to be here.
0: Well, you've been a great friend to the show in helping us to really break down conflicts and talk us through it and the positive ways that we can resolve them. But how can we avoid them in the first place? And is it realistic to expect that we can?
11: I think there are a lot of things we can do to avoid unnecessary conflict. We're always going to be faced with situations we haven't anticipated. what I like to call just new conflict or unexpected. But there are things that you can be very proactive. Just like you mentioned, I know even as an adult, when I get hungry, we all joke about being hangry. Mm-hmm. I'm much more likely to explode at the slightest little provocation,
0: right.
11: Something that someone else does, whether it's a child, another adult. So there are things that if we know that that situation is going to be tough for us or somebody else, why not prepare for it? So we don't have to deal with that conflict. We're dealing with the real things that may come up that demand our attention.
1: Okay, so when we're talking about our families or our marriages or even a work situation,
11: yes.
1: Are there common kinds of fights and conflicts that we can anticipate?
11: I think there are common ones. I probably am not going to name them off because they're in each context, they're a little bit different. But the
1: sure.
11: idea that anytime you're going in where people have to work with each other, you're going to have differences of opinion, right?
1: Mm-hmm, right.
11: So they're like, last week I had a group, these were adult women, sisters, four of them came in. They've had a lot of conflict in their family that relates somewhat to, you know, parents and how they were raised. But when you have four people in the room, you realize, wow, these are adults. They've kind of had the pattern of how they grew up, but just setting down ground rules for how to treat each other.
1: Like, and so they came to you as a mediator, correct?
11: Yes. Yeah. And they're like, we're not getting along. What can we do? And we want to get along. And I think that's actually most people, I don't think, go into social situations thinking like, I want to like destroy you, or
1: I'm going to blow this up.
11: Yeah. Like, I don't want to cause these problems, but we often don't have the skills of just saying, hey, you know what? When you say that really just bothers me or it makes me feel uncomfortable. We're not used to saying very simple ways of what hurts us or what doesn't work mm-hmm. for us. So then it ends up building up. We try to be nice and then we explode. Mm. So like with these, like say, let's go with these sisters. One
1: okay.
11: thing that happened with them is while they were little, their parents could tell them how they were supposed to behave, or they mostly imitated what their parents did.
1: Mm-hmm.
11: Now that they're sisters and adults, they want different type of relationships. They're different people. They're adults. They're big girls,
5: yeah,
11: right?
5: Yeah.
11: But they still, when they get together, they often treat each other like they did when they were growing up. So they actually have to create new rules. Be like, hey, you know, when there's a family gathering, you send out like an email, or do I call you? Do I invite the in-laws? Like, you actually have to ask someone, be like, hey, like, I've tried to, you know, call you a couple times. I haven't heard back from you. What works best for you if I want to reach you? That sounds really weird to ask a sibling or even your parent, but it allows the other person to establish a different kind of relationship rather than just whatever you did in the past that may not be working for you.
1: I love that.
5: Yeah, I like the idea of setting just simple rules, too, for the interaction. Talk a little bit more about that. The rules for communication or to avoid the fights?
11: Yeah. Okay. So I think, I mean, even when we all met together, I'm just using this as an example.
1: Sure.
5: Yeah.
11: So some of us, this will be about, you know, when we get all our little kids together, but maybe it's adults, just setting ground rules like, hey, when one person's talking, everybody else listens. How often are we in family gatherings, like especially as adults, and people are interrupting each other?
1: No comment. For my family who's listening, we are notorious
11: yes.
1: for talking over each other and getting louder and louder to the point that the in-laws just sort of...
11: Stop trying. Okay, so I was last night, and I'm going to speak about my own. I don't think it was bad behavior, but we're in an interesting conversation. I'm with my in-laws, and I love them, but I could tell I wanted to get my word in. So like even before the person was finished saying what they wanted to say, I was about to jump in. And mm-hmm. I'm a pretty social person, so if somebody was a little more introverted, they probably would never get a word in. Mm-hmm. So just establishing like, hey, again, I wouldn't maybe do it at that actual dinner while it's happening, but maybe in a different context, be like, hey, I noticed like we kind of were talking over each other. I just made a personal goal to try to give like a pause and like give you some space and maybe ask a follow-up question before I say what I think. And we think that sounds so weird, mm-hmm. but just having like, even if you just start pausing, other people may pick up, be like, oh, interesting. Like, I didn't notice that. Or just be like, hey, I really want to hear. I didn't quite hear what you were saying because someone jumped in. Can you tell me again what you were saying? Like, so a little bit, not a referee, but just the pause. They did an interesting study, like with people from the East Coast and West Coast. Mm-hmm. These two couples got together for Thanksgiving. And in the end, the East Coast couple thought, wow, these Westerners never say anything. And then the Westerners were like, they never let me get a word in edgewise because the pacing of the conversation is just different. Oh, Easterners tend to have less of a pause between talking and they expect you to kind of cut in. These are generalities, mm-hmm. but families can be like that too. Like, so say an in-law comes in and they're used to having the pause, but, you know, say they go to Lisa's house. I don't know what your house is like.
12: There's no pause.
11: But there's no pause, right? So then you have a whole group of in-laws who feel like the other people don't really care about what they're talking about. So again, that's just one rule is like, hey,
13: I love it.
11: A pause. We but give each other the space.
12: I appreciate the way that you say that this isn't something that you necessarily criticize in the moment.
11: Yes.
12: But bring up in a neutral sort of time and place. Can you speak a little bit more about how that might happen in a huge family or with friends or in a work environment where those opportunities to talk about how we talk to each other don't necessarily come up very often?
11: Yeah. So I think our tendency is, again, like in the moment, we may just be like, oh, it's not worth it. Like, mm-hmm. I don't want to cause this scene. So we don't say anything, but then we don't ever address it. So right. Then when it comes up again, we actually are kind of like in the back of your mind, you have like a tally mark. You're like, ooh, that's the second time that happened. It kind of irritates you maybe
12: a
11: little more.
12: They always do that.
11: Yeah. So you kind of, you get this, like the story you're telling yourself is maybe this person's rude or they don't respect me or they don't really care what I think. Instead, so say it happens, note it, and then say, oh, okay, I'm going to find a time, maybe just one-on-one. Like if it really is just one individual. Instead of, we talked about this in a program before where like we had a big family gathering, like a Thanksgiving.
12: Mm-hmm.
11: That may not be the right context to address the group.
13: Yeah.
12: Right. Let it go on that day.
11: Yeah.
12: Whenever you're going to have this hard conversation, don't make it on Thanksgiving.
11: Yeah.
12: Yeah.
11: But also don't, maybe it's not the whole group.
12: Yeah.
11: Like if you really look at family fights, a lot of times it's like one or two key relationships between individuals that kind of put the whole family on edge.
13: Mm-hmm.
11: So maybe address those particular relationships, but outside of the group.
13: So outside of the group, so there's not so much attention being drawn to it, I think would be one way or one reason for that.
11: Yeah.
13: Is it best face-to-face? Is it better to do it in an email so that you can be concise with your words? Or what do you find a best practice for how to have that outside of the big group conversation?
11: I think I definitely would prefer face-to-face so you can clarify. I am a believer, and this sounds maybe funny, of planning it out. I try to write out, even when we do mediations at our center, we send a form. It's not necessarily, they don't bring the form and it's not required in any way, but it basically is, what are your interests? What are you hoping to get out of this difficult conversation? And then what do you think the other person wants out of the conversation? Hmm. And that takes actually some thought. Usually we're pretty stuck in how we see mm-hmm. what's happened and what the other person's thinking, but it takes perspective taking actually takes some skill. So that's where the thought comes in. Like when I go buy a car, you know, I went to go buy a car. I know that person wants to get the most money out of me.
13: Mm-hmm.
11: And I know that I want to pay the least amount, but I know that. So I plan even my points of conversation around that. The other thing that's really important in a face-to-face conversation is being tentative.
13: Talk about that. I'm not sure that I know what that means.
11: A tentative story. So say there's been problems between us and I maybe say, hey, I've noticed that every time we start talking about money, it becomes a difficult conversation. I get tense and I notice like maybe some of the reactions on your part seem like you're not comfortable. Is that what you're thinking or feeling? Instead of saying, every time I bring up money, you always react so badly. That's really different than being tentative, being like, I'm trying to get your story. I'm trying to understand where you're coming from. Correct me if I'm wrong.
13: Okay.
11: But don't say correct me if I'm wrong with a really nasty tone, because that won't work either.
13: Correct me if I'm wrong, but it sounds like.
12: It's not what you say, it's how you say it.
11: Right? Like, it's the delivery of like, but again, tell your story as you know it, but allow the other person to tell their story. And that's where the growing up into adult siblings and dealing with parents, it really matters.
12: Yeah, we're talking with Emily Taylor about raising mediators and conflict, and not only anticipation, but troubleshooting before it begins. So yes. You're talking about when as we're adults, what can we do as parents as we're raising our kids to lessen the likelihood of them having these kinds of conflicts?
11: Sure. There's a lot of it that we can do. I'm actually going to be a little bit formulaic with a couple of things. Is actually expect that you're going to have conflict. So that's the first part. And then assume that you have to have communication rules. I think a lot of us are in situations like we assume, oh, if my kids go to good schools and there's nice neighbors, they're going to learn how to be nice. But you actually have to teach people how to be empathetic, like break down what nice actually means. Mm-hmm. A nice person is able to understand your perspective, takes time to listen to it. So actually just listening, just like I was talking about with that dinner, you know, I'm wanting to jump right in. But you have to actually teach a child by deliberately saying how it could be done, but then you have to model it. In the end, we all know none of our kids are going to be perfect, and they're going to imitate some of our idiosyncrasies.
12: Monkey see, monkey do.
11: Yeah. But make it a priority. That's actually probably my biggest point with parenting, is don't assume that somebody else is going to teach your child how to be empathetic, how to take the perspective of another, and problem solve. We think, oh, if they had this nice teacher, I handpicked this teacher, it's going to be a great atmosphere, there's good kids. But still, good kids need to be taught how to talk to each other. Mm-hmm. And so you set up rules as a class. Everybody, the adults included, say, hey, you don't have maybe 10 rules, maybe you just have 4. Generally, if you have 4, like, hey, we talk in a respectful tone of voice. When we make a mistake, we apologize and try to make up for it. A lot of us say we're sorry, but it comes across kind of like a slap in the face, because I'm sorry when you don't mean it. Mm-hmm. Actually feels even worse, probably.
13: Yeah.
12: It's what I like to call the reality TV apology, which is, I'm sorry if something that I said offended you and you took it the wrong way, which is not an apology.
11: Yeah, like it's more like the idea of you're trying to repair and restore a relationship. So again, if we're talking nice kids or good communicators, know how to repair things. Mm-hmm. It's not that you're never going to make a mistake, but you know how to fix mistakes. For example, my son was being really treated really badly on the playground, and I'm not on the playground. I'm only getting hearsay. I only have his story. But the other day, again, without my intervention, one of the boys who had been excluding my son from a game came up personally to my son and just said, he apologized. And he said, I'm sorry for not including you in the game. And then included him. That's amazing to me. Like, that's
12: right.
11: But how did that kid come to that point? I don't know all the details of his life, but I'm guessing that apologies, like real apologies, and then changes of behavior are expected and they're practiced. You're not always going to do it right, but a parent pointing out like, hey, like I apologized to my child yesterday. I did something that was kind of annoying because I'm not perfect, but I repaired it. So you have a habit in your house of repairing, and that's normal. Instead of the expectation that I'm always going to do everything perfectly, I'm always going to make it good again. And that's a really different frame than a lot of what we deal with. The expectation of you should be doing these things.
12: We've been talking, Emily, about best practices that we can set up and making it a part of our family culture, our work culture, our friend culture to make mistakes and repair them, model good behavior. But what happens when we get pushback from other people? What happens when we feel like we're doing everything right, but whether it's a child who is not developmentally able to correctly model this behavior?

0: You're such and such age. You should know better. Like, so I verbalized that thought, but I knew that I was expecting that, and I was really hard on that child. Mm-hmm. So say in a family, you have someone who's just tough and they're not responding to the things you're trying to teach them. Rather than assuming it's an age thing and like the expectation, you are not meeting my expectations,
1: right,
0: think of it as a skill thing. So, and that could play out. Think about even your parents or your adult siblings or a coworker, where we come in with the expectation and the story we're telling ourselves is this person should know how to behave better. Right?
1: Right.
0: If we frame it like that, we're usually going to be just disappointed.
2: Yes.
0: Right?
2: Yeah.
1: Yeah. No, you're right.
0: Yeah. So if we switch it to even like, I've been with like older people who are totally lucid, coherent, like very successful, but maybe they're extremely rude, or maybe they talk over me and they don't allow me any pause. So I don't maybe cut them slack necessarily because they're, you know, older, but I may say, hey, this person really has a hard time listening. Like, I don't think that that's something that they learned how to do. So I modify my expectation. So that's like, that's the internal part, is just like, okay, mm-hmm. This is really a faculty thing. And just because someone has a grown up body doesn't mean they have that skill. So I may need to help and adjust my behavior a little more than what my expectation would normally tell me. Does that make sense? So,
1: yeah.
0: So whether that's with children, a coworker, or other, the first part is the adjustment of the expectation. And then I would say a second thing is actually how you talk about it. We can be extremely patronizing, I think, sometimes when we come in and we're kind of demanding people to change their behavior to meet our needs. So a lot of what I've studied is nonviolent communication, where if you're annoyed about something, it actually is more about you than the other person. You may gather witnesses, which we often do in families, will be like,
1: okay. In our heads too sometimes, right?
0: Yes. You know, I've talked to, you know, Joe, Amy, and Jack, and they all think, you're being snarky and you need to change your behavior, right? Mm-hmm. We kind of act like it's a court and try to come up with evidence. When if we approached it, like say, you know, Tom's behavior, say, you know, I have a cousin Tom, he's treating me in a snarky way. I'm the one who has the need to be treated differently. Maybe to him, that's totally fine. But if it's my need and my problem, make it my, like, address it. Hey, Tom, you know what? Every time we have this conversation, it always comes up that I kind of end up feeling nervous or kind of confused. I'm wondering if we could approach it in this certain way. Would you be okay if we did that? So I'm asking him to do something different about his behavior, but it's for me. Mm-hmm. Does that make sense? I think most of the time when we have problems, we initially approach it like, you're the problem.
1: Yeah, what's your problem?
0: You need to change.
2: Hey, I don't know. I'm sorry.
0: Yeah.
2: Is this why she's here, Lisa?
1: Well, Richie, this is a great time for us to have a talk.
0: We can mediate later if you guys want.
1: Good.
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5: BBC News with Moira Alderson. Big oil companies have reported record profits as the Iran war sends prices surging. Saudi Aramco, the world's largest producer, has reported a 44% increase in profits in the latest quarter, despite Iran's blockade of the Strait of Hormuz and Houthi attacks in the Red Sea. Our global affairs reporter, Sebastian Usher, says Aramco has found alternative strategies.
6: The way that Saudi Arabia's got around the blockade of the Strait of Hormuz is it has a huge pipeline which goes from the east coast, which is where the Strait of Hormuz is, to the west coast, to the Red Sea. So it's been able to divert its oil through that route. There is a concern that there could be issues with their ability to continue to produce and export that much oil in the coming months. And the whole global economy is obviously looking at that.
5: Qatar says it's continuing efforts with other mediators to try to achieve a diplomatic resolution to the war between the US and Iran. The foreign ministry spokesperson said Qatar, Pakistan and Oman were coordinating closely to facilitate negotiations, but no direct talks were currently planned. A mass funeral has been held in Gaza City for 112 people whose bodies were trapped under the rubble of a residential block hit during an Israeli strike in 2023. Gaza's civil defence says it's taken almost 3 years to retrieve their bodies due to a lack of equipment and other shortages. Our Middle East correspondent Yulan Nell reports from Jerusalem.
7: Footage from Gaza City shows the victims' remains lined up in rows, each covered with a Palestinian flag. Mourners said 40 children were among those whose bodies were recovered in a recent operation by the civil defence. All were killed when Israel targeted a multi-storey residential block in the Sabra neighbourhood in November 2023, 6 weeks after the deadly Hamas-led attack on southern Israel. Thousands more bodies are believed to be trapped under the rubble across Gaza.
5: Yolande Nell with that report. FIFA's head of global development, Arsene Wenger, has formally distanced himself from the now scrapped plan to sell a stake in the Football World Cup and other tournaments to private investors. The aborted plan has led to calls for the FIFA boss, Gianni Infantino, to step down. Our sports correspondent, John Watson, has been reading Mr. Wenger's statement.
8: Who said the decision to withdraw from that plan was absolutely necessary and beyond question. And not only that, he said he was not involved in this strategic plan and first became aware of the project through media reports. So for someone as senior as Arsene Wenger within FIFA to admit that he knew nothing or had no knowledge of these plans is certainly surprising. It has been a staggering few days when you consider how quickly some of those key member nations have moved to stand against Gianni Infantino.
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9: There's a negativity, what we call bias, which is we're sort of wired to detect threat. And so we automatically react to difficult, hard things, and hard things are known to stay around longer. We think about them more. They have a larger impact on us. And if we go with that kind of thinking, then we say, well, if that's true, how we can ever be happy?

0: Welcome to The Lisa Show, where we take a good look at life. Hey, it's Lisa. Do you ever wish it was easier to be grateful? Confession time. There are a few things that I'm not sure I could ever be grateful for. Number one, the gap between the driver's seat and the console in the car. Have you ever dropped something in that crack? You'd have better luck winning the Powerball lottery than retrieving whatever it is you dropped in that 2-centimeter abyss. I mean, we can put people in space, but we can't figure out how to close that gap. Really? Honestly? Number two, chatty servers. I know. That's rich coming from an extrovert. But one night, I ended up hearing all about Trevor's recent breakup and never got the chance to talk to the people I actually came to eat dinner with. If you're my waiter, please just keep the Diet Coke and chips flowing. No heart-to-hearts, please. I mean, besides, Trevor, you were too good for Michaela anyway. A breakup was inevitable. I know that. You know that. It's fine. And number three, the crinkly paper on the doctor's exam table. We're already feeling targeted and vulnerable in the doctor's office. Why do we need to make it worse with crunchy cornflake sound effects? And don't even get me started on having that paper stick to the back of your thighs as if there were two sticks of margarine. So gross. Okay, glad I got that off my chest. But being grateful can be hard. And it's not just in the small things. When life hands us real struggle or sickness or loss, it can feel like gratitude is the furthest thing from our minds. And yet, we keep hearing about gratitude and how good it is for everyone. So that's why I brought my friend Dr. Von Werthen into the studio. Von is the director for the Counseling and Psychological Services at Brigham Young University. He has a PhD in psychology, is a licensed clinical psychologist, and has been a professor and counselor for over 30 years. Von knows a thing or two about the power of gratitude and the practices that can help us get into more grateful space. So today, he's going to tell us what gratitude can do for us and why it isn't just toxic positivity. He'll also give us some simple ideas for finding gratitude in the world and people around us and how to teach it to our kids. You'll also hear some great stories about real people practicing gratitude that will inspire you. It inspired me. So here's Dr. Von Werthen.
1: I'm Von Werthen, or known by Dr. Werthen, here on campus. And I've been on campus for 34 years. Gratitude has been researched pretty intensely since about 1998. We know that it's highly related to levels of well-being. It improves, and this is probably surprising for some, physical health. So it's found to increase sleep, have better sleep. Immune system can actually be improved. It strengthens relationships, and that's probably an obvious one in many ways. It is related to increases in empathy and forgiveness. It's more likely to be involved in increasing pro-social behaviors like volunteering and service and cooperating, getting along with others. It's a way to help strengthen resilience and deal with difficult circumstances. It's also associated with increased hope and optimism, probably not a surprise. It fosters spirituality. We have a lot of literature that suggests that it can be related to actually church attendance. In psychology terms, we call it transcendence, that ability to sort of see the broader picture and appreciate how things are connected to one another. It's associated with better problem solving and a growth mindset. There's a notion of post-traumatic stress disorder, but some people haven't heard of post-traumatic growth. And post-traumatic growth is that ability to actually have difficult experiences and come out of it on the other end with growth and development. It can help treat cases of mild and moderate depression. I want to make sure severe depression is a different category. There may be a role for discussion of gratitude there as well. But in mild to moderate depression, it's shown to be quite helpful. And then it reduces social comparison, which is probably a surprise. It helps us access positive memories. So if we're in a difficult place and we can begin to feel gratitude, then positive memories might come back.
0: Dr. Werthen started listing the benefits of gratitude, and they just kept coming. Seriously, he went on for several more minutes. Does gratitude benefit us? Confirmed. And this just reaffirmed why I wanted to do this episode in the first place. Gratitude is definitely part of living a good life. And that's the whole point of this show. And now we return to Dr. Werthen, who is still listing the benefits of gratitude.
1: Gratitude helps us not to take things for granted. Gratitude soothes and calms. I think it is one of the calming things that happens in our life when we think about it. It's hard to be anxious and grateful.
2: I want to make a joke and be like, that's it. It just affects everything.
1: Yeah.
2: It makes your whole life better in every way. I mean, it really does seem that simple, doesn't
1: well,
2: it?
1: If we sort of apply it, believing it's the thing, then I think we probably are missing the point. It's really valued by every religion across the world. There's not a culture that I've encountered that doesn't see gratitude as a virtue. So it's a universally valued kind of virtue. It's easy to think, well, it's just gratitude, you know?
2: I know, that used to be me. Like, isn't that just the baseline? Shouldn't we all? Okay, we'll all be grateful. Also, how can, yeah, I improve my life? You know, like there's no connection, but there
1: yeah.
2: is.
1: Yeah, yeah, yeah.
3: I want to just highlight some of the things Dr. Worthen said. First of all, it's true. Gratitude literally helps everything, from physical health to spiritual health to mental health to relationships. And with that kind of resume, it seems like the easy answer to all of our problems is just be more grateful, right? And while that certainly is part of the story, it's not all of the story. I was particularly concerned in our conversation that some people might mistake being grateful for toxic positivity, you know, where you ignore what you're experiencing and feeling to force yourself into a facade of happiness. Well, here's what Dr. Worthen had to say.
1: I appreciate that kind of critique of it. I've been pondering and thinking a lot about that mix of emotions. I recently been thinking about, can we have faith and doubt at the same time? And I think, yes, I think we can. I think we can have all kinds of a mix of emotions. But it's more about what we choose to focus on. Because, okay, we've got all these feelings. Which are we going to emphasize? Which are we going to feed? Which are we going to let guide our behaviors and our thoughts? We have all kinds of feelings, and I don't think any of them are necessarily bad, but we probably don't want to dwell on some as much. We want to focus on others. Chronic illness, chronic pain, whatever. It's a hard situation. I have to live with it. It won't go away.
2: Mm-hmm.
1: But perhaps along with that, if I could be grateful or if I could be optimistic or hopeful, I don't negate. It's still hard. Mm-hmm. It's still difficult. But somehow it makes it feel more meaningful. It makes it feel more doable. If we could also feel grateful, would that make the journey a little easier? So, I like the idea that life is a mixture of stuff.
2: Yep.
1: And most of it, we don't choose, but maybe we can choose. You know, a good old agency can help us choose maybe the better part or the virtue that we can garnish our thoughts with.
3: Gratitude can certainly bless our journeys, but it's not just a matter of wanting it more. It starts with us looking for and expressing thanks for things. Dr. Worthen shared a great story about Corey and Betsy Ten Boom. They were two Christian sisters living in the Netherlands who were sent to a concentration camp during World War II for helping Jews escape the Nazis. And if you haven't read Corey's memoir, put it on your list. It's amazing.
1: Do you recall the story of Corey Ten Boom,
2: okay.
1: The hiding place? Anyway.
2: Oh, yes, the hiding place, yes.
1: Corey Ten Boom and her sister Betsy were in a concentration camp. They had read, I think, in Thessalonians something like, give thanks in all things. They're being moved to a new barrack, and it was flea infested. And Betsy said to her sister, remember, we need to give thanks in all things, even for this. And Corey said, how can that be? You know, but they tried. And they later found out because it was flea infested, the guards left them alone a lot and they could do more, read their Bible. They had to smuggle in a Bible and have discussions and they weren't as bothered because the guards didn't want to come in a flea infested barrack. So, you know, we'd say, well, that's an extreme kind of, right? But yeah, it's that idea that, oh, maybe we can see in almost every situation something to be grateful for.
3: Multiple things can be true at the same time. We can be suffering, sad, sick, and spent, but we can also be grateful. These realities aren't mutually exclusive. We don't have to bury one truth to experience another. And that's why the story of the Ten Boom sisters is so poignant. Their gratitude for the fleas didn't make the fleas enjoyable. It didn't ignore the fact that they were in a concentration camp. It didn't absolve anyone for anything that was happening during the Holocaust. But gratitude made Corey and Betsy feel better. It was their lifeline in those barracks. It allowed them to penetrate the gray to see the grace that still surrounded them. Dr. Worthen said that seeing the good isn't a matter of make-believe. It's really just about our focus.
1: There's a negativity, what we call bias, which is we're sort of wired to detect threat. And so we automatically react to difficult and hard things, and hard things are known to sort of stay around longer. We think about them more. They have a larger impact on us. And if we go with that kind of thinking, then we say, well, if that's true, how we can ever be happy? Hard things happen. That's going to be more dominant. And we have evidence that typically we have more ratio of good to bad in our life. And sometimes we actually need to cultivate that. It's happening and we may not be seeing it, or we can actually cultivate more of it. Mm-hmm. And so gratitude is that ability to this broader sort of, let's see if we can shift to a more positive mindset, which leads to an upward spiral. You've heard of downward spirals, negative and, mm-hmm. and go downwards. Well, this is the upward spiral. Yeah.
3: We may be biologically programmed to notice the bad more than the good in our lives and think hard things are winning, but the numbers don't bear that out. Now, that doesn't mean we should downplay our trials. They are real and they are heavy. But there are also things to be grateful for that are hiding in plain sight. It reminds me of those magic eye pictures that were really big in the 90s, where if you relax your eyes while looking at it, all of the sudden, another picture appears in 3D. The trick with those pictures and the trick in life is just adjusting our eyes to see what we might not notice at first glance. Dr. Worthen says that one of the ways that we can start to train our eyes is by doing a little thought exercise with ourselves. This can also work with our kids. It's called Rose, Rose, Thorn, Bud.
1: Rose, Rose, Thorn, Bud. I don't know if you've heard that before, but Rose, what's one good thing that happened today? What's another good thing that's happened today? What's something that's hard that's happened today? That's a thorn. And then the bud, what's something you're looking forward to? So it could be a practice like that, where you're just talking
2: really
1: about
2: beautiful.
1: Sort of the good mm-hmm. and the bad and the things you're looking forward to.
3: I'm just going to jump in here in case that went by too fast. For this exercise, Dr. Worthen says, think of two things you're grateful for or roses. The thorn is something hard or bad that happened that day, and the bud is something you're looking forward to. You're listening to The Lisa Show, and we'll be right back.
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5: Go find a stream, a forest, a cliff, a canyon, a meadow, beach. 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We're modern, busy, and connected. Jared Anderson found that his mental health utterly depends on wonder and whimsy in the presence of nature. 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
2: Do you have any particular or favorite gratitude practices or techniques that you found are more helpful than others?
1: There can be all kinds. The most common are gratitude journals. Mm-hmm. Maybe you've even done gratitude journaling.
2: I did. And you know, I'll tell you, at the height of taking care of 5 kids and a dying husband during the pandemic, while I was working in a new career and a new job, it was pretty stressful. I was like, I'll do anything. I'll get sunlight. Tell me what, you know, take my vitamins, take antidepressants, whatever. Talk to a counselor, eat right, exercise. gratitude journal, sure, I'll do it. And I kind of rolled my eyes at it, honestly, like, yeah, sure, whatever. Oh, yeah, writing five things I'm grateful for at the end of the day, that's going to make whatever. Like, I just thought, I need all hands on deck. This is a crisis situation. And it had a profound effect on my life. Yeah. Profound.
1: I sometimes think it's small and simple things that produce great things. And I think gratitude in some ways is one of the small and simple, but it is actually a way to begin to build. If we're hoping to shift people to a more positive perspective, gratitude can be an emotion. It can be an experience. I think what we'd like to do is create it so that's more of a disposition or more of a virtue, more of a sort of a state of mind where we're in the store and we're being grateful to the cashier and we're out and the postman comes by and we say, thank you for coming by and delivering. We start to just live it rather than just experience it once in a while. So we're hoping to get maybe to that point where it's sort of more of that virtue that we really hold.
2: I really like that. Like you had said earlier, we do have this negativity bias. And I do think that you find what you're looking for. And one thing that keeping a gratitude journal, actually writing it down, is I knew I was going to write it down because it was a habit, that small and simple thing at the end of the day. So I found that I was either consciously or unconsciously looking for more things for the journal during the day.
1: It actually makes you look for it.
2: Yeah. Whether it's just automatic. And so you're looking for it more, you see it more. I saw a lot more.
1: Yeah.
2: And I tried not to repeat anything, which made it even more of a mental exercise.
1: Yeah.
2: But I think that there is something to that, that we do find what we're looking for. And if you're even just looking for it, even if it's not your disposition, that you're more likely to become that.
1: And maybe I should make the distinction. We can feel gratitude, but do we express it too? One thing to feel gratitude, you actually double its pleasure in a way if you get good at expressing it too. So expressing gratitude, not just feeling it, is a big deal. There is a specific exercise that we talk about, a letter writing exercise. You think about somebody in your life who you think you haven't really said thank you as fully as you would like to, a coach, a teacher, whatever. And you write out so that they have a copy of it that you leave with them. But you then read it to them so that there's this experience.
3: As a former teacher, I can tell you right now that favorite gifts to get from my students were thank you notes. Well, that and cold hard cash. Just kidding. But I will say that a thoughtful and sincere thank you note beats out baked goods and ceramic mugs any day. But Dr. Worthen says that expressing gratitude can be more than writing a note. It can also be just seeing people for who they are.
1: Something I started probably, I don't know, maybe it's been 10 years now, but I have a feeling that it's important that people are not objects. People are people. And so when I go through the cashier line at the store, I try to look for their little tag and I try to call them by name. So, Sam, Sally, how's your day? And it's my way to acknowledge them as a person. I don't know if it's gratitude, but it is me being grateful that they're there serving me. So I'm not necessarily saying thank you. Maybe I am in a way. So it's acknowledging that people are not objects. I'm trying to do the same thing with people that are homeless because we walk by them all the time. I'm stuck with, do I give something or not? Because I have policemen, neighbors who would say, don't, that's not good. But I've decided that whether I give or not, maybe I should make eye contact because I'm wanting to recognize they're children of God like I am, and they deserve that kind of recognition. And if it's just eye contact, for me, it's that form of reverence for others, which I think is a form of gratitude in many ways.
3: Just a side note here, we tackled this topic of giving to the homeless in our Doing Good Better series. So if you're still wondering how to handle the panhandlers, give that a listen. I love Dr. Worthen's commitment to looking people in the eye, a simple expression of thanks that they exist. Dr. Worthen says another way we can show and feel gratitude for others is by studying family history.
1: Here's a thing that I've been discovering. People who research families and do family history work, guess what? They start to appreciate their ancestors and all the stuff that they did as they learn and discover them. And I think I need to get involved more in family history. But I hear others who do that begin to really feel a connection to and really appreciate.
2: A real gratitude for
1: great-great-grandma and great-grandpa and others that they've studied. And yeah.
3: My producer, Erica, was just telling me this week about a recent experience she had doing family history. She had a great Uncle Albert that no one ever talked about. The only thing she knew about him was that he had taken his life when he was about 50 years old. Everybody just called him the black sheep of the family and sometimes did that circular motion by their head signifying that he was crazy. And that was the end of the conversation. Well, after digging through the family histories of people who knew him, Erica discovered that Albert wasn't just mentally ill. He was a beloved and kind neighbor who helped out whenever he could. When the Spanish flu threatened to take the lives of the family that lived on a neighboring farm, they sent a letter to Albert begging his help. And when Albert received the letter, the boy that delivered it said Albert put out the fire in his fireplace, grabbed his hat and coat, and immediately set out to help the family. He stayed to nurse them all, cleaning their home and their soiled linens, making meals for them until the family regained their health. Even generations later, this family still speaks of Albert in reverent terms, even when his own family decided to not speak of him at all. Erica told me that she feels so grateful to know more of this story, to know that he was loved and that he's remembered by some for more than just his mental health battles. True to what Dr. Worthen said about family history making us more grateful, Erica says she feels all sorts of gratitude after discovering more about Albert. She feels gratitude for him, for his neighbors, for the people who took the time to write the story down, and she even feels more gratitude for her own story, one that has never seen the things that Albert struggled with. Now, if you're like me, you're already thinking about all the things that you want to tell your kids about gratitude because they have to know how important it is. So I asked Dr. Worthen how we can best teach our kids to be more grateful. What kind of advice do you have or do you give to parents who are trying to cultivate this attitude of gratitude? Is there a way to teach it effectively?
1: By example?
2: Other than just saying, just do it. You guys, the way that I would do it is like, my kids would roll their eyes and be like, Mom read an article, she did in a podcast. And I was like, look, this is science. It's not just me. This is going to make you healthier and more spiritually in tune and emotionally and mentally sharper. They'll be like, yeah.
1: They shake their head, yeah.
2: Mom read an article.
1: I think example is always the big one. If they see you being grateful to them, being grateful to others, I think they start to just osmosis, whatever you want to call it, they pick it up. And you can tune them in. Oh, they say something good about, she's such a great teacher. Oh, have you ever let her know that she's a good teacher? I think she might like that. Or, I'm really grateful for my friend. Oh, have you told your friend you're really great? So you can tune them in sort of a natural way rather than sort of just teaching as a lesson. Teaching as a lesson's fine.
2: Sure.
1: But the contextual part of having it be real right at the time probably makes it more
2: in real time. Yeah. Makes it a little bit more urgent.
1: And what if you're putting them to bed and you just sit with them and say, hey, tell me about a good thing that happened today. Maybe that just feels like you're not teaching gratitude, you're just tuning them into it, right?
2: Yeah.
1: I think a lot of times we can do it in a more natural way. There's nothing wrong with teaching a lesson of gratitude to your children, but it's that natural sort of in the moment that probably makes a bigger difference.
3: Keep it natural, folks. Just being more vocal in our thanks for our kids can go a long way to making gratitude a part of their conversation and mindset. And why not do a little rose, thorn, bud exercise with them from time to time? It's such a great idea and an easy one, too. I like to think that I'm good at expressing gratitude in front of my kids, but one thing I'm tempted to do is rush them into being thankful before they're ready. Dr. Worthen was quick to point out that the conversation needs to be well-timed.
1: There's a timing involved. When people are having difficult experiences, I'm probably not going to talk about gratitude right off the bat. I'm going to talk about what it's feel like to experience trauma or experience a loss or whatever, and appropriately then begin at some point to introduce the idea of, what are you learning from this? What kind of experiences? might you take away from this?
2: Yeah, not a right away, right?
1: Right. Like,
2: but at an appropriate time. Yeah. I appreciate you bringing up this idea of timing.
1: Yeah, because we want to mourn with those that mourn, right? And that's not doing gratitude. That's sitting with them in their own discomfort and pain. And so I think gratitude does have a timing to it.
2: So for somebody going through a hard time, and you know, you've done all this research on gratitude, what's mm-hmm. your advice on that for your loved ones when you see people and they're looking to be grateful and maybe that's just not their default? And they're like, okay, the time has got to be right and I got to choose it. But oh, that seems overwhelming.
1: Yeah, to some degree, it's watching and paying attention to feedback. So if you try to talk about gratitude and they're having a poor reaction to it, like you're not honoring their pain, then I think, okay, back off and go with their difficulty and challenge. And we're not wanting to push them prematurely. Let them discover. But sometimes we can say a little invitations like, well, what do you think you're learning from this? I don't know what that'll bring out.
2: No, you don't, because you're there in the moment with the person.
1: But often the learning is actually pretty positive in some way. Mm-hmm. I'm learning that I can handle things I didn't think I could handle. Yeah, I'm discovering that there's a lot of people who are willing to support me. So if you start to just make them curious about things that are happening, do you think there's any growth that you're experiencing out of this yet? Or is it mostly loss? And then at some point, if they're religious, you're going to say, do you see the hand of the Lord in this at all? You're wanting to invite that reflection and thinking. But I'm all about being attentive to cues that they're giving me and not have an agenda about what I'm trying to do with them.
3: There is always a place for gratitude, but there is also a place for pain. And knowing when to honor them both is really important. Pushing our loved ones towards gratitude when they're not ready may not only make them resentful of the idea, but of us. So paying attention to cues and being curious is a good way to know if that gratitude conversation could or should happen in that moment. I also think it's important that we check our own motivations before we enter these types of conversations. If we want to hear others express gratitude about a hard situation in order for us to feel more comfortable with it, then maybe we should wait a little longer to broach the idea of gratitude so we can be fully present and unconditionally supportive for those that we love. At the beginning of this episode, I told you we'd hear some inspiring stories of real people expressing gratitude. Well, this last story is one I saved for the end because I find it especially touching.
1: A young man that we knew died in a single car wreck. It was a tragic thing for an 18-year-old to pass away, went to the funeral because we knew the family and knew him. And those parents demonstrated gratitude in ways that you would not expect. The father was unemployed, had been for 8 months. And his perspective was, maybe this was a blessing that I was unemployed because I got to spend more time with him. And then his mother was reflecting on all the time she spent in the car driving him to clogging events and other kinds of things, and said that was a cherished time for her. So those are all expressions of gratitude in their own way, in a tragic experience.
2: Oh, yeah.
1: So gratitude is a way to treasure others, and gratitude is the path to peace.
3: I sit in wonder of these parents who can look at such an awful situation and still find spacious corners of gratitude to sit in. It doesn't bring their son back or erase the pain of losing him, but that gratitude gave them a handhold of hope. It's magical, really. I experienced something similar while losing my late husband, Christopher. That gratitude journal of mine didn't change my circumstances, but it changed my vision so that I could see more than the immense loss in front of me. Gratitude is the path to peace, and I love that. And not only can gratitude give us that peace, but it can bless every other aspect of our lives too. It's all about our focus and not letting the negative bias blind us to everything good that there is to see. So whether that's doing rose thorn bud exercises each day, or writing in a gratitude journal, or studying family history, or simply taking the time to acknowledge those around us for who they are, practicing gratitude can help us lean into that peace. I know it's not always easy, nor does it come naturally. In fact, carving a space for gratitude may be the hardest and most intentional work you or I do. Being grateful doesn't cancel out any of my deep pain or silly pet peeves. But it stops that negative spiral long enough for me to breathe in some hope, knowing that blessings are everywhere. You're listening to The Lisa Show, and we'll be right back.
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17: Most of the time when I'm going to be honest, most of the time a lot of people that like to read, they read like high plot books, right? 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Mm-hmm. And this is a different experience.
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17: Welcome to Proofread. My name is Tyler. I am an English professor, and I don't read nearly as much as I would like, although most people think I do read all the time, which I just don't. I wish I did more. I've got young kids at home. I don't get to read very much, and this podcast is a great way for me to read in all sorts of areas and get a good beat on what's going out there and where I should spend my time.
19: And I'm Casey, another professor who does read a lot. So you are in good hands. I'll tell you what to read, what to skip.
17: So our book for today is a book called Gilead by Marilyn Robinson. This book is a bit older. It was published in 2004. I'm going to give you too much information about Marilyn Robinson because I really like her. But a couple things about this book. The reason to go back to an old one is that this won the Pulitzer Prize in 2005. Last year, the New York Times came out with the best 100 books of the 21st century. What place do you think Gilead came in on that list?
19: 40.
17: 10.
19: Really?
17: Number 10 on the New York Times list of the best 100 books of the 21st century. Number 10. There's some other novels that Marilyn Robinson has written in relation to this that involve the characters of this book, but this was kind of the first one. She wrote some essays and some nonfiction stuff, but this was the first fiction book she'd written since 1980. So it was cool when it came out. This book is interesting because not a lot happens in the book, but at the same time, a lot happens. The premise is it's an old pastor in the Midwest. So it's set in, you know, middle of the 20th century, 1950s, Iowa, small town. There's a pastor. He ends up getting married late in life, and he has a child late in life. And this book starts where he's at the beginning of realizing that he has a heart condition and he's just not going to be around for a long time. So he has a young son and a younger wife. And he begins writing this thing to his young son, like an epistle, whatever
19: you might call it. It's epistolary to his 7-year-old son.
17: Yeah. I'm just going to read the opening line for you. I told you last night that I might be gone sometime. And you said, where? And I said, to be with the good Lord. And you said, why? And I said, because I'm old. And you said, I don't think you're old. And you put your hand in my hand. And you said, you aren't very old, as if that settled it. And that's kind of that's the opening line, and that's where you get right into this beginning epistle where he's, you know, what can I write and give my son? He talks about, I hope you come to this later, maybe you'll get this as an adult, but he's trying to leave something for his son. So that's my overview of it. We can talk more about this, of course, but let's get to our favorite part here. Read or skip? 1, 2, 3.
19: Read.
17: Yes. I love when we're in sync.
19: I do too.
17: Actually, it's kind of fun when we're not in sync too.
19: Yeah, it's all fun.
17: It's all good times. Go ahead, Case. What do you think?
19: I think this book is worth reading. This is a beautiful book. This is a very literary book. And let me tell you the reason why I think you should read it, or maybe listen to it. I started reading it and I was like sort of bored and could hardly pay attention. I was like skimming for plot points. This is a reflection on my attention span. And I switched over to listening to it, and that's when I noticed, you know, it's not its best as a skimmable book. It's best to read it and even hear it, because it's like poetry, it's beautiful language, and it's really slow, and not that much happens.
17: But it's lovely.
19: But it's lovely, and like I said, I do think you should read it. It's worth reading. It is literature that's quite beautiful.
17: So we read a lot. I mean, I'm right there with you, because I think we read a lot for plot.
19: Yes.
17: We read a lot for what's the story? What's it? Is it mystery? What's mm-hmm. uncovering? And there is a bit of a mystery in this, you know, that's subtle and it kind of like...
19: It's super subtle.
17: Yeah. You're trying to like, wait, what's happening? Because he starts, this man's narrating this story, this old reverend, right? He's just kind of giving some thoughts to his son. But in the midst, some characters show up from his past. Then he starts to try to navigate through them and think through that. And so you learn about his life in interesting ways. But it isn't something where you're like, I'm just going to skip ahead to where the thing happens, because you'd
19: nothing
17: be missing
19: happens.
17: The whole book.
19: Yeah,
17: right?
19: And that's, you had said this is a book that you really love and that you always recommend to people. And so I hadn't read it. I didn't read it when it first came out. So then I was reading it and I was like, what is it? What is it? Some weird mystery? What is it? And it's nothing. It's just a beautiful, well-written book. It is an interesting story. And, why do you always recommend it to people?
17: I recommend this to people because I think when they see, oh, you're an English professor, give me a book to read, right? Most of the time when I'm going to be honest, most of the time a lot of people that like to read, they read like high plot books, right? Mm-hmm. Like they read big fantasy novels and big epic quests or mysteries, or they love a good Agatha Christie or something, you know?
19: Mm-hmm.
17: And this is a different experience, right? This is like a literary text that you're kind of Marilynne Robinson said that when she writes fiction, you know, one of the things about fiction is that it's the experience of trying to live on another set of nerves, which is kind of a nice way to think about.
19: That is a nice way to think about it.
17: When you're in this book, you are in a different perspective.
19: Yeah.
17: You're in a different world and you're thinking through like you've ever been curious. What was a pastor thinking in the 1950s Iowa?
19: And I loved it. And it's very relatable and I thought it's worthwhile. Now, any kind of just beautiful book like a poem, I wouldn't tell everyone to read that because I think
17: – correct.
19: Sometimes maybe just a matter of taste, or you're in the mood for like a poem about a juicy watermelon or a bird or something, beautiful language. But this I actually think you should read, because this is just like a very calm and thoughtful treatise about how to be.
17: Yeah.
19: So it's the content also is, I think, people should read it. It's not just that it's lovely. It's also... this guy who writes the letters, his progenitors embody a debate that I have in my life. He had this fighting great grandpa who like fights against slavery and like sabotages soldiers and things like that. And then he has this pacifist father.
17: Yeah.
19: And that is a tension that in me that I often think about all the time. I love Martin Luther King. I love this idea of just like peaceful resistance. But then there's this other kind of idea of like fight for what you believe in and be feisty. And it's very interesting. So that's his dad and his – and this takes place – this is in the context of slavery that he's talking about this.
17: Yeah, when he's telling the history
19: about
17: of his grandfather.
19: History, yeah.
17: This is set in 1950s.
19: It's set in the 1950s,
17: talking about his grandfather.
19: So his great-grandfather was there and
17: – moved out to Kansas to be a free soiler.
19: Yeah.
17: Yeah.
19: So the history is kind of fun, but it's interesting. And then one of the quotes from it. Okay, so that's an issue. That's a tension that, like, even though I'm living on this guy's set of nerves, but it actually is relevant and modern because
17: totally.
19: That's a tension that I often think about. And he just says, so his dad, his grandpa says to his dad, I'll pray that you grow up a brave man in a brave country. I will pray you find a way to be useful. And I've actually just been thinking about that lately. That's what I'm trying to do is just find a way to be useful.
17: Mm-hmm.
19: And this book, when I just like slowed down and was like, what's got to have some weird, crazy plot twist? Because Tyler always recommends this. What's it going to be? It wasn't. It was just, this is just a beautiful, he's just thinking about things he's done, things he regrets, how to be, how to reconcile these different ways of living. And he is a minister. It talks about how to minister to people.
17: Yeah.
19: It's a lot about how to take care of people who are suffering. And it's just, I love this guy. It's really beautiful. It made me really think, I am thinking about these things too. And I'm, you know, looking at my life. And another thing, this is like a, a quote. Well, he says, "My only role is to be gracious." This is when he's like dealing with his flock and his congregation. And I thought, how wonderful. Like, what if I just focus on being gracious? And then he says, "God might enjoy us, just watching us, not always morally judging us. Your existence is a delight to us." This is an idea of a God that is like just kind of enjoying us. And that resonated so much for me because I feel like that about my children. I'm just happy that they're there. They're just a delight to me. And I never thought, could I be a delight to someone else? That's a really beautiful thing that I got out of this book.
17: And it's interesting because it's coming out of where he's thinking about his young son. The very existence of his young son is this delight. And the existence of his wife, he didn't think he'd be married or have
19: a son.
17: It's all
19: a surprise to him.
17: It's all this great surprise. One of the things that I think about with this book is the sense of the author, was like, oh, this is a religious book, right? Like, oh, this is religious fiction or something. And she has this really great response to this. She got asked this in an interview that I wrote down. She said, "I don't like categories like religious and not religious. As soon as religion draws a line around itself, it becomes falsified. It seems to me that anything that is written compassionately and perceptively probably satisfies every definition of religious, whether a writer intends it to be religious or not."
19: Yeah.
17: And what she's doing is like, don't put me in the corner of saying like, oh, this is a religious thing. It's like over here. She's actually saying, really, really, if it's compassionate and perceptive, then that's just as religious as my definition for me.
19: Yeah.
17: So whether this is about a pastor or not, right, the point here is you're reading a novel that's really perceptive and intentional.
19: Yeah, and he's a pastor. I'm not a pastor, but he's asking the questions that I'm asking. I just thought it was so wonderful. He has a sermon that he wrote that he regretted, and I was like, what's this going to be? He burned it, you know? And again, it's just something that he thought might hurt the feelings of the people in the audience, even though he was right about it. And it's a sermon that he never gave. I'm just like, that's my whole life, you know, sermons I wish I never gave. But it's just a lovely reflection. And then he does, this is what I wanted to ask you when I read it. So he says, my father, so this is the actual guy talking about his dad, left me a trade, which is a pastor, because his dad was a minister too, which happened also to be my vocation. Now, I love thinking about vocation. And I'm a teacher. I feel like it is a vocation. I'm something I'm called to. Do you feel like that too?
17: I think so.
19: You can say if you don't. It's lucky to have your job be a vocation.
17: Yeah.
19: So I related to that a lot too, where this guy, he's like, I'm a preacher. I inherited this job, but it is my vocation. I really care about it.
17: Yeah. And he's kind of like self-conscious about the fact that like, oh, you're a preacher because your dad was a preacher.
19: Yeah, exactly.
17: And that's the point he's making, right? Is like, I was called to this and I have these gifts that are meant for this.
19: Yeah.
17: So I think that those are all part of the reasons that this is like...
19: Well, number 10 on the... Yeah, 100 best books.
17: I want to read a passage here just kind of going on the sense of this book can be a spiritual experience. Whether you're religious or not, it can be a spiritual experience. And what I mean by that is in this passage here, he says, "I've been thinking about existence lately. In fact, I've been so full of admiration for existence that I have hardly been able to enjoy it properly. As I was walking up the church this morning, I passed the rows of big oaks by the war memorial, if you remember them. And I thought of another morning. Fall a year or two ago, when they were dropping their acorns thick as hail almost. There was all sorts of thrashing in the leaves, and there were acorns hitting the pavement so hard they'd fly past my head. All this in the dark, of course. I remember a slice of moon, no more than that. It was a very clear night or morning, very still. And then there was such energy in the things transpiring among those trees, like a storm, like travail. I stood there a little out of range and thought, it is all still new to me. I have lived my life on the prairie. And a line of oak trees can still astonish me."
19: Yeah.
17: And that in some senses for me, like the experience of reading this is...
19: Exactly.
17: You get to join with this writer as he pays attention to the relationships around him, to the work, to his family history, to...
19: Nature.
17: Nature, the perspective. And you just get to, as he's enjoying these specifics, right?
19: Yeah.
17: You just get to enjoy them as well. And kind of, I think that's the dazzling part of this book is it's slow. It's not like fast paced. It's not like, oh yeah, this is the, there's a plot, of course, but there's not a lot going on. But But that's why you can't skip over it.
19: Is that exactly.
17: The goal is
19: you can't skip it.
17: Be with me here in this moment.
19: Exactly. It's be with me right now, like this meditation of being present. And I will say, I mean, it's incidental that he is a pastor because he's thinking all of these things. He could have been a shoemaker or whatever. But he does say, I have a quote too, I did begin to wonder if I liked the church better with no people in it.
17: Very Emersonian thing to say.
19: Which I thought was kind of funny too.
17: Yeah.
19: Yeah, it's great. It's a very good book.
17: So if you're thinking about categorizing this book, Casey, where would you put this on your shelf?
19: I would put this shelf on the shelf called Slow Down and Read.
17: Ooh, Slow Down and Read. Maybe that should be the tagline of this podcast. Slow Down and Read.
19: Yeah, the Slow Down and Read shelf. It's worth, not all books are worth slowing down and reading.
17: No.
19: Some you should skim, but this one, Slow Down and Read.
17: Yeah.
19: What about you?
17: I think I would say the same thing. Something along the lines of like I said, I think this brings up the question for me of why do we read?
19: Yeah.
17: What do you want from a reading experience? And if you're looking for a quick kind of mystery to kind of get excited, you know, but if you want a meditative kind of thoughtful moment to walk around kind of looking at the world a little bit deeper, then this is the kind of read for that. So I would say deep read.
19: Yes, it is exactly
17: that.
19: That's
17: my deep read shelf. Okay, well, this, like I said, is one of Marilynne Robinson's books. She's got a whole collection. I think there's 4 Gilead novels, too. So if you want that same experience, Casey, you can keep reading in there. But as for now, Marilynne Robinson, your novel Gilead, you've been proofread.
19: Yeah. We are professional podcasters.
17: Here I may be being too sincere.
19: I don't think so. No. With this book, you have to be.
17: You have to
19: Not
17: be,
19: every
17: right?
19: book is like this.
17: That's good, okay.
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17: It affected my life immediately, right? Just even that one point.
18: Welcome to Proofread, a podcast to help you read more of what you love and less of what you don't.
19: Hello, I'm Casey. Welcome to Proofread. I'm a writing professor who loves to read. I've got 4 kids, and I'm on my way to being an empty nester, so I've got plenty of time to read.
17: I'm Tyler. I'm an English professor. I also like to read, but my kids are on the other side, so they're still kind of very well in the nest, very young in the nest, and so now I just don't have nearly as much time to read for fun as much as I would like. And so part of this podcast is for us to talk about, think through, have books to read, and then to give you all suggestions on what you should spend your time on.
19: So today we are doing a book by Cal Newport. It's called...
17: Which sounds like a fake name. Let's be
19: real. It sounds fake. I love it. It's catchy.
17: It's catchy.
19: Slow Productivity, The Lost Art of Accomplishment Without Burnout. So this guy wrote this in 2024. The main idea of this book is that it's geared towards knowledge workers, that they should have quality work and slow down a little bit.
17: Knowledge workers being white collar, is that what we think? When we're
19: thinking? I think that's pretty much what he means.
17: So
19: yeah.
17: People that are paid to move ideas around.
19: Exactly.
17: Something like that.
19: Exactly.
17: Creative work, management stuff.
19: So that's who it's geared to. I love the main idea about this, and I have embraced many of these things in my life already.
17: Yeah.
19: The reason why I like this idea of wide margins and tight borders is so that if anything does happen, you know, like maybe you get sick kids, you know, it's not the end of the world because I was just going to lay around all day anyway. No, just kidding. But this has been a really important principle to me also in terms of service, because like when my husband was a leader in our church organization, things would come up that you couldn't plan for, and it kind of like fell to him. It was a lot easier to absorb those things and to help and to, you know, visit people or whatever it might have been. So I am able to deal with serving others and harder things when I'm doing less.
17: Yeah, I think that's really nice, because one of the things that this book kind of does, or this the work of a book like this is doing, is like I said, he's when he says the idea is to make work part of a life well lived. not an obstacle to it, right? So like enjoy your work, right? But it's also, if you can get a hold on your work, right? And if you can be productive and like not drain and kind of like burn out on work, then you get to live a more meaningful life. And I think that's something that I've seen with my own family and kids is when I can kind of get a hold on that and set up good boundaries and kind of be productive in the times that I've, whatever structure I've followed, that it allows me to be more free at home. And I'm not feeling like I need to answer emails or things, which sometimes you do, like things happen. But
19: exactly. You're trying to show that I'm a good worker, so I'm not going to respond to this email at
17: night.
19: Look,
17: I responded within 45 minutes, you know.
19: But instead, you can be putting that energy into your kids and family and being present. I mean, I think what he's saying about work applies to other things in your life, too.
17: Yeah.
19: Where you, like, obsess with quality.
17: Yeah.
19: Like, I'm going to be a quality father, too. I'm not going to be answering emails while I'm reading to my kids.
17: Yeah, and I like that he also points in there, there's a small caveat that he makes. I don't know if he makes a big enough one, but he says like that the danger of one of his principles is obsess over quality. Mm-hmm. And then he says, you know, he got one of his female colleagues wrote back and said, hey, I obsess over quality too much.
19: Perfectionism,
17: I just submitted this book manuscript that I could have done a lot earlier, but I just thought every single part needed to be right. And he tries to share some stories to talk about, like, we're not talking about perfection here.
19: Right.
17: And I think this is a really nice balance to think about what a focus on quality can look like and what an outsized focus on perfection.

0: jutting out at a right angle or something. But then I was like, wait, orthodontist? Because that means like straight. So it's like a straight right angle or 90 degrees, you know? Okay. It also could mean like independent statistically. I don't
1: know. So anyway, you see why you should skip this book because it's, I think it was, so I love the idea of this book, but I just don't think you have to have a whole book about it. It's a lot of, he did write an article originally about this, which is probably great. I would recommend that. It's a lot of quoting other books that he's read.
0: It's a telltale sign, though, when he's kind of like, I wrote an article about this, and then it's like three pages that tell about what the article was, and it's like, sounds like this is the article.
1: Exactly. Yeah. He talks a lot about what he's going to do in the book, mm-hmm. and then what he did in the book, yeah. which, you know, it's great. It's interesting. Good for him for
0: making
1: a book.
0: Framing, set piece.
1: But we are here to just tell you that he has three main ideas. Okay.
0: Slow productivity, he calls a philosophy for organizing knowledge work efforts in a sustainable and meaningful manner based on the following three principles. One, do fewer things. Two, work at a natural pace. Three, obsess over quality.
1: Okay. So that's really all you need to know. But it's just this idea of, you know, having quality, having work rituals that help you get in the mood. And the thing that I think is important to remember, this I think is the most important point, is to avoid performative busyness.
0: Yeah.
1: Because that is dumb. And that is what we fill a lot of our day with. You know, oh, let me respond to this email or let me do all these Slack, you know, chats and stuff like that. And people do that because other kind of work is harder to quantify. Like I'm just deep thinking, you know.
0: Yeah.
1: But so we do that, and I think we should stop doing that. And if you can, you know, more power to you. Not every job allows for that. It's already not for everyone.
0: Yeah. This is like a play on the famous Seinfeld moment where George Costanza accidentally parks, like locks his keys in his car, and so his car's at work for like several days, and the boss comes in, and he sees it there in the morning, and he sees it at night, and he's like, man, this guy's working so hard. And he starts to kind of elevate him in the business when really he's terrible at his job.
1: Yeah,
0: and
1: that's right.
0: Just happened to lock his keys in his car.
1: Exactly.
0: It's that performative busyness. And rewarding that is, I think, some of the problem, right?
1: Yeah, yeah, because it is rewarded. And so it's the opposite of grind culture, you know, which I don't – I'm really anti-grind culture. But that's mostly because I'm kind of lazy. But it wears people out. You know, it's all in title. Just read the title. Read the table of contents. I like the idea of working seasonally, like allow for seasonality. I'm like, that's great. I can do that. Why? Because I'm a professor. I literally have seasons when I don't teach. That's one of the little pieces of advice that I liked. He says to double any of your project timelines, which I'm like, that's a great way to live. Just tell people it's going to take twice as long. That's great. It's great if you can do it.
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3: I'm Julie Rose. 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Conversations are risky. 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
1: We don't have to change our mind. 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We're trying to construct a bridge to the next conversation.
0: And we're exploring tough topics with nuance and an open mind.
2: What we have is not a politician's problem. We have an incentives problem, and we can't expect different results unless and until we change the rules of that system.
0: We're out to become better citizens, kinder neighbors, and more effective advocates for the things that matter most. It all starts right after the news.
3: BBC News with Moira Alderson. Big oil companies have reported record profits as the Iran war sent prices surging. President Trump has criticized oil companies for making too much money as a result of the war and demanded they lower their prices for consumers. Sarah Rogers reports.
4: This is the first full quarter of results since the Iran conflict began in February. Aramco, the world's biggest oil exporter, saw net income of almost $33 billion between April and June. Profits for British oil and gas producers Shell and BP and America's ExxonMobil more than doubled in the same period. US-based Chevron's profits climbed even sharper, from $2.5 billion last year to $12 billion in its second quarter. Oil prices have been volatile since the conflict began, with Brent crude peaking at above $120 a barrel, but falling back on the promise of talks.
3: Meanwhile, the US Secretary of State Marco Rubio has said there has been progress in discussions with Iran and Oman on getting more ships through the Strait of Hormuz. Iranian officials have said they're discussing a new mechanism with Oman. A mass funeral has been held in Gaza City for 112 people whose bodies were trapped under the rubble of a residential block hit during an Israeli strike in 2023. Our correspondent John Donison has this report.
5: In Gaza City, a mass funeral. Relatives carried the remains of more than 100 members of the same family, including 40 children, killed in an Israeli attack back in 2023. Each white body bag draped with a Palestinian flag and a photo of the dead. The remains were only recovered last month. It's estimated thousands more lie under the destruction. And Gazans are still dying in Israeli attacks.
3: John Donison with that report. French officials say nearly 160 migrants have been rescued after their boat caught fire while attempting to cross the Channel to England. Vessels from both Britain and France took part in the rescue after a blaze on board forced people to jump into the water. Simon Jones has this report.
6: The boat was actually initially carrying 162 people when it set off from a beach in northern France late yesterday. A short way into the journey, five people said they wanted to get off the boat and were rescued by the French authorities. But the others on board refused any help and continued their journey towards the UK. As the dinghy was reaching UK waters, the engine started to catch fire and people ended up in the water as the boat deflated. Now, a Mayday call was issued. It prompted a huge response from the emergency services.
3: This is Moira Alderson with the latest world news from the BBC.
7: There are many, many types of interventions that will prevent gun violence without infringing on the rights of law-abiding citizens. I'm convinced.
8: I spend my life trying to save children from things like cancer and infection and things like that. And the fact that gun violence is a leading cause of death is sad and makes me angry.
9: None of us who work in the field envision, even in our wildest aspirations, zeroing out firearm violence. The only way to zero out would be for there to be no firearms in the United States, and that's not going to happen. So to what extent can we reduce the harm?
0: I'm Julie Rose, and this is Top of Mind. I have been a radio journalist for 2 decades, but a few years ago, I found myself avoiding the news for long stretches because of how depressing and divisive it all seems. I still wanted to be informed and engaged on important issues, though, and I figured I couldn't be alone in that. So we created this podcast. Each episode, we tackle one tough topic in a way that will challenge you, help you feel more empathy, and empower you to become a better citizen, a kinder neighbor, and a more effective advocate.
10: Today, what a surprising friendship can teach us about gun violence in America. The first time Mark Rosenberg met Jay Dickey, it did not go well.
7: I was furious at this man. How could he have the nerve to do this in public? How could he live with himself taking this position? I thought we were enemies, mortal enemies.
10: It was April 30th, 1996, a congressional hearing about the budget for the Center for Disease Control. Rosenberg led a CDC branch that had recently begun funding research about gun violence, and gun rights advocates were upset.
7: I was nervous, but I thought if we could speak clearly and let people know the truth and let them know the facts, that maybe we would win people over. But I was naive.
10: The National Rifle Association had trained its sights on Rosenberg's work.
7: And what they told their members, and what they told members of Congress and legislators all around, was that if you let this research continue, it's going to end up in all of you losing all of your guns. And they convinced the member of Congress from rural Arkansas named Jay Dickey to attack us when the director of CDC and I went to defend our budget. And when we got there, once this hearing started, this man started citing quotations totally out of context.
10: The hearing was a disaster for Rosenberg's branch at the CDC.
7: They passed the Dickey Amendment, and they took away the money that we'd been using to do the research on gun violence prevention. And I just thought, how could there be such an evil man who would stop our efforts to save lives?
10: The Dickey Amendment banned the CDC from funding any research that advocates or promotes gun control. In practice, it meant that federal health funding for any research about gun violence dried up overnight. In the 20 years since then, firearms have become the leading cause of death for children under the age of 19 in the United States. A kid in America today is more likely to die from gun violence than from a car accident. Mass shootings, meantime, have become so common they barely warrant a day or two in the headlines before we and our lawmakers collectively shrug in resignation. But mass shootings are a small part of the picture. In 2024, about 40,000 people died from gun violence. More than half were suicides. Nearly all the rest were victims of crime or accidental shootings. And none of us are happy about this. The surveys are clear about that. It's just that we're split down the middle on whether it's more important to control gun ownership or protect the right to own guns. And every possible intervention policymakers consider bumps up against that divide. And this is why the story of Mark Rosenberg and Jay Dickey matters. Their face-off in that 1996 congressional hearing led to a 20-year gap in our understanding of why gun violence happens in America and what could prevent it. But during that time, Dickey and Rosenberg became Jay and Mark, close friends, changing each other's minds on the issue that made them famous, finding common ground.
7: If Jay Dickey and I could come to talk and become friends, we could do this in this country on a larger scale. We can save our families. We can save our communities. I think there's nothing more important. We'd all agree. So let's get down to it.
10: So how did they do it? 1983 was the year Mark Rosenberg stepped onto the path that would lead to their explosive collision a decade later. He'd recently finished med school and spent a few years tracking outbreaks for the CDC.
7: Specifically, the diseases that cause diarrhea, salmonella, shigella, botulism, typhoid.
10: Which was exactly what the CDC had been created for in the 1940s. But by the 1980s, infectious diseases were not the main killers of Americans anymore.
7: It's things like chronic diseases, heart disease, cancer, stroke, diabetes, and injuries.
10: And CDC officials wondered, should they focus on preventing those things now?
7: At that point, in 1983, there were two leading causes of injury death. One was cars, the other was guns. And we looked at what had happened in the history of cars and the use of science. And we found that in the 1960s, there were so many young people dying on the highways that the government said, this has got to stop. These rates are unacceptable. And they established the National Highway Safety Traffic Administration, and they put in $200 million of federal money to do research to make motor vehicle travel safer, to save lives. That money had yielded extraordinary results. Hundreds of thousands of lives had been saved by that research. And we said, okay, let's apply the same type of science to this other leading cause of injury death.
10: So Rosenberg opened a new branch of the CDC to fund research about how to prevent deaths from violence, especially gun violence. But this was a big and not entirely popular leap for the CDC.
7: We were looking at a problem that people used to think about as evil. Violence is evil. And a lot of people had the notion that it's certainly not a public health problem. And it's probably not a problem that you can prevent, because evil has always been with us from time immemorial. And what we started out saying is that violence is not evil. Violence is a problem. And like other problems, we can understand it. And we developed what we called the public health approach to violence prevention. We looked at all types of violence. And we said, for each type, you can ask and answer four questions.
10: What's the problem? What causes it? What works to prevent it? And how do you put those things in place? So Rosenberg sets to work funding research that will get some answers. And the very first study comes under fire.
7: Out of the gate and into battle.
10: It's the mid-1990s by now, because scientific research takes a while to plan, carry out, analyze, review, and publish.
7: And what this study did was it asked the question, does having a gun in your home make you and your family safer? Or does it put you at risk? Because the National Rifle Association for years had advertisements that said, basically, if you care about your family, you'll have a gun. It's the best way, and in fact, the only way to keep your family safe. And so we wanted to look at that question, does it keep your family safe? And what we found was that not only does having a gun in your home not keep your family safe, but it puts your family at risk. At very high risk. The risk that someone in your family would be shot and killed with a gun went up threefold. That's a 200% increase. It's a huge increase. And what we found for suicide is if you have a gun in your home, the risk that someone in your family will die from a gun suicide is five times higher. And needless to say, the NRA did not like this. They thought this had the potential to really interfere with gun sales.
10: So the NRA immediately condemns the study and begins campaigning against the CDC's public health approach to gun violence research. The NRA has similarly dismissed pretty much any research finding that could be used to justify restricting gun ownership over the last 20 years. And just a note here, I really wanted to get the NRA's current take on federal funding for gun violence research. So I sent three separate requests to the NRA's press office over the course of the month that we worked on this episode, but we got no response. We do have some archival tape from one of their main boosters back in the 90s, though.
11: Thank you, Mr. Speaker.
10: Arkansas Congressman Jay Dickey.
11: This is the 4th District of Arkansas, and I'm in it every weekend, and I'm talking, and I'm listening, and I read the letters. They see that gun control is just one other means of trying to get control of their lives.
10: May 1994, Congressman Dickey was in his first term, and President Clinton was pushing a national ban on assault weapons.
12: Because Dad was a representative of Clinton's hometown, I think he probably got a lot more press as he talked about gun control, because it was a counter opinion to the president. I'm Rachel Dickey Hayscote. I am the daughter of Jay Dickey, the youngest of four.
10: I also talked to Dickey's ex-wife.
13: I'm Betty Dickey. Jay and I were married for 27 years and remain friends for the rest of his life.
10: Betty and Jay were already divorced when he first was elected to Congress in 1992. Rachel was a teenager.
12: I was actually very involved in the campaign. So it probably helps to know that the part of Arkansas that we grew up in was a hunting mecca, especially duck hunting. So there were always hunting rifles, not pistols, but hunting rifles in the house.
14: You know, it's a little like breathing in this part of the world. There were not many people who were against using guns. So was not a surprise that he was around NRA people. Or was, you know, called the point man for them.
10: Point man for the NRA was how Jay Dickey was known in Washington. By the time he and Mark Rosenberg first came face to face at that CDC budget hearing in 1996.
12: Dad's view of what the CDC was doing is that he felt like it was a loophole for gun control.
10: Dr. Rosenberg, boomed Dickey in his Arkansas drawl. As reported by the Washington Post, you have stated that the CDC's agenda with regard to firearms is to create a public perception of firearms as dirty, deadly, and banned. Did you ever say that? Rosenberg balked. Yes, he'd said it in the context of a question about kids and guns, not adults.
7: But when Jay presented this, the implication was that we were trying to keep guns out of everybody's hands and take guns away.
15: And your response was that that was not the position of the CDC, right?
7: Yes, that we were trying to prevent deaths and injury and harm to children and to adults.
10: But the committee was clearly unconvinced, and the political winds were not in Rosenberg's favor. By this point in 1996, Republicans had a commanding majority in the U.S. House, a majority they had taken in a midterm walloping of the Democrats 2 years earlier, right after Clinton pushed through that 10-year ban on assault weapons. Rosenberg knew his work was on the line.
7: And I'd been told by my bosses at CDC, they said, Rosenberg, don't you ever, ever talk to that congressman again. It'll be like throwing a match on gasoline. But then after a couple of weeks, CDC got a request from Jay Dickey's staffer. And he said, we want to go over the data that Dr. Rosenberg presented at the congressional hearing. And so the bosses at CDC said, okay, you can go and talk to the legislative assistant about the data, but do not talk to the congressman. You get it? Yes, sir. You really understand? Yes, sir. So I went up to go over the data, and I met the staffer, went into his office, and we had a really good conversation. And at the end of an hour, we were ready to leave, and he said to me, oh, by the way, the congressman is in his office and he wants to say hello to you. And I gulped. I said to myself, oh, this is really bad. This is terrible. If I go in and talk to him, I'll get fired. If I don't talk to him, I'll make it worse. He'll get more angry because I'll be rude. What should I do? And I decided the best thing would be to say hello, but don't say anything more than that. Just go in and say hello. So I bit my tongue and I went in and said hello. And I noticed on his wall that instead of the usual testimonials to how great he was, he had pictures of his family, pictures of his kids. And we started talking about his kids and his family. And then he asked me about my kids and my family. And we actually spent a fair amount of time just talking about our kids. And the next thing I knew, he had invited my son to come visit Congress and go on a tour and meet with him in his office. Not only my son, but his whole class. And I was touched by that act of kindness and caring. And then he asked me, could I help his daughter who had just moved to Atlanta, could I help her get a job? And I did. And then he asked me some other things. He did other things for me, and we started to talk. And, oh my gosh, were we different. Jay was from a very, very small rural town in Arkansas. He was a Republican, and he was a born-again Christian who believed very strongly in his Christian faith. And I was this curly-haired, to him, wise-ass, overeducated Jewish kid from the Northeast. We couldn't have been more different, really. The more we talked, we got to actually like each other and understand each other. And that was really an important step.
15: Now, while the two of them were getting to know each other, Congress was moving quickly to defund Rosenberg's existing gun violence research and ban the CDC from funding anything that promoted gun control. That's the so-called Dickey Amendment, which kicked in with the 1997 federal budget.
7: It had a terrible result. A lot of the potential young people who might have entered that field, even some of the seasoned veterans who had been doing the research, moved on to other areas and decided to do other sorts of research. And foundations, too, for some of them, it had a chilling effect.
15: Within a few years, Mark Rosenberg was out, too.
7: I think I was fired indirectly because of the NRA. The NRA put pressure on Congress, and Congress put pressure on the director of CDC.
15: Rosenberg's prominence advocating for gun violence research made him too politically toxic to keep around. And the funding ban bearing his new friend Jay's name was just the nail in the coffin.
7: Oh, he felt very badly. He felt terribly about that.
15: But the Dickey Amendment was already on the books. And soon, the effects would become even more clear to both of them. That's next on Top of Mind, a BYU Radio podcast. I'm Julie Rose.
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15: There are still quite a few twists and turns in the story of Jay Dickey and Mark Rosenberg, but let's pause for a moment to meet someone who got caught in the crossfire of their first encounter.
22: My name is Garen Wintemute. I'm an emergency medicine physician and a violence researcher at the University of California at Davis.
15: At the time the Dickey Amendment took effect in 1997, Wintemute was one of just a dozen or so researchers nationwide looking at gun violence as a public health problem. And Mark Rosenberg's branch at the CDC was...
22: the leading supporter of our work. We were doing studies of risk for death, risk for criminal activity, among people who had legally purchased firearms.
15: So if someone had legally purchased a firearm, what did that do to their chances of an early death?
22: Correct.
15: But then a call from the CDC.
22: We're going to need to terminate your funding.
15: Now, public health researchers like Wintemute can get funding from lots of different sources. Nonprofit foundations, special interest groups, and corporations are all options. But often those funds come with strings attached and conflicts of interest to navigate. So government money from agencies like the CDC is really the backbone of public health research in America.
22: So, I mean, the tragedy for the entire field is the people who, in the 80s and early 90s, when rates of firearm violence were rising and extraordinarily high, when the funding dried up, almost all of those people left. They had to earn a living. The few of us who stayed in the field couldn't do large-scale research. There's no such thing as a randomized trial, for example, because those things cost money, and there wasn't any money. So it's as if we had said, let's not study breast cancer. They kill about the same number of people, by the way. Let's turn our back on the problem and pretend that it doesn't exist. We would never do that for breast cancer, and I'm not advocating that. But that's precisely what we did with firearm violence.
15: Dr. Wintemute refused to stop his research, though.
22: So we had funding from private sources. We had funding from our state Justice Department for a specific project.
15: What about from gun people on either side of the gun lobby?
22: Don't take it. It's been offered. I won't take it.
15: And when cobbling together cash from independent donors and state grants wasn't enough...
22: For a while, I as an individual was the leading supporter of our work.
15: To the tune of more than $2 million to date.
22: I live a pretty simple life, and I have an ER doc's income. I am a researcher Monday through Friday, and I do my ER shifts on the weekends. And when I was a youngster, I was given some money that I have saved. And it has all along been my plan to use that money to help this program. When I die, my estate will go to this program. And I'm 73. That's something I foresee. So the rhetorical question that I have and will die with is, how many people are dead today who would be alive if we hadn't turned off the work? If we had answered back in the early 90s the questions that we're just starting to answer now? If we, in the early 90s, had put in place interventions that we've put in place in the last few years that are working? They could have been there and working 20 years ago, but they weren't, because Congress decided, no, we're not going to study the problem.
15: Had you been criticized by Second Amendment folks, by the NRA,
22: oh, sure,
15: at that point?
22: Yeah, from the beginning, yes. Yes, the NRA had a file folder on me, that, and I know that because the guy who kept the file told me. There would be critical comments when our research was published.
15: Alleging that this was biased,
22: yes,
15: or that you were...
22: on the take in some sort of way. And right, exactly. That the hidden agenda of the work was to take everybody's guns away, which it wasn't and isn't.
15: Okay, it wasn't your agenda to take everybody's guns away, but
22: no.
15: Would you have acknowledged at the time a desire to see fewer guns or to have access to guns be restricted?
22: Those are two different questions. Mm-hmm. My interest is in the broadest way, in preventing suffering. More here, I would like to see less gun violence and less violence of other types, but we'll stay focused. But I'm driven by the data. If, for example, the data showed me conclusively that letting people carry guns in public all the time reduced rates of violence and so forth, I'd be a supporter. As it happens, the data show the opposite. So I'm not a supporter. I'm interested in reducing deaths and injuries. So with that in mind, I do endorse restrictions on ownership of and use of firearms beyond those that are in federal law, not so much beyond those that are in California law, because our work and others have shown that there are subgroups of people who buy guns legally who are at extraordinarily increased risk for doing crime later. I'm also convinced by a whole body of evidence that on balance, bringing a gun into the home increases the risk of a violent death in the home.
15: Yeah. And so the Dickey Amendment, when it was passed, and the argument Jay Dickey was making, and that we also heard many other Second Amendment supporters making, was that the research that the CDC was funding, like your own, could be used as ammunition, for lack of a better word, to get restrictive gun laws passed. So if that was the thinking, they weren't wrong. Like, it was a rational concern that they had.
22: They weren't wrong. It's important to draw a line between understanding a problem and what's done with that understanding. It doesn't make sense to say solutions to this particular health problem might be unpleasant to some people, so let's not understand the problem to begin with. Step one is, let's understand the problem. Step two is, let's have a broad conversation about what we want to do about it. But in the end, policy decisions are up to the public at large and their representatives in government. They're not up to the scientists, and that's a good thing.
15: But it is possible to structure a research project to lead to a result that might paint guns in a worse light. So how do you think, how can researchers on this particular topic, is it even possible for researchers on this topic to be able to somehow have credibility across the board, this political divide, so that whatever your finding is, everybody can believe, like, this is not a biased research and the findings are the findings.
22: Right. So that happens in a bunch of different ways. First off, somebody who's ethical about doing research will upfront admit there is no such thing in the world as objectivity. All of us are, as sentient beings, influenced by our prior knowledge and experience. But the ways to get credibility in that environment are to be very transparent about all the steps in the process. So here's what we thought about. Here's how we designed the project in detail for you all to read. Here are the data that we used. Here are the details of the analytic approach that we took, provided in such detail that you can replicate the study, but you don't have to just rely on us. There's an institutional review board that has to approve the project before the project can go forward. There is the peer review process where, before it gets published, it is sent by the journal to disinterested experts and I do this work too. The reviewer's job is to try and blow the study up. It's to find all the flaws.
15: Yeah. Those are principles that you adhere to.
22: Yes.
15: And have adhered to.
22: Yes. And it really matters to me that I can look at myself at 3 a.m. in the mirror and say, you did that right. You're representing the findings fairly. You're giving alternative explanations of what might happen. And you're leaving the decisions about policy to other people.
15: So you don't take a position on what policies you think should be implemented?
22: Oh, I do. But I take those positions when there's a clear direction from the research evidence.
15: What have you done in cases where the findings of your research actually might make the NRA happy?
22: Yeah,
15: that
22: yeah.
15: actually don't support yeah. certain, you know, kinds of restrictions.
22: That's happened more than once, and the answer is precisely what I said to you before. We don't not publish them, for starters. We don't engage in publication bias. There are others, but the best example I can think of involves the so-called gun show loophole, where policymakers wanted to require that there be background checks for all firearm transfers at gun shows. And as a researcher, I had done the field work. I had gone to more than 70 gun shows and systematically collected in real time observational data on what happened at gun shows all over the country.
15: And with a secret camera, by the way.
22: Yes, ma'am.
15: A buttonhole camera, right?
22: It wasn't a buttonhole. It was in a candy bag. But but with a hidden camera, but also with my cell phone. I would dictate as I walked down the row what I was seeing. And then we published. And in one case, we found that straw purchases were really common in places where gun shows weren't policed and very uncommon where they were. But our biggest conclusion was gun shows aren't the problem. Gun shows are just where you can see the problem. The problem is very much bigger. And we published that, and it made gun control advocates really unhappy because there was a big push for closing the gun show loophole. And I was saying, you're wasting your time. Same thing with gun buybacks. There was a big push for gun buybacks. And we weren't the only ones. We were the only ones for gun shows. But for buybacks, we were among the people who said, if you're using buybacks to reduce rates of crime in a community, you're wasting your time. And I have, particularly on gun shows, I made a point of it, was as vocal as I have been on any of the policy conclusions that might make the NRA and others unhappy.
15: Yeah.
22: We follow the data.
15: Dr. Wintermute, can you describe for me what the alternate history might have been? What you in the early 90s were sort of envisioning, you know, before the Dickey Amendment came down, before the CDC stopped funding, sort of in your mind, what was the best scenario of how this could have played out, bringing us to 2025?
22: Sure. The early work showed a lot of promise. The idea that approaching firearm violence as a health problem is productive, that was being demonstrated in the later 80s and early 90s. And in a rational universe, that would have led to an increased effort to understand the problem, an increased effort to design and implement interventions based on that understanding, some of which would work and some of which would not. They would all be evaluated, which is really expensive.
15: And so the funding from the CDC would scale up.
22: Yep. NIH would have joined in. NIJ's budget would have increased. States would probably have gotten in the game. Foundations, seeing normalization from the government, would have gotten in the game. There would be not a couple dozen of us, but hundreds of people working on the problem, just the way hundreds of people, thousands of people work on other major health problems. And we would have achieved the kind of understanding that would have helped reduce our rates of violence much to a level much lower than they in fact turned out to be.
15: In that alternate universe, would we have as many guns in America today?
22: Probably not.
15: As we do?
22: Probably not. We might have maintained restrictions or a ban on assault type firearms. California has. A few other states have. The federal government has not. We would also, I suspect, have much better mental health care. And because mental health is involved in, don't forget suicide, mental health is involved in the leading form of firearm violence, which is self-inflicted. We might have better alcohol policy because alcohol is a powerful contributor to risk for both homicide and suicide.
15: Do you think that people, most people who wanted to own a gun would be able to own a gun in this alternate history?
22: I suspect that would be true. I think in that alternate universe, there would probably be permit to purchase regimes set up for acquisition of a firearm. And the available data show that permit to purchase policies are associated with lower rates of firearm death.
15: Because you're screening out sort of on the front end.
22: Yes.
15: For some of these risk factors that the research might have identified.
22: Yes, it's that same upstream focus.
15: Which might include alcohol abuse. It might include
22: a prior criminal record, felony conviction. You're prohibited now in our universe. But in most of the country, you can have a record of violent criminal conviction that's as long as your arm and still buy all the guns you want. As long as those convictions are not for felonies and as long as they don't involve intimate partner violence.
15: Hmm. Would we still have had mass shootings, do you think?
22: Sure. We still have motor vehicle deaths. We still have breast cancer, to keep going back. But would we have had as many? I doubt it very much. None of us who work in the field envision, even in our wildest aspirations, zeroing out firearm violence. For that matter, zeroing out mass shootings. The only way to zero out would be for there to be no firearms in the United States, and that's not going to happen. So can we... To what extent can we reduce the harm? To what extent can we uncouple the presence of something like now 400 million firearms in the United States from the harm that is done with those firearms? That's where the focus of the field has been for a long time.
15: Garen Winnemute is an ER doctor and violence researcher at UC Davis, where he directs the Violence Prevention Research Program. So back now to the story of Mark Rosenberg and Jay Dickey.
14: Dad at his core was humble, and he wasn't afraid to say he was wrong.
15: It's the 2010s now. The ban on federal funding for gun violence research has been in place for more than a decade. Mark and Jay have become close friends, and they're about to reach a turning point.
7: At first, our conversations weren't around guns, but I think we both started to broach it and talk about it. And Jay taught me a very important lesson. He said, Mark, you've got to realize that people have been told that you were out to take away all their guns. So every time you talk about guns, you have to start, not end up, but start by letting them know that you're not out to take their guns and that you're not interested in infringing on the rights of law-abiding gun owners. You've got to start with that. And that was a really, really important lesson for me.
15: And you started to do that then? That changed your approach?
7: Absolutely. Absolutely. And I still think it's such an important thing of what we do. And I think Jay learned about the public health approach and how science and understanding could help solve problems. And he thought that what was happening in terms of gun violence, school shootings, mass shootings were increasing. He thought that that was a horrendous thing. And he was starting to think that this was a mistake to stop the research. And we were starting to talk about how could we get it restarted.
15: But neither of them was in a position of power in Washington at this point. So they thought maybe if they went public with their unlikely friendship, they could spark some interest among their former colleagues. On July 27th, 2012, they published an opinion piece together in the Washington Post.
7: There had been this shooting in Aurora, Colorado, in a movie theater, a mass killing. And Obama said, "This is crazy." And what struck both Jay and me was, it's not crazy if you have someone who's a paranoid schizophrenic and they have unlimited amounts of ammunition and unlimited access to guns. This is going to happen. That's not crazy. What's crazy is to not to try to prevent it, is to give up and say there's nothing we can do and that we can't stop it. And we wrote this up and we said, that's what's crazy. And we said, if we do research, if we continue to do the research, we can find solutions to this problem.
14: Did it surprise me? No. Did I respect him for it? Yes.
15: This is Jay's daughter, Rachel, again.
14: He really wanted to do the right thing. And when he realized that what he had started was really taking us down a path that wasn't right for our country, he didn't hesitate. That wasn't something he would have waited a second once he truly realized it to try to write.
15: But nothing changed in Washington. So 3 years later, Jay and Mark tried again. They published another piece in the Washington Post pleading for policymakers to recognize that, quote, our nation does not have to choose between reducing gun violence injuries and safeguarding gun ownership. This time, people noticed. National media came calling. In an interview with NPR in late 2015, Jay said he had never intended for the Dickey Amendment to cut off all CDC funding for gun violence research. And he told NPR he wasn't sure why it had turned out that way.
1: That's where my regret is. I was on to other things and worrying about my constituents, and I didn't follow through and say, we still need to do research. I didn't do that.
15: But Jay Dickey's chance to see this through was running out. He had Parkinson's disease. It was progressing fast. He died in April 2017.
14: Mark was the first person, other than my sister, that I called when we found out my father had passed away. And that was because, and Mom knows this well, Mark was playing such a meaningful role in Dad's care, his Parkinson's care. Like, he was leaning in and finding doctors and calling in favors to get Dad into certain appointments. I mean, those two loved each other in the end. So to talk about, like, the early relationship where they were fighting and to see the love that they had near the end, it's just, it is inspiring.
15: Jay's family asked Mark Rosenberg to give the eulogy.
14: Dad kept saying again and again, I don't deserve Mark as a friend. Like, he is too good of a friend. Mm-hmm. And I love him dearly. And they would literally say, I love you. Like, I'd be on calls with them. And they just had the sweetest relationship. And Dad would almost always witness to Mark, because Dad's face was very important. And we would laugh because, of course, Mark is a devout Jewish. And so we'd be like, even okay, Dad.
2: Mark talked about that at the funeral. He talked about the times that Jay witnessed to him. And he said, I'm happy where I am, Jay. You
14: know? Mark saw it for what it was, is that Dad loved him so much that he couldn't not witness to him. It was actually just a sign of love. And Mark never was, you know, he would laugh and say, thank you, I appreciate that. But they were, you know, just They're just like brothers, truly.
15: Was making that kind of friend out of character for Jay? Betty?
14: Mom, I'm talking too much. Mom, go. That's a great question.
13: No, it is a good question. Jay was hard as a boss with his employees, but it was unusual that he had male friends like that. I mean, everybody loved him, and as a congressman, he was, even when he disagreed with you, he maintained the friendship. He didn't get mad at you, and that's why he and Mark got together, is because Jay will go back and talk to his enemies on people that he's made mad as if nothing had happened.
4: That was a line from Mark's eulogy for Dad, which is, if Jay disagreed with you, he leaned in to know you better. He worked harder to get to know you and understand your perspective the more he differed with you. It's interesting because I think it's the thread that pulled them together.
7: They had a very big funeral for him. It was attended by 500 people. Mm-hmm. And I'm sure people thought strange that this person from Pine Bluff would have this Jewish person come and give the eulogy at his funeral. But it meant a lot to me, and I still feel very close to his family. His wife, Betty, became interested in taking on Jay's work to get the research funding restarted. She said, Jay had big shoes to fill, but let's try to do this together. And Betty was a very important voice in this.
13: It was obvious that someone needed to look at the causes and the ways to deal with it.
15: And Betty Dickey had credibility coming from a gun-owning culture. And also having seen the devastation of gun violence as a county prosecutor in Arkansas and later a justice on the state Supreme Court. The issue was also personal. Her father had been shot to death when Betty was a young adult. A man she married after divorcing Jay died of a gunshot wound from a hunting accident.
13: The things that I saw as a young person gave me the resolve. I mean, you either have the courage to be stronger or you fall apart.
15: Together, Betty and Mark submitted testimony to Congress in 2019 that helped lead to a bipartisan deal rewarding the CDC and NIH, National Institutes of Health, $25 million annually to study gun violence.
7: The field is being reconstituted, rebuilt, and has come back even stronger. And one of the most exciting things is to see how many young people and really bright minds are working on this problem now. I wish I could show this to Jay. I think he would be absolutely delighted about this.
15: Next, we'll meet someone doing gun violence research that is only possible today because Mark and Jay became friends and coaxed Congress back to funding it. I'm Julie Rose. 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
26: Before, we used to just think it was impossible.
15: Bindi Naik Mathoria is a pediatric trauma surgeon in Texas, and she's always been interested in doing gun violence research. But until Congress restarted funding for it, her projects were pretty limited.
26: we do research for free most of the time. And then this opened up and I had this idea, and I didn't think I was going to get it, but I did. So
15: Dr. Naik Mathuria won one of the very first gun violence research grants from the CDC in the new era. Her research idea was inspired by a toddler she treated.
26: He was just sitting there on his couch, like watching cartoons, and there was a shootout outside his apartment. He lives in one of the really dangerous neighborhoods in Houston, and a bullet came through the door. Just one bullet went through his chest, abdomen, and came out of his back, and injured basically every major organ in his body. And luckily, he was close to the hospital. The police, actually, who had responded to the gunfight, actually brought him in themselves, just carried him into the hospital. And we were able to save his life, despite the fact that he had very major injuries. But then he spent 7 months in the hospital, even though he did survive, needing multiple surgeries. And you know, I just watched the pain and suffering that he and his family went through for one bullet. And then at the end of all that, he went back to the apartment that he was shot in.
15: And Dr. Naik Mathuria wondered, why weren't stories like this of survival, but with tragic consequences, a bigger part of the conversation around guns? She sensed maybe the data was missing.
26: When I would go and talk to pediatricians about accidental, or we like to call them unintentional, shootings in children, like, you know, you guys should really be talking to everyone about guns in their home, safe storage. Well, when you look at, pull up the actual numbers of the kids that were dying from these, it was only 4% at the time. So it seemed really low and like not a problem. But I can tell you that I would see this happen almost every week. But they wouldn't die, but nobody, that wasn't being reported, right? So I was like, I know it's higher than that. I realized that there's multiple trauma centers in Houston. We all don't share data, so we all just know what we each do. Mm. And then the police collects data on gun violence, but we don't know what their data is. And then there's all these, you know, deaths that never come to the trauma center that happen at the scene that go to the morgue. They collect the data, but we don't know what that is. And then there's all these non-fatal injuries, and that was really my interest, because I, as a trauma surgeon, I know that a lot more people live than die from gun violence, but no one was counting them. And so I wanted to collect all the data of all, as much as I could, like find a place to put all of this into one big database to essentially track all the gun injuries that were happening to both children and adults from Harris County, which is the third largest county in the country. And so, you know, and so we were able to do that, but there's no way we would have been able to do that without funding. That huge, huge amount of work. And, you know, there's just no way people would have just done that for free. So
15: with that data in hand, Naik Mathuria could see what the 4% statistic missed.
26: If you look at just the deaths, it was only 4%. But now that we collected this data, it's actually 20% of children are injured or killed by guns accidentally. And most of them are at home. So now you can take that and be like, okay, we do have a child access protection law, for example, in Texas, but it's not enforced at all. Like, it's just, it's there, but the police turn a blind eye to it, you know? Mm. But if you say, okay, now this is a real problem, you could prevent, a quarter or fifth of child injuries, then maybe policymakers might be like, okay, yeah, maybe we should strengthen that, you know, because now we have the data. And I just don't know if kids or people realize the dangers. In the media, you always hear about the deaths, but it's the survivors that really, really bother me because, you know, I think that sometimes they're forgotten about. And especially in children, it can lead to, you know, at least to lifelong consequences, physical and, of course, psychological as well. It also affects their whole family. It affects all of their siblings, affects their parents. It's life-changing, and it's just increasing more and more, as you know now, the leading cause of death, which is just really sad, given that, you know, I spend my life trying to save children from things like cancer and infection and things like that, and the fact that gun violence is a leading cause of death because of kind of where we are in our country with guns is sad and makes me angry.
15: You're angry that there are guns around, or that people are using them in this way, or that there are so many guns?
26: I kind of think of guns as cars, you know. They're not going anywhere in our country. Everyone, they're very common, you know. And in Texas, for example, at least 50% have guns. It's probably higher. Most people have multiple guns. And so I've started to just kind of see it as, you know, injury prevention of something, a weapon that can be dangerous, kind of like a car, right? A car can be dangerous if you use it the wrong way. You can run into something, you can crash, you know, the minute you leave your driveway if you don't have the appropriate training and are of the appropriate age and are of the appropriate mental capacity. And so it's something that, you know, I think we could live with, and people do live with in other countries, just with maybe some increased regulations.
15: Dr. Bing.

0: both sides forget that the real problem is that our kids are being killed. There are many, many types of interventions that will prevent gun violence without infringing on the rights of law-abiding citizens. I'm convinced if we can see what the problem is and put aside some of our distrust of the people we're talking to, we can start to make progress.
1: Mark Rosenberg is still working on that progress, even at the age of 80. He's establishing a forum on the prevention of firearm injuries and harm with the National Academy of Medicine and keeping an eye on the possibility that the political winds in Washington could shift against funding for gun violence research at any time. That's partly why he agreed to be part of this episode. Same with Jay Dickey's family, actually.
2: Dad, if he were here today, would be fighting just as hard. And I think he would. It's funny, as we talk through this, I can hear his voice kind of calling us to action, to see it through. Since he's not here, you know, I know that he really would want us to make sure that the gun research would be able to proceed and be funded so that we could prevent these deaths on a go-forward basis.
1: Thanks so much to Rachel and Betty Dickey for bringing Jay to life for us in this episode. And I'd love to hear your thoughts. Is there someone in your life who thinks differently about guns? What common ground do you think you might have on the issue that you could explore? Send an email to topofmind@byu.edu. 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Today's episode was produced by Elena Beck, Caleb Leach, and me, with help from James Hoops, Samuel Benson, and Sam Payne. Our audio engineer and sound design team includes Brendan Lewis and Lauren Sandberg. I'm Julie Rose. We'll talk soon.

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3: Next on BYUSN, let's talk more expectations for BYU football, shall we? But with this caveat, what would be considered overachieving for the Cougars in 2026? And what is underachieving? Hey, when was the last time BYU had higher expectations entering a season than they do in 2026? We'll discuss that in a loaded question of the day.
4: BYU women's basketball head coach Lee Kamard breaks down the Cougars' non-conference schedule and how are workouts going throughout the summer? And we'll continue our Big 12 football team previews with the UCF Knights. Can they launch? I see what we did there into the top half of the Big 12 in 2026.
3: It's a space race. Welcome to BYU Sports Nation, presented by the BYU Store, official outfitter of BYU fans everywhere. A very happy Tuesday, August 4th, to all of you. I am Spencer Linton, alongside a man who always deserves a swag bag when a new season starts, Jason Shepherd.
4: Let me tell you, it doesn't matter who you are, doesn't matter how old you are, what you do. We all like free stuff.
3: Yep.
4: And a swag bag, there's just something about it, especially when it's filled with BYU gear.
3: Yes.
4: And look,

0: If you're a BYU football player, there are two times where it's like it's big time. One is at the beginning of the season when you get that huge bag and everything involved, yeah. and you get that one massive swag bag.
1: All of your equipment. It's like yes. Christmas in August.
0: Yes. So that's basically what today is. It's report day for BYU football. They're going to get that one big swag bag drop. The other time is when you go to a bowl game.
1: Sure.
0: And depending on the bowl game, the swag is, you know, higher or lower depending on where you are. But swag bag, it doesn't matter who you are, you still like free stuff.
1: Can we get in on this?
0: Seriously.
1: Like, the day before the first football game, can BYU Sports Nation have their own report day?
0: What would you, honestly, if we had for us, for what we do as BYU broadcasters,
1: yes.
0: what should be in our report day swag bag?
1: Okay, naturally, based on the wardrobe, especially that you and I typically show up in, probably a couple of new fresh Nike polos, mm-hmm. the sideline gear,
0: yeah. mm-hmm.
1: maybe some joggers.
0: Mm-hmm. Oh, yeah.
1: All right?
0: Yeah.
1: Some Nike Air Force Ones, maybe some Jordan 1 Lows.
0: Okay, I like where you're
1: not
0: going.
1: Asking for much, right?
0: No, size 11, just saying.
1: We're already at like $1,000 with all of that. All good.
0: It's fine.
1: Some variation of blue goggles. Mm-hmm. There needs to be, like, that's the creative element.
0: Can I add something to your swag bag? Because I love everything you've done.
1: Please do.
0: How about a couple of Monster Energy drinks?
1: Oh, yeah. Yeah. Courtesy of the Big 12.
0: Company man. Company man right here.
1: Courtesy of the Big 12. Some Monster Energy drinks. But those would probably be the basics, right?
0: Oh, yeah. Oh, yeah.
1: For a BYU Sports Station report day.
0: Yeah, maybe a nice, clean mic flag.
1: Ooh, that's a good idea.
0: Yeah.
1: Yes.
0: So for those who don't know, the mic flag is it represents the media affiliate that you're with, that it goes around the
1: typically
0: mic.
1: Typically a square or a triangle mm-hmm. that goes yeah. around the mic. Yeah, that yeah. no, that's a good pull right yeah. there. And for Jerem, probably some extra stronghold hair gel, maybe a gold chain. Okay, you know, like, there will be some variations. Shep, there will be an 80s mixtape for you in there,
0: I like
1: right?
0: it. I like it. I'll take it. I will take all of it. And anything else that anybody else would like to put in
1: Listen,
0: the swag bag
1: probably
0: for
1: a watch for me to remind me about punctuality. I mean, you know, all of these things.
0: Oh,
1: all of these
0: good
1: things.
0: Times. No, but seriously, I'm a medium and I wear a size 11.
1: All rise and shout. It is time for What's Trending.
2: Bear was very clutch last year, very composed. The run game needs to be good. Move the chains.
3: Bear and LJ get to put on a display.
2: All the things that Aaron Rodgers wants out of this offense. BYU's defense was really good last year. New DC, can he keep it going?
3: Now be in the CFP conversation again.
1: Look, BYU wants to be in that conversation for sure, but more than anything, they want to be in the actual college football playoff. As you just heard a moment ago, today is report day for BYU football. Training camp officially gets underway tomorrow, and then the real countdown is on to an actual game. As the Cougars get set to start their season, you may have heard over the past, 8 months that expectations are relatively high. Maybe the highest ever, depends on how you feel about that. We'll get to that in a moment. But they're high as we begin a new season. So given those lofty expectations for Cougar football as we push into 2026, we are approaching this topic with a new angle, Jason, which okay. is what would it take for BYU to quote-unquote overachieve those expectations in 2026?
0: It's an interesting question because as you so eloquently established the topic, expectations are already so sky high.
1: Yes.
0: And look, and that's not the team coming out and being boastful and talking about it. The team's not really talking about this. They know what they have. They're going to let their talking on the field be what speaks the loudest. So this is mostly everybody else talking about how good this team could be. I'm trying to figure out what overachieving for this team is based off of how good we think it can be. Because we all think that winning the Big 12, certainly getting to Arlington is definitely possible. Getting a college football playoff berth is possible. This team is talented enough to do that. Not saying it's a given, but this team can put itself in that situation.
1: They're a popular pick to be on the CFP bubble again.
0: Yes. So I guess is overachieving, getting into the college football playoff and winning a game?
1: That's wild.
0: Is that what overachieving is?
1: That's wild.
0: Would overachieving be an undefeated season?
1: Mm. Like winning a game, not just getting to the college football playoff, but winning
0: a game. Because there are people.
1: Is that what qualifies as overachieving?
0: That's what I'm saying, because expectations from the outside for this team are what they are. What is overachieving for this group?
1: It's a great question, which is why we're talking about it. Let's establish some baseline parameters. And this is primarily based on what the nation is saying. This is not blue goggles on, BYU fans unite, circle the Cougar wagons, none of that. This is primarily what the nation is saying. We've shown you on the screen with some graphics, but BYU in preseason magazines and on notable websites are falling somewhere between 12 and 17 in the preseason ranks. Okay, ESPN has them the highest at number 12. Lindy, Sporting News at 15. Athlon Sports 16. Phil Steele at 17. We are doubling down on this information again to help you all understand this is what the nation is saying.
0: The BYU's spoken.
1: Highest preseason ranking ever. And if you've been paying attention, you already know the answer. Was in 1985, 1 year after they won the national championship, they were ranked number 10 to open up the season, and BYU did so with a win against Boston College in 1985 in the kickoff classic. But that's the highest preseason ranking they've ever had. The next highest ranking BYU has had in a preseason was 16. That was in 1981 and 2008. So BYU is in position to start the season probably with their second highest preseason ranking ever. That is from a national standpoint, has nothing to do with what we are saying right here.
0: Something that came out this morning, and this will put this into perspective. John Wilner, who covered the Pac-12, very much a West Coast guy. I know a lot of BYU fans tend to think he is not necessarily going to go out of his way to be nice to BYU.
1: Yeah, Wilner hotline. Oh, it's more like the Wilner cold take line.
0: He has a piece in the Deseret News today.
1: Wait, what? The Deseret News.
0: Okay. He put out his preseason AP ballot. He has BYU at 11, the highest Big 12 team on his ballot.
1: Is all forgiven, BYU fans, for John Wilner?
0: 11,
1: buying
0: Spencer
1: into BYU in 2026?
0: So that's what I'm saying. This, the expectations, and look, here's why the expectations are so high. Because this team can be that good.
1: Well, the superpower is you retain most of your core.
0: Yes.
1: You retained everybody in an era of college football when that's almost impossible to do.
0: This team has earned the right to receive these types of accolades and prognostications. They have put themselves in a position to be thought of in this manner. So this is all credit goes to Kalani Sitake, his staff, and these players for putting in the work, doing the work over the last couple of years to be in this position where not only are guys like you and I and BYU fans acknowledging how good this team can be, but now the national media are really taking an extra look at the BYU Cougars and saying, yeah, this team can do it.
1: The only thing I see derailing potentially a great season for BYU is, heaven forbid, injuries. I think if BYU stays relatively healthy, there'll be some nicks and bruises. It's football. Like, every team goes through this. But if BYU can stay healthy at the key positions, I can't see them doing anything but meeting those expectations. Yeah. What are those expectations? It depends on the individual. That's why it's a fun conversation, and it's all over the map. Overachieving, I'm not ready to say that it's going to take BYU winning a college football playoff game to overachieve. I'm just going to go with the next step. Like, I think BYU is right now, like, the threshold is they're expected to get back to a Big 12 championship game and be in the conversation. If they make the college football playoff or win a Big 12 championship and just get into the playoff, that to me is overachieving. Because they're still, based on the rankings, they're still just kind of barely on the outside looking in at the 12-team CFP. So win a Big 12 title or get into the CFP, by definition in my mind, that is overachieving.
0: Okay, so as we've been taught, there is opposition in all things. there is a yin and there is a yang. If we're talking about overachieving, how about the other side of the coin with underachieving? Okay. What would be considered underachieving for BYU football?
1: Maybe the more crazy part of this conversation, because expectations are where they are. And we should note, little asterisk, okay? Only twice in the history of BYU football has BYU started a season ranked and finished in a better spot. You know, twice has BYU finished better than they started in the AP preseason poll. It's hard to do. And it's not like this is crazy logic. If you start high, it's harder to move up,
0: yes,
1: right? Because there are fewer spots.
0: There's fewer spots to move up.
1: But BYU has very rarely enjoyed the graceful and early pole position that they will have this season.
0: Great 80s arcade game, by the way, too, pole position.
1: Okay. So it is difficult, but this team has earned it, as you pointed out. Still, expectations for BYU football, if we want to put things in context, I mean, the over-under right now is 8.5 wins, according to most prognosticators. So ESPN's FPI also says 8.7 wins. The SP Plus ranking for Bill Connelly is 18, a little lower than the AP ratings that we just showed you. SP Plus is all computers. It has nothing to do with the human element. It's just computer stuff. But still, while the nation says, okay, BYU is probably somewhere between 12 and 17, the computers say BYU is not that good. They say BYU is more like a 9-win team. Is it insane to say that 9-3 by the computers,
0: yes,
1: that would be overachieving?
0: Overachieving.
1: That would be overachieving, because
0: yes,
1: computers say 8.5 to 8.7. 9-3 would be underachieving. It feels that way,
0: yes,
1: because 9-3 is probably not good enough to get BYU back to Arlington in a Big 12 championship.
0: Yeah, as strange as it sounds,
1: 9-3 underachieving.
0: 9-3, which, look, and I understand. We know how Vegas works. And they're right more times than they're wrong. That's why they've built everything that they've built in that desert area. I still think that is way low for BYU.
1: Yeah, for what it's worth, BYU has typically been an overachiever against,
0: correct,
1: those Vegas lines, especially in the last 5 to 6
0: yes,
1: years.
0: Yes, but to your point, with everything we talked about in how they've earned the right to have all of this praise, it does feel like anything that ends the season in a single-digit win total, that includes 9, would feel like an underachievement for this team.
1: Well, here's where it gets very nuanced, because if BYU goes 9-3, some BYU fans are thinking, but if they beat Utah, maybe that's where the... Don't limit yourself, BYU fans, to what happens in one game.
0: Here's the other part of this. If we still believe that, take the win-loss part of out of it for a second,
1: okay,
0: and we still believe that BYU is one of the top two teams in the conference, in the Big 12, who's to say that maybe 9 wins... We don't know. Maybe Texas Tech stumbles a little bit. Maybe there's a surprise team that comes up. We're assuming that the team that's number one either goes undefeated in the Big 12 or has one loss at most.
1: There are some easy schedules, which is why we feel inclined,
0: yes,
1: to believe that.
0: Yes, I agree. But I'm just saying, you never know how a season... Every
1: tiebreakers.
0: What if somebody has... What if the team that's in first place has 2 losses?
1: There you go.
0: And at 9-3, you are second place.
1: Yeah, 7-2, let's say there's...
0: So you're grading with a curve in a way.
1: There's a 9-0 team, and then there are 3 7-2
0: yes,
1: teams, and based on tie breaks, you,
0: yes,
1: get into the Big 12
0: we
1: championship
0: game.
1: We
0: don't know what the final standings are going to look like. We think we know what will get the two teams into Arlington, but the season still has to play itself out. Injuries always come into it. You never know. A surprise team that you think is going to be an easy win on the schedule turns out to not be. It's there's so many variables. But yeah, to me, it probably is. 9 wins probably feels like underachieving.
1: It's in a Power Four conference.
0: Insane. It's insane. It's insane.
1: With Notre Dame on the schedule, too.
0: Yes.
1: It's crazy. That's where we are, though. Let's put the conversation to a real test, shall we? Our producer, Colton Potter, has masterfully created a handful of hypothetical results for BYU football in 2026. And then we'll ask us the question, does this qualify as an overachievement or underachievement? Colton, what do you have for us in scenario one?
4: All right, first scenario, BYU goes 10-2. Okay. The two losses are at Utah and against Notre Dame, and they don't make it to the Big 12 championship game.
1: Oh man. This is right. This is right on the line.
0: I think it's underachieving.
1: 10-2?
0: But if you're not making it to Arlington.
1: Oh.
0: If you're not making it to Arlington and you don't at least split those two games that were just mentioned, I think look, you never want to stare a 10-win season with, think it's not good enough. But in that scenario, I think I probably have to go underachieving.
1: That would be wild.
0: It is wild.
1: If BYU, and in that, that could happen. Some of you are saying there's no way that BYU is 10-2 with a loss to Notre Dame. If they go 8-1 in Big 12, they're going to be in Arlington. No, it could happen because some teams have easy schedules,
0: yeah,
1: including Texas Tech and Utah. If there are two undefeated teams, they're going to be in Arlington. You could have an 8-1 team being like, hey, guys, we're on the outside looking in. But riddle me this, 10-2, mm-hmm, lost to Notre Dame. Let's say they're number one or number two.
0: Mm-hmm.
1: Close loss. And Utah has gone undefeated in the Big 12, and they're in the top 10-2. Okay? So BYU's like number 10 or number 11 and still in the college football playoff conversation.
0: Stop adding
1: even
0: variables.
1: Just answer
0: the question, Spencer.
1: It's so difficult for me to say 10-2.
0: Yes.
1: Because you'd be 8-1 in the Big 12. I know the losses to Utah, and you lose to a great Notre Dame team. But 10-2, I can't do it. I feel like I'd be betraying my DNA to say 10-2 is an underachievement.
0: Okay, so you're saying that would be overachieving?
1: No.
0: Okay, so you got to pick one.
1: I can't say meeting expectations.
0: No, you cannot. You have to pick one.
1: Fine. Fine. If you won't let me go with meeting expectations,
0: yes,
1: it's not overachieving.
0: Yes.
1: So then, by definition, it has to be
0: underachieving. That's the point.
1: Oh,
0: yes.
1: Pain.
0: It's one of it's only one of two answers.
1: I feel sick.
0: I know.
1: Scenario two.
4: All right, scenario two. 11-2 record, losses again, Utah and Notre Dame, but you win the Big 12 championship game and make the playoffs.
1: Overachieving!
0: Overachieving. Yeah, easy.
1: Like, I know some of you are saying, no, any season where you lose to Utah, that is unacceptable. No.
0: Don't care.
1: If you won the Big 12 championship game, and you made the playoffs.
0: Yes. Yes, I'll take that. Sign me up now.
1: Today.
0: If that's the scenario, sign me up today.
1: Yeah, today. I'd save me a trip to Salt Lake City to watch that. I already know what happens. I'm good. I'll just stay here. My family and I are going to a movie. Because I know BYU is getting into the Big 12 championship game and they're going to the playoff.
0: Can you imagine knowing that ahead of time and the stress that would be taken off your shoulders for that? Overachieve. I will take that now.
1: Overachieving. Oh, man.
0: All right, last one. Scenario three.
4: All right, scenario three. 11-2 record.
1: Okay.
4: You lose to Notre Dame and Texas Tech in the Big 12 championship game, and you're the first team out of the playoff.
1: Oh, that hurts. That just hurts. You get back to the Big 12 championship game, and you lose to some other team. You don't lose to Utah,
0: so you
1: beat Utah.
0: Yeah.
1: You're 11-2, and you lose to Texas Tech in the Big 12 championship. It would feel like, in many ways, a repeat of last year.
0: Yes, yes.
1: Just feel like a repeat. Like,
0: we're in the same scenario that we were in scenario one. You haven't done more than what you've already done, so you can't say it's overachieving. But yet,
1: it's incredibly disappointing.
0: It's disappointing. But I don't view it as underachieving either. But if I have to choose, it can't be overachieving because you didn't get over that hump.
1: You did the same thing.
0: So I guess with my own logic, I guess I have to go underachieving.
1: Wow. Okay. Bonus here. Bonus question. BYU goes 9-3. Mm-hmm. 9-3.
0: Yep.
1: You lose Notre Dame.
0: Okay.
1: But you beat Utah.
0: Okay.
1: So you lost to two other Big 12 games.
0: Okay, but is that good enough to get you?
1: 9-3, but you beat Utah.
0: Okay, I'm liking that.
1: You're not in the Big 12 championship game.
0: Mm.
1: You're just on the bubble again.
0: Yeah. I have to say underachieve.
1: Even if you beat Utah.
0: Well, we just said 9-9. but you're not getting to the Big 12 title game. You've already done that.
1: Yes. Our question of the day is juicy. We're excited to hear where all of you are going to go on this. When have your expectations for BYU football been higher than they are in 2026. 2026 might be the highest for many of you. At 201 TDS, Greg Romano says, as I recall, in 2008, BYU had very high expectations. That was the quest for perfection year. The rails came off against TCU. The train crashed against Utah and Arizona. BYU started 6-0. They were in the top 10. It was fun, and then it wasn't in Fort Worth, Texas, when they got run out of the stadium 32-7.
0: All right, next one from at Nate Ricks. This team is capable of winning a Big 12 championship. I expect, in all caps, them to do just that.
1: Okay.
0: Expectations are high, but the talent is better than it has ever been at BYU.
1: Okay, so Nate Ricks, his expectations are higher than ever.
0: Yep.
1: They are. This year, 2026 is the year. Weigh in on X, Facebook, and Instagram. The Cougars will try and get on the track to meet those high expectations in exactly how many days?
0: Hit it.
1: Or not.
5: To the
1: there we go.
5: Lasers.
1: 32 days. 32 days away from game number one.
0: A Jimmer Fredette away. Or a Dennis Pitta away.
1: A great number. 32, loaded number at BYU, a retired number on the basketball side. Dennis is like, hey, you guys can retire it on football side, too.
0: The season premiere of After Further Review debuts today as Dave, David, and Blaine look back on the best of last season's touchdowns. 7 Eastern on BYU TV, on the app, and on ESPN+.
1: Let's go. Remember how we said 11-2 was an underachievement a second ago? In that scenario?
0: Yeah.
1: Crazy.
0: I know.
1: Up next, BYU Women's Basketball Head Coach Lee Kamard is looking to overachieve and get to the NCAA tournament. How are things looking with his team right now? This is BYU Sports Nation.
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1: We are live in Studio B. This is your day-to-day BYU Sports play-by-play. I am Spencer Linton. He is Jason Shepherd. And we share something in common. We both do play-by-play for BYU women's basketball. I do it on the TV side. Shep does it primarily on the radio side. And Lee Kamard happens to be the head basketball coach of that team we do play-by-play for. He is across the way to talk BYU women's hoops. Welcome into Studio B, brother.
14: Always love being here. It's good to see you guys.
1: Non-conference schedule released yesterday. What was your goal as you compiled that in a college scenario and seeing that is getting increasingly harder to fit together a schedule?
14: I'll start by saying it was a lot harder to get games this year than maybe in years past because of everything we have returning. But overall, the main thing we wanted to focus on was getting 13 and potentially a 14th game, which sounds like is maybe be wrapped up by the end of this week.
1: Ooh, okay.
5: Nice
14: a good,
5: tease.
14: Good, a very good opponent. Went to the NCAA tournament, top 40 net rankings.
1: Whoa, so an additional game
14: so
1: to be announced.
14: We'll see, yeah. Early stages, but it sounds like it's headed that direction, which is what we want. But, yeah, we wanted to get to 13, 14 games. Last year we played 12. They changed the rule. We're going to probably play 14 this year.
0: How much, when you go through the schedule, and I understand that you work on this for a long, long time, so some of these variables you didn't really know at the time, but variables like the expanded playoffs, also looking and seeing what was rewarded last year.
14: Sure.
0: How much do variables like that play into building a schedule?
14: It's definitely a factor. I mean, with our league, you're playing enough quad one, quad two games that it really is not as important in non-conference, but we want to schedule in ways to help us prepare for league play, right? So we're playing Northern Colorado. She comes from a background of Mark Kellogg at West Virginia, plays the same style of pressing and zone type stuff. So everything factored into that. You see New Mexico on the conference or on the non-conference schedule. That's to take Sidney Benally home.
1: Love it.
14: You know, next year, as well as playing a quality opponent here in the Marriott Center. So there's different factors. I mean, we don't play on Sunday. We don't practice on Sunday. So we don't really love Monday games. So that shrinks the window for games. And then we're out of the Marriott Center the week after Thanksgiving. So kind of factoring that in. Do we want to go on the road to an MTE and come home or come back and then go on the road again? And when do we go on the road? So a lot of factors in it. Some of those games are just return games. The first three games of the season are teams that we played at their place either last year or a previous year, and now they're returning. So a lot of different moving parts, but feel like it allows us to build a bench and prepare with some high-quality opponents in there as well as we prepare for Big 12 play.
1: Portland is a team that's always interesting that has been on BYU's schedule before. You mentioned New Mexico, some rivalry ties there. There's a name that is on the schedule that is typically pretty good in Oregon State. Boston College is another power conference team. And you just mentioned you anticipate that a top 40 team, when you say top 40, is that RPI?
14: Net
1: rankings. Okay, top 40 net rankings team to be added to that. So how do you feel about the balance of, okay, games where you just want your team to gel and you want to figure out the roster and the lineup and the rotation and minutes compared to, hey, we really need to go out and challenge ourselves. So how do you like the balance?
14: Yeah, I mean, the last game that we're going to add, I mean, there's a sub-200 team and then a top 40 team. And so we're kind of picking through that, like, hey, who do we want to play? I think for the record, you play the sub-200 team. But I think for helping us prepare for the Big 12 play, we're going to play the top 40 team, probably on a neutral site.
1: Okay.
14: It's important that we play in-state schools as well. We talk to all of them. Sometimes it works with their schedule. Sometimes it doesn't. That's important to us, and we got a couple on the schedule as well. But overall, we want to play as many games as we can and can't simulate game reps. So that was important to us.
0: How do you feel your approach is different heading into year two versus year one for you as the head coach?
14: I think that with the group that we have returning, we bring back eight players from last year's team, and Kaylee Wilson's one of those eight, and she didn't play last year, but she's been here. Feel really good about those eight going into things, about how we do things. And so even if we weren't, the focus in the summer is on the individual player. We do a little bit of structure just so that they can function within and what we want to do. But for the most part, it's on them. We're focused on improving them as individual basketball players. We bring in four new players and getting them up to speed just a little bit to where we can play 5-on-5 and get up and down a little bit without them being so taken back on how we're doing things. But again, it's about them as individual players in the summer.
1: Lee Kamard is with us on BYU Sports Nation. We're discussing the schedule and his roster. The tournament expands to 76 teams this year. And going back to last year, you would have been in had it been at 76. But to your credit, your team
5: plays five extra games in an alternate tournament and get to the championship game of that that specific bracket, lose, but you got five more games of experience. What do you feel like that postseason run did to give your team a taste of what March Madness and the NCAA tournament could possibly be like?
14: Yeah, those last eight games specifically, they're win or go home games, right? Can't simulate that during a regular season where there's a next game coming up. So I think it's really vital for us. You would always choose to be in the NCAA tournament, regardless of what comes of that. That's the ultimate place we want to play in. But I think the three games that we got in the Big 12 tournament and then the five in the WBIT are going to pay huge dividends as we go forward with a team that was relatively young last year, who's still young, but we're headed in a great direction.
0: For those fans that will be coming out to the Marriott Center, and we hope everybody takes the opportunity to come to the Marriott Center and see this team play this year. It's a fun brand of basketball. But speaking of that, every year, there's always little tweaks because personnel changes a little bit. With the way that this roster is shaping up, how do you anticipate playing this year, maybe versus last year?
14: Yeah, last year we kind of rotated Bola and Lara in at that five spot for us. And then we had a small, for maybe 7 minutes a game, where we played small ball. I think you'll see a lot more small ball than last year. Who knows what that how many minutes that looks like, but I think just with the depth of the front court, we'll probably play a little more small ball with Lisa in there and Barb or Cambry. I guess her last name is Taylor now, but we call her Barb. with Cambry in there with four other guards and spread it out and get up and down a little bit quicker. But overall, style of play will stay similar. Again, want to shoot a better percentage from three, want to value the basketball a little bit more, and then create a little bit of havoc defensively with some pressure and that.
0: You know, that's one of the things that's really stood out because there are so many guards. It's not just guards that are quick. It's guards that are quick, can play with the ball, but also shoot. There's so much shooting all over this roster. Was that intentional, or is that just the way it played out?
14: Well, if you had Kaylee Wilson, that's going to go up anyways.
0: Yeah.
14: No, but with everybody, I mean, it's been a focus. We didn't shoot it as good as we would like, especially early in the year. But yeah, it's just such a valuable points per shot, you know, as you look at the analytics of it. We try to recruit people that can dribble, pass, and shoot. Okay, we want people that can play make at every spot. And I think that kind of leads into the newcomers that are coming to play for us. They're all very capable of doing all three. And the more skill you have on the court, I think the harder it is to guard. And that's kind of how we've approached it.
5: Speaking of Kaylee Wilson off the mission, how is she looking conditioning wise, and how does that 3-point shot look?
14: It's like riding a bicycle. Yeah. Shoot or shoot, baby. No, she's doing great. Got her legs back under from the mission. She's such a high IQ player, and smart, very composed, and definitely has a strength for shooting.
5: I know that you were, in a way, experimenting at times with how you wanted to use Delaney Gibb in last year's lineup. And it seems like you found the golden spot for her as you push later into the year. How will her role look or change at all, if at all, this next season?
14: Delaney is best when she's super aggressive. Okay, we need her to tone back the turnovers. But other than that, we want her playing on attack. We have several players on the team that are best when they're playing on attack. Liv Hamlin's one as well, that they just play better. That's their style of play. And as a coach, I try to let people play their game, right? And we recruit you because your game is this, be that, you know, kind of thing. So Delaney's at her best on attack, both sides of the basketball. And it's going to come with a few errant passes here and there. And she has to improve that, but she's at her best when she's on attack. Mm.
0: You've mentioned the newcomers a couple of times, and I've had the opportunity to watch these players, and they are very exciting, really aggressive, which I've been impressed with. Give fans an idea on what type of players have come into the program and what you've seen from these new players?
14: Yeah, we expected a lot, if anything, to just help with the depth of the team to be able to play more. But I think that everybody's kind of on edge with what they're bringing to the table. You talked about their aggressiveness. Stella and V have been really, really aggressive and have brought an athleticism that I think is going to push some of the smaller guards on our team. And then Lisa is so skilled at her size that it's really intriguing to try to put her in places to be able to use that skill set. She's got a really good knack for passing the basketball. She's not as big as Nikola Jokic, but very, very similar in the style of play. Like, can shoot the three. Doesn't mean she wants that all the time, but really has a knack for making really good passes in that high post area. So really impressed with those three, and I think it puts the returners on edge a little bit about, hey, we're actually, you know, we're going to have to win this job versus just, hey, it's our job.
5: Let's finish with this. You mentioned the five spot, and Bola has, to her credit, has come a long way since she's come to BYU, and she'll play another prominent role for you in that center position. What else are you planning to do there? Like, what will the center position and rotation look like this season?
14: Yeah, she got a lot of experience last year backing up Lara. It's kind of her spot to lose, I would say, just based on experience. But MT or Mariam has shown some really good signs this summer. And then again, I think small ball, especially in certain circumstances, could be really in play for us this year with Lisa or one of our bigger guards kind of playing that spot. Space it out, let people have room to attack the paint without somebody in there. But Bola's come a long way. We look for big things from her. We just want to, you know, play good basketball.
5: Yeah, absolutely. You and Kevin Young can have some conversations about playing sure. small ball, I'm sure, at times, right?
14: Yeah, for sure.
5: Yeah. Spread the floor, let the snipers go from
14: exactly.
5: the three-point line. Lee, great stuff, man. Congratulations on putting together a schedule when it is becoming increasingly difficult, and we can't wait to see what happens with the addition of the game.
14: We're excited, and always a pleasure to be with you guys.
0: Hey, it's not going to be too long. You're going to be seeing way too much of both of
14: yeah,
0: us.
14: That, yeah, that's a good thing, because that means we're in basketball season.
0: Amen to that. All right, if you miss any interviews, shows, or Deep Blues, you can find them on BYUSN.com or download the BYU TV app to get all the BYU Sports Nation content on demand.
5: Still on the way, BYU quarterback Bear Bachmeyer and running back LJ Martin on the preseason watch list for which award? Plus, where did BYU football show up in the coaches poll, Jason, that is just out? We'll discuss that as well on BYU Sports Nation.
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0: You've been waiting for it, and today is the day. 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Also of note, the preseason coaches poll was released just a few moments ago. BYU is ranked number 15. More on that coming up in a moment.
1: Where I thought they would be. Doesn't mean I like it, but where I thought they would be, BYU running back LJ Martin and quarterback Bear Bachmeier, each named to the Maxwell Award preseason watch list. The Maxwell Award, if you're not familiar, goes to the best all-around player in college football. BYU has had one player ever win that award. It was Ty Detmer in 1990.
0: Former BYU linebacker Sione Takitaki has signed with the Houston Texans. Takitaki is entering his eighth season in the National Football League after spending 5 years with the Browns, one season with the Patriots, and last season with the Minnesota Vikings.
1: Let's go, Sione. BYU women's soccer picked sixth in the Big 12 preseason poll released by the conference yesterday. BYU finished last season in eighth place in the conference standings, but then went on an absolute heater and won the Big 12 tournament. Of note, TCU picked to win the league, receiving 13 of 16 first-place votes.
0: Staying with women's soccer, Ellie Walbrook, Lucy Kessler, and Presley Freeman were named to the preseason All-Big 12 team. Walbrook was a first-team All-Big 12 and second-team All-American last season after leading BYU with 16 goals. Kessler was a first-team All-Big 12 selection and a third-team All-American in 2025, and Freeman was a second-team All-Big 12 selection last year.
1: After the break, let's spend a little more time reacting to the first rankings in college football. Yes, it's the coaches' poll. I know it's not the AP poll, but it's still the first set of official rankings. How do we feel about number 15 overall? This is BYUSN.
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1: BYU Sports Station continues live from Studio B, and we bring you back with the first official set of rankings for the 2026 college football season. It is the USA Today Coaches Poll. that has BYU entering at number 15. That's the second highest among Big 12 teams, behind Texas Tech at number 12. Utah enters at number 21. Houston at number 24. TCU, Arizona, Oklahoma State, Arizona State, and Kansas State. So five other Big 12 teams receiving votes in the coaches' poll. On BYU's schedule is Notre Dame, who takes the number 5 spot. Back to BYU's ranking at number 15, Jason. Is that fair and deserved?
0: Yeah, it's fair. I figured BYU would come in anywhere between 12 and 16. So this is on the lower end of where I thought they could be. But is it fair? Yeah, that's fine. Plus, the other reason, and look, it's not obviously where the AP poll is going to be coming out soon. We'll get to that in a second. But this does give BYU some room to move up if this is how this kind of plays out. We were talking about that earlier. You start too high, not a whole lot of room to move up. This gives BYU an opportunity with some big wins to move up if this is where they land. So, yeah, I think it's fair.
1: BYU finished last season at number 13 in the final college football playoff poll, I believe. I'm just wondering what they did to drop a few spots.
0: And this very well could have been maybe not you did anything to drop. There may have been some teams that leapfrogged.
1: That certainly is the case.
0: Leapt frog?
1: Right.
0: What? Didn't sound right when I said it.
1: It was a leapt frog. We're making up new things.
0: Leapfrog just didn't sound right when I said it.
1: Leapfrogged. Yeah, I don't know.
0: They were leapt by a frog.
1: You know how I love grammar and word conversations. Okay. 15, again, is what I expected. I don't really like it. I think BYU did more last year to deserve something a little bit better. Like I would probably feel appeased if BYU started at number 12 or 13. Like, I think that would be good enough. We're splitting hairs here. Yeah. Is 15 really that bad? No. What is USC at number 14? Why is USC number 14?
0: What is USC? Yes,
1: the Lane Kiffin effect, I understand, which has LSU at number 13. They're going to be good because Lane Kiffin is going to figure it out, and like he's the next mad scientist.
0: What are you figuring things out? Thoughts on Utah at 21 and Houston at 24?
1: Totally okay with two more Big 12 teams being ranked there. I thought Houston would probably be the team that is at number 21 and Utah at 24.
0: I would have Houston ahead of Utah. Yeah, I with four teams in that doesn't surprise me, but. Utah being maybe ranked that high compared to Houston, that surprised me.
1: If Brendan Sorsby were the quarterback at Texas Tech,
0: they're top five.
1: They would be at worst top 7.
0: But I think they're top 5.
1: Because of the quarterback situation, they understandably dropped down to number 12. I wonder if the AP voters feel the same as the coaches. Like, BYU be the highest ranked team out of the Big 12 when the AP top 25
0: is released? Let's get to that. The AP poll was going to be released on the 17th of August, so just in a couple of weeks. Do you think, based off of what we saw in the coaches poll with BYU at 15, do you think BYU will be ranked higher, lower, or the same when the AP poll comes out?
1: I think maybe BYU is one spot higher. 14 in the AP poll. I don't think it's any better than 13. Like, I think 13 at best in the AP poll. But I could see them coming in at a very similar number because, whether you want to believe it or not, they see this.
0: Yeah.
1: The AP voters see this. Right. Like, well, what did the coaches say? Oh, yeah, okay, yeah, I'll leave BYU at 15. Yeah. Like, it factors in. I hate it, but, like, it is a thing.
0: Yeah, no, I actually do expect them to be higher.
1: A little bit?
0: A little bit higher. I could see them as high as 12.
1: Really?
0: I know you don't think that they would get higher than 13. I think there is a chance. Now, I'm not expecting it, but to me, that's their range where they should be.
1: Yeah, I mean, Wilner has BYU
0: at 11,
1: but based on the preseason rankings that we showed you from all of those preseason magazines, it's between 12 and 17, which is why I'm inclined to believe it's going to be closer to 15,
0: right?
1: Maybe 14.
0: I'm with you. I would not be surprised to see 14, maybe 13, but I do believe 12 should be on the table for them.
1: Based on some of these schedules in the Big 12, notably Texas Tech and Utah, like, they have favorable schedules. So if Texas Tech is starting at 12 and Utah at 21, if they start 6-0,
5: which I think both of those teams absolutely will start 6-0, those teams will be in the top 12,
0: right?
5: If not in the, both in the top 10. BYU has a more difficult schedule than those two because BYU has to play Arizona and at TCU in the first 5 weeks, and then they get Notre Dame in mid-October.
0: Yep.
5: So it's, do you give BYU some grace there? Like if they're 5-1 through six games, is BYU still a top 12 team with the one loss to Notre Dame? I would think so. Right.
0: Well, and it depends on what the final score is. You beat Notre Dame, and all bets are off in terms of how high you could go up.
5: And Notre Dame's going to be somewhere probably around a 9 to 11 point favorite.
0: Yeah. Well, Notre Dame was number 5 in the coaches poll.
5: There you go.
0: So there you go. All right. 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
5: Oh, we're doing it big on BYU Sports Nation as we get set for BYU football training camp, which begins tomorrow. We're live in Studio B with a unique Top 5 Tuesday, which is BYU football teams with the highest expectations entering a season. This is a real thing.
0: All right. We got to go quick here. Number 5, 1981, coming off a 12-1 season in 1980. You've got Jim McMahon back entering the season, number 16 in the preseason poll.
5: Yeah.
0: First time in program history, BYU was ranked in the preseason AP poll. They finished ranked 13th. In the final poll, they finished the season 11-2, beating number 20, Washington State, in the Holiday Bowl.
5: One of those two seasons where they finished better than they started in the poll.
0: Yep.
5: Number 4, 1990. BYU went 10-3 in 89 and returned Ty Detmer at quarterback. They were ranked number 16 in the preseason poll. They got as high as number 4 after upsetting number 1 Miami, but finished the season ranked number 22. And at 10-3 in Ty Detmer's Heisman Trophy winning season.
0: At number 3, 2008, it is the quest for perfection year. Yep. I still have the t-shirt.
5: Do you?
0: I do. After an 11-2 season and a number 14 final AP poll ranking in 20, 07. BYU started the 2008 season ranked number 16 in the preseason poll. BYU ended the year 10-3, but they had losses at TCU, at Utah, and against Arizona in the Vegas Bowl. The Cougars ended the year in the AP poll ranked number 25.
5: Yeah, the Vegas Bowl loss was...
0: That was bad.
5: Yeah. Number two. It is this season, 2026. BYU expected again to be ranked somewhere in the top 15 in this year's preseason AP poll following a 12-2 season in 2025. They returned Bear Bachmeyer quarterback and last

0: It's weird that they were number 10 after they won the national championship, but again, to show that the voters were like, meh, you got lucky last year. We'll do you the service of starting you at number 10. BYU opened the season with that win against Boston College. It was the loss at UTEP.
1: Yeah, that was the one.
0: Which was UTEP's only win of the season.
1: The head-scratcher, if
0: yeah,
1: you will.
0: Yeah, the did UTEP cheat and steal signals from BYU's headset game.
1: I'm going to say yes.
0: Our question of the day. When have your expectations for BYU football been higher than they are right now in 2026? Our elite voice of the day, presented by PAX Healthcare Careers, built for victory, from at Pookie Jimmer, says, I don't think we want to answer this question. Maybe your producer needs to go on a quest for more perfect questions.
1: Nice tie-in. Well done.
0: People are scared of these expectations.
1: Yes, I know.
0: They're nervous about them.
1: Yes, they are.
0: Today's Rise and Shout-Out presented by Mountain America, official credit union of BYU Athletics.
1: How about Barron LJ named to the Maxwell Award watch list and Bruce Mitchell, Keanu Tanabasa named to the watch list for the Outland Trophy?
0: So listen, folks, pressure is a privilege. Our thanks to today's guest, Lee Kamard. 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

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Today, Rebecca Hunter of BYU's McKay School of Education will address the campus community. 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

0: Good morning, and welcome to today's devotional. My name is Keith Voorkink, and I'm the Advancement Vice President, and President Reese has asked that I conduct our devotional today. We are so pleased to have Rebecca K. Hunter, Associate Professor and Associate Dean in the McKay School of Education, as our speaker today. We extend a special welcome to her family members and friends who are here with us. We have been blessed with wonderful devotionals and forums throughout the spring and summer terms, and today marks our final devotional of summer term. So to all the students here today, we wish you every success on your final exams and hope you enjoy the remainder of your summer. We also want to express our sincere gratitude for all who regularly attend devotionals. We believe your participation not only brings spiritual strength to your own life, but also serves as a leavening influence to the students, faculty, and staff with whom you interact with each and every day. Thank you for coming to strengthen your own light and for carrying that light into the classrooms, offices, workplaces, athletic venues, and other places across campus where you study, work, and serve. This morning's prelude was provided by Jeff Nilsson, a senior majoring in music performance from Highlands Ranch, Colorado. Holly Dixon, a senior music education major from Highland, Utah, led us in singing the opening hymn. The invocation this morning will be given by Eliza Hunter, a sophomore majoring in sociology from Salt Lake City, Utah, and a niece of Sister Hunter. Immediately following the prayer, Joshua Speth, a senior in music from West Valley, Utah, will perform a piano solo entitled Be Still My Soul. And now the prayer by Sister Hunter.
1: Our dear Heavenly Father, we are so very grateful that as a campus community, we can gather here today and learn together from the Spirit. We're so very grateful for the opportunity that BYU gives us to learn by study and by faith. We're so grateful for Dr. Hunter and for her preparation. Please bless us that we will have the Spirit with us today, that we might learn from Dr. Hunter's remarks. Bless that she will have the Spirit with her as well and be able to speak from the heart. Please bless our missionaries in the field and our beloved prophet, President Oaks. And please bless us individually with whatever we may be going through, that we may be strengthened by thee and by thy Son, Jesus Christ. And we say these things in the name of thy Son, Jesus Christ. Amen.

0: Joshua, thank you for sharing that beautiful number, your talents with us today. Beautiful music, and whose lyrics are also inspiring, beautifully set the tone for the remainder of our meeting. Today, as I said before, we are so privileged to hear from Rebecca K. Hunter, an associate professor of teacher education and associate dean in the McKay School of Education. Dr. Hunter brings more than a decade of experience as a public school educator to her work in teacher preparation. Her scholarship focuses on the clinical experiences of pre-service teachers and the processes of teacher change. Professor Hunter holds a PhD in educational leadership and policy from the University of Utah, and a master's degree in public administration from Brigham Young University, and a bachelor's degree in elementary education from the University of Utah. Sister Hunter currently serves as a young women's president in her ward. She loves boating with her family and enjoys spending time outdoors. Following Sister Hunter's remarks, the benediction will be offered by Will Marks, a junior accounting major from Bountiful, Utah. And now we will have the privilege of hearing from Sister Hunter.
1: Can I just also add a thank you for that incredible music? It is most humbling to stand before you today. For me, one of the most meaningful aspects of working here at Brigham Young University has been the impact that you, the students, have had on me. Watching and working with you, seeing your optimism, hope, and goodness has made me more hopeful and want to be better. So thank you for who you are. When President Dallin H. Oaks came to campus last February, he started his remarks by saying this, quote, "You are an audience greatly loved by the Lord, and he desires all of you to return to his presence," close quote. I have sensed at least a portion of that love for you in preparing my remarks, and I earnestly pray that through the Holy Ghost, who is the teacher, that you will feel his love for you and the message that he has for you. Some years ago, while I was teaching second grade, my students came in from their afternoon recess in a bit of an uproar. As any juicy news spreads quickly among classmates, each student walked through the class door reporting that one of the boys in the class had eaten a worm. At first I thought, I don't think so, probably not. Knowing who this student was, a bit of a jokester, I figured he was telling students this to make the afternoon more exciting. But as the alleged worm-eating boy marched boldly through the door, I knew by his facial expression and his confidence that this was not fake news. This student had indeed eaten a worm. But before I could question him about it, he blurted out, "Don't worry, Miss Hunter, I didn't chew it. I just put it in and swallowed it." This was not the response I expected. Did I care that he didn't chew it? Okay, maybe a little. But I was expecting him to provide a justification for his actions. So when he didn't give it to me, I asked, "Why did you do it?" And he went on to explain that a friend in the class had found an earthworm out on the playground and was playing with it, but wouldn't give him a turn. And this made him angry. And he said something to effect, "I got mad, so I grabbed it, just put it in and swallowed it." Now no one could play with the worm. Problem solved. In my effort to return order to the classroom, I told the student not to eat worms and sent him to his desk and told the rest of the class to get back to work. We were moving on. That was it. The end. But my purpose in relating this second grade drama to you was that it featured three important inquiries. They are what, how, and why. For most of my second graders, what this student had eaten was their primary interest, the worm. He ate a worm. For the student who did the eating, It was how he ate the worm that was important. For me, why this event happened in the first place was the issue. But taken together, what, how, and why are helpful questions that we can use as we think through a problem or evaluate a certain situation. Seeking answers to these three inquiries deepens our knowledge and understanding of ourselves and our world. Questions of what help us to define things. They reveal the nature, character, or qualities of something. Asking how gives us an understanding of processes and structures. Why points us toward purpose, intention, and meaning. President Uchtdorf once told an audience very similar to ours today, quote, "My dear young friends, we are a question-asking people because we know that inquiry leads to truth," close quote. The Lord highlighted the importance of engaging with these three specific inquiries in the Doctrine and Covenants. He said to Joseph Smith in section 93, "I give unto you these sayings that you may understand and know how to worship and know what you worship, that you may come unto the Father in my name and receive of his fullness." Today, I would like to use the inquiries of what, how, and why to remind us of some of the essentials to coming unto the Father and receiving of his fullness. Let's begin with what. Just 2 months before his martyrdom at Carthage, undoubtedly anticipating that his days were numbered, the prophet Joseph Smith spoke to the saints in Nauvoo and said this, quote, "There are but a very few beings in the world who understand rightly the character of God. I want to ask this congregation, every man, woman, and child, to answer the question in their own hearts, what kind of a being God is. Ask yourselves, turn your thoughts into your hearts and say, if any of you have seen, heard, or communed with him, I again repeat the question, what kind of a being is God? Does any man or woman know?" Close quote. In the Book of Mormon, the Antichrist Korihor said that God was an unknown being who never has been seen or known, who never was nor ever will be. He told the people that the God taught by the prophets, these would have been Lehi and Nephi, Jacob and Abinadi, to name just a few, was a foolish tradition, a vain hope, one of whims and pretended mysteries. And it was all designed to keep people in bondage so they could not enjoy their rights and privileges. Some few days after his first vision, a Methodist preacher told Joseph Smith that his vision was all of the devil, that there were no such things as visions or revelations. All such had ceased with the apostles, and that there would never be any more of them. In essence, he was telling Joseph that God was no longer involved or concerned about us. The heavens were closed. Nephi wrote that a day would come in which people would deny the power of God and preach that God is not a God of miracles. Many shall say, "Eat, drink, and be merry. Nevertheless, fear God. He will justify in committing a little sin. Yea, lie a little. Take the advantage of one because of his words. Dig a pit for thy neighbor. There is no harm in this. And if it so be that we are guilty, God will beat us with a few stripes. And at last, we shall be saved in the kingdom of God." In all these descriptions, God is portrayed as non-existent, unknowable, unconcerned, uninvolved, controlling, permissive. In short, God is reduced to something changeable, convenient, and shaped to fit the desires of the human heart. Revealingly, after experiencing the power of God and being struck dumb, Korihor admitted that the God he preached was pleasing unto the carnal mind, which provides convenient cover for behavior contrary to God's commandments. Similarly, as then Elder Holland once lamented, "Sadly enough, my young friends, it is a characteristic of our age that if people want any gods at all, they want them to be gods who do not demand much, comfortable gods, smooth gods, who not only don't rock the boat, but don't even row it, gods who pat us on the head, make us giggle, then tell us to run along and pick marigolds." To put it mildly, these descriptions of God, as Elder Holland's words suggest, make for a pretty wormy what? They portray what I would call a wormy God. Maybe you already know this, but the term worm, rather than defining any single animal group, really describes the type of body found in many unrelated animals. This body type, thin, soft, and sinuous, allows the worm-like animal to easily burrow in what would otherwise be hard to manage habitats, such as marine sediment, soil, or even in the case of a parasite, host tissue. Thus, worm-like animals' soft, sinuous bodies can change and adapt and squeeze to maneuver in their environment. While having this type of body is necessary for worm-like animals, worminess is not a characteristic of what we worship. Moroni writes, "God is the same yesterday, today, and forever. And in him there is no variableness, neither shadow of changing. And God himself declared, 'I am God, and I am a God of miracles, and I will show unto the world that I am the same yesterday, today, and forever.'" Let us remember that it is Satan who became the devil and is the father of all lies, who is referred to as the serpent. It is he, O Lucifer, as Isaiah writes, that in a coming day the worm will be spread under and that the worms will cover. Instead, God, our eternal Father, the great parent of the universe, as Joseph Smith says, looks upon the whole human family with a fatherly care and paternal regard. When he came to campus in February, President Oakes taught us about what kind of a being God is when he said, quote, "The Lord loves all of his children and longs for their return. He is relentless in his loving pursuit of each of you," close quote. Evidence of this loving and relentless pursuit of you is found in the Lord's own words in the scriptures. Can you hear him speaking these words to you? "I will encircle thee in the arms of my love. I will not forget thee. Behold, I have graven thee upon the palms of my hands. Thy walls are continually before me." Today, for you, our students, he might say, "Thy dorms, thy apartments are continually before me. I will go before your face. I will be on your right hand and on your left, and my spirit shall be in your hearts, and mine angels round about you to bear you up. O ye of my church who have assembled yourselves together, whose prayers I have heard, and whose hearts I know, and whose desires have come up before me, behold, and lo, mine eyes are upon you, and the heavens and the earth are in mine hands." This is what type of being God is. This is what we worship: an intimate, loving, protective, and encouraging Father, and his Holy Son, Jesus Christ, who gave his life for us. We can trust them. We can keep covenants to love them and to love each other. What kind of a being is God? Does any man or woman know? Our answer is a resounding yes. Now, if the what is an earthworm, I think my second grader was onto something, and that the best how to eat it might just be to put it in and swallow. Earthworms probably shouldn't be chewed, ground up into a mushy mess, but gulped down whole. Forgive me, I know I'm leaving you with an image of worm guts right before lunch, but when it comes to our worship, I submit to you that our approach as children of the covenant should be the same, swallowed. By this, I mean being fully committed, all in, as we say, without hesitation, distraction, or holding anything back. Now, please don't misunderstand me. By suggesting that we take a swallowed approach to our commitment and worship, I'm not suggesting that it's bad to chew on things, or should I say feast on the words of Christ, so as to taste the deliciousness of the doctrines of the gospel. There is a vitally important eternal principle of learning and growth that happens grace to grace, line upon line, precept upon precept, here a little and there a little. But I am suggesting that when it comes to worshiping and approaching our God, we should do so with our whole selves, all our heart, might, mind, and strength. In the scriptures, the word swallow is often used to describe the completeness, fullness, or totality with which something was done or experienced. Swallow describes the how. For example, the prophet Abinadi taught that Jesus Christ shall be led, crucified, and slain, the flesh becoming subject even unto death, the will of the Son being swallowed up in the will of the Father. What did Abinadi mean by the will of the Son being swallowed up? We find the answer in the Garden of Gethsemane. Abba, Father, all things are possible unto thee. Take away this cup from me. Nevertheless, not what I will, but what thou wilt. Later, Abinadi taught that there is a resurrection. Therefore, the grave hath no victory. The sting of death is swallowed up in Christ. He is a life which is endless, that there can be no more death. And Isaiah, speaking of the Savior, said, he will swallow up death in victory. These prophets use swallow to describe the degree of how Jesus Christ saved us from sin and death. Entirely, comprehensively, nothing was left undone. It is finished, Jesus said. The full and complete payment of the debt for humanity's sins and suffering had been paid through his infinite and eternal sacrifice. And through his resurrection, death was destroyed. Given the complete and unyielding devotion our Savior Jesus Christ shows us, should we not seek to emulate his example with our wholehearted and unreserved commitment to him? C.S. Lewis describes this swallowed approach to our worship I am suggesting when he wrote this. Christ says, "Give me all. I don't want so much of your time and so much of your money and so much of your work. I want you. No half measures are any good. Hand over the whole natural self, all the desires which you think innocent, as well as the ones you think wicked, the whole outfit. I will give you a new self instead. In fact, I will give you myself. My own will shall become yours." I believe this can be one of the great and unique privileges of studying here at Brigham Young University, to learn and practice what this type of swallowed living and worshiping can be. I hope that as part of your education here, that you experience all things are spiritual to God. Becoming excellent in your area of study and going forth to serve does not mean you should compromise or hold back the spiritual side of yourself or ignore eternal truth in the public sphere. On more than one occasion, President Nelson told of a time that a medical colleague chastised him for failing to separate his professional knowledge from his religious convictions. But doing so, he said, was dangerous. Quote, living life in separate compartments can lead to internal conflict and exhausting tension. Inner peace comes only as we maintain the integrity of truth in all aspects of our lives. If one tries to segment his or her life into such separate compartments, one will never rise to the full stature of one's personal integrity, never to become all that his or her true self could be. Close quote. Let Swallowed describe how we come unto and worship God completely, wholeheartedly, without any reservation. Because when we do so, or at least seek to do so, the blessings are incredible. And that leads me to why. I have a brother and sister-in-law who are very diligent gospel teaching parents. Family prayer and scripture study has been part of their daily routine. As such, I would say their children have a pretty strong doctrinal foundation. So we all found it a little funny when their almost 8-year-old daughter spoke up during a lesson. Wait, she said, putting a distressed pause on the conversation. The devil is real? Up until this point, this little girl had put the devil in the realm of make-believe. But Satan is real, and he maketh war on the saints of God. His influence fills the world with anger and hate, filth and sleaze, and his assaults are ever increasing. We are certainly living in challenging and complex times, and I will admit, I can get a little depressed and discouraged at living at such a time as this. If this feels relatable, then it will be even more important for us to know and understand what we worship and how to worship. Because encouragingly, Joseph Smith said that, quote, when we understand the character of God, the what, and know how to come to him, he begins to unfold the heavens to us. To me, the unfolding of the heavens offers us a pretty powerful why. And while I don't know all of what the prophet Joseph meant by unfold the heavens, I feel safe in saying that part of this unfolding is the intimate and personal witness each of us can receive, that we are a beloved spirit son or daughter of heavenly parents. And as such, we each have a divine destiny. Central to our divine destiny is our ability to choose a covenant relationship with God. Okay, so whenever I really wanted to get the attention of my sixth graders, I told them that we were going to talk about relationships. Of course, they thought I was going to talk about boy-girl relationships and would give me their undivided attention. Until they figured out we were doing math and I was talking about number relationships. I know, very devious. For sixth graders, just the suggestion of talking about romantic relationships raised their attentiveness. I am not sure if this pattern holds for our college students, but undoubtedly the most loving relationship we can have is the covenant relationship God has unfolded through his prophets. This beautiful and sacred relationship offers us immense blessings. These blessings include promises that the Lord will make all things work together for our good, succor or provide relief to us in our infirmities, give us grace and strength to overcome our weaknesses, grant us peace not found in the world, heal our broken hearts, and give us joy. In a General Conference leadership meeting, President Nelson taught, quote, "Once you and I have made a covenant with God, our relationship with Him becomes much closer than before our covenant. Now we are bound together. Because of our covenant with God, He will never tire in His efforts to help us, and we will never exhaust His merciful patience with us. Each of us has a special place in God's heart. He has high hopes for us." President Nelson then went on to say, "Do you see the significance of this? Those who keep their covenants with God will become a strain of sin-resistant souls. Those who keep their covenants will have the strength to resist the constant influence of the world." In these words of a prophet, I hear the reassuring message, Rebecca, because of your covenant relationship with God, even though Satan is real, his influence need not be of any real significance in your life. Through our covenant relationship with God, we will be blessed with the ability to overcome the world, be united eternally as families, and ultimately receive all that the Father hath. These are truly exceeding great and precious promises. And it was these now unfolded and precious promises that offer us a why. And they caused the prophet Joseph Smith to proclaim, "Let your hearts rejoice and be exceedingly glad. Let the earth break forth into singing. Let the mountains shout for joy. Let the sun, moon, and the morning stars sing together. And let all the sons and daughters of God shout for joy. How glorious is the voice we hear from heaven, proclaiming in our ears glory and salvation and honor and immortality and eternal life. Behold, the great day of the Lord is at hand. Shall we not go on in so great a cause? Let us, as a church and a people and as Latter-day Saints, offer unto the Lord an offering in righteousness. It is my prayer that we will do so. And I say this in the name of Jesus Christ. Amen."
2: Our dear Heavenly Father, we thank Thee for the chance we've had to hear from Dr. Hunter and for her wonderful remarks. We thank Thee for the spirit that was felt today as she spoke. We ask Thee that Thou would help us remember what we have learned today and to apply it into our lives, and to remember the importance of our relationship with our Savior Jesus Christ. We also ask Thee for a safe return home and for a good rest of our day. We thank Thee so much for the chance we have to be at such a wonderful university and to be members of such a wonderful church. We ask for a special blessing for the missionaries serving throughout the world and for President Oaks and for the rest of the leaders of our church. All these things we ask and pray in the name of Jesus Christ. Amen.
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1: It's commonly thought that grandeur brings feelings of awe, that epic and outsized marvels command our attention, our respect, and admiration more than things that are small. 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
2: BBC News with Moira Alderson. Oil prices have fallen by about 5% after two senior US officials again talked up the possibility of a diplomatic breakthrough to reopen the Strait of Hormuz. The Secretary of State, Marco Rubio, and the Treasury Secretary, Scott Bessent, expressed hopes that a deal might be done in a couple of days. Iran's Foreign Ministry spokesman says talks with Oman on a new mechanism for vessels going through the strait have been positive. Here's Shaima Khalil.
3: I think really the devil is in the detail, because I don't think there's a question about whether the talks are happening. Iran may say there are no negotiations with the U.S. It's what kind of talks are happening, because are the two sides, are the U.S. and Iran, sitting around the table? Highly unlikely. Are they talking through Oman? Yes, likely. But what does that mean? Iran will say that the U.S. blockade on the Strait of Hormuz will have to stop before they, on their side, open it up.
2: President Zelensky has accused Russian soldiers of taking pleasure in killing people after footage emerged which showed a Ukrainian market trader being chased by a drone. The 52-year-old was selling vegetables in the city of Kherson when a drone circled his vehicle and then exploded, leaving him with concussion and shrapnel wounds. He described what happened as the drone approached.

0: My wife started running away and it started turning around over the car. It started coming at me and I was trying to get away while showing I have nothing here. My wife got away and she started screaming, run. But where would I run? There's nowhere to go. To the bomb shelter? Terrifying. It really was.
1: The Russian logistics company Fesco has stopped accepting shipping requests via the Black Sea. The company said it made the decision after one of its cargo ships was attacked by Ukrainian drones on Friday night. It then sank. Ukraine has increasingly been targeting ships carrying Russian goods in the Black Sea, accusing Moscow of using the route to transport military hardware as well as oil. Fesco said the ship was carrying civilian products. Cameroon's longtime president, Paul Biya, has reshuffled his top military leaders amid growing speculation about the 93-year-old's health and whereabouts. He hasn't been seen in public for almost 2 months. More from Electra Naismith.
2: The world's oldest head of state left Cameroon on the 7th of June for what was described as a brief stay in Europe. It's now his longest known stay abroad since taking office in 1982. Last month, President Biya's own ruling party convened a rare meeting of senior leaders amid mounting criticism of his absence. The government dismissed fears of a power vacuum on Sunday, saying the president was alive and would return soon. The shift in military leadership came a day later via presidential decrees issued, say state media, in Switzerland. But that hasn't stopped questions about their authenticity.
1: World News from the BBC.
3: I'm Marcus Smith, and this is Constant Wonder. Join me on a quest to find awe and wonder in all creation, human or wild, vast or small, spiritual encounters that move us beyond words. It was the 1980s. A young teenager in India named Kartik Satya Narayan could not get enough of the outdoors, the wilds. And his parents didn't worry too much about where he went. Nowadays, we call this free-range parenting.
4: I was free-range. I was a free-range child. My parents didn't do any hovering or helicopter parenting at all. And I'd be out most of the time. I would bunk school. Of course, we had no cell phones, so I was very fortunate. My mom couldn't check up on me and where I was, and she couldn't track my movements. So I would say I'm, you know, studying at my friend's house for the next few days. I'll see you 4 days from now. And me and another buddy of mine, we'd take bicycles and pedal off to the nearest forest. And there was this beautiful national park called the Banargata National Park, about 15 miles from where we lived in Bangalore City. And so we'd pedal down there with just a small backpack and a couple of packets of noodles and a small utensil and a matchbox. That was it. And park our bicycles and then walk into the forest. And we had a great relationship with the forest authorities, the officers over there. So they'd be thrilled that somebody was even interested going in there.
3: Later, as a grown man, Kartik Satyanarayan would throw boundless energy into caring for wildlife, like these officials at the national park, who smiled on his childhood adventures. For his part in saving Indian sloth bears from abuse and captivity, he would come to be known as the Bear Man of India. More formally, he's co-founder and CEO of a conservation group called Wildlife SOS. Kartik Satyanarayan also happens to be a vivid storyteller. You won't soon forget him. In this episode of Constant Wonder, he tells story after story about the deep wonder for nature that has been his lodestar, guiding him onward in rescue and conservation work. But going back now to 14-year-old Kartik and his buddy Sandy in the deciduous forest of Banargata National Park, it's a warm, humid place encompassing about 100 square miles and bordering on one of India's largest cities, Bangalore City or Bengaluru.
4: And we'd hike in through the forest, another 6 kilometers or so. And we'd get there just before evening, about 5, 6 p.m. in the evening, as it's starting to get dusk. So we'd get to this place, which was this water hole in the middle of the forest, a beautiful water hole surrounded by trees. You could see the hills in the backdrop. And just imagine, you know, the sounds of the jungle as it becomes evening. You have the jungle fowl calling. You hear the elephants trumpeting in the distance. This forest had wild elephants, tigers, leopards. In fact, even now there are two or three wild tigers over there, although it's becoming cut off and there's a lot of fragmentation because of the urbanized buildup. And as the evening changes and, you know, it would start getting dark, we'd climb up onto a tree. We'd find a tree that's about 30 or 40 feet high, climb up and settle down on one of the branches. We'd be sitting there, we'd have some, you know, snacks to sit and chew on. And then you just become very quiet. And the jungle actually talks to you. It's incredible how the sounds just change. And from the jungle fowl and the elephant strumpeting, you start hearing the nightjars calling. And the nightjars would call, then of course the wind would whistle, the light would change, then the crickets would start. And then the jungle falls silent. It becomes dark. It's pitch dark because although we would select full moon nights to go and do this hangout, it gets pitch dark because the moon is behind the hill. And then it's dark. And that's when your mind really plays tricks on you. You start seeing all these shadows. Oh, maybe that's a bear. Maybe that's a leopard. You know, and you get really excited and we're whispering to each other, hoping we don't fall off the tree in the excitement. A little bit later, the wind changes direction. So we would put our finger into our mouth, use the saliva and hold it up to see which direction the wind is blowing in. And so if it's going downwind and we were upwind, it was a problem. We didn't want the elephants or any of them to smell us sitting up here. And sometimes we'd even go to the extent of getting dried elephant dung and smear it on our jacket so that if the wind blew and the elephants would downwind and they would get our smell, they would only smell elephant dung. The moon would come up behind, rise above the hill, and then the entire waterhole would be bathed in the silvery white, shining, brilliant light. And we would actually see herds of elephants getting into the waterhole, splashing around. They wouldn't have a clue that we were there, sometimes because of the dung that we had smeared on our jackets. Of course, we'd be stinking the next day, but it was a happy stink. You know, we were thrilled. We were delighted. I mean, where else would you get to see a herd of wild elephants? And Asian elephants are very touchy. They're very protective of the young. But they were right there, barely a couple of hundred feet from us, bathing and frolicking in the water. And we'd see wild leopards coming in. You know, a leopard call is called sawing. So like your mountain lions, but they are yellow and black with black rosettes. And it is truly like a sawing. So we heard this call, and I can imitate this. Like someone is actually sawing wood. And you're like, what? Who's out here sawing wood? And then you spot a leopard right there calling out, and the mate is on the other side of the waterhole. And they call to each other. And then they come together, drink some water, and then head off into the forest. How magical can that be? I mean, that got me really hooked to wanting to protect, preserve this incredible wealth that we are losing very rapidly.
3: Up on that branch above the waterhole, do you wait until the animals dissipate and go away, and then do you slink back home and sneak into your home? Or what happened that night? What, on those evenings, those nights, did you stay all night?
4: Yes, we did. You stay up there. I mean, we were just so fascinated. So this goes on from about 6 p.m. I mean, I could actually put slots into the whole timeline of that night when the elephants came, then the bears came, then we had mongoose, you had leopards, then you had wild boar. There was a noisy, big group of wild boar.
3: So the only safe creatures in this whole story are the nightjars. Everything else could kill you.
4: Yes, they could. But what I've learned, that's one thing that I learned very early on, that the most dangerous creature in the forest is people. Not animals. Animals are not ever trying to kill you. As long as you let them know that you're there, they avoid you like the plague. I mean, I think they're 10,000 times more afraid of us than we are of them. There was one other time that the tree had a lot of red ants on it. I mean, we would have been in deep trouble if we'd climbed the tree that day. So for some reason, there was some red ant migration, so we didn't have a tree to sit on. So we had to sit on the, it's called the bund, the BUND, the bund of the waterhole, so where the waterhole actually has an embankment on the side. So we had to sit on the edge. There was a lot of lantana bushes. That was the only cover we had. It was a narrow path behind us, so there was a 4 feet, 5 feet wide path. The entire elephant herd walked there. And elephants, mind you, can surprisingly be very silent when you least expect them. A huge herd of elephants, they can make a racket when they want to. They can also be very silent when they want to. So they kind of literally tiptoed. And when we heard something and we both looked back, they were like 7 feet away from us, this whole herd, and they could have easily trampled us, killed us. So we just kind of settled down a little bit on the embankment. We were kind of hanging onto the sides of this embankment. And they trumpeted when they realized there were people here. And they just went away. They did a mock charge just to let you know that, okay, you know, we know you're here. Don't try to approach us or we can be dangerous. And, you know, as long as you don't corner them, you don't put them in a bad spot, you don't make them feel that there's no way out, I think animals are pretty harmless. I've been so close. I've had close encounters with bears, leopards, tigers, elephants, crocodiles, snakes. I've never, ever had... I mean, yes, it has scared the hell out of me. I've had to sit down and wait till my heart got back into its place from my mouth. But I've never, ever been harmed, ever.
3: I think I'll just let Kartik be Kartik. And to protect my own hide, I'm going to continue giving wide berth to any moose or grizzlies in my neck of the woods. I'm not about to warm up to red ants either, so maybe we have that in common.
4: So we'd stay the whole night on the tree, and usually about 3:30 in the morning, everything goes quiet again, because a lot of the wildlife that's out there foraging for food, for water, etc., they all start heading back to their dens or resting places. And it gets very cold by this time. You're shivering and freezing up on a tree. So two of us would look around and hope that no one's there. I mean, no bears, leopards, tigers, etc. We'd make a little bit of a noise and scramble down as noisily as we could. We get down on the floor near the waterhole, collect some of that muddy water, because by now we would have run out of drinking water, and then we'd light a little fire in the corner with some twigs, with a matchbox. Of course, it would take about 10 matches to finally strike one in that cold with your frozen hands. And then we'd heat up some of that muddy water, filter it through a piece of cloth, drink some, make some chai tea, drink a cup of tea, make some noodles, and then lie down over there on sleeping bags just by the tree and just snooze for a couple of hours. And then we'd spend the day just exploring the forest, looking at different places, and then do another night like that. So two or three nights for full moon, we would do this. And this friend of mine who used to do this a lot with me is today a board member in National Geographic. He works with them. He's a international wildlife filmmaker. We're still in good touch and we're very close.
3: I'm Marcus Smith for Constant Wonder, visiting with Kartik Satyanarayan. He is co-founder and CEO of Wildlife SOS.
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3: It was in 1993... during his teenage years as a university student, studying by night while doing field work in the jungle by day for the New York Wildlife Organization, that he stumbled one evening upon an illegal operation of what he calls the Timber Mafia. He and a local tribal assistant had been assigned to survey wildlife populations in a certain ecosystem in Nagarhole National Park in southern India. They had set out walking as quietly as possible so as not to spook any animals.
4: So you have grasslands, then you have a bamboo forest, then you have dry deciduous, you have moist evergreen, then you have rainforest. Any forest you pick, you know, you have these small micro habitats within the forest. So you have every 100 meters, you have a small marker on those trees which show you where in the forest you are, what habitat you're in. And then you look for wildlife in that habitat. So whether it's a pig or a bear or a bison herd or an elephant, you mark that. So here you are, you know, you're a young man, you're in the forest, you're enthusiastic, you're looking for wildlife, and you're doing this data collection. And suddenly, what did I see? First, I saw some movement further away down in a valley. And then I hear this hacking away of wood, you know, like a big tree being hacked. And then I paused. I asked my assistant to also look. So we both started scanning the landscape with our binoculars. And we saw several of these large, I mean, these are trees that have been like a couple of hundred years old, huge teak trees. Now, teak is a very valuable form of wood and is used for furniture and doors and all kinds of things. And so there were some of these teak trees that had been felled, but this was obviously a gang that was doing it, you know, like a criminal gang that was running this little show. And they were glancing very furtively. They were scared someone who's going to come down and catch them. The enforcement was quite far away, but this was so deep in the forest that it would have been hard for them to find it. And they had bullock carts on which they would saw these up into smaller pieces and then slowly take them out so you wouldn't hear any jeeps. It wouldn't trigger off any sounds of vehicles going into the forest. And so that shocked me, and I was really upset by seeing this. Forests are the lifeline to people. I mean, we wouldn't exist if we didn't have forests. We wouldn't have any oxygen, we wouldn't have any water, and we would cease to exist as well. So now in hindsight, I think maybe I should have been a little more restrained in the way I dealt with the situation. But back then, you know, I was a teenager. I had to kind of get down there and do what I could. And my tribal assistant, of course, told me, oh, there are too many people. There are like 20 people. We can't do anything about it. And I said, but let's try. It was summer. When it was peak summer, what happens is that the whole forest is carpeted with leaves and they all become very dry. And it's also very crumply and crackly. It crackles constantly if you step on it. If you see someone running towards you, you would hear the sounds of them running on those dry leaves. So I said, okay, let's try this. We picked up a bunch of rocks and both me and my assistant together, we threw them in different directions. As these rocks bounded down on these dry leaves, it sounded like there were many people running down. We ran down as well. And I screamed out loudly saying, get those people, don't let them escape, surround them, as if we were like a 30 people team. And those guys really got scared and they fluttered away like pigeons. Of course, we couldn't chase them all, but they just abandoned their tools, their gear, everything, and started running here and there, helter-skelter. There was one guy who was kind of floundering. He was not skilled with running through forest. You know, running through forest, dense forest, is a skill you learn.
9: I trust
4: over
9: you.
4: Time.
9: Yes.
4: And so he was slower than the rest. Others scooted. So I said, okay, I singled out this guy, chased him, finally cornered him because it was like a grove, lantana bushes all around. There was nowhere he could run. And so he turned around very menacingly and he had a machete in his hand. So he lifted the machete and looked at me. A lot of thoughts were going on in my head at this point of time. I had this guy cornered. He had a weapon in his hand. I did not have one. Adrenaline can help you become highly intelligent at the most critical of times. I had a range finder, a rectangular tool with two eyepieces that you look through for measuring distances. And it can be mistaken for a weapon. So I pulled it out of my side pocket and pointed it at him. And I said, if you don't drop that machete, I'm going to shoot you now. And I don't know why I said that. He dropped the machete, got down on the floor, and then me and my tribal assistant pounced on him, wrestled him to the ground, tied him up with the strap that I had for my notebook bag, took away his machete, and then walked him back to the road. I mean, of course, it took me a while. I was panting, and you know how the adrenaline all gets to your head. So,
3: and this is a story you clearly went home and told your parents about.
4: I can't remember if I've told them this. I hope they don't listen to the show. Yeah, I think they don't know a lot of things that I did. You know, it's to keep them safe and to prevent them from worrying too much. It's really in their interest. And of course, you know, we had to walk this guy back. Now we had this captive. So I'd done like a citizen's arrest. So I walked him back to the main road. Suddenly the skies opened. It was pouring. Cats and dogs. It was raining. So we hailed down a bus, had to take this guy back to the forest office, handed him over there. And of course, they were very grateful. They did all the paperwork. They arrested him. Then through gathering information from him, they were able to go back to that village, arrest the mafia who was involved in that whole timber incident, and they recovered all of that timber. They arrested a whole bunch of people, and they were able to penalize them, take them to court and punish them for that. But that did not get me any appreciation from my team. They were upset. They were like, your data was impacted. I said, I can go back and collect more data. But this, you know, people disturbing the forests and wildlife in there is definitely going to skew your data. So I'm happy to just scratch this off and redo it again.
3: In pursuing his objectives, Kartik Satyanarayan is in possession of, I think it's now safe to say, a certain doggedness. The whole point of data collection, he emphasized to me, is not the numbers. It's the conservation work that relies on those numbers. The initial disapproval that was expressed by his data collection team sparked a realization in Kartik.
4: If you do not understand that important component of protection and conservation of nature and biodiversity and wildlife and trees and plants, then I think we're missing the wood for the trees, literally speaking.
3: Wildlife SOS ramped up with an initiative to rescue a specific bear species not found anywhere in the Western Hemisphere. I mentioned sloth bears earlier for a reason, and that reason is Kartik's renown as the Bear Man of India. But we actually need a little bit more context here now. How this particular conservation story unfolds has a very important connection to the story we just heard about timber thieves. It all goes to the dire socioeconomic situation of so many people who are engaged in India in illegal activities. One might argue that the timber thief whom Kartik and his associate apprehended was just trying to make a living. Similarly, the illegal abuse of captive sloth bears, a practice that Kartik helped bring to an end, is situated in the classic tension between human needs and the ethical treatment of animals. Until meeting Kartik, I had never heard about sloth bears in India having been maltreated as so-called dancing bears. Tortured is more apt. Back in the mid-90s, just after Kartik's 3-year assignment collecting forest data for the New York Zoological Society, a distant relative of his, named Gita Seshmani, asked him this question.
4: Have you seen this really bizarre practice of dancing bears? I said, I've heard of it, but I haven't dwelt much into it because I've been out in the woods working in the jungle for the last 3 years or so. So she said, you know, this is a very alarming practice. I'd like you to assist me if you can. I mean, can we get more involved in this?
3: Gita had started working in wildlife rescue way back in 1979. Now, with support from the organization that employed her, Gita and Kartik started working together to address the dancing bear problem. A tortured bear, of course, isn't really dancing at all, as Kartik will explain. Gita and Kartik investigated this gruesome practice in northern India, and I need to warn you that this next bit involves some disturbing descriptions.
4: My initial work on seeing, verifying some of these really shocked me when I saw what a dancing bear was. We visited these villages just outside of Delhi initially. This was a nomadic community, a gypsy community called the Kalandars. They had entered India as four brothers with their families 400 years ago from Persia. And they used their bears and their monkeys to entertain the harem of the Mughal emperors back in the day. But, you know, today it had become, in the 21st century, it had just become a roadside entertainment for tourists. So they would stop tourist buses, get them to take photos, and then extort money from them, and that was it. And these people had these bears staked out outside their house, like dogs or goats or buffaloes. India has one of the most progressive laws in the world, the Wildlife Protection Act of 1972. The sloth bear enjoyed the privilege of a high level of protection. And sloth bears are highly endangered. They are only found in the Indian subcontinent with a subspecies in Sri Lanka. But these bears were on the streets performing, jumping up and down. When I looked at this bear, I saw this horribly thick, crusted rope going down from between its eyes into its nostril, and then the rope coming out of it. And this rope was clearly crusted with pus and blood and all kinds of guck. And the bear's teeth had been damaged. The claws were chopped off, and the bear was basically jumping up and down in fear. And the man had a stick. He would beat the bear, and the bear would hop up and down to avoid getting beaten. People looked at this and said, oh, the bear is dancing. And I was like, no, that bear is not dancing. That bear is frightened. It's terrified. It's hopping up and down in pain. How can you imagine this is dancing? So this is when Geeta and I launched into a 2.5-year study from 1995 to 1997. We did this research study to find out everything to do with sloth bears, because the community said, oh, we just breed them in our backyards. And we said, no wild animal worth its salt would be in a position to breed when it's going through so much of distress and trauma. And so we started going to the community, understanding what these people did. We found out that they were actively poaching and buying cubs from the forest. So mother bears were being killed in the forest, the cubs were being removed from there, and then they were sold in these underground markets where these Kalandar community people would go there and buy these cubs.
3: Was that difficult to discover, to figure out what was going on there?
4: It was extremely difficult and excruciatingly painful to find out, because we had to go undercover. Geeta and I had to pretend we were buyers. We were interested in buying cubs for a circus. We had to dress up very differently. We had to travel with these people for months and months on trains, live on platforms, go to these little dwellings by the forest to find out what the truth was. And what we discovered was horrifying.
3: Was there ever a time when you thought that somebody would blow your cover, that you would be found out for being an imposter?
4: Yes, absolutely. People over there are suspicious. They know they're breaking the law. They're constantly scared that somebody would trip them up. So they're watching out for any mistakes that you do. And so you have to be very careful, and you have to walk the talk. We had witnessed by then how these cubs were treated. They would catch these cubs, four men would hold a baby bear down, and then they would take a metal rod and smash out its teeth. And this baby bear is screeching and yowling and crying like a little baby, right? Like a human baby. And then they would take a metal poker, like a long metal poker, make it red hot, and then put it through the muzzle, make a hole through it, and then put this very thick rope, thrust it through that, and then they would not let that wound heal. And of course, you can imagine the screeching and the pain that the cub would be put through. And then every day that cub would be yanked with that rope, and then they would use sticks to kind of beat it on its legs so that it would learn how to stand up on its hind legs and jump up and down. So it was a torturous process for that cub, and then that bear lived the next few years of its life in absolute pain and trauma.
3: I'm trying to imagine you witnessing this and then trying to sleep at night.
4: Not only was it impossible to sleep at night, it was also very hard for me to watch it. I had to kind of grit my teeth. I was scared I would show some emotion on my face. When you go undercover, you cannot let your emotions or the look on your face or your expressions blow your cover. I would have let down not just myself, I would have let down our effort.
3: Ultimately, Geeta and Kartik included their intel, gathered over 2 years, in a report to the Indian government.
4: It took the lid off this really horrible secret that was going on.
3: So this really is the genesis of Wildlife SOS. The fledgling organization was charged with stopping the practice. The government was willing to donate land to build a facility for the rehabilitation of the bears. But Kartik and Geeta knew that the problem called for a much more comprehensive approach than just shutting down the practice and punishing the practitioners. People needed help out of the situation as much as the animals did. Of course, there would be no easy solution. It took 17 long years to eradicate the abuse of sloth bears and the coordination of several organizations. International Animal Rescue, One Voice, Free the Bears, and others. Here's how Kartik and Geeta got the rescue effort off the ground.
4: First, we gathered this intelligence, found out what was going on. Then we worked with the community. We went back and we said, listen, we want to help you guys. You don't have toilets. You don't have drinking water. You have no place to stay. You have no support for your family. You beg on the streets with this bear. Your kids don't go to school. I mean, these were the problems that we saw in the community. There was 100% illiteracy. They had no education at all. They wouldn't send their children to school. They would send them off to beg on the streets with a bear, with an uncle or an older brother. And we said, we've got to address these issues. So it was a very patriarchal society. The men didn't want anything to do with us. They were like, we don't know why you're here to take our livelihood away. Get out. And they would chase us out with axes and swords and machetes. We'd have to run out and jump in a jeep and drive off, find another headman of a different village who would come back and endorse our genuine interest in helping the community. So we started by giving them drinking water. They had no drinking water. We gave them a little pump. It was $300 back then. It was a lot of money for us, you know, 30 years ago. They'd never seen a pump in their village. And they said, wow, we are very grateful. Thank you for giving us drinking water. Because they had to walk 5 miles to bring a pot of water on their heads. The women would all do this. And then we said, well, we'd like the women here to earn some, become a second income earner, because they were all complaining to us that the men would dance the bear, bring back money, drink it up.
3: Encouraging the Kalanders to give up alcohol altogether was an important part of this campaign.
4: They also had child marriage, you know, in their communities. At the age of 8 and 10, girls would be married off. And so it was a bad quality of life for them. So we addressed these issues by helping the community send their kids to school. We sent over 11,600 children to school. We paid for the school fees. To be honest, I don't know how we found the money, but the universe just helped us, you know.
3: So the way I'm hearing the story is that you saw the initial problem is cruelty to animals over here, but that opened the door to a host of other social and economic woes.
4: Correct. We realized that it was inseparable. We could not help the animals without helping the people. And we realized that those two components were intermeshed so deeply that we had to first try and get them to understand that they could have a better quality of life, social upliftment, if they would leave the bears alone.
3: Maybe your training in commerce and business management came into play in this whole story, because did you not help establish different types of businesses or livelihoods for these people in these communities?
4: Exactly. And I was thrilled that I had my business management background to lean upon, because that helped me realize that the only way we could help these community people find alternative livelihoods was to help them with small enterprises. So we found seed funding for them, did a needs assessment, found out what they were good at, and they were all willing to give it up if they had a better quality of life.
3: What type of enterprises did they engage in then?
4: Small independent enterprises, like a small store, like a village store for grocery, welding enterprises, like welding fabrication units. We would get them the seed funds to set up, get a welding shop rented out, electric connection, a welding unit, generator rental for weddings. That was a big thing. We taught them driving, got them little auto rickshaws or tuk-tuks, as you call them, you know, three-wheeler public transport mechanisms. And they were earning six times more using these methods, alternative methods of livelihood, than depending on dancing bears. And that was a game changer. It took one man to voluntarily surrender his bear when we asked him, and we gave him the alternative livelihood option. He took it. And a week later, there was a long line of people wanting to surrender the bears peacefully, willingly. And we combined this with education. So we said, you know, we'd only do this if you will send all your kids to school, girls and boys. And we started sending all of them to school. We paid for their school fees. And then we also worked with the women. So we addressed the livelihoods of about 3,000 families while doing this. And we got the women in different enterprises. We taught them candle making, embroidery, carpet weaving. They make beautiful bags. And I mean, there's a host of things that they now produce. We started buying everything from them. Some of it would not sell because, you know, it took them a while to learn how to do it the right way with the right color combinations. But we would buy it to encourage them. And today we have multiple enterprises and training centers where the women now earn as much as the men do.
3: The Sloth Bear Rescue Project was the first success from the early days of Wildlife SOS, which today has branched out to help all kinds of wild animals, especially in areas where human communities are expanding into places that were once wilderness. The two co-founders, Kartik and Geeta, are still at the helm of the organization today, some 29 years later.
4: When we brought the dancing bear trade to an end, we were surprised. We thought it would take us 50 years, but we were able to do it in 17 years or so, and we were taken aback. But, you know, success is a very dangerous thing. It makes you super confident that you can conquer anything and nothing is impossible. So since we were successful with this, we said, well, we've got more time on this planet. Let's take on other challenges.
3: With India's urban populations in modern times growing explosively, sprawl has increasingly posed an existential threat for all kinds of wildlife. Humans and animals vie for the same space, and that prompts people to reach out to Wildlife SOS for help dealing with animals, animals that are just trying to live their lives amid new landscapes of concrete, steel, and pavement. This, of course, isn't just India's problem. It's a global tragedy of wild habitat fragmentation or total disappearance. So Wildlife SOS rescues are classic cases of wild animals being displaced, effectively being run out of their homes.
4: In big cities like Delhi, Bangalore, etc., these are all villages that became towns and then mushroomed into cities. So there's a lot of biodiversity, and we would get calls about snakes in 14th floor apartments and bats in people's houses, civets. They're like a skunk in people's garages. And we often would also hear about leopards and crocodiles in people's bedrooms and stuff like that. And so we started addressing these issues. We realized that there was a desperate need to establish hotlines, wildlife hotlines, because the police, they had too much on their hands. The Forest Department was primarily a forestry management organization.
3: Wildlife SOS could provide something different, an intervention team specializing in work with animals. Working, as we've seen, with government agencies and communities, they advocate for wildlife and their habitats. Here's Kartik describing the kinds of work they have done over the years.
4: We would often get calls between 1 a.m. and 4 in the morning, and our team would have to kind of scramble immediately, find out the address, get there, find the animal, depending on what it is. Each one requires a different kind of handling.
3: Once the offending animal is retrieved, it needs to be released into the wild or rehabilitated in a special facility.
4: We have over 51 projects on the ground, 15 facilities for birds, monkeys, leopards, tigers, elephants, bears. And in bears alone, we have 7 facilities for sloth bears, brown bears, and black bears.
3: At the Delhi International Airport alone, they employ 30 people to catch wildlife.
4: Whether it's a porcupine, an antelope, or a large python, and move it from the runway and then put it back in the forest in a safe area.
3: This is going to take a huge staff.
4: Yes, we unfortunately employ a little less than 500 people across India. So it's become a large enterprise, and it does worry me. We have to raise, nearly $5 million every year to keep all of this going. So yeah, sometimes I'm tempted to go rob a bank or print some money, but, you know, I don't want to be in jail. So I keep away from that idea.
3: What percentage of animals are you able to rehabilitate out in the wild versus animals that you rescue but will have to be cared for the remainder of their days?
4: It's hard to put a number on this because it's on a case-to-case basis entirely. If it's an animal that has not been imprinted by people, if it can survive in the wild and is fit for release, then that's the first thing we always do. So we do release a lot of animals back in the wild. But, for example, if it was a leopard cub that was orphaned, you know, mother was killed in a road accident or fell into a well and drowned, she wouldn't be able to survive on her own. Similarly, with elephant calves who've been separated from their herd, if you cannot get the calf back to the herd, then it's a hard decision. Some of these animals remain with you and have to be in lifetime care. But if the animal is an adult or can be reunited, so we have done over 100 reunions of leopard cubs that have been separated from their mothers because farmers found them in a field. So we take the cub back, record the call, play it back, use the urine of the cub to kind of smear it around that area, attract that mother back to that same area and watch it with remote cameras. And the mother comes back and takes that cub. Just go to the Wildlife SOS YouTube link or wildlifesos.org. You can see tons of these videos of how we're able to put these cubs back. With leopard cubs, maybe we have a 95% chance of putting them back. But with other animals which come to us with paw missing, a tiger with which has been in a jaw trap, which was put there by poachers, such animals would not survive in the wild. They could potentially become also man-eaters or dangerous to people. So then those animals end up having to live in a captivity for the rest of their lives. But they become education animals. They become a conservation study opportunity.
3: I can't quite imagine living in India. Here in the States, for instance, I've never needed a hotline for reporting roaming tigers or leopards. I bet you haven't either. In just a moment, as our conversation with Kartik Satyanarayan continues, we'll hear him describe his unforgettable personal encounter with one such large cat. He wasn't able to preserve this particular creature's life, but at least he came away with his own. I'm Marcus Smith, and you're listening to Constant Wonder.
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4: On this hotline, we received this call one evening saying there is a tiger in Delhi City. I was laughing. I was cracking up. I mean, this is like having an elephant in New York. I said, no, there really is a tiger. I said, come on, be serious. What are you saying? This was from the local enforcement agency. I said, okay, can we speak to the person who's seen it? And I usually try that method because it helps eliminate crosstalk and mixed messages. And so they finally made this guy call us. So I asked this guy, what did you see? What happened? He said, oh, there was this big cat-like animal. It was the size of a buffalo. It was long. I said, that sounds like no animal I've ever seen or heard of. I said, did it have any markings on it? What color was it? He said, oh, it was yellow with stripes on one side and rosettes on the other. I said, I mean, this is something from a fairy tale. Clearly, you haven't seen anything. So he said, no, there was something, but, you know, it was dark. I didn't see it too well. It injured someone. I said, all right, fine, we'll come take a look. So I went there with a flashlight and a little dog-catching pole, thinking it's probably a civet because civets have these stripes on the tail, and they have spots on their body. So I thought, okay, maybe this is this person who didn't pay attention much. He saw some stripes, he saw some spots, assumed that it was on two different sides. And so we got to this furniture workshop, and it was strange because when I got there, there were like 5,000 people around. People have a lot of time in India for public spectacles. Everybody gives up everything and they suddenly get a lot of free time. It took us a while to wade through that. There were like 20 cop cars. Okay, this looks serious. Let's get in and find out what's going on. So we went into this workshop. There was a long corridor. At the end of the corridor was a room where they had their generator and they had some large canisters of fuel stored in there. I had a couple of forestry guys, my veterinarian, another team member. So we all just walked down casually to this doorway, put on my flashlight. I saw a tail with stripes on it. It was also very stained with grease because it was a greasy room in there, you know, with lots of oil and grease. I said, oh, that does not look like a civet. It looks larger than a civet. And this leopard jumps out at us. People are screaming. There were like five or six of us. And I got injured on the side because it just kind of swiped and ran back into that same room. It's not a tiger, definitely, but it's a leopard. Now, what strategy do we use to contain this leopard? Step one, contain the leopard. Step two, tranquilize it. Step three, take it away. Make sure the mob is controlled while you're doing all these steps. This is what was going through my head. I mean, all we had to do was shut the door and the animal was contained. But the door was held ajar with this huge canister of engine oil. You would need four people to move that away and then shut the door, and that was not going to be possible. You were right next to the leopard.
3: Kartik retreated into the main furniture workshop, thinking they might well have an extra door lying around, as this one did, and the door was the right size. So the employees attached a handle to it for better carrying, cut a hole in it through which to dart the leopard. The plan was just to move it off to a zoo or out to the wild somewhere. Now don't forget, this was a cornered leopard, and it had already swiped once at Kartik, so it was likely to attack again.
4: They're not very large. They're small, like mountain lions, right? They're small, agile, but they're also perfect killing machines. They don't target humans so much. We're technically not on their menu card. But when they're cornered, they typically jump onto you. They use their front paws and they have really sharp, large talons. And they sink into your shoulders. And then they use the hind legs and they lift up the hind legs and basically scratch out your stomach. And I had seen some images of people who had died of septicemia because they died from septicemia, right? I didn't want that happening to me or any of the people with me on this thing. I was like, okay, how do we protect ourselves over here now? But there was no equipment. We didn't go prepared. We didn't know it was going to be a leopard. Of course, things have changed since then. We are better prepared now when we go there. And the only thing we could find was police helmets. So we got a helmet. And you know these mob charge shields, the fiberglass shields that the police use. You use that to stop people from attacking you. So we had two of those. So we decided, okay, only two people could go because there was only two. And so we wore it in front of us like a shield. So you could choose to protect either your front or your back. You couldn't protect both. So I said, okay, fine, I'll choose my front for now. And if I get clawed in my back, the doctors can still work on me, you know, and fix it. My rib cage will protect me over there. What I did notice as I got in that corridor was behind me, I saw two policemen get on top of the wall. Now, this long corridor had a 7-foot-high wall back behind us, and that was about maybe 30, 40 meters away. It was a long corridor. And they sat on top of it, and they had automatic weapons. And I looked up at them, and I said, listen, guys, you don't need to be there. We're going to tranquilize the leopard, and hopefully we shut the door. It gets tranquilized. It doesn't come out, and you don't have to worry. And it makes me uncomfortable that you have these weapons in your hands, you know. They want it accidentally going off and shooting us. And they said, oh, no, the issue is that we'll stay here in case it gets out. I said, why don't you wait outside? If it jumps out, I know you have to maybe destroy it to protect for public safety. Go ahead and do that. But do not sit on the wall. It's not a wise thing. And I said, you know, do you have your safety catches on your weapons? They said, yeah, safety catches, fine. Don't worry, we won't be shooting. Idea is to just sit and observe. Sometimes you get this funny feeling, right? You get this instinct like, okay, this is going to be bad. It's not going to work out. Something is going to go sideways. And that's exactly the feeling I got. But I kind of overruled it and I said, okay, this is important. It was already dark. We had to get done and get out of there. So fine. And I started walking with this door in my hand. It wasn't a very heavy door with a handle. My heart was beating in my head. You had this leopard here. And this funny feeling about the policeman back there sitting on the wall. And I had this veterinarian ready with the tranquilizer dart all loaded up. And so we walked slowly up to the doorway. All I had to do was move the door forward and seal the space. And it would have taken me another 5 seconds to do that. But before I could do that, this leopard comes right into the doorway, looking at us. It was a small leopard, young, male, handsome, looked up at us. I nudged the vet. I said, shoot, shoot, quickly, because we don't want him getting out. And so he shot the dart into the thigh, which is the best place to shoot the injection. Now, when you shoot a tranquilizer dart, you have to give the animal a few minutes, because if the animal's already excited and it's stressed with lots of people screeching, screaming around there, it takes longer for the animal to go down, for the anesthesia to take impact. Unfortunately, it got startled by the dart and leapt effortlessly over me, over my head. I turned around and I see this leopard running helter-skelter towards the wall. And my immediate thought was, what are those two cops going to do up there? I look up at them. They were panicking. And next thing I see is these flashes of light coming from their weapons in their hand. And I see this leopard turn around and come running back towards me. I'm like, oh my God, my back is not protected. So I turn the door around to protect myself and my colleague with the veterinarian with the dart gun. And then I hear this, this is all I'm hearing. And I hear these bullets ricocheting off the wall around me. This is all I'm hearing. I doubt we'll make it out of this alive. And all this happened in seconds, of course. And before I could say Jack Robinson, the leopard shot right past me behind, back in the room. I was screaming at these guys, telling them to stop shooting. And I was about to turn around. At the same time, I feel this thunk in my leg, just above my right knee. And my leg stops moving. And I get this damp feeling from just above my knee. And I feel this wetness oozing down, all the way down to my ankle. I'm like, why is my leg not moving? And then I realized I'd been shot. These guys were shooting in front of me. There was a leopard behind me. It was probably the worst day of my life.
12: Oh, I'm sure it was.
4: At this point of time. Finally, those guys realized that, you know, this was out of hand. They stopped shooting. And I was just kind of turned around and pushed that door. It kind of landed on that doorway. And at this point of time, I needed two people to kind of help me because his leg stopped working completely. Of course, it was very embarrassing. And the worst part was I was really cross because that was my favorite pair of jeans. And they had put a hole through that. The police were very embarrassed. They bundled me into a Jeep, took me off to hospital. And of course, all my thoughts were, what's going to happen, you know, with that leopard, etc. Got to the hospital. They took me to the emergency room. And then the nurse, just before taking me in for x-rays, used a large pair of scissors and sheared right through my jeans. And that was like, you know, double whammy. I mean, they ruined my jeans completely. So I was pretty cross. And then they took three x-rays to make sure the bullet was not there. It had missed my bone by like 3 millimeters. And I preserved the jeans just to remind me of how stupidity can mess up, you know, can mess up a lot of things. And of course, it took me a month to recover from that. And I have a pretty nasty scar also out there. But it showed me how you have to manage wildlife rescue situations with a lot of finesse, with a lot of attention to detail, and be very, very prepared.
3: If you were to talk about your satisfaction in this line of work, with all of its adventure, all of its pragmatic solutions, and all of its difficult scenarios, if you were to kind of summarize the rewards for you personally, all of this activity?
4: I would summarize all of it and say that if I drop dead this minute, I would feel I have fulfilled my life to its absolute core. I have been able to give back. I feel I have been able to achieve the purpose for which I was put on this planet, and enjoyed the fruits of nature, of a completely fulfilled life, and a very rewarding one at that. Not only have I been able to help people, communities, the underprivileged, everything from little critters, snakes, birds, leopards, tigers, elephants, trees, plants, I am leaving this planet a much better place than how I found it. I know there are challenges that's going on around the world with that, but globally, on a global perspective and a larger scale, I feel very, very fulfilled, very satisfied, and happy. I feel guilty calling my occupation work. I feel guilty calling it work because I enjoy it so much.
3: The connection between involvement in

0: kindness and you help out people or animals with random acts of kindness, it always comes back and pays back many, many fold. And even if it doesn't, I believe in doing that on a daily basis. Everything I do, I always think about helping people out. And I think karmically, if you do something good, it will only reward you with something 10 times more.
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1: For eons, we humans have considered the cosmos, from the blazing sun and more distant stars in the sky, to tiny life forms at our feet and the roots of trees. We've even tried to figure out ourselves. Aside from what science can deduce about predictable phenomena in repeatable experiments, wonder and awe are never erased. Some say awe is an emotion. Some see awe as a virtue. Whatever happens to us when we find ourselves amazed and overwhelmed in this world of wonders, if our hearts are open, we experience things unforgettable. Sometimes it's something that changes us forever. 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
8: BBC News with Moira Alderson. Oil prices have fallen by about 5% after two senior US officials again talked up the possibility of a diplomatic breakthrough to reopen the Strait of Hormuz. The Secretary of State, Marco Rubio, and the Treasury Secretary, Scott Bessent, expressed hopes that a deal might be done in a couple of days. Kasra Naji is from BBC Persian.
9: Iranians are not saying much at all about the latest talks, if there are talks going on. I get the impression that the reason is that there's quite a lot of opposition to talks with the US within Iran. There's almost a power struggle going on. The hardliners don't want anything to do with negotiating with America. They think it's a mirage. But President Pezeshkian is very keen that they should go back to that memorandum of understanding in one way or another and open the Strait of Hormuz.
8: An Indian merchant ship has come under attack in the Red Sea, off the coast of Yemen. India's shipping minister said the vessel capsized and sank after being hit by a projectile. The Yemeni Coast Guard has rescued the crew of 14. President Zelensky has accused Russian soldiers of taking pleasure in killing people after footage emerged which showed a Ukrainian market trader being chased by a drone. The video shows the 52-year-old selling vegetables in the city of Kherson when a drone circles his vehicle and explodes. He survived but suffered concussion and shrapnel wounds. Kherson's residents have suffered repeated Russian attacks. The head of the Russian Orthodox Church has been criticised for saying Russia's nuclear weapons were a sign of God's grace and mercy. A column in the Moscow Komsomolets newspaper criticised Patriarch Kirill's logic and said his remarks raised questions about the church and its values. Here's our Global Affairs reporter, Paul Moss.

0: Kirill described nuclear weapons as the shield of our homeland, and speaking in a sermon at a convent, he implied they'd been created with the assistance of a Russian saint. The leader of the Russian Orthodox Church is known for his pro-military stance, but the Moscow Komsomolets newspaper said his latest remarks represented a shift for the church and its morals. The paper normally supports the Kremlin and Kremlin allies, but its columnists argued that by the Archbishop's logic, God must have bestowed his grace on the United States first, as they got the bomb before Russia did.
1: Cameroon's longtime president Paul Biya has reshuffled his top military leaders amid growing speculation about the 93-year-old's health and whereabouts. Mr. Biya hasn't been seen in public for almost 2 months. The government says he's on a private holiday in Europe, but has given few details other than to say he's alive and will return soon. BBC News.
2: I'm Marcus Smith, and this is Constant Wonder. Join me on a quest to find awe and wonder in all creation, human or wild, vast or small, spiritual encounters that move us beyond words. In 1992, Lynn Faust knew something about a small firefly population in Tennessee, a behavior she had observed that the world's leading experts thought preposterous. Fireflies do that only in Asia, they insisted. Yet this housewife from Knoxville had witnessed it with her own eyes at her family's mountain cabin. It took some elbow twisting before Lynn convinced two biologists to come see for themselves.
3: We stood there in the dark with these two professors who felt like they were with an idiot in the woods, this little southern talking woman, and there was nothing flashing. And the feeling between the three of us was very uncomfortable. And then, thank goodness, a few began. And so they got all excited. And I've always thought God smiled on me that night because it was fairly early season.
2: Lynn's story is about how an untrained yet persistent person, driven by curiosity about fireflies, became an expert in the field. She's author of the guidebook Fireflies, Glowworms, and Lightning Bugs. Back in the early 90s, before becoming engrossed in firefly science, she revealed to the world that a hyper-localized species of firefly in the Great Smoky Mountains does a synchronized dance called a flash train, or just a train. It's the males, actually, that light up precisely at the same time. Some nights, just a few of them engage in this behavior, which is what worried Lynn as she crossed her fingers, waiting with those professors for something to happen. Other nights, thousands of males light up in procession. It's a spectacular, living, flowing, pulsing light show. Elkmont, Tennessee, is located in a lush, wooded holler along the banks of the Little River in the Smokies. This is where Lynn's adventure all started, near that family cabin, just 5 miles or so from the North Carolina border. The tiny community of Elkmont no longer exists, but was established nearly 200 years ago as a logging camp. Around the turn of the 20th century, well-off residents of Knoxville began buying land from the Little River Lumber Company for summer getaways. The Faust family cabin, which today exists only in photographs, was originally built in the 1920s or 30s, but not long afterward, the National Parks Service came knocking. The U.S. government wanted the land under this and under all the other Elkmont structures for the proposed Great Smoky Mountain National Park. The park would be formally established in 1940. Elkmont property owners were forced to sell their land, but were allowed to keep coming to their beloved cabins through a program of renewable 20-year leases. By 1972, however, the National Park Service had stopped renewing leases altogether. The Faust family was dismayed, to say the least. For years, Lynn hoped against hope that those special fireflies might somehow be the key to keeping ownership of that beloved family spot in the mountains.
3: That was Spring Cottage, is what we called the cabin. We spent as a family 4 generations up there every summer. And we'd go back and forth. I'm in Knoxville, which is just about an hour and a half drive away. So a lot of times The dads would stay in town and work, and the moms and kids would go up to the cabin, but my in-laws would be up there and all the cousins, and it was a wonderful place. It's right in the middle of the park.
2: The cabin was a simple one-story clapboard structure that had been added onto over time. By the 1960s, when Lynn married into the family, it had a river rock chimney and a sitting room-sized porch. And with more than 20 people staying at the cabin at once, that porch became a special place for the grown-ups to hang out.
3: But it was that screened-in porch that every night in June, my mother-in-law, Emily Faust, she was more alert than the rest of us. Because we were hiking, we were swimming in the river every day, chasing babies, doing all that. So you really didn't stay up that late normally. But we would try to finish eating before it was dark. And in June, it can still be a little bit light at 9:30 or 10. But anyway, as soon as we ate, she would say, "Everyone, get the dishes done, put the babies to bed. The light show's about to begin." She had taken the time to really understand that we were seeing something very special.
2: Now, you may have seen fireflies flashing at night, particularly if you happen to live in the eastern half of the United States. This is that and more. At Elkmont, it's not random, scattered flashing. This species puts on an organized display, or show, as Emily Faust put it.
3: A flash train, each one has to have a different one from the other species flying in the same area, or else males would be landing with the wrong females, and females would be signaling and wasting their time with the wrong male. So each species has its own pattern. And what makes the synchronous species up at Elkmont so unique, it has one of the most complex flash train patterns that we know of. A flash train is a series of flashes, so six flashes followed by 3 seconds of dark, and it repeats for several hours every night. So 1, 2, 3, 4, 5, 6, and then 1 Mississippi, 2 Mississippi, 3 Mississippi, 1, 2, 3, 4, 5, 6, 1 Mississippi, 2 Mississippi, 3 Mississippi. Now, when do you think the female answers?
2: Well, I would imagine the female has to detect the flashing, and then I would imagine it takes some kind of saying, well, I'm here, and that would be in the dark spells, I'm guessing.
3: Yes, exactly. And we think that's the function of the dark spell. This is one of the mysteries of synchrony, which really we don't know why, but some species synchronize. It seems to be the ones in enormous numbers. And so you can imagine if you had thousands of males all randomly flashing out there, six flashes in a row, they almost blind themselves. And the females are hidden on the ground. They act very different. They don't do that complicated flash. They just do a quick little answer like that. They're hidden in the leaves, but they're usually perched a few inches off the ground, and they're looking. You know, they're seeing, now, who's the brightest, who's the best, which one should I answer?
2: While these insects are hyper-focused, all business, for the humans, the event was a time of reverie and relaxation.
3: It makes you sleepy when you watch it. I mean, it's real peaceful. It makes everyone quiet. And finally, for the first time that day, you're quiet. You're seeing something that you have no control over, but it's so beautiful. And they don't really care that you're there unless you start messing with them. They're doing their own thing, you know, and they are trying to ensure that there's going to be some next year. You know, they're doing a mating thing, and it's just very peaceful. So usually we would just watch it like 10 or 15 minutes, and then everybody start yawning, and we just wander off to bed.
2: The Faust family cabin, for as long as it stood, was situated on what Lynn calls the lower road. There were two roads in Elkmont, upper and lower, cabins along each, and a total of some 80 cabins in the entire enclave. That the Faust family cabin was on the lower road seems to have been a crucial factor in this scientific revelation.
3: The upper road did not seem to have the light show that we did. And the upper road was the party road. You know, that's where you went if you wanted a party going on or a card game or something like that. And so all the cabins are very close together. Their lights are on all the time. And you can have the most amazing display right out your window and never know it's happening if you have lights on. You actually have to go into the dark and stand in the dark and let your eyes get used to it. And just get away from the light to see the sort of night mysteries. And so a lot of people would come down in their pajamas and to sit on our porch, and then they'd have to walk back up the hill to theirs.
2: And so it went for many years. June evenings meant a light show for these residents of Elkmont, just a taken-for-granted part of early summer, all the way up until 1992, when the last of the cabin leases expired.
3: In the years before 92, I was like everyone else in the world, enjoying the lightning bugs as a thing of beauty. And that's it. It didn't go any deeper than that. It was just like, wow, at Elkmont, they're really pretty. You know, there's thousands and they go off and on together. We didn't think about it that much. We just knew it was the Knights of the Light show. And then by the 4th of July, it's over. And then you get on with your summer and you don't think about it. But in 92 is when we had to walk away from our entire community of Elkmont. And I mean, we loved these cabins and so did everyone else. And it now five generations of people had spent their summers at Elkmont. It was such a special place. And so anytime you're losing something you love or someone you love, if you have that luxury, so to speak, to know you're losing it. In this case, we had the slow death of Elkmont going for 20 years from 1972 to 92. We knew that we were going to have to walk away from the cabins then. And so as you're losing a thing you love, you start paying a lot more attention.
2: Lynn Faust really had to sit up and pay attention. One day at home in Knoxville, when she picked up a copy of Science News and was shocked by what she read.
3: The timing of that Science News article, which was in 91, was serendipitous because the cover of it had a firefly tree in Asia. I think it was in Malaysia. And I've been lucky enough to see those fireflies too. But I picked up the cover, I thought, and this is like when we all got magazines in the mail and everything. I picked it up. I thought, oh, I bet they're going to tell me about the Elkmont fireflies, the Elkmont lightning bugs. And so I read the article, and that's when I read the line that there are no synchronous fireflies in the Western Hemisphere. It's like, well, wait a minute. I think that's what we've been watching all these years. So in those days, we had what was called a Tuesday night dinner. They were wonderful. And it was the entire Faust family, my husband's family, with Emily, my mother-in-law, and we would eat dinner together at her house every Tuesday night. And so after I read the article, I took the article in to Tuesday night dinner. I thought, when you look at something just as beauty, you're not sitting there with a stopwatch and timing things and taking the temperature and all that. But I took the article in. I said, how would you all describe what we watch on the porch at Elkmont? I thought, maybe it's just me. But everyone gave the same answer. And then it got hard. It's like, okay, when do we actually see them? And everybody got kind of quiet. And somebody said, well, we don't see them after the 4th of July. It's like, okay. And what time? Somebody said, well, it has to be dark. That's when Emily makes us sit down. And I thought, that's right. It's always dark because there are some species that flash at dusk, but these don't. And so I contacted several of the people in that article, and I'm still in contact with them today. I have to say there was a little bit of hope that if we had something so rare and endangered right around our cabin, that maybe they wouldn't tear down the cabins and totally mess up the habitat. That was the year, 92, when we had to walk away from the cabin, and that was horrible. But I went from just enjoying it in a rocking chair to actually trying to understand what was this.
2: The old family cabin in Elkmont was to receive no reprieve, no clemency. It would be razed to the ground. But Lynn's affection for this magical place in the Smokies had primed her to receive more than just a little bit of whiplash while reading that Science News cover story about fireflies. As the expression goes, she was the right person in the right place at the right time. The perfect voice to make noise about this exceptionally rare phenomenon. As it turns out, Elkmont is a Goldilocks zone for synchronous fireflies. More about that aspect in just a moment. And in the middle of this story of care and concern for a rare species of flying bugs, all aflame and a-flashing, we also have the story of a woman with a eureka moment that compelled her to become a noted specialist in this field. Our guest, Lynn Faust, is author of the guidebook, Fireflies, Glowworms, and Lightning Bugs. I'm Marcus Smith, and this is Constant Wonder.
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2: So, Lynn, this is what happened to me. I married somebody whose parents lived in Knoxville, and that took me from the American Western deserts on vacations back to see my in-laws in the Great Smokies. And I loved seeing, just right there in suburban Knoxville, seeing the species that are, I don't know what they are, but they're orange, and they kind of float upward, and they don't flash so much as they just have a solid glow. And then we went on vacation clear up to Ohio, and then I was seeing for the first time lightning bugs way up in the trees in a completely different color. And I still remember just the joy of discovering that new phenomenon, that new animal, and its difference and its different color. I want to know more about the kind of thrill. We talked about this before, but I'm just wondering if you can give me a word or two more about what I experienced in the novelty of something that for me was very rare, but I don't think it has to be rare.
3: Well, what you experienced is almost universal if you have the right mindset and spirit to appreciate it. And most people do. Some of them are so busy they won't slow down enough. But what you saw and you noticed, even on that first trip, there are different ones. There's ones in trees, there's ones down low, some flash, some glow. I never get tired of that. What you saw, it's good for us. You know, it's good for your soul, what you saw that night, and it made you want more, and then it makes you want to understand it more.
2: Lynn began her quest wanting to know more about fireflies, primarily just for herself, to satisfy her own personal curiosity. But in her voice, I hear what we call a people person, gregarious and sharing. I think she was bound to share her joy and amazement with others.
3: The field guide that I wrote, it was for regular people so that no one else would have to go sit in the public library in the tiny chairs and read a children's book trying to learn what they had in their yard. It was much harder to do when I said, you really realize what you don't know when you have to explain it to someone else. I have always kept field notes. That's just part of my DNA. Yeah. And so in 2011, I had a devastating accident and ended up in bed for a month. And as I laid in that bed, I thought, okay, I've always kind of wanted to put this down for other people so that they don't have to reinvent the wheel on fireflies because everybody likes them. You know, that's what's interesting, that there wasn't a guide. And so I got my field notes out and I began the book in bed in 2011. And at the time, though, I didn't want to give up a year of my life writing a book. It's like, no, I got too much to do. I don't want to write this book. And I thought, well, I'm never going to have this opportunity again. And what I didn't know, it was 6 years of my life, not one.
2: Along with her ongoing study and observation, the kind of work that produced that guidebook, Lynn Faust also lends her expertise to predict the summertime emergence of this synchronous firefly population. And that doesn't necessarily always put her right there on site.
3: I really don't go to Elkmont during the main time much anymore. I work with the park. I help them predict it. I have a mathematical model where we can predict the peak nights fairly accurately.
2: Remember now, this is the same person whom the park officials had little patience for initially when she approached them in 1992. In subsequent years, Lynn has discovered that a formula used by farmers to determine just when to plant corn could also be applied to forecast the emergence of fireflies at mating time. That emergence begins with just one male, then the numbers ascend in a bell curve to an apex or the peak night.
3: My biggest kick is finding the first male. And so I'll drive all the way up there, and there are no people there. See, it gets so filled with people later. But I'll go up the night I think we'll have the first male. And I can get as excited about that. He only comes out for a few minutes. And most times I've already turned around to walk back to the car thinking, darn it, I came too early, but my math told me they might be out, and then they'll suddenly be one. And it's that flash train, 1, 2, 3, 4, 5, 6. I just get excited. It's like, they're back. You know, that they're back.
2: What if they didn't come back? What if the habitat had been so compromised? There's a spirit in you about preservation.
3: Yeah, I realize even at Elkmont, which is luckily a national park, and our parks are going to be saviors for all sorts of little creatures, and they already are. It can be a city park. It can be a cemetery. But the national parks, the national forests, the wildlife management areas, and things like the Nature Conservancy and conservation places, we just need places to not be mown down with bulldozers. And that's where the healthiest populations are now, and no light. And I feel like lightning bugs are little ambassadors to people. We're all inside at night. Everybody's looking at their phone, TV, or whatever, and everybody's tired at night. You don't want to go do something else at night. But it pulls people back outside. And once they're outside, then they start realizing it is all connected.
2: So what you've just said, Lynn, that makes me think that anybody who listens to Constant Wonder over time is going to recognize, in your words, one of our central themes behind the podcast. We've got to reconnect with this world of incredible phenomena. That reconnection is vitally important to our sense of awe and wonder. And even though it can be disheartening to bring it up, we are, in fact, alienated as modern human beings from nature. And it's the very world that sustains us.
3: Oh, it's heartbreaking. The valley I live in, we've lived here 50 years, and it had dirt roads and farmers with mules. You know, when we moved out, it was rural. It was so gorgeous. And it is now subdivision land. And they're finishing a house every 36 hours and thousands of houses. And all the fields are gone. They're now houses. And all the deer have come to live at our place, so I can't keep a garden anymore. They're eating everything. And I feel sorry for them, though. It's like, they don't have anywhere to go anymore. And so you're absolutely right. The fireflies have gone out in Hardin Valley.
2: What happens to people deep inside when they encounter just these amazing, almost impossible things that the universe offers us?
3: We're so removed from nature, people forget they are part of it. I mean, I've always thought of lightning bugs simply as one of God's gifts to humans. They're just so beautiful and they make us happy. And, you know, they're not an agricultural pest. The academics rarely get funded because a firefly doesn't hurt anybody, so you're never going to get funded. They need to be dangerous to us. But these do something to your soul and your spirit, and they make you slow down and get a little quieter, and they bring the childlike wonder back to the oldest out there. You know, and that's good. We need to all keep that childhood wonder. But you've got to slow down and go out there. And I tell particularly teenagers, well, you know, it's like quit looking at your phone in the dark because it messes your night vision up. Then you're not going to see as well. And the older you get, the more of an issue that becomes. And luckily, the Smokies doesn't have cell service. So that's sort of a nice thing. Everybody goes to Elkmont. They still are all holding their phones, you know, even though there's no signal, they're just, you know, doing this. But and it's not good for us. You know, I think what's good for you is sitting with loved ones in the dark, just marveling at it. It's the love song. It's a species trying really hard to show up next year again.
2: We asked Lynn, who has traveled the world over studying fireflies, if she has any favorite species or favorite places to watch them.
3: I don't have a favorite place. It's kind of like asking me my favorite child or something. But different places stand out just because of their beauty. We have one species called the blue ghost. The blue ghosts are marvelous. They're actually quite widespread across the Southeast. And when someone sees a blue ghost, they know that name from that day on. And they recognize them because they float and glow. And they're real low to the ground. And it looks, their glow is actually greenish, but it looks bluish the older you are. So people call them blue ghosts. And they're so magical. And I guess in the 30-something years I've done this, I've seen two super peaks of blue ghosts where you look out and the whole forest floor looks like the Milky Way or a blue moving cloud because there's so many of them. I mean, it's fun to just see one, but when you see a super peak and it's only one night of the year and you have to just accidentally be at the right place at the right time, but that is super memorable. But each display is unique in its own way. And it doesn't have to be synchronous. There are beautiful displays, you know, where they're just out there flashing. It's usually the higher numbers are the most breathtaking because you just can't believe they're that many. And then you don't see them in the day. That's always kind of interesting. It's like, wait a minute, there were thousands out here last night. Where are they?
2: Where they are hiding is in tall grasses and shrubs, dodging the heat of the day. Now, Lynn Faust is so good at prognosticating when fireflies will emerge that it's not only the National Park personnel in the Smokies who want her advice. Here's a story to show you what I mean. She once really put her reputation on the line for a young man in the Ohio area who needed her help.
3: I get thousands of emails a year, and some are pretty strange. I've had some really weird requests, but most people are very earnest in something they want. So this young man had contacted me that he was going to propose to his girlfriend and wanted to know where in the Smokies to bring her and when would the peak night be. See, everybody wants to know when is the peak night, the night of the most. And it is definitely the best, the peak night. And I really struggle with that because he wasn't from this area. So it's very hard to explain backcountry campsites, or I couldn't get him secretly into Elkmont. I get so many people asking me to do that, and I just can't. I can go in on a permit, but everybody else, they have a lottery, and it's like one out of every 300 people is chosen, and it's very complicated. And so finally, I realized I've done work in southern Ohio, which has great fireflies, and they have the same synchronous firefly up there as we have in the Smokies, but not the density, not the millions of them, but it's good enough in a small area and there's no people. And it was going to be closer to this young man. So I recommended to him, if he wanted, and I gave him the names of my friends that run a nature conservancy up there, to get with them. So I actually never met him, but that's what he chose to do. It was a lot less driving and he didn't want 1,000 people. You know, you don't want 1,000 people around when you're going to propose. And then I worry about everything. It's like, oh my gosh, what if she says no? This could be terrible. And, you know, he's gone to all this effort. And then one of the ecologists up there, he's a funny guy. And he said, you know what? I can play the guitar. I could hide behind a tree and play the guitar while he proposes. And we all got a kick out of that. And he didn't end up doing that.
2: So, of course, I had to ask Lynn if those synchronous fireflies in Ohio came out on cue. Because it would have been a double whammy to be disappointed not only by the girl, but then also rejected by the fireflies.
3: The young man, he didn't have as far to drive, so he could kind of come when they got good. But yeah, they were flashing around, and she said yes. A year or two later, they sent me a picture where was it Halloween, I guess? They were insect people. And so they were dressed as praying mantises. And if you know about praying mantises, the female will bite the male's head off. And so it's an unusual insect to choose to show up as a couple in your costume. But they had a baby praying mantis. They had a little baby by then. So I think, yeah, they lived happily ever after.
2: Happily ever after is what any of us could ever want. And we want it for this rare population of synchronously flashing beetles. And of course, for that costumed couple too, wherever they might be with their praying mantis baby. But happily ever after doesn't always look the way you might think. Lynn has a surprising family story that illustrates this point. Do you remember Emily Faust, Lynn's mother-in-law, who first introduced Lynn to the light show? In the course of my conversation with Lynn, I was delighted to hear about Emily's exceptional powers of observation, her keen attention to the world around her.
3: She was such a cool lady. You know, we've lost her now, but she was always a peaceful person and noticed things. I'll tell you a story, and this has nothing to do with insects, but she had cataract surgery maybe 25 years ago, and they went ahead and did both eyes. And she went blind. I mean, that wasn't supposed to happen. She was supposed to go in and we'd bring her home and, you know, wear the sunglasses for a few days. She went blind. And they said, oh, well, that's a rare side effect. And the doctor said, well, we think it will come back. Like, that's going to make you feel real good when you're sitting there and you can't see. And, you know, it's like, well, when? And they, oh, well, we don't know, but hopefully it will come back. And she was in her 80s at this point. And so we were all just frantic. She has three children and then everybody's married and kids. So there's a big family. And we were all more upset, it seemed like, than she was. And so what we did, we started checking on her every day because there she was kind of tapping around her house. So I went in maybe a week later. We had learned just to come in because we didn't want her to get up and have to find the door and all that. So I knew the room she liked to sit in was a library with books and cozy chairs and stuff and nice big windows. And so I went in the front of the house where I could kind of tap on the window so she wouldn't be scared when I walked in. So I tapped, said, hey, Emily, I'm here. But she was just sitting on the couch, just quietly sitting on the couch. Couldn't read. She was a big reader. You know, she couldn't do anything. She had a cup of tea. And so she motioned for me to come in when she heard my voice. And I walked in. I said, so how's it going? You know, I'd be this drama queen. Poor little me. I want to be able to see, you know, bad doctors hurting my eyes. And she said, I am having the most lovely morning. And she said, I'm sitting here and realize that I don't listen to things enough. She said, now that I can't see, I've been listening to all the birds this morning and I'm having the nicest time. She said, I have my cup of tea and she was happy. And I thought, oh man, I thought of that so many times. She wasn't complaining. She was just waiting for her vision to come back. And it did. It came back in about a month and sort of gradually. And so she totally recovered. But instead of moaning and griping, she learned to enjoy the bird songs better because she said she had always been so busy she wasn't listening enough. She was mainly seeing.
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2: The environment of vegetative growth, weather, water, and elevation around the Faust family cabin was exactly the right habitat to support this population of special fireflies. And by the way, we're talking about the species Photinus carolinus. Elkmont was in maturing woodland, hadn't been logged since the 1920s. And this species of firefly doesn't do well in new growth forests. Here's Lynn addressing these matters of habitat.
3: Knoxville is about 1,000 feet, and the Smokies go up to 6,000 feet. We're not high like you guys are out in Utah, but there's a wonderful band of elevation from about 3,500 feet down to 2,200 feet that all sorts of stuff loves. And the Carolinas fireflies like that band. So Elkmont is about 2,200 to 2,400 feet. They also require, we think, forest that is at least 60 years old. And the forest around Elkmont is now approaching 100 years old, or maybe a little over now. The Smokies have been completely logged twice in history, but you'd never know it because we're here in the east, we have rain, and stuff grows fast. So a lot of visitors think they're looking at virgin forest, and they're not. Anyway, so a maturing forest, and that is necessary because these males that are flying have to see each other in order to synchronize. So they're not going to be flying around where it's brushy and, you know, there's stuff to fly into. They need an open forest floor. In this part of the country, once you get a 100-year-old forest, it starts being fairly open underneath. And I also have noticed you usually always hear water. It doesn't have to be right along the water, but you hear water. And we just have so much water. We're so blessed with it in the Smokies. But there's usually the sound of water somewhere when you're seeing the synchronous display. You can walk up a trail and go a little higher on the hill, and they're gone. I mean, there's nothing there. That must probably have something to do with their larval life. They're down there low in the moist dirt, eating, growing. But they seem limited to moisture areas. They're a forest creature. They're not particularly out in the open.
2: Tell us, in particular, what this bug is that makes it not a fly at all, because it's a beetle, is it not? And what can you tell a newcomer to lightning bugs about what these creatures are?
3: I never heard the word firefly till I was 38 years old. In Tennessee, they're a lightning bug. But sadly, with all the media now and internet and phones, even kids are calling them fireflies. You will hear me say it more on this interview because it's one less syllable. It's easier to say than lightning bug. But it makes me sad because it was a regional term that was quite strong and near and dear to my heart. A lightning bug or a firefly is not a bug, and it's not a fly. Like you said, it is a beetle, and a beetle means it has a hard covering on top of its wings. But the cool thing about fireflies is everybody likes them. You know, most bugs, people scream and stomp on them and run away from them, or they think they're going to get bit or stung. Fireflies are completely harmless. And to almost anyone that was lucky enough to be a child growing up where they had fireflies, they have warm memories, happy memories. And so I always feel like I'm cheating when I work with lightning bugs because everybody smiles, you know, as soon as I say it instead of wanting to argue about it. And they're not political and they're sort of wonderful little creatures, but they are a small beetle. And like all beetles, the male and female have to find each other and mate. They have a very short adult life, usually about 2 to 4 weeks. A real lucky one lives 4 weeks. So they meet, they mate, and within a few days, the female lays eggs. About 3 weeks later, the little tiny larvae hatch out, and they're just, oh, they're so tiny. They molt their skin because they're an insect. They can't keep growing. They have to get rid of their hard shell-like skin, and each time they grow. But they'll molt up to 5 times. Usually that gets them all the way to frost. And then they go underground in the winter. We never find them. We don't know where they are. They're gone. They're hiding. They're warm and they're in the moist soil. But as larvae, that's when they are hugely carnivorous. They are eating everything they can find under the soil. We just don't see it, particularly for this genus and species. They are subterranean, almost like an earthworm. But that's when the main part of their life happens. So they're eating like crazy. Once they're an adult, they don't need to eat. All they do is find a mate and mate. But anyway, the larvae make it through the winter. When it starts warming up, they'll come out and usually eat one more meal, which might be little tiny things in the soil, little bugs, little worms, little eggs of other things. And then they will pupate. So all beetles do egg, larvae, pupa, and adult. So they're a good beetle. They're a good solid beetle. And once they pupate, they're very, very vulnerable because they can't move and they actually glow. Not real bright. They're usually just under the soil. And they'll pupate for about 3 weeks. That all depends on temperature. The warmer it is, the quicker they mature. And then they are synchronized not only in the way the males flash, but they're synchronized in emergence. I see that across almost all the temperate species. They all come out within a few days of each other. And that makes sense. They all have a very short life. The male has to find the female. They got to get together and then they're dead. To me, it's amazing every year that each species, we have about 26 species here in Tennessee, at least, all of them pretty well have synchronized their emergence. And how they do it, I don't know.
2: With their rare, sensational beauty, these insects could easily get loved to death by humans. So these days, during the month of June, the National Park Service strictly controls access to the Elkmont area by lottery. Winning a ticket is the hard part. But once you've gotten lucky and are allowed in, and once your eyes are acclimated to the dark, the fireflies are fairly easy to spot, as Lynn explains.
3: These are fairly eye level for a human. And yes, you see them like crazy because they want to be seen. They are like teenage boys in a race car. You know, they're cruising around. They're trying to be as flashy as possible. The females, on the other hand, do not want to be seen. They're fairly cryptic. And they just have one little light on their tail, where their males have two big lights. But she has one, and she will twist her abdomen and flash it only at the male that has caught her eye. So she doesn't want everybody else to see her. She just wants that one male to see her. We're not sure, but it appears that the male to female ratio is often 50 to 1, 100 to 1. So the male competition is intense, and they're desperate because they have, you know, 14 nights max to find a female. So one reason she aims that is she'll get mobbed if she just broadcasts and does her little flash out for everybody to see. I've seen, my record was over 50 males on one female, just fighting, crawling, pushing each other because they all want her. And we call them mating clusters. The female has a little bit more choice than you would think, even when 50 of the males have mobbed her. She will eventually choose one. It's not always the biggest. Sometimes it's the smallest and the fastest because he got to her first. The male will transfer a nuptial gift or spermatophore to the female. And we think the female has some means to assess the size and the quality of that nuptial gift before she totally commits to mating with him. And so when we used to be studying the mating clusters, it looked like about a third of the time after, oh, maybe a minute or two, the female would suddenly reject the male and she would push him away and do her wings out, and he was rejected. So when she rejects the unworthy male, waiting males mob her again. And so somebody else has a chance. And I'm making this seem almost human, but when you've watched it for 30 years, it's very similar.
10: Yeah.
3: I don't know that we're all that different.
2: If you watch a little piece of nature over a span of 30 years, you can learn the most intimate of details. Lynn Faust has obviously come a long way from having been just a rocking chair variety of firefly watcher. I want to take you back now, though, to those early days when she first thought her discovery just might help rescue the family cabin, which was just one of dozens that the Park Service had marked for demolition. What if demolition would somehow endanger this species, she wondered. Somewhat naively, she went straight to park headquarters about 6 miles from the cabin site to say her piece.
3: They knew I was from Elkmont. It was a very politically charged, horrible fight that went on. It's the longest running fight in the National Park Service in the country because it had been a problem since day one. The cabins predate the park. But anyway, I went down there to ask, and they just looked at me like I had two heads. I said, "You all, we have some really beautiful lightning bugs up at Elkmont. Are you all aware of that?" And I mean, it was like, don't talk to her. And so they weren't curious. They didn't want to come see it. They didn't care. They just wanted me to leave. So I left. So then I went to UT. I went to the biology department. You know, I thought, well, who does bugs? They'll know about it. And it was just, you know, blank looks. Nobody knew. We had a naturalist who had spent his summers in Elkmont. And he had written a number of books, and I'd never actually read his books. I meant to, but, you know, never had. Well, I got hold of his books. I thought, well, he'll write about it. He's a naturalist. The books are great, by the way, Ross Hutchins. But by the time he had a cabin up there, he was an elderly man. And you really don't walk around in the dark at night once you're past a certain age. And he lived on the party road where there were lights. So he would have had to walk down to our cabin to see him. And so he never even mentioned them. So suddenly it's like, nobody knows about these.
2: How did that make you feel? I mean, there you are. Were you just kind of, were you incredulous that you were like the person who knew?
3: Yes. I was in my 30s then. I believed that once you became an adult, meaning somebody 20 years older than I was at the time, that they knew everything and that all scientists knew everything and that all I needed to do was find that book about fireflies and then I could read about it. None of that existed, see? And now I know that no one knows anything and that adults are just bigger versions of kids and we're all wandering around trying our best, but we're not that smart. But back then, I still believed. And so I thought, well, I'll write these scientists in this article. I'll get hold of them and they'll know. Well, they didn't know either. And they didn't believe me because I was some silly little housewife from Tennessee. But two of the scientists, John Copeland and Andy Moisef, agreed to come the next summer. I said, just come. I mean, just, this is really pretty neat. And John was actually in Malaysia studying synchronous fireflies when I wrote him. But in those days, no email. These are letters that you had to write. And you had to find somebody's address and a stamp and all that. And my letter came to him while he was in Malaysia for 6 weeks. But we started communicating. John was a musician also and had me draw it in a musical score. He said, draws like four individuals, how they flash, because a flash train, like I tried to explain to you, it's kind of hard to explain. Once you see it, it's like, oh, okay, that's what it is, but it's hard to explain. And I said, they flash at the same time, they're dark at the same time, then they flash again at the same time. And so I wrote it as a musical score, and I'm not a musician, but thank you, Miss Stansberry, my music teacher in grammar school. She taught us how to do that. And I mailed it to him. And when he saw it, they were both interested. They're both like neuro, physical biologists or something. They were more interested in the actual synchrony than they were in the bug itself. I'm more interested in the bug itself. But they didn't know what I was seeing either. So anyway, they wanted me to collect larvae that fall. You'll often see the larvae, they're fairly active until frost, and then they disappear. I knew we had a lot of them up there. They were always around this creek that runs through our yard. And so at the time, I took our church youth group. I needed a bunch of kids with good eyes, you know, that can run around in the dark and not be frightened. So I took about 10 kids up there. We spent the night. We had a great weekend, but their job was to catch larvae. And they did. And we caught like 125 larvae from right there and sent them to Georgia Southern, where John Copeland was at the time. And he was going to rear them in his lab. They made it to his lab, but during Christmas that year, they had a power outage and they all died.
2: Even at that, Professor Copeland thought he knew what he was looking at when he first saw the larvae in his lab. He was not at all convinced that this was a new or unknown species.
3: I said, well, whatever, you know, come up next June, you'll see the adults. So they arrived, and suddenly I had this moment of panic. They arrived in the daylight, and I knew where I wanted them to stand, and that's when you don't know what you don't know until you have to tell it to someone else. And then you realize how little you know. And suddenly I thought, what time do they come out? You know, is it 9:30? Is it 8:30? Is it 10? And what if they're not out yet? I thought, I know they're out in June generally, but they actually, it's a bell-shaped curve. One night there'll be nothing. The next night you might see 5. The next night 50. The next night 100. And it's a very steep bell-shaped curve. But anyway, we stood there in the dark with these two professors who felt like they were with an idiot in the woods, this little Southern talking woman, and there was nothing flashing. But it was not late enough. Now I can tell you at 9:35, they start. And so we stood there, and the feeling between the three of us was very uncomfortable. Because I think they were both thinking, one had driven from Connecticut, you know, the other one from South Georgia. It's like, we took all this time and effort to come stand next to this idiotic woman in the woods, and there's nothing flashing. And then, thank goodness, a few began. And so they got all excited just seeing one or two. It's like, hang on, you know, just wait. And then they all came out. And I've always thought God smiled on me that night because it was fairly early season. But that night was a beautiful display. And they came for the next maybe 16 or 18 years. They came every summer. So I worked with them. And my children, we have three sons, they were getting older. So I could leave a little more. And over those years, I became much more nerdy. You know, I became a firefly nerd. And I started calling them fireflies. And it was those two men that used the term firefly that night. And I looked at them. It's like, do you mean lightning bugs? They said, well, fireflies. And I said, well, we call them lightning bugs down here. And they said, well, we call them fireflies. They converted me just because you say the word so much in the course of an evening. But from there, then I was able to find there's really nothing written about them for the common person. There were scientific papers, you know, focusing on some tiny detail. And that's a language that in those days, I didn't know it. You look at a scientific paper and just go, oh, I don't want to read this thing. And now I love them. You know, I think they're great. But 30 years ago, so I ended up going to the children's library in downtown Knoxville, which I thought the library will have firefly books, lightning bug books. But it was that trip to the library in the little chair in the children's section, you know, the little red chair. I was sitting there in the little table on the floor, and there were a couple of children's books. Fireflies in the Night, which is still a classic, but it's just a children's story of this lonely, or the very lonely firefly by Eric Carle. And that was my education. At the time, there wasn't anything else. Nothing other than academic articles, which I did not have academic access. In those days, you really couldn't get them.
2: So what I hear you saying is that you took it to heart to try to educate the common reader.
3: Well, I was the common reader at the time, you know, and so I was just trying to learn because I kept asking John and Andy questions about the life. That's what I was interested in. Like, do they mate more than once? How many babies do they have? You know, where are the larvae? Andy gave me a great gift, and this is pretty far into it because we now had computers and we were even doing email. So at the beginning, none of that existed. But at the end of one of the seasons together, he handed me a disc. Said, Lynn, you need these. And at that time, the literature on fireflies was kind of doable. You had these great naturalists that wrote very understandable papers back in the 1800s, all the way up to the 60s. You really weren't overwhelmed with papers. He had put them all on a disc for me because he knew

0: on lightning bugs, so to speak. A field guide. No, it was a devastating accident that slowed her down enough for that kind of undertaking and led her to put everything she knew about these creatures down in one place. I'm Marcus Smith, and this is Constant Wonder.
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3: 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Nuclear code secret.
2: 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We're running out of time.
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11: BBC News with Moira Alderson. Oil prices have fallen by about 5% after two senior US officials again talked up the possibility of a diplomatic breakthrough to reopen the Strait of Hormuz. The Secretary of State Marco Rubio and the Treasury Secretary Scott Bessent expressed hopes that a deal might be done in a couple of days. Qatar is one of the countries mediating between Washington and Tehran. Majid Al-Ansari is a Qatari Foreign Ministry spokesperson.
12: We can confirm that the efforts are still ongoing with all the parties. We are looking towards diplomatic resolution as we are speaking right now. As you know, there are current efforts on the ground that are in very progressive stages, and we are working with all the parties to see these efforts.
11: Meanwhile, Iran's foreign ministry spokesman says talks with Oman on a new mechanism for vessels going through the strait have been positive. President Zelensky has accused Russian soldiers of taking pleasure in killing people after footage emerged which showed a Ukrainian market trader being chased by a drone. The 52-year-old was selling vegetables in Kherson. He survived but suffered shrapnel wounds. Here's our diplomatic correspondent, Paul Adams.
13: Since the city of Kherson in southern Ukraine was liberated in 2022, it has been constantly targeted in this way. And there is just ample evidence that the Russians, who are just across the river, send these drones over the river. They have cameras on them so they can see what they're doing. And in this video, you see a drone literally chasing this man. He's called Yuri, from one side of his van to the other and back again. There is absolutely no doubt that he is being tormented by this thing.
11: Cameroon's long-time president, Paul Biya, has reshuffled his top military leaders amid growing speculation about the 93-year-old's health and whereabouts. He hasn't been seen in public for almost 2 months. More from Electra Naismith.
14: The world's oldest head of state left Cameroon on the 7th of June for what was described as a brief stay in Europe. It's now his longest known stay abroad since taking office in 1982. Last month, President Biya's own ruling party convened a rare meeting of senior leaders amid mounting criticism of his absence. The government dismissed fears of a power vacuum on Sunday, saying the president was alive and would return soon. The shift in military leadership came a day later via presidential decrees issued, say state media in Switzerland. But that hasn't stopped questions about

0: their authenticity.
1: Police in Libya say a large number of inmates have broken out of a prison in a town west of the capital, Tripoli. The town, Suman, has also seen clashes between armed groups and the security forces, as has a neighbouring town, Zawiya. The police have not said how many people escaped the Suman jail. World News from the BBC.
2: And it's great when you can see them thriving with ADHD and their self-esteem and their self-worth intact. That's just an awesome thing to see as a parent.
3: Welcome to The Lisa Show, where we take a good look at life. Hey, it's Lisa. We just finished an episode on The Lisa Show about strategies for parenting kids with ADHD. It's super helpful, and I hope you'll listen to it. Today's episode isn't necessarily a part two, but you can think of it as a documentary from the trenches from ADHD parenting. You'll hear diagnosis stories, mistakes, successes, life hacks, and really great advice. If you're an ADHD parent, today's episode is going to make you feel validated and empowered. And even if your kid doesn't have ADHD, listening to these mothers' stories, I guarantee you'll come away with plenty of parenting inspiration. We're all parenting together. ADHD is becoming such a common occurrence that I wonder if it now sits on the shelf of things like high interest rates and having a dozen streaming services just so you can watch your favorite shows. Yeah, it's not ideal, but what are you going to do? I don't know. Has ADHD become so normalized that we're forgetting that ADHD is hard and complicated and a daily concern? It is still very much a struggle in my home, and it's something that seems to affect every corner of my kids' lives. When it comes to topics like this, I've found that it's best to sit down with friends and get real with each other, the tell it to me straight and what do I need to know kind of conversations. Well, that's what we're going to do today. I'm going to introduce you to Amy, Stacy, and Lori, three moms I know who are all in different states and different stages of life. They also all happen to be parents of kids with ADHD. I've asked them to share their experience without holding back any punches. You'll hear the good, the bad, and the ugly. But you'll also hear a lot of hope, help, and heck yes in their stories too. Life wasn't meant to be experienced alone, and neither was ADHD. So I'm going to turn it over to the moms and let them tell you about their journeys with ADHD parenting. They all begin, and this wasn't planned on my part, with parents that also had ADHD. Here's Lori.
4: I'm a child of the 60s and 70s, where there's no such thing as ADHD or ADD, but I always knew there was something odd about me. So I am an ADD parent of ADD and ADHD children, but that wasn't a thing. There was no thing. There was no diagnosis. There were no meds. You just felt like a failure all the time. You just felt like you were drowning. So I come to it with a few issues. I am a parent with attentional issues, raised by a man with attentional issues who he, as a child of the 40s and 50s, there were no advocates. He was the child who sat in the corner wearing the dunce cap, right? Makes you cringe, doesn't it? I have three kids, two of which have attentional issues, but they manifested differently, so much so that I didn't know the first one had attentional issues because she's wired so much like me. Actually, the second one is in different ways. So the techniques that worked for me to succeed in my life, and I wasn't diagnosed until adulthood. I just figured, you know, it was in hindsight. We went, oh, well, no wonder. No wonder we're having these issues. So first of all, parents, if there's a parent listening, and if you're struggling and you get and can resonate with what your child is doing, do you need to go and get a diagnosis? No, but consider for yourself, they're struggling and you're struggling too, and you can solve this together.
3: The genetic component is a common one. Lori has at least three generations of it in her family. But what Amy didn't realize until a little while ago is that she also had ADHD. It looks different for her.
0: I looked up all this stuff and I was like, what in the world? I think I have ADHD. Which really surprised me because I don't have the classic, like, you know, I was never hyperactive, that kind of thing. But I have all the other executive function challenges and all that kind of stuff. It had a lot to do with deadlines, that urgency around deadlines and the inability to prepare. I mean, I felt like I had truly an inability to plan ahead. I could cognitively think about it. Like, I know this needs to be done. I can see what it looks like, but I could not do it. I could not do it. I had this sort of a household coach for a little while, and she was trying to help me plan meals. And she really held my feet to the fire. Like, no, we're going to plan what is for dinner for the next 2 weeks. And it was so painful for me. I couldn't understand what was so difficult about that for me. There's also a piece of emotional sensitivity. I've always been emotionally sensitive, and that is a real common factor in ADHD that I didn't realize at all. So that was a huge reveal for me to think, oh my goodness, that explains a lot of my stuff. These are things that I felt a lot of shame about. You know, I felt like I am not a capable adult. Whatever messages people were getting about becoming an adult, I missed it. I felt like I really was like not a good adult and didn't know how to do all these basic things that seemed like part of being an adult and being a mom, being well-organized, being able to have an idea and then follow it through all the way to the end, that kind of stuff. So it was healing in that way that I got to address a lot of that shame that I felt. I say this often, knowing that you have ADHD or your child has ADHD, it's not an excuse, but it's an explanation. And that was really helpful for me.
3: I find it fascinating that each of these women have a family connection to ADHD. According to a study done by the NIH, 74% of ADHD cases they studied were genetically inherited. Now, that doesn't mean that every ADHD child will have an ADHD parent, but it's certainly an interesting connection. Stacy's son probably inherited his ADHD from his dad, who has ADHD, but his diagnosis wasn't an obvious one because he didn't look like the typical ADHD kid.
2: I wish I had known that ADHD looks different for everyone. I have a son who is the most chill and mellow kid ever. He never cried as a baby. He never ran away from me as a toddler. He's always been able to sit still and play quietly. So he didn't have some of those traditional hallmarks that I think we think of with kids with ADHD. He wasn't hyperactive. He got good grades. He could sit still. So I don't think he appeared to have ADHD to his teachers. But there were other signs that I noticed. And so I took him to the doctor to see what the doctor thought. And as we were sitting there and the doctor was talking to us, my son was probably in sixth grade at the time. He had a notebook and he sat there and he wrote out the first 40 digits of pi. He was working on memorizing pi. And then he finished that. And then he pulled his Rubik's Cube out of his pocket and then was just timing himself solving it. I would just say ADHD looks different for everyone.
3: ADHD has looked a lot different in each one of my kids. I want to protect their privacy in what the specific characteristics are. But let me just say that with a lot of time in parenting and getting to know my kids, mostly through their struggles and trying to figure out how I can help them best, I've realized that their symptoms are different. The stereotypical ADHD, you know, bouncing off the walls, not being able to sit still or keep focus, has been certainly true for a couple of my kids, but not all of them. Some of it has showed up in time blindness, hyperfixation, a sort of sensitivity to perceived rejection. And those kinds of characteristics seem overwhelming when you're trying to help your kid. Because I am not neurodivergent, trying to identify my kids' ADHD characteristics seemed overwhelming because I didn't understand it. It's not how my brain works. But because Lori was already familiar with her own ADHD symptoms, when she saw her son struggling in school, it was emotional and familiar.
4: I've got three great kids. I was a really great parent for that first child. Actually, I was a really great parent until I had children. Then I became an idiot. Second child comes along and sweet, energetic, but a different energy. Impulsive. Now, again, we're impulsive, we're energetic. We can hang with that. We can hold our own with a child who's going here and there. We have to adjust our expectations. But when I saw that he was suddenly showing up like a square peg in a round hole in school, then it became a problem. His name is Joshua. He was also extremely bright. So this is the kid who tested off the charts, who was done with his whole, you know, assignments first, and then would get into trouble because he was bored. Now it's third grade. And in those days, teachers were not allowed to recommend anything. They were not allowed to say, you know, I think your kid has an issue, but I'm volunteering in the classroom. And she would point out, you know, there'd be a table of kids working, and then there would be my kid sticking out like a sore thumb. Now, he was done with his work. And what's he doing? He's tearing paper. He's chewing paper. He's fidgeting. He's just uncomfortable in his skin. And she said, I just want you to notice. And she would ask me, is he like this at home? And I'm like, well, yeah. She's like, okay. And how is he at home? I was like, he's great. Okay. She was asking questions that got me to looking at my kid. He's funny. He's expressive. And he's impulsive. And he doesn't have self-control. He doesn't self-regulate. And by the way, he's bugging other kids. So now he's that kid who gets picked on. He's the kid who gets bullied. I know that kid because I was that kid. And so I, as a parent, feel hopeless. It stirs up, triggers all of my stuff because the last thing you want is your child to have the same issues that you had. We're not talking about give me your lunch money bully. We're talking the looks, the whispers, the silent treatment, the exclusion, the roll their eyes, the grunt, all the looks. You see the energy and it's like, okay, I need to do something to help him help himself to get along in this world and to be successful.
3: Doesn't that just break your heart? You know what they're talking about. The looks, the rolled eyes, the bullying, the being left out, the marginalized. Ugh, it's the last thing that any parent really wants for their kids. They want better. They want to help them navigate these difficult social situations. And we see down the line, is that going to mean isolation? Is that going to mean that they don't have friends and that they're not going to be happy? And then what else? And we're adding so much of our own experience and emotion to it. It feels like so much is hard to navigate. And what tipped Amy off that something might be wrong with her son wasn't his behavior in school. It was different. It was his declining mental health. And it wasn't until she took him to the pediatrician that ADHD diagnosis started falling into place.
0: So our pediatrician recommended this podcast about rejection sensitivity dysphoria, RSD, that can be a big part of life for people with ADHD. This extra sensitivity when something happens that just feels devastating to kids or to adults, your emotional response is out of proportion to the hurt. And we saw that so much in our son and thought, oh my gosh, is this explanation finally for this behavior that had been baffling and so challenging, right? We saw how hurt he would get about things and it was so sad to watch and so hard to understand. And so that was incredibly helpful and powerful. And then looking back, other things made a lot of sense, like, you know, having to ask him so many times to complete a task, doing chores, whether it was chores or homework, his inattentiveness, his first grade teacher said something like, he's always looking out the window, his mind is in the clouds, you know. I was like, oh, yeah, okay, that tracks, you know, this emotional sensitivity, the challenge with following through on things, a lack of interest in anything that isn't personally interesting, you know, that desire for novelty. It was so helpful to realize that, like, novelty is essential for people with ADHD. And so no wonder he doesn't care about school or his homework, because that is not a topic that interests him. That's not a task that interests him. But then we would see him do these things, like work so hard and stay so committed on tasks he cared about. And that's partly about novelty and partly about selective focus. Like, he can focus, but he has to care about it. And that was so helpful to learn too as a parent. Like, it's not a character flaw. It's not that he doesn't want to work hard in school. It's just that he cannot muster the interest in something that doesn't interest him.
3: Receiving an ADHD diagnosis for their kids was actually a relief to each of these moms because it allowed them to wrap their heads around what was going on with their child. It didn't necessarily make things easier, but it did make things more understandable. And since then, many things have improved for these moms. Here's what Stacy noticed.
2: Recognizing that my ADHD kids needed more scaffolding and support and to be okay with that has taken time. I had to tell myself that it's okay that my high schooler may need a reminder to study for an upcoming test or to turn in his essay. It's not a failure on either of our parts for me to help them be successful. So once I accepted that they needed that extra support, things didn't slip through the cracks. And I saw an improvement in their self-esteem because they were getting good grades and we were all happier and less frustrated.
3: You're listening to The Lisa Show. We'll be right back.
5: 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He speaks about it from the heart on the latest episode of the Constant Wonder Podcast.
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3: Welcome back to The Lisa Show. Amy says that knowing that her son has ADHD has helped her to reframe his behavior and her own.
0: I think I have become more patient as an ADHD parent, whereas before I felt like, come on, let's get this done. Let's go. Like, what is happening here? Why are you not responding? I've asked you to do something. Do it. I just have more understanding that there is a space between the stimulus, my request or the requirement, and the time it will get completed. So I think that is something that I've gotten better at, is just understanding that this is not a kid who's trying to be willful or disobedient or even objectionable. They're just on their own path, using their own unique brain to answer my question or to respond to my request or to, you know, finish their chores. That's the piece I've improved upon. Not easy still, but having that piece of understanding and empathy, like this is really what's happening in their brain, has been a huge game changer.
3: For Lori, the ADHD wins were noticeable, but not all at once.
4: It was never a dramatic change. It's fluid. And there are good days and there are bad days and there are mediocre days. And most days are neutral. Most days are mundane and unmemorable. I think looking back, I can look at the total trajectory and go, oh, I got better every day. I didn't feel like I was getting better. As a parent, if you're in it, you win. And you're going to look back one day and go, oh, before I was this and now I'm this, but you might not know the change is happening. There was no one day that I woke up and went, I've got it. I've got the solution. Today, I'm going to be a great ADHD parent. Instead, over time, I just needed better tools and I needed more grace for myself, more grace for the kids without letting them off the hook. I needed to have them do more and me do less. And that's what got better over time. Because early on, I was what I'd call overcorrecting. I see a problem. I have to fix this problem so it never happens again. And if it happens again, I'm the problem. But there was a time when I finally felt like we've hit our stride. I've got this now. That doesn't mean it was all easy from that moment on. It meant I no longer felt like it was falling apart if we had a bad day or a bad moment.
3: Not everything is sunshine and roses for these moms. but they have learned a lot along the way. And as for me, having a diagnosis and working through hard things and being able to really discover how your child thinks and how their brain works has made me see them better as individuals. And when you see somebody better, it helps you love them better. It's been one win, but there's always a lot of progress to be made too. I wanted every single piece of advice that these moms could think of to help the rest of us in the thick of ADHD parenting. Well, this is what Stacy had to say.
2: When my son first started high school, I was driving him home and I asked him what homework he had. And he closed his eyes and he put his fingers to his temple and he said, "Let me check my mind planner." So needless to say, that was not a foolproof way to remember your assignments and your tests, and things were slipping through the cracks a little bit. So something that I did to help my kids with ADHD is they are expected to write down any homework or upcoming tests in each class. If they don't have anything, then they have to write none. So I know that they at least acknowledge that. And then when they get home, I pull out a notebook that I keep in the kitchen and they read to me their assignments and their tests, and I write down every assignment and when it's due and tests and when the date is for that. That way I can help remind them of assignments or tests to study for, and also to follow up and make sure that they've turned things in, because it was not uncommon for them to do an assignment but just forget to turn it in the next day. So I had to follow up with that. Something that have found hugely beneficial is every Sunday, we pull up their grades and take a look and just make sure they're not missing any assignments. And if there's a test they didn't do as well on as they would have liked, I encourage them to ask their teacher about doing a makeup test or earning extra points. Doing this once a week is so helpful because they can never get too far behind. And I think sometimes ADHD kids, if they get behind, they get overwhelmed and they just really have a hard time catching up. And honestly, they want to do well. We don't need to come down too hard on them as parents because they are hard enough on themselves. So I think that having that accountability is important, but also having support is just as important for kids with ADHD. I mean, they want to be successful as much as we want them to be successful. And it's great when you can see them thriving with ADHD and their self-esteem and their self-worth intact. That's just an awesome thing to see as a parent.
3: Lori says games, timers, transitions, and praise have been hugely helpful for her kids.
4: Number one, we made many things games. And a game not to compete against each other, but to do better than we did last time. So imagination and play was already in our household. But it was, "Oh no, the queen is coming. If she sees that all of our clothes are on the floor, she's going to put us in the dungeon. We only have 30 seconds to see how many we can pick up because there's a dragon at the door. Ready, set, go." So we play games, and there's no winning or losing. If we're dealing with kids who are imaginative and creative, let's play with them where they are. Who says that work has to be work? We have jobs to do, and we make our jobs fun. I don't want them to resist and resent having to work for the rest of their lives. I'm setting a timer because one of the things with that neurodivergent brain is time blindness. Some people would interpret that ADHD is only about you can't focus on anything. That's not it. It's hyper-focusing. It's getting locked into something and not being able to get out of it. And that was one of the ways that it manifested in my household. It wasn't just that they couldn't focus on anything. It's they couldn't stop focusing on something to focus on other things that needed their attention. So timers would bring us back into the present. And to this day, I use timers for myself because I can get sucked into a project to the detriment of everything else on my to-do list. It's good to give transitions. Transitions are really important. "Hey, so-and-so, I know you're reading. I'm going to set the timer because in 5 minutes, we're putting the books away, we're putting our shoes on, and we're leaving." And if you want your children to not have too many issues with time blindness, you want to make sure you set the timers and then mean it. Actually do it. One of the things that worked for us is that specific positive reinforcement will give you greater gains than just praising your child meaninglessly, going, "Good job. Good job. You're great." Now, we all need positive messages, but non-specific praise doesn't give your child anything to build on. And for, I'd say, every brain, but especially for my own children, when I can say, wow, you did that all by yourself, or wow, you came to me when you had questions. You solved that problem. Hey, I was having a rough morning, and seeing that you did that has really lifted my spirits today. And hey, you put your clothes away. You folded those. I love that you wake up with a smile each day. You know, whatever the specific things are that they can replicate, whatever they're in control of, that's what you can reinforce. And the more specific it is, the more you're going to get it again and again.
3: Amy says to invest in a good pediatrician and in your kid's quirks.
0: Finding a great pediatrician who sees your kid and knows your kid, who has some experience with ADHD, has been huge for us. I understand not everyone wants to medicate their kids. It's a huge decision and worth investigating. And the first medication might not be the right medication. And so sometimes it's worth sticking around to see what else might be a good fit. There are a lot of great resources around diet, movement, things like stimulating your cerebellum with balance can make a big difference for kids with ADHD. So there are elements of medication and also natural remedies, and sometimes a combination of both things. Another thing I would say is really listening to your kids, their little quirks. Like when my son was younger and we didn't know he had ADHD yet, and he said to me, please only tell me one thing at a time that I need to do. He knew what he needed. And so now our third son always wants music on. And sometimes it drives me crazy, but then I realize that's something that's actually really helping him. So I think listening to our kids would be one hack. Like, what is their preferred way of doing things? Can we accommodate that? Is that reasonable?
3: If I could just add my two cents here. When I've tried different approaches, either to getting tasks done or to talking about difficult things, I have learned to not be so discouraged if one thing doesn't work, to try lots of different things. And just because one thing works for a little while doesn't mean that it will always work, and to not take things so personally. I've also learned to lay all my cards out, to explain to my children, hey, this is what I'm trying to do when I say this, or I'm just trying to understand how your brain works, and I don't want to bug you, but I also want to be a support and encouragement to you. So that's why I am trying this approach, this game, timer, transition, whatever it is. At the end of the day, what has worked for all of us has been the result of a lot of trial and error. In each case, it's been less about finding the perfect system and more about just trying systems on for size. Those systems will inevitably need to evolve. I mean, remember that ADHD brains crave novelty. The key is to not give up. Here are two parting thoughts from Lori and Amy for every ADHD parent out there that brought me a lot of hope.
4: What I wish I would have known is that everything was going to be fine, because everything is going to be fine. There's an old quote that says, everything's going to be okay in the end. And if it's not okay, that's okay. It's not the end. I was so worried that he was going to think he was broken. I was so worried that if I didn't fix it, whatever it was now, that he was never going to turn into a productive, resilient, contributing member of society, or that he would never know how great he actually was. So what I wish I would have known is that I'm okay, and he's okay, and everything's going to be okay. And I'm going to take it one day at a time, because yes, the future matters, but today matters.
0: Remember, it's not about you. Your child's behavior is not about you. I think early on, there was a lot of feeling that I was doing a bad job as a mom because my kid was having such a hard time. What I wish I had known is knowing how to manage my own emotions around it and how to separate his responses from my value as a mother. If you're just experiencing this and you're a young mom worried about your kid, there are so many options and possibilities and opportunities. There's a ton of support, more than there ever has been, for a parent who's raising a child with ADHD and for a child with ADHD. These kids are just precious, special, unique, and have a different way of seeing the world.
3: Our kids aren't broken, and neither are we, even if we feel like we're not doing as well at this parenting thing as we had hoped. I've often heard the phrase that life is a test. And I used to think of it as a grueling multiple choice exam where every decision I made hung in the balance, but not anymore. Instead, I think of life as an experiment where we're all just trying to figure out what works in this lab of life. It's creative, it's ever evolving, and it requires some trial and error. I'm so grateful to Lori, Amy, and Stacy for sharing their experience. Every kid is different, and ADHD has a myriad of presentations, so we may have to pioneer some of our own trials to find solutions that fit for our families. But please know that when you do step into that lab of life day after day, year after year, there are a lot of parents standing with you and cheering you on as we continue to do our own testing. And in the words of inventor Buckminster Fuller, there is no such thing as a failed experiment, just unexpected outcomes. So here's to more testing. 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We'll be right back.
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11: Hello and welcome to the Council of Moms. I'm Lisa Valentine Clark, and we are so excited to join this council together to be able to acknowledge the craziness, the beauty, the wonder, the perplexity that is motherhood. Because we know that we're stronger together, and when we try to do it alone, first of all, it doesn't work, and second of all, it's just not a good idea for anyone. And so the Council of Moms is a really great way for us to come and share ideas, have a laugh, but also to be able to do and really dig into what we really care about. And motherhood is something that we really care about. So I always like to say the Council of Moms, it takes a village. We're the village. This is it, right? Or Council of Moms, I'm counting to three, and I don't know what happens when I get to three. But it's
12: none of us do. Yeah.
11: Nobody knows what it means when you count to three, but here we are. And as always, the Council of Moms, made with real moms. Mm-hmm. I'm your host, Lisa Valentine Clark. I'm a real mom. I'm the mother of five, mostly grown adults, one that lives at home, the others who I lure back by making lots of food so that they will come to my home and bring their friends still. My kids are ages 17 to 27, and I'm in a very reflective phase of motherhood where I think a lot about the importance of it, and I'm feeling very nostalgic for when they were little. That's the phase of parenting I'm in. Also here today for the Council of Moms, we have...
13: Hi, I'm Whitney Call. I am a real mom. Sometimes I feel like a fake mom.
11: You're real.
14: Yeah, you're here.
13: I'm doing my best. I am a writer and filmmaker, and school's out, so most of the time that means I'm not writing or filmmaking. I am the mom of three young boys, 9, 8, and 7, and I'm just trying to navigate what it means to have boys in this world right now. That's the phase I'm in. They're not men yet, and I feel like that's a really loaded place to be. And so I'm just trying to like keep my boys lovely and make sure they know they're loved while also making sure that they know that they're privileged and they're boys and it's okay. We're just balancing it all right now.
11: And also with us, we have...
12: Hi, I'm Juhi. I am a pediatrician by day, parent coach by passion, and a mom of two amazing kids 24/7. And I feel like I've learned so much more from my kids than all of my teachers throughout my life. And wow. I'm still learning. So it's overloaded and really going. I have a daughter and a son, and I feel like I'm doing groceries every other day because they're teenagers. And we're just, you know, hanging in there and loving and laughing together.
11: I love it. And finally,
14: hi, my name is Julie Suazo. I am a mom of teens, tweens, and a tiny little surprise baby. So I'm in the very thick of motherhood right now. I have 16, 14, 12, 9, and 2 years old. Oh. So luckily we have that surprise baby to keep us real because our teens are letting us know just how uncool we super duper are. Yeah. But she still thinks we're the very best. So that's great.
15: So go with that. That's
14: great. Yeah, keep a surprise one for just that reason, to still make you really cool. The person that she wants to be around all the time.
11: Amazing. Amazing. Well, we're glad we have you guys here. I'm going to jump into our question from a listener. Dear Council of Moms, I feel so guilty about screen time. My kids get a lot of it, and I keep hearing about how bad it is for them, but I also can't figure out how to realistically scale back since they are already so used to their iPads, or for my older kids, their phones. The precedent has been set. Everybody talks about not giving your kids devices and preventing them from being screen addicted. Nobody talks how to undo it if you're already there. I feel horrible about this. Please help me. How do you walk back screen time when you've already allowed too much for too long? What do you got, counsel?
14: Okay, I'll start. And then we'll get the doctor's opinion, which is probably
11: right,
14: which I appreciate. I'm really glad I'm here for this because I'm pretty sure this is my question. I think I wrote this in. One thing that I will say is perspective is very helpful. We come from a generation where screens were like, we just were out in the woods all day.
11: Yeah.
14: And so we have like, oh, is this good? And we know that there's obviously some negatives, but my brother in law was talking to me. He's a programmer. He's really into that. And my oldest Frank is 16 and loves computers. And I'm like, I cannot get this kid like off. And he goes, yeah, but he's going to be making money. And I was like, oh my gosh, like you're right. Like there are kids actively making money off of their ability. They're just gifted in that way. And so I'm seeing it almost as like a net positive because I try to balance like how much he's gaming versus how much he's doing things that are productive and that feel good to him on screens. Oh, so yeah. Like that's where we've kind of found the balance is like, okay, so are you coding? Are you learning to code? What do you want to do here? And we are trying to really balance just not using only recreationally, but really using it to like further a career.
11: So like
14: right?
11: All screen time is not considered equal.
14: Yeah.
11: Sure. That's an important point. That's a good point.
12: Yeah, no, that's an excellent point. And, you know, everything, just like everything has good and bad to it. Yeah. So, it's not all bad. It's not all good, but it's more like, you know, I recently read a book and it, The Anxious Generation, and they talk about how we are overprotecting our kids in the real world, but we're underprotecting them online. And I think that's where a lot of this anxiety from a lot of these moms are surfacing because they're like, am I doing too much? Am I doing too less? Like, is my kid missing out if they're not on screens? But is my kid doing too much if they're on the screens? And then how do you monitor what they're watching on the screens? And in my home, I feel like I've come up with a plan where we do tech-free zones and tech-free times. And so it's more about, you know, boundaries around screens. So like if it's a meal, then it's tech free. And if it's a certain time, like after 8 p.m., it's, you know, for the most part, you are shutting down your screens. And so it's, I think, like everything, we're trying to find a balance because screens are not going anywhere. You know, they're part of our lives forever.
15: Yeah.
14: I think that's a healthy like approach of the idea of let's have some boundaries around this. And that's a good way. Like in this question, it's like, how do you walk it back? And that's a parenting question and a screen time question, right? Like too, of like, how do you change your mind as a parent and communicate that with your kid? And how do you change your mind about, like tech and what that will look like?
13: I don't have, like, my kids don't, like, aren't in that age yet where this is a huge problem. But I do know when it comes time to adjusting what used to be a norm and now shouldn't be a norm because we're seeing the negative effects. And I feel like in terms of that, it's helpful to include the kids because they know, like, are especially like this generation's teens, like they know the effects of screens. They know the effects of social media. It has been drilled into them at this point. And so to have an honest conversation, I know when we have conversations with our kids about, you know, treats, like that gets way overdone sometimes. And then we're like, oh, like, that's right. We got to scale this back. And if we talk to them and say like, hey, have you guys noticed this? Generally, especially when it's in a neutral zone and it's not right after something has happened where it's like, you just had a treat. So now we need to talk about treats. If it's more just like we're in the car, that's generally a good place to do it. Or maybe during dinner when we're talking about just general things, if we can bring this up and say, hey, we've been noticing this. Can we make a plan together that is sustainable and seems reasonable to you guys? I do feel like in those experiences, getting them on board helps later to enforce it because then we can all talk about it and maybe they'll have amnesia and be like, I never said that and totally gaslight you, but you can at least know that when they were, when they were in their neutral right minds, they agreed to this plan. And so it's reasonable for you to enforce it.
12: Yeah. Yeah. And also like, I know some moms are feeling over, you know, they're feeling overwhelmed because they're like, well, now the cat is out of the bag and now what do I do? And they're feeling a lot of guilt, but you know, it's more about kind of being intentional and understanding where you stand on that first and then implementing, because if you change the rules every day, obviously the kid is going to be confused and you're going to be confused. Yeah. And if it is to the point where this mom is feeling like it's too much, then first thing is for her to define what is too much and also scale it back, like say 5 minutes a day or 10 minutes a day, you know, versus thinking like, oh, I just need to completely take the screen off, because that is
14: that's a really good point.
12: Yeah. I mean, that's really not, I mean, just cutting it back, taking it away is not a solution and it's not practical.
14: Also, it's so funny because, like, don't we always feel like it's all or nothing sometimes? Like, I'm going to throw these phones out the window, like, no more. And you're like, okay, scale it back a little bit.
13: We're not Berenstain Bears. It's not going to work.
14: The Berenstain Bear model of parenting is not advised.
15: It's not
14: It is not advised by the Council of Moms. It's a lot. It's really intense. Those bears were intense. Like, scale it back.
13: Weren't they? When mama just like froze all the treats and was like, we're only eating vegetables. We're going to run every day. We're going to go shame you at the doctor's office.
14: We can't do that. We can't have that.
13: Can't do it.
12: Yeah.
14: You can't go from Snickers to celery in one day.
12: No.
14: Juhi knows. You know. Yeah.
12: it's not going to work.
14: No.
12: It's not happening.
14: I think you can feel prideful too that like, I mean, not prideful. That's the wrong word. But I mean, recognize that like it's kind of a mom's job to be thoughtful about that stuff. So if you recognize it, like, and you go, we're at a high level. Like this is too much right now. Yeah. I think that like, it's okay to come in and go, hey guys, this is too much. You're going to see that all the time. You might even make rules. Like we've set curfews and then for one of my kids, it just doesn't work very well. He like needs a little bit more sleep. And so we talk about that. Like, I don't think it's a bad thing or you should feel bad about the need to roll something back or an assessment that you've made. Like, especially like with your oldest, you're figuring this out, right? Like, we're still going, oh, I thought that that was going to work. It does not work. Mm-hmm. We're not doing that. So a rollback is totally within your purview. We just did a month detox. I was like, we're on detox, wow. Everybody. Mm-hmm. And we did. Yeah. We went full
12: That's
14: nothing.
12: Amazing.
14: It was really interesting because my younger kids, they were a lot quicker at being able to, like, there was whining for about 4 days and it was pretty rough. And then they started like entertaining themselves outside and like it worked. And my 17-year-old spent about 2 weeks on the couch like, I have nothing to do. I don't know what to do. It took him a lot longer to like detox in.
15: You kind of have to admire that commitment to the bit
14: for
15: though,
14: sure.
15: Julie. Like,
12: that is amazing.
14: Also, yeah. He didn't know how to entertain himself. Like he when he wanted a dopamine hit, he went there. Yeah. But as that like settled in, like now, it's like we meet and we greet and we go, oh, okay, what's your day like today? And it probably involves screens sometimes and it doesn't sometimes. But like they did need their brain. Like they needed that shut off.
12: Yeah. No, that's such a good point, Julie, because if we, you know, take away the screens, then the boredom comes in. And that's such a big thing because, you know, like how do we fill our time? And if we just do that all or none type thing, then the wheels are turning and then they're trying to figure out now what. Like this happened once in my house and I just, for no reason at all, I was just like, okay, let's just put the phones down on the kitchen counter and go do your thing. And the next thing I knew, 2 hours later, my teenager's room was spick and span and it was absolutely clean and she donated half the things. And I was like,
15: that is so cool. That is
14: that's
15: so
14: awesome.
15: Cool.
12: Yeah.
14: That's
12: amazing.
15: Love that.
12: It was awesome. Yeah.
15: And sometimes that surprises them too. Like,
12: yes.
15: I think sometimes we don't allow for that kind of discovery because we can't see what's forward. We're like, I've used these iPads or these phones to entertain my kids during these, like, I don't know what's going to happen if I take them away. And because we can't imagine it, we just assume there's nothing, but there actually could be something really great, like a clean room or like, you know, a new kind of game or a new kind of thing for them to discover, time on a talent or a hobby or something like that. Like things that you just really can't foresee.
14: Mm, yeah. Charlie made an entire arsenal of like paper weapons. So it was like, oh, it's a Nerf gun now. And like, it's a rubber band shooter. And I've got this. And like, he had like, I lost a lot of paper. It was a very expensive day, but it was worth it.
13: Okay, I also feel like sometimes as parents, we are reluctant to go back on things. And like Julie was saying, like you totally can. And I feel like I was reading, it was in Blessings of a Skinned Knee, I think is what the book is called. But they were talking about like two things are guaranteed for your kids, like their shelter and their food. Everything else is a privilege. So, I mean, if we want to really get down to the hard line, I think that phones are a privilege. Screens are a privilege.
15: Yeah. Yeah.
13: And so if we can remind kids like, this isn't a necessity. I think we can enforce that.
15: Yeah, we forget that they are. We think that they're a necessity. Everybody has them. We need to get a hold of them. And knowing that it is a privilege. And I really appreciated what Juhi was saying about like even walking things back by just sharing the data with our kids. I'm a real big proponent of that, of like, well, yeah, I used to think that. And because they'll be like, well, so-and-so got a phone when they were 14 and I'm 16. And it's like, oh, things have changed. And my kids kind of have a joke that they'll be like, oh, great, Mom read an article, you know, because once I've read an article, because I'll be like, you know, science says, they say that you should, you know, whatever it is. And they know that now Mom has a quote unquote new thing that she's going to implement. But I kind of like it that they know that because I think it's okay to change your mind. And what I want my kids to know is that these aren't arbitrary rules that I'm trying to do to control their lives. These are like intentional choices that I'm trying to make to help them achieve their goals of becoming a happy, productive, well-adjusted member of society that, you know, can flourish on their own. And that there are certain things that I can see that maybe they're too close to that they can't see. That is the guidance. Like, and so I try to tell them the why behind it. And like you were saying, Whitney, like including the kids in on my thought process in order to like have those shared goals. But, and I think it can lead, well, it can lead to two things. It can lead to deeper discussions about how you want to live your life and what that, you know, purpose is. And, or it can also be like, no, because I said so, you know what I mean? So it's a really kind of hard thing of like, well, I disagree, Mom. I think that this, I should have as much access to this as all, you know, and then you're sort of at a crossroads. What do you guys do at sort of that point in the conversation when you're trying to scale something back and you've shared your information and you're at a crossroads?
13: We've had this conversation about bedtimes, because my kids, I think they probably go to bed earlier than a lot of other people's kids, but also, we have some kids, you totally can tell when they haven't got enough sleep that they have not gotten enough sleep. And the fact of the matter is the amount of sleep they've been getting has been consistently helping them have a better day. So we're not scaling it back. And so they've asked us, especially now that it's summer and we're a little squidgy on summertime, but it, but we've talked to them and said, you know what? Like I totally hear that you want to push your bedtime back. My job as a parent is to keep you healthy and safe. And this is something that is keeping you healthy right now. And we have seen what happens when you're not doing this. And so I'm making this decision and I know you don't agree with it, but it's because my job is to keep you healthy. And so I'm going to do this. Now, could they just stay up in their room if they really wanted to? Sure. And with screens, could they try and sneak it? Could they? Sure. But I think like being the bad guy when you're giving them the information, but you're also giving them the intention, like, listen, we've said that outright. I'm not trying to make an arbitrary rule. I'm not trying to throw something out here just because I want a power struggle. I'm doing this because it keeps you healthy and I love you. And they don't hear it at the moment, but it makes me feel better when I'm laying down the law because then I'm not coming into it with frustration. I think it's also a reminder for me as much as anyone that like, I'm not doing this to have a power struggle. I'm doing this because I care about you and because this is a healthy thing.
14: Yeah, I think it's important for them to also know that they're part of a system. Like there's going to be systems you're a part of for the rest of your life. If you're at work, if you are, you know, you have your own family or whatever. So this system in the house and the way that things run and the things that we've decided are important affect a family too. Like you are, you as a human are going to affect the people around you. You're going to affect coworkers. You're going to affect your wife, your future spouse, you know, so. You are not just you, and you do not just contain you, and that we're all part of that system.
12: Yeah. And to use the same, I mean, I love that discussion. And I think we, because screens is such a hot topic right now and it's a new topic, like we don't think about the same thing as bedtime or sugar or anything, you know, to kind of tie in those things with the screen time is also helpful to us as parents and to the kids because then they understand, oh yeah, my mom talks about bedtime because I need enough sleep. And in the same breath, we're talking about limiting screen times because it is healthier for me. And that kind of ties in together and makes sense in their little brains. And it also helps us because we're reinforcing the same thing again and again. And that just kind of becomes more consistent versus like, oh, you said this yesterday and something else today. And also to like think about filling the, that particular time that is screen free with like say a board game or a walk or something else would also initially help with just getting them started because it might be hard for them to see the possibility of like, okay, well, my friends are playing on the video game. So like now what do I do? Like they're feeling disconnected. But if we kind of fill that with a little connection and something fun, then that would kind of get them rolling on that as well.
15: Yeah.
13: I love
14: and we know how to do it because we didn't have screens.
15: Yeah.
12: Yeah.
15: We're so great. We know how to do
14: stuff.
15: This is
14: what you could do.
12: And another thing I just wanted to mention was, you know, modeling and, you know, parents also need to sometimes understand that if we're going to be like on our screens, then our kids are, I mean, this is going to be maybe a reluctant challenge.
13: What?
12: You know?
14: Just wanna
12: go there as well, because you know that's also important. And I'm guilty sometimes.
15: For sure.
12: And sometimes it also helps me to announce, okay, I'm taking a break from my screen. And it's just an announcement. It's not something that is, you know, directed specifically, but it's just a good reminder for me and for, you know, my family. So just little things that I feel like are helpful.
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6: BBC News with Moira Alderson. Oil prices have fallen by about 5% after two senior US officials again talked up the possibility of a diplomatic breakthrough to reopen the Strait of Hormuz. The Secretary of State Marco Rubio and the Treasury Secretary Scott Bessent expressed hopes that a deal might be done in a couple of days. Iran says that talks with Oman on a new mechanism for vessels going through the strait have been positive. Shaima Khalil has more details.
7: The potential agreement with Oman would give Iran control or partial control of shipping in the Strait of Hormuz, and they would literally be paid for it. It doesn't matter how you label it, whether it's tolls or whether it's service fees, Iran would be paid for that. And Marco Rubio himself had said this would set a dangerous precedent, that they would not, the U.S. would not accept this. So it would be interesting to see what Iran and Oman take back to the United States.
6: An Indian merchant ship has come under attack in the Red Sea off the coast of Yemen. India's shipping minister said the ship capsized and sank after being hit by a projectile. The Yemeni Coast Guard rescued the crew of 14, most of them Indian nationals. President Zelensky has accused Russian soldiers of taking pleasure in killing people after footage emerged which showed a Ukrainian market trader being chased by a drone. The 52-year-old was selling vegetables in Kherson. He survived but suffered shrapnel wounds. Here's our diplomatic correspondent, Paul Adams.
8: Since the city of Kherson in southern Ukraine was liberated in 2022, it has been constantly targeted in this way. And there is just ample evidence that the Russians, who are just across the river, send these drones over the river. They have cameras on them so they can see what they're doing. And in this video, you see a drone literally chasing this man. He's called Yuri, from one side of his van to the other and back again. There is absolutely no doubt that he is being tormented by this thing.
6: The head of the Russian Orthodox Church, Patriarch Kirill, has been criticised for saying that Russia's nuclear weapons were a sign of God's grace and mercy. Our global affairs reporter, Paul Moss, has more.
9: Patriarch Kirill described nuclear weapons as the shield of our homeland. And speaking at a sermon at a convent, he implied they'd been created with the assistance of a Russian saint. The leader of the Russian Orthodox Church is known for his pro-military stance. But the Moscow Komsomolets newspaper said his latest remarks represented a shift for the church and its morals. The paper normally supports the Kremlin and Kremlin allies, but its columnist argued that by the patriarch's logic, God must have bestowed his grace on the United States first, as they got the bomb before Russia did.
6: Paul Moss reporting. World News from the BBC.
10: I don't have to be making a ton of money every year to really be financially stable. I'm not at the whim of marketers. And I know the questions to ask myself to say, Do I really

0: Welcome to The Lisa Show, where we take a good look at life. Hey, it's Lisa. I have been thinking about a time when I was about 13 or 14, and my parents were looking to move. For most of my life, the seven of us lived in this cute red brick home built around the 1920s in Lincoln, Nebraska. It was cozy. We five kids shared bedrooms and 1.5 baths. That was the doozy, the 1.5 bathrooms for seven people, especially in the 80s when my hair routine was, well, extensive. Let's just say that my dad complained regularly about the thin coat of Aquanet covering every surface in that bathroom. Not unwarranted. But around this time, we had a family conversation that I didn't realize would really impact me for a long time. It was the conversation of, should we move? And the conversation was framed like this. Hey, kids, what do you think? We could buy a bigger house. We might get our own bedrooms, but certainly more bathrooms in a different neighborhood. But we would have less discretionary money, less money for eating out, going to movies, that sort of thing. What do you think? I could tell my parents were really asking us what we thought. What I didn't know then that I know now is that they were setting me up to look at money as something that reflected values. What did we value as a family of seven? We valued going out to eat and going to movies, so we stayed put. And I do have a lot of great memories of sharing bedrooms, not the bathroom. But I like to think that no one appreciates their own bathroom as much as my family does. Everyone has a relationship with money that's affected by a lot of things, and everyone needs to buy stuff. But when it comes to personal finance, how you spend money, why, when, well, we tend to keep it to ourselves because there's a lot of shame in it. The good news is it doesn't have to be that way. You do the spending, you carry the shame, but before you beat yourself up about it, we're going to talk about why it's so hard because of the intense marketing forces working to distract you from what you really want. We're also going to talk about how you can overcome those forces to make being frugal easier. Specifically, how to see spending money as neutral, how to track habits and figure out what your values are when it comes to money, and what questions to ask yourself to stay on track. I wanted to have a good, honest, friendly talk about how to have a better relationship with money with an expert who would talk about all of it in a way that just looks at the whole picture. I found that person in my new friend, Jen Smith.
1: I'm Jen. I'm one half of the Frugal Friends podcast and one half of the writers for Buy What You Love Without Going Broke. And our hope and our goal is to help people, especially women, figure out how to have this balance between spending money, which we all do, but we're told is quote unquote bad, being bad with money. How do we balance that with also being able to save and figure out what we love in this chaotic world of marketing, when marketing isn't necessarily evil, but its purpose is to get us to spend money? Right. Which isn't bad. So how do we balance all these mixed messages when it comes to our spending?
0: Jen started our conversation a little differently than I expected. When I've had conversations about spending money and frugality, they typically start off by talking about budgeting, making a spreadsheet of needs, savings, or goals. But she started by talking about the idea of what being a good steward is.
1: One of the biggest obstacles in frugality is being good stewards of our resources. Being good stewards of our money, yes, but also being good stewards of our time, which is our only non-renewable resource. And sometimes saving the most amount of money isn't worth the time it takes to get there. But also being good stewards of our natural resources. Some of those are not renewable. So is getting the most money off on something the best for the environment or for people abroad who are producing products?
0: Right from the get-go, Jen acknowledges that we're not just individuals living in our own vacuums when buying stuff we need and want, but that we live in a society and a culture with intense pressure and influence to buy, and that is also good and bad. And if we're going to have a conversation about our personal finance, we can't ignore the water we're swimming in.
1: It's become easier than ever to market products to people. Before, you really just had maybe like print. Everybody read the newspaper, so you'd take out a print ad, and if somebody missed it that day, they missed your ad, right? And so then we progressed, and we had TV, we had radio. Now, everybody listening knows we have custom tailored algorithms that are in front of our faces every second of every day.
0: I hate that they know me so well.
1: Right? It's like a love-hate relationship because I love that I'm not getting ads for things that I really don't agree with and that I don't want to see. But then also I'm getting ads for things that could really make me impulse spend very easily. And so that is the goal of marketing. It's twofold. They really do want to sell us things that we need that will improve our lives. That's the reason a lot of these companies were founded. But they also want you to buy the product without fully thinking through if you need it. That's how companies become profitable. And we operate so much in black and white, right? So it's either, so a lot of the times we'll think like, oh, I either need it or I don't. But sometimes there's always a gray area. Maybe this is something I need, but not right now. Maybe this is something I want, and that's okay. A lot of the times we try to justify things like purchases by saying, I need this, when in reality, you don't need it. You want it. It's okay to want it, right? But maybe there's a time, a right time to want it or not get it.
0: Oh, that's an interesting idea because that's something that I think a lot, most parents teach their kids, the difference between need and want. Mm-hmm. What do you think it is about that duality that we get wrong?
1: We just love extremes. They're much easier to operate in. The black and white, the yes or no, the need versus want. It's much easier to teach that as well, especially to children who can't like fully process nuance. There are nuances to all of these purchases, depending on how you feel about money, what you want from life, what you're earning or saving at the current moment. There's all these nuances, but it's just easier to live in black and white versus processing and thinking through the nuance.
0: It's easier to look at things in black and white, but the nuances to all these purchases is something that Jen is really upfront about. Instead of need-want or black-white questions, she is advising us to look at our whole life, not just our budget, when talking about finances. Now, lest you think, oh, it's easy for you to say you're just good at money and you have a healthy relationship with it, but you don't understand how difficult this can be for someone like me, Jen had to come a long way to get to this point.
1: My husband and I paid off $78,000 of debt in 2 years, and we truly did it in a scorched earth approach, spending as little as possible. And on the other side, I really thought that that was going to solve all of my issues with money, all my internal issues. Like, oh, now I don't have to put $500 a month towards my debt or, you know, the $2,000 that we were doing for so long. I am going to feel free in my finances. And it didn't. I still felt guilty every time I spent money on something. I felt guilty because I was like, oh, now I should be saving for a house or paying off my mortgage early or saving for retirement. All these shoulds, right? And so I had to heal afterwards my relationship with spending and saving and investing, even earning, because I was on this like endless hamster wheel of trying to earn more. And I really had to ask myself, both in earning and saving and spending, what is enough? We can always strive for more, but we can have contentment without complacency, as long as we know what our enough is. And that was truly like what healed my relationship with money and started me down this path of helping people learn how to spend money, not just how to get as much as possible for as little as possible.
0: I just want to jump in here because this idea is exciting for me. For years when money was ridiculously tight, I thought that being good with money meant getting as much as possible for as little as possible. But that often leads to having more stuff. Oh, hey, now would be a great time to go and listen to our episode about home organization and clutter. You're welcome. But this first step is more impactful, and it's something that I can do right now. Asking questions.
1: And one of the biggest ways you can ask yourself the right questions is by taking away why phrases. Words have power. And the why questions will often, right off the bat, put us on the defense. Why do I spend this way? Why do I want this when other people don't? Why can't I be happy? The why word is fine, but we're taking it away when we're trying to process things without judgment, with as much neutrality as possible. So what feeling am I trying to get by purchasing this? Or how am I hoping I will look by purchasing this? So using the other, the what's, the where's, how's, anything else, asking questions that just don't start with why.
0: Okay.
1: And seeing if you can get to the root causes of why you're buying the things that you are, with a little bit more neutrality. And we find looking back on your transactions is a great way to start versus doing this in real time.
0: I love the idea of asking questions with neutrality. Transactions, spending, it's all just data. Look at what it really is. The next skill Jen is about to explain is a 90-day transaction inventory. Now, I know, you might be thinking that you know what this is, because these kinds of challenges are really common with influencers. And don't get me started. I think that life is hard enough. I don't need any more challenges. I don't need fake challenges to try to gamify me trying to solve life's problems. I mean, give me a break. But hers is specific and different from the just don't spend any money challenges I see by rich influencers who already have stocked up their pantries and freezers ahead of time. This is an exercise in neutrality.
1: So doing a 90-day transaction inventory is a really good way. You can compile it all in a Google Sheet or an Excel sheet, and you can even sort it by like alphabetical. You can see all your Starbucks purchases all together and look at the different days you went, or you can sort it by date. So you can see, oh, on Tuesdays, I tend to spend habitually on this. And so you can sort it whatever ways work for you. And you can start to ask questions about these repeat offenders that, again, the spending is neutral. It's the purpose behind it that you want to get at.
0: I want to note that Jen's 90-day transaction inventory emphasizes what she wished everyone knew, that frugality is not a spending race to bottom. Being frugal means being a good steward. She also told me that this is the easiest place to start when you're overwhelmed with what to do or you think this isn't for you. Just track what you spend, where and when, for 90 days. Observe without judgment. See where your habits are. And then once you have that information, then you can go for a month of a no-spend challenge. Jen explains why these two skills work together. And hint, it's not just that you're not spending. It's also giving your brain the opportunity to get creative.
1: What a no-spend challenge really is a dopamine fast or a dopamine rest. I don't like to say fast. You can't fast and you wouldn't want to fast from dopamine, but it is a rest for your dopamine receptors. And we want to force ourselves to pause before we make habit decisions, spending decisions out of habit or impulse or emotion or any of the reasons that we make impulse spending decisions. We want to challenge ourselves for a month to say no to those, to give ourselves space to get creative. Maybe the reason we want to make that purchase is really good, but maybe we can give ourselves space to get creative in how we meet that desire for free or lower cost. When your first solution is always just to throw money at the problem, no matter how small the problem is, then we don't give ourselves space to get creative. And we might be overspending. We don't even realize it. We do really well in the morning, but then by the time evening comes and we're scrolling Amazon, our decision fatigue really does keep us from being able to make better spending decisions. So we want to just make the decision no for a whole month. So it gives us more space and brain capacity to get creative. And this is how we really go from 90-day transaction inventory, where we're looking at our history, to looking at our spending in the current. Because if we're trying to fix our spending in real time without looking at the past or giving ourselves pause in the present, it can be very overwhelming. It's just very hard to make changes if you're not learning from the past non-judgmentally and then giving yourself a lot of space in the present. And I don't think you need more than a month. A month is fine. A lot of people have written books where they do these no spends for like a year, 2 years. That's something different. We're trying to learn how to spend money, not how to not spend money.
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0: Welcome back to The Lisa Show. We're looking and focusing on how to spend money, not how to not spend money. Jen knows that shame plays a big role in spending, even though spending money is neutral. And this framework is important for primary spenders, which are often women. Jen had some insights into exactly why women, in particular, often feel shame around money.
1: We're told that spending money is bad. A person who's good with money saves it all. Yet women, for the most part, are the primary spenders of their household. We're typically buying groceries. We're paying for summer camps. We're paying for school fees. We're doing all this spending. And even with a partner who's very supportive, what they don't know all of the expenses that if we're just taking care of them, they're taking care of, right? Mm-hmm. So there should be a lot of communication, but sometimes when we can get on this repetitive cycle of buying all the stuff and then we buy something that we want that's a little extra, we're like, oh, I'm already spending all of this money and I'm buying this one little thing and extra, when really all of the spending is neutral. It's all necessary. It's all like family spending. We can feel guilty about all these for me luxury or non-discretionary, however you want to say it, what the purchases are, non-necessary purchases. When again, it's not bad to want little treats, but you
0: can. No, it makes life fun. Something
1: right.
0: To look forward to.
1: Right.
0: There's a big power in that.
1: The more treats you buy, the less treaty they feel, right?
0: Yeah, right.
1: So no, how so can we balance? How can we get the most and feel like we're getting the most treated, right? That just comes from looking at what you value.
0: After the 90-day transaction inventory, you're able to take a close look at what you value. And now you have some concrete data on how it aligns with the way you spend. Jen outlines three phases in redefining your relationship to spending.
1: The first one involves the questioning and the recognizing your season and kind of laying this foundation, realizing that spending is neutral. Spending is a skill, not a personality trait. So that's buy what you love. That's that phase. The second is say no to what you don't. And then the last part is don't go broke. So like, how can we make these decisions to say yes and to say no? How can we make them sustainable and empowering? And a lot of that comes down to outside forces. Like, we don't live in a vacuum. And so we want to make sure we set up our environment, whether it's our relationships, the relationships we want to have and the relationships we have to have. It's our environment, our physical spaces, our schedules, all of that. Making sure we set those up so they support us buying what's aligned with our values and saying no to what is not.
0: I love the three phases, doable with small steps. I also love how Jen acknowledges we're not all the same, which is an important idea when you're talking about money, because we compare our financial situations to each other so much without having the full story. I've been overwhelmed by different challenges in different seasons of life. So goals and decisions about money seem like an ever-moving target. But Jen brought up a story that illustrated that you can plan for the changing seasons and give yourself grace and still stay on track on being a wise steward of your resources.
1: So when I was a new mom, like first 6 months, my first son would only sleep in the car seat. So every day, to get him to nap or just to get him to stop crying, really, I would just go for drives with him. Like that was the only thing that worked. And so I found myself in a lot of drive-throughs and spending a lot more on gas than I would normally. And instead of feeling guilty that that's where my money was going towards, instead of being able to invest more for retirement or something else that is societally seen as being better with money, I knew I was in a short season, that this is where my values were lying in having my child not screaming at me. So yeah. I knew that that was a season, but I also had to recognize when the season ended and I had to forego what had become habit. So recognizing and giving myself grace in the season and also rechecking in to see if my season and when my season had changed. And sometimes after a while, we can take on what we're buying and what we're spending on as an identity. Like, I'm the girly that goes through the Starbucks drive-thru every day. When really that was just something that came out of necessity for a season. And I can decide when I recognize the season's over and do something different. Because my identity is not in what I buy.
0: Right.
1: It's in what I decide it is.
0: This idea of identity, of being intentional about separating how we spend from how we define ourselves, was so compelling to me. And even more so because Jen told me a story, you're about to hear it, about the birth of marketing that honestly creeped me out a little bit. But it also made me feel so much better about wanting to buy what I know I am being influenced into buying. It's science. And it's such a good example of why it's so important to answer questions about your values on your own. Because the outside influences telling you what, when, and why to buy are sending very intentional messages that the way you spend and who you are somehow the same thing. We're trying to separate identity from spending. Advertisers are doing the opposite. Here's the story.
1: Not a lot of people will recognize the name Edward Bernays, but do you recognize the name Sigmund Freud?
0: Oh, yes.
1: Okay, well, Sigmund Freud, famous psychologist. Edward Bernays is a famous marketer, and he is the nephew of Sigmund Freud.
0: Okay.
1: So he was pivotal in guiding marketing to have a psychological aspect that very much relied on making in what he called engineering consent. And he was originally known as the father of propaganda. And then when he saw the word propaganda start getting a negative connotation, he rebranded himself as the father of PR, public relations. I've never heard anything more PR spinned than that.
0: Right.
1: So he really fathered in all of these marketing ideas that we kind of take for granted, like eating eggs and bacon for breakfast.
0: Yeah, you heard that right. Eggs and bacon was a marketing thing. Jen explained to me that before the 1920s, breakfasts were very small. In order to increase bacon sales, Bernays wrote to 5,000 physicians asking whether a heavy breakfast was better for health than a light breakfast. 4,500 physicians wrote back confirming that a heavy breakfast was better for health because the body goes without nutrients after a night's sleep. He then had this quote-unquote study published in newspapers across America, conveniently presenting bacon and eggs as the new standard. Bernays also got women smoking.
1: He hired women to smoke in the Easter parade in New York City to normalize women smoking in public, which was frowned upon. These are the marketing things he would do. And he used psychology specifically for smoking. This was around the time women had just gotten the right to vote. So he said, if you want to further your equality with men, then you should smoke like men. And he called cigarettes torches of freedom. And that is what got women smoking in the 1920s, is capitalizing on that really natural and good desire for equality that we all had, but telling people a product will get you there. Mm-hmm. And now, ever since, marketers are telling people that this really natural, good desire that you want can be solved by my product or service.
0: So there's a product for every problem. The world is against us. Kidding, not kidding. But we are learning to spend better in bite-sized chunks. We are asking better questions in three phases. And after a 90-day inventory and some reflection, we should know our values. But I wanted to dig down a little to see what values Jen was talking about, because we're swimming in corporate values, others' values. So how do we know what are truly ours?
1: When we started realizing, like, our spending all comes down to our values, we were like, okay, so we pull up this list of corporate values and it's like courage, integrity, bravery. And I'm like, I actually don't think that that's it either.
6: I my toothpaste to be courageous.
1: I know, right?
6: Of course, but it is not what I'm thinking about. And of course, right. I want everything to be ethically sourced.
1: Right.
6: Well, but what is it that we're really, talking
1: right.
6: about?
1: Maslow's hierarchy of needs is five levels, a hierarchy of human needs. And so on the bottom, we of course have food, water, shelter. We go up, we have safety and consistency and all that. And then we get up into these higher needs. And those are the ones that we tend to spend on without actually realizing we're spending on those things.
0: Okay.
1: So about that, we've got friendship, belonging, connection, romantic relationships. Above that, we have self-esteem, respect. And then above that, we have our self-actualization, our feeling like we've got purpose in the world and we're actually living into that purpose. And creativity is there as well. So in reality, we are always trying to meet one of these needs. Even if we haven't fulfilled one level of the hierarchy 100%, if our brain thinks we've gotten enough of it, we'll keep going up the hierarchy to fulfill those needs. It's why we make so many impulse spending decisions on beauty products, fitness products, going out to dinner with friends. It's these wanting to feel good about ourselves, wanting to connect.
0: Our spending decisions are influenced by our real needs, but I hadn't connected that to impulse buying before Jen explained it. When I asked her if there were foundational values connected to those needs, she had a beautiful alliteration to break it down.
1: The four foundational values that everyone is trying to meet, they all start with F's, alliteration, we love.
6: Love it.
1: Favorite F words, is family, friends, faith, and fulfilling work. And so these pretty much cover all the levels of the hierarchy. And then beyond that, these little things that we think fall outside of our values are still on that hierarchy. So maybe I'm like, I love getting coffee at this coffee shop. And it's truly actually either I love like seeing my friends there, meeting my friends there, or I just really love the taste of that coffee. And that's something that's like filling me up. That's a passion thing. So they all can fall somewhere on this hierarchy. So when we look to that and we find, okay, what is the deeper purpose that I'm trying to meet by buying this makeup? Do I think my other makeup isn't making me pretty enough? And this makeup will? And so what is the actual value I'm trying to meet here or with skincare or with anything? And so when we look to our values, we start with those four because they're easy. Everyone's got them. And then once we get a little deeper, then we can start to align other things on this hierarchy. And that's how we figure out, okay, if I'm actually trying to increase my self-esteem, do I need to be buying this, you know, wrinkle pumper product? Is that it? Or could it be something else? And maybe it is the wrinkle pumper. Maybe it is, but maybe it's not. You just have to take the time to ask the question.
0: I love this idea. You ask the question for yourself. And again, because maybe it is a wrinkle pumper, maybe it's not a prescriptive list for everyone. Spending money is part of life and living, so do it intentionally in a way that you feel good, aligned with values. And for those of you at the beginning of this, keep the end in mind because the effect is great. Here's the effect for Jen.
1: I can tell you for me, because I base all of this off of my journey, truly. Yeah, I feel a lot less heavy about money because I grew up where you couldn't buy anything mm-hmm. or it was such a pendulum, right? Like we couldn't afford anything, quote unquote, but every weekend we would go to the mall, right? But we couldn't afford anything nice because we didn't have enough money, but we bought all kinds of like inexpensive things. So the house felt full and cluttered. And so I took that into my adulthood. I thought I was frugal because I bought a lot of stuff, but I bought it generic brand. Mm-hmm. So, but I wasn't thinking about the rate at which I was consuming. So I still didn't have a lot of money. And so I had to, and still am, this is a journey.
0: Right.
1: I had to come out of this idea that frugality is a spending race to the bottom. It's buying everything as cheap as possible. And that it's really all about getting the stuff, more of the stuff money can't buy, but requires money.
0: Yeah.
1: So that's how this has gone for me. I feel like I don't have to be making a ton of money every year to really be financially stable because I'm not at the whim of marketers and I don't, you know, I don't impulse spend whenever I want something. I know the questions to ask myself to say, do I really want this? Do I really want it now? And I view more of my spending decisions as want versus need because that's more empowering.
0: At the end of our conversation, I was thinking about the freedom that comes from owning your own choices about how you want to live your life and spend your money. It really is empowering to ask yourself the question about why and when you spend on what. Take a real inventory about how you actually spend and then practice in phases or seasons to align them with your values. We live in a culture where it's easy to make quick judgments about how much or how little money others have. How you perceive money can also influence what career you go into, how you spend your time, how you view marriage and having kids, where you want to live. It affects everything. And sometimes it feels tacky to talk about money, so that makes us not talk about it. But digging down to find out what's behind your spending is always worth it. You're listening to The Lisa Show. We'll be right back.
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6: Welcome to the Council of Moms. If you spill your Diet Coke, sprinkle baking soda on it. That's our tagline.
1: Our first piece of advice.
6: Yeah. Welcome to the Council of Moms. We're not experts, but boy, are we in charge.
11: Right. Here today, I am so excited that we have assembled a great team here. We've got Julie, Erica, and LaShawn. I'm your host, Lisa Valentine Clark. Let's get right into it. Thanks for being here, you guys.
12: Thanks for having me.
11: Here's our question, and it comes from our audience, and which means a lot to me because it comes from a community that is really asking. And this is one that I think touches on an aspect of motherhood that we're talking about more now, which I think is great. So I'm really excited to see what you have to say. The question is this: I think my child is experiencing anxiety. How can I help?
12: I know my child is experiencing anxiety. So let's see if we can help.
11: Yeah. Either we're like, I think this is what it is, or I know it's what it is. What is your philosophy? Where do you think you kind of like begin with that? Do you think that it's important to like try to figure it out if it is or not, or just to dive in?
13: Well, I mean, it's important. Like, anxiety is just normal, right? So when we say, I think my child is experiencing anxiety, like, what do we actually mean? Like, performance anxiety, public speaking anxiety, existential anxiety about their, you know, life, they're alive. Are they 3 and it's anxiety? Are they 16 and it's anxiety? Yes, they probably are experiencing anxiety because life, right? And so I think for us as mom, the big deal is, like, how do we experience anxiety? Because that's going to impact how our kiddo experiences it.
11: Ooh, good
13: point. And then we have to be able to kind of see. I'm like, oh, you came by that honest. Don't worry. Me too. It's cool. Here's what I do to, like, you know, calm myself down.
11: Oh, I like that.
12: I was surprised, though, too, that I had never experienced, like diagnosable anxiety until my 12-year-old. And it's a different animal. Like, I have kids who are nervous or, oh, this is a big deal, or I have a test, this is stressful, to a kid dealing with now that, like, I can't get in the car sometimes because he's so scared someone's going to throw up. So he's like, we're dealing with, like, layer upon layer of anxiety.
11: Really?
12: Having school, like, having to go to the bathroom. It's like, it's because he just cannot, like, regulate that anxiety level. So we're dealing with, like, so it's interesting to feel like, I think that there's normal things that we can pattern with our children and be, and, like, help them to cope through things, which is, like, really important. And then there's a time where it's like, okay, this is above my pay grade. Like, we need to go and, like, deal with some medical professionals, figure out how we can do this. There was a few things that we did first. Like, we named his anxiety so that it wasn't part of him anymore. We named it Steven. So he would call me and he'd be like, Mom, he'd text me, he'd be like, Steven's here. And I'd be like, okay, you know, go walk to the bathroom, go tell your teacher you need a little bit of a break. But we just wanted to disassociate it from, like, this isn't a part of you necessarily. It's something that is swirling around in your brain, but it doesn't have to own you. So that's one thing that we did.
14: Ooh, I love that. We've done something kind of similar, that disassociation. And it's, cause we have different levels of anxiety in our family. I've got one kid that's clinical, medical, you know, anxiety. And then I just have general hot messes. Yes. They take after me.
11: A little bit of everything, little variety.
14: Yeah. A little bit of everything. But we say, okay, do the waiting room. And the waiting room is, and this probably works a little bit better, I would say, for just that generalized anxiety. But it's like, you're going to have these weird thoughts in your head and you're going to be really super nervous. So think of your head as a waiting room and say, okay, we'll deal with you, but you just need to sit here for a minute. And just wait till we have time to deal with you so that it doesn't make your kid feel like the thought is bad or the feeling is wrong or, you know, there's no judgment and it still allows them to feel like they're a little bit in control. And so it's like, yeah, you can have that. They're just a patient in the waiting room, but you probably have other things you need to think about too. So let's let them see the doctor first and we'll get to this one eventually.
11: Oh, I like that. I like what LaShawn said earlier, though, about trying to identify that anxiety is part of life, too, that everyone experiences it, to sort of take away the, like, the fear kind of out of it. And obviously, if it is something that is inhibiting, like, them dealing with life, then you deal with it. But also, I do think that sometimes I was talking to my daughter who's 16 about this, about how so many things are named, like on social media right now, like on TikTok or on Reels and things like that, of like, oh, maybe you have this, maybe you have this. And it reminds me a lot of all these commercials for different drugs that you should ask your doctor about. And I was at, okay, so here, stay with me. I know this is kind of a jump, but I was asking my brother and sister-in-law, who are both physicians, like, why are these long, like, horrible, like, commercials, like, about drugs we've never heard of? Why is this suddenly so popular? And they both were saying, because it's effective. Because people do go into their doctor and says, oh yeah, I think I have that condition that I didn't think I had, and I need this drug. And so it's actually kind of a problem in many cases, because a lot of people, they were saying, need it, don't need it, but it's just created this demand for it. I kind of see, or my daughter was suggesting, that is the same thing with a lot of these issues. Again, not to say that people don't legitimately have it, but that it's aware, and we're talking about it so much more than like I ever talked about. We never talked about anxiety when I was in high school or junior high. I for sure had it. We didn't talk about it. Would it have been helpful? Absolutely. But the focus, I think, has a lot of these kids framing it and saying, how should I look at it? And I think that is an important part of like being a parent too, is just to giving them these perspectives. Like Julie and Erica, like you guys saying, this is a specific thing that we had. Like, to me, that's brilliant, because that's what our kids, I think, are asking us to do, of like, how do I look at this? How do I get help when I need it? But I think that, like, as parents, we feel a lot of pressure to be able to say, like, is this a problem or not? Or is this part of life? Like, that discrepancy causes anxiety in me. Like, is this something that I need to see a doctor or a therapist about? Or is this something where I'm helping my kids, like, navigate with coping skills? And for me as a mom, that I feel the pressure for that.
13: For sure. Yeah.
12: I was going to say, then it's kind of the extreme of it. I mean, you're exactly what you're saying. Like, if somebody's wondering, does my kid have anxiety to where it does need more than just you, you'll know. There's not really a like fine line. It's pretty strong. And so I think if you're questioning yourself, you'll be aware of it. And otherwise, I think you're exactly right, Lisa. Resiliency is such an important skill for our kids to learn. And that is really the first, I think, line of defense, is to teach resiliency.
13: I also think it's about like following it to the most logical conclusion. Like, Julie, for your son, I have the same phobia. Everywhere I go, I'm worried someone's going to vomit everywhere.
11: Really?
13: And I promise you, yes,
12: it's a thing.
13: I was not this crazy until after I had kids, but I feel like there were some traumatizing, like, vomiting experiences that I had in my life. Not me, but someone else vomiting. And the biggest thing for me was being like, you know what though? Someone might vomit. Like, that's an actual thing that happens in life. And the question I also had to take myself through was, and what will you do after? Because I lie to you not. Hi, welcome to Lashanum, her phobias. So,
11: go on.
13: Like, that's why public bathrooms, I don't do them. And like, I sit here and I'm a therapist in practice also. And I'm like, I'm not the therapist to tell you, we're going to conquer your fears. I'm like, no, are you scared of it? Is there any reason in the world you need to be brave for this thing? Cool. Then don't be brave about it. Like, I don't do public bathrooms. I will wait until I get home. It's weird. I get it. I know it right up here. But when my anxiety kicks in that somebody could throw up, like, this is so weird to say this out loud, but we're going to say it. I have a strategy. Like, for how I go into bathrooms, I'm like, all right, if someone's going to come in and throw up, they're going to run into the first bathroom. So I'm not going to use that one. I'm going to go. Like, you start doing these weird, ridiculous things in your brain because you are trying to protect yourself from this scary thing that you don't have control over. That's always what anxiety boils down to. This thing might happen that I don't have control enough to prevent it from happening because it's scary to me. The anxiety is the body's built-in alarm system, things that are scary, dangerous, or might hurt. And so it's going to rev up the nervous system. I'm like, right now I can feel it. I'm starting to sweat. Like everything is heating up because that's how anxiety functions. And it's built in. It's very normal, very natural, all of those things. But it's scary to experience if you aren't taught what anxiety is in the body. So for all of the moms and the parents who are like, hey, you know what? Super normal. Your body is trying to rev up and get you protected. Fight, flight, freeze, whatever the response is. Let's talk about this thing. I wasn't scared about plane crashes until after I had kids. I was worried about dying in a plane crash all the time. Flying anxiety, like it's such a big deal. And so I think talking to our kids about it now, normalizing it as part of the human body's experience, naming it like, you know what, kiddo, somebody might throw up. And here's the best thing that we can do if it happens. And I totally get that it's going to freak you out, but it's okay. We'll figure it out. That part is, I think, the other side of the conversation that we need is the, I can't guarantee you that I can prevent it from happening or that it's not going to be like scary and gross and it might freak you out, but I can promise you, we will adjust to whatever the outcome is. And that's the biggest thing, like for me with my kids, I promise you we'll figure it out if it happens. That's the thing that I can promise you. All the stuff up before then, no, can't, it just might happen. I am so sorry. But I promise you, whatever happens, you got me, I got you, and we will figure it out. Does that make sense?
11: Oh, totally.
12: That's awesome.
11: Absolutely. And I think that is like that resiliency. And when the worst case scenario does happen, like for my kids, their dad did die. Their aunt really wasn't a plane crash. Like the worst case scenarios have happened. I'm always like, oh my gosh, like, you know, are you nervous about this and this? And it's so funny how they're like, well, what's going to happen? Like,
12: What else?
11: I hate to like
12: our peak.
11: So it's so weird to me then when it's like, oh, I'm really nervous to go to this party with people that I might not know. And I'm like, that's what you care about? But like the same thing happens to me of like this, like you're nervous to go perform on stage or or to the level of anxiety where like you don't want to do it.
13: Yeah.
11: I think it's important to acknowledge. And I joke with my kids that anxiety isn't something like you can follow it to the logical end, but like it's not logical. You're like, right. Isn't this funny that you're nervous about this, but you've been through this, this, and this, and this? Yes. And we kind of laugh about it, but like, yeah, isn't the body really interesting? Isn't your mind super powerful?
13: Mm-hmm. So powerful. Absolutely.
14: One thing I was going to add to something Julie had said a bit ago, which is when your kid is struggling with anxiety and needs help, you're going to know. You'll know.
11: Yeah. Yeah. That's true.
14: One thing I think that I've done wrong and that I've done right with later kids is the problem with anxiety is you feel so out of control. You feel like you have no control over what's going on. And so the way we have framed anxiety with our younger children is, hey, maybe would you like to get the tools to deal with this? Like, would you like to be able to have more resources for this? And we make it about empowering them. Oh, like, okay, so I know someone who could help you with this because I can talk to you, but sometimes they don't want to talk to me. And they can have some tools that could help you. And I feel like just the way we talk about it and allowing them to think, no, you can handle this. You can do this. Mm-hmm. Makes them feel a lot less victimized by anxiety.
11: Oh, I do love that. Asking their like permission.
13: Yeah. And then reminding them like no one else is probably paying as much attention to you as you think they are.
11: Yeah.
13: Like I have my older kid worries about, well, I worry about showing emotion in public because what if someone sees me? I'm like, well, what do you think they're going to think? Like, what do you think that they'll see? They don't know you from anything. Mm-hmm. What are all of the things that they could think if they saw you emotional in public? What would you think? And then my kid was like, well, I would wonder what happened and wonder if they were okay. And I was like, somebody would probably think the same thing about you, maybe, right? Could that be an option? Yeah. Do you think somebody would make fun of you? I mean, yeah, maybe. Social media is pretty mean some of these days. That's true. It's a possibility. But what do you think is more likely to happen if somebody like you is around when something like this happens? And even just kind of giving them that outside of myself perspective is sometimes a nice reminder too.
11: Yeah. Oh, yeah. I think that's an important point, because I do notice a difference in the kind of anxiety from my older kids to my younger kids, and I'm old enough to have raised kids like with social media and without. So mm-hmm. I've seen like the difference, and that's like that self-awareness about how you're going to be branded out into the world is totally mm-hmm. different, and it's a different anxiety. And I'm so glad you brought that up, LaShawn, because like my kids, like my younger kids have been like, oh, what if somebody posts something about mm-hmm. this or somebody record, then I don't want to try it this and I don't want to do. And I'm always like, what? Like, but I didn't have to worry about that as mm-hmm. I was developing into a person because, mm-hmm. you know, nobody did that. And so being able to acknowledge and saying, oh, most people are just self-absorbed and they're just thinking about themselves anyway. They're Absolutely. Not worried about you is like, I find myself saying that. And also I find myself saying, so what? Who cares if they make fun of you? Like, you know, is that going to keep you from doing things that you love? And that's the thing that I think I worry about as a parent, that everyone's going to deal with anxiety on different levels and give them coping skills. I just don't want it to stop them from doing things that they love or mm-hmm. developing like friendships, connections, talents, that kind of stuff. And mm-hmm. and that's kind of what I think about of like how much does that inhibit them from trying?
12: Mm-hmm. Yeah, I'm thinking about how LaShawn was talking about what if we processed all the things that could go wrong? But then I also wonder if you processed all the things that could go right.
13: That's right.
12: Right? Like, mm-hmm. yeah. So what if the opportunity was that, like, it was a really terrible activity and nobody wanted to talk to you and nobody wanted to be around? Or mm-hmm. what if you went and everybody wanted to talk to you and everybody asked how you were doing and you ended up making a new friend, right? Like, yeah. reframing even for the positive aspects, because yeah. your mind's just circling the drain on That's the negative it. Side and you're That's missing it. All of the infinite possibilities on the plus side.
15: Yeah. Love that. Mm-hmm. I love that.
11: My kids love it when I try to look on the bright side.
12: Oh, yeah. It's their favorite. Always.
13: Favorite thing.
12: Handed to them by their mom.
11: There's
12: they
11: a
12: really
11: little window when
12: the
11: they're
12: most.
11: Younger, but when they're older, and I'm like, or it could be happen, great mom. And a success, and you could get cast and make new friends. I mean, you could. And they're always
12: but
11: like,
12: I probably won't.
13: You always say that. Yeah.
11: But that's why I like what Erica said earlier of like, would you like the tools to deal with this better? Like, I can help you and someone else can help you too.
13: Mm-hmm. Mm-hmm.
12: And if you were doing that with small children, maybe that's already impactful, right? Like, yeah. if you're meeting that with small kids and they're learning that framing from young,
11: yeah.
12: then they're probably going to get into the practice of that, right? So,
15: well, can I please. Tell you an example of this? And this please. Is no credit to me. We are driving in the car. We are having a conversation. It's a little heated. And I look in the back seat and my kid is sitting straight up with their eyes closed like this. And I'm like, are they asleep? Like, what are they doing?
11: What's happening?
15: And I stop. I'm like, dude, what are you doing? And I see him like come out and he says, Mom, I'm being mindful right now because I'm feeling some things. And I'm like,
11: okay,
15: where did you learn this? And he's okay. like, our teacher at school does it every day. We have to practice. So when we feel things that we don't like, we have to be more mindful. And I'm like,
11: oh, I love
15: yeah, I mean,
11: that.
15: I meant to teach you that too.
11: Yeah, me too. I do that too.
12: Me too.
11: I've been doing that forever.
12: I'm doing it right now.
15: But like, he was 6 years old. But six
11: he
15: years
11: was?
15: Old.
11: Oh.
15: 6 years old. And I love that it's like, oh, and this kid... to this day, still has that skill. So,
13: beautiful.
11: I wish that I would have done that when my kids were younger. That is yeah. one thing that I'm like, oh, I wish I would have had the... But, you know, you teach them when they're earlier. Yeah.
12: They'll survive.
13: They will. They'll be okay.
12: You have great kids. They worked out pretty well.
11: They're scrappy. And they've got a dark sense of humor.
12: I love them.
11: Which is also mindful in its own way. I don't know, you guys. I love it. I think that too, sharing stories from my own life. I mean, here, as my kids have gotten older, like, is everything okay? Thank you. That I got an amen from the dog.
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1: I'm Julie Rose. Life feels heavy for a lot of us right now. The news is overwhelming. Conversations are risky. It's tempting to check out or stay quiet.
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1: But I don't want to give up on connection. And ignoring the news only makes me feel more powerless. 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
4: We don't have to change our mind. We don't have to compromise. We're trying to construct a bridge to the next conversation.
1: And we're exploring tough topics with nuance and an open mind.
5: What we have is not a politician's problem. We have an incentives problem. And we can't expect different results unless and until we change the rules of that system.
1: We're out to become better citizens, kinder neighbors, and more effective advocates for the things that matter most. It all starts right after the news.
6: BBC News with Roisin Hasty. An Indian merchant ship has come under attack in the Red Sea off the coast of Yemen. The foreign ministry in Delhi condemned the attack and said the targeting of commercial shipping in the region had to stop. Here's our North America correspondent, Sharma Khalil.
7: India's shipping minister said the commercial vessel sank in the Red Sea after being hit by a projectile. He added that the Yemeni Coast Guard rescued all 14 crew members, most of them Indian nationals. Yemen's transportation ministry accused the country's Iran-backed Houthi movement of carrying out the attack using an explosive-laden boat. There's been no comment from the group. Red Sea traffic off the coast of Yemen has been disrupted by the Houthis, who've threatened to blockade Saudi exports through the crucial Bab el-Mandeb Strait. The move has expanded the U.S.-Iran conflict, which has already choked oil supplies through the Strait of Hormuz.
6: The mayor of Kyiv says the Ukrainian capital has come under attack from Russian ballistic missiles. Witnesses reported explosions in Kyiv shortly after midnight local time on Wednesday, after Ukraine's air force detected several incoming missiles. Some reports say infrastructure and warehouses in the capital are among the targets. President Zelensky has accused Russian soldiers of taking pleasure in killing people after footage emerged which showed a Ukrainian market trader being chased by a drone. The 52-year-old survived but suffered shrapnel wounds. Here's our diplomatic correspondent, Paul Adams.
8: Since the city of Kherson in southern Ukraine was liberated in 2022, it has been constantly targeted in this way. And there is just ample evidence that the Russians, who are just across the river, send these drones over the river. They have cameras on them so they can see what they're doing. And in this video, you see a drone literally chasing this man. He's called Yuri, from one side of his van to the other and back again. There is absolutely no doubt that he is being tormented by this thing.
6: The head of the Russian Orthodox Church, Patriarch Kirill, has been criticized for saying that Russia's nuclear weapons were a sign of God's grace and mercy. Paul Moss reports.
9: Patriarch Kirill described nuclear weapons as the shield of our homeland. And speaking at a sermon at a convent, he implied they'd been created with the assistance of a Russian saint. The leader of the Russian Orthodox Church is known for his pro-military stance. But the Moscow Komsomolets newspaper said his latest remarks represented a shift for the church and its morals. The paper normally supports the Kremlin and Kremlin allies, but its columnist argued that by the patriarch's logic, God must have bestowed his grace on the United States first, as they got the bomb before Russia did.
6: World News from the BBC.
1: Julie Rose, and this is Top of Mind. I have been a radio journalist for 2 decades, but a few years ago, I found myself avoiding the news for long stretches because of how depressing and divisive it all seems. I still wanted to be informed and engaged on important issues, though, and I figured I couldn't be alone in that. So we created this podcast. Each week, we tackle one tough topic in a way that will challenge you, help you feel more empathy, and empower you to become a better citizen, a kinder neighbor, and a more effective advocate. Today, does democracy die in darkness?
10: We needed to find out where that money was being spent. So that's

0: was the impetus for the OPRAs.
1: OPRA is the Open Public Records Act in the state of New Jersey, and this is Anne Mabry.
0: I'm from Newark, New Jersey, which has been my home for the past 30 plus years. And for those same 30 plus years, I've been a professor of English as a second language at a college in Jersey City.
1: Called NJCU, New Jersey City University. It's a state school. In 2021, Mabry and a few other faculty began to suspect that the university's financial situation was more serious than officials were letting on.
0: We were aware that the president at that time at New Jersey City University was on a kind of spending spree. I mean, it was kind of common knowledge, but we didn't know exactly how the money was being spent.
1: Enter OPRA.
0: And I had no idea how to file them.
1: How did you do it?
0: I Googled it.
1: As a state school, NJCU is funded by tax dollars, so it's considered a government entity subject to open records laws.
0: We heard there was very, very generous raises given by the president to her leadership team. So we asked for their salaries from a certain period of time, and we got it. We also learned that they used these credit cards when they traveled. There were all kinds of Grubhub charges, a limousine charges, Amazon gift charges.
1: And what was all this adding up to you?
0: That there was no checks and balances on the way money was being spent.
1: The information Mabry's group uncovered set off a chain reaction that led to leadership changes at the university and intervention by the state legislature. Without the public's ability to request government documents, Mabry doubts any of that would have happened.
0: I don't think that institutions by nature gravitate towards transparency. That's why the OPRA is so, so important. You can go to City Hall and you can speak in all the city council meetings you want. But if you don't have a tool to specifically expose corruption or malfeasance, you have no way to keep government accountable. If you can't keep government accountable, and we don't have a democracy.
1: We take the need for transparency as a given in the United States. Democracy dies in darkness, as the Washington Post tagline goes. Former U.S. Supreme Court Justice Louis Brandeis famously said, "Sunlight is the best disinfectant." And our instinct is that more is better. Nothing good happens in secret, right? But America's Constitution was drafted in secret. George Washington ordered the doors locked, curtains drawn, and prohibited the founders from speaking a word of their deliberations to anyone outside the room. The system of democratic governance we revere today is a direct result of that secrecy. So how do we square that? Was it just an historical anomaly? Or are there cases where even today, openness can be bad for democracy?
2: I do think there's got to be ways to have conversations that are not necessarily on the record.
1: At every level of government in this country, elected officials are grappling with where to draw the line on transparency.
3: If everything you say is going to be made, you know, possibly put on the front page of the paper, you are just going to be far more restricted in what you publicly share about what you think about something or potential ideas or solutions.
4: If people can just ask for anything and everything, it creates tremendous cost for the government, money which could be better spent elsewhere. The problem is you got enough bad actors to create problems.
1: When does transparency matter most in a democracy? And what's the right balance? We'll hear a range of perspectives today, including from state lawmakers currently wrestling with these questions. But first, Anne Mabry and the case for openness.
0: NJCU now is probably more transparent because they have to be more transparent.
1: The spending patterns revealed through the records Mabry requested fueled concerns that university officials were downplaying the seriousness of the budget crisis. The faculty held a vote of no confidence in NJCU's president, who later resigned. A state investigation found the university's government-appointed board had failed to properly oversee the finances. In 2023, the New Jersey legislature passed laws to strengthen oversight of spending at state universities.
0: It was gratifying. However, it was, how can I say this? It was a bittersweet victory because what happened is that And on December 14th, 40 people were retrenched. 40 faculty were retrenched, which is basically you're put on notice that you're being let go.
1: Cost cutting.
0: So I was one of them.
1: Did you feel like it was retaliation for having raised the alarm?
0: I can't rule it out because my retrenchment was walked back.
1: Mabry was allowed to stay on teaching English as a second language, but she ultimately found the proposed cuts to her program untenable.
0: So I retired. But do I regret it? Not. No, I don't regret it at all.
1: OPRA is New Jersey's open records law, but every state has one. Congress kicked off the trend in the 1960s when it passed the Freedom of Information Act, or FOIA, giving the public the right to request records from federal agencies. States followed suit with laws governing access to state and local records. They have different acronyms like OPRA, PRA, FOIL, or GRAMMA. And they all have different parameters that are constantly being tweaked by state lawmakers and lamented by government offices overwhelmed with public records requests, often from political opponents digging for dirt or private companies looking for business opportunities.
0: I understand all that, but that's an okay price to pay for the benefit of all the other benefits that come with the Open Records Act. If you take away that only tool we have, then it's over. Citizens are disarmed completely from being able to get any kind of transparency in the public institutions.
1: Do you think fundamentally government can't be trusted to do the right thing on its own?
0: No, I don't. I mean, that's a very pessimistic, very dark view. But I just think that public institutions, like I said earlier, they don't naturally gravitate towards transparency. I don't think they can actually be trusted.
1: Ann Mabry lives in New Jersey. Do you trust the government to do the right thing? Only 1 in 6 Americans do, according to Pew Research, and that's an historic low since pollsters started asking the question in the 1950s. But the American colonists back in the day could relate, says historian Caitlin Carter.
5: At the heart of a lot of the frustrations that rebelling colonists had were with this claim that the British Parliament represented their best interests. They just feel like there's a lot of backroom maneuvering, and they don't like that.
1: So why then did the Founding Fathers turn to secrecy when they got the chance to write a new constitution? I'm Julie Rose. This is Top of Mind.

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4: Meet Marcus Smith.
5: From childhood on, we're putting things in boxes and categories, and we're making them more and more normal, and they become givens. And the paradox of constant wonder, or living a life of constant wonder, is that the givens are actually gifts, and they're miraculous gifts. And if we can change our hearts to receive and feel and perceive them as gifts, we are changed for the better. I'm committed to that.
4: See the wonder in all things with Constant Wonder wherever you get your podcasts.
6: On this podcast, we are careful not to take a side, but you should probably know that when it comes to government transparency, I personally lean pretty strongly in the direction of yes, more please. I'm a journalist. Secrecy always makes me suspicious. Caitlin Carter admits she had a similar bias when she started researching the history of this.
7: I really came into it thinking transparency is always the best policy, and that, you know, the more transparency, the better for democracy. And I was surprised over the course of the project, because I wouldn't say I completely changed my mind about that at all, but I definitely think about it now in a lot more nuanced of a way and questioned a lot of the assumptions that I had going in.
6: Carter is a professor of history at the University of Notre Dame.
7: And my book, which just came out with Yale University Press, is called Democracy in Darkness, Secrecy and Transparency in the Age of Revolutions. And the first thing I noticed was just that how much anxiety you could see at the time about secrecy in government, and that seemed to be something kind of new in the 18th century at this moment when these revolutions are kind of getting off the ground. And this is true in France, colonial United States or pre-United States, and in Great Britain itself. You know, a lot of expression of concern about, well, why are there secrets in the government? And it really gets linked to this idea: if government is supposed to be for the people and is going to be by and for the people, then there shouldn't really be a place for secrecy in it, that it really demands transparency. But then we get to the Constitutional Convention after the American Revolution in 1787, and I then found, well, then they met behind closed doors, kind of despite all of this angst about secrecy in the government. And that posed a real puzzle for me. I had to start looking at, well, why did they do that? And how did they justify that? So the Constitutional Convention gathered in Philadelphia over the summer of 1787. There were 55 delegates who made their way there, and almost immediately they adopted rules to keep their meetings secret and to kind of be bound by an oath of secrecy to not convey what was being discussed in the meeting there that summer. Despite it being a very hot, sticky summer in Philadelphia, they met behind closed doors. They closed the curtains. They had guards planted outside. So they're very, very cautious about keeping this under wraps. And if you look into some of the letters that these delegates wrote to their friends, colleagues, or constituents kind of explaining why they couldn't give any information, we can start to see some hints of maybe why they decided to do that.
6: So what was the justification? And this is, of course, like, these are the founding fathers, right? So there was Ben Franklin was there, and George Washington, yeah. And not Thomas Jefferson. He wasn't there, right?
7: He was not there. Yeah, Thomas Jefferson was in Paris at the time. And in fact, one of the letters that really gets at some of the thinking of these delegates is written by James Madison to Thomas Jefferson, telling him, I'm so sorry, I can't send you any information about what we're doing. And in that letter, he says the reason for that is, one, to prevent any confusion or kind of speculation out of doors, so among the general population. populace. And the second, which is what I think is really interesting and important, is he said meeting in secret is going to allow us to have unbiased discussion here in this meeting. And other delegates wrote similar explanations in their letters home. And I think what they meant by that was that they intended to kind of insulate their conversation from outside influence or pressure. So sort of create an environment where they could compromise, change their minds, cut deals, and not have to constantly think about or go back to their constituents or a broader public, and instead focus on the task at hand and do what they felt was the wisest and best decision that they could make.
0: Did they not feel like it was their job to do exactly what their constituents wanted them to do, though? I mean, wouldn't that, like, if you're trying to keep it under wraps, then to some extent you're saying, I need to be able to make the best deal that I think is the best deal, regardless of what the, and I know it's going to make my home folks angry, so I don't want them to know until it's already done.
7: Yeah, absolutely.
0: That seems sort of anathema to the idea of democracy, right?
7: Well, sort of. So in my book, I talk about how there are multiple ways of viewing how representatives should work in the best interest of the people. So one view is exactly how you describe, which is that representatives who are working in the name of the people, that they should be reflecting exactly what their constituents want, and that they should be going and seeking out that opinion and then using that as the basis to make their decisions. But then you also have another view, which is held by someone like James Madison going into the Constitutional Convention, which is that, you know, actually being having a representative government can improve on direct democracy, because sometimes the people themselves don't even know what would be in their best interest or best for them. So as a representative, you've been chosen because you have a broader view, you are educated, all of these things. And then you come as representatives together, and there is where you have the widest view. You have a calm deliberation, and you can come to the best and wisest decisions in the common good. So they're really acting under that kind of vision of what representative government should look like.
0: Yeah. Was this a unanimous idea that that is what it means? That, I mean, because it is what we have today in America, which is, to a large extent, the say that we get as the people is when we vote for somebody.
7: Yeah.
0: And we can write letters and make phone calls, but at the end of the day, it's that member of Congress who's pushing the button one way or the other.
7: Yes, yeah, absolutely. I think that these two visions for how a representative should function in order to represent the best interest of the people, they still exist and they're still in tension. Hmm. You know, I think that a lot of, when I talk to my students about this, you know, a lot of students are like, well, we do expect our representatives to do what we want them to do.
0: Yeah.
7: You know, and that's why we have things like public opinion polling. You know, we want them to follow these things. And then, you know, as you say, practically speaking, there's actually a lot of room for an elected official to, you know, sometimes what they even tell each other in hard votes, vote their conscience,
0: right,
7: you know, and not have to constantly go back and like poll your district on every single issue, partly because that's impractical, but also it is related to this theory of how the best decisions would actually get made in the interest of the people.
0: So with the Constitutional Convention then, was this something that the public was upset about, that their founders were crafting a new constitution behind completely closed doors, no leaks allowed?
7: Yeah, well, I mean, it's interesting because while the meetings are happening, we really don't know how the public felt about it, because for the most part, the public didn't really know what was happening.
0: Wow.
7: So in that sense, it really had an effect. I mean, there's some newspapers over the summer that are reporting that a meeting is happening and noting that it is in secret. Some of those papers note that basically to say, oh, that must mean it's very important, and kind of move on. Mm-hmm. Other newspapers noted, and with some concern, kind of wondering with a little bit of suspicion what's actually happening. But for the most part, there aren't that many leaks at all through the summer, and there's not a lot of discussion about it. So it's really once the Constitution gets published for the public to actually look at, then you see a big swell of criticism for them having met behind closed doors. And that really becomes very strong as the anti-federalist movement sort of begins against the Constitution and going into the ratification debate.
0: Did all of that secrecy lead to any benefits that we can say? Like, is it possible that the founders would not have been able to agree on a constitution without the ability to sort of not be held accountable in the moment by the people outside the room?
7: James Madison certainly thought so. Later in his life, he actually wrote that he thinks there would have been no constitution had they not met in secret. And I think, you know, we could debate that, but I often ask my students today, you know, can you imagine if there was a new constitutional convention held today and it was held behind closed doors? And, you know, everyone says, no, I can't even imagine. That would be completely rejected by people as illegitimate. But then at the same time, they say, but if there were open doors, I don't see how they would get anything done. I don't see how they would accomplish anything. And I do think there's a sense at the time that is also probably true. So I do think it facilitated a lot of the kind of compromises and deal cutting that was maybe necessary in order to produce a document that then got ratified.
0: Did the fact that it was all done in secret also give some cover to founders who were basically endorsing a constitution that endorsed chattel slavery, that did not enfranchise women or people of color, you know, sort of only represented a tiny fraction of the actual American people?
7: Yes, definitely. So you see that secrecy really did facilitate those kind of compromises. And again, you can see that if it hadn't been in secret, maybe those compromises couldn't have been reached or come to. And one of the ways we might think about that is that we can see that then when these delegates go back to their states after they leave Philadelphia and they go into these ratifying conventions, a lot of times they are saying very contradictory things based on the state that they're going back to about why certain decisions were reached or about the intent behind certain clauses or what they actually mean. And it allows for, you know, debate about this to go on down to this day. I mean, historians disagree on whether the Constitution sanctioned versus merely tolerating slavery. And a lot of that goes back to the root of we don't have a lot of detailed information about what they actually said inside the room. So, absolutely. It made it very hard to kind of pin anything down. And what I talk about in the book is about how that was by design. The framers, they were very conscious that they were doing it that way.
0: Yeah. I guess I was sort of disappointed, if I can say that, to see how one of the biggest champions of the secrecy is, you know, our revered George Washington, who we sort of hold up as this like idealized leader and champion of democracy. And it wasn't just in the Constitutional Convention. Like, he actually tried to keep a lot of things secret even during his presidency, right? What was his motivation?
7: Yeah, I mean, George Washington really does adhere to this vision of a more insulated style of political representation, where the aim is that, okay, the people have a voice in selecting their government, and that voice is expressed when they elect their leaders. And once those leaders are elected, it's up to them to make the best policies that they can in the name of the people. And that those policies are not always the most popular policies. And in that kind of case, secrecy can be useful to give them that space to go with what they believe is the best policy, even if it's not popular. So yeah, George Washington very much adhered to that view. And even especially when he was in office as president, he deployed secrecy quite frequently to kind of expand the realm of executive authority, especially in the realm of foreign relations, but also to advance policies that sometimes were unpopular.
0: Meanwhile, in France, a cautionary tale is playing out, as you describe in your book, Professor Carter. Tell us what's going on there and how secrecy played into it.
7: Yeah, so France, we can think of it, as you say, as a cautionary tale, maybe in two ways. So one is kind of something that even early Americans were noticing at the time. And that is when the French Revolution broke out and you have deputies to this Estates General meeting in Versailles to determine, you know, the future of the French state and to start to write a constitution. They are very dedicated to transparency. They maintain open doors through all of their meetings. They let reporters in inside. They allow, people with petitions to come directly into their meeting and present them, at the speaker's bar. They're very, very committed to this. And then it counterintuitively leads to some tensions, because often you have people coming and saying, wait a minute, we don't agree with that. That's not what we want you to do. And so then you kind of have this calling into question of, well, how representative is this institution if it doesn't seem to be acting, in accord with public opinion? And so these tensions are really bubbling up there, and it's really undermining the legitimacy of this new representative body as it's trying to get off the ground.
0: Yeah. So counterintuitively, ironically, perhaps even tragically, trying to be fully transparent can actually undermine public trust, and trust is what a representative democracy requires, because we all can't represent ourselves. Like, we have to trust this person we elected to go do for us what's going to be in our best interest. So,
7: yes, yeah. I mean, it leads to a lot of instability. And so the first constitution that they draft and put into place, it just doesn't last very long. And then you see the rise of the period known as the terror. What I show in my book, though, is that the terror represents a cautionary tale, maybe in a different way that early Americans weren't so aware of. We tend to continue to kind of blame that on transparency. But in fact, the Jacobins, the faction that kind of led the government during this period, once they came into power, they actually started to reintroduce a lot of secrecy into government. And they started to actually theorize a very insulated style of representation. It was actually kind of in line with what George Washington and his Federalist counterparts had in mind in the United States. Now, the Jacobins really took that to an extreme. And so they represent there a cautionary tale of the potential for, the use of secrecy to really turn to an extreme and lead to violence.
0: Yeah. What do you think we as voters and citizens should be thinking about and weighing when we're considering how much transparency we want from our governments?
7: Yeah. Well, I think here the history is actually really important, which is why I study and teach history and why I wrote this book. But over the course of the book, so I followed like James Madison, for example. He changed his mind about these questions. As he began to serve in Congress, he started to see some of the potential downsides of secrecy and a more insulated style of representation. And he ultimately came to the conclusion that transparency, more transparency, and this reflective style of representation, though imperfect, he thought that those were the best solutions for self-government, that actually that was probably the best way. I think we start from that premise today, and for good reason. When secrecy is used, there is always a potential for it to be abused, I think, essentially. But if we forget the history, I think we risk losing sight of some of the potential utility or benefits of secrecy used selectively and carefully in representative government. And sometimes the most just or the wisest policy is not the most popular policy, which is to say that sometimes reforms that may be needed are reached through not democratic means, and that is just a reality, and that's okay. And in those cases, secrecy can be useful. And so it's kind of, there are potentials for extremes and kind of danger on both sides of that spectrum. And I think it is, it's about finding that happy medium, which is so challenging to do.
0: Caitlin Carter is a professor of history at Notre Dame and author of Democracy in Darkness, Secrecy and Transparency in the Age of Revolutions. Professor Carter, thank you so much for your time today.
7: Thank you so much. This was great.
1: Government officials are grappling with that happy medium all the time. You won't find a politician in this country who will say they are against transparency, but there is a wide variation in where they draw the line. To get a taste of that range, we'll next hear from lawmakers in three different states with different ideas about the ideal level of openness in American democracy. And they're all Republicans, because we wanted to emphasize that this is not a partisan issue. In some states right now, Democrats are leading efforts to restrict access to records and meetings. In other states, it's Republicans.
6: Typically, it's whichever political party is in power. This is Top of Mind. I'm Julie Rose.

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4: My name's Bart Hester. I'm an Arkansas state senator. I'm actually the president of the Senate, president pro tem right now. And I've been in the Arkansas state Senate for 11 years.
5: Republicans control the Arkansas legislature, and the state's governor, Sarah Huckabee Sanders, is also a Republican. But when she asked the legislature to implement some limits to Arkansas's FOIA laws during a special session in 2023,
4: there was significant pushback at the Capitol.
5: Right away, it was clear that the plan was in trouble. Senator Hester wasn't surprised to see people rallying against the changes, but the opposition was unusually bipartisan.
4: Sometimes it's interesting how we can get so far apart, we start to come back together. So some of our more liberal people and more conservative groups were working together on that issue. But look, I think it's great. I mean, when I sit back and watch this process, it's beautiful. And their work and their input on the issue changed the direction we were going.
5: The original bill would have made emails and texts between officials at state agencies, boards, and commissions off limits to public request. Same for documents prepared by attorneys representing a state official or agency. But there wasn't enough support from Republicans or Democrats to move those forward. So ultimately, Arkansas lawmakers passed a narrower set of exemptions related to security plans for special events and the governor's whereabouts.
4: We've had public events coming up where there were going to be tens of thousands of people attending, and different constituents would FOIA Freedom of Information and ask for security detail plans. They asked as specifically as, what are the active shooter plans? Are there snipers? Where are they located? Things that just aren't rational and reasonable for somebody to be asking. And I think that most people would agree that those are just things that should be remain private.
5: Senator Hester's still hoping to see additional restrictions to the state's Freedom of Information laws to exempt legal strategy from public disclosure during a lawsuit.
4: Like if the state of Arkansas is getting sued, we should not have to give the people suing us our plans for court.
5: He was in a car when we spoke, and right then it started raining.
4: Now, I'd be willing to concede to say that it's not available until maybe 60 days after a ruling or once the appeals processes are up. And then that stuff will be public. But I think the general population would agree that if we're being sued, we should be able to keep our strategies private. Well, we know that we have to be public and transparent, right? Democracies don't work without transparency, but we have to know what our elected officials are doing. And, you know, the pendulum can always swing too far.
5: On that note, Senator Hester supports limiting the burden that public records requests can place on state agencies, local governments, and school districts.
4: We have people that weaponize the FOIA system. And I say by weaponizing, meaning make multiple Freedom of Information requests a day or a week. Where our public schools in Arkansas are having to have full-time employees, sometimes just responding to one person's constant request. That employee has to pull that information. Then they have to go have legal look at it and see what has to be redacted. And so we can have one citizen weaponizing the system, dominating the school because they're frustrated with them for some reason. And so that's why my thinking was, could we have a system that people think is still reasonable, that maybe somebody can have one request per week? Or maybe the school's not having to deal with more than five requests at a time. The school or the state or whoever. So they're constantly being open and transparent. Nothing is more hidden than it was before. It still is transparent. But it's a more reasonable method for people to get that, and also government to still function as the majority of citizens think that it should.
5: Several states over, Republican lawmakers with a slim majority in the Arizona legislature recently took a different approach to limiting records requests.
3: Where I tried to impose some sort of fee.
5: This is Arizona State Senator John Kavanaugh.
3: Most of the bills that I've addressed, where I addressed these transparency issues, public records, open meetings, actually were triggered by outrageous abuses of the processes. And the latest one was with the police videotapes.
5: In 2023, Senator Kavanaugh ran a measure allowing police departments to charge up to $46 an hour to review body camera video in response to public records requests. The law got bipartisan support and was signed by Arizona's Democratic governor.
3: There are people who request that footage for legitimate reasons, right? And there are also people who do fishing expeditions, or it's a legitimate reason, but they ask for too much footage. And by too much footage, I'm not saying they shouldn't see the whole incident, but violent issues, somebody holed up with a gun or something, you may have 20 cops there. They all have cameras. And rather than ask for, a couple of camera shots, they'll ask for the video footage of every police officer at the scene. Now, it takes a tremendous amount of work to redact both written documents and video documents, because the law says that there are a number of things that have to be omitted. Certain personal information about witnesses or informants. There are certain faces, like victims, that have to be blurred. There are certain locations that have to be blurred. So it's really expensive to engage in that type of redacting. And if people can just ask for anything and everything, it creates tremendous cost for the government, money which could be better spent elsewhere. And it also creates massive delays in people getting legitimate documents, because the backlog becomes massive where there's a 6 or 12 month delay on the more routine stuff. So that's the reason why there needs to be disincentives to. By the way, one other way that they make it difficult is they go way back in time, and they'll use general terms, creating ridiculous, search parameters and time constraints.
5: On the whole, do you think public record requests are mainly legitimate or mainly not?
3: I think they're mainly legitimate. Sure, but the problem is you got enough bad actors to create problems that create massive delays and massive government expense.
5: Who are the bad actors?
3: Well, some of them are malicious. Some of them have grudges against the government. A lot of them are kind of self-appointed watchdogs, but they get a little carried away, when they start to ask for everything.
6: What you may think is frivolous may not be what someone else thinks is frivolous. It can be subjective to a certain point.
5: Peter Abarno is another Republican state lawmaker.
6: I live in Centralia, Washington. I represent the 20th Legislative District, which is from Olympia, Washington, which is the capital, all the way down to Vancouver, Washington, which is just north of Portland.
5: Rather than restrict requests or charge fees, Representative Abarno thinks states should default toward openness and focus on improving the process to resolve disputes between people who request records and the government agencies that deny them.
6: Right now, the state of Washington, if I ask a state agency for a document and they say you're not eligible for it, my only remedy is to sue them in superior court and just start the process, which is expensive. I think there's got to be a better way to access your government and access information than to just get a no and have to file a lawsuit. You shouldn't have to hire a lawyer to navigate the Public Records Act. You should be able to ask for it. And if there's a legitimate dispute, find an effective and efficient way to resolve it, not just file a lawsuit.
5: He'd like to see an independent agency, like an ombuds office, set up to do that.
6: In a nonpartisan way, in a way that hopefully the public will trust, both sides would trust, to help mediate this issue. Pennsylvania actually has one of these offices, and I actually modeled it and referenced it in my bill as one example of maybe we should look at, would this be more effective, efficient, and save money for both the municipality, the government, the agency, and the person trying to get the records. But what is clear is that the way we're doing it now, this is not the way to do it. It's actually the 50th year anniversary of the Public Records Act here in the state of Washington. And when it was first passed by the people through initiative process, the people said, we want transparency. There were 12 exemptions in 1972 when it first passed. Now there's over 500 exemptions. The exceptions are now eating the rule. I think there's always a balance. You want to know how the sausage is being made, but you also want to make sure that, for instance, when a constituent calls me or contacts me, that some of their private information is protected. You also want to make sure that when you're talking about economic development, that you're also keeping some of the inner dealings of that private, because if you talk about, for instance, land acquisition, you could all automatically not only kill a land deal, but sway that real estate market in and around that community. So there are certain things I think you want to make sure that there's a timing element of when you disclose it. But even after the fact, I think the public has a right to know how you got to that decision making. You know, there's a lot of distrust in government from Maine to California. And I think a lot of that comes down to the fact that people don't know how their government works. A lot of people are really disappointed that we're not collaborating more. We're not open more about how we're getting to these decision points. And I'm hoping my bill helps with that a little bit.
5: And are you comfortable with the idea that your communication with your colleagues in the House and the Senate would be made public at some point? How much of the getting to the deal do you think the public needs to be able to have access to?
6: Well, anything you put in writing, if you're doing it for the public good, is a public document. Now, there are a number of different conversations I have telephonically that are not disclosed because there's nobody taking notes on them, because I do think there's got to be ways to have conversations that are not necessarily on the record. But I think the public should have a right to say, look, I looked up Representative Obarno's record on early learning. I know he reached out to this ranking member and this chairman, and they got together and they were moving this policy forward. I don't put anything in writing that I'm not expecting to be in the newspaper. I take that seriously. And I think the voters and constituents in my community should hold me to that level. I mean, there's always going to be a mistake. People are always going to, make a faux pas here or there and make a mistake. But ultimately, the default should be openness.
5: This is a topic of much debate among elected officials. Washington's state legislature, where Representative Obarno serves, is controlled by Democrats who have tried unsuccessfully for years to get their emails and texts exempted from the state's Public Records Act. They point to Congress, where emails and texts sent by members of the House and Senate are not subject to FOIA. Many states have similar exemptions, like Arkansas, for example, where Republican Senate President Bart Hester says it's critical that lawmakers be able to communicate privately.
4: We say there's no stupid questions or there are no stupid thoughts. Well, the court of public opinion disagrees with that, right? And if everything you say is going to be made, possibly put on the front page of the paper, you are just going to be far more restricted in what you publicly share about what you think about something or potential ideas or solutions. And so I think it hinders the process to know that everything's going to be public. I think every decision that is made should absolutely be public. But how you arrived at that decision with the conversations with your colleagues or who you're working for, I think those are reasonable that those aren't always public on how we did it. But every action that you take should absolutely be public.
5: Now, if we step back from the minutiae that dominate much of the debate over public records and meetings laws, the vast majority of governing in this country does take place out in the open. Congressional or legislative emails may not always be public record, but roll call voting makes it easy to see exactly how politicians vote. Virtually every committee meeting or floor debate on an issue, from your local school board to the United States Congress, is televised or live streamed, especially since the pandemic. And that has consequences of its own, says Stanford political science professor Bruce Kane.
7: Once you take a stand in public, it's very hard to say, oh, you know what? You know that business about cutting taxes? Never mind. Yeah. We'll make a compromise.
5: Kane wrote a book several years ago called Democracy, More or Less, highlighting the potential for transparency to drive gridlock.
7: This is the problem. Not that I want to be an advocate for people going into the back room, smoking cigars and cutting deals and not telling the public. But, at some point, if you can't back down, it's not just that people can monitor you, but then the groups threaten you by not giving you campaign funds, right? And then all of a sudden you're stuck not doing the business of compromise, which is absolutely essential the way we've set up the American political system. The reality is that you've got to make some compromises or you won't get big change done. So if we undercut our capacity to back down and say, okay, well, you know, I really would prefer X, but I will take X minus delta, mm-hmm. okay, as the compromise. If we can't do that, we're in big trouble as a country. And I don't want to say that polarization is totally due to transparency. Mm-hmm. I think it's just another piece of the puzzle that locks us in. You know, allowing people to negotiate a little bit more in the quiet would be a good thing, but demand that they also have the public meetings and make statements.
5: Bruce Kane says our American tendency to place almost blind faith in transparency's power to make government work for us is actually based on flawed logic.
7: So the fundamental problem is that it assumes that your average citizen will pay attention to all these different venues in which they can have influence and then show up on a regular basis so that you'll always have a representative selection of people at these meetings. But instead, what you get is selection bias, okay? Most people do not go to city council hearings. Very few people will go to regulatory hearings. And there are thousands of these hearings every year, millions, actually, if you cross all the different cities and counties and jurisdictions. So the reality is the people that show up at these meetings, the people that monitor what the government's doing, are often interest groups and specialists that have the resources to do that or that have the motivation because they can gain something by paying attention to this, right?
5: Take public records requests. In a world where transparency holds government perfectly accountable to the greater good, you'd see requests made for every issue that might affect the public. But when Kane and his colleagues studied public requests made to federal agencies,
7: what we discovered was that most of the requests came in two varieties. One was that people do request information about themselves. Okay, so they want to know what's happening to their veterans' benefits or what's happening to their request for citizenship, et cetera, that kind of stuff. But by far, most of the requests come from organized groups that are looking to find out what the government's about to do to them or, you know, what possible regulatory barrier they have to face. Or their opposition researchers trying to figure out something about the other side.
8: For political gain.
7: For political gain, exactly, okay. Julie. And the press is obviously the other constituent that make the FOIA requests and show up at the hearings of the press. Unfortunately, as you know, the market for the press has been somewhat, especially local newspapers and local stations, they still thrive, but it's much harder environment to make money. And there's a lot more competition from social media that doesn't have the norms of verification that the press have. So you're not sure what kind of information you're getting from them.
8: And so what, Professor Kane, is that bad for democracy if it's not a really representative group that is taking advantage of all of this transparency?
7: Is it bad that these people are doing the monitoring? No. Is it bad that it may be an unrepresentative group of people that are able to do that? Yes.
8: Okay.
7: Because it all comes down to well-resourced people, better educated people, people that don't have linguistic difficulties. There are a number of things that will prevent people from being able to have these kinds of advocates out there looking out for their interests, right? And so now that's been remedied to some degree by the rise of the nonprofit sector, which, so you have groups that look out for environmental interests or environmental justice interests or, disadvantaged people in various ways. But even though there's been a rise in the number of these groups, the ratio of groups advocating for businesses, for wealthy neighborhoods, wealthy people, to groups that are doing this for the larger population, either average or below average in education and resources, that ratio hasn't changed. It's just that the number of these groups of both types have increased over time.
8: So the private interests far outweigh or outnumber.
7: Yeah, exactly.
8: And so if we were looking to revise even in just a small way to make transparency work better for us, that decisions are made in the best interest of as many people as possible in America, what could we possibly do?
7: I think what you want to do is make the fight as fair as possible, either through a more robust nonprofit sector, or with more tax incentives for nonprofit groups that work with people that aren't as well resourced, or maybe almost like a public defender's model of lobbyists, you know, where you say, okay, if a group qualifies in terms of the resources, that they can get a public defender to just show up and give the other side of the case, you know.
8: Public defense lobbyists, that's interesting. So the instinct is, rather than to sort of restrict transparency, we need to increase the kinds of people who are taking advantage of it.
7: Yeah, exactly. Sort of make it an evener fight. And I think we can't put the genie back in the bottle, but I think what we can do is try to make sure that there aren't any missing gaps.
8: Do you have any advice or recommendation for the general citizen in this country? What can we focus on to try to make sure transparency is working best for us?
7: Yeah, I mean, I think this is the hard thing. I that's why I think there has to be, you know, help from the journalists and help from the nonprofits. Yeah. So I think the average citizen is not as empowered as people in the media and the nonprofit sector. And I think we have to put an end to vilifying the media. That doesn't help democracy at all. Sure, sometimes people screw up, but, come on, we need it. So the other thing is, and I think this goes to K-12 education, is we really have to start thinking much more seriously about our civics education. Instead of having people memorize dates and names, we should be working on the practices of democracy and trying to teach people to sort through this competing information and distorted information, particularly from social media. I see the kids are actually, with each generation, more sophisticated about realizing that there's a lot of nonsense out there. And I think a lot of the people that are getting duped these days tend to be us older people who didn't grow up with social media and think that if they see something in print, they should believe it. Whereas I see an inherent cynicism in people that have been looking at social media since they were five. So I think some of it is self-correcting, but we could do a lot more, I think, on teaching practices. And that became unsexy because it's not the sort of thing that you can do an AP test on or people can has the kind of intellectual merit of doing physics. But unfortunately, if people don't know how to practice democracy, how to stand up for themselves, the government only gets more complicated every year. There's more agencies. And so learning how to be a citizen is no trivial matter, or an effective citizen anyway.
8: Because it's not just about voting once a year.
7: Exactly.
8: Professor Kane, thank you very much for your time. I really appreciate it.
7: Sure.
9: Bruce Kane is a professor of political science at Stanford. He's director of the Bill Lance Center for the American West and author of Democracy More or Less, America's Political Reform Quandary. You know, when we get to the end of an episode like this one, and the takeaway is basically, there are pros and cons to secrecy, and all depends on the context and how you implement it, I feel kind of frustrated. I like bright lines. Ambiguity bugs me. And we're always talking here on Top of Mind about exploring perspectives so we can get greater clarity, right? Well, if you felt something similar, I just want to share what I've learned recently from some research out of Columbia's Difficult Conversations Lab. They pair strangers with opposite views on hot button topics, and they watch how their conversations go. And one of the big findings is that people are better at having difficult conversations if they're okay feeling conflicted. If they find inconsistencies in the other person's position intriguing rather than upsetting, they're fine with some ambiguity in their own position and the other person's too. And that same skill makes someone less likely to fall into the polarization trap, where everything's black and white. I'm 100% right. You are 100% wrong. So when we do the work to dig deep on an issue, to stick with the discomfort of hearing things that challenge our worldview, and the end result is just realizing that the issue is way more complicated than we thought, that is a win in and of itself. I'm trying to keep that in mind. And I'd love to hear what challenged you about this or any other top of mind episode. When you end up feeling less sure about your position after listening to new perspectives, what do? Reach us at topofmind@byu.edu or find us on social media. We are at Top of Mind Pod. Top of Mind is a BYU Radio podcast. Today's episode was produced by me and Amber Mortensen, with help from Samuel Benson, James Hoops, and Sam Payne. We had sound design by Kelsey Ney, Brandon Lewis, and Trent Reimschussel. Would you do us a favor and rate and review Top of Mind on the podcast app you're using right now? That'll help other listeners find Top of Mind and join us in becoming better citizens, kinder neighbors, and more effective advocates. I'm Julie Rose. We'll talk soon.

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0: and uncomfy, we are leaning into differences with curiosity.
1: We don't have to change our mind. We don't have to compromise. We're trying to construct a bridge to the next conversation.
0: And we're exploring tough topics with nuance and an open mind.
2: What we have is not a politician's problem. We have an incentives problem. And we can't expect different results unless and until we change the rules of that system.
0: We're out to become better citizens, kinder neighbors, and more effective advocates for the things that matter most. It all starts right after the news.
3: BBC News with Roisin Hasty. The mayor of Kyiv says the Ukrainian capital has come under attack from Russian ballistic missiles. Witnesses reported explosions in Kyiv shortly after midnight local time on Wednesday after Ukraine's air force detected several incoming missiles. Here's BBC Monitoring's Vitaly Shevchenko.
4: There are reports of fires burning across Kyiv following the attack. The Ukrainian capital's mayor, Vitaly Klitschko, says that an office block and a non-residential building have been hit. According to him, people may be buried under the rubble of one collapsed building. Local officials also say that a number of warehouses have been targeted. Just like several previous such attacks, this one came without warning, and residents of the Ukrainian capital had no time to seek shelter.
3: An Indian merchant ship has come under attack in the Red Sea off the coast of Yemen. India's shipping minister said the ship capsized and sank after being hit by a projectile. The Yemeni Coast Guard rescued the crew of 14, most of them Indian nationals. Shoma Khalil reports.
5: Yemen's transportation ministry, which is part of the Saudi-backed internationally recognized government, accused the country's Iran-backed Houthi movement of carrying out the attack using an explosive-laden boat. There's been no comment from the group. Red Sea traffic off the coast of Yemen has been disrupted by the Houthis, who've threatened to blockade Saudi exports through the crucial Bab el-Mandeb Strait. The move has expanded the U.S.-Iran conflict, which has already choked oil supplies through the Strait of Hormuz.
3: Oil prices have fallen by about 5% after two senior U.S. officials again talked up the possibility of a diplomatic breakthrough to reopen the Strait of Hormuz. The Secretary of State Marco Rubio and the Treasury Secretary Scott Bessent expressed hopes that a deal might be done in a couple of days. Iran's foreign ministry spokesman says that talks with Oman on a new mechanism for vessels going through the strait have been positive. The US State Department says it's revoked the visa of Brazil's ambassador to Washington. The decision comes after the Brazilian government refused to grant visas for two US officials. Diplomatic tension between the two countries has flared in recent months after the US reimposed tariffs on Brazil and designated Brazilian gangs as terrorist organizations. Ione Wells reports from Sao Paulo.
6: Two US officials were due to come to Brazil at the end of July and reportedly wanted to meet with both electoral authorities and the major right-wing candidate in October's presidential election, Flavio Bolsonaro. It came after Mr. Bolsonaro had met with foreign diplomats and made false claims about Brazil's voting machines having the same origin as Venezuela's. Brazil's government blocked the visas for these US officials, fearing they would try to interfere in Brazil's elections, something the US said was baseless. Brazil has also not yet approved Donald Trump's pick for the next U.S. ambassador to Brazil, Daniel Pereira.
7: I'm Julie Rose, and this is Top of Mind. I have been a radio journalist for 2 decades, but a few years ago, I found myself avoiding the news for long stretches because of how depressing and divisive it all seems. I still wanted to be informed and engaged on important issues, though, and I figured I couldn't be alone in that. So we created this podcast. Each week, we tackle one tough topic in a way that will challenge you, help you feel more empathy, and empower you to become a better citizen, a kinder neighbor, and a more effective advocate. Today, the men and boys that are not all right.
8: Young people were always coming into the building because their caseworkers were looking for safe homes for them to go to.
7: This was 3 decades ago. Cameron Miles was a social worker in the foster care system in Baltimore. And some of the behavior he saw in the young men he worked with troubled him.
8: When they came into the building, they were completely out of control. Fighting, cursing, disrespecting their caseworkers. And my thought was, you've grown up in West Baltimore, you can work with these young people, or try to.

0: Miles could relate to the headwinds the kids were facing.
1: Over 90% are being raised by grandmother, auntie, or mother. Many of them are going to get hooked up with a gang, get involved with drugs, get caught up in the juvenile system. Many of the young people that go into jail, they learn to be better criminals. So we don't want our young people to go there in the first place.
0: So Miles started a Saturday morning program in his free time with whatever donations he could round up. Twice a month for 4 hours, the boys gather for food, guest speakers.
1: State senators, judges, lawyers, business owners.
0: They go on big field trips, too.
1: We go to sporting events. Many families, if not all, can't afford to spend $300 to go see a professional basketball game. But the clock is ticking. And I tell them every month, if you fail to plan, you plan to fail. And we want them to plan to be successful. And for 27 years, that's what we've done.
0: Boys and men in America have been falling behind in some key areas over the past few decades. They are outperformed by women at every level of education, less likely to graduate from high school and enroll in or finish college. Men in the U.S. are more likely to die from suicide. And they aren't participating in the labor market as much as they used to, either. Now, during this same time, we have made concerted efforts to boost opportunities for women and girls in this country. That job is not finished. So when we talk about gender inequality in America, it makes sense that the conversations tend to be about women. But have we accidentally overlooked some serious struggles among American males in the meantime? Today on Top of Mind, we're looking at a few of the issues facing modern men and boys and how to help them. The work that Cameron Miles has been doing for 27 years in Baltimore caught our attention. The boys he mentors are mostly African American. And the fact is, boys of color are at the greatest disadvantage in this country. Black youth are 8 times more likely to die from gunfire than other children. And they're less likely to graduate from high school, even when compared to African American girls. The program Miles runs for boys in Baltimore is called Mentoring Male Teens in the Hood.
1: We get referrals from word of mouth. We get referrals from the Baltimore City School System, Department of Juvenile Services, and Department of Social Services. So I feel I can offer them a safe environment, a positive environment, and exposure. Many of our young people, once they get exposed to something, they can take the bull by the horn and decide, hey, I'm going to do something positive with my life or not. And we haven't been 100% successful, but we have quite a few young people who are doing the right thing.
0: A participant named Imhotep Simba comes to mind.
1: Imhotep Simba started when he was 7. Imhotep's mother came to me with tears in her eyes. He wasn't listening. I don't know how well you know Baltimore, but they had a home, a row home, on Dolphin Street. She was receiving Section 8, and he was doing all the things that he should not have been doing, coming in late, hanging with the wrong people at that age. So, you know, young people are starting out earlier and earlier. The pathway was jail or prison.
0: But participating in Mentoring Male Teens in the Hood changed that, says Miles.
1: He graduated from Coppin State University. And he's looking at a program at Georgetown now for global studies to get a master's degree. So he's doing very well, and we're very proud of him. We got him connected with the Peace Corps. He went to Ecuador. He speaks fluent Spanish. He teaches our young men Spanish. He is currently still helping at the program on Saturdays, and he brings his son. He works at the Annie Casey Foundation. He's a shining example of what is possible and what can happen. They just have to have the right guidance. Exposure is key. I mean, every year we're taking a field trip somewhere. We've taken the young men to Harvard, to Princeton, to Yale, to Duke, to Columbia University, Springfield, Morehouse. And these are young men that for whatever reason, the families don't have the financial resources to take a vacation or get out of Baltimore. Many had never stayed in a hotel. And every time we take a trip, I mean, things we take for granted, many have never done.
0: You say you're exposing them. They don't get exposure to what? What are you exposing them to? And what's the effect on the boys of that exposure?
1: So, for example, we'll have the director, the major, if you will, of the Western District Police Command. Many of our young people, they hate the police. And I'm trying to turn that around. So I've asked the major who represents the Western District to come and speak at the program. And I'm hoping that young people can air their concerns. We've had a history of problems with the city police department. So by speaking with leadership, I want the young people to see that the police are not all bad. And I want the police to have an understanding of some of the challenges that young people deal with. So that in itself, you know, is progress, because if they can talk without cursing each other out or being disrespectful, I think it makes for a more wholesome community.
0: Yeah. So you're really thinking about exposing these young men to all of the ways in which they can be productive contributors in their society.
1: Absolutely. And I want them to believe in themselves. Their parents may have 5 or 6 children. They may not have many financial resources, but education is their ticket out. Many of them feel, Mr. Miles, I'm going to be an NBA player. Mr. Miles, I'm going to be an NFL player. And, you know, they got to have a backup plan. And you got to work. You may have to work 2 or 3 jobs. And we want them to learn that principle. You don't get it by picking up a gun and taking it from people, because you're going to end up dead or you're going to end up locked up. And we have some mantras. So as a group, after every meeting, I say something and I have them repeat after me. Do you want to do it?
0: Let's do it.
1: Okay. I am somebody.
0: I am somebody.
1: I have self-worth.
0: I have self-worth.
1: For good, better, or best, never let it rest until my good gets better and my better gets best.
0: For good, better, or best, never let it rest until my good gets better and my better gets best.
1: And the last one is, failure is not an option.
0: Failure is not an option. That's great.
1: And by saying those kinds of things over and over, it permeates the subconscious mind. And I want to believe that by hearing it over and over and over again, they will begin to act that out, because they're not hearing negative messages constantly about you'll never amount to anything, you're a sorry so-and-so, or whatever the negative things they hear in the neighborhood. When they come to us, we want to give positive affirmations, because I believe that that goes through their mind and their soul and helps them to be the best citizen they can be.
0: How do you stay motivated to keep doing this work, even when sometimes the boys don't make the choices? Things don't turn out the way you're hoping for them.
1: I believe in the Lord Jesus Christ, and that gives me my focus. I'm not perfect, but that helps me to stay grounded. And I want to leave this world in Baltimore City a better place than I found it. So I'm going to continue to push and ask God to give me strength to keep these things going, to make good decisions, and to keep our young people safe. I think too many adults are not consistent. Young people have been disappointed. They've been lied to over and over and over again. So I don't want to be that one. If Mr. Miles says we're going to do something, we're going to do it. They don't have to show up and say, well, Mr. Miles, he worked all week, because I work a full-time job. I do the mentoring program in the evenings and on Saturday. So I don't want them to show up and they get a message. Well, Mr. Miles felt he needed to sleep late today, and there's no program. And then if they're not coming to my program, they're getting involved in something else, maybe trying to steal your car or breaking into somebody else's house or doing something they have no business doing. Yeah. So I want to do my part to make sure they try to do the right thing. And when you get a chance, please look at the website. It's mentoringmaleteens.org. And if you ever want to send us $500,000, we'll be glad to take it.
0: The minute I get $500,000, you'll be one of the people on my list.
1: I'm being facetious. If every $20 we get, we're grateful. But what I'm saying is we need to continue to get money to be able to do things.
0: In addition to asking for financial support when you go out into the community. What else can the community do? What can communities across the country do more of, or do better, do differently to support young men like the ones that you work with?
1: First of all, they can speak to them. There are many adults that will not speak to people, especially young people, because they're afraid of them. But many young people want to be spoken to in a respectful way. Hey, how you doing? And keep it moving. You know, we can't act like they're invisible. And more adults can get involved. I've been doing this 27 years, but I can tell you the majority of people that have said they're going to come by, I'm still waiting for them to come by. Our yes has to be yes. Our no has to be no. We've got to do what we say we're going to do. And we've got to help young people. If everybody took a moment to help one or two, we'd have less of them in the juvenile system.
0: Cameron Miles is the founder and director of Mentoring Male Teens in the Hood. Their website is mentoringmaleteens.org. He mentioned that 90% of the kids in his program there in Baltimore are being raised by a single mother or other female relative. The United States has undergone a massive shift in family structure in the last few decades. Today, nearly a quarter of all U.S. kids are living in single-parent households. That is three times higher than the global average. And that matters
2: even more for boys than girls. They're more sensitive to the loss of nurturing parental input.
0: That's coming up on Top of Mind. I'm Julie Rose.
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4: Go find a stream, a forest, a cliff, a canyon, a meadow, beach. Just be there, present. No obligation, no pressure, no ticking clock. As perfect as that may sound, few of us permit ourselves the chance. We're modern, busy, and connected. Jared Anderson found that his mental health utterly depends on wonder and whimsy in the presence of nature. 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
2: Kids growing up without the benefit of two parents in their house really are at a large disadvantage when it comes to hitting all sorts of things we would consider, let's say, success markers.
0: This is Melissa Carney.
2: I'm an economics professor at the University of Maryland, and my new book is called The Two-Parent Privilege.
0: Okay. Before we get any deeper here, I want to jump in and say that we are going to get to a really interesting discussion about boys and their fathers and how the issues they face are intertwined. But in order to get to that, there are some things we need to understand about the state of marriage and family structure in the United States, starting with this.
2: Essentially, 30% of kids in this country live outside a two-parent home. That I think is the issue and challenge we should be focused on.
0: An issue? Why? What's the problem with that?
2: We just have a preponderance of evidence that kids who grow up without the benefit of two parents in their home just are at an elevated risk of behavioral problems, getting in trouble in school, getting in trouble with the law. They're less likely to graduate high school. They're less likely to graduate college. They're more likely to wind up single parents as themselves in adulthood. And so as much as we might want to pretend that family structure doesn't matter, the evidence at this point is just really overwhelming.
0: What do you mean, as much as we might like to pretend?
2: I think it's harder for us to talk about in a public policy sense, as opposed to things like schools or safety net or government programs. It just becomes a little bit uncomfortable and sensitive to talk about the role of families. But we don't want to let our well-intentioned inclinations to not sound judgmental or to be inclusive of all family types. We don't want those to cloud our ability or willingness to acknowledge, I think, that the decline in the share of kids living with two parents is a societal problem, and it's not been great for kids.
8: Professor Carney, is this a new trend and more recent, that children being raised in single parent households are so much more common?
2: The really important issue underlying all of this is that this is much more common outside the college educated class. There's been very little decline over the past 40 years in the share of kids born to college educated mothers living in married parent homes. It's all really happened among adults with lower levels of education, and it's not just the most disadvantaged. So in the 80s, there was an increase in single motherhood among women without a high school degree. There was an increase in teen childbearing. That is not what's happened since then. Okay, since the mid-90s, teen childbearing has fallen by over 70%. I think what's a little bit more new was the decrease in the share of kids born to parents with a high school degree, maybe some college credits, just not a four-year college degree. How many of them are now living in a single-parent household? I think people haven't, that there's not a widespread recognition of just how widespread this has become.
8: And are there racial differences? Is it primarily this trend tracks along educational outcomes?
2: What's happened over the past 40 years is a real big emergence of a class gap by education. So let me be very specific. If you just take children whose moms identify as Black in the U.S. Census, 60% of those whose moms have a four-year college degree live in a married parent home. 30% of those whose moms have only high school or less live in a married parent home. So now we're at a point where there are massive differences both across race and ethnic groups and within race and ethnic groups by education level. So huge gap by education class, but very low rates for essentially all Black children as compared to white, Hispanic, and Asian.
8: Is it the money? Is it that when you're a single parent, there's just less money in the house? Is that primarily what's driving the challenges?
2: In our statistical models, when we adjust for income, the gaps in outcomes between kids growing up in single parent homes and married parent homes shrinks, but it doesn't go away. But there's a whole bunch of other resources that two parent households have that single parent households don't have. So it's not just income, it's also parental time, emotional bandwidth. We have research studies showing that those households have lower levels of stress. So I think it's a mistake to think we can fully close the gaps between single parent and married parent households with income.
8: Now, this problem is a particularly American one, says Carney. A lot of European countries, for example, have low marriage rates, but that doesn't translate to a whole lot of kids being raised in single parent households.
2: Kids are just much more likely to live with biological parents who are cohabiting in Europe than in the U.S. Why cohabitation seems to be a more prevalent or stable institution in a lot of European countries as compared to the U.S., I don't know. And as a practical matter, it appears to be, though.
8: Here's where the issue of boys comes to the fore.
2: There's been a couple of very compelling papers that have found that growing up without a dad in the house puts boys in particular at a disadvantage. Okay, so let me unpack that a little bit. What these researchers find is that the gender gap that now favors girls, meaning girls are less likely to get in trouble in school, they're more likely to do well on school tests, they're more likely to graduate high school, more likely to go to college. The gender gap favoring girls is larger among kids who grow up in single mother homes, meaning that boys are at a relative disadvantage these days. That disadvantage is even greater if they don't have a dad in the house.
8: Specifically tied, we think, to the role model, the relationship that a boy has with a father in the home?
2: We don't have a very clear sense yet of how much of the relative or increased disadvantage boys experience is from a lack of a role model. one of these studies by Marianne Bertrand and Jessica Pond, they have access to this nationally representative data that contains information about home environment and parenting inputs. So one of the things that they document very clearly is that boys who grow up with a single mom as compared to married parents are more likely to experience harsh parenting. The mom reports less nurturing feelings, more of a proclivity to engage in, let's say, spanking, things that you might expect would be associated with more stressful home environment. They have less time with their mom. And all of those things actually matter even more for boys than girls, which I think is a really interesting finding, that boys are particularly sensitive, more sensitive than girls are when it comes to things like how likely are they to get suspended in school or report behavioral problems in school. They're more sensitive to the loss of nurturing parental input. You know, my guess is that the lack of a role model amplifies all of that. And it's in part the lack of a dad that means the mom has to take on these additional parenting responsibilities that are stressful and make it harder to parent the way people would like to parent.
9: So what do we think was going on in the 90s and 2000s that might have led these women with a high school degree, maybe even some college, to be so much more likely to be single mothers?
2: My read of what happened is that the economic changes that happened in the 80s, 90s, and early 2000s really contributed to this. So let's step back and recall that in the 60s and 70s, there was a major social cultural revolution, changes in gender norms, changes in the expectation about marriage. And what we saw during the 60s and 70s is a decline in marriage among adults of all education levels. But then going into the 80s, 90s, 2000s, marriage rates among college-educated adults stabilized, and they stabilized such that college-educated adults were now much more and have been much more likely to get married than less educated adults. It corresponds to a bunch of economic shocks that were pretty punishing to workers or adults without a college-level education, especially men. What are the kinds of shocks I have in mind? Changes in technology, industrial robot adoption, increased import competition from China. These economic changes led to a loss in employment and earnings among men in the U.S. without a college degree. Women too, but it really sort of, it both eroded the absolute position of men without a college degree and their position relative to women in their sort of education group. So let's say a loss of manufacturing jobs that previously paid nice middle-class family-sustaining jobs to men without college degrees. When those jobs went away, we see a reduction in marriage and an increase in the share of kids living with single mothers. And so I think, you know, it's a combination of social changes and economic changes that led to this change in family structure, in particular outside the college-educated class.
9: Yeah. So these economic shocks that you refer to, they affected women less? I mean, is it fair to say that women, there have been some wage gains, you know, closing the wage gap for women in a lot of different, hasn't been eliminated, but there have been gains for women in terms of opportunity in the workforce, earnings. Could any of this also have been related to women feeling a little bit more capable of raising children in a single parent home?
2: Yes. And to be unequivocal about this, you know, normatively, my view is that the fact that women have economic opportunities now such that they are not financially dependent on men that they might not want to be with is unequivocally a good thing. The issue is that the advances women have made, and we see, you know, by the way, in the 80s, 90s, you know, up to the 2000s, women's labor force participation really increased at the same time as men's was decreasing. But, you know, ideally, women would have gained at the same time that men did well.
9: As the prospects for men without college degrees dwindled, they became less attractive marriage prospects, which meant more kids being raised by single moms and more boys in those homes growing up to become less marriageable themselves. It's a self-perpetuating cycle, Melissa Carney lays out in stark detail in her book, The Two-Parent Privilege.
2: This is what I'm really worried about and why I feel so strongly that we need to consider this an urgent policy matter. We've got millions of kids growing up in the disadvantageous situation of only having one parent in their home. They are at an elevated risk of not achieving high levels of education, of not having high earnings in adulthood, and of then being single parents themselves. And so this family structure gap between the most educated Americans and everyone else is a perpetuator of advantage and disadvantage across the generations. That's why it's so crucial to break this trend. And getting back to the issue specifically of boys, you've got millions of boys growing up in homes without dads. We talk about the challenge of marriageable men. How are these boys who don't have a dad in their home, who don't have a role model of somebody in a stable, healthy relationship, a financial contributor to the household, how are they forming their expectations or aspirations of how they should, you know, provide for a family in their adulthood? And so again, it's just going to exacerbate these challenges.
9: And so how do we interrupt the cycle? I mean, on the one hand, I wonder if we could just get a lot more money and emotional support into these houses where these children are being raised.
2: I mean, there's no one policy lever we could pull that's going to disrupt this. What I'm hoping, in part, this book and conversation helps spur is a real commitment to doing something about it. And it's got to be big and it has to be multi-pronged. So the first, when you say get a lot of money and emotional support into these households, 100%, the first thing we need to do is to work much harder to alleviate those disadvantages. Things like mentoring programs, by the way, are just not necessarily all that expensive and can really help kids who are missing out on having a second parent in their house. So we should be scaling and funding and doubling down on all interventions that have evidence of success of helping kids from disadvantaged backgrounds. Taking a longer term look at this, we should be committed to helping strengthen families. And that's something I think we don't do enough of at all. We've sort of, at a policy matter, in some sense, given up on parents, decided we'll try and fix this with a safety net or schools or school counselors. We really need to be doing much more to invest in parents. That will require a shift in our thoughts about social policy and an increase in funding of both programs and research around these programs. And then I think improving the economic position of non-college educated men in particular, while it won't be sufficient, is absolutely necessary. What am I thinking of? I'm thinking of things like sectoral training programs, investments in high quality programs at the community college level, partnerships between community colleges and employers, all sorts of things that boost skills and the availability of family sustaining wage paying jobs for adults without college degrees. There's a lot of experimentation happening around the country with these kinds of programs. And we need to just be really investing much more in them and studying the heck out of them.
9: You actually did some research that, that took a hard look at whether or not it would be sufficient just to get more money in the pockets of these men, to have better paying jobs for men, and whether that would lead to a natural increase in marriage. Would you talk about that study, the fracking study?
2: Right. So the context that we examined was the fracking boom that happened in various communities all across the U.S.
10: Time now for our Bloomberg Quick Take. Fracking to extract oil and gas from shale rock has produced a flood of new energy in the U.S. and in Canada, lowered fuel prices, and created thousands of jobs.
2: We see that there's an increase in employment and earnings, both absolute and relative, among men without college degrees in particular. This was a good thing that happened to non-college educated men in the early 2000s. It did not lead to an increase in marriage. It did lead to an increase in births. People had more kids, whether or not they were married, in the same proportion.
9: Was this a surprising outcome for you?
2: Yeah, this was very surprising. It wasn't what I expected to find. And then we went back and looked at the similar shock in the 70s and 80s coming from the coal boom and bust in similar Appalachian communities. The changing price of coal led to an increase in male earnings in coal-producing counties. And what happened there, when that happened, you saw an increase in marriage and a decrease in the share of kids living in single parent homes.
9: And that's what you expected or
2: yes. sort
9: of thought would happen
2: right.
9: in the 2000s with the fracking, and yet it didn't. There was no effect.
2: And I think this contrast of the two periods is really quite intriguing. And a potential read of this is that there's a new social paradigm basically in place in the 2000s, such that non-marital childbearing is pretty widespread and commonly accepted in a lot of these affected communities. And so now it will take more than just an improvement in the earnings and employment of men to see a return to two-parent households and marriage.
9: It will take what more? It'll take the changing of social norms.
2: Yeah, exactly. I think this really is potentially quite illustrative of how economic conditions and social norms and conventions interact. And so, you know, this is why it's going to make it even harder to reverse, because this is why, you know, again, in sort of scientists speak, like improving the economic position of men is necessary but not sufficient.
9: Is there any risk that this multi-pronged approach that you describe comes in any way at the expense of the gains that women have made?
2: The women who have made the most gains are also now most likely to have the benefit of a partner in their house raising their kids with them. And so I think it is an absolute mistake to pretend that the rise in single motherhood is a success of feminism. You know, there's too much focus among, I would say, the feminists who are criticizing my point and my book on the small share of single mothers who are very successful economically and find themselves in their young 40s without a life partner, and so they choose to do it alone. That is not the typical single mom in America. And so really, we should celebrate the gains that women have made and at the same time lament that millions of economically vulnerable women are finding themselves in the very difficult position of managing a household and raising kids without a committed spouse or partner in the home. And so I do not think those two things need to be in conflict, nor do I think they actually are in reality. My own story is one where I know very well that at a personal level, I benefited tremendously from having a two-parent home when I grew up. Not a super high-income, high-educated home, but two parents who were always there for me. And again, at a personal level, I am 100% certain that that's the greatest advantage I've been given in life. As a mom, I can't imagine raising my three kids by myself. I also know having a committed spouse who is a loving provider and parent to my children is also a tremendous advantage. It also, though, leads me to be convinced that pretending like this isn't a major advantage is not helpful. And I'd like us to commit to finding a way for more kids and parents, and frankly, moms in America to have that.
9: Professor Carney, thank you so much for your time today. I really appreciate it.
2: Thanks so much for having me.
9: Melissa Carney is a professor of economics at the University of Maryland. Her new book is The Two-Parent Privilege: How Americans Stopped Getting Married and Started Falling Behind. Since the fault line in American family structure is whether or not the parents have a college degree, let's dive a bit deeper into how men fell behind on that front.
11: We see a gender gap at every stage in education. It's actually from pre-K all the way through to PhD level now.
9: Richard Reeves has been tracking this trend for a long time. Until recently, he was a senior fellow at the Brookings Institute. He's now president of a new organization he founded called the American Institute for Boys and Men. He says the gender gap in college education also dates back 40 years.
11: In terms of getting the majority of bachelor's degrees, for example, actually women overtook men in the 80s. Only about a decade after Title IX was passed, this big federal law to promote gender equality. But it's just gradual. So it's this surge of women into college in the 70s and the 80s. And then the growth after that has been a little bit slower. So the overtaking of men by women, certainly at that level, you know, took place a few decades ago now. But it doesn't, I think they're really interesting, it doesn't show any signs of slowing down. And so the trend isn't stopping.
9: why are boys less successful in school and less interested in going further in their education?
11: We have spent, I think, a few decades really pushing the message to girls that they should go to college. There's been a really strong message of female empowerment, which is, I think, has been spectacularly successful. And we should be very proud of the way we've changed attitudes towards college. And, but I think we've sort of just assumed that, you know, boys would just keep going, right? And that they didn't need those messages. But that we have to rethink that assumption now and perhaps rebalance some of the messaging around going to college. But there's something a bit more profound, I think, which is that actually boys develop more slowly. Their brains just grow slower than girls. And at about the ages of 15 and 16, there's between a year and 2 year gap developmentally. And maybe we didn't notice that before because we had such a sexist society that it wasn't visible that girls had this educational advantage. But once we reduced the levels of inequality, the natural advantages that girls had, particularly in adolescence, just, you know, came to the fore. I don't know if you have sons, but I've raised three boys. And when you read about the fact that their prefrontal cortex, you know, the bit that helps them organize and get their homework done and worry about their grades grows much more slowly than for girls, it's like, yeah, tell me something I didn't know. And so I think to some extent, developmentally, we've just accidentally created an education system that tends to favor girls because their brains just, you know, develop differently and faster than boys do. Now all the incentives are there for girls and women, and they are seizing that opportunity with both hands.
9: Now, in the United States, women still lag men in the broader economy when it comes to wages for comparable work and when it comes to not being as represented in positions of power. So I mean, we're talking about women who are like way outpacing men and boys in education, but outside of education, women are still at a disadvantage. Isn't that right? How do we square those two things?
11: Well, it's interesting. I mean, it's a very, very big question, Julie, that you've asked there. And I think the first thing to say is that we should be able to hold two thoughts in our head at once. You know, my basic soundbite version of this is that we have an education system that's somewhat structured in favor of girls and women now, and a labor market that's still somewhat structured in favor of men and boys. Now, that's becoming less true over time. So the pay gap amongst the under 30s, for example, has almost disappeared. Mm. And so I think what we're seeing is like a lot of the stuff we're seeing in the labor market is getting better. And you're right, there is still a pay gap. The complexity about the pay gap is that a really significant proportion of it now is explained by differences in occupation. So there's still quite a lot of occupational segregation, and women are tending to be in occupations that are paid less for complex reasons that we probably won't get into now. But interestingly, that does overlap a little bit with the education question, because if take something like the teaching profession, which has been growing and growing. So 76% of K-12 teachers now are female, and that's going up every year. And to be a teacher, you need to have at least a four-year college degree, and many have master's degree, but it doesn't pay all that well. Mm. You know, it pays okay. And so that's a good example of how actually you might see women who get quite well educated, but not necessarily earn very much. I can think of other examples like nursing. Social work is a great example. So there's a different relationship between levels of education and pay for women and men. And I completely agree with you about, I mean, it's the top of society is still a huge problem. The fact that only one in four members of Congress are female is actually makes the US quite an outlier now. And so I think what we're seeing is like a lot of the stuff we're seeing in the labor market is getting better. It's not getting better quickly, but it is getting better. And it's something of a legacy of an economy that used to be incredibly dominated by men. But the inequality in education is getting wider.
9: Right.
11: So the trends in those two inequalities are going in different directions. What we don't want to do is get 20 years from now and then think, oh, maybe now we should start worrying about boys and men in college, because by then it could be too late.
9: Well, too late in what way?
11: Well, I tell you, my real fear around this stuff is that there comes a point where with any kind of occupation or activity, if it does become strongly associated with one sex or one gender as opposed to another, it actually starts to become somewhat harder for people of the other gender to do it. And I think as we're getting close to a point now where the idea of college itself and doing well educationally is becoming seen as more of a female thing. And actually, if you talk to college admissions officers, they will tell you that once you hit 60% female, your admissions rates start to drop a little bit, because it turns out that neither men nor women are hugely attracted to campuses that become very tilted. I think if we get to a situation where, like, I'll be blunt, college is seen as a girly thing,
9: yeah,
11: right, and educational success is seen as a feminine trait, then it's going to get harder and harder to get boys, especially working class boys, to think about going to college, because they won't see that as consistent with their own identity.
9: So what's a college admissions officer to do, looking at, you know, a student body that's pushing 60% female? And, you know, and does it become easier to get into college if you're a man? Because we lower our expectations for you because we need you there.
11: Well, it's a really interesting question. And this is where I think one of the great ironies of the sort of the history of this is that Title IX, which is this law I referred to earlier, which was passed in 1972 to promote more gender equality, actually exempted private colleges in their undergraduate admissions from sex discrimination charges. And so what's happening is that private colleges, like the elite colleges that you think of, the Ivy League colleges and so on, they discriminate in favor of men in admissions. It's just open secret among admissions officers. And that's why they're still closer to 50-50 in their gender balance. But public colleges are not allowed to discriminate on the basis of sex. And that's why they are much more closer to 60-40, because they're just not allowed to by law. So the public colleges are a little bit limited, actually, frankly, in what they can do. One thing I do think the colleges can do, so I think that everything they can do to make it easier for boys to apply and to get in, they should, without, of course, breaking the law. But the other part of this that we haven't talked about yet, which is huge, is that once they get to college, the male students are much less likely to complete. In fact, the gap between the female students who graduate from a four-year college now within 4 years and the male students is 10 percentage points. And that's, I think, something where they really could step in and give much more support to male students on campus. There's only one college, I think, in the country that has a men's center, but arguably we should have them, you know, all over the country, and take very seriously the fact that male students are more vulnerable to drop out than female students. So, you know, get more in if you can, but also work really hard to keep the male students that they do get. I think that honestly, everybody is struggling to readjust their view of the world, because it's so recently that we were fighting for women's educational opportunities that I think to suddenly almost ask people to reverse course and start saying, now you need to worry about boys and men in education, is asking people to really rethink some kind of deep assumptions, because this change has just happened much more quickly than anybody could have anticipated. In fact, no one expected, you know, women to overtake, you know, so much so quickly. And so we have a national coalition for girls and women in education, but you'd probably get laughed out of court if you suggested we need a similar coalition for boys and men. But given that the gender gap is as big today as it was at the beginning of the 70s, just the other way around, maybe those suggestions aren't quite as silly as they once seemed.
9: Richard Reeves is the president of the American Institute for Boys and Men and author of On Boys and Men, Why the Modern Male is Struggling, Why It Matters, and What to Do About It. Researchers who track public well-being noticed something surprising in recent years. The life expectancy for white middle-aged men was dropping faster than for minority groups. The studies dubbed these deaths of despair and pointed to causes including drugs, alcohol, suicide, and a reluctance to seek help.
12: I felt like I couldn't talk to anyone, but I needed help, and I didn't know how to ask for help.
9: That's coming up. I'm Julie Rose. This is Top of Mind.

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4: You know, you look at suicide. The reality is that it's middle-aged white men who die by the greatest rate of suicide. Women make suicide attempts at a greater rate than men, but men are more lethal. Men use firearms, and there's not a lot of recovering from a firearm versus if you overdose. My name is Mark Meyer, and I'm the executive director and the founder, co-founder of the Face It Foundation. I think back on my own experience when I was struggling so mightily. I am a well-connected person. I grew up in a very stable home. I've been married for 32 years. I have lots of friends. When I was so depressed and made a suicide attempt, I had a high-end administrative job, three beautiful kids. I felt like I couldn't talk to anyone. I didn't think they could help me, but I needed help, and I didn't know how to ask for help. And that's the irony. I've got a master's degree in social work. Like, I know exactly what's happening to me, but I am not utilizing what I know because that's other people's problems. Those are other people's issues. I just need to try harder, and then I'll be fine.
5: Mark Meyer's mental health struggles started when he was young, like they do for so many.
4: You know, I can trace back to being in the fourth or fifth grade. I literally pulled my hair out. My anxiety was so bad.
5: And things only got worse over time.
4: I was the first person in my family to go to college. I carried a great deal of pressure around trying to perform. And, you know, with anxiety and probably a lot of ADHD, I really, really struggled to do college very well.
5: Eventually, he did graduate and he got a job in healthcare administration. But the feelings of anxiety and depression persisted. In 2002, Meyer attempted suicide. He was taken to the hospital, where he spent some time recovering. He met with a psychiatrist and started taking medication. He gives a lot of credit to his family, especially his wife, for helping him to recover. A few years later, Meyer began doing presentations about mental health and his own struggles.
4: Because it was kind of eating me inside that I was carrying the secret. I was giving a talk in a church, a local church here in Minneapolis, and I was sharing my story.
5: And out in the audience, he noticed a familiar face, his cousin's husband, Bill.
4: He comes up to me afterward, and Bill says to me, "You know, I don't even know if I believe depression is real or mental health issues are real, but what you just said, that's my story." So here's a guy that I'm friends with. We live about 5 minutes from one another. We see each other all the time. We know nothing about one another. So I approach him probably a year and a half later, and I said, "Hey, I don't exactly know what it's going to be, but let's try to do something to help guys."
5: That spark of an idea became the Face It Foundation, an organization that offers support to men fighting mental illness. Meyer is the executive director.
4: We use a peer support model. So our approach is really relying on guys to help each other. What I tell people is we're selling friendship for free, and we're based in the Minneapolis-St. Paul area. We have 24 men's support groups that serve close to 230 men, but it's just guys getting together and share. And, you know, it's so interesting. When I first got going, there was a lot of clinicians who shook their head at me. And as I look back on that, I don't know why they shook their head. What are we afraid of? I mean, people are dying whether we sit down and talk or not. People are getting addicted to drugs and alcohol whether we sit down and talk or not.
5: A lot of the initial criticism zeroed in on the fact that there's no professional therapist leading a Face It meeting. And they're even more informal than what you might find at a 12-step meeting like Alcoholics Anonymous.
4: We have no steps. You know, one of the things in a lot of 12-step groups is there's this concept of no crosstalk, meaning you take your time and you share, and then we pass it on to the next guy. That is not a Facebook group. People ask questions, people push back, people want to know why. You know, we have a lot of guys who want to make changes in their lives, whether it's jobs, whether it's how they communicate with their partner, what have you. And if they don't make those changes or at least try, I guarantee you some guy is going to say, what's getting in the way? How do we help?
5: Why is it so difficult for men to find the social support that you're offering through Face It? I mean, you know, you can go to a sports bar and see tons of guys all sort of like communing over their team, right? It's not like there are lack of opportunities to interact that men have. So what's lacking?
4: I think it's that vulnerability piece. I think it's that true caring piece. You know, the guy I founded Face It with, he was involved in high-level professional men's softball. He was a manager. And when word got out about how he and I were working on Face It, all these guys came to him with all these problems. You know, I've got drug problems. I've got alcohol problems. I don't like myself. I feel suicidal. I got no one to talk to. And one day he walked into my office and he put 8 names on a piece of paper and said, what do these guys have in common? And I go, I said, I don't know. And he said, well, they all don't have anyone to talk to. And I said, well, that's not unique. And he goes, yeah, they're all on the same team. Like these guys all played on the same softball team. They all described the exact same problems and not a one of them was talking to another guy. It's fear. It's shame. It's the inability to, you know, to be vulnerable. And I see that so often.
5: Mark Meyer remembers one recent Face It meeting where a few of the men opened up about some really heavy stuff from their past. Childhood abuse and sexual assault.
4: One of our participants, who's probably close to 70, started talking about kind of vaguely sharing a lawsuit that he's part of. Well, he began to become very nervous and sort of held back. And then finally he said, I'm going to tell you guys what's going on. Well, this man is part of a class action lawsuit against the Boy Scouts of America, and he was sexually abused as a child. Now, remember, I just told you he's nearly 70 years old. So he's been carrying around this trauma that as he was sharing his story, he told us when this occurred, he told his mother. And his mother told him that that did not happen. There's no way that could have happened. And don't you dare ever, ever, ever speak of this again. And I look around the room and I'm watching other guys as they're nodding their heads and doing their best to care for this guy. Because remember, this isn't therapy. This is just men supporting each other. After about 5-10 minutes of this man sharing and really, really sharing the depths of his pain, another guy basically looked at us and said, I'd like to share something as well. And this man proceeded to share with us a story about how he was raped by another man when he was 19 years old, and how for the better part of his 56 years of life, he's carried it around that it was his fault. And the pain of this has haunted this man for years. But that's how this works. For so many of us, the power of a group provides some safety. For a lot of guys sitting behind a closed door, one-on-one, talking to a therapist whom they don't always know a great deal about, and again, this isn't that the therapy is bad, it's the setting. And for so many men, groups provide cover because they can listen. They don't always have to be under the spotlight to share. They can learn from other guys' stories. And those connections, I cannot overstate. Face It, we started Face It in 2009. And I cannot overstate the number of connections, relationships, friendships that have developed out of this very simple model of sharing with one another.
5: What is your advice for people who want to help a man in their life, who don't live in Minneapolis, don't have access to Face It?
4: You know, tell them you care and tell them that there are ways you can get help. Tell them they don't have to immediately go into therapy. They don't immediately have to take medication. You know, those things scare people away. And it's not that those things don't have value. It's just time and place. I believe challenge is part of this. I think we have to be challenged sometimes to get better. That doesn't mean beating somebody up or shaming them, but it means saying, you know what? I will roll up my sleeves and I will walk with you, but you got to do the work. And I will help you, but I'll expect you to do the work.
5: Mark, thank you very much for your time today. I really appreciate it. Thank you.
4: I appreciate this. I hope there's value in this. And I hope people will ask for help because you just don't have to be out there on your own.
5: Mark Meyer is the co-founder and executive director of the Face It Foundation in Minnesota. Top of Mind is a BYU Radio podcast. Today's episode was produced by James Hoops and Vanessa Goodman, with help from Samuel Benson, Sam Payne, and me. Our audio engineering team includes Brandon Lewis, Kelsey Ney, and Trent Reimschussel. I'm Julie Rose. We'll talk soon.

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